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0: 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I'm Manoush Zomorodi. Coming up.
7: We loved the house and the city.
8: You know, I've been lucky enough to go to many of the idylls that we might think of as paradise.
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0: On the show today, paradise lost and found. First this news.
9: Live from NPR News in Washington, I'm Janine Hurst. U.S. Central Command says the U.S. military started a new round of airstrikes tonight on Iran for the ninth night in a row. Meanwhile, the U.S. military says another service member has died after escalated fighting with Iran. NPR's Shondalise Duster has more.
10: U.S. Central Command says an American service member was killed in action Saturday in northern Iraq. The service member was killed during a controlled detonation of an unexploded weapon from a downed Iranian drone. CENTCOM also says another U.S. service member was injured and is being treated for a minor injury. This is the third U.S. service member killed since Friday when two American service members were killed during an Iranian attack in Jordan. Four others were medically evacuated but have been discharged from Jordanian hospitals. U.S. Central Command also says unidentified remains were found at the site of the attack in Jordan and are being examined. Shondalise Duster, NPR News.
9: Lebanese President Joseph Aoun met in Washington, D.C. today with Secretary of State Marco Rubio, looking for U.S. backing to end the Israeli-Hezbollah fighting in Lebanon. Israel has attacked the Iranian-backed militant group in Lebanon, but many civilians have been killed in the strike. The two also talked about Iran and the need for increased U.S. support for Lebanon's economy and its military. Rubio says the U.S. is committed to Beirut's efforts to reclaim their country. Aoun also meets with President Trump on Tuesday. Influencer brothers Andrew and Tristan Tate were arrested yesterday in Miami after UK prosecutors brought additional rape and sex trafficking charges against them. Britain's Crown Prosecution Service says the new charges relate to four additional victims, bringing the total number of alleged victims in the UK to seven. The brothers have denied any wrongdoing. Andrew and Tristan Tate are dual U.S.-British citizens known for their social media empire promoting wealth and male dominance. They face multiple charges in the UK and Romania, where they moved in 2016. Spain has won the 2026 World Cup, beating Argentina in extra time. Steve Futterman has more.
11: Spain's defense comes through again and shuts out Argentina 1-0 to win the World Cup. For Spain, it's its seventh shutout in eight World Cup matches here in 2026. The only goal came in the 106th minute. Ferran Torres put the ball in the net, setting off a wild celebration among the Spanish players. Argentina had to play the final 30 minutes minus one man. For Spain, it's its second World Cup. Argentina was hoping to become only the third nation to win back-to-back World Cups, and this was likely the final World Cup appearance for the great Lionel Messi. For NPR News, I'm Steve Futterman at the World Cup in East Rutherford, New Jersey.
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12: And it's on WNYC here in New York. Good evening. I'm Tiffany Hansen. 4 minutes after 8 o'clock, we have 77 degrees. New York City is getting a break from the Canadian wildfire smoke that blanketed the region in recent days, but officials warn it could soon return. WNYC's Michael Saul Warren has more.
13: City officials say it was New York City's second most severe smoke event in the modern record. The smoke peaked late Thursday night when the air quality index registered 289, a level considered very unhealthy. Only the 2023 smoke event saw the city register a more dangerous AQI. Smoke arrived during a heat wave that broke Saturday with heavy storms. The rain also helped clear much of the smoke from the air. Nearly 200 wildfires remain burning in northern Ontario, and officials warn smoke could return if winds shift.
12: Governor Kathy Hochul has placed a one-year ban on AI data centers in the state. She says the decision came after localities expressed concern.

0: concerns about their ability to negotiate with companies. But business advocate and former Jersey City Mayor Steve Fulop, who heads the partnership for NYC, says it's a mistake.
1: A one-year moratorium is going to accomplish nothing because you're not going to change the technology. You still have the same access to water, the same needs. The only thing that you're doing is sending a message around competitiveness when other states are welcoming data centers.
0: Governor Hochul, who is running for re-election in the fall, says seven state agencies are working on the issue. Weather tonight, mostly clear, low of 65. More sunshine for your Monday with a high of 82. That ahead of some increasing clouds Monday night and into Tuesday. Tuesday afternoon, showers and storms are likely. For the week, though, we'll pretty much have highs in the low 80s. Right now, 77.
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4: It's the TED Radio Hour from NPR. I'm Manoush Zomorodi. And on the show today, Paradise Lost and Found. And for Richard and Zeta Gore, paradise is a real place. They found it, and they moved there in 2018.
5: We enjoyed the small town, lots of trees, and, you know, fresh air up above the valley.
6: We loved the house we had just picked out. We remodeled a few things on it, and it had just become the house of our dreams.
4: Paradise is Paradise, California, a town that at the time had about 26,000 people, surrounded by dense, forest-covered canyon in the Sierra Nevada foothills. And with a name like Paradise.
5: There's a lot of jokes about it. You're now ascending into Paradise. And when we go to our sons, we tell them we're now descending out of Paradise to come down to the valley.
4: But then in November 2018, just 7 months after the Gores moved into town, they got a phone call.
6: We'll never forget.
5: To this day, I remember looking out the window of our bedroom and noticing that it looked kind of overcast. And I said, that's strange. I don't recall it, you know, being any clouds, but I didn't pay any attention. And then at about 7:45, our son called and said, did you know your town is on fire?
4: Just west, a faulty electrical line had started a small fire. That, combined with the bone-dry brush from California's ongoing drought, coaxed that small fire into a massive blaze that quickly descended on Paradise. But of course, the Gores didn't know any of this at the time.
6: We saw the sky, we saw the ashes. We were told that we should leave, but we didn't think it was urgent because we didn't see any flames at that time.
5: And we said, okay, we need to evacuate, but we'll be coming back. Our home will be fine.
4: Zeta and Richard packed up a few clothes and drove off. But they quickly hit gridlock, and things got serious.
5: Yeah, then the wind started kicking up. That's when ashes are flying around and embers. Hard to breathe. Explosions are happening all every minute or two.
6: And then people were saying, there's a house on fire just up the road, and we're... then hitting us, wow, this is going to be bad.
5: In a matter of a few hours, the entire town was inundated, and it was absolutely that feeling in our guts. We absolutely thought we were going to die, and we're both praying, and I said, look, we're not going to die sitting in our car in the road.
4: They pulled over and hiked down into a canyon. They ended up walking over a dozen miles to another town, where their son could finally come and pick them up. Richard and Zeta were exhausted, but fine. Their house, however, was not.
5: Nothing, no feeling compares to the feeling about a week later when the sheriff escorted us up there to our property and we pulled up and got out of the car. cars and stood there at our burned out remains.
6: Couldn't hold back the tears.
5: Yeah, that was very emotional.
4: Paradise. The word evokes lush, abundant beauty, a refuge from harm. But is it futile to search for anything idyllic when we live on a warming planet that feels less at peace than ever? Today on the show, Paradise Lost and Found, ideas about looking for utopia and coming to terms with reality. So back to Paradise, California. 18,000 structures were destroyed in 2018. 85 people died. At the time, it was the deadliest fire in modern U.S. history. That was until the fires in Maui just 5 years later.
7: This risk is increasing, and if we don't get our act together, we're going to have more paradises. We're going to have more Santa Rosas. We're going to have more Lahainas. We're going to have more Marshall fires like the one they had in Colorado.
4: This is George Whitesides. He's the founder of a new organization that's working to help local governments in California manage fires better and stop mega fires like the one in Paradise from happening in the first place.
7: 8 of the 10 largest mega fires in California history have happened over the last 5 or 6 years. Partly that's due to global warming, but it's also due to how we've been managing the forests. And I think that's kind of a crucial piece that over suppression over the course of many decades has created conditions akin to almost a bomb in our forests. And we really need to defuse that bomb by managing our forests and our wildlands in fundamentally different ways.
8: Many people feel overwhelmed by this situation. I know I did.
4: George Whitesides continues from the TED stage.
8: So 2 years ago, I closed a chapter of my life in aerospace, and I started a new journey to see if I could understand the wildfire crisis better and what could be done about it. I started working with leaders from firefighting, entrepreneurship, science, tribal communities. And together we co-founded an organization called Megafire Action, whose sole purpose is to solve the megafire crisis. The path forward has three solutions. The first is fire-adapted communities. The second is resilient landscapes. And the third is innovative fire management.
4: I mean, we have seen these really dramatic scenes of wildfire just ravaging towns. But you say that the first steps people need to take to protect their homes, it's actually pretty straightforward.
7: Yeah, sure. In fact, it could be as simple as individual homeowners doing the work that is required to make their home more resilient to wildfire. So like on the cheaper side, you know, everyone can clear out the 5 or 10 feet immediately around their home from brush and shrubs and plants, basically. That makes a big difference. Everyone can put metal screens in their eaves and vents around their home so that when a big fire comes through and embers start blowing, you know, at high speed, they don't blow through into your attic and burn your home down from the inside out. Other things are more expensive. Like, it's really great if you can have a roof that is made of something that's fire resistant. Those make a huge difference. Arguably up to 50% of your risk is, you know, what those materials are. And we have a huge interest to having everybody in that community take these steps, particularly those around the perimeter, because if you can protect some of those outer boundaries, then you have a way of reducing the risk that that fire penetrates deeply into the city.
8: The second solution is resilient landscapes. And if you take one lesson from this talk, it's this. In order to solve the megafire crisis, we need to bring our Western landscapes back into a healthy balance by reducing the overgrown brush and trees in the wildlands and the forest. Here, we're finally starting to take to heart the wisdom of the indigenous peoples of the Americas, who knew that fire was a natural part of the landscape and who introduced low-intensity fire, good fire, on a regular basis at the right times. When this is done well, as around the communities of South Lake Tahoe, then it can actually divert a megafire as bad as the one that they experienced in 2021.
4: I mean, there might be some indigenous people who hear you say that and think, yeah, no kidding that you need to be having prescribed burns, I think is what they call it, right? Like, this is something that some populations have been doing for centuries.
7: Yeah, thousands of years. And there are now, you know, many places that are working on this stuff. And, you know, great example is the area immediately around South Lake Tahoe, you know, which spent on the order of over $100 million on forest treatments. And that's a hopeful example of a situation with the Caldor fire where you had this terrible, huge mega fire bearing down on South Lake Tahoe. But those forest treatments were credited by some as sort of giving the firefighters enough pause, bringing the fire intensity down enough, they were able to keep it from tearing through South Lake Tahoe. You know, where you don't do that work, and actually as part of that same fire, some of those treatments weren't done, and actually there were communities that were lost in that fire, tragically.
8: What we need is innovation and technology that can rapidly detect and assess fire, and then quickly put it out when it gets bad. Here we need to look at the example of the Quick Reaction Force of Southern California, which is really designed in some ways for these toughest days. The QRF is a public-private partnership, which now has three Chinook helicopters. These are the big ones with the two rotors on the top. And each of them can drop up to 3,000 gallons of water on a fire, day or night, and they can do it very precisely. They can also refill up to six times an hour, so they can bring a lot of mass to the problem. Over the course of 2 years of demonstrations, the QRF has demonstrated that this model has great potential, that in fact, if you can bring a lot of fire management resource to a fire very quickly, you can get on top of fires before they get big and unmanageable. We can build a world in which communities are resilient to wildfire and in which forests are brought back into a healthy balance. So let's get to work, let's learn from fire, and let's build a resilient, sustainable future.
5: We were not going to go back to paradise at all. And it actually took us, I'd say almost about a year to decide.
4: Again, Richard and Zeta Gore.
5: We had a clean slate. We were starting from scratch. We could virtually move anywhere.
4: But after scouting out towns in Utah, Arizona, and Idaho, the Gores decided to go back to paradise and rebuild. The area has new building codes. The town also has a new early warning system. And they say it feels good to be home.
6: I did not feel there was any high risk of fire anymore. Everything was so burned. And I actually was proud to go back and rebuild the city, you know, try and heal.
5: We actually enjoy the geography better now because it's not so overgrown with trees and underbrush. You know, a lot of that has been burned off, and there's more open sky. We can actually see our neighbors across the way now. It seems, at least to us, that there's a lot more community and camaraderie now since the fire, that those that have stayed and are rebuilding have, you know, really banded together and bonded. And it's really much more of our town feeling now than just a town before the fire.
4: Many thanks to Richard and Zeta Gore of Paradise, California. And that was George Whitesides. He's the co-founder of Mega Fire Action. And since we spoke, he's been elected to the U.S. Congress representing California. You can see his full talk at TED.com. On the show today, Paradise Lost and Found. 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I'm Manoush Zomorodi, and we'll be right back.
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4: 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I'm Manoush Zomorodi. 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
13: You know, I've been lucky enough to go to many of the idylls that we might think of as paradise, from the Seychelles to Tahiti to Bali.
4: This is writer Pico Iyer.
13: And I remember when I was in my 20s, I flew through the day and through the night, and I arrived in Bali, and I woke up, and there was this golden morning all around me, and there were these smiling, kind people who were bringing me fresh fruit and tea to enjoy on the terrace of my bungalow. Down this palmy little lane was a golden beach of my dreams. And I thought, this really is paradise. But then night fell, I heard the weird, jangly sound of the gamelan orchestras in the distance. Wild dogs were barking. And apart from anything, I thought, even if this is paradise for me, it's probably not for the locals. They're working so hard to make me and other visitors comfortable. And then it also made me think, because I was living in New York City, well, if the wonderful Balinese people around me were to arrive in Manhattan tomorrow, they'd probably think that's paradise, which it wasn't for me working in Midtown on 25th floor office. And so it was a nice way at an early stage in my life of realizing how much paradise is a projection and often an illusion. And then thinking about what lay on the other side of them and not in the realm of fantasy, but very much in the heart of reality.
4: Pico is a novelist, essayist, and he's best known for writing about his travels. He thought often about this idea that paradise is just a fantasy. But it wasn't until he was stuck at home during the pandemic that he decided to explore it further.
13: I think, like pretty much everybody across the globe, I was in this state of uncertainty and close to grief, feeling death breathing around the corner, and wondering how I could find hope and light and inspiration, even in the middle of this difficulty. And I thought, if I can go to places of conflict and difficulty and find something that sustains me even there, maybe that will give me a hope that can take me even through a global pandemic and all the other challenges life is sure to throw up.
4: Yeah, you write, after years of travel, I'd begun to wonder what kind of paradise can ever be found in a world of unceasing conflict and whether the very search for it might not simply aggravate our differences. We are talking about a very sort of philosophical approach that you took, which led you all around the world.
13: Exactly. From Iran to North Korea and war-torn Kashmir to war-torn Sri Lanka and Varanasi. And as you say, all the places that are not the ones that instantly come to mind.
4: Pico Iyer continues from his book, The Half-Known Life.
13: The natural place to embark upon such an inquiry seemed to be the culture that had given us both our word for paradise and some of our most soulful images of it. The old Iranian term, paradaja, had been brought into Greek by Xenophon when he'd served as a mercenary in Persia. And for centuries, Persians, as most residents of Iran were then known, had cultivated detailed and ravishing visions of paradise in their walled gardens as emblems of enticements towards the higher garden that awaits the fortunate. But what gave particular power to the world's largest theocracy right now was that so many competing visions of paradise seemed to be crisscrossing every hour here with furious intensity.
4: So you begin your search for paradise in Iran, a place that you visited, I should say, before the war that's been going on. And you write that in Iran, there are these competing visions of what paradise even is. What are those visions?
13: Exactly. The ruling clerics in Iran currently have a very precise notion of paradise. They believe that paradise belongs only to the faithful and most of all to those martyrs who give their lives to Islam. And of course, so many of the Iranian citizens have a very different notion of paradise. They think much more worldly one, taking place behind closed doors of maybe sex and drugs and rock and roll and all the delights of the earth. And meanwhile, I think both the rulers and the regular citizens are quoting the great Sufi poets like Rumi and Hafiz, who remind us that paradise exists only within. So Iran seemed like the perfect convergence of many different ways of thinking about paradise, and maybe a way of reminding me that sometimes it's notions of paradise that get in the way of our finding it.
4: Let's talk about the young man who you ended up spending time with.
13: Yes.
4: He had his own notion of paradise, and it was a really surprising example. Can you share it?
13: Yes. I mean, my very first night in Iran, in the great holy city of Mashhad, I had spent a wonderful day seeing the official sites with my guide and my driver. But I wanted to see the place unchaperoned.
4: To do so, Pico politely sent his guide and driver to dinner, saying he was going to turn in early. But instead,
13: I slipped down to the taxi desk in the hotel of my lobby, and I asked them if they could find somebody to take me into the heart of town. And very quickly, a young man, very friendly, in his late 20s, speaking pretty good English, led me off into his battered compact.
14: "You come for the festival?" he asked. "Festival? This week," the driver explained. "The anniversary of Imam Reza." 5 million people had gathered from every corner of the Shia world, he said, from Yemen and Pakistan and Beirut and Iraq, from all the provinces of Iran, to mark the auspicious occasion. As we pushed through a tiny entrance behind a wall of bodies, all we could make out was celebration.
4: This driver took Pico through busy streets to a mosque in the heart of Mashhad, which is actually the largest mosque in the world, with 7 huge marble courtyards, and at the center, a shrine to Imam Reza, the saint that was being celebrated.
14: The crowds here were so intense that little boys were being passed from shoulder to shoulder so they could arrive at the front and kiss the golden grill behind which lay the saint. A man wailed, and a great sound rose up around us. More than 30 million pieces of silver on the walls and chandeliers turned us all into a shiver of reflections. I was humbled as I moved among the sobbing bodies. Men were running their hands down their faces and weeping as at their mother's funeral. More people pressed in, and the whole crowd seemed to sway and tremble as if we were truly part of a single massed body. I'd lost contact by now with my driver, but then I caught sight of him across the room.
13: And I saw that there were tears in this young driver's eyes. His hand was on his heart. And he was literally moving backwards, walking backwards, so he would never present his back to the long dead saints. And I thought, my goodness, this is a perfect image of Islamic piety. But then when we were out of the shrine and walking back towards his car, he started telling me about his wife, who was a blonde Yorkshire woman waiting for him in England and expecting their first child. And then he told me that he had paid a human trafficker $2,500 to smuggle him into England in the back of a truck, breathing through a tube so he wouldn't be detected.
15: Wow.
13: And then he told me how the British government had very generously given him a court-appointed lawyer and translator, and they had worked night and day for 3 years in order to win him asylum in Britain.
15: Wow. So this taxi driver has this harrowing journey to start a new life, and yet he was back.
13: Yes. In other words, he'd risked his life to flee Iran and to make a new life for himself in England. And yet, having done that, every single summer, he stole back into Iran to see the hometown and the mosque and, most of all, the mother that he loved so much. So having risked his life to flee Iran, he risked his life every single year to come back to Iran.
15: Mm.
13: And it made me think that as long as he'd been in Iran, everything outside Iran, such as Britain, seemed like the great paradise that he aspired to. But having made a lovely new family life for himself in England, suddenly he remembered all he was missing. A part of him and a part of paradise lay in the place that he'd run away from. And maybe the paradise that he was creating for himself was a collage. I suppose it was also a reminder to me that for most of us, our full contentment and realization probably never comes from just one place. It comes from the many places that mean a lot to us and that we love.
15: I mean, it's an archetypal story convention, right? From Dorothy and the Wizard of Oz to what I think many of us experienced during the pandemic, for those of us who were lucky enough to actually enjoy the stopping of the constant movement and just be home. And it felt like, oh, I'd neglected my own little corner of paradise that actually was right here in my living room.
13: Exactly. There's always this sense of a better world, a better life, a better self out there. And I think that's an exciting sense, because that's what gives us the energy for aspiration and for not being complacent or too comfortable with the world we have. But I think we have to remember that to some extent, it's an illusion. And I think, just as you suggested, I'm guessing quite a few people realized, wait a minute, there's beauty right down the street. And I think, as much as anything, the thought of paradise is a way of reminding yourself how lucky you are, how little we want to take for granted.
15: That encounter with his taxi driver taught Pico that different and competing notions of paradise can exist, even within one person. He ends his journey with a trip to India, where his parents are from, and a place he knows well.
13: I think a lot of India can be a shock to the system. It's so loud, it's so colorful, it's so crowded. It's this psychedelic intensity that makes you feel that you've entered some other realm of consciousness.
15: Pico writes that one feels this especially in Varanasi, which is one of the oldest cities in the world and also among the most sacred.
13: Varanasi is India to the max as the holy center of Hinduism. And as you walk along the holy river Ganges that flows through Varanasi, night and day, there are these great fires burning to the north and burning to the south that are reducing dead bodies to ash. And as you walk through the narrow alleyways of the old city, people are constantly surging past, carrying their loved ones on stretchers as dead bodies to be committed to the flames or the holy waters. And one of the things that's so striking is that, of course, it's a city of death, but it's also a city of joy. The people who are racing past you are not mourning. They're not in grief. They're so grateful that they can come to the holy place. And I think ensure moksha, liberation for the loved one who has just passed. So it's a confounding place that really overturns all your simple ideas about the world.
15: You describe the river there being absolutely filthy and yet people drinking from it as though it was wine. You talk about men and children covered in ash, people carrying corpses around with them, fire being everywhere. And there's, to me, it almost felt like there was this porousness to it, you know, that this was the River Styx, the road to the afterlife here on Earth. Is that how you think people see it?
13: Yes, that's perfect. And I can't speak for a devout Hindu who would probably put it differently, but I felt just as you. There aren't many places on the planet that have this kind of mythic intensity where you feel that one's walking along next to the river of life, and on the far side of the river is whatever unknown awaits us all. And just as you said perfectly, the fact that the Holy River, according to the WHO, contains 3,000 times the amount of bacteria deemed safe for consumption, and that people are bathing in it and even drinking in it, for me was a very tonic and liberating idea that the holiest place doesn't have to be the purest place. That at some level, most of us can probably never find an immaculate place, a place that's absolutely pure, because we're human beings. And I think one of the memorable moments that comes to mind as we talk about it is that there was this whole cacophony. And even though I'm Indian, I was really freaked out by it. And I suddenly heard two people call my name. And I turned around and it were two Tibetan Buddhists I know from New York City.
15: Huh.
13: And my friend came up to me and he surveyed the scene of absolute chaos and intensity. And he said, "Isn't this glorious? This is the whole human pageant. This is life and death and everything in between." Basically, I think he was saying, this is the only paradise we can ever hope to find and to make our lives in. Mm. The paradises that our minds create are never going to come to fruition in real life. But here is real life to the hilt. And this is the place where we have to live and where we have to find our comfort and delight and warmth. And maybe because he was a monk, he seemed to be doing it. He was just rejoicing in the cacophony.
15: I want to end by asking you about a quote that you include at the end of your book. You write that, "I recalled how the Zen teacher Edo Roshi, thinking of the cries of abandonment of Jesus upon the cross, had delivered a teaching that must have unsettled many of his students." It's really this line that I want to ask you about. The quote from Edo Roshi, the Zen teacher, is that the struggle of your life, he'd said, is your paradise. Oof, that's tough words, I think, Pico. Tell me how you interpret that.
13: It's a very shocking sentence, and it's a harsh conclusion for the book. But, you know, I think the good times take care of themselves. I, as a traveler, know that it's not so difficult to find fun and wonder and beauty in the world. It's really the tough times in life that ask difficult questions of us and force us to rise above ourselves. And that notion that it can be in the very struggle that you find your paradise is to me almost more encouraging and inspiring than to say you can find it on a sandy beach. You know, in Japan, when I first went there, I heard, I think it's a Buddhist notion, that life is about joyful participation in a world of sorrows, that sorrows are non-negotiable. Unfortunately, they come to all of us, but that doesn't preclude the possibility of joy and wonder and hope. And the older I've got, and the more I see that even when life is going smoothly, it's full of surprises. Your house suddenly burns down, and a pandemic closes down the world, and a loved one dies, and then happy surprises too. I've come to think that I want and I have to find my paradise in the middle of my daily life, which is also reassuring, because I don't have to travel across the world to find
15: it.
13: I just have to open my eyes to reality and to see life as it really is.
15: That was writer Pico Iyer. He is the author of The Half-Known Life, In Search of Paradise. And you can see all of Pico's previous talks at TED.com. On the show today, Paradise Lost and Found. I'm Manoush Zomorodi, and you're listening to the TED Radio Hour from NPR. Stick with us.
16: 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We discuss next steps in the war that's lasted nearly 5 months. 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
15: It's the TED Radio Hour from NPR. I'm Anoush Zamarodi. And on today's show, Paradise Lost and Found, and a new vision of what paradise can be on our rapidly changing planet.
19: Yes, this is what we need to do all over the world in order to face climate change. This is paradise, and we have to recognize it.
15: This is Ramon Mendez-Galain, and he's referring to his home country, Uruguay. 3.5 million people live in this small country on the east coast of South America. But Uruguay has done something extraordinary. It's become a kind of renewables paradise. 98% of its electric grid runs on wind, solar, and water. It has so much renewable energy that it exports some to its neighbors, Argentina and Brazil. And the country managed to transform itself in just 5 years. How? Well, like many stories, this one begins with a crisis. About 15 years ago, Uruguay was in financial trouble. And Ramon was a self-described simple university physics professor.
19: Our economy was growing too fast, and the demand was growing very fast.
15: Here's Ramon Mendez-Galain on the TED stage.
20: 15 years ago, the Uruguayan energy sector was going to a deep crisis. The economy was growing at unprecedented rates, and poverty was increasing. It was so great, of course, but at the same time, energy demand was growing rapidly, which was not so great. Uruguay has no proven reserve for fossil fuels. We have already used our large rivers to start hydropower plants. And our two main neighbors were having their own difficulties to supply internal demand, so it was not easy for them to help us. In dry years, when you have to import much more fossil fuels, or we were forced to import electricity from our neighbors at extraordinary prices, cost overruns could be as high as $1 billion. And for a small economy like Uruguay, this is 2% of its GDP. And we're beginning to have blackouts. We're living the perfect storm. But crisis is also opportunity.
15: Can we go back to 15 years ago? The reality at the time was energy costs were soaring, yep. There were blackouts, and you didn't see a way forward for the country.
19: Yeah.
15: And what was your idea to change it to? Take me through what you thought needed to change.
19: So I dramatically changed my work, and I began to be involved in the energy issue. This is what I did. After writing my thoughts on a paper, and ended up with a comprehensive proposal for what my country could do in order to be aware of these difficulties. And the surprise was that these proposals had reached my president of my country. And one day, me as a simple university professor, I received a phone call inviting me to be the political responsible of our energy agency. And, I did something crazy. I accepted.
15: That is a little crazy. You get a call from the president and you became the country's national director of energy. And you made a plan to shift Uruguay from fossil fuels to renewables. But how did you explain it to people?
19: Absolutely. So renewables are the best option, not only for the global climate issue, but also at the national level, because it reduces cost, it stabilizes cost, it has more sovereignty for your country, it creates a lot of jobs. So it's overall the best solution. So what I try to do is just to fix a new narrative, national narrative. This is crucial. This is not just to fight against climate change. This is because it's the best solution. The most difficult point was not to convince that this was the best, but to make it work. This was a more difficult point. And you know what? Many, many colleagues from the governments at that time, they're still saying, to be honest, Ramon, we never believed what we were saying. We let you go because we didn't have any other option. So, okay, why not? Let's try it. Why not? But I knew that it was possible.
15: Do you remember the first time you went to visit a solar field and saw it for yourself, actually collecting energy?
19: Oh, yes, of course. Yes, absolutely, absolutely. The very first one was a very small solar farm of only 2 hectares. This means it was only about 1 megawatt, almost nothing. It's very close to the largest hydropower plant in the country. And it has a very beautiful park surrounding the dams. And I thought it was a very symbolic thing to have, because hydropower is the best of our country. And the future is solar.
20: And just 5 years, we went from almost completely decarbonized one that already in 2017 was 98% renewable. What makes Uruguayan case unique is that almost half of that electricity is obtained from non-traditional renewable sources, wind, solar, and sustainable biomass. Wind alone can produce up to 40% of the total electricity consuming the country in a year, a percentage comparable to the other world wind champion, Denmark. But also 15 or even 20% of our electricity is obtained with sustainable biomass. Of course, none of this was easy. We have to innovate. We have to understand that such a power system requires the planning and an operation quite different than the traditional one. Our academics worked for years to design a groundbreaking software to handle energy dispatch specifically designed to manage intermittent sources such as wind and solar, but also how to use water. This allows us, for example, to have a prediction of the amount of wind electricity and solar electricity that we're going to have in the grid with a week in advance. And this also allows us to know how and when we have to use water from the dams.
15: You are not in government anymore,
19: no.
15: But you have kind of taken your message and what you've learned on the road. You're on the international stage talking to all kinds of people, and they must ask you, what do you wish you knew? What do we need to know if we want to take some of the lessons from Uruguay and apply them to our own countries? What do you tell them?
19: Well, the message is very simple. The message is, first, there is a solution right now, which is the best solution at our national level. There is a solution which creates jobs, which reduces costs, which makes you independent of fluctuation of the prices of energy commodities. And the second message is, it works. All our power systems had been designed having in mind fossil power plants. And this is not a problem. I mean, this is just history. This is what we had developed all over the world. So if we want to run a system which is driven by renewable sources, but intermittent sources, planning is absolutely crucial. Public policies are crucial. But we prove in Uruguay that it's the best solution and it works. That's it. Nothing more than that.
15: So what does the future look like for you?
19: It's not just having renewable electricity. It's much more than that. It's to ask ourselves every day, why am I buying something? Why am I consuming something? And what makes me happy? And I'm very happy of living in this country and not consuming fossil fuels or impacting the climate. But this is not enough. This is just one part of our road. And we should focus much more on the way we consume and the way we transport ourselves. And once again, what makes us happy in life?
15: What makes you happy, Ramon?
19: What makes me happy is try to be part of a global process to leave a better world for our kids. I'm happy every morning when I see that what we have succeeded to do in Uruguay can be replicated elsewhere and is receiving such an important recognition. It's not just wishful thinking, it's real. And so this makes me happy.
15: That was Ramon Mendez-Galain. He's the executive director of Asociación Ivy, a nonprofit working on a sustainable future. You can see Ramon's full talk at TED.com. On the show today, paradise lost and found. And sometimes paradise can be the right mix of people at the time you need them most. After a near fatal accident, Ramona Pearson wasn't sure she would ever recover. But she ended up finding a safe haven where she least expected it, a senior citizen's home. Here she is on the TED stage in 2011.
1: When I was 22 years old, I came home from work, put a leash on my dog, and went for my usual run. While I was preparing my dog for the run, a man was finishing drinking at a bar, picked up his car keys, got into a car, and headed south or wherever he was. I was running across the street, and the only thing that I actually remember is feeling like a grenade went off in my head. What had happened is he ran a red light and hit me, my dog. She ended up underneath the car. I flew out in front of the car, and then he ran over my legs. I had no idea what was going on, but strangers intervened, kept my heart moving, beating. I say moving because it was quivering, and they were trying to put a beat back into it. Somebody was smart and put a big pin in my neck to open up my airway so that I could get some air in there. And somehow I ended up at the hospital. I was wrapped in ice and then eventually put into a drug-induced coma. 18 months later, I woke up. I was blind, I couldn't speak, and I couldn't walk. I was 64 pounds. I had more than 50 surgeries, but who's counting? Eventually, the hospital decided it was time for me to go. They needed to open up space for somebody else they thought could come back from whatever they were going through. Everybody lost faith in me being able to recover. So they basically put a map up on the wall, threw a dart, and it landed at a senior home here in Colorado. And I know all of you are scratching your head, a senior citizen's home, what in the world are you going to do there? But if you think about all of the skills and talent that are in this room right now, that's what a senior home has. The one advantage that they had over most of you is wisdom, because they had a long life. And I needed that wisdom at that moment in my life. But imagine what it was like for them when I showed up at their doorstep. At that point, I had gained 4 pounds, so it was 68 pounds. I was bald, wearing hospital scrubs, and I had a white cane in one hand and a suitcase full of medical records in another hand. And the senior citizens realized that they needed to have an emergency meeting. So they pulled back, and they were looking at each other, and they were going, okay, what skills do we have in this room? This kid needs a lot of work. They eventually started matching their talents and skills to all of my needs. But one of the first things they needed to do was assess what I needed right away, which I needed to figure out how to eat like a normal human being, since I'd been eating through a tube in my chest and then through my veins. And then they had to figure out, well, she needs furniture. So they went to their storage lockers and all gathered their extra furniture, gave me pots and pans, blankets, everything. The next thing that I needed was a makeover. So out went the green scrubs and in came the polyester and floral prints. We're not going to talk about the hairstyles that they tried to force on me once my hair grew back. But I did say no to the blue hair. So eventually they decided that, well, I need to learn to speak. And I had to learn how to coordinate my new throat with my tongue and my new teeth and my lips. And I was an adult and it was embarrassing. So I acted like a 2-year-old and refused to work. But the men, they were going to make it fun for me. So they were teaching me cuss word Scrapple at night. And then secretly, how to swear like a sailor. So I'm going to just leave it to your imagination as to what my first words were. And a former teacher who happened to have Alzheimer's took on the task of teaching me to write. The redundancy was actually good for me, so we'll just keep moving on. One of the pivotal times for me was actually learning to cross the street again as a blind person. So there were two obstacles I had to get through. One was post-traumatic stress disorder. Every time I approached the curb, I would panic. And the second one was actually trying to figure out how to cross that street. So one of the seniors just came up to me and she pushed me up to the corner and she said, "When you think it's time to go, just stick the cane out there. If it's hit, don't cross the street." Made perfect sense. But by the third cane that went whizzing across the road, they realized that they needed to put their resources together and they raised funds so that I could gain the skills to be a blind person and also to go get a guide dog who transformed my life. And I was able to return to college because of the senior citizens who invested in me and also the guide dog and the skills that I had gained. 10 years later, I gained my sight back, not magically, and I opted in for 3 surgeries, and one of them was experimental. The biggest change for me was looking down at my hands and seeing that I'd lost 10 years of my life. I thought that time had stood still for some reason and moved on for family and friends, but when I looked down, I realized that time marched on for me too. We didn't have words like crowdsourcing and radical collaboration when I had my accident, but the concept held true. People working with people to rebuild me, people working with people to re-educate me. I wouldn't be standing here today if it wasn't for extreme radical collaboration. Thank you so much.
15: That was Ramona Pearson. She's the founder of several tech startups, and you can see her full talk at TED.com. 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It means a lot, so thank you. This episode was produced by James Delahousie, Matthew Cloutier, Andrea Gutierrez, and Harsha Nahada. It was edited by Sanaz Meshkinpour and me. Our production staff at NPR also includes Rachel Faulkner-White, Fiona Guerin, and Katie Monteleone. Irene Noguchi is our executive producer. Our audio engineers were Gilly Moon, Robert Rodriguez, Neil Tevault, and Margaret Luthar. Our theme music was written by Ramtin Arablouei. Our partners at TED are Chris Anderson, Michelle Quint, Alejandra Salazar, and Daniela Bellarezzo. I'm Manoush Zomorodi, and you've been listening to the TED Radio Hour from NPR.
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2: Live from NPR News in Washington, I'm Janine Herbst. U.S. Central Command says the U.S. military has launched new strikes against Iran tonight for the 9th night in a row. This as CENTCOM announced a third U.S. service member has been killed from Iranian attacks in the Middle East, raising fears of a wider war as Kuwait, Jordan, and Bahrain activated defenses against Iranian drones and missiles. NPR's Quill Lawrence reports since Friday, three U.S. troops have been killed. Another remains unaccounted for.
3: CENTCOM said a U.S. service member in northern Iraq died on Saturday during an attempt to safely destroy unexploded ordnance from an Iranian drone that had been shot down. A second service member sustained minor injuries. Iran has been targeting U.S. troops on bases around the region, including Kurdish-controlled areas in northern Iraq and bases in Jordan, where Iranian drones and missiles breached U.S. air defenses on Friday. The U.S. has been bombarding Iran for over a week, hitting bridges and infrastructure as well as purely military targets. After a shaky ceasefire mostly held since April, the war appears to be escalating. Iran is threatening tanker traffic in the Strait of Hormuz, and the U.S. continues a maritime blockade on Iran. Quill Lawrence, NPR News.
2: And as the war in Iran continues, crude oil prices have once again crossed $90 a barrel. Brent crude, the global benchmark for oil, is more than $90 a barrel, while the U.S. benchmark, West Texas crude, is around $84 a barrel. Residents of the Texas Hill Country are cleaning up and assessing the damage after the second heavy flood in just over a year that left at least two people dead. Texas Public Radio's Camille Phillips has more.
4: Those are my son's baseball cards. They got all wet.
5: 2 days after floodwaters rose at least 4 feet into the home she's lived in all her life, Rosalinda Torres collects her wet belongings in trash bags, hoping they can somehow be salvaged. The 65-year-old just remodeled her house 6 years ago and says it's never been flooded before.
4: It hurts me a lot with my stuff that I had that I worked so hard for to have and bring my mom's house up, and this happens, but I'm alive.
5: Torres says last July, the creek her home overlooks reached the fence line, but no further than that. I'm Camille Phillips in Kerrville.
2: Spain has won the 2026 Men's Soccer World Cup, beating defending champs Argentina 1-0 in extra time to win its second World Cup title in East Rutherford, New Jersey today in a nail-biting finish. That had fans celebrating in Madrid. President Trump presented the winning trophy to Spain, which takes home a $51 million purse. Argentina, the runner-up, gets $34 million. You're listening to NPR News. New report says that most developing countries spend more money repaying foreign debt and less on education in the last year. Many of those countries are already facing shortfalls in education funds due to the aid cuts by the U.S. and other wealthy nations. NPR's Fatma Taunus has more.
6: The UN's Culture and Education Agency says low investment in education is keeping countries trapped, stalling their economic growth. For the seventh year in a row, the out-of-school population in 113 low- and middle-income countries has risen, reaching 273 million in 2024. Some countries like Afghanistan, Mali, and Niger have lost more than 40% of education assistance over the past 3 years due to global aid cuts. It's not all bad news. In Cote d'Ivoire, the report says school dropouts have declined significantly after the government made schooling free and compulsory. The UN says more countries need to make policy changes to prioritize education. Fatma Taunus, NPR News.
2: Vice President J.D. Vance and his wife Usha Vance welcomed their fourth child today, Alec Neil Vance, who joins three siblings who are 9, 6, and 4. On social media, Vance says Usha and Alex are happy and healthy and that the kids are overjoyed to meet their little brother. Alec is the first child born to a sitting vice president in more than 150 years. The Vances have taken their children on overseas trips with the kids.

0: It's often pajama clad as they board Air Force Two for the overnight flights. 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
2: Welcome to Latino USA. I'm Maria Hinojosa. I am on the other side of the world.
3: Oh, my God. Let me see if I can take a picture.
2: And I'm having one of the most extraordinary reporting trips of my life.
3: Oh, my God. No lo puedo creer.
2: It is a cool and breezy day in February, and I'm standing outside a church made of sand-colored stone blocks with big arches over the entrance. Now, it's kind of an ordinary-looking church, if you will.
3: And as I'm walking in, there's a huge words that say Ave Maria.
2: Above the arches, a tile of La Virgen de Guadalupe, Tonantzin, the indigenous virgin, patron saint of the Americas, especially Mexico. And La Virgen protects immigrants and the oppressed.
3: And then there's a Jerusalem cross.
4: This is the Jerusalem.
3: Yes.
2: I have visited countless churches dedicated to La Virgen de Guadalupe all across the U.S. and Latin America, from Los Angeles to Texas to Guatemala. But I can't say I expected to see this one here.
3: So we are in Birzeit.
2: In Palestine. In Palestina. This virgin is in an old part of Birzeit, a historic town in the West Bank, just around 15 miles north of Jerusalem.
3: This is the Christian area of Palestine.
2: I was invited on this trip by a professor friend of mine, and I'm here to follow a delegation of students and academics from the United States who are on an exchange visit with their counterparts here in the West Bank. They want to learn what life has been like for Palestinians living under Israeli military control for decades. And as Israel's war on Gaza continues 3 years on, what the genocide means for people in the West Bank. I'm here in Birzeit with Latino USA producer Noor Saudi, who is Palestinian herself, born in the U.S., and the both of us are traveling here as journalists. Noor has been here before. Her parents were both born in Jerusalem and came to the U.S. in the 1970s. Still, this is a big return trip for Noor, and it's a first for me.
5: I think it's just an anticipation of going tomorrow, crossing to Palestine.
2: But I did not expect to encounter La Virgen de Guadalupe on this trip. It was kind of a sign, though, that this trip would end up being really spiritual for both Noor and for me. We came across the church while we were walking with Mays, one of the students in the delegation who lives in the West Bank. We were just sightseeing, walking through these ancient narrow streets. There are buildings here that date back to the Ottoman Empire. And then suddenly there was this church, and it was like, ¿qué es esto? Now, it was locked, but Mays recognized the guy who was in charge of the church grounds.
6: And I told him, can you open the church? He said, yeah, of course, I got the keys. So, let's see.
2: And so we went inside. The groundskeeper told us how this church came to be here. Turns out an Italian priest in the 1940s had started this project to create jobs by building the church. At first, money was coming from Europe for the project. But when those funds ran out in the late 1960s, a priest from Mexico came through with the rest of the money from his parish. So both the Italian and Mexican priests agreed to name this church for the Mexican Virgen de Guadalupe.
3: So now I'm walking to see the Mexican flag at the front of the church that is right next to the Palestinian flag. And right next to una bandera de la Virgen de Guadalupe with a banner of the Virgin of Guadalupe.
2: In some ways, this unexpected moment solidified the question that we came to ask during this trip. What are the roots of the deep connections between Latinos and Palestinians? And why do so many Latinos and Latinas in the United States feel this deep sense of solidarity with Palestine? So now I'm here in another part of the world where division is also entrenched and where walls have become a part of the landscape and a major part of a government policy. It's what the Palestinians in the group told me that I would encounter, along with numerous checkpoints. I begin to wonder, what is going to look familiar to me here? What am I going to recognize? And what am I going to learn about this part of the world that I can take back with me? For this story, Latino USA producer Noor Saudi and I spend 5 days in Palestine. We join a U.S. academic trip to the West Bank to better understand the factors driving Latino solidarity with Palestinians. For most of my life, I've been hearing about occupied Palestine, how the Israeli military has controlled these territories since 1967, the Gaza Strip that borders Egypt, the landlocked West Bank bordering Jordan and East Jerusalem, how Palestine is actually divided into pieces with Israel in the middle, and how even before the war on Gaza, the Israeli military has controlled who could come in and out of pretty much everywhere here in Palestine. Over the decades, I've heard about how more and more Palestinian land has been taken by Israel, occupied. And now within those borders, there are hundreds of checkpoints across Palestine that prevent people from moving around freely. So now a quick note on terminology. Occupation is a legal term, and this situation in Palestine has been deemed to be an illegal occupation by the International Court of Justice, by the United Nations, and by a host of human rights organizations. But seeing this all in person is different than hearing about it. The intention of this trip was there from the very beginning. My dear friend, Professor Kent Wong, envisioned this as a people-to-people diplomacy moment through travel and friendship at a time of deep division. Kent had been the director of the UCLA Labor Center in Los Angeles. He was inspired to organize this trip after seeing the violent police response to protests on college campuses in the spring of 2024. His goal was to build solidarity from the U.S. with Palestine. Now, dear listener, you have likely heard about how students and professors have faced controversial accusations of anti-Semitism if they criticize Israel. Some pro-Palestinian immigrant activists are even facing threats of deportation, like Mahmoud Khalil from Columbia University, where I teach at Barnard College. And last year, the Trump administration proposed they would check the social media history of certain visitors coming to the U.S. In Israel, the government has surveilled and arrested Palestinians for their social media activity for years and has ramped up their monitoring since 2023. And so, in light of all that, we want to give you a heads up that we are not going to be sharing the real names of most of the people on this trip. Tragically, Kent, who invited me, died in October 2025, so he was never able to make the trip he dreamed up. The group organized to go in early February. Now, you can't just fly to the West Bank. First, you have to get to Jordan.
6: Hey, how are you?
4: Fine. We can start.
2: Our group would meet up in Petra and see one of the new Seven Wonders of the World as a way to break the ice and begin to form connections.
7: It's spectacular. It's unreal. It's surreal. The colors here are way. Yeah, you see the red a lot here more, no?
2: Petra broke my heart wide open. I mean, I wanted to cry because it was so beautiful. It's an ancient archaeological city with arches and columns and doorways carved into massive pink stone cliffs. After this first profound experience of the trip, we would be spending the next 5 days in Palestine, going to Bethlehem and and Ramallah, the city in the West Bank that's about 10 miles from Jerusalem, which Noor and I would then go and visit. We were 20 in total, about half were professors and half were students.
8: It does not feel real, to be honest. I feel like I'm watching a movie.
2: That's one of the students from the U.S. We're going to call her B. We talked to her as we walked through and frankly gawked at the magnificent cliffs surrounding Petra.
8: I always like to think that the land remembers everything.
2: She's Latina. Her parents are from South America. And she said it's her family's indigenous roots that first got her involved in protesting for Palestine. She was invited on this trip because of her campus organizing and because of her vision of what ties this all together.
8: Connection to land has been kind of like my compass, especially seeing and starting to process like so many injustices in the world, how land is really at the root of it all.
2: B has long brown hair with highlights, and she's tiny, petite, like me. And even though she's only in her early 20s, Noor and I can feel how grounded B is and how meaningful it would be for her to cross from Jordan into the occupied West Bank with our delegation the next day.
8: The place where we're about to go tomorrow holds loads of meaning and memory. So in a way, like, I'm trying not to let it overwhelm me because of all of the meaning in the very land that we'll be exploring. 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And then I feel like that's a once-in-a-lifetime opportunity.
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2: It's Latino USA. I'm Maria Hinojosa. We're sharing our reporting from 5 days in Palestine. We just heard from B, a Latina student activist who we're traveling with from Jordan into the West Bank. Let me tell you about some of the others in the group. We already heard from Mace at the top of the show in the Virgin of Guadalupe Church. She's a master's student from the West Bank. She has a 4-year-old son who stayed back home with his father in Palestine. And over the next couple of days in Jordan, they FaceTime constantly.
12: Azul! Say hi, Maria!
13: Hi, Maria!
2: I learned from Mace that while she studies teaching English as a second language, other Palestinians actually criticize her for that. Why learn English, they ask?
14: Because they feel like English is still like a colonial language.
2: What's next, they say to her? You're going to be celebrating Halloween?
14: Yeah, it is important for us to learn English to show the world what we're going through every day.
2: The group also includes a Jewish professor from New York who studies linguistics, a theology professor, professors who teach English, and several students who study it. One student is focused on education equity. Another recently got their master's degree in public policy. And then there was Anthony, who was the very last person to join the group.
15: Well, I've been saying since I got here, right, I've never felt more Arab here because everyone
7: most people speak to me in Arabic immediately, or like the guys at the airport.
2: Even Anthony is a professor of communication based in California. He's a Palestinian Christian, and his parents were both born in Ramallah. But he was raised in the very Latino city of Chicago, just like me. This would be Anthony's first time stepping foot in Palestine.
7: Yeah, I was thinking a lot about my mother, of course. And that's one thing that's like on my heart, is that I wanted my first time to go to Palestine to be with her.
2: Anthony's visit would also put his Arabic speaking capabilities to the forefront for the first time in his life, because this Palestinian is actually a way better Spanish speaker.
7: Con el acentazo, oh my español.
15: Habla como un español.
7: Hablo como un español. Lo siento a todos los latinos.
2: Anthony studies how Latino communities speak. And when he was researching undocumented communities in rural Minnesota in 2021, he started making connections between Latinos and Palestinians. It started when he was on a local radio show.
7: Because I'm like on the radio talking to these undocumented hosts about immigration, schooling in Mexico, and then they would ask about Palestine, and it was kind of the first time that I was...
2: At that time, Israeli officials were threatening to evict Palestinian families in East Jerusalem, and Israel was bombing Gaza. It triggered protests all around the world, including in Minneapolis. So he made the connection, how the Israeli government was justifying these evictions in Palestine in the courts, and how the U.S. government justifies treatment of immigrants with a confusing web of policies. And now, waiting to cross the border into Palestine, Anthony is feeling the weight of seeing his homeland for the very first time.
7: So I'm like really distracted by just like the emotions that I'm going to feel crossing and what that's going to be like.
2: Latino USA producer Noor is feeling those nerves as well. This is the land that her family has ties to. And every time she comes back, it feels like a miracle.
3: When I asked you, like, what's going on, you're just like, I can't imagine that I'm going back to Palestine. Like, it's so electric for you.
5: You know, I'm a U.S. citizen. My parents were both born in Jerusalem, but that's kind of the level of privilege as a U.S. diaspora Palestinian that I can technically go. But there's still something about it where every time I leave, I'm like, I don't know when's the next. Like, you just never know. So it's just like every single time I am able to go back, I'm like, this is like a gift from God.
4: Are we ready?
3: Is everybody here?
2: The crossing that we're preparing for is known as the King Hussein Bridge in Jordan and Allenby Bridge by Israel. Those in the group who have crossed before explained to me that this place is notorious for its constant and sudden closures, often without notice, or because of security concerns.
4: According to the reports from yesterday, police no longer...
5: That's what I thought.
2: Our group spends the entire bus ride planning for the crossing and preparing for any contingencies.
4: I think it's good to have the experience of crossing the bridge like a normal Palestinian person. They're coming to see what the Palestinians are going through.
2: And preparing for the very real possibilities of being questioned by the Israeli officials at the counter, or being detained, or even being denied entry completely. I remembered having these feelings of excitement laced with panic as a little girl when my family would get ready to drive across the border from Mexico to the United States. Like, I was excited about getting home, but I was also worried about the Border Patrol pulling our car over and putting us into secondary inspection, which could take hours. It was scary and nerve-wracking for me as a kid. But we were always prepared for that possibility that could happen. So it just became normalized. Now, that's not to say that we spent the entire bus ride to the West Bank in worry. In fact, there was definitely time for joy.
16: I'm feeling like we need to be playing Win Haramallah right now.
17: Wait, what is that?
16: Win Haramallah.
17: Hey! I don't know how to do it.
16: That was pretty good.
2: After about an hour's drive, we reach the terminal. Our Palestinian colleagues have to get down first at a different entrance, because they hold separate IDs. They're called green IDs, and they're issued to Palestinians in the occupied West Bank. These IDs determine their freedom of movement and how they get processed at both sides of the border. Now, this was definitely not a part of my border crossing experience. So while we are waiting in the sitting area, a family sits down next to us. There are three young blonde girls who look to be around 6 to 10 years old. Their mom is fair-skinned with a round face wrapped in a black hijab, and she's wearing an abaya. The dad is tall, also pretty fair-skinned, with a long, thick ginger beard and big curly hair. Just as Noor and I were wondering where they were from, the dad brings his kids a couple of bottles of water and offers them agüita, agua, water in Spanish. And so our ears perk up because we've been thinking about all the ways that Latinos are connected to Palestinians and what drives the solidarity between these communities. And here on the Jordanian border, there was a Spanish-speaking family crossing at the same time as we were. For the next hour, as we get through processing and board another bus to take us to the Israeli side of the terminal, where we go through even more extensive security checks, the mom of those Spanish-speaking little blonde girls begins to tell me her whole story. And get ready, because it sounds like a telenovela. By the way, I could not record my conversation with her because we were crossing a border. Anyway, she is from Guatemala. Her husband is Palestinian. He was born in New York City, but raised in the West Bank. He's Muslim, and when they met in Florida, she was Pentecostal Evangelical Christian. So, they were co-workers, and they stayed just friends for years. But then, her visa was up, and she was going to have to go back home to Guatemala. Faced with the prospect of losing her, he confessed his love and proposed. They married and moved to Guatemala to raise their daughters and teach them Spanish. Then came the news of October 7, 2023. Everything changed for her. After the attack by Hamas on Israel, which killed around 1,200 people, Israel launched a full-scale assault across the Gaza Strip. More than 73,000 Palestinians have been killed in the ongoing genocide, including more than 20,000 children. Thousands of children have had at least one limb amputated. And she tells me it was seeing the mothers in Gaza, how their faith kept them steadfast through unimaginable horrors. That is what drew her to Islam. Her story was fascinating to me, and it was also a common sentiment how what was happening in Gaza really transformed people's belief systems. At the other side of the border, I'm grappling with the fact that even though we're crossing into the West Bank, into Palestinian territory, it's the Israeli authorities who decide who can come in. So when Noor and I finally get to the counter to hand over our U.S. passports to be issued our entry visas, I get mine back right away. But Noor doesn't. Instead, the Israeli border official tells her there's some kind of issue and that she has to go to the waiting area. He points behind us to a row of seats against a far wall. He keeps Noor's passport, and even though I was given a green light, I stay with her. Noor reminds me that she's been held for further questioning every single time she's visited her Palestinian homeland, including most recently in 2022. So Noor is expecting a long wait. This reminds me of getting sent to secondary inspection at the U.S.-Mexico border. So I get it. After about 20 minutes, another official comes up to us. He hands Noor her passport and her visa without saying a word. So we're good to go. It's the quickest Noor has gotten into the country her parents were born in. Me? I was sweating from anxiety. Because it's not going as smoothly for the rest of the group. We see that two of the four students traveling with us have also had their passports taken and have been told to wait by Israeli officials. And then Anthony, the other Palestinian-American from our group, our Spanish-speaking professor, is also told to wait for further questioning. I look around and notice everybody in the waiting area is not white. Some are Middle Eastern, some South Asian, Latinos, but nobody is white. To me, this looks like racial profiling, clear as day. When we asked the Israeli government about this, they denied that they use racial profiling. More on that later. We also know that all four of these students have been involved in pro-Palestine protests on their college campuses. They all have ongoing suspensions from their universities. A few were arrested during the protests and are facing pending misdemeanor charges. I saw the two white students getting their visas immediately without issue. Only the two students of color, B, and another student who is from Kashmir, were still waiting. It's now a little after 11 a.m. We're standing outside the border terminal, and after almost 2 hours, we see Anthony finally coming out. The expression on his face is one of pure elation.
18: He's so happy.
19: I'm in the motherland. But I was really scared that it wasn't going to happen because...
2: Two officials, he says, were questioning him about his work, and they seemed specifically concerned with demonstrations at the university where he teaches.
19: He said, "Have you participated in any protests?" And I said, "No." And he said, "No protests? You're at a university. There are a lot of protests." And I said, "I teach 300 students. I'm focused on grading and doing my work, you know? I don't know." And then he was like, "Okay."
2: So now we're wondering whether the students will get the same kind of questions about protests on campus. They are all still inside, waiting for an update on their visas. And so our group is getting increasingly worried.
19: At one point, he said, "You know, Anthony, you look like a good guy. You can come into Israel. Don't cause any problems here. Come, enjoy your time, and go back home." And I said, "That's my plan."
2: We decide that one of us will stay behind to wait for the other students, but the rest of us should get on the bus to make our way to Ramallah.
18: How are they going to get back? Well, you think they're going to let them through? Just don't know. Really just don't know.
2: The tight control over who enters and leaves the West Bank isn't just reserved to that terminal. Israel controls all of the borders in Palestine. Since 2002, Israel has been systematically separating Palestinians in the occupied West Bank from the rest of the country by building a wall and placing militarized checkpoints all along the way. They say it's for security, but the vast majority of the wall is in the West Bank, and that defies the internationally agreed upon boundary called the Green Line that marked the borders of Israel. This separation wall, this 30-foot high concrete barrier referred to as the apartheid wall by Palestinians and activist groups, has cut directly through Palestinian farmlands, it's divided families, and it's led to the illegal annexation of Palestinian land. How can I explain this? Well, I'm going to try and make some faux comparisons here, so bear with me. But it would be as if there was a border wall between Queens and Brooklyn in New York, and you had to go through multiple checkpoints to get from one to the other. Or picture a wall between Oakland and San Francisco, or a wall between Kansas City, Missouri, and Kansas City, Kansas. I mean, yeah, it feels like that. And still, construction of this wall continues. And as Israel annexes more land, more Israeli settlements are built in the West Bank, which is also a violation of international law. So now that we are actually driving from the border to Ramallah, I start to see the separation wall filling the hilly landscapes, winding concrete structures that curve around towns and neighborhoods. I can't help but turn to Anthony and point out the parallels to the southern border wall in the United States.
18: Anthony, if you look at it from a distance, it does look like
20: parts that you now see between San Diego and Mexico.
2: The similarities are striking, specifically with the long metal barrier that runs between San Diego and Tijuana's rolling hills. And the thing is, I've never gotten used to seeing the wall between the U.S. and Mexico. In fact, every time I see that wall, I still feel discombobulated because I remember a time when there wasn't a wall. But seeing walls here in the middle of the countryside, massive, overshadowing prison-style walls cutting through ancient olive groves, I mean, it was just shocking. At the top of some of those hills, parallel to the walls, we can see clusters of modern, small, multi-story buildings which stick out from the surrounding greenery. Those are Israeli settlements. And as we drive, we notice new construction of a road directly adjacent to the highway that we're on.
21: They're planning to separate this, the north and the south of the West Bank using settlements and like new Israeli zones. Just like
2: Maze, who was with us at the church at the top of the episode, tells us this is a road exclusively for Israelis.
22: And this road will go into Tel Aviv.
2: Okay, so I'm trying to understand this. What do you mean roads only for Israelis? Like, there could be roads only for Mexicans? I mean, what is this? All right, so at this point, while our group is on the bus being transported to Ramallah, the students we left behind have been waiting for 4 hours. We learn that they've been taken in for questioning, first together in the pairs that they traveled in, and then separately. One of the students has been asked about their arrest records related to participating in a campus protest. Now, we don't know exactly if and how Israeli authorities would get these kinds of records. There are several U.S. cities that send police officers to Israel for training, and the NYPD even opened a branch just outside of Tel Aviv in 2012, where they share intelligence and coordinate investigations with local Israeli authorities. But we were not able to confirm whether this includes arrest records of this nature. So by now, the two students whose passports were being held by Israeli authorities, one student from Kashmir, also the Latina, B, that we met earlier, by now they had been detained for about 7 hours. And finally, we hear more news about them.
23: The latest update, B was denied entry. They're waiting on the bus to return to Amman.
2: We also learned that the other student from Kashmir was denied as well.
3: Still just like being denied entry into this part of the world because of something that you did as a student in a city in the United States where it's not even a felony, it's a protest.
24: They haven't even been convicted of a misdemeanor. Discipline here.
3: I'm horrified.
2: We've asked the Population and Immigration Authority of Israel if officials have access to U.S. law enforcement records about ethnic profiling at border crossings and on what basis U.S. college students might be denied entry to the West Bank. They told us, quote, "As a rule, the decision at the border is taken considering different parameters, and they denied that they use racial profiling. They did not respond further to our specific questions." We spoke with an Israeli human rights lawyer, and he recently told us that what these students experienced at the border is not that unusual, from the profiling to the questions they were being asked. Now, technically, Israeli officials aren't supposed to be turning anyone away because of their political speech, so they'll put down other reasons on paper. The lawyer says even before October 7th, he'd been hearing anecdotally that more students from all around the world were being questioned about participating in campus protests and even having their phones searched by Israeli officials. The next morning, we hear from B, who's back in Jordan, and she sends me and Noor this voice note.
8: All I could think about during the interrogation is how none of this would matter because Palestine will be free and Palestinians will be able to return and unite there.
2: B says this makes her think about how the U.S. government has now been asking people for their social media handles to check their history and activity as well.
8: I was thinking a lot about how I wonder if it's the same when people are trying to get into the U.S. and the security is becoming more and more intense and they are checking people's social media and it's all to check if you're plotting on their downfall, basically.
2: B's message that morning about Palestinians returning to their land sets a fitting tone for the rest of our day. Because our first stop in the West Bank is Bethlehem to the Aida refugee camp. That's coming up on Latino USA. Stay with us. No te vayas.
0: I'm Christy Tanner, President and CEO of New York Public Radio. 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
2: It's Latino USA. I'm Maria Hinojosa. Normally, refugee camps bring to mind tents, right? They're supposed to be temporary spaces. Instead, in the Aida refugee camp in the West Bank, there are concrete buildings where some families have lived for over seven decades as refugees. There's a youth center, a health clinic, an education center. It's really more like an entire city.
10: Is he meeting us at the key?
4: Yes.
10: Okay.
2: And the first thing we see when we get off the bus is a huge key. It's sitting on top of a big arch. And this key carries a lot of meaning for Palestinians who have been displaced.
4: This is the key of return. As you know, all the people just carried their keys and ran away.
2: That's our tour guide, Munder, who is the director of the board of the Aida Youth Center. The camp is home to more than 7,000 Palestinian refugees who were displaced from their villages. Many families have been here for generations since the 1948 Nakba. Nakba translates to catastrophe, and it refers to the mass displacement of some 750,000 Palestinians during the creation of the State of Israel.
4: In 1948, 536 Palestinian villages have been destroyed, and the people from these villages were ethnic cleansing to these areas, to the West Bank, to Gaza, to Syria, to Jordan, to Lebanon, all over. This is the Nakba.
2: Everything in the camp, from electricity to the water, is controlled by the Israeli government.
4: They are selling us our water. It's the same with electricity, even the signals, the mobile signals. So here is the equation in every single part of our life. It's not just shooting. Shooting the most easy part.
2: From the roof of one building, we can see the stark difference between Aida and a neighboring Israeli settlement.
4: If you would look toward the Gilo settlement,
11: you will not see even one single water tank. But just look here. It's a forest of tanks. Not because we love tanks. It is because they are giving us a water twice a month. So we have to fill our water and to use it carefully.
2: He says the situation has gotten even more dire and restrictive since Israel's war on Gaza, when aid to the camp was cut significantly. But the simultaneous growth of the pro-Palestine movement globally has driven them to hold on to hope and to continue.
11: If there were not an international movement moving all over the world, we would be broken.
2: Standing on the roof of one of the buildings in the Aida camp, we get a look at the wall dotted with big watchtowers. And I can't help but think about the U.S.-Mexico border wall.
3: And we're able to see this wall that looks like a prison wall with a prison outlook.
2: These watchtowers remind me of the towers on American soil that I've seen up close. And it's not just the physical similarities. It's deeper than that. Because the same Israeli technology used to surveil these concrete dividers in Palestine is also being used on the border here. Picture this. All along the U.S.-Mexico border, there are nearly 600 surveillance towers dotted periodically across the landscape. They're used to monitor migrants and keep them from crossing into the U.S. At least 55 of them are actually made by Israel's largest military manufacturer, Elbit. And more towers are expected to be built under a multi-million dollar contract with Customs and Border Protection, or CBP. In 2014, when that contract between Elbit and CBP was first secured, the Arizona-Palestine Solidarity Alliance was formed to fight against Israeli militarization of the U.S.-Mexico border. And today, in the U.S., Elbit has become a focal point of the pro-Palestine movement. But borders don't just separate landscapes, they also separate people. Take, for instance, the more than 100,000 children separated from their parents by ICE in the U.S., since Trump took office in January of 2025. So we kept that in mind as we moved into our third day in Palestine. And there we meet someone who has also been separated from her family. We're going to call her Jenna. She's a master's student currently studying in the West Bank, but she's originally from Gaza.
12: I am. Hi, nice to meet you. Nice to meet you.
2: We met Jenna just before lunch. Three of the Palestinians in our group decided to cook for us.
12: Why don't you all sit down and wait for the ma'loube? Come on, let's sit down.
2: As we wait to eat, Jana starts telling us her story.
12: For 28 years, I was not able to come to the West Bank.
2: She's 28 years old. She has these big brown eyes that pop even more in the brown hijab that she's wearing. And despite the painful memories of Gaza that she's recounting to us in this cafe, she continues to smile.
12: I came before the last genocide in 2 months. Before 2 months.
2: It used to be that Palestinians in Gaza could apply to travel to the occupied West Bank through the Beit Hanun crossing north of the Gaza Strip, known to Israelis as the Erez border. It's under full Israeli control, and permission to cross is granted only under specific outstanding cases, like needing medical attention or the death of a family member. So in August of 2023, Jana and her family were granted permission to cross so that her mother could get medical care.
12: Unfortunately, my mother, she was diagnosed with breast cancer. And they give, for some people in Gaza, some permission if for the cancer. And so we were able to come to the West Bank with her.
2: Jana and her family's stay in the West Bank was supposed to be temporary. But then came the Hamas attack on Israel on October 7, 2023. And in the devastating war that followed, Israel immediately closed the border crossing altogether. So Jana was stuck outside of Gaza. Over the next 2 years, Jenna would hear about her home being bombed, the same house that her father had just built in 2022. It's one of countless buildings in Gaza that have been destroyed by Israeli airstrikes.
12: And until now, it has been 2 years, but till now, I didn't overcome the loss of my house. Mm. I didn't overcome. I keep, like, looking at the pictures of my house. I lost my house and the whole neighborhood.
2: Bombed.
12: Oh, everything. Everything. And I have nothing to remind me. I spent all of my childhood there. All my memories are there.
2: She tells us about her beautiful residential neighborhood, lined with olive trees and the smell of orange flowers when they blossom in the spring.
12: I do still remember that smell.
2: And she thinks about her sister, who she hasn't seen in 2 years, who ended up staying behind in Gaza with other family members.
12: To witness a whole genocide lonely by yourself, you have been in starving to death. You lost your house in front of your eyes 2 times. She lost the house 2 times. She had to evacuate more than maybe 7 times from the whole neighborhood. For too many times, and to be responsible for her own self is something very hard.
2: Jenna tells us she feels like a survivor, not a victim. She says this is a lesson she learned from her former teacher in Gaza, Dr. Rifat Al-Arir, the renowned Palestinian poet and writer who was killed in an Israeli airstrike in Gaza in December of 2023.
12: He was always teaching us how we should be very strong when you tell your story. And he was always teaching us tell the story from a survival point of view.
2: So Jenna decided to rebuild her life in the West Bank and to continue her education and to live.
12: It's my first time to see mountains, my first time to see a plane, my first time to do too many things.
5: To have a friend in New York.
12: For example.
5: A Mexican friend in New York.
12: Yes. Actually, it's a very good feeling. You feel that you celebrate life every time you experience things for the first time. And actually, when I celebrate life, I feel that I'm defeating them again. I do defeat the Israeli occupation again.
2: On our last day, we decide to see Al-Aqsa Mosque, one of the oldest Islamic structures in the world. It's known as the third holiest site in Islam. In Judaism, it's referred to as the Temple Mount, and the compound which houses the mosque and the Dome of the Rock, a structure that dates back to the 7th century, has become one of the most contested territories in the Holy Land.
7: What a culmination.
2: Literally walking up the steps as we're
7: going up to the dome and looking at the absolute gorgeous colors.
2: Anthony, Noor, and I are now standing looking up at the Dome of the Rock, its golden sphere shining in the sun. And Anthony starts to reflect on what brought him to this moment. It started when his Arabic professor told him that heritage speakers like him would have a hard time in class. And that's what got him thinking about what that was like for Spanish speakers.
7: And so I ended up deciding to do research on Latino heritage speakers and how they felt poorly about their language in language classrooms. The no sabo kid idea, just like this sort of trauma that so many Latinos
2: being called pocho. He says that work helped him to make connections to Palestine and to his own identity.
7: And now, because of all of that process, I'm here in Al-Aqsa, in Al-Quds, hablando español contigo, árabe maiki.
13: Yeah.
2: It's a sign.
7: Todo por aprender español. Llegué a casa por aprender español.
2: Oh, wow. Llegué a casa por aprender español. He says, I came home to Palestine because I learned Spanish. On February 28th, just 12 days after we returned to New York, the U.S. and Israel launched an attack on Iran. In response, Israel closed the Al-Aqsa Mosque compound for 40 days, the same exact place where Noor, Anthony, and I were just standing days before. And about a month after that, our group connected over a video call again.
13: So yeah, I'll just kick it off. It's great to see everyone's faces again. I feel like we all got so close.
2: At the time of our call, U.S. and Israeli airstrikes on Iran had killed thousands and damaged and destroyed nearly 500 schools and over 280 medical centers. Israel had also begun bombing southern Lebanon, completely eviscerating neighborhoods. Over 1,300 people had been killed. Iran was also bombing Israel, killing at least 20 people. And when this happens, air raid sirens go off everywhere, and they can be heard even in the West Bank too. We could hear them in the background of one of our Palestinian colleagues' homes during a Zoom call after our trip.
14: If you can hear it, if I open the window. Can you hear that?
13: We can hear that.
14: These are the sirens, basically warning the Israelis that there are some rockets coming in a couple of minutes.
2: We never thought that we'd be hearing air raid sirens on our very next call together. Now, I don't say this lightly, but this trip changed my life. The way Palestine is covered in the media is horror, destruction, victimization, suffering. And when you're there, you realize life is also happening here. High-rises are being built, colleges are filled with students, and people are enjoying themselves in coffee shops. That literal desire to experience life fully in those moments is what I've learned about Palestinian resistance, and frankly, what should inspire all of us. As the Palestinians told me, we insist on living as a way to resist.

0: that's it for today. Today's show was reported and produced by Noor Saudi and myself, and it was edited by Alana Casanova Burgess. 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
6: There is a time to be big, brash, and bold, and then there is a time to do less. I'm Meg Wolitzer, and coming up on Selected Shorts, fiction about caution, when to exercise it, and when to throw it to the wind. Stay with us. 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

0: Or to put it another way, move carefully and don't break anything if you can help it. The fiction on this show is about this sort of careful ethos taken to an extreme. While many of us may be naturally cautious and do our best not to act rashly, the characters in today's stories take their concerns to the limit. In one, a father goes to unbelievably great lengths to keep his family safe. And in another, a widower takes almost imperceptible steps toward a new life. Our first story is by George Saunders. He's a devotee of the short story and over the years has been a great friend to this show. His novels include Lincoln and the Bardo and his latest, Vigil, and he's written several collections of stories, including The 10th of December. This satirical story is a favorite of Short's fans, which is why we gave it to a new reader years after the original performance. This time around, we ask the actor B.D. Wong to try his hand, and he really digs into the story with vigor. Wong is known for series including Law and Order, SVU, and Mr. Robot, and his many films include multiple Jurassic Park movies. And now, B.D. Wong performs Lars Farf, Excessively Fearful Father and Husband, by George Saunders.
1: Lars Farf, Excessively Fearful Father and Husband. Lars Farf had not always been excessively fearful. Originally, he was just normally fearful. Then one day, he came in from the fields and found his house reduced to a pile of smoking ash. Where was his wife? Where were his children? Fortunately for him, his wife and children were not at the bottom of the pile of smoking ash, but sprinting joyfully up the road, relieved to find that he wasn't at the bottom of the pile of smoking ash. But the damage had been done. He was now excessively fearful. When he rebuilt the house, he made some changes. The new house had no fireplace. No matches were allowed inside. The house had no stove, and all cooking was to be done in a little shack several hundred yards away. The family was not allowed inside the cooking shack. Every hour, one of the servants was required to walk around the house, dousing the walls with water from a special fire-dousing bucket, just in case. Then, doing some further research on fire, Farf learned that fire was caused by friction. After that, no friction was allowed in the house. Special smooth shoes were bought to slide across special smooth floors. Nothing was allowed to be cut or scuffed or even rubbed slightly against any other thing. No cheek kissing, back patting, or book sliding was allowed. And if your bottom itched, you had to step outside to scratch it. All friction-generating activities were to be done in the friction shack, next to the cooking shack. And family members had a 30-second limit, after which they had to come out so Farf could ensure they weren't on fire. One day, reading a newspaper, he read about a great flood. A great flood, he learned, involved huge amounts of water all of a sudden. That night, he dreamed that his family was happily thanking him for their fireproof house when suddenly a great amount of water came. And as his family was swept away, he heard them pathetically calling his name. Next morning, he had all the plumbing removed from the house, as well as all sinks, bathtubs, cups, and sponges. The dog was no longer allowed to drool inside the house. All crying, sweating, and drinking had to be done in a third shack, built between the cooking shack and the friction shack, called the wetness shack. Still, he worried. He had taken care of fire and floods, yes, but surely these weren't the only bad things that could happen. How could he prevent all bad things from happening when he didn't even know all bad things that could possibly happen? So

He bought a book called Tragedy, a Compendium, and began studying. The first thing he did was raise the house 200 feet above the ground to make it truly floodproof. But because this brought the house closer to the sky, which was where lightning came from, he built a special anti-lightning canopy. And because the anti-lightning canopy was so heavy, he had to put in special thick canopy-supporting beams. And to prevent the canopy-supporting beams from falling on, crushing, and killing his family, he built special beam-catching devices, which he installed between the tornado-predicting nodules. And to keep out bands of evil marauders, he hired a special team of 11 reformed evil marauders. And to keep an eye on the reformed evil marauders, in case one of them went back to marauding, he hired a team of 22 marauding assessment specialists. And to keep out poisonous snakes and or rabid dogs, he hired a team of ditch diggers to dig a 200-foot deep anti-snake, anti-dog trough around the house, then installed a bear-discouraging gate across the hurricane-proof bridge spanning the anti-snake, anti-dog trough. Now it was Mrs. Farf and the Farf children's turn to worry. They wished Farf would go back to being the man he'd been before the fire. A round, cheerful guy, only normally fearful, who kept them awake at night with his booming laughter, which filled them with irritable confidence as they lay there, wishing he would get tired and go to bed. But even with all the new improvements, Farf was not at peace. He stayed up nights, rushing between the fire, friction, and wetness shacks, checking the various canopies, beams, modules, marauders, and marauder assessment specialists, on the lookout for genius snakes and or dogs who had somehow defied his trough. Then, one day, Farf had a revelation. Nothing could possibly happen to his wife or children if they were enclosed in elevated, impervious, uncrushable personal protection pods. So he hired a team of carpenters to build 5 heavy oak personal protection pods with copper food slide-in chutes and oxygen supply vents and tiny glass outviewing portals so the family, while being kept completely safe, could continuously scan the area for potential threats. Once his wife and children were safely inside, the pods were raised to a level well above bear and or wolf level, but low enough to prevent death if one of the 3 fail-safe hoisting ropes snapped and the pod crashed to the ground. Finally, everything was perfect. Nothing bad could possibly happen to his family, ever. Of course, nothing good could ever happen to his family ever either. But to Farf, who had finally begun sleeping through the night, this seemed a worthwhile trade-off. For the first time since the fire, life felt good. Until one afternoon, he found 2 of his marauder assessment specialists playing checkers when they should have been assessing his reformed marauders. Suddenly, he didn't entirely trust his marauder assessment specialists. So he hired a team of marauder assessment specialist observers to watch the specialists. Then, not entirely trusting the marauder assessment specialist observers, he hired a team of monks to watch the observers. And not entirely trusting the monks, who were suspiciously bald and never spoke, hired a team of levitating holy men to watch the monks, then made all of them, the marauders, the marauder assessment specialists, the marauder assessment specialist observers, the monks and the levitating holy men, wear a system of leg irons and cement shirts so they couldn't make any sudden moves if they suddenly decided all at once to betray him. Also, he hired some snake, dog, bear, wolf monitors to make proactive scouting missions into the woods around the house, and hired a team of optometrists to constantly check the eyes of the snake, dog, bear, wolf monitors so the monitors wouldn't miss anything, and issued an order that not only must all snakes, dogs, bears, and wolves be apprehended,
But anything even vaguely resembling a snake, dog, bear, or wolf must be apprehended, including, but not limited to, all snake, dog, bear, wolf resembling sticks, branches, stones, and or boulders. Then one fateful day, a cry came from personal protection pod number 4, which contained Gwen, the middle Farf daughter. Upon closer investigation, Farf determined that Gwen had run her hand over the inside of her personal protection pod and gotten a splinter and was bleeding. The poor thing. What a fool he'd been. What kind of inattentive, reckless father builds a personal protection pod out of oak, which, being wood, not only tends to splinter, but also could conceivably burst inexplicably into flames. Stupid, stupid, stupid, thought Farf, rushing off to town to commission 5 new personal protection pods of metal. Town was a nightmare. Everywhere, people were brushing against one another, mopping things with water from buckets, sweating right out in the open. He saw a child who must have had some sort of death wish rubbing 2 sticks together in close proximity to a very dry-looking old man reading an extremely flammable newspaper. What were people thinking? Did no one love life? Meanwhile, back at the Farfs, the levitating holy men, taking pity on the Farfs, had released the Farfs from their personal protection pods for the afternoon. The Farfs were having a party, which was getting, for them, a little wild. They drank glass after glass of water, danced without their anti-friction slippers, flamboyantly scratched, even though nothing itched, and when it got dark, brought up the fire-dousing bucket, filled it with hay, made a fire, and stood roasting marshmallows over it, which was when Farf arrived home. It would be hard to express just how shocked he was to see his family behaving with such utter disregard for their own safety. He rushed them into their new personal protection pods, which, in addition to being made of gleaming friction-resistant metal, had improved Riley padlocks, and also the outviewing portals had been eliminated, since it was conceivable that looking out, the Farfs might see something that would frighten them. With respect to the elimination of the outviewing portals, Farf soon noticed another advantage. Not only could his family not see out, he could no longer see in. Not seeing his family, he was reminded less and less of his deep love for them. And loving them less, grew somewhat less worried that something terrible would happen to them. Which was when he discovered what eventually came to be known as the Farf hypothesis. Love, he discovered, causes fear. Loving someone, we fear the loss of them. Stop loving, the fear decreases. Hence, to eliminate fear, it was only necessary to stop loving, which is what Farf now attempted to do. He stopped going from pod to pod every hour, verbally confirming through the oxygen supply vents that all was well, since he found that hearing the voices of his wife and children every hour tended to keep his love index elevated. Instead, he hired a verification associate to perform the hourly verbal confirmation and deliver the family's meals and tiny thimbles of water. But Farf soon found
that the very sight of the pods reminded him of his wife and children, and so he had the pods shrouded with huge swaths of cloth, but soon found that the very sight of the swaths reminded him of the pods underneath, so had the pods relocated to a spot behind the house. With his family safely inside the pods, behind the house, under the swaths, Farf felt his love index steadily declining. Soon, entire days passed when he didn't worry about his family at all. For the first time since his marriage, Farf felt almost completely free from fear. Then one morning, the verification specialist rushed in to report that Gwen was dying. "Who?" said Farf. "Who's dying?" "Gwen," said the verification specialist. "Pod number 4. "I don't know any Gwen," said Farf. But the verification specialist saw that Farf's eyes were full of tears. "What is this person Gwen dying of?" asked Farf. "Boredom? Loneliness? I'm really not sure," said the specialist. Pod number 4 was opened, and Gwen was removed. Seeing her, Farf's love index spiked, and he realized with a sinking heart that he had just undone months of hard work. Then, as predicted by the Farf hypothesis, there came a corresponding spike in his fear rating related to how pale and weak Gwen looked, and the fact that, even after months in the pod, she still seemed happy to see him. "Open the pods," Farf commanded in a choked little voice. "Open all the pods." And the pods were opened, and the Farfs were brought out, looking pale and weak. At that moment, Farf saw that the Farf hypothesis was undeniably true. Love did cause fear. The more you loved, the more you feared the loss of the thing you loved. But what was one to do? Live with the fear? Love in spite of the fear? Wake up every morning knowing that today could be the day on which someone you loved might be lost. Then Farf caught sight of himself in one of his security mirrors. He looked absolutely crazy. His hair was sticking up, and there was a coldness in his eyes, and because for many weeks now there had been no one to remind him to trim his beard, his beard hung down to his chest. And because there had been no one to cough softly and indicate with their eyes his beard had bits of bread in it, and also part of a candy bar, and somewhat inexplicably a rubber doorstop. Which was when Farf discovered the Farf corollary, which, though less elegant than the Farf hypothesis, was equally true. Living without love, you get gross things in your beard. Farf, very humbly, kissed each of his family members on the head, asked for their forgiveness, and then had the pods destroyed, and the various shacks, canopies, beams, and modules removed, fired his marauders and specialists and observers, sent away the monks and levitating holy men, and filled the anti-dog, anti-snake trough with water so the Farfs could, if they chose, go swimming. But not when there was a thunderstorm. Or the possibility of a thunderstorm. And not without their life jackets, which contained special built-in shark alarms. And not before they had signed the swimming log, which they had to be signed again when one was done swimming, even if
One just got out briefly to eat something being cooked on the outdoor fire, which Farf tended very carefully. Clenching the fire-dousing bucket at all times. Even on that rare occasion when, quickly, cautiously, he went for a swim himself.

0: That was B.D. Wong reading the George Saunders story, Lars Pfaff, Excessively Fearful Father and Husband. I'm Meg Wolitzer. A satire like that one can play for laughs, it can build towards some kind of moral, or it can do the trickiest thing, take its characters and us readers beyond the laugh and the moral to acknowledge something fundamental about human nature. And thankfully, Saunders is that kind of writer. In simple, fable-like prose and with a whimsical tone, Saunders deftly and wittily grapples with themes that are pertinent to our modern, fast-moving life. Not only fear, but also attachment, independence, love. Not to mention the risks we take when we think we're being risk-averse. When we return, The Misanthrope's Guide to Love. I'm Meg Wolitzer. 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
0: 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Our second piece is by writer Lily King. She's the author of five novels, including Writers and Lovers, and her 2025 bestseller, Heart the Lover. We'll hear the title story from her very first story collection, Five Tuesdays in Winter, which was published in 2021. Reading it is Justin Kirk. Kirk is an actor with an impressive list of shows, including Succession, Perry Mason, and the Angels in America miniseries. And now, Justin Kirk performs Five Tuesdays in Winter by Lily King.
4: Five Tuesdays in Winter. Mitchell's daughter, who was 12, accused him of loving his books but hating his customers. He didn't hate them. He just didn't like having to chat with them or lead them to very clearly marked sections. If they couldn't read signs, why were they buying books? Well, they complained that nothing was arranged by title. His daughter loved the customers. She sat behind the counter at the cash drawer every Saturday, writing up receipts in an illegible imitation of his own microscopic hand and chatting like an innkeeper. She was too tall and too sophisticated for a Maine preteen. She made him uneasy. She had recently learned the word reticent and used it on him constantly. "Isn't he the most reticent person you've ever met?" she asked Kate. His only other employee? "Maybe not the very most," Kate said, not looking up from her pricing. "But that's enough, Paula," he said. Then, feeling an unexpected pulse of blood to his cheeks, fled to the stock room. Mitchell had good ears, and just before he shut the door behind him, he heard Kate's gentle reprimand. "I think as a rule, people don't like being spoken of in the third person." He'd hired Kate 3 months ago. She'd recently moved to Portland from San Francisco for a man named Lincoln. On their answering machine, Lincoln sounded high-strung and full of anticipation, as if he only ever expected good news after the beep. Despite her strong resume, Kate had unexpected gaps in her knowledge of books. She'd never read The Leopard or The Go-Between. She'd never even heard of the Machado de Assis. Once, he overheard a customer ask how many lines were in a Sestina, and she didn't know. She was a reader. She borrowed and returned as many as 10 books a week, but not a speller. At the end of the day, when she stapled the credit card receipts to the ticker tape totals, she didn't always align the edges evenly. She let the mechanical pencils run out of lead. She had thin, sometimes dry lips that she picked at when she was thinking deeply and that he would have liked to kiss. Wanting to kiss Kate was like wanting a larger savings account for Paula's college education or one of those infallible computerized postal scales for mail orders. It was a persistent, irritating, useless desire. He'd been on one date since Paula's mother left. Over 5 years ago now, it had been a setup, a friend of a friend. They'd gone to an Italian restaurant for a pasta puttanesca. She had picked out all of her capers, explaining that she was allergic to shellfish. Then she wanted to talk about his wife's departure. The story, his college buddy Brad coming to visit from Australia and leaving 2 weeks later with a box of live lobsters and Mitchell's wife, seemed to arouse her. He couldn't bear to take her out again and lost the mutual friend as a result. He hadn't been devastated when his wife walked out. People vanished. It had been happening all his life. His mother died when he was 6. His father, 9 years later. His best friend from childhood, Aaron, had found a lump on his back. Mitchell himself had spotted it first on the beach, and he was dead by Labor Day. Even Mitchell's favorite customer, Mrs. White, had died within a few hours of the shop's opening. Mitchell stood at the stock room's one window and watched three gulls flap restlessly above the harbor. Thick, broken slabs of ice, the size of mattresses, had been pushed to the shore by the tide. Out farther beyond the frozen crust, the open water shimmered a luminous summer blue. In these kinds of cold spells, everything seemed confused. Even the gulls overhead seemed lost. Later that afternoon, Paula said, "Kate speaks Spanish." Kate demurred from where she was shelving, but Paula overrode her. "She does. Did you know that, Dad?" "Mm-hmm." He was going through a mildewed carton a student had just brought in. They were good books, without writing or highlighting on any page, but the bottom edge of nearly everyone had a pen and ink drawing of a hairy testicle. "That's my icon in my frat," the student said. "I know what it is." Mitchell was sharp, even for Mitchell. Paula glowered. She was trying to train him to be more forgiving of his patrons. That was her campaign ever since she'd grown tall, learned words like reticent, and found him flawed. After the frat boy had gone, Paula said, "I was thinking that Kate could help with my Spanish conversation." Kate approached the counter as if she were a customer. I'm not a teacher. I just lived in Peru for a couple of years." "Are you fluent?" Mitchell could see from her face that it was a rigid question. "By the time I left, I could pretty much say anything I wanted, but it's been 6 years now." She would have been living in Peru when his wife left. He hoped, with an uncomfortable swell of feeling, that Kate had been happy there. That if his and Paula's life had been redirected like the course of a river, Kate had been the recipient of those higher waters. Full of this fervent thought, he headed, for a reason he'd forgotten, to anthropology. Paula found him there staring blankly at the spines on the shelf. She said she could come on Tuesday evenings. "Can she? If you think it'll help." To the store, Kate wore faded, untucked shirts and jeans slashed at the knee. He was often tempted to tease her, tell her that just because she sold used books, she didn't have to wear used clothes. But he thought she might snap back with a crack about the pittance he paid her, so he refrained. To the first Spanish lesson, however, Kate walked up the path to his door in wool pants the color of cranberries. Tuesday was her day off. Perhaps she'd had a late lunch date downtown with Lincoln. Worse, she might have had a job interview. It was an easy thing to find out. She was the type who could not take a compliment. If he told her she looked nice, she'd give the reason instead of saying thank you. But he was the type who could not give a compliment, so he just said hello and let her in. Paula came flying out of her bedroom and dragged Kate down the hallway. The door clicked shut, and he heard no Spanish, just peals of laughter for the next half hour. He had planned to do some paperwork before starting dinner, but when he sat down at his desk, he pulled out Kate's application instead. 2-14-68, just as he'd remembered. She was well into her 30s, plenty old enough to be Paula's mother, so what was she doing in there, giggling like a seventh grader? Her birthday was coming up on Valentine's Day, no less. Maybe she'd quit before then. She might expect a gift, or he might want to give her a little something, and she would take it the wrong way. They emerged from Paula's bedroom, flushed and watery-eyed. Entonces, nos vemos el sábado, no? Kate said. Sábado? Sí. They passed his desk without noticing him. Bueno. Hasta luego. Paula. She added an extra half-syllable to his daughter's name. Adios, Katerina. He waved from his chair, not wanting to break the flow with clunky English. When she came to their house the next Tuesday, she wrote down on a slip of paper from her coat pocket her new phone number. She said she was moving closer to the store. With Lincoln? Paula asked, and Mitchell, for once, was grateful for her prying. No, Kate said, as if she might say more, then didn't. Long after she left, he got up from his reading to start supper and realized the slip of paper was still crushed in his hand. He listened to Kate's new message in the back office when she was out front at the register. Hi, I'm not here. Say something funny and I'll get back to you. But her voice was not hopeful. It was the voice of someone stuck in Maine for no good reason. He hung up before the beep. The only time he ever got any information about her was on Tuesdays and Saturdays. The rest of the week, without Paula, they worked together in uninterrupted professionalism. It was as if she'd never stood in his living room or giggled in Spanish with his daughter. He often hoped that Paula would bring up Kate's name in the evenings, let something slip about her he didn't know, but she never did. She spoke instead of teachers, friends, projects, a concert she wanted to go to. On the third Tuesday, as Kate was leaving, the phone rang. Paula ran to answer it. It was for her, of course, so Mitchell walked Kate to the door alone. She was dressed up again. She had put her coat on carefully so as not to wrinkle her soft ivory shirt. She had thin, straight hair that she'd probably complained about all her life, but that was clean and shiny and soft-looking. Again, he wanted to say how nice she looked, but instead said that he hoped she was keeping a careful record of her tutoring hours. She nodded. She was. Told him he didn't have to keep reminding her. He was embarrassed. It was his default line. It came out of his mouth when he wanted to say other things to her. He watched her walk to the car, which during the lesson had received a light coating of snow. He wondered if she'd brush off all the windows or just the front and back. She didn't do any of them. She just got in the car, put on the wipers, and without looking sideways to see him standing unconcealed at the window, drove away. Kate has a date, Paula said, catching him in the act of watching her car disappear around the corner. Lincoln? He asked, hopefully more comfortable with an old rival than a new one. They're over. Some guy she met at the store. My store? She just said tienda, but yeah, I think so. She told you this in Spanish? That's why she's here, isn't it? See, Mitchell ventured uneasily. The next day, he told Kate she'd have to start addressing postcards for the sale he had every April. I don't mind at all, but you do know it's only the 1st of February. He remembered her approaching birthday and the dilemma about Valentine's and said, there are over 1,000 to send out, so we should get started on it. He set her up in his office in the back and waited on the thin stream of customers himself. Call if you need help, she said before he shut her in. I will, but he knew even if there was a line 10 deep, he wouldn't call. Around 2, a young man in a dark green parka came up to the counter. Mitchell knew he was going to ask for Kate, and when he did, he explained that she was busy at the moment. Unperturbed, the man asked where the art section was, then slowly made his way toward it, lingering at the new arrival bin, the poetry shelves, mythology, psychology, before arriving at art. If he pulled out a book, he replaced it, exactly as it had been, but he had bad posture and snarls in his hair. Mitchell could see Kate looking at her watch as she came out of his office. He couldn't think of any way to keep her from coming forward. She looked down all the aisles until she found him. "Hey," Mitchell heard her say. "How you doing?" Oh, a little disoriented, she flexed her hand, the one that had been addressing flyers for the past 5 hours. "Let's go," she said to the young man. Mitchell's spirits plummeted. She hadn't mentioned leaving early. She had to stay till 6. She came around the counter to get her coat and scarf. "I'm going to grab something at Westie's. Want anything?" Oh, he'd forgotten all about lunch. "No," he said, even though he was suddenly starving. "Only mushroom soup." It was a very small joke they had once. About 4 years ago, Westie's had served, for one day, the most delicious mushroom soup he had ever tasted. They had never offered it again, but he never stopped looking on the specials board for it every time he went in. The edges of Commercial Street were covered in a thick, lumpy layer of ice, and he watched them cross it slowly without touching, but they were talking a lot. Blue puffs came out of their mouths at the same time. They opened the door to Westie's and disappeared. They would probably eat at one of the booths. He couldn't very well complain if once in the 3 months she'd been working there, she ate her lunch out instead of bringing it back. There was a couple in the far room whispering in fiction. He had been pricing a stack of books he had just bought from a composer, but now that Kate was gone, he lost his concentration. He went down the aisle her friend had chosen and pulled out, one by one, the books he'd looked at. Each one was a decent book and a C, he acknowledged with familiar shame, of mediocre books. He would have liked to have had an intensely intellectual selection. No confessional poetry, no mass market psychology, no coffee table crap. But as it was, business was precarious. Most intellectuals were, like the composer, selling, not buying. A few days ago, a woman had come in with swatches of fabric and asked him to find her books only in those colors. Last week, a man had been looking for War and Peace, and when Mitchell explained he was temporarily out of anything by Tolstoy, the man asked if he had it by anyone else. It was a terrible time for books. "Hey, where are you?" Kate pulled on his sleeve. "I got it! Mushroom soup!" She held up two containers. She was smiling as wide as he'd ever seen. Her nose was red and dripping and beautiful. "It better be as good as you promised." Hadn't she already eaten? Where was the guy in the green coat? How much did he owe her? Questions swarmed but stayed behind the tight knot in his throat. There was always one stool behind the counter and another he used to prop open the door in summer, which now stood by the coat rack nobody ever used. He'd once wanted the store to be a homey place, the sort of place where you come in and hang up your coat, stay a while, but it never had been. He'd never given any customer the impression that he wanted them to stay a while. The two stools were now side by side, with a cup of mushroom soup on the counter in front of each one. She took a sip, her eyes closed. "I would wait 4 years for this soup," she said. He felt as if he would burst. He read about this feeling in novels, but he was sure he had never experienced it. Meeting his wife had brought him pleasure or a sort of relief, the mystery of whom to spend his life with solved, or so he'd thought. But he'd actually been fairly content before he met her, talking on the phone with Aaron, eating tuna in his little room, reading from the stacks of books he borrowed from the store he now owned. Mitchell wished his cup of soup would never end. They took a long lunch. Customers, as always, were irritating and disruptive. They were worse in this kind of weather. When an elderly woman finally made it out the door, Kate grunted, imitating the way he had responded to her gratitude for finding her a book. "It was Middle March," he explained, "which is a great book." "I know it's a great book." He was aware of how much like Paula he sounded when he whined. "But shouldn't she have read it by now? She's only 137 years old." She could be reading it for the 137th time. Or she could be giving it to her granddaughter, her great-granddaughter. She seemed amused, entirely uninterested in changing him. He knew it was like that at first with anyone. He also knew it might mean that she didn't care about him at all. He tried to think of what it really was that had bothered him about the old woman. For once in his life, thought turned instantly to speech before he could stop it. I miss Mrs. White. Kate looked up from her soup. An old woman who used to come in here. What was she like? Mitchell hadn't thought about the actual Mrs. White in a long time. When he thought about her now, it was just a feeling, not a person, just a deep longing. He hadn't known her very well. At ease, she used to say to him when she came in. She'd sit on a hard pink chair in science reading Stephen Jay Gould. They had shared a laugh once when a girl a few years older than Paula moved swiftly through the store to the picture of Thomas Pynchon that hung on the back wall and burst into tears. It was the only picture of Pynchon available then, and not many people had ever seen even that, a reproduction of his high school yearbook photo, teeth like a donkey's. The only person who should cry over that picture is his mother, Mrs. White had said. Kate allowed him his silence. She didn't try to reframe the question or ask another. Mrs. White would have done the same thing. What was she like? She was like you, he realized, watching Kate scrape out the last sip of soup with a plastic spoon. She was like you, he said, incredulous. The following day, he couldn't bear her to be so far from him and told her at the risk of finding more dates, she didn't have to spend more than an hour a day addressing flyers. He stayed at the counter with her, but they spoke very little. He pored through the boxes of books people lugged in from their cars. She took money from the customers, and in between they priced in silence. Just before closing, a customer came up to the counter and asked if they were related. You two have the exact same kind of eyes, he told them. He was drunk, and the comment was preposterous. Kate had warm, thick-lidded brown eyes, and his were a narrow, suspicious green. The man didn't have a coat, and they watched him lurch away into the frozen air. They were careful not to look at each other's eyes. It was only yesterday, the day of the mushroom soup, but it was already far away. Mitchell comforted himself with the thought of Saturday when Paula would be there with them. But that night, she told him she had play practice in the morning. She'd been cast as Rooster in Annie. And her friend Holly had invited her over afterward. Once he recovered from that blow, he saw on his calendar that the 14th of February fell on a Tuesday, the fifth Tuesday of Spanish lessons. Saturday, then Tuesday, came and went without change. On Wednesday and Friday, it snowed. He woke up in the middle of the night thinking about snow clinging to the end of Kate's hair and then scolded himself until dawn. He tried to think of how to mention offhand to Paula that Kate's birthday was approaching, but as usual, she was three steps ahead of him. I completely forgot to tell you, she said at dinner. I asked Kate to stay for dinner this Tuesday. It's her cumpleaños. Her birthday? He feigned uncertainty. Have you been listening at the door, Dad? He wished he had the nerve. What should we get her? Paula asked. How about a brooch? He suggested. A brooch? What's that? You know, as sparkly, he put his fingers on his pin thing. Oh, my God, you are not serious. Well, then make her something. Like what? I don't know, a drawing, a necklace, or how about doing what you used to do to the gravel? Dad! He knew he'd have to drive Paula to the mall. They saw Kate there that Sunday in the food court. She was eating a burrito alone. Both he and Paula had the same irrational impulse to conceal themselves for fear that she would guess their purpose, and shadow her through the shops in order to discover her preferences. After lunch, she went to the perfume counters in Macy's. A sales lady offered her some powder on a brush, but Kate shook her head and said something that made the woman laugh. They watched her weave through the smaller stores with their red streamers and glittering hearts and loud reminders like sweetheart and something special. She seems sad, Paula said. Mitchell was relieved she'd noticed. He thought it was just his own wishful thinking. Kate didn't buy anything. They watched her leave the mall, scan the parking lot for her car, and then head toward it. There was nothing outside, not above or below her, in the trees below the mall that wasn't some shade of gray. The cold had eased, and everything that had been solid was now a thick, filthy sludge. It's an awful time of year to have a birthday. Paula agreed. They stood at the door Kate had walked through. She unlocked her car, lifted her long coat in behind her, shut the door, and sat for at least a minute before starting the engine. Kate had been born in Swanton, Ohio. She'd had her appendix removed when she was 9. She didn't like cooked green peppers or people in costumes or anything by Henry James. She had a mole on her scalp just where her part began. With only this handful of facts, he admitted to himself, as Paula drew hearts in the clouds she breathed on the plate glass, he had begun to truly care for her. They bought her a brooch and went home. His wife had left because she claimed he was locked shut. She said the most emotion he'd ever shown her had been during a heated debate about her use of a comma in a note she'd left him about grocery shopping. There was no reason why anything would be different, why he'd be able to make anyone happier now. He was the same person. He'd always been the same person. He marveled at how in books people looked back fondly to remembered selves as if they were lost acquaintances. But he'd never been anything but this one self. Perhaps it was because physically there'd been little change. He'd lost no hair, gained no weight, grown no beard. He'd read a great deal in the past 20 years, but nothing that threatened his view of the world or his own minuscule place within it. Still, on the fifth Tuesday, as Mitchell made dinner during the lesson, the lasagna noodles quivered in his hand as he placed them in the pan. Nervous as a schoolgirl, he wondered where that expression came from, for he had never seen Paula behave this way. Nervous as a 42-year-old bookseller was how this saying should go. Kate had arrived with a small heart-shaped box of chocolates, which he'd set on a table in the living room. He'd been so startled by the gift, he hadn't taken in the rest of her, and now he couldn't picture her in Paula's room sitting at the foot of the bed where they always sat. He was just putting the lasagna in the oven when Kate flew past. "Where are you going?" he said, unable to conceal his horror. As she flung her coat over her shoulders without bothering to fit her arms in the sleeves and reached for the door, I'll be right back." The door slammed shut. He heard her holler from the walkway, "She'll be fine." He went to his daughter's room. The door was open, but she wasn't in it. On her quilt on the bed was a dark red stain and a few pale streaks. Her bathroom door was shut. He stood in silence before it. "I'm okay, Dad." She sounded like she was hanging upside down. "You sure?" He couldn't control the wobble in his voice. "Kate's gone to get some stuff." He actually already had stuff in his bathroom. He bought it for her years ago. "That's good. Kate's choices would be better." He felt pleased that he was not overreacting, that he knew right away what had happened, hadn't called an ambulance. And then he looked down and saw the blood up close. He was holding the quilt in his arms. He didn't remember taking it off the bed. It was a quilt his mother had made, and he had slept beneath as a child. The stains and streaks seemed like warnings. Soon, Paula would begin complaining that he didn't understand her, didn't appreciate her, didn't love her enough. When in fact, he loved her so much, his heart often felt shredded by it. "How do you feel?" he ventured. "All right, kind of weird. Your mother used to get terrible cramps," he said into the crack in the door. He waited for the clutch that came with talking about her, like someone had grabbed him by the chest hair. "She got headaches sometimes, too." He waited, but the clutching feeling never came. "And she had a bullet birth when you were born, 35 minutes, I think. We barely made it to the hospital. Not that you want to be thinking about that right now." Sweat prickled his scalp. "Shut up," he told himself. "Do you miss her, Dad?" "No." He was astonished by the truth of it. "I don't either anymore. I feel like I should miss her. All I really remember is her walking me to school and holding my hand and giving me big hugs at the door. But I always knew the minute she turned her back, I was out of her mind completely. She wasn't like you. I knew you were thinking about me always." When Kate came back from the pharmacy, he retreated to the kitchen. He could hear her coaching Paula, first in the bathroom, then through the door. At times, her voice was serious and precise. Other times, they were both laughing. After a long while, she came into the kitchen. She caught him standing there in the middle of the room doing nothing. She touched the quilt in his arms. "If I run cold water on it now, it won't stain." "Oh, I'll do it." He went down the narrow back hallway to the laundry room with the big basin, and she followed. He never expected her to follow. He turned on the faucet. She held the quilt up and fed the stained parts to him slowly. They had to wash it bit by bit, wringing out one part before starting on another. He wished, as in a fairy tale, a magic spell had been placed on the cloth so it would never end and they could spend the rest of their lives right here, washing and wringing. You may have to undo some stuff. I told her while you were gone, I babbled on about iron supplements and pregnancy. Probably scared the lights out of her. You babbled? I thought you were the most reticent man in the world. Every 42 years or so, I babble. She still had her coat on. Must have started snowing again. Melted flakes glinted like stars all over her. He heard the timer buzz and the oven door squeak open. They hung the quilt on the fishing line he'd strung up across the room years ago. When they were done, he could do nothing but look at her. She looked carefully back. Paula called them to dinner, but they made no move toward the kitchen. "Why do you think," he asked her, "that man said we had the same eyes?" "Maybe he saw something similar in them." "Like what?" "Fear." She looked away. He'd forgotten how disappointing these conversations could be. "Desire," she added quietly. "Love," he thought, "it would come out soon enough." Words and feelings were all churned up together inside him, finding each other like lost parts of an atom. He didn't try to push them apart or away. He let them float in the new fullness in his chest. She brought her hand to his face. It wasn't the face other women had touched. The skin wasn't the same. His nerve endings had multiplied. He could feel each one of her fingers, their different sizes and temperatures. His stomach made a long, slow twist in anticipation of all that his lips would feel. He pulled her close, but Paula came around the corner then, and they jumped back. His daughter, however, was grinning. She took them each by the arm and led them to dinner. She'd lit a candle and poured apple juice into wine glasses. She'd put the heart of chocolates by his place. Lasagna sizzled in the center of the small table, and Kate was smiling, and Mitchell felt, if only for this moment in his kitchen, if only for this one winter evening, he might not need a never-ending spell after all.
0: That was Five Tuesdays in Winter by Lily King, read by Justin Kirk. I'm Meg Wolitzer. We spoke with King about this charming story.
5: I've worked in a number of bookstores, and I've had a number of crushes on my bosses, very, very unrequited. And this definitely came out of that, and wanting to kind of turn the tables and, you know, write from a male perspective. I thought of this guy who has a very, very chatty daughter and was so emotionally kind of blocked because of past experiences. And really, it began with a sort of contrast between the two of them.
6: Your love interest, we see her mostly through him. But what were you thinking needed to be revealed about her?
5: Yeah, I liked the idea of seeing her only through his eyes. You know, she was someone who was really trying to hold it all together. And yet, the pieces of her, you know, young adult life were not working out the way she thought they would. And like a lot of my characters, she's in need of a home. And somehow, you know, she finds these two people who are in need of her.
6: I also love the way you reminded us, primarily through him, that the scale of their lives is quite small. And yet by the end of this, we are so invested in it working, in their having the lives they deserve.
5: Oh, I'm so glad to hear that. I'm really very interested in the small moments and in sort of lives that don't look very romantic from the outside, and people who have some sort of, you know, emotional stumbles and challenges and then manage to break through them. It's really what I'm interested in. I do love reading about bookstores, and I love a love story. So it's not surprising that I wrote this.
0: That was Lily King, author of Five Tuesdays in Winter. I wonder, is our desire to see a romance flourish inversely proportional to the amount of time spent carefully tiptoeing toward it? That equation may not make mathematical sense, but there might be some narrative logic to it. Compare Five Tuesdays in Winter to Lars Farf, Our First Story by George Saunders. Both of the protagonists' fears are a reaction to being hurt, to losing something dear to them. Their reactions, though, are quite different. One man goes way overboard to ensure the iron grip he has on his family's safety. The other opens the door to love slowly but surely. The Saunders is a satire, the King more realistic, but somewhere between the two, I think we might see some value in caution. Or, at the very least, a good reason not to move fast and break things. I'm Meg Wolitzer. Thanks for joining me for Selected Shorts. Selected Shorts is produced by Jennifer Brennan and Sarah Montague. Our team includes Matthew Love, Drew Richardson, Mary Shimkin, Vivienne Woodward, and Magdalene Robleski. The readings are recorded by Miles B. Smith. Our programs presented at the Getty Center in Los Angeles are recorded by Phil Richards. Our theme music is David Peterson's That's the Deal, performed by the Deerdorf Peterson Group. 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This program is also made possible with public funds from the New York State Council on the Arts, with the support of Governor Kathy Hochul, and the New York State Legislature. Selected Shorts is produced and distributed by Symphony Space.

0: 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The winner of the FIFA World Cup and the latest on the U.S. war with Iran. We discuss next steps in the war that's lasted nearly 5 months. 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

On her 2007 album, Volta, the singer Björk introduced her many listeners to the sounds of the kora, the traditional harp from West Africa, and even more specifically, to the man that many consider to be the greatest kora player of the 21st century so far, the late Toumani Diabaté.

his international career back in 1989. So you'll get a chance to hear him as a very young musician and then as a much more established one in a couple of interview excerpts. But we'll also have some of his live performances in our studio and just some of the many solo and collaborative things he did with musicians from around the world, including the Icelandic singer Björk.

from Björk and her 2007 record called Volta. That is the song Hope, featuring the late Tumani Djabate, actually several layers of Tumani and his West African kora. Tumani Djabate was born into one of the great families, one of the traditional griot families of West Africa. And a note here about spelling. Djabate in the West is usually spelled D-I-A-B-A-T-E. So it looks like Diabate. But if you look at old records from the family, and this is a family that has been making music for 71 generations, unbroken line going back many centuries. If you look at early recordings from some of Tumani's ancestors, Djabate was often spelled D-J-A or J-O-B-A-R-T-E-H. They're all the same family. It's just different ways of transliterating the name. And whatever spelling you use, the proper pronunciation is Djabate. So even though it looks like Diabate. Anyway, Tumani was the 71st generation of musicians, of griots, the traditional storytellers and history keepers of West Africa, in his family before his death in July of 2024. And we first met him as a 23-year-old who was coming to America for the very first time. He came to our New York studio. He'd already made a record with the Spanish kind of Nuevo Flamenco band called Kitama and the English jazz bass player Danny Thompson. So I was curious to see who this guy was, who was taking the kora out of the tradition and putting it into some kind of new context. He joined us in our studio, and he actually did begin with a traditional kora piece.

0: What's this first piece, Tubaca?
1: Tubaca is... I'm sorry if my English is not
0: That's
1: better.
0: Okay. That's okay.
1: But Tubaca is the song for love.
0: It's a traditional song?
1: Yeah, traditional song.
0: But you don't play just traditional music?
1: No, because if I play only the traditional music, it's difficult for you to understand my music. It's better if I go out in Mali, I go out in the traditional music to play something, you know, to develop my music, if it's possible to communicate.

0: And so you play with Danny Thompson.
1: Danny Thompson with Kitama.
0: What does your family think of you doing untraditional?
1: Yeah, he's very happy, very happy. My father is very happy. But before, he said, no, it's not good music. You can develop the traditional. You stay only the traditional. And I said, yes, but, you know, I want to develop only. But today, he's very happy when we play together.
0: So you've kind of convinced him that these other things are just as good as the traditional music.
1: Yeah. Very happy now.
2: 23-year-old Tumani Jabate recorded live in our studio on New Sounds back in 1989. He referred to his dad, that is Siddiqui Jabate, who in 1970 recorded what many people consider to be the first ever solo Kora album. So his dad was a major figure. As I mentioned, it's the Jabate family goes back centuries. And 20 years later, Tumani would join us again in our studio. His English was much improved by that point, and you'll hear some of that in a little bit. But right now, here is some of the record that I first heard of his, and he mentioned it there, playing with the Spanish group Kitama and the bass player Danny Thompson. The album was called Songhai, and this song is Caramello.

0: song's called Caramello. The late Tumani Djibate playing the kora, the West African harp, lute harp to be precise, with the Spanish group known as Ketama and the bass player Danny Thompson. Before we leave Tumani's 1989 visit to our new sound studio behind, there was one moment that stuck in my memory. And, well, listen.
1: So now you sing and play the kora sometimes, right?
2: Yeah.
1: Your album, your solo album, Kaira,
2: yeah,
1: is all kora.
2: All solo, yeah.
1: No singing, but you occasionally hum along with the kora when you play.
2: Yeah. I like to play only. I don't want to sing. I like very much to play, but because I don't have the nice voice to sing.
1: Oh, you have a beautiful voice.
2: No. it's not better. It's not very good. Maybe I want to take help from Michael Jackson to teach me to sing, all right?
0: All right. Tumani Djibate was his first time in America, and he wanted to study singing with Michael Jackson. You can't blame a guy for wanting to start at the top, right? Almost 20 years after that interview on New Sounds, Tumani came back to our studio for my then afternoon program, Soundcheck, and he played this piece again, instrumental, no singing. That is, he was consistent about that. This piece is called A-Line Road, and it's named after the road in London where he spent some time.

0: A-Line Road, a road in London where Tumani Djabate spent some time recording. Actually, I think that's where the studio was that he often worked at. This is from his 2008 album called The Monday Variations, although you've just heard a live performance that he did in our studio back in 2008. And on this edition of New Sounds, we are remembering the life and music of Tumani Djabate. Does the title of the album, the Monday Variations, does that refer to the Manding Empire?
1: Yeah. You know, most of Western people think that if we just talk about, we say, African music, people think about only dance music or percussion, djembe, you know, exotic.
0: The drumming,
1: you know, so it's good somehow, but we have different things. For meditation, we have a music for wedding, for birth ceremony. So this is a part of that because this music is 500, 600, 700 years ago music, you know. So it's before Mozart, it's before Beethoven, it's before all of that. So this music needs to be recognized.
0: So it's a classical music.
1: Exactly.
0: And it's more than music, too, because most of the people in your family would have been, they were the historians, right? You told the stories of the people.
1: We are storytellers. We are the memory of Manding Empire. We are the archive because, you know, 700 years ago, we take care of the history of the whole West African Manding Empire. And father to son, since now, is still rolling. You know, it's still rolling, so I'm very proud to be on this kind of things, you know, in this kind of tradition.
0: Tumani Djabate, live in our studio back in 2008, the tradition that he represented. He was the 71st generation. Well, that tradition continues in the wake of Tumani's passing in the form of his son, Siddiqui, same name as his father. Siddiqui Jr. and Tumani did an album of Kora duets some years ago that was nominated for a Grammy. And Tumani himself became the first Kora player, so far the only Kora player, to win a Grammy for an album he did with the late blues guitarist Ali Farka Touré, also from Mali. And we'll get a chance to hear a little bit of that album towards the end of the program, but still to come, Tumani talks about family, his instrument, and the history that it represents, and we get a chance to hear some of his many, many international collaborations. I'm John Schaefer, and you're listening to New Sounds.
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0: Tomorrow night on New Sounds, the style known as motoric, spelled with a K at the end, is usually associated with the German electronic bands of the 1970s. Think of groups like Tangerine Dream and Neu and Harmonia. But the sound has actually influenced a lot of people in often surprising corners of the music world. In the background, you're hearing Marshall Allen, the longtime leader of the Sun Ra Orchestra. He is now 102, although he was only 100 when he recorded this piece. We'll hear some music from him and other examples of motoric music tomorrow night at 11. All of these New Sounds programs are available for you to hear anytime, on demand, in our audio archives at newsounds.org. You don't even really have to be at newsounds.org to hear a show. If you're anywhere on the web, just type into your browser newsounds and a program number, and you'll get that show. If you want this show, it's newsounds number 4910. And we are paying tribute to the late great Kora master from West Africa, Toumani Djabate. We've already heard some of his solo Kora performances and his early collaboration with the Spanish flamenco band Ketama. Now we're going to hear something he did with the American jazz trombonist Roswell Rudd, whose career was similarly open-eared. I mean, Rudd would play with musicians from all corners of the world, and this piece is called Bamako, the capital city of Mali and Toumani Djabate's hometown. So this seems to be a piece that Roswell Rudd specifically wrote for Toumani, who is featured throughout. We'll follow that with Toumani's own band, Toumani Djabate's Symmetric Orchestra, which was a group that included lots of traditional West African instruments, but also things like horns and electric guitar. From their album Boulevard of Independence, we'll hear a song again about his homeland of Mali. The song is called Mali Sadio. First, here is Bamako by Roswell Rudd featuring Toumani Djabate.

0: That is Tumani Djabate's Symmetric Orchestra, a group led by the late Malian kora player, Tumani Djabate. The Symmetric Orchestra played most Friday nights in one of the big hotels in the city of Bamako, the capital city of Mali. And this song would have been a familiar one to a lot of his listeners. It's a traditional love song called Mali Sadio. Prior to that, we heard a song called Bamako, the name of the city, the capital city of Mali, where Tumani Djabate and his orchestra would play. But that song came from the late American trombonist Roswell Rudd and his collaboration with Tumani Djabate. You could hear Tumani playing the kora, lots of traditional West African percussion behind both the kora and Roswell's trombone. Bamako, the name of that piece. As we continue on New Sounds with our tribute to Tumani Djabate, who really brought his instrument, the kora, to listeners around the world, and when we continue in a moment, we'll hear him talking a little bit about the instrument and about the culture and the history that it represents, and we'll get a chance to hear his Grammy-winning collaboration with the Malian blues guitarist Ali Farka Touré. So stay with us as we continue with New Sounds.
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0: 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All of that at newsounds.org. What we're doing right now is remembering Tumani Djabate. What an impact he had bringing his instrument to listeners and fellow musicians around the world, an instrument on which he could play a bass line and a melody and sketch out chords as well. So when he was in our studio in 2008, he explained a bit about it. Tell us a little bit about the instrument, because the way it's constructed is what allows you to do all these things at the same time.
3: Yeah, well, the kora is made by calabash, which is gourd, and cow skin. We have the strings are in a fishing line, and we have a special wood. We call it genu.
0: Genu is the big pole that comes out of the gourd.
3: Exactly,
0: is made of this genu wood.
3: Made of, and the same to the balafone also.
0: Oh,
3: yeah,
0: which is the xylophone.
3: Yeah, the xylophone. Yeah.
0: So you have this big pole coming out of the gourd and 21 strings that are, but they're, it's not 21 strings all in a row. They're in
3: two separate rows. Yeah. So you have 11 strings at the left and then 10 over there. At the right side, yeah. So it's like that.
0: And so you don't have sharps and flats. You just
3: can move it also that to come on up, you know, to make it flat, to make it, yeah.
0: So to actually change the tuning, you just move the little rings that are on the pole.
3: Oh yeah,
0: move those
3: pole,
0: up and down.
3: Up and down, yeah.
0: Okay. Well, coming from a family of where for 71 generations the family has kept music alive and kept the history of the Manding Empire alive. Did everybody just assume when you were a kid that you would grow up and be a musician and play the kora?
3: Yeah, the kora is more old than me in my family, you know. And if you like to be a musician, you can be a musician because you have to be born griot, but you cannot become a griot.
0: So you have to be born into one of the griot families.
3: Yeah, in the family. And when you're born to the griot family is a school. It's a school without any pen. You don't have to take a pen and papers and write down. No. You there, you have to learn how to be with the people and have to make communication because we are the ambassador of the culture. And, of course, if playing the music, you know, learn how to keep the stories because it's the oral tradition. So you have to learn all of that, you know.
0: Now, the piece you're going to play for us is not part of the oral tradition. This is a new song that you wrote. And I think our listeners might recognize some of the music at the very beginning of this performance. Tell us a little bit about, well, you know what? Why don't you just play it, and then we can figure out where it came from. The song, this is called Cantalos?
3: Yeah, Cantalos, yeah.
0: It's on Toumani Djabate's latest album, The Mandé Variations. But here's a live performance in our soundcheck studio.

0: to Mani Jabate, live in our studio back in 2008 on my then afternoon program called Soundcheck, and playing his piece called Cantalos, which at the very beginning incorporated a little quote from the theme to the film The Good, the Bad, and the Ugly by Ennio Morricone. And now let's hear a final bit of that 2008 interview with Tumani on this edition of New Sounds, looking back at his remarkable career. Tumani playing live for us here in our studio, playing the kora, the 21-string lute harp from West Africa. Not just any kora, but that's the same kora you brought to this studio 20 years ago.
1: When you first came to America.
0: Is that the instrument? Is that your father's kora?
1: Yeah, my father made that, so he gave to me. He said, okay, listen to money. I don't have any account at the bank. I don't have any money when I'm going to die. But take this. This is you. And I'm sure it will bring you a lot of things by God.
0: Well, that instrument, that instrument has taken you literally around the world.
1: Yes, five times, worldwide tour, Grammy Awards, lot of great things, you know.
0: Is it a hard instrument to learn to play?
1: No, it's not. It's not really, because it's easier. You just have, it's like, you know, like I started, I never, you know, played the kora. Nobody been teaching me to play kora. The kora was gift from God to me, and I'm very proud for that.
0: Tumani Jabate, who passed away July 19th, 2024, at the age of 58, a real loss for the world of music. But I am certainly proud that we have been able to include a lot of his music on New Sounds over the course of 30-plus years since he first came to the States in the late 1980s. He is, as I mentioned earlier, the only kora player to win a Grammy Award, and he won it for his collaborative work with the Malian blues guitarist Ali Farka Touré. Here is just an absolutely beautiful piece from the two of them. The song is called Hawa Dolo, from their collaborative record called In the Heart of the Moon.

Song's called Hawadolo from Ali Farka Touré and Toumani Djabate. Their collaborative record called In the Heart of the Moon. In bringing his instrument and his tradition to people around the world, Toumani Djabate did some really big things. But you know, it's often the tiny little things you remember. And for that reason, I want to go back to his 1989 visit to our studio, where he played this piece, a piece of his own called Nene Cueta, which he wrote for his mom. But what I remember from this is just a quick little moment at the very end of the piece.

0: Dudak is?
1: It's a lovely piece, Tumani.
2: A 23-year-old Tumani Jabate, live on New Sounds, his first visit to America in May of 1989. 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I'm John Schaefer. Thanks for being with us for New Sounds. When this episode of New Sounds wraps up, another one begins as part of our 24/7 online stream. Just go to newsounds.org and click where it says Listen Live.
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9: Hello, welcome to Newsday on the BBC World Service with Anne Soy in Nairobi and Rob Young in London with Isaac Fennin for all the World Cup reaction.
10: Yeah, that's right. There's been jubilation for Spanish fans as they win the World Cup for a second time after a single goal from Ferran Torres in extra time. We're going to be getting reaction from Spanish supporters.
11: We'll also be talking about those ugly scenes involving Argentinian players after the final whistle.
9: And as Ukraine struggles to find enough soldiers, we hear about busification, its controversial program of forced recruitment, which is stopping many Ukrainians from even venturing outside.
12: When people just stop on the street, document check, move it to the bus.
9: That's after the latest world news.
13: BBC News with Roisin Hasty. Spain have beaten Argentina 1-0 after extra time at the World Cup final to become champions for the second time. Ferran Torres scored the winner at the start of the second half of extra time. Guy Hedgecoe reports from the Spanish capital, Madrid.
14: Ferran Torres's late strike for Spain triggered joyous scenes, and when the final whistle went, the party started. This victory was not a total surprise for Spanish fans. As European champions, Spain went into this World Cup as one of the favourites, but with some key players, including star winger Lamine Yamal, shaking off injuries going into the tournament, there were doubts. But this

0: ninth consecutive night of strikes. US CENTCOM said it aimed to degrade Iran's military capabilities. Yusuf Tahar reports.
1: Despite the military operations and claims and counterclaims by both Washington and Tehran, the U.S. Secretary of State Marco Rubio has told reporters that the U.S. is still open to a diplomatic solution with Iran. He urged other countries to help stop it controlling the Strait of Hormuz, which he said Tehran was trying to use as leverage. Iran, meanwhile, has said it targeted U.S. aircraft at Jordan's Aqaba airport and that two oil tankers had exploded after attempting to transit the Strait of Hormuz. The increasing tension in the Middle East has pushed oil prices to their highest in more than a month.
0: Thousands of people have gathered in Delhi ahead of a planned march on Parliament to demand accountability in India's education system. Supporters of the youth-led cockroach movement are demanding the resignation of the education minister over exam paper leaks. Our correspondent Azadeh Mashiri is at the march.
2: Right now they're calling for the resignation of the education minister. They're calling for education reforms. It's worth saying that this is just the issue that they're pushing right now. They have said that they believe their movement has grown as a result of the wide discontent in India amongst the youth, which represent half of the 1.4 billion people in India, and that for a long time now, young Indians feel that they have not been listened to or represented by mainstream politics.
0: World News from the BBC. Hungary's Prime Minister Péter Modrý has said he'll ask the famous chess player Judit Polgár to be Hungary's next president. It comes after his government ousted the former incumbent Tomás Súlyog. They accused him of being a puppet of Mr. Modrý's predecessor, Viktor Orbán, who suffered a crushing electoral defeat in April after 16 years in power. Mr. Modrý will be meeting Ms. Polgár later on Monday. Nigeria's military has said it's prevented a mass abduction at a school in the northeastern state of Borno. It said fighters from two Islamist groups attacked the girls' school early in the morning. Police officers guarding the school in Monguno are said to have repelled the initial attack. The army says some students were killed after being shot by the attackers. Campaign groups are warning that illegal gold mining is causing a potential environmental catastrophe in several gold-rich countries. The rising price of gold in recent years has caused a surge in non-industrial mining. Ed Butler reports.
3: Rising demand from central banks and economic uncertainty have seen the price of gold double in recent years, and that's fueled a global gold rush, with more than 20% of the world's supply now sourced illegally. Greenpeace estimates that 100,000 hectares of forest have been lost to diggers in the Amazon. Miners use toxic materials like mercury and arsenic, polluting waterways. Colombian law enforcement says that gold mining by the cartels has now become more lucrative than the trade in cocaine.
0: And in golf, Ryan Fox has won the Open Championship at Royal Birkdale in England. The New Zealander shot a 2 under 68 to finish one ahead of the American Cameron Young. After a final round full of spills and thrills, Fox knew a birdie on the 18th would be enough to secure his first major title. BBC News.
4: Thank you very much indeed for that bulletin. Hello, you're with Newsday from the BBC World Service, live from Nairobi with Anne Soy, and from London with me, Rob Young.
5: Isaac Fennin is also here with us with all the reaction to the World Cup final as Spain beat former champions Argentina in New Jersey.
4: Were Spain worthy winners? What did you make of the brawling that we saw afterwards? What did you make of the halftime show? Plus 44-77-86-20-50-85 is the number to get in touch with your thoughts.
5: And we'll also head to Ukraine as protests continue over President Zelensky's decision to sack his defense minister. It probably hasn't escaped your attention that Spain beat Argentina in the final of the World Cup in New Jersey. The Sunday game, which was also attended by U.S. President Donald Trump, went to extra time with Spain's Ferran Torres scoring the only goal for the match, of the match for La Roja, or the Reds. Here's the reaction of Spanish fans over in central Madrid as the clock ticked down on those final few seconds.

0: jubilation there in Madrid. Argentina, though, had to face playing extra time a man down after midfielder Enzo Fernandez ended up getting a second yellow card for putting Spain's Gabasi into an aerial spin. It is the second time the Spanish squad has got to lift the World Cup trophy, having done so before in 2010. Well, the BBC's Guy Hedgeco was also in the thick of it in central Madrid earlier, soaking up the atmosphere after the game.
1: Well, the party's just kicking off right now here in central Madrid. I'm right next to the Plaza de Colón, and that's a square in central Madrid where a giant screen has been showing the game to thousands of fans. And now they're starting to celebrate. As soon as that goal went in, Ferran Torres scored the winner for Spain. The place erupted, thousands of fans cheering. And then a few minutes later, the final whistle went and people started dancing around, and then the party really started. I think that the party's going to go on late into the night tonight, into the morning as well, because it's 16 years since Spain won their last and only World Cup. So it's been a long wait, and people are really going to enjoy this, I think. Spain came into this tournament as one of the favourites, but I think earlier on in the tournament, fans were slightly underwhelmed by some of the performances and were wondering where the sort of magic was. And then I think that came in the semi-final against France, when Spain completely outclassed the French team. And so there was so much optimism going into this final. I think many Spanish fans thought it was going to be relatively easy to defeat Argentina, and of course it wasn't. It was pretty tough. It got to half time, it was 0-0. I think many Spanish fans were wondering, why the team couldn't convert all that possession that they'd had, some of the chances they had, into goals. The closer it got to full time, the more nervous the fans were getting, because they really didn't want it to go to penalties, because that's such a lottery. But fortunately for the Spanish fans, we had that late goal in extra time, and that prevented penalties, and it gave them a World Cup.
0: Guy Hedgeco there in central Madrid. Well, Isaac Fanon is here in the studio, back from the United States and Canada, where you're enjoying some of the World Cup action yourself. Let's talk about the football.
2: Yeah.
0: It wasn't scintillating, it wasn't dramatic, but it was effective.
2: Yeah, I think most people would have expected that. Most neutrals before the game knew Spain were going to control the football, and that's exactly what they did. Argentina played with a lot of heart, but they just didn't really show up. Let me read you some of the statistics from the game. Spain had 20 shots, 12 of which were on target. The man of the match probably was Argentina's goalkeeper, Emiliano Martinez. He made 11 saves. It was sheer domination from start to finish, and it was not made any easier by the red card that Enzo Fernandez received for what was probably one of the silliest decisions. He'd received the yellow card for talking back to the referee, and then he absolutely launched one of Spain's defenders, Pau Cubarsí, into the air with a really reckless tackle, which just made the already difficult tasks Argentina were facing even harder. I mean, Lionel Messi has been Argentina's hero for so many years, and he barely got a touch of the football all game because, he's 39 years old now. He doesn't really defend. So for much of the game, Argentina were playing with 10 men against 11 because Messi doesn't really defend. And when Enzo Fernandez got sent off, it was basically 9 against 11. So it was always, always going to be difficult. And I think in the end, football was the winner. And the game actually was broadcast on a giant screen in New York's Times Square. And the BBC's Delif Lloyd spoke to some really happy Spanish fans.
3: Well, I'm in the middle of Times Square, and it's a hive of activity. There are thousands of Argentine fans, thousands of happy Spanish fans as well. I'm with a couple of happy Spanish fans wearing the Spanish away shirts. You've got smiles on your faces. How are you feeling?
4: Oh, we are feeling so good. We expect that kind of game, actually. We expected like something really hard, but feeling that with atmosphere in New York City is crazy. We are coming from Spain, actually, so we did this for the trip. My father is coming from Spain. Yeah, it's crazy atmosphere.
3: he's right in saying it's a crazy match, wasn't it? Because it took until just at the start of the second half of extra time to score a goal.
5: Yeah, it was amazing. The whole match was incredible, but we did it, and we have the second star. So we are so proud of our team, and that's
4: Vamos España!
3: We're both going to have to get new shirts because there's one star at the moment.
4: Oh, we need.
3: Clearly a second star is going to be added. Tell me about your trip then. So you've come from Spain. Whereabouts in Spain are you from?
4: Oh, we are from the south. So I'm originally from Granada. Now I'm working here, actually. But yeah. My father, for example, he just came here. And yeah, you can tell from your side.
5: Yeah. I'm from Malaga, but I work right now in D.C. So we came today only for the day here, and yeah, it was amazing. Yeah.
3: Have you been to any matches so far throughout the tournament?
4: No, impossible going to the matches. It was really, really expensive. This is something that in Europe doesn't happen. So we cannot afford like this price here. But yeah, anyway, we wanted to.
5: The environment here is amazing also, so we don't have to go to the stadium in the street. The environment is amazing. So
3: And I love the fact that you're draped in a Spanish flag as well. What was your name, sorry?
5: Carmen,
3: you've got Spanish flags painted on your cheeks as well. Tell me about the New York City vibe then throughout the tournament of the World Cup. What's it been like in this city? Because from what I've seen, it's just been a brilliant atmosphere.
4: I mean, the atmosphere in the city was crazy, and like the mix between Argentinians and Spanish people, it's amazing as well. So we didn't expect that neither at the beginning, but we did like a really good atmosphere between both fans, right? So really, really nice, really. And that's the big thing. So we spent here like 3 days, and all of that was like Argentinian people and Spanish people like on the same path, right? So it was good.
3: There are some Mexican fans just walking past us, as well as Spain. Yeah. There are so many Argentine fans, particularly in New York as well. But have you found that everyone's got on? Because the Argentina fans, I've just seen them now, that they're distraught, but equally they're trying to make a party of it, and they're trying to celebrate what they've achieved as well.
5: Yeah, it was amazing. We are a lot of Spanish people here, but also the Argentine people are huge.
4: Today was crazy. Spanish people were everywhere as well, and all these Latin American, like half of them could be with us as well, with Spain, not only for Argentina, but with us.
3: And what was your name, sir?
4: Pablo.
3: Pablo and Carmen, thank you.
4: Thank you so much. Appreciate it.
6: Isaac, you had quite a scathing analysis of the performance by Lionel Messi there, talking about, his team basically being 10 men because it was mostly walking. But he's still one of the greatest footballers of all time, isn't he? What now for him? He's announced his retirement previously and then came back. Do you think he's going to retire now?
2: Yeah, I mean, that's the big question, you know, facing many Argentinians now, as they're looking back on this guy who has been, you know, an icon, and he probably, I would say, is the greatest footballer of all time. We thought 4 years ago when he won the World Cup in Qatar that he would be the end of his time playing for Argentina. But he came back, and do you know what? In 4 years' time, Argentina are going to be hosting one of the matches at the 2030 World Cup. So he'll be 43 then. It will be a hard ask for Lionel Messi to come back, but he's shown throughout this tournament how excellent he has been. He's been superb at this competition, and I think it's one of those where he just came up against a better team. There's been plenty of reaction from fans back home in Argentina, and for more, I spoke earlier to Santiago Arganin, who's an Argentinian football journalist.
7: The truth is that the match was really tough for Argentina. Spain is a great team that plays really, really well during all the World Cup, and they did so in the final match. And in Argentina, the reaction, you know, it's like a bittersweet feeling, because in one hand, nobody likes, nobody wants to lose a football match, and of course, to lose final. But on the other hand, Argentinian people are really absolutely grateful with the team, with the players, with the coaches. We are grateful and we are proud for them. They're an example of many things. So we are grateful. That's the feeling tonight.
2: Yeah, I mean, what was the reaction like obviously, when the final whistle went and you had lost that game in Argentina?
7: Well, of course, that first reaction is to be a little bit sad, disappointed, you know, because we, of course, wanted to win the World Cup and the final. But I think then, after that, we celebrate. Yeah, because we feel that we don't like the result, but that's not a problem. And we have to celebrate because we have to thank them for all the job they did during all this time.
2: I wonder how people will feel about Enzo Fernandez and the red card that he received for two yellow cards. What do you think the response will be like for Argentinians towards Fernandez? Because the game had already been very difficult for Argentina. And that red card felt like it was the thing that made it impossible.
7: He's not going to be judged by Argentinian people. What Enzo did was not right, of course, but he's not going to be judged and he's not going to be cancelled, you know.
2: It was a difficult game, and one of the things afterwards is the coach, Lionel Scaloni, was in tears when he was asked about his future. His contract expires in December, but he has done an incredible job, hasn't he? And now he leaves, if he is to leave, as one of Argentina's greatest ever coaches.
7: Indeed. He did a great job, not only in this championship, but in these years, you know, in Qatar 20 and 22 and all the tournaments that Argentina played in the years that Scaloni was in front of the team. And yes, his contract ends this year in December. We don't know what is going to happen with him, but we feel really, really proud of Scaloni, because not only, of course, for the results that the team gets with him, but we are really proud of his leadership, because he was able to make a team not only good for victories, but only with values. You know, he's a great leader, and I hope that he continues in front of the team, because it's important for unity, most of all.
2: And Lionel Messi, we saw he was in tears at the end of the game. A third World Cup final, but of course he's only won that one World Cup, and maybe the last time we see Lionel Messi playing in a World Cup for Argentina.
7: Yes. I think that's the worst part of today. Maybe it's not to lose the final, but to know that it's going to be the last time we see Messi playing a World Cup, and to know that it's the end of his professional career. He is, for Argentina and for all the world, he's the greatest of all times, indeed. And it's going to be difficult for us and for the world and for everyone who likes football to think football without Messi. I think that's the reason, or the main reason, why today he was in tears. Yeah, and many Argentinians were in tears because of that.
2: Yeah, that was Santiago Arguinin. At the end of an era, maybe.
0: It was very moving, I thought, watching him unable to contain his emotion. The
2: it
0: tears
2: took a while.
0: Rolling down his cheeks for about 5-6 minutes or so after he was receiving the medal from President Trump and others.
2: Yeah, he sat by himself, kind of disconsolate. A few players kind of walked up to him and, you know, shook his hand. But when he went up to grab the medal, that was when it really hit him. And he was looking up at those Argentinian fans who are just feverish in their support, the best support I've ever seen of any football fans. And yeah, I think it just all came out of him. And yeah, he was just in absolute floods of tears. But what a servant he has been to the game. I think the greatest footballer of all time. And this defeat doesn't diminish his legacy, in my view.
0: Your thoughts on that? Welcome, of course, +44 77 86 20 50 85.
6: You're listening to Newsday from the BBC with me, Ansoi, in Nairobi, Isaac Fennin in London, and Rob Young as well. A reminder now of some of the other headlines we have for you. The US military has launched further strikes on Iran for a ninth consecutive night. Iran says it's hit a command center in Syria in one of its latest attacks. And Hungary's prime minister has proposed the chess great Judit Polgár as president after ousting the previous incumbent. And protests are continuing in Ukraine over President Zelensky's decision to sack his defense minister because of a major dispute with the country's commander-in-chief. Mykhailo Fedorov had only been in office for 6 months and left with many tasks still pending, not least a growing crisis when it comes to conscription. After 4.5 grueling years of Russia's invasion, it's harder to find men who want to fight, and attempts to force them to the front line is sparking a backlash, with recruitment officers themselves now increasingly coming under attack. Our Eastern Europe correspondent Sarah Rainsford sent this report from Kyiv.
8: Vasil Krupich has survived some of the harshest battles in eastern Ukraine. As we talk, the machine gunner sends me videos from his phone of soaking wet and muddy trenches and the constant explosions. He describes how a Russian drone hit his car and he was badly injured. He still has nightmares about the friends he couldn't save. Then, last December, Vasil was attacked by his own countrymen. He was on military patrol checking for draft dodgers when two men refused to show their documents and fled. Vasil gave chase and was badly beaten.
9: He hit me in the side with a crowbar and broke my rib. I was lying there and couldn't breathe. What did we fight for if soldiers can now get beaten?
8: The attack on Vasil was not a one-off. This month in Lviv, some 200 protesters surrounded the car of another military draft patrol. They smashed it with bricks and then they rolled it over. Back in April, several recruiters were stabbed. The National Police Service has recorded more than 600 assaults so far. It's not something Ukraine is used to discussing. Admitting any weakness is dangerous when you're fighting for survival under relentless Russian attack. But this issue has become impossible to ignore.
10: My name is Ivan Stupak and I'm a former officer of Security Service of Ukraine.
8: Military analysts like Ivan say the violence isn't just fueled by fear of the front line. The fact that every Ukrainian now knows someone who's been killed. It's also a backlash against how the military hunts for recruits.
10: We start suffering lack of manpower on a battlefield. Less people like to join armed forces, but we are suffering constant losses, unfortunately. Military command have to refill these losses and started this program called busification. When the people just stop on the street, document check, move it to the bus.
8: Busification sounds like this. Panic and anger as men in uniform drag civilians into buses.
11: My name is Ahdansky Kirill. All my life I was a teacher.
8: For every recruiter who's attacked, there are many more stories of violence by the draft teams themselves.
11: I was near my house. Some men in civil dress just stopped me and say me, give me your military document. Yes, it's drawn. We can go to a safety place if you need.
12: I mean, it's a bit close for comfort.
13: It is, isn't it?
8: We break off, hearing a Russian drone overhead. The professor continues inside.
11: Two other people just push me in this bus. One of them start to beat me. One of these men punched me several times on my head. Sorry for my emotion, but when I speak with this man who beat me, I just ask him, why you did it? Why? Why you beat me? What I did for you? He just beat me.
8: Kirilo shows me photos from after that attack. his face covered in bruises. He was hesitant about speaking out. He tells me Russian propaganda uses such things very actively. But then, if everyone here is silent, he wonders, how will it stop? President Zelensky has condemned the rioters in Lviv for attacking the men who defend their country. And he's called on officials to push ahead with reforms, including those meant to make military service more attractive, like better contracts and pay. But he has also sacked the defense minister, who is in charge of that. So Ukraine still has veterans like Vasil on draft duty, men who've been through hell and now hunt for those desperate to avoid it.
9: Our lads need replacing, but nobody volunteers. Everyone is afraid to die.
8: After 4.5 years of all-out war, Ukraine's conscription problem is growing. And the anger that just exploded in Lviv suggests the need to address it is urgent.
6: Our Eastern Europe correspondent Sarah Rainsford there with that report from Kyiv. Plenty more to come here on BBC Newsday with me, Anne Soy in Nairobi and Rob Young in London.
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6: Jubilation for Spain and heartbreak for Argentina after a World Cup final that came down to a single goal in extra time. We'll get reaction from supporters from both sides.
0: And with the price of gold having risen dramatically in the past year, we'll look at the not-so-alluring impact of gold mining in Sierra Leone. First to some with the latest news.
15: BBC News with Roisin Hasty. Celebrations have been taking place across Spain after their men's football team won the World Cup. They defeated Argentina 1-0 after extra time in an often cagey and sometimes tetchy final in New Jersey, which Spain dominated. Spain's fans erupted in joy at the final whistle, but there were ugly scenes on the pitch as some Argentine players clashed with the victors. It's the second time Spain have become world champions. Spain went through the whole tournament conceding just a single goal. Their captain Rodri was awarded the Golden Ball for Player of the Tournament. Meanwhile, the French star Kylian Mbappe won the Golden Boot as its top scorer with 10. In other news, the US military has said it's targeted Iranian military command centres, missile and drone launch sites and maritime capabilities on a 9th consecutive night of strikes. Iran, meanwhile, has said it targeted U.S. aircraft at Jordan's Aqaba airport and that two oil tankers had exploded after attempting to transit the Strait of Hormuz. Thousands of people have gathered in Delhi ahead of a planned march on Parliament to demand accountability in India's education system after exam paper leaks. The authorities have not given it permission and police have warned they'll take action if protesters try to march. Hungary's Prime Minister Peter Modjor has said he'll ask the famous chess player Judit Polgár to be Hungary's next president. It comes after his government ousted the former incumbent. Campaign groups are warning that illegal gold mining is causing a potential environmental catastrophe in several gold-rich countries. The rising price of gold in recent years has caused a surge in non-industrial mining. And in golf, the New Zealander Ryan Fox has won the Open Championship in England. BBC News.
0: Thank you very much indeed, Roisin, for that summary of the news. Hello, you're with Newsday from the BBC World Service, live from Nairobi with Anne Soy, and from London with me, Rob Young.
6: Isaac Fanin is also here with all the reaction to the World Cup final as Spain beat former champions Argentina in New Jersey.
0: Yes, James, listening in South Sudan, says congratulations to Spain for winning the FIFA World Cup. I thought Argentina would be the winners. And Abuga in Nairobi says congratulations to Spain. They deserve to win this World Cup, particularly after the match. I'm so disappointed with Argentina's team. They were so lucky with the leniency of the referee. We'll get into that with Isaac in just a moment. Your thoughts on that game, on the tournament overall, on the brawling, on the halftime show. Plus 44 77 86 20 50 85.
6: And we'll also head to Sierra Leone as campaigners say the high global price of gold is indirectly fueling a global crisis.
0: So Spain have done it again after being crowned European Championships 2 years ago. La Roja, the Reds, are now world champions, having beaten Argentina 1-0 in the World Cup final in New Jersey on Sunday night. Isaac Fanon is here. He was there in America covering most of the tournament, now back here in the Newsday studio. It wasn't the most dramatic football, but it still was a very interesting game.
2: Yeah, incredibly intriguing. Two contrasting styles. Spain's controlled possession-based football against an Argentina team that played with passion and drive and determination, but just couldn't match it with Spain, who just had so much control in the match, so many shots on target. Argentina's goalkeeper Emiliano Martinez with a brilliant performance. 20 shots Spain had, 12 of them on target. Ferran Torres scoring the winner in extra time. That's how much Argentina pushed Spain. They of course had a player sent off in Emiliano and in Martinez as well. So it was a difficult day for Argentina, a very, very good day, though, for Spain. And let's head and speak to a Spanish fan and journalist, Igor Garcia Barbero, who's in Barcelona. Igor, congratulations. Talk to me about what the reaction was like when the final whistle went and how you're feeling after that result.
16: Hello, thank you very much. I think, as you were saying, it was a very well-deserved victory against Argentina. Spain had all the time the control of the match, and until the very end, the Argentinians didn't even shoot against the goal of Unai Simón. But even like that, you can never consider Argentina out of the game. They have this combative DNA and the memory of amazing comebacks, and we saw that. No, like in the very last minute, they even created some chances and made everyone nervous. It was a very tense match. It was very good from Spain. It's a consequence of the teamwork, I think. No, like it's difficult to singularize one person, despite even though we won, the Spaniards, they won the three individual awards for the best goalkeeper, the best young player, and the best player of the tournament for Simón, Cubarsí, and Rodri. But certainly, I think the trainer has a lot to do. And also, it's not just about football. It's about values. I think he transmits peace. He's always highlighting values of generosity, solidarity, humility, and hard work. And in the very end, I think it's a collective happiness for everyone here in Spain. And we forget for a moment the challenges that we also have in our daily life. And we unite in a collective happiness, and I just think it's itself. And just maybe to add, I think this team of Spain symbolizes a lot this huge diversity that we have in the country, with all the different cultures very well represented, Catalans, Basque, Madrid, Andalusia, and other areas. And I think it's time to celebrate.
2: Yeah, it's really interesting because you talk about the coach, Luis de la Fuente. He, of course, is 65 years old, but he's been with Spain from when they were for a long time in different guises. So he started as one of the youth team coaches, and he won World Cups at youth team level. And when he got the job, I'm sure many Spaniards didn't really know who he was, but he has really, really led this Spanish team with distinction, hasn't he?
16: Indeed. I think he's a silent, hard hardworking person who wants to put the focus or the spotlight on where it's needed and not losing the strength by speaking and so on. And we have seen, I think this is probably an unparalleled final match in the history, because the domain, the control that Spain had, but not only in this last game, through all the other matches, very few chances were created against Spain. That remarks a very solid defense, a very solid way of playing. And it's true that we didn't score as much as we should have, but at, in no moment there was a doubt about where the match was heading to. And I think this is the result of a lot of strategic vision, no, from Luis de la Fuente. I think this team knows perfectly how it's playing, and everyone in the match, everyone in the team knows his role. And it doesn't matter really if you put Pedri or Rodri or Fabian or another one. They will be in the midfield knowing out of memory which is the move that they have to do. The same happens in the defense. The same happens in the goal keeper, with the goalkeeper or with the attackers. No? So it's again the collective work, collective vision versus the individuality.
2: If you're a football fan and you're Spanish, it's such a good time to be those things, because it's not, this has never happened before, where not only are the men's team world champions, but the women's team are also world champions. What is it about Spanish football that we are having this period of dominance?
16: Well, it's hard to say, but it's true that we are seeing a golden era again of Spain. And I think it has a lot to do with the great work that a lot of clubs are doing, starting maybe with Barcelona, but let's not forget about several Basque teams, no, like Athletic or Real Sociedad, who have very strong schools where a lot of talent is being recruited, both in men and women. And you know, like this ends up providing a lot of good role players for Spain, for the absolute team, which are combining very well, and they are learning to work together throughout the years. And the result is this one, no? Like you have an outstanding way of playing. But I think beyond the football, because you can play better or worse, I think it's very important to highlight again, no, the values, the way of being that this Spanish team is transmitting. I think sometimes with the passion, the euphoria of the game, we get a little bit crazy, all of us. But I think it's just a sport in the end, and life. And I think we need to remember that, no, we need to behave in a proper manner. We need to work as a team, and we need to live as a collective team as well, not like respecting each other above everything.
0: You talk about respect and behaving in a proper manner there. One of our listeners in the United States has been in touch to say Argentina is a dirty team. Most of the world is happy to see them lose. What did you make of the brawling that we saw after the full-time whistle?
16: Well, I have a lot of respect for Argentina as well. They have been, I think this was the seventh final, they have won three times the title. They have produced great players in history. No doubt it was very sad to see as well Messi leaving. You know, he has been probably the greatest of all time. And he deserved as well a moment of glory. But it was only possible for one team to win, and it was well deserved for Spain. Then it's true that sometimes there are these difficult phases of the game, in which, you know, there's a little bit more of aggressive playing, and that's not nice to see. And I think the message is that, you know, it's a game, and I think we need to always remember that, you know, and otherwise me commenting about, you know, like dirty actions from one player or another. I think everyone saw that. I think there is no space in football for these actions. And luckily, it was just a small moment. And in general, most of the people, everyone behaved And we saw a magnificent piece of football. And of course, some people are now enjoying more than others. Mm. But I think Argentina did a fantastic tournament. They had amazing comebacks. They were alive until the very last minute in every game. It was super tense. Difficult for the fans as well. I have a lot of Argentinian friends here in Barcelona and everywhere in the world. And they suffer a lot, but in the end they reached the final, and they also play hard and they had their chances in the end. Even though the game was controlled by Spain, Argentina was never dead. You know?
2: I wanted to ask you, Igor, I guess the final question: where this Spain team ranks for you in terms of going forward? What next for this Spain team? It's a very young side, and they're already world champions.
16: Well, I hope this is just the one step of many that we will take in a new golden era. If everyone is very motivated, the ambition is enormous. And these players are extremely young. I mean, look at Kubasi, 19 years old, or Lamine Yamal, 19 years old, Nico Williams, 24. If they continue working like this, I think we are in front of a generation that can provide a lot of happiness to the country. But, you know, football is, they used to say, no, it's 11 players and in the end, Germans always win. It's not anymore, it's the same, but what it can happen is everything, you know, like, it's not just about playing well. There are many factors that can lead in a game or another for the result. I think it's about continuing to provide, you know, joy, you know, enjoying watching football. And I think everyone enjoys or has enjoyed in the most brilliant moments of Spain during this World Cup, seeing this team. And I think this is about that. It's, the result can be one or another, but in the end, what it matters is that you have a nice time of fun while watching this sport, right?
2: Indeed. I wholeheartedly echo that. Igor, really, really appreciate you for speaking to us. That's Igor Garcia Barbero. When he was talking about the youngness of that team, Pau Cubasi, 19, Lamine Yamal, 19, Nico Williams, 24, it sent a cold shiver down the spine of many a football fan from other countries. You know, how can you compete with talent like that, eh?
0: Yeah, I've just been reminded that Cape Verde managed to hold Spain to a nil-nil draw earlier on in the tournament.
2: Opening game. They really grew into this competition. So maybe Cape Verde, some Cape Verde fans will be saying, we're world champions too.
0: Which brings us nicely to reviewing the tournament as a whole. Yeah. Beforehand, there were fears about cartels in Mexico potentially abducting fans going to watch games there, about the weather, controversy about the hydration brinks, about Donald Trump going to present the trophy at the end, about all sorts of other stuff. But I think, on the whole, many, many football fans would say it was a very good tournament.
2: Yeah, I mean, all those issues that you talk about are, of course, serious issues and important issues. But once the football started, I think what we found was that this is a football festival and the football sort of seemed to calm everything down. And there were controversies throughout this competition. There always are. But I think the organisers will be looking back on it and saying, oh, do you know what, we've done a pretty good job. And I'm not sure, Anne, did you watch the halftime show?
6: I did.
2: I mean, and that was a moment of controversy.
6: That was the highlight for me.
2: Was that the highlight for you? Okay, give me your review.
6: Watching Shakira and the Ghetto Kids from Uganda dancing, I think was the highlight for me, especially after watching the first half and thinking, is this really the final?
2: Yeah, I mean, it wasn't the best game of football, but that halftime show, Rob, were you a fan?
0: I'm sure FIFA regulations say that the halftime should be no more than 50 minutes, yet this was a 27-minute extravaganza.
2: You are a stickler for the rules.
0: Well, you know what? It was a controversial innovation, but I enjoyed it.
2: Well, listen, I was not a big fan, I must say.
0: You're a football purist. Do you think that the tension of the game should remain?
2: Absolutely.
0: Play shouldn't be given a good 27 minutes
2: to rest up. I'm not against the halftime show because I love American football, and that is where the innovation comes from, the Super Bowl halftime show. But this one, I think, fell flat compared to the halftime shows of Bad Bunny this year and Kendrick Lamar last year. This one couldn't touch it.
0: There's also a bit of dancing at the end as Donald Trump presented the trophy, exactly. Doing the Trump dance on stage there. Yeah. And he refused to get out of the way for the champion to lift
2: ushered to the side.
0: Trophy.
2: Yeah, he was ushered to the side a little bit. Not like last year at the Club World Cup where he was centre stage when Chelsea lifted that trophy. People were a little bit concerned that maybe he'd be doing the same thing again, but I think he took the hint there.
0: Isaac, for now, thanks very much indeed.
6: You're listening to Newsday from the BBC with Isaac Fennin and Rob Young in London and me, Anne Soy, in Nairobi. Let's look at other news now. There have been celebrations across Spain. This is still on football after its men's football team became world champions for a second time, beating Argentina in the final. And the U.S. military has launched further strikes on Iran for a ninth consecutive night. Iran says it's hit a command center in Syria in one of its latest attacks. Hungary's prime minister has proposed the chess great Judit Polgár as president after ousting the previous incumbent. Let's head to the UK now. A big day for politics. In a few hours from now, the King will greet two Labour prime ministers, one on his way out and the other on the way in. Arriving in office, Keir Starmer promised to end Conservative churn and chaos, but his party's ditched him for Andy Burnham just 2 years after his election victory. This will make it the fifth prime minister in 4 years for the UK. Both men are expected to speak in Downing Street again in a ritual that's becoming all well known for many Britons as the changing of guard at Buckingham Palace.
17: Good morning from a rather busy Downing Street, and it is rather busy because Sir Keir Starmer could be about to resign and Britain could get its seventh Prime Minister in a decade.
18: Number 10 Downing Street, number 10 Downing Street, that's where all the rules are made concerning you and me.
19: Here he is, our new Prime Minister.
20: Her Majesty the Queen has asked me to form a new government. And I have accepted.
21: I have just been to Buckingham Palace.
22: I have just been to see Her Majesty the Queen.
23: I have just accepted Her Majesty the Queen's...
24: His Majesty the King's invitation to form the next government of this great...

0: Exactly. Let's move away because we have the lectern coming out now.
1: British prime ministers may come and go, but this guy keeps showing up. He's been dubbed the hot podium guy.
2: I do not think it would be right for me to try to be the captain that steers our country to its next destination.
3: I will shortly leave the job that it has been the honour of my life to hold.
4: I want you to know how sad I am to be giving up the best job in the world. But them's the breaks.
5: Given the situation, I cannot deliver the mandate on which I was elected.
6: I leave this job honoured to have been your Prime Minister.
0: But Sir Keir Starmer's lectern being put into place right outside that world-famous number 10 front door.
7: Every decision I've taken has been about putting the country I love first. That is why I will resign as leader of the Labour Party.
8: The transition expected later today, and there'll be extensive coverage throughout the day here on the BBC.
9: Yeah, there's a live page running on that story currently on the BBC website as well. Get that at bbc.com, where the incoming Prime Minister says that what Britain's been doing in recent years isn't working. He's also revealed in an interview in the Times newspaper that his father, who has Alzheimer's, isn't aware that he's about to leave the country. Read some of his comments online. Now, the controversial influencer Andrew Tate and his brother Tristan have been arrested in the United States after the UK issued 38 new charges against the pair. Prosecutors will begin legal proceedings to extradite the brothers, who are dual British-US citizens. Here's the BBC's Joe Inwood.
10: Mr. Tate, would you mind signing?
11: Tate. Arrested in Miami, Andrew and Tristan Tate. The controversial influencers were taken into custody by US marshals at the request of the British authorities, who say they are now being charged with offences including rape, sexual assault, and arranging or facilitating trafficking for sexual exploitation. Police in the UK say they now face a total of 59 charges.
12: The charges relate to seven victims spanning a period from 2010 to 2017. Our officers have worked closely with the CPS and both national and international law enforcement agencies as part of this complex investigation.
13: Women are dumb.
11: The Tate brothers have become highly prominent, wealthy, and deeply controversial figures in what's known as the manosphere, online communities promoting a worldview based around hypermasculinity. Mr. Tate has in the past described himself as a misogynist. Many others have called him far worse. The brothers have faced legal proceedings in Romania, where they live, relating to people trafficking and money laundering, as well as existing charges in the UK. They have always denied the allegations, which were put to them on a visit to the US last February.
14: Listen. We live in a democratic society where it's innocent until proven guilty, and I think my brother and I are largely misunderstood. There's a lot of opinions about us, a lot of things that go around about us on the internet. We've yet to be convicted of any crime in our lives ever.
11: For now, Andrew and Tristan Tate are in federal custody in the US, from where extradition proceedings will begin.
8: Now, the high global price of gold is indirectly fueling a global crisis, environmentalists argue. From deforestation in the Amazon to the wholesale poisoning of fish stock in the Mekong River, gold has more than doubled in value over the last 2 years, and it's spawned a surge in illegal gold mining in some of the world's poorest countries. Ed Butler's report begins in one illegal settlement in Sierra Leone in West Africa.
15: So let me describe this place. We're in a place called Comoro, which is just like a huge bowl in the middle of the forest. Around me are these gigantic, beautiful, impressive trees. But in the middle of this valley is this huge shanty, ditch after ditch. It's like some scene from a battlefield. You can hear the machines. There are literally hundreds of people here, all digging, sifting, dreaming.
16: We do illegal mining. We filter the mold, pound it. From there, we get what you want, which is the gold.
17: That's Kelly Mbayo. He's a local gold miner in Sierra Leone, running a small team here amidst the golden mud of this makeshift settlement.
16: Job facility in this country is low. So most of the youth, they came here just to make ends meet. It's a place for survival.
15: And do you use mercury to refine the gold?
16: I do use mercury every day.
13: It's dirty stuff, isn't it? I mean, it's not good for the environment here.
16: I know. Mercury is not good for the environment, and it's an illegal substance. Without no mercury, there is no gold.
17: Mercury has been the bane of artisanal mining for years. In Ghana some years ago, I met a miner, Francis, who with the help of a bucket and a blowtorch showed me how he used mercury to condense the gold particles.
18: You just stir everything together, so the mercury mixes with the water and the gold, and then the mercury literally catches all the gold particles, and you then heat it with fire.
17: If spread into the food chain, experts say that mercury can attack the nervous system, the kidneys, cause irreversible brain damage. Some 40% of global mercury pollution, the UN reckons, now comes from small-scale gold mining. The problem is that the tough economics of these poor countries means that illegal workers like Alfred in Ghana understand the risks but say they have no choice but to go to the mines.
16: There's no work in this country. Can't find right work to do. The galamsey work is too dangerous.
13: It's dangerous?
16: Yes, anything can happen.
13: Have you seen people getting hurt?
16: Yes. You can hear some people, 25, 10, 15, they have gone. They have died.
13: Are you afraid?
16: I'm afraid, but what can I do? I can't do anything. But only God protect us. A human being cannot protect us. Only God.
12: Illicit gold mining really is a global phenomenon. We see it across Latin America, across Africa, across Asia.
17: Marcina Hunter is the director of extractives at the Global Initiative Against Transnational Organized Crime.
12: I think what we can say is that the market is immense in the billions of dollars, and it is having severe environmental impacts and undermines governance and security. From miners mining without a license to organized crime groups, we certainly are seeing drug cartels moving into the gold sector. Colombian law enforcement in particular has said that the gold sector is now more profitable than the cocaine sector. And also foreign financing plays a really big role. One of the key actors flagged is central banks, who have very little oversight on their gold trades.
17: This is an important point. The insatiable appetite on the part of the markets and major financial institutions to store more gold is directly fueling transnational crime. It begs the question, do we really need to be mining any more gold at all? Stephen Lizak is a researcher on the politics of climate change and sustainability at the University of Oxford.
19: If we were to ask ourselves, do the costs to human communities and ecosystems justify the benefits that we get from gold mining? I think most people would say no. The amount of damage that is done to the planet, I think, is plainly unjustifiable. And we would reach the same conclusion about ivory or whale blubber. I think gold is probably next on the list. I think it begins with the consumer saying, I want a gold wedding ring, but I want to be able to look at this wedding ring on my finger and feel good about where it came from.
8: Stephen Lizak there from the University of Oxford, ending that report by Ed Butler. You're with Newsday from the BBC World Service with me and Soy in Nairobi and Rob Young in London. There's much more to come.
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21: 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Today brings more sunshine with a high of 82 degrees. Our clouds do increase overnight tonight and we'll have a low around 70. And for your Tuesday, afternoon showers and storms are in the forecast with a high of 80.
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1: Hello, welcome to Newsday on the BBC World Service with Anne Soy in Nairobi and Rob Young in London with Isaac Fennin for all the World Cup reaction.
2: That's right. Jubilation for Spanish fans as they win their second World Cup after a single goal from Ferran Torres in extra time against Argentina. But as we'll be hearing, that also means heartbreak for the Argentinians.
9: Also, we'll head to Ukraine to hear about the draft dodgers and the lengths they'll go to stay out of the army.
3: He hit me in the side with a crowbar and broke my rib. I was lying there and couldn't breathe. What did we fight for if soldiers can now get beaten?
1: Andy Burnham is set to become Britain's seventh prime minister in a decade later today. That and more after the latest bulletin of World News.
23: BBC News with Roisin Hasty. Celebrations have been taking place across Spain after their men's football team won the World Cup. They defeated Argentina 1-0 after extra time in an often cagey and sometimes tetchy final in New Jersey. Ferran Torres scored the winner, smashing the ball into the roof of the net. Argentina had earlier gone down to 10 men in injury time when Enzo Fernandez was sent off for a dangerous late tackle. Guy Hedgeco is in the Spanish capital, Madrid.
24: It got to half-time, it was 0-0. I think many Spanish fans were wondering why the team couldn't convert all that possession that they'd had, some of the chances they had, into goals. The closer it got to full-time, the more nervous the fans were getting, because they really didn't want it to go to penalties, because that's such a lottery. But fortunately for the Spanish fans, we had that late goal in extra time, and that prevented penalties, and it gave them a World Cup.
23: Spain went through the whole tournament conceding just a single goal. Their captain Rodri, who was awarded the Golden Ball for Player of the Tournament, lifted the famous Golden Trophy. It was handed to him by the head of FIFA, Gianni Infantino, and President Trump, who were booed by the crowd at points. In other news, the US military has said it's targeted Iranian military command centres.

0: And accountability in India's education system. The authorities have not given it permission, but police have warned they'll take action if protesters try to march. Azadeh Mashiri is at the protest.
1: The Cockroach Junta Party are leading chants from a stage at the only site authorised by police for today's protest. They claim, despite efforts to quash their movement, they will continue demanding the resignation of the Education Minister and fight for reform after a key student entrance exam paper was leaked and students were forced to retake the exam. Sonam Wangchuk has said he will end his hunger strike should Parliament take up the issue today. The 59-year-old will not be participating in the protest after he was forcefully taken to the hospital on Saturday.
0: World News from the BBC. Hungary's Prime Minister Péter Modrő has said he'll ask the famous chess player Judit Polgár to be Hungary's next president. His government recently ousted the former incumbent Tomás Súlyog. They'd accused him of being a puppet of Mr. Modrő's predecessor, Viktor Orbán, who suffered a crushing electoral defeat in April after 16 years in power. Ms. Polgár is widely seen as the greatest woman chess player of all time. In Britain, Andy Burnham is set to become the country's seventh prime minister in 10 years later today. The outgoing Labour leader Keir Starmer will formally offer his resignation to King Charles this morning. The King will then ask Mr. Burnham to form a new Labour government. Rob Watson reports.
2: Andy Burnham is promising the biggest change in British politics in 40 years, quite a claim given those four decades have included such political giants as Margaret Thatcher and Tony Blair. He strongly indicated he wants to lead an even more left-leaning government than Keir Starmer's, but the details have been few and far between. On foreign policy, there's likely to be more continuity than change, with Mr. Burnham wanting to concentrate on domestic politics and improving living standards at home, something that has eluded his six recent predecessors.
0: Campaign groups are warning that illegal gold mining is causing a potential environmental catastrophe in several gold-rich countries. The rising price of gold in recent years has caused a surge in non-industrial mining. The campaign group Greenpeace estimates that 100,000 hectares of rainforest have been lost to illegal diggers in the Amazon. Toxic materials like mercury and arsenic are widely used in the process, polluting waterways. And in golf, Ryan Fox has won the Open Championship at Royal Birkdale in England. The New Zealander shot a 2-under-68 to finish ahead of American Cameron Young. BBC News.
3: 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We're live in Nairobi with me, Anne Soy, and in London with Rob Young.
4: So Spain have beaten Argentina to win the World Cup for the second time in their history. Isaac Fannin is here throughout the programme with the highlights and reactions.
5: Yes, indeed. What a win for Spain, a second ever world title. We'll have plenty on that, plus a difficult day for Argentina fans.
4: Yeah, your thoughts on that. Welcome, of course, +44 77 86 20 50 85. Mohammed, listening in Freetown, says Spain have beaten Argentina, a historical achievement for Spain. But as for Argentina, not a disgrace, he says.
3: Also on the programme, yet another change of prime ministers in the UK, the fourth in 5 years. We also have a report on conscription challenges in Ukraine.
4: Yes, Spain are the World Cup football champions after beating Argentina 1-0 in the World Cup final in New Jersey in America.
3: Ferran Torres scored the winning goal of the match at the start of the second half of extra time after a cross from teammate Nico Williams. Our correspondent Guy Hedgeco was out soaking up the atmosphere after the game in the Spanish capital, Madrid.
6: Spain has just won its second ever World Cup. These fans here in the Plaza de Colón, central Madrid, are celebrating a historic victory. The last and only other time they won the World Cup was in 2010. They've had to wait 16 years for this. 16 years hoping that the Spanish team's style of attacking, high possession, pressing soccer would finally bear fruit. And tonight, it has.

0: our heads together having fun in Madrid. Well, Argentina ended up down to 10 men in the 93rd minute after Enzo Fernandez was handed a second yellow card. Spain, however, dominated throughout the game, possessing the ball for 65% of the time. La Raja, the Reds, had 12 shots on target. Argentina had none. And for the Argentinian captain, Lionel Messi, who is 39 years old, it could be his last match ever at the World Cup as his team fell short in defending their title.
1: After the match, Spain's captain Rodri was awarded Player of the Tournament and went on to lift the famous gold trophy after it was handed to him by US President Donald Trump, who received a mixed reaction from fans when appearing on the pitch. Well, after the game, our correspondent Nada Tofik sent this from outside the stadium in New Jersey.
2: This wasn't the most electric World Cup final ever. It took until the 106th minute for the deadlock to be broken when Ferran Torres finally scored that winning goal for Spain. But no doubt that Spain worked extremely hard, maintaining possession of the ball for the majority of the match. And even Argentina fans that I've spoken to have applauded Spain's performance. Some even suggesting that now is the time for Lionel Messi to pass the torch on to 19-year-old Lamine Yamal. And you could see how happy Lamine Yamal was after that win, celebrating, collapsing onto the pitch with his teammates, ultimately holding up that golden trophy at the end. And for Lionel Messi, you could see how emotional he was. The big question, of course, being if this will be his last World Cup. For Spain, their second World Cup win, the first in 16 years, and the first time a nation has held the title of both men and women's World Cup champions. So quite an achievement for them. This for the United States was also the last chance to show what they were capable of as co-hosts along with Canada and Mexico. There was a halftime show that ran over 27 minutes long. Now, for some fans, that was an added bonus to see performers such as Shakira, Justin Bieber, BTS performing. But for others who are hardcore football fans, it was a longer than necessary break in their opinion. So, a lot to unpack from this World Cup in terms of performances. But for Spanish fans, a night that they will be celebrating for some time.
0: Indeed. Nada Tofik there outside the stadium in New Jersey. Isaac, for Spain, it's all about defence, isn't it? If you've got the ball, they can't.
3: Exactly. I think for the 8 games they played, they had 10 shots on their goal, conceded one goal throughout this competition. Earlier on, we heard how young this squad is. Lamine Yamal, Pau Cubasi, who won the Young Player of the Tournament, both 19 years old. Nico Williams, 24 years old. When they won their World Cup in 2010 in South Africa, they had a team that looked like it was going to be dominant for years to come. But actually, when you looked at the squad, it was an aging team. And 4 years later, they were dumped out of the World Cup really, really quickly in Brazil in the group stage. You can't see that happening with this Spain team. It feels as though we are on the beginning of what is a dominant period. For Argentina, it's a very different story for them because it feels as though it's a bit of the end of an era for the Argentinian team. And let's head there and speak to Carolina Mitran, who is an Argentinian football journalist. She's also a member and communications officer for the Argentine Federation of Sports Journalists. And I spoke to her a short while ago in Buenos Aires.
4: We can't deny Spain's superior play and the Argentina play. It's the worst match of the World Cup in football in terms. We can't deny that the referee had a serious moment of questionable judgment. For example, when Cucurella covered his mouth while speaking to Messi. And I was thinking, if the rule applied to Paraguay, why not to Spain, and in special in the final? But aside from that, Spain's superiority was really clear from the start. So we are not surprising of the results because we can see the play of Spain.
3: Yeah, you talk about Cucurella. He obviously had a little bit of a discussion with Lionel Messi and he's put his hand to his mouth very briefly. And that was after Enzo Fernandez was sent off for a second yellow card. What did you make of the decision to send Fernandez off, and what will his reaction be like in Argentina? Because I imagine
5: you know, after he was sent off, it made what had already been a very difficult game for Argentina even harder.
4: It was really strange the way to judge the match, and especially to the Argentinian team. And it's funny if we can talk about this, because all around the World Cup, there was a lot of people talking about how FIFA is bringing the World Cup for the Messi's last match. If you take a look of the match, it was really clear it was the opposite. In the moment when Argentina stand up, I think in the last minutes, we had a lot of little moments of the match, of the play, when the referee's actions stopped our game. So I think it was a special point, but not forgetting the superiority of Spain, of course.
5: And do you think, because obviously Fernandez did get those two yellow cards, do you think that people in Argentina might blame him for his actions, especially the second when he knew he already had a yellow card?
4: No, I don't think so, because the entire team are really representing our country, our passion. And I think if we were at this match playing with our colors, maybe we will do the same that Fernandez did.
5: I want to talk about your coach, Lionel Scaloni. In the press conference after the match, he was in tears when he was asked about his future. I know his contract expires in December, but a legend of Argentina, Diego Maradona, said that when he got the job, he couldn't direct traffic, let alone take the team to a World Cup. But now he is one of Argentina's greatest ever coaches.
4: The press conference just broke our hearts, because Lionel Scaloni tears in these moments reflect everything about the volumes, about what the team, the group has achieved. It's not normal being for a second time in the final of the World Cup. We all want, and especially Scaloni want to give to Messi the best way to finish their career.
5: Yeah, I mean, this may be the last time we ever see Lionel Messi wearing an Argentina jersey. He also was in tears as well. How sad will that be for Argentinians?
4: About Messi, I think we don't have words.
5: Yeah, what a career Lionel Messi has had for Argentina. Three World Cup finals, unfortunately for him, two losses, but that World Cup win 4 years ago cemented his legacy, if it ever needed cementing. An incredible career. I want to tell you a really fun story. So Marc Cucurella, the Spain player, says he's going to get a tattoo of the Spain manager on his body somewhere. So
0: where on his body?
5: Well, that's the question. That was the question that was being asked to the Spanish coach. He said that he was past the age of getting tattoos, 65 years old, but he said he's going to hold them to it. He says, I'm not so hideously ugly that they have to hide it somewhere out of sight. So... let's see where that tattoo appears on Cucurella's body.
0: I think he needs to wriggle out of that one. Isaac, thank you very much indeed. More sport with Isaac in about a quarter of an hour. And do keep your thoughts coming on how you think the tournament went. Now, here in the UK, Britain's going to get its seventh Prime Minister in 10 years. He's due to take over in a few hours' time. Andy Burnham will be asked formally by King Charles to form a government after Keir Starmer resigned just 2 years after winning a landslide election. Now, there is a dizzying pace of change in British politics in recent years, mainly because of the anger that many people feel about living standards and a sense that very little works in the way that it should. One of the intriguing things about Andy Burnham is that he wasn't even a Member of Parliament a few months ago. He was a mayor of the northern city of Manchester, but the UK does not have a presidential system. It has a parliamentary one, and so there doesn't need to be a general election for Andy Burnham to take over. We can speak to our UK political correspondent Rob Watson, who joins us from Westminster, which is going to see an awful lot of action later on today. Just put the churn of political leadership into context for us, Rob.
6: Well, good morning, Rob. Good morning, Anne. Good morning, everyone listening. I think you summed it up pretty nicely. I mean, it is just quite extraordinary churn and volatility. And, of course, it's sort of out of keeping with British history. I mean, we've had prime ministers since the 18th century, right? And they've tended to last for about 5 years or a little more on average. And just in our lifetimes, of course, Rob, we remember the sort of long premierships of Margaret Thatcher, well, I do anyway, I don't know about you, and Tony Blair. So to have this churn, as you say, 7 in 10 years, I mean, it tells you, of course, that there is tremendous volatility in British politics, and you hit the nail on the head. It's being driven by really profound things, by a sort of sense that living standards have been stagnating since the financial crash in 2008. That point that you made, you know, that nothing really works properly. And I'd add in as well, the polling suggests, you know, huge concern about social cohesion and immigration, and that's what's been causing it.
0: And so Andy Burnham will lead a Labour government, replacing Keir Starmer, who led a Labour government after winning a big majority at the last election. Will the new guy do anything different to the old guy?
6: Well, the short answer is we just don't know. Right? I mean, never in recent history, and my goodness, we've had 6 prime ministers up to now, has any of them come to office with so little scrutiny, because there was no challenge, there was no leadership challenge. Labour Party thought it would be better to have a coronation. So, yeah, the short answer is we don't know. I mean, in general terms, we know that he is, you know, unashamedly a politician of the European left. He thinks that all the privatisations and liberalisations of the 1980s, particularly here in Britain, but elsewhere, were a mistake. But I mean, beyond that, we don't really have much of an idea. And there are lots of contradictions as well. I give you one, and that is that he promised, I mean, it was an extraordinary speech when he became Labour leader on Friday, that this would be the biggest moment of change in 40 years. I mean, pretty brave, considering those 40 years included Mrs. Thatcher and Tony Blair. But he's also said he's going to stick to the manifesto, the sort of policy platform that Labour was elected on 2 years ago. So go figure that one out.
0: Yeah, and in that time we've also had Britain leave the European Union as well, which was a massive change to how Britain's economy has wired into its near neighbours. And we've had this interview that Andy Burnham, the incoming Prime Minister, has done with The Times, in which he's revealed that his father, who has Alzheimer's, isn't aware that he is about to leave the country. It's a reminder that politicians are humans as well.
6: Yes, very, very much so. And I think it's worth remembering that on this of all days, where you'll see the, you know, the quiet dignity, no doubt, of Keir Starmer leaving office, because it's a pretty brutal business in British politics. The removal vans will have been there over the weekend. He will leave, say goodbye to his staff. There will be a no doubt emotional speech in Downing Street. And I know, because I've been in Downing Street, I'll be in there shortly for these last 6 resignations. I mean, there are moments where you're reminded that, you know, the politicians struggle to choke back a tear. And in fact, you know, it's worth listening out to these things, but it's the one time where politicians sound their most authentic. And as a reporter, you often wonder, why don't you just sound like that? Why didn't you sound like that every day? But they never do.
0: Rob Watson, enjoy today. Thank you.
1: And let's discuss a bit about the economic priorities the new UK Prime Minister Andy Burnham, who will take charge today, might have. Achana Shukla joins us now from our business desk in Mumbai. Welcome to the programme, Achana. Now, what will be on Andy Burnham's top economic agenda?
7: Hello, and you know, if we actually look at the priorities that he actually has at hand, it'll be a long list, because he's taking over at a time when the UK economy is really stuck in a very difficult economic cycle. The government spends more than it collects, and it relies heavily on borrowing, which also adds to the cost. And then the taxes are at a really high time, which is, you know, really putting people and businesses, pushing them harder. And you know, there is little money to spend in the UK, you know, to British people, and it's slowing economic growth. So really the list would be long, but I think the biggest on Andy Burnham's agenda priority would be easing some bit of the cost of living pressures on general public. He's spoken about those as well, the kitchen table issues that he's bringing onto the parliament. And for that, he's possibly looking at some short-term measures, maybe like, you know, a private sector rent freeze, also lowering the public transport, you know, fare caps, or maybe removing some of the levies that come into the energy bills for the citizens there. Apart from that, you know, providing social housing has been a big priority for him that he keeps talking about, delivering these social homes at affordable prices to people, and expanding social care. But apart from that, one big thing that would also be on his agenda is expanding the defense spending, and the government needs to find budget to even do that, especially at this time. But how they do that without raising taxes for general public is really the big question mark.
1: Achana, many thanks. To Ukraine now, and Russia has carried out a wave of ballistic missile and drone strikes on Ukraine, killing at least 8 people and injuring dozens, according to officials. 4 people were killed in the northeastern city of Kharkiv, and an elderly woman died in the capital, Kyiv. There were 2 more fatalities in Zaporizhia in the south and 1 in Sumy in the northeast.
0: Ukraine's President Volodymyr Zelensky said the raid on Kyiv was one of the most massive ballistic attacks since Russia launched its full-scale invasion in 2022. After 4.5 grueling years of Russia's invasion, it's becoming harder to find men who want to fight, and attempts to force them to the front line are sparking a backlash, with recruitment officers themselves increasingly coming under attack. Our Eastern Europe correspondent Sarah Rainsford reports from Kyiv.
8: Vasil Krupich has survived some of the harshest battles in eastern Ukraine. As we talk, the machine gunner sends me videos from his phone of soaking wet and muddy trenches and the constant explosions. He describes how a Russian drone hit his car and he was badly injured. He still has nightmares about the friends he couldn't save. Then, last December, Vasil was attacked by his own countrymen. He was on military patrol checking for draft dodgers when 2 men refused to show their documents and fled. Vasil gave chase and was badly beaten.
9: He hit me in the side with a crowbar and broke my rib. I was lying there and couldn't breathe. What did we fight for if soldiers can now get beaten?
8: The attack on Vasil was not a one-off. This month in Lviv, some 200 protesters surrounded the car of another military draft patrol. They smashed it with bricks and then they rolled it over. Back in April, several recruiters were stabbed. The National Police Service has recorded more than 600 assaults so far. It's not something Ukraine is used to discussing. Admitting any weakness is dangerous when you're fighting for survival under relentless Russian attack. But this issue has become impossible to ignore.
10: My name is Ivan Stupak and I'm a former officer of Security Service of Ukraine.
8: Military analysts like Ivan say the violence isn't just fueled by fear of the front line. The fact that every Ukrainian now knows someone who's been killed. It's also a backlash against how the military hunts for recruits.
10: We start suffering lack of manpower on a battlefield. Less people would like to join armed forces, but we are suffering constant losses, unfortunately. Military command have to refill these losses and started this program called busification. When the people just stop on the street, document check, move it to the bus.
8: Busification sounds like this. Panic and anger as men in uniform drag civilians into buses.
11: My name is Ahdansky Kirill. All my life I was a teacher.
8: For every recruiter who's attacked, there are many more stories of violence by the draft teams themselves.
11: I was near my house. Some men in civil dress just stopped me and say me, give me your military document. Yes, it's drone. We can go to a safety place if you need.
12: I mean, it's a bit close for comfort.
13: It is, isn't it?
8: We break off, hearing a Russian drone overhead. The professor continues inside.
11: 2 other people just push me in this bus. One of them start to beat me. One of these men punched me several times on my head. sorry for my emotion, but when I speak with this man who beat me, I just ask him, why you did it? Why? Why you beat me? What I did for you? He just beat me.
8: Кирило shows me photos from after that attack, his face covered in bruises. He was hesitant about speaking out. He tells me Russian propaganda uses such things very actively. But then, if everyone here is silent, he wonders, how will it stop? President Zelensky has condemned the rioters in Lviv for attacking the men who defend their country. And he's called on officials to push ahead with reforms, including those meant to make military service more attractive, like better contracts and pay. But he has also sacked the defense minister, who is in charge of that. So Ukraine still has veterans like Vasil on draft duty, men who've been through hell and now hunt for those desperate to avoid it.
9: Our lads need replacing, but nobody volunteers. Everyone is afraid to die.
0: That report was from our Eastern Europe correspondent, Sarah Rainsford, in the Ukrainian capital, Kyiv. This is Newsday.
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0: Coming up, we'll have reaction from Spanish and Argentinian fans after Spain dethroned Argentina to take the World Cup title.
1: Seven Americans are quarantined at a controversial Ebola facility in Kenya. We speak to the doctors' union.
0: And is the price of gold fueling an environmental disaster? Find out after a summary of the latest news.
15: BBC News with Roisin Hasty. Celebrations have been taking place across Spain after their men's football team won the World Cup. They defeated Argentina 1-0 after extra time in New Jersey. Spain's fans erupted in joy at the final whistle, but there were ugly scenes on the pitch as some Argentine players clashed with the victors. It's the second time Spain have become world champions. Spain went through the whole tournament conceding just a single goal. Their captain Rodri was awarded the Golden Ball for Player of the Tournament. Meanwhile, the French star Kylian Mbappe won the Golden Boot as its top scorer with 10 goals. In other news, the US military has said it's targeted Iranian military command centres, missile and drone launch sites and maritime capabilities on a ninth consecutive night of strikes. Iran, meanwhile, has said it targeted U.S. aircraft at Jordan's Aqaba airport and that two oil tankers had exploded after attempting to transit the Strait of Hormuz. Thousands of people have gathered in Delhi ahead of a planned march on Parliament to demand accountability in India's education system after exam paper leaks. The authorities have not given it permission and police have warned they'll take action if protesters try to march. In Britain, Andy Burnham is set to become the country's seventh prime minister in 10 years later today. The outgoing Labour leader, Keir Starmer, will formally offer his resignation to King Charles this morning. Hungary's prime minister, Peter Modgor, has said he'll ask the famous chess player, Judit Polgár, to be Hungary's next president. Campaign groups are warning that illegal gold mining is causing a potential environmental catastrophe in several gold-rich countries. The rising price of gold in recent years has caused a surge in non-industrial mining. And in golf, the New Zealander Ryan Fox has won the Open Championship in England. BBC News.
1: Thank you for that summary. Hello and welcome to Newsday on the BBC World Service. We're live in Nairobi with me, Anne Soy, and in London with Rob Young.
0: And today we're reflecting on the World Cup final and the tournament as a whole with Isaac Fannin.
3: Yeah, that's right. 104 matches have come and gone. 48 teams, the largest number ever. And we have new champion Spain. We'll bring you reactions and we'd love to hear yours too. Our text number is +44 77 86 20 50 85.
1: And we have all the stories for you as well from Sierra Leone, the UK and Kenya.
0: So Isaac, Spain is just dominant now in world football, isn't it?
3: I mean, that's what it feels like. What a performance by this Spanish team. They conceded one goal in their run to the tournament. 8 games, 1 goal conceded, 10 shots on target. And against Argentina, they were phenomenal. They produced a pretty controlled, efficient performance against what was dogged opposition. Let's hear it from our sports correspondent, John Murray, who commentated on the match for the BBC World Service.
16: This World Cup final was not a thing of great beauty, but it was won by the best team, as European champion Spain became World Cup winners for a second time in a fractious, fragmented match in which they played most of the football and the 39-year-old Lionel Messi was a peripheral figure. But Argentina received 7 yellow cards and a red for Chelsea's Enzo Fernandez, and Spain was shown none tells its own story. The winning goal came at the start of the second half of extra time when substitute Ferran Torres fired into the roof of the net, and tempers boiled over after the final whistle when punches were thrown by Argentina's Leandro Paredes just as Spain began their World Cup winning celebrations.
3: Yeah, not exactly the way in which Spain wanted to begin their reign, having a fight with their opponents, but celebrations will no doubt continue long into the night in New York. And our sports reporter, world presenter actually, Dele Flores, actually spoke to some delighted Spanish fans outside of New York's Times Square.
17: Well, I'm in the middle of Times Square and it's a hive of activity. There are thousands of Argentine fans, thousands of happy Spanish fans as well. I'm with a couple of happy Spanish fans wearing the Spanish away shirts. You've got smiles on your faces. How are you feeling?
18: Oh, we are feeling so good. We expect that kind of game, actually. We expected like something really hard, but feeling that with atmosphere in New York City is crazy. We are coming from Spain, actually, so we did this for the trip. My father's coming from Spain. Yeah, it's crazy, crazy atmosphere.
17: He's right in saying it's a crazy match, wasn't it? Because it took until just at the start of the second half of extra time to score a goal.
19: Yeah, it was amazing. The whole match was incredible that we did it, and we have the second star. So we are so proud of our team. And that's
18: Vamos
19: it.
18: España!
17: We're both going to have to get new shirts because there's one star at the moment.
18: Oh, yeah, we need.
17: Clearly a second star is going to be added. Tell me about your trip then. So you've come from Spain. Whereabouts in Spain are you from?
18: Oh, we are from the south. So I'm originally from Granada. Now I'm working here, actually. But yeah. My father, for example, he just came here. And yeah, you can tell from your side.
19: Yeah, I'm from Malaga, but I work right now in D.C. So we came today only for the day here, and yeah, it was amazing. Yeah.
17: Have you been to any matches so far throughout the tournament?
18: No, impossible going to the matches. Yeah. It was really, really expensive. This is something that in Europe doesn't happen, so we cannot afford like this price here. But yeah, anyway, we wanted to.
19: The environment here is amazing also, so we don't have to go to the stadium in the street. The environment is amazing. So
17: And I love the fact that you're draped in a Spanish flag as well. What was your name, sorry?
19: Hey, Carmen.
17: Carmen, you've got Spanish flags painted on your cheeks as well. Tell me about the New York City vibe then throughout the tournament of the World Cup. What's it been like in this city? Because from what I've seen, it's just been a brilliant atmosphere.
18: Yeah. The atmosphere in the city was crazy, and the mix between Argentinians and Spanish people, it's amazing as well. So we didn't expect that neither at the beginning, but we did like a really good atmosphere between both fans, right? So really, really nice. really. And that's the big thing. So we spent here like 3 days, and all of that was like Argentinian people and Spanish people like on the same path, right? So it was good.
17: There are some Mexican fans just walking past us, as well as Spain. Yeah. There are so many Argentine fans, particularly in New York as well. But have you found that everyone's got on? Because the Argentina fans, I've just seen them now, that they're distraught, but equally they're trying to make a party of it, and they're trying to celebrate what they've achieved as well.
19: Yeah, it was amazing. We are a lot of Spanish people here, but also the Argentine people are huge.
18: Today was crazy. Spanish people were everywhere as well, and all these Latin American, like half of them could be with us as well, with Spain, not only for Argentina, but with us.
17: And what was your name, sir?
18: Pablo.
17: Pablo and Carmen, thank you.
18: Thank you so much. You. Appreciate it.
3: Yeah, thank you very much to Delph Lloyd as well. So we've had a press release from FIFA who say 6.8 million, I should say, that's a little bit easier, attended matches across Canada, Mexico and the United States. We had 308 goals across the tournament. It really has been a fantastic competition. And, of course, that halftime show, which... definitely split opinion. You guys enjoyed it. I'm not sure I was.
0: Deluxe sitting in Monrovia says, I was thrilled by the halftime show. The World Cup will be truly remembered for both controversy and fantastic entertainment. Congratulations to the Spanish boys. Fidel, who says he is a Ghanaian studying in Mauritius, says the halftime show was more exciting than the first half of the game.
3: A very, very much fair comment.
0: And you love the halftime show.
1: Well, I loved watching Shakira. That's what lifted the whole thing for me. And the kids from Uganda, those kids from Katwa, the ghetto kids dancing with her, that was a highlight for me. But yes, I kept looking at the clock and wondering, aren't 15 minutes over yet?
0: It was a great break for the Spanish players.
3: I actually put my timer on my phone just to see how long it would last. And 27 minutes, more than 27 minutes, which is maybe the longest halftime in the history of football. But nevertheless, the tournament is over. 39 days of fun football is done. And we'll have plenty more coverage throughout on Newsday.
0: Talk to you a bit later, Isaac. Thank you.
1: Now, 7 American aid workers are in quarantine at a controversial US-funded Ebola facility in central Kenya after returning from the Democratic Republic of Congo, where they were helping respond to the country's Ebola outbreak. The organization they work for, the Samaritan's Purse, says that the workers have no symptoms. The measure is meant to comply with a new U.S. policy requiring Americans exposed to Ebola to spend 21 days in a third country before returning home. Now, the Ebola facility in central Kenya has faced opposition in the country, including by the Kenya Medical Practitioners, Pharmacists and Dentists Union. And we can now speak to Dr. Dennis Miskela, the Deputy Secretary General of that union. Welcome to the program. First, let's start with your reaction to that confirmation that Americans are quarantining here in Kenya after working in the DRC battling Ebola.
20: Yeah, thank you very much for having me on. So, of course, the news came as a shock to us as the medical fraternity, because the last time we checked, there was a court order freezing the development of that quarantine facility. But be as it may, the fact that the Americans have been quarantined here, and the fact that they are not having any symptoms, and the fact that they are within that facility, then calls for us to ask for more measures to be taken to not just protect the Kenyans working in that facility, but also to protect the country. Because as a union, we keep on saying that while we don't appreciate the fact that Americans and the American president and the Secretary of State say that they cannot accept even their own who get the virus, and they are sending them to our country, we also know that we have a higher risk of getting Ebola from our borders. So we remember that most of the drivers that drive the trucks from the port of Mombasa through Kenya to the Congo and come back at the port, and the fact that Congo is the DRC in the East African region, and people travel a lot. We know Kenyans are in their numbers in the city of Goma and other cities in DRC and all that. So what as a union have been saying, that even as much as we have put this opposition against the facility in Laikipia, but then again also asking that we have to put more vigilance on the entry point, be it at the airport where the Kenyans are moving to and from, or at the port border point on land where the truck drivers are moving to.
1: As you're a medical doctor, let's talk about your views on that decision to quarantine people who have been in an area where there's an outbreak of Ebola, considering the modes of transmission. They are not symptomatic, and researchers tell us that it's people who are symptomatic that can transmit Ebola. So what do you make of that decision?
20: Yes, of course, we know that the Ebola virus, thank God, is not as contagious as, for example, say COVID, or this current strain that we have right now is not as contagious as the one we had in Liberia and Sierra Leone some time back. But then again, it's just for me and the union, what we've been saying, that it was the picture that made it look bad, that when somebody falls ill, and we all know that on issues of pandemics and outbreaks and contagious diseases, that they're better controlled at the point of infection, where if somebody falls sick, if somebody is exposed, then you want to quarantine at that point without having to move them across. But then you also understand the whole concept that we know the reality is that the health infrastructure in the Congo is nothing comparable to what we have here in Kenya. So yes, we know that it would have been okay and we'd be right to probably quarantine the Americans in the Congo. But Kenya has signed a very, very important partnership in healthcare with the Americas. Just the other day, when President Trump came and stopped the funding on healthcare across most of the sub-Saharan countries, Kenya went ahead and signed a multi-billion shilling health cooperation with America. And as a union, and we appreciate the fact that some of our programs like HIV, tuberculosis, malaria programs are still able to get that funding from the US. And at the end of the day, this is an agreement that both countries must benefit from. So yes, we know that Kenya benefits from the funding from the American people, and once in a while, when it calls upon of us to help them, then it's better that we cooperate. My only challenge and our only issue as a union has been the idea where we want to have what we call apartheid of healthcare, where you have these special hospitals for the Americans, but then you don't have the hospitals or the quarantine centers for the locals. Yeah. So we have always said that if we are to have this cooperation, then you can have that facility helping your people. But then again, go ahead and also have some 4 or 5 extra to help our people too, so that this thing becomes mutually beneficial. You don't just have that the Americans are safe and then the Kenyans are exposed. That's what we have been saying as a union.
1: Right. Many thanks for speaking to us, Dr. Dennis Miskela, Deputy Secretary General of the Kenya Medical Practitioners, Pharmacists and Dentists Union.
0: You're listening to Newsday from the BBC World Service with Anne Soy in Nairobi and Rob Young in London. A reminder of a couple of our main headlines. There have been celebrations across Spain after its men's football team became world champions for a second time, beating Argentina in the final. And the US military has launched further strikes on Iran for a 9th consecutive night. Iran says it's hit a command center in Syria in one of its latest attacks. Now, here in the UK later on today, Andy Burnham will become the UK's 7th Prime Minister in 10 years. Mr Burnham is the former mayor of Greater Manchester in the north of England and was backed overwhelmingly by Labour MPs to become their new leader on Friday. The current Prime Minister, Sir Keir Starmer, will visit King Charles later on today to resign. Now, experts say that Andy Burnham is inheriting an economy that's barely grown in almost 2 decades, as well as a challenging geopolitical environment, of course. We can speak now to Suren Thiru, Chief Economist at the Institute of Chartered Accountants in England and Wales. Welcome to the programme. What's the biggest job, then, do you think that the new Prime Minister in Britain's got to do?
2: Well, there's a couple of big things that the new Prime Minister needs to look at. Firstly, there's some of the short-term issues, particularly around cost of living. And we've seen over the past past few months, energy bills increased due to the US-Iran conflict. That's clearly the short-term big issue. But the long-term issue is that we have an economy that's struggling to grow, which means that wage growth has been relatively stagnant and living standards have been relatively weak, particularly outside London and the South East. So he's looking at both these short-term issues, also real need for a real long-term economic plan.
0: And so how long then have living standards been stagnant for in Britain?
2: They've been pretty stagnant since the global financial crisis. We've seen living standards barely grow at all and wages relatively weak. And one of the big drivers of that has been poor productivity, which means we're struggling to make goods and services effectively, particularly outside London and the South East. And that has meant that living standards have been relatively weak and incomes have been squeezed for some time.
0: That's so 19 years then, the financial crisis was 2007. So that's a very long time, isn't it? And given that we've had numerous governments, numerous prime ministers since then who've attempted to deal with the cost of living challenges, what realistically can the new prime minister do to try to make Britons feel better off?
2: Well, one of the big constraints at the moment is the fiscal backdrop. This means
0: so the state of the public finances.
2: That's right, yes. Yeah. So what we're likely to see the new prime minister do is some targeted support, particularly on energy bills, likely to see some action on that in the short term. But what we're also likely to see is the prime minister talk about how to increase living standards over the long term, a more sustainable increase. And that's what we're seeing is more sort of focus on regions, on locally, in terms of driving growth across the country, not just in London and the South East. That's what we're seeing, greater push for devolution, for example.
0: How much of the economic hit do you think, and this is contested, is down to Britain's decision to leave the European Union?
2: Well, it's certainly had a negative impact. It has fed into this struggle that UK has to produce goods and services because it has more costs around trade, for example. That's had an impact on goods and services and on the wider economy. It has constrained our ability to grow. But what we've also seen is a series of external global shocks that have impacted the UK economy, from COVID to the war in Ukraine to the US-Iran conflict just now. And that's all had an impact on worsening some of these issues, not least through higher inflation.
0: Now, Andy Burnham has said that he would like to see Britain rejoin the European Union in his lifetime, but he has been very clear that this is not a policy he's planning to pursue. He's not attempting to try to rerun the Brexit referendum. But how is the rest of the world, do you think, likely to view some of the economic policies you think he'll embark upon?
2: I think there'll be a close look on what the new prime minister does with tax. Now, tax and tax burden in the UK has been at its highest level for quite a while. That's had an impact on growth, both for businesses, but both for individuals as well. So I think there'll be a close look on that as well. But what they'll also be looking at is what is the clear direction for growth? What's the clear plan for driving economic growth? Because we want international investors to invest in the UK. They want to see a clear plan for growth and backing those key industries that are going to drive economic growth and drive, for example, new technology, investment in AI over the longer term.
0: And something that Donald Trump has welcomed on social media is what he thinks is going to be an announcement for plans for new oil and gas drilling in the North Sea.
2: Well, anything that boosts growth, I think what I think new prime minister needs to really focus on, if he's going to achieve his wider targets around improving living standards, improving growth across the UK, is how can you unlock UK's ability to grow at a good rate, which hasn't really happened since the global financial crisis. So anything that helps there. I think what is really important as well is a regional growth strategy. How do you help growth outside London and the South East? That means great investment in skills, infrastructure and stimulating business investment right across the UK.
0: And he pledged what he called good growth in every postcode, so in every community in the country. Is that actually economically possible?
2: It's easier said than done. I think the results of devolution we have seen so far has been mixed, but it's certainly an area of real opportunity here, because I think this major transfer of powers from centre to the regions and more locally has the opportunity to really stimulate tax, whether it's tax take, whether it's investment, whether it's planning, whether it's skills reform, all these sort of things, having a local level, because the UK, compared to many other countries, are highly centralised. So devoluting some of that power may help stimulate growth outside London and the South East.
0: All right. Thank you very much indeed. We'll certainly be watching the first speech that Andy Burnham makes as Prime Minister outside of the famous Black Door of No. 10 Downing Street a bit later on. That was Surin Thiru there, who's chief economist at the Institute of Chartered Accountants in England and Wales.
1: We'll come back to that later in the programme. For now, let's head to Sierra Leone, where the high global price of gold is indirectly fueling a global crisis, according to environmentalists, from deforestation in the Amazon to the wholesale poisoning of fish stock in the Mekong River. Gold has more than doubled in value over the last 2 years, and it's spawned a surge in illegal gold mining in some of the world's poorest countries. Ed Butler's report begins in one illegal settlement in Sierra Leone in West Africa.
4: So let me describe this place. We're in a place called Komoro, which is just like a huge bowl in the middle of the forest. Around me are these gigantic, beautiful, impressive trees. But in the middle of this valley is this huge shanty, ditch after ditch. It's like some scene from a battlefield. You can hear the machines. There are literally hundreds of people here, all digging, sifting, dreaming.
21: We do illegal mining. We filter the mud, pound it. From there, we get what she wants, which is the gold.
22: That's Kelly Mbayo. He's a local gold miner in Sierra Leone, running a small team here amidst the golden mud of this makeshift settlement.
21: Job facility in this country is low. So most of the youth, they came here just to make ends meet. It's a place for survival.
4: And do you use mercury to refine the gold?
21: I do use mercury every day.
4: It's dirty stuff, isn't it? I mean, it's not good for the environment here.
21: I know. Mercury is not good for the environment, and it's illegal substance. Without no mercury, there is no gold.
22: Mercury has been the bane of artisanal mining for years. In Ghana some years ago, I met a miner, Francis, who with the help of a bucket and a blowtorch showed me how he used mercury to condense the gold particles.
23: You just stir everything together, so the mercury mixes with the water and the gold, and then the mercury literally catches all the gold particles, and you then heat it with fire.
22: If spread into the food chain, experts say that mercury can attack the nervous system, the kidneys, cause irreversible brain damage. Some 40% of global mercury pollution, the UN reckons, now comes from small-scale gold mining. The problem is that the tough economics of these poor countries means that illegal workers like Alfred in Ghana understand the risks but say they have no choice but to go to the mines.
24: There's no work in this country. Can't find right work to do. The galamse work is too dangerous.
4: It's dangerous.
24: Yes, anything can happen.
4: Have you seen people getting hurt?
24: Yes. You can hear some people, 25, 10, 15, they have gone. They have died.
4: Are you afraid?
24: I'm afraid, but what can I do? I can't do anything. But only God protect us. A human being cannot protect us. Only God.
25: Illicit gold mining really is a global phenomenon. We see it across Latin America, across Africa, across Asia.
22: Marcina Hunter is the director of extractives at the Global Initiative Against Transnational Organized Crime.
25: I think what we can say is that the market is immense in the billions of dollars, and it is having severe environmental impacts and undermines governance and security. From miners mining without a license, to organized crime groups. We certainly are seeing drug cartels moving into the gold sector. Colombian law enforcement in particular has said that the gold sector is now more profitable than the cocaine sector. And also foreign financing plays a really big role. One of the key actors flagged is central banks, who have very little oversight on their gold trades.
22: This is an important point. The insatiable appetite on the part of the markets and major financial institutions to store more gold is directly fueling transnational crime. It begs the question, do we really need to be mining any more gold at all? Stephen Lizak is a researcher on the politics of climate change and sustainability at the University of Oxford.
5: If we were to ask ourselves, do the costs to human communities and ecosystems justify the benefits that we get from gold mining? I think most people would say no. The amount of damage that is done to the planet, I think, is plainly unjustifiable. And we would reach the same conclusion about ivory or whale blubber. I think gold is probably next on the list. I think it begins with the consumer saying, I want a gold wedding ring, but I want to be able to look at this wedding ring on my finger and feel good about where it came from.
1: Stephen Lizak there of the University of Oxford, ending that report by Ed Butler. And you can hear more of Ed's report on illegal gold mining at bbc.com or by searching for BBC Business Daily wherever you get your podcasts. And Rob, it's all about the World Cup in our messages today. Lots of messages coming in from fans across the world. Abdoulaye Ba, a Sierra Leonean in the Netherlands, has not yet gone to sleep. He's messaging us to say congratulations to Spain. Great game last night. Time to catch up on some lost sleep. But he's messaging us anyway.
0: Well, you've got another hour of Newsday to go, Abdoulaye, before you're allowed to go to bed. Owain Paul, listening in Cameroon, says, I'm so happy that Spain won. Spain had many opponents, many supporters in Cameroon. Thanks very much for the commentary. Another listener here, Bangura, says the Argentinian side was aggressive. But Spain won on its tactics.
1: And William from Lofa County in Liberia says he'll take the time to congratulate Spain for their well-deserved win, and also congratulations to Leo Messi for being one of the best footballers and the world has ever seen.
0: And congratulations to Emily, who's about to read on news, for winning the office sweepstake.
6: Yeah, great start to the day.
0: How much did you win?
6: Oh, I haven't opened the envelope yet.
0: Ooh, maybe she'll be treating us to breakfast later. You're with Newsday on the BBC World Service.
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10: 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Today brings more sunshine with a high of 82 degrees. Our clouds do increase overnight tonight and we'll have a low around 70. And for your Tuesday, afternoon showers and storms are in the forecast with a high of 80.
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1: Hello, welcome to Newsday on the BBC World Service with me, Anne Soy in Nairobi and Rob Young in London.
0: Andy Burnham is set to become Britain's next Prime Minister later on Monday, replacing Sir Keir Starmer. He's said to be promising more breathing space for Britain. We'll bring you the latest on what to expect from him.
1: As Ukraine struggles to find enough soldiers, we hear about busification, its controversial program of forced recruitment, which is stopping many Ukrainians from even venturing outside.
12: When people just stop on the street, document check, move it to the bus.
0: And Isaac Fannin will be here with all the action from the World Cup final, where Spain became world champions for the second time after beating Argentina. We'll start the hour, though, with a bulletin of the latest news.
26: BBC News with Emily Thomas. Celebrations have been taking place across Spain after their men's football team won the World Cup. They defeated Argentina 1-0 after extra time in an often cagey and sometimes tetchy final in New Jersey. Ferran Torres scored the winner, smashing the ball into the roof of the net. Argentina had earlier gone down to 10 men in injury time when Enzo Fernandez was sent off for a dangerous late tackle. Guy Hedgeco is in the Spanish capital, Madrid.
8: It got to half-time, it was 0-0. I think many Spanish fans were wondering why the team couldn't convert all that possession that they'd had, some of the chances they had, into goals. The closer it got to full-time, the more nervous the fans were getting, because they really didn't want it to go to penalties, because that's such a lottery. But fortunately for the Spanish fans, we had that late goal in extra time, and that prevented penalties, and it gave them the World Cup.
26: Spain went through the whole tournament conceding just a single goal. Their captain, Rodri, who was awarded the Golden Ball for Player of the Tournament, lifted the famous Golden Trophy. It was handed to him by the head of FIFA, Gianni Infantino, and President Trump, who were booed by the crowd at points. There's been plenty of controversy at the World Cup, including problems about tickets and transport across the three host countries. Our sports editor, Dan Rowan, has been covering the tournament.
9: The tournament was politicised from the start, with some supporters, players and officials unable to attend matches due to American travel bans and visa restrictions. Iran faced obstacles throughout. FIFA's suspension of a ban faced by US striker Folarin Balogun for a red card after Donald Trump lobbied the governing body led to a major outcry. Hydration breaks and the first ever half-time show at the final dismayed traditionalists, and there were concerns about the environmental impact of such a vast tournament. And so, while it was box office, the World Cup will also intensify scrutiny over the way the game is being run.
26: In other news, the US military has said it targeted Iranian military command centers.

0: the Strait of Hormuz. The increasing tension in the Middle East has pushed oil prices to their highest in more than a month.
1: You're listening to the latest world news from the BBC. Thousands of people have gathered in Delhi ahead of a planned march on Parliament to demand accountability in India's education system. The authorities have not given it permission, and police have warned they'll take action if protesters try to march. Azadeh Mashiri is at the protest.
2: The Cockroach Junta Party are leading chants from a stage at the only site authorised by police for today's protest. They claim, despite efforts to quash their movement, they will continue demanding the resignation of the Education Minister and fight for reform after a key student entrance exam paper was leaked and students were forced to retake the exam. Sonam Wangchuk has said he will end his hunger strike should Parliament take up the issue today. The 59-year-old will not be participating in the protest after he was forcefully taken to the hospital on Saturday.
1: In Britain, Andy Burnham is set to become the country's seventh Prime Minister in 10 years later today. He strongly indicated he wants his government to lean further to the left than that of Keir Starmer and that it will concentrate on domestic politics and improving living standards at home. Hungary's Prime Minister Péter Modrő has said he'll ask the famous chess player Judit Polgár to be Hungary's next president. His government recently ousted the former incumbent Tomáš Sulyok. They'd accused him of being a puppet of Mr. Modrő's predecessor Viktor Orbán, who'd suffered a crushing electoral defeat in April after 16 years in power. Ms. Polgár is widely seen as the greatest woman chess player of all time. A British rapper and YouTuber, Young Philly, has gone on trial in Australia on sexual assault charges. It's alleged he sexually assaulted a woman following a concert in Perth in 2024. His accuser alleges that she was bitten, slapped, strangled and raped by the rapper after she was invited back to his hotel. Young Philly, whose real name is Andres Felipe Valencia Barrientos, denies the charges. BBC News.
3: Thank you very much indeed for that bulletin. Hello, you're with Newsday from the BBC World Service, live from Nairobi with Anne Soy, and from London with me, Rob Young. This half hour we'll focus on the incoming British Prime Minister Andy Burnham, due to take over in a few hours' time. We'll ask what he's going to bring to the job and what it could mean for the UK's place in the world.
4: We'll also bring you more reactions to that victory by Spain at the Men's World Cup final. We welcome your messages on this. Our text number is +44 7786 20 50 85. Let's begin this hour in the UK, and it's another big day for politics in the UK. In a few hours from now, the King will greet two Labour Prime Ministers, one on the way out and the other on the way in. When he arrived in office in 2024, Keir Starmer promised to end Conservative churn and chaos, but his party has ditched him for Andy Burnham just 2 years after his election victory. Mr. Burnham will become the UK's fifth Prime Minister in 4 years. Both men are expected to speak in Downing Street again in a ritual that's becoming as well known for many Britons as the changing of the guard at the Buckingham Palace.
5: What does he need to do? He needs to sort out the economy. There's no growth, and I see small businesses failing all the time, and I think that's bad for all of us.
6: Help the young people get on the step ladder for housing, because houses are very, very expensive.
7: More money for the NHS and support for us NHS workers, I would say.
8: It's important to create relationships with the rest of his team, with other countries, so that he can move forward and do things.
9: I think he's a good guy. I think he's got warmth. Problem we have now, generally, possibly all over Europe, social media is too fast for people. They want easy answers like they get on social media. That's causing people to be frustrated and angry.
10: I think he needs to call a general election because he has no legitimacy whatsoever. At the same time, the sort of refusal to be in any way, shape or form tested by Parliament before they go into recess is an appalling democratic deficit.
7: How hopeful are you about the new Prime Minister coming in?
8: He wouldn't be my choice.
3: Some views there of British voters. Let's speak now to Adam Jogi, who is a Labour Member of Parliament, represents Newcastle-under-Lyme in the English Midlands. Welcome to the programme. Can we just take up the point of
11: Good morning.
3: One of the people we heard there, somebody said there is no legitimacy. He should call a general.

0: election, because Britain doesn't have a presidential system of government. It has a parliamentary system. Andy Burnham, though, wasn't a member of parliament even just a few weeks ago, was he? So is he legitimate as a prime minister?
1: Well, of course he is. And that's, if I may say, and with respect to the gentleman who spoke, it's a very well-rehearsed argument you've heard from the opposition benches. As you know, the British system is such that you elect members of parliament, and from within the House of Commons, whatever time said member gets into the House of Commons, the person who is appointed prime minister is the one who is able to command a majority of the House behind them. So, you know, we want a very sizable, and we were lucky to be trusted by the British people, majority back in 2024. And the party has made a decision to elect a new leader to ensure that we're battle ready for the fight ahead. And Andy will, you know, all being well, be asked to form a government by His Majesty in just a few hours. And we'll get on with the job of getting our party and our country, most importantly, back on track.
0: We don't really know what he's going to do with the job, though, do we? Because he's not laid out a huge amount. There have not been hustings between various candidates, because he was the only candidate for the job after Keir Starmer announced he would resign. And I suppose that the point that gentleman was making, and that many people make, is that there's not been much scrutiny of what his programme for government is.
1: Well, look, I think there's two things. One, we can't wish candidates. I mean, a lot of people have made comments about coronation and the rest. But fundamentally, if there is such an overwhelming numbers of members of parliament supporting a particular candidate, you can't just wish for someone else to stand. We had an experiment of people lending their votes to others in 2015, and that didn't work out so well for my party. I think the idea that somehow this has been a bad thing because a majority of people show the sense of unity and purpose to get our party ready, I don't think would be fair. But look, more generally, of course, Andy has set out some of the wider values and commitments that he wants to see shape what he does. But he, I think, interestingly, rather than feeding that sense of 24-hour media hunger, and, you know, it's very good to be with you so early this morning, Rob, but rather than feeding the constant hunger and thirst for news and for gossip and the rest, Andy wants to do this properly. When he becomes Prime Minister later today, he'll speak on the steps of Downing Street. He will build on the values that he set in recent days around, you know, making sure that communities like mine and the industrial heartlands aren't forgotten and get the focus that they need, that you properly give political and economic power to communities again like mine, who quite often people zoom by on the train or up the M6 and go by. And it's making sure that people feel they have a stake in their government. And we started that, let's not forget.
0: There will be difference then between the current government of Keir Starmer and Andy Burnham's government on substance. There clearly will be on style. They're very different personalities. But when it comes to actual policy, that there will be big changes, will there?
1: Well, look, I think the change on both. It's not what you do, it's how you do it. And I think that goes a long way, carrying people with you, making them feel included, particularly ensuring that parliamentarians are able to have their say and shape on policy is, of course, vital. The incoming Prime Minister has been clear that the Labour Party manifesto, on which the Labour Party won its majority in 2024, will be the guiding set of values, for want of a better word. But, you know, within that envelope and that commitment and contract with the people, there is, of course, a space to do things slightly differently, to emphasise slightly different policy areas and the rest. But the overall commitment to making sure that all our people in all parts of our country get the focus they need will not waver.
0: A question on global affairs. He did apologise for Labour's initial response to the conflict in Gaza. Would you expect to see any substantial difference to the current government on that?
1: Well, look, I mean, I think Andy spoke for many of us when he highlighted that we should have been clearer, faster and more personal about our concerns and frustrations, rage, anger, outrage at what was happening in Gaza and the impact on the Palestinian people in recent months. That's, of course, not to take away from the people viciously murdered on October the 7th. But the response of the Israeli government was clearly disproportionate and unacceptable. Andy spoke for all of us. And I think that we, you know, being a critical friend being an objective critical friend to one and all is vital, and I suspect that's how we'll be approaching things in the coming years.
0: We're going to discuss more about the new British or incoming British Prime Minister's foreign policy stance in about 15 minutes' time. For now, though, thank you very much indeed. That's Adam Jogi there, who's a Labour Member of Parliament for Newcastle-under-Lyme.
2: You're listening to Newsday from the BBC with me, Anne Soy in Nairobi and Rob Young in London. There have been celebrations across Spain after the men's football team became world champions for a second time, beating Argentina in the final. And the US military says it's targeted Iranian command centers and launch sites in its latest strikes. Iran says it's targeted US military planes in Jordan. And riot police have been deployed in the Indian capital, Delhi, ahead of a planned march on Parliament that the authorities say is illegal. And we now cross over to Mumbai with Achana Shukla. Tell us more about these planned protests.
3: Well, Anne, you know, these are youth which are hitting the streets of New Delhi. They are protesting against exam scandals. There have been persistent issues with public examinations in India where, you know, students sit for exams to get a seat either in a government medical college or to get jobs as police in banks, etc. And there have been persistent issues of irregularities. Question papers are leaked, and that really puts the future of millions of these students who apply to these for these examinations to get a seat or a job. And they are now, you know, protesting against that. They are asking for a rehaul of the entire system and asking for the resignation of the education minister to say that you must take accountability. These people have been on the streets, you know, in an area called Jantar Mantar, which is designated for protests like these till yesterday. One of the big activists, Sonam Wangchuk, and an educationist, he had been on a hunger strike for nearly 19 days before he was literally whisked away by the police on Saturday, to the hospital, and that really has taken a political angle also to these protests. But today, these protesters are wanting to march to the parliament because today the Indian parliament also sits and starts the monsoon session. So they want to really bring this matter into a bigger focus.
2: Achana, many thanks for that update. Now, we're talking all about the World Cup final. It's finally over. We have new champions. Did it come as a surprise to you, Rob?
0: No, I thought Spain were pretty good. I mean, their defence is just incredible, really. You know, they spend most of the match, it seems to me, in the other side's half. They're just astonishing. Alaranti in Toronto says champions of Europe, champions of the world, masters of the universe. big fan there. Howard Bauer in Freetown says Spain beat Argentina 1-0, a historical achievement, not a disgrace for Argentina. Alicine in Kono says congratulations to Spain, they were the very best team in the final. And BW Bokri, and also in Freetown, says Spain really deserved the victory with 65% possession in the match, 12 shots on target, no shots for Argentina. Conceded the least goals throughout the tournament. Congratulations to a young, talented Yamin and the team, which means they're going to be dominant potentially for years and years, Isaac.
4: Yeah, absolutely. I mean, that is exactly what we said 16 years ago when the Spain team won their first ever World Cup in South Africa. And they didn't really, they flattered to deceive after that. Took them 16 years to get back, but this team is young and hungry, and potentially we could be looking at a long era of dominance. So let's find out whether that will be the case. Guillem Balé, a Spanish journalist who attended the final at the MetLife Stadium, joins us on the line from New York. Guillem, just talk to me about your first reactions to that win. Spain are world champions once again.
5: Yeah, well, there is a clip that Five Live has put out of me going mental, so that will be the immediate reaction to it. But it's normal because, first of all, personally, and everybody who's worked around Spain in this World Cup, we felt very, very close to the national side. We've had a player to talk to every day. We had press conferences. After the semifinals and just before the final, the federation spent I don't know how much money in filling a place with free food and free drinks for fans, family of the players and journalists to gather together. So we all felt like one, but also, which is very important, this is the consequence of an idea, a very good idea that took place, was planted the seed 30 years ago in the Federation. They decided to be a club, not just a federation, but a club, and to create players on the same mold with the same idea, intelligent players with tactical acumen, with technical ability. And as a consequence, we are now, a little bit under the radar this, the most successful side of the 21st century at national level, with two World Cups, three European Championships, one Nations League, and even the woman also won the World Cup as well. So all of that is a consequence of the same thing.
4: Yeah, I mean, there's an idea and like put together by Luis de la Fuente, who many Spaniards would never have heard of. And I think most organisations would say, you know, if you have a member of staff who you want to bring them up and get them to the top of, you know, your organisation. And it feels like that's what they've done with Luis de la Fuente, where he's worked at the under 18s or the younger level, the youth level, and now has brought this moment of glory for the country at the highest stage.
5: Yeah, but again, this is part of a system. So it didn't come out of nowhere. And here we need to mention two names that perhaps will never be mentioned in the show again, which is Iñaki Saez and Ginés Menéndez. These are the guys that started it all 30 years ago. And they decided that if they were going to create that kind of player that uses the intelligence first and foremost and the ability to pass, you need the coaches that can do that. And when Luis de la Fuente saw in a newspaper that they were looking for an under-19s coach, the Federation, he rang Iñaki Saez, one of these two guys, who wasn't at the Federation at the time, but told Ginés Menéndez, the other guy that was in charge of the football then, if he could actually have a go. Was given a three-month contract, which then became a year contract, and he lost a lot of... He was knocked out in competitions. Others, he got to semi-finals. Eventually, he won the European 19s, European Championships, the same one, the under-21s. And then he was picking players in those years that now have made it into the first team. 18 out of the 26, they've been through the youth ranks with Luis de la Fuente. And he's made it all his family. So imagine mixing knowledge of the game with the knowledge of the player and his family and the way he thinks, it's helped Luis de la Fuente in making decisions and it's made this group really, really strong.
4: I know that this game was quite interesting because obviously you have written a book on Lionel Messi and his story. What did you make of the way in which Argentina went about this final?
5: I know you don't want to hear this because it seems like they've become the favourite pantomime villain in the world, all the Argentinians, but they actually played really well defensively. It was really hard to create chances, even though, as you said, there were 11 shots on target, which is the biggest amount in a World Cup, it seems, final. And yet they couldn't attack at all because of Messi, in a way. So to get the best out of Messi, Argentina have to have control of the ball. They have to push together, attack together, stay for long periods in the last third of the opposition. So Messi can do some magic. But Spain didn't give them the ball. They just put it, you know, under their arms, like, right, the ball is ours, you're not going to have it. So the ball will never go to Messi until the last 5 minutes of the final, in which they had a couple of chances. So the tears that Messi had at the end was obviously a frustration of having got very, very close, but maybe as well because he feels that is the end with the national side in the World Cup, maybe.
4: Yeah, it seems that is the case, Guillaume.
0: Is Messi the best player of all time?
5: That debate finished up 4 years ago. That's gone. Yeah, that's gone. Yes, there's been no player in history of football that for 16, 17 years has maintained the level that Messi has. But by the way, his goal contribution in this World Cup, which is 8 goals scored, 4 assists, was only beaten by one, by Gerd Müller in 1970. So even at World Cup level, he's just done things that nobody's done before.
4: Guillaume, really, really appreciate you for joining us. That's Guillaume Balague, Spanish football journalist.
0: Isaac, thanks to you. Also, we are going to head to Ukraine now, where after 4.5 grueling years since Russia's invasion, it's becoming harder to find men who want to fight, and attempts to force them to the front line are sparking a backlash, with recruitment officers themselves increasingly coming under attack. Our Eastern Europe correspondent Sarah Rainsford reports from Kyiv.
6: Vasil Krupich has survived some of the harshest battles in eastern Ukraine. As we talk, the machine gunner sends me videos from his phone of soaking wet and muddy trenches and the constant explosions. He describes how a Russian drone hit his car and he was badly injured. He still has nightmares about the friends he couldn't save. Then, last December, Vasil was attacked by his own countrymen. He was on military patrol checking for draft dodgers when two men refused to show their documents and fled. Vasil gave chase and was badly beaten.
7: He hit me in the side with a crowbar and broke my rib. I was lying there and couldn't breathe. What did we fight for if soldiers can now get beaten?
6: The attack on Vasil was not a one-off. This month in Lviv, some 200 protesters surrounded the car of another military draft patrol. They smashed it with bricks and then they rolled it over. Back in April, several recruiters were stabbed. The National Police Service has recorded more than 600 assaults so far. It's not something Ukraine is used to discussing. Admitting any weakness is dangerous when you're fighting for survival under relentless Russian attack. But this issue has become impossible to ignore.
8: My name is Ivan Stupak and I'm a former officer of security service of Ukraine.
6: Military analysts like Ivan say the violence isn't just fueled by fear of the front line. The fact that every Ukrainian now knows someone who's been killed. It's also a backlash against how the military hunts for recruits.
8: We start suffering lack of manpower on the battlefield. Less people would like to join armed forces, but we are suffering constant losses, unfortunately. Military command have to refill these losses and started this program called busification. When the people just stop on the street, document check, move it to the bus.
6: Busification sounds like this. Panic and anger as men in uniform drag civilians into buses.
9: My name is Ahdansky Kirill. All my life I was a teacher.
6: For every recruiter who's attacked, there are many more stories of violence by the draft teams themselves.
9: I was near my house. Some men in civil dress just stopped me and say me, give me your military document. Yes, it's drawn. We can go to a safety place if you need.
10: I mean, it's a bit close for comfort.
11: It is, isn't it?
6: We break off, hearing a Russian drone overhead. The professor continues inside.
9: Two other people just push me in this bus. One of them start to beat me. One of these men punch me several times on my head. Sorry for my emotion, but when I speak with this man who beat me, I just ask him, why you did it? Why? Why you beat me? What I did for you? He just beat me.
6: Kirilo shows me photos from after that attack, his face covered in bruises. He was hesitant about speaking out. He tells me Russian propaganda uses such things very actively. But then, if everyone here is silent, he wonders, how will it stop? President Zelensky has condemned the rioters in Lviv for attacking the men who defend their country. And he's called on officials to push ahead with reforms, including those meant to make military service more attractive, like better contracts and pay. but he has also sacked the defence minister, who is in charge of that. So Ukraine still has veterans like Vasil on draft duty, men who've been through hell and now hunt for those desperate to avoid it.
7: Our lads need replacing, but nobody volunteers. Everyone is afraid to die.
0: That report from Sarah Rainsford in Kyiv.
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0: Andy Burnham is expected to take over as Prime Minister of the United Kingdom later today from Sir Keir Starmer, who will leave office after just over 2 years at number 10.
2: And there have been celebrations across Spain after its men's football team became world champions for a second time, beating Argentina in the final. First, this news.
14: BBC News with Emily Thomas. Celebrations have been taking place across Spain after their men's football team won the World Cup. They defeated Argentina 1-0 after extra time in New Jersey. Spain's fans erupted in joy at the final whistle, but some Argentine players clashed with the victors on the pitch. It's the second time Spain have become world champions. Spain went through the whole tournament conceding just a single goal. Their captain, Rodri, was awarded the Golden Ball for Player of the Tournament. Meanwhile, the French star, Kylian Mbappe, won the Golden Boot as its top scorer, with 10 goals. In other news, the US military has said it's targeted Iranian military command centres, launch sites and maritime capabilities on a ninth consecutive night of strikes. Iran, meanwhile, said it targeted US aircraft at Jordan's Aqaba airport and that two oil tankers had exploded after attempting to transit the Strait of Hormuz. Riot police have been deployed in the Indian capital, Delhi, ahead of a planned march on Parliament calling for educational reforms after exam papers were leaked. The authorities have not given it permission. Supporters of the youth-led cockroach movement are demanding the education minister resigns. The authorities in Guyana now say 67 people have been rescued after a ferry sank off the Atlantic coast on Saturday night. Among those saved are the captain and 15 children. A British rapper and YouTuber, Young Philly, has gone on trial in Australia. It's alleged he sexually assaulted a woman following a concert in Perth in 2024. President Trump has said that the jet recently donated by Qatar that serves as Air Force One will be sent away for upgrades. It was reported the new plane lacked sufficient security features, including anti-missile defences. And that's the world news from the BBC.
0: Thank you, Emily, for that summary of the news. Hello, you're with Newsday from the BBC World Service, live from Nairobi with Anne Soy and from London with me, Rob Young. This half hour, we'll spend a lot of time discussing the incoming British Prime Minister, Andy Burnham. He will take over the top job in the UK in a few hours' time. Only elected as a Member of Parliament last month without facing a challenge from other Labour MPs. He's due to be asked to form a government by the King a bit later on today.
2: We're also looking at reactions and analysis after Spain's victory last night at the World Cup. What did you make of that victory and the World Cup this year? We welcome your messages. Our text number is +44 77 86 20 50 85.
0: So Britain is set to get its seventh Prime Minister in 10 years, Anne. It is, as would you would expect, all over the front pages of the British newspapers today, sharing, and a lot of them, a photo, of course, of the Spanish football team, Donald Trump in many of those photos as well, as he refused to leave the stage when the trophy was being handed over. But a lot of the headlines, for example, The Times says, Burnham, my 10-year UK plan, he's spoken to that newspaper. Time for UK to face up to its challenges, says The Guardian. The Independent says, the iNewspaper, sorry, says that Burnham pledges breathing room to help the UK on its cost of living crisis, because that is the big issue for many British voters, as we were hearing from an economist about an hour ago, that living standards have been stagnant in the UK for a long time. We're going to look at this issue from a global perspective now with Megan McElroy, who's a journalist for the London Playbook for the American news site Politico. Mia Alberti, a freelance journalist usually based in Lebanon, joining us today from Qatar, and Jack Parrock, who's a long-standing Brussels-based correspondent. Welcome to you all. I just wonder, first of all, before we get into international affairs, into foreign policy, what other parts of the world make of this churn of British prime ministers? Because it is very unusual to have prime ministers, particularly those with a big majority like Keir Starmer had, lasting only a couple of years. Megan, why don't you start?
15: Yeah, as you say, it is really unusual. And I think that one of the problems for Andy Burnham is that he was only elected by 25,000 people in Makerfield. It's, as you say, completely unusual. And I think people around the world are starting to take notice of that.
3: And let's talk about the global issues now. What will his stance likely to be on the Middle East, specifically Iran and Israel? Mia.
16: Sure. I mean, we have heard from Andy Burnham already having a different stance from Keir Starmer, apologizing on the Labour's previous stance, saying that it should have been harder and quicker to react to what was happening there, but still falling short of calling it a genocide. There is a sentiment in the region that it could be good news that Burnham is already saying that it wants sanctions on Israel, that it wants to ban goods that comes from Israeli illegal settlements in the occupied West Bank. But again, the sentiment here is that, okay, this is a good start, but could this just be a PR stunt or a campaign stunt to appease to more progressive voters, to appease to other Labour colleagues that have, you know, been disappointed with the whole dealing of the situation? But nonetheless, there is this apprehension, but welcoming of this different stance. Now, on Iran, I think we will have to look at his relationship with Trump to be able to assess what his position will be in the continuing of using UK bases for the US. We have heard from Burnham saying that he will continue to, that boosting the defense spending is a priority for him, and that the US will remain a very important defense and security ally. Not to talk too much about the US, but I think we have to look at Trump to look at what his stance will be in Iran. But definitely it will be one of the first items in his agenda starting today, if not the first item to have this decision about the use of UK bases for the war in Iran.
0: Jack, you're in Brussels. Andy Burnham gave his first speech as Labour leader, but not yet Prime Minister, on Friday. And there was no mention of foreign policy at all. And if you put Gaza to one side, he's actually said incredibly little about what his view is of how Britain should relate with the rest of the world.
17: Yeah, that's totally right, Rob. And this is one of the big concerns, especially for EU officials in Brussels. What does he want to do? Where does he want to go? Andy Burnham is seen, and because of his public statements and the way he has come, sort of ascended to the top of British politics, has been all domestically focused. What they're expecting here in Brussels, though, is that the continuation of the improvement of relations between the European Union and the United Kingdom will continue, obviously, after the UK left the EU in 2020. And the stream of Tory prime ministers and the instability that created in the relationship between Europe, which is obviously Britain's closest neighbours and trading partners and all of that kind of thing. So the question is, what will happen? Will this continuation of what was called the Great Reset under Keir Starmer, where the UK rejoined a lot of the EU's programmes and felt very aligned with EU positions, will that continue under an Andy Burnham leadership, with Andy Burnham in number 10? We simply don't know right now. He hasn't made those statements publicly yet.
3: And Megan, on Ukraine, Keir Starmer has been a staunch supporter of Ukraine's fight against Russia. Do you think this will continue under Burnham?
15: I'd absolutely expect it to continue. Keir Starmer is at his most comfortable on the world stage. That's where he really performed well. I wouldn't expect Andy Burnham to be sort of travelling in the same way. He's made it clear that his agenda is hyper-local and he's interested in the local first. You know, he was the mayor of Manchester. He's going on a tour this summer and he's going to be going to places that politicians might not normally go in the UK. I would expect the Foreign Secretary to be a really significant appointment in this, because they will be bearing quite a lot of the foreign policy load, as it were, and I would expect them to be spending a lot of time in Ukraine.
0: Yeah, we don't yet know who the Foreign Secretary is going to be. Quite a bit of speculation, some the other week, that it could even be Sir Keir Starmer, the outgoing Prime Minister. Perhaps unlikely, but we'll have to wait a few hours to find out. I wonder, Mia, on perhaps the key relationship that Andy Burnham will have when he takes over with Donald Trump, how you think that's likely to go? They come from very different political persuasions. Donald Trump on the political right, Andy Burnham on the political centre-left. Certainly. And Andy Burnham did, a number of years ago, say some disobliging things about Donald Trump. How do you think they'll get on?
16: Well, he has been critical of him. Burnham has criticized Trump for destabilizing the world. He has called his politics poisonous, that UK had to be, you know, concerned about that, had to be careful about that. We have seen Trump reacting to his appointment, basically saying that he doesn't know who Andy Burnham is, that he heard that he's the mayor of a city. So really downplaying the importance of this appointment. And what we have heard from Andy Burnham on how he is planning to deal with Trump, what he said is that he is going to meet him where he's at. We don't know what this means, but as my colleagues have pointed out, Burnham comes from a very, very local experience. That doesn't mean that it doesn't have the capacity to be a strong leader in the global stage, but there is still no evidence of that. So that will be something that we all, including the region, will have to learn while he is doing the job.
0: Yeah, he did hold a number of cabinet positions, though, under previous Labour government. So he does have experience of running parts of government, running departments. Interestingly, Donald Trump has gone to Truth Social to say the people of Aberdeen, which is a city in Scotland, are dancing in the streets because the new Prime Minister, Andy Burnham, has stated that he will be opening up all the way the invaluable North Sea oil, something that Donald Trump was advising Keir Starmer to do for a number of years. So perhaps there's potentially some common ground there, although it's very unclear what Donald Trump is going to be doing on North Sea oil.
16: In regards to that, it has seemed that this position of Andy Burnham on that has already appeased Trump. But I think, is it a big enough step to then be able to confront Trump or go against his policies and his stance in the Middle East? This is the question, I believe.
3: And on that question of energy policy, there's also the question of military spending that has been increasing. Megan, how do you reflect on these issues, as Burnham comes in as Prime Minister? How will these things be affected, do you think?
15: I mean, it's a massive headache for him, as it was for Keir Starmer. Whether he's able to solve that problem is an entirely different question. I would just say on Trump, obviously, Trump and Burnham, they haven't had the nicest things to say about each other. Trump's described Burnham as extremely liberal. Burnham said that he's got poisonous politics. But there were lots of people in Keir Starmer's administration that said similar things. You know, David Lammy, the Deputy Prime Minister, had condemned the Trump administration. He actually enjoyed a great friendship with J.D. Vance. So I just think that's something to carry on watching. Whether Burnham's able to juggle all of these things, it seems like a really tall order. But as you said, Rob, he's got a lot of experience in government. He's arguably one of the most experienced incoming prime ministers the UK has had in a really long time.
0: Yeah, because prime ministers tend to be in opposition for years and years and years, often having come to the job of leader of the opposition relatively young on, having not been in government for a while, whereas he actually has been in charge of spending in the British government as well. And as we know, the cost of living and the economy is a big issue. Well, and of course, when we talk about the economy, Jack, we have to talk about Britain's place within Europe, the continent of Europe, clearly. It left the European Union a number of years ago, having voted to leave exactly a decade ago. Andy Burnham has said he'd like to see Britain rejoin the European Union in his lifetime, but isn't going to be holding another referendum to try to make that so. How's that gone down in Brussels?
17: I mean, that is the expected position. I don't think there are any officials in Brussels or around the EU's capitals who would look to a UK Prime Minister to rejoin the European Union unless they had overwhelming support to do so. Frankly, no one has the energy to go through a whole process like that again. It was exhausting, the process of Brexit, for the EU institutions and for all of the other countries. It sucked a lot of energy out of some of the main issues for them. But what we've seen in the last few, especially the last year, but even in the last few days, is part of this renewed, refreshed relationship between the UK and the EU. There was an agreement last week. Stephen Doughty, the minister, came to Brussels, sat with Maroš Šefčovič, the European Commissioner. They had an agreement on Gibraltar, hugs, smiles, and now the borders between Gibraltar, which is UK overseas territory, and Spain has gone down. It's rejoined the Schengen area. It's a big achievement, really, from a UK foreign policy perspective. And earlier in April, the UK rejoined Erasmus, which is an exchange system for students at universities, and that will come into force in January 2027. So this is showing that there is this sort of renewed, refreshed relationship. The EU will be very keen to see that momentum going forward under Andy Burnham. And I think there is a very reasonable expectation that it will do. This is Andy Burnham's sort of position on Europe is actually very similar to that of his predecessor, Keir Starmer.
0: And I just wonder, Jack, very briefly, would other European countries want Britain to even consider going back into the European Union?
17: They would love, I think, like, they would love the UK to be part of the EU. That's, you know, they never wanted the UK to leave. But just the headache of what that would mean for the UK would have to literally restart the process as an accession country, restart a full set of negotiations that would take years and years. It would be very, very tiresome for everybody. Now, if the UK really wanted to do that, there would be welcome open arms. But to go through that process, there would need to be, you know, the Prime Minister would need full backing of the country. And the numbers of sort of polling in the UK are just not up to that at the moment yet.
3: So the expectations there from the EU. What about the Middle East, Mia? You are joining us from Qatar, a lot going on there. What would be the expectation there?
16: Certainly a lot going on here in the last couple of days. The expectation will be that the UK could choose to be an important partner. It could play an important role in, again, perhaps persuading the US on continuing the war on Iran and destabilizing the region. As I said, this seems to be the key position that Burnham has in regards to Trump and the activity in the region. He seems to be someone that is a peacemaker. He even said that during his speech in the Labour conference. And I think the expectation here, you know, after so many years of war, and if we're talking about Palestine, we're talking about more than 3 years of war already happening, and record increase on illegal settlements in the West Bank, war crimes, you name it. I think there is obviously always the expectation that if there is any political shift in an important, a key country in the world, such as somewhere in the EU, in the UK, or the US, that they could have finally the power that could start a chain of events that could actually have some effect in the region. And one of the things that I already mentioned, but perhaps worth mentioning again, is that his administration seems to already, there are reports that that Burnham's team is already working on this ban on Israeli products from coming from illegal settlements. So that could be something very critical and very important and very different from the previous administration that could have a real impact in relations here in the Middle East.
0: Well, we await some foreign policy pronouncements from Andy Burnham when he becomes Prime Minister. Thank you all very much indeed. Mia Alberti there, freelance journalist, usually in Lebanon, joining us today from Qatar. Also Megan McElroy from the London Playbook for Politico, and Jack Parrick, who's a long-standing correspondent in Brussels. Mystic in Freetown says the new Prime Minister should be very mindful of his foreign policy by ensuring he builds relationships, not division. And another listener here, Mahmoud in Sierra Leone, also says Burnham has a huge task, but Britain's global crisis is linked with the Brexit vote. And let us see what happens under the new PM.
2: You're listening to Newsday from the BBC with me, Anne Soy, in Nairobi, and Rob Young in London. A look at other headlines this morning. The US military says it's targeted Iranian command centers and launch sites in its latest strikes. Iran says it's targeted US military planes in Jordan. President Trump has said that the US has hit Iran, in his words, very hard in their honor.
18: Those great patriots are out there fighting that Iran cannot have a nuclear weapon. Iran has been very, very badly damaged. They've lost everything almost militarily. They've got very little left. They've got some missiles. They've got some drones. They've got some manufacturing ability, not much. We control the strait. They don't control anything.
2: Meanwhile, there are reports coming of explosions heard in Bahrain's Manama. Bahrain air defenses are intercepting Iranian attacks. That's according to the state television. And in India, anti-riot police have been deployed in the capital, Delhi, ahead of planned marches on Parliament that the authorities say are illegal.
0: Another text from a listener, Abdullah in the Netherlands, saying, thank you, Newsday, for the amazing coverage of the World Cup. I think that one is aimed at you, Isaac.
4: Oh, well, it has been a phenomenal few weeks, 39 days. The World Cup has finally come to an end. We've got another 4 years to wait. I think the countdown begins now. After last night's Sunday's final in New Jersey, Spain beating Argentina by 1-0 to win the competition for the second time. And our sports editor Dan Roan was watching and sent this report.
19: It was no more than they deserved.
20: Spain in 2026. For the second time in their history, champions of the world.
19: After a one-sided final, Spain duly rewarded with the trophy they craved, underlining their status as world football's dominant force. The finale to the biggest and longest World Cup ever had been billed as a blockbuster, but the action failed to live up to the hype, Spain enjoying the best of a poor and goalless first half, with their opponents offering almost nothing in attack. After so few chances, some fans may have been grateful for the tournament's first ever half-time show. But they certainly weren't prepared for this. Madonna driven onto the pitch by former World Cup winners Ronaldo and Ronaldinho, before cameos from the Muppets, Justin Bieber and Shakira in a Super Bowl-style interval that lasted more than 27 minutes. Once the action...
4: And so, yes, as the game continued, a brilliant performance from Spain. It did, and Argentina, who pushed Spain all the way, and it went to extra time Spain getting the winner in the first minute of the second half of extra time. Ferran Torres scoring the goal. It had hallmarks of that 2010 victory Spain had over the Netherlands when Andres Iniesta scored in the second half of extra time in South Africa to win them their first ever World Cup title. Marca journalist Juan Castro was at the final, and I actually asked him how this World Cup win compared with 2010s.
1: Well, difficult to say. I was in 2010, so I was in the first star, the first world champion from my country. And but this was, I think, even special. I think the first is always more special. But this second, you know, against Argentina, la finalissima, in a really very long World Cup, in a very, really long cover from the journalist's point of view, with this goal in the, also in the, like in the 2010, in the second half of the extra time. So everything was really special. And also, I think we deserve it. I mean, the football we have played yesterday was really magnificent.
4: It was a crazy game because I think Spain pushed and pushed, and Argentina did what Argentina does. They were very, very difficult to beat. And just talk to me about the end of the match as well, because we saw the confrontation between some of the Argentinian players and the Spanish players. It felt like there was a bit of bad blood.
1: No, I mean, I think we don't care about this anymore. I mean, we don't care. I mean, I don't, you know, some reactions from the Argentinian players, maybe some reaction from the Spanish one, a lot of tension, but we don't care. I mean, we won during the game with a very good football. We shouldn't never have played the extra time because we deserve the win within the 90 minutes. So it was a pity to go to the extra time, but it takes even more epic, no, to the victory in this World Cup.
4: Talk to me about Luis de la Fuente. I mean, many Spaniards might not have known who he was when he took the job.
1: Incredible.
4: But he has done an incredible job, hasn't he?
1: Yeah, what a guy. I think, first of all, he's a gentleman. He's very nice to the people. He's very nice to the journalists. So, you know, you can have the lesson that being so nice and polite with the people, with the journalists, also you can be really good in your job. So it's not necessary to be angry, to be in confrontation, to be, you know, with the people, with the press. You can be very Luis de la Fuente and be world champion. We only won half one before. Vicente del Bosque. But Luis de la Fuente is another Vicente del Bosque. So very quiet guy, very, not very mediatic, very nice with the people, very religious. And he's world champion, so what else?
4: Talk to me about how the team have been celebrating this win in New York.
1: They are flying to Spain already.
4: So, oh, wow, they've left already.
1: Yeah, they left already. They will arrive tomorrow in the morning to Madrid. Not confirmed officially, but probably, let's say, the official reception from the government and... Madrid government or whatever. It will be in the morning, and then a big party in the where the plus, sorry, the square where the Spain celebrate his victories, and that will be in Plaza Colón, which is very in the in the downtown of Madrid. So yeah, another big party like the 2010. We have.
4: Well, I'm sure you'll be partying as well for the rest of the night. Let me let you go and enjoy the rest of the evening in the New York York night.
1: Yeah, I mean, excellent. I know maybe the English people were pushing for Spain because of the England Argentinian rivalry, Yeah, we did it, and with a good football. That's what we are even happier because of this, because we demonstrate that we have good football, good style. We are the tiki-taka from 2010. So we are double happy.
4: Yeah, double happy. I imagine those celebrations in Spain are going to be absolutely going off when the team lands a little bit later on this morning, I imagine, if they were on their way there.
0: Yeah, it's going to be one heck of a party. Kai, listening in Freetown, says, Messi, tired and weak, leaves the stage to Yamal, strong and bouncing. Wilbred in Zambia says, this year's World Cup was like something from Hollywood. It had all the drama. Congratulations to Spain. And Celestine in the Gambia says, a controversial World Cup, but congratulations to Spain. Yeah, all the controversies somehow just seem to be largely forgotten.
4: Away. Over 39 days, 104 matches. It's not really a surprise that all that controversy did float away, because we saw 308 goals. It's been a tournament full of twists and turns, and we're going to have plenty more on it, because tomorrow, on Tuesday, we're going to look at the legacy that this tournament will leave in the USA, Mexico and Canada.
0: And the halftime show, will it remain for 2030?
4: I hope not.
3: Well, I hope it does.
4: You do.
3: There you go.
4: Do you know
3: it's
4: what?
3: A draw.
4: Not for me, for you as not a big football fan, maybe the halftime show should remain, because then you'll continue to watch football going forward.
0: Isaac.
3: Something for everyone.
0: Thank you.
4: Exactly.
0: And thank you for listening. Have a good day.
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21: 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Today brings more sunshine with a high of 82 degrees. Our clouds do increase overnight tonight and we'll have a low around 70. And for your Tuesday, afternoon showers and storms are in the forecast with a high of 80.
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23: Hello, and welcome to The History Hour with me, Max Pearson, the past brought to life by those who were there. This week, it's 90 years since the start of the Spanish Civil War. A former child refugee remembers the fear of Franco.
24: Well, Franco went once, and the Basques didn't want him, and he said he was going to make them suffer, and he did. He never went back.
23: Also, the dramatic story behind the Kiss of Life photograph that earned a Pulitzer Prize.
25: By this time, J.D. Thompson had gone up there and was breathing into him, you know, and I could hear him say, he's breathing, so they started bringing him down.
23: And we go back to 1999, when Canada's map was redrawn to create Nunavut, a territory reflecting Inuit land rights.
26: It was a magic moment for all of us, because all the Inuit realized, here it is, we finally got it, we will now be able to take the next step.
23: That's after today's news.
14: BBC News with Emily Thomas. Celebrations have been taking place across Spain after their men's football team won the World Cup. They defeated Argentina 1-0 after extra time in the final in New Jersey. Dan Rowan has been covering the tournament.
27: It may not have ended with a classic final, but the biggest and longest World Cup ever did eventually produce worthy winners in Spain, and it'll be remembered as one of the most significant tournaments to date. Cape Verde and DR Congo provided some magical moments. The biggest stars delivered, and there were bumper TV audiences in the US, a country where the sport is trying to break into the mainstream. But there was also plenty of controversy, with fans facing unprecedented costs over tickets and transport across the three host countries. The tournament was politicised from the start, with some supporters, players and officials unable to attend matches due to American travel bans and visa restrictions. Iran faced obstacles throughout.
14: The US military in the Middle East has said it's hit Iranian targets on a ninth consecutive night of strikes. The US Secretary of State Marco Rubio urged other countries to help stop Iran controlling the Strait of Hormuz. Yolande Nell reports.
6: The US has reportedly begun sending more warplanes to the Middle East, even as the Secretary of State, Marco Rubio, has said Washington remains open to a diplomatic solution. The US Central Command said that its overnight targets included Iranian military command centers and missile and drone launch sites. Iranian media reported explosions in several cities. Later, Kuwait said it was intercepting hostile Iranian drone attacks and warning sirens sounded in Bahrain. The Strait of Hormuz remains the focus of tensions. Iran claims to have hit two oil tankers, taking what was described as an unsafe southern route through the waterway. There are separate reports of a vessel on fire in the area.
14: Thousands of people have gathered in Delhi ahead of a planned march on Parliament to demand accountability in India's education system. The authorities have not given it permission. Azadeh Mashiri is at the protest.
7: The Cockroach Junta Party are leading chants from a stage at the only site authorised by police for today's protest. They claim, despite efforts to quash their movement, they will continue demanding the resignation of the Education Minister and fight for reform after a key student entrance exam paper was leaked and students were forced to retake the exam. Sonam Wangchuk has said he will end his hunger strike should Parliament take up the issue today. The 59-year-old will not be participating in the protest after he was forcefully taken to the hospital on Saturday.
14: A Ukrainian official in the southern port city of Odessa says infrastructure has been damaged in a Russian missile.

0: Margaret Thatcher and Tony Blair. He strongly indicated he wants to lead an even more left-leaning government than Keir Starmer's, but the details have been few and far between. On foreign policy, there's likely to be more continuity than change, with Mr. Burnham wanting to concentrate on domestic politics and improving living standards at home, something that has eluded his six recent predecessors.
1: The authorities in Guyana now say 67 people have been rescued after a ferry sank off the Atlantic coast on Saturday night. Among those saved are the captain and 15 children. The vessel had at least 133 people on board. It was travelling from the capital, Georgetown, to Port Kaituma in the north when the accident occurred. The Public Works Minister said initial findings indicated that the ship flipped over after being hit by a big wave. A British rapper and YouTuber, Young Philly, has gone on trial in Australia on sexual assault charges. It's alleged he sexually assaulted a woman following a concert in Perth in 2024. His accuser alleges that she was bitten, slapped, strangled and raped by the rapper after she was invited back to his hotel. Young Philly, whose real name is Andres Felipe Valencia Barrientos, denies the charges. President Trump has said that the jet recently donated by Qatar that serves as Air Force One will be sent away for upgrades. It follows questions about its security features. It was reported that the new plane lacked sufficient security features. BBC News.
2: Hello, this is The History Hour with Max Pearson. The story is as featured on Witness History here on the BBC World Service. Coming up, a failed military coup in Turkey, the struggle for Inuit rights in Canada, the Pulitzer Prize-winning photo called The Kiss of Life, and the late Jane Birkin, actress, singer, and designer of the ultimate fashion handbag. Before that, it's 90 years since the start of the Spanish Civil War, during which the fascist dictator Francisco Franco rose to power. Around 500,000 people fled the fighting, but some chose to return, even as the conflict continued. Ivana Davidovich tells the story of one young refugee who went back to her country.
3: Spain's atrocity-spangled civil war burns and butchers into its ninth week. Already it's estimated that 25,000 have been killed, but less than half of those have died on a battlefield. Night after night, all over Spain, men are torn from their weeping families, lined up and shot. Scores of cities, towns and villages have been bombarded and burnt.
4: The war was fought between the Republicans, who supported Spain's elected left-leaning government, and the Nationalists, a right-wing rebel coalition led by General Francisco Franco. While 500,000 refugees initially fled Franco's fascist forces, around half chose to come back while the war was still raging on. One of those returnees was 8-year-old Felisa Umbon San Vicente from the village of Urduliz, next door to Bilbao in the northern Basque country. It's an autonomous community in the Western Pyrenees, straddling the Spanish-French border on the Bay of Biscay. It has its own ancient language called Euskera. Felisa had already spent several months as a refugee in neighbouring France, when in 1937 her mum decided she'd rather bring her children back home.
5: Bilbao Falls. At the feet of the conquering insurgents lies the capital of the Basque province. And as the tide of war rolls closer, inhabitants flee. And the victors enter. Their Carlist levies from the neighboring province of Navarre. Their Moors from across...
6: I was Basque. The Basque people didn't support Franco.
4: With Bilbao now under Franco's rule, little Felisa settled into a routine. But it was nothing like she had expected it to be.
6: I was supposed to start school before the war starts. And I was excited because I was going to go with my sister, so I didn't. And then when I came back and I went to school, all I did, we had to learn all the fascist songs. El Carasol, we had to sing with the hands like that.
4: With a raised hand.
6: With a raised hand.
4: Do you remember any of the songs still?
6: It's not the music. El Carasol con la camisa. Que tú portaste esa mujer. All that, yeah. And then you finish, Viva Franco. Arriba España, Viva Franco. Yeah. So, it wasn't nice.
4: While at school they loudly cheered, Long live Franco, long live Spain, Felisa and her

0: Friends and family had to hide their Basque identity, and parents were scared to speak in front of their children.
1: We couldn't speak Basque. We couldn't even sing anything in Basque. We have to be careful. So you were told before you go out, do not talk about that. The grown-ups, they never wanted to go in front of the children. We were sent out because they were afraid we were going to repeat things.
0: And the consequences of speaking carelessly could be deadly. People would be imprisoned and some would never return, including Felisa's cousins.
1: They shoot him in front of the children because they were left wing and they were two brothers.
0: In this atmosphere of fear, people were even distrustful of their own community.
1: It was a lot because a lot of people, they were denouncing even neighbors for one thing or the other. They paid them.
2: So were there also Basque people that were working for the regime?
1: Yeah, of course. Yeah. In the Basque country, it was terrible with Franco.
2: Do you remember Franco ever visiting your town?
1: Well, Franco went once and the Basques didn't want him and he said he was going to make them suffer and he did. He never went back.
0: The political situation in Europe was also weighing heavily on everyone's minds. Just as their own civil war was ending, Spaniards were terrified of what was happening in the rest of Europe. Adolf Hitler's Nazi Germany accelerated its aggressive expansionism and racial persecution, culminating in the invasion of Poland in September.
3: The responsibility lies on the shoulders of one man. By his latest act of naked aggression, Hitler has committed a crime not only against Poland, but against the whole human race. Already German troops, guns and planes have crossed the Polish border to kill and to destroy.
1: I heard all about Churchill, Hitler, all those names they were completely all the time talking about. They were worried that we weren't to start going in the war as well with them. We just finished one, we don't want another one. Everything was Russian. Terrible.
0: That rationing led to what became known as Los Años del Hambre, the hunger years.
1: I remember I was walking in Bilbao with my mother and I said, look, he's eating the bananas, the oranges and peel. And my mother told me off. It was a man picking up that and he was eating from the floor. So there were people hungry.
0: Felisa was one of the luckier ones, as her father got work abroad and managed to send money to his family, even for little luxuries.
1: And then when my father starts back again to normal, we have coffee, we have sugar from Cuba, we have everything. So my mother will be toasting the coffee in the house with all the windows closed.
2: Why did she keep all the windows closed?
1: Because she didn't want the neighbors to know she has coffee. When you have something, you can give to a neighbor or something, but you can't feed the whole world and you feel guilty. You are having and they are not having.
0: The Spanish Civil War ended in 1939 with a total victory of nationalist forces led by General Franco. It's estimated around 500,000 people died during the conflict. Looking back, what was living through all of that death and destruction like for Felisa?
1: Funny enough, I realize when I see the war and children, they go through hell and they don't cry. And that's what you do. You don't even cry. You know something is very wrong. And you know that crying is not going to give you peace or anything. You just keep quiet and watch. And I think that's what I did. Nothing else. Because you can see your parents, the grown-ups, everybody is worried. Everybody is nervous. Everybody else is no normal. Nothing is happening that's normal. And then you don't even miss the things you used to have. You just even forget, I think. You know, I didn't even think of my toys or nothing at all. So it's very strange how we behave in cases like that. It's very, very sad.
0: Felisa eventually moved to the UK, to London, in 1954, when she was 25. She was working as a nanny and then married and had children. Although when Franco died in 1975 and living under his rule was 2 decades behind her, she says she could hear celebrations all the way from Bilbao.
1: The people that have champagnes in the fridge waiting for him to die when he got ill. And the day he died, I don't know how many bottles of champagne they were drunk in the Basque Country.
4: Felicia Umbon San Vicente has made London her home for most of the past 70 years. She's now aged 97, and she was speaking to Ivana Davidovich. That was a very singular perspective, one person's experience of the Spanish Civil War. Sir Paul Preston is Professor of International History at the London School of Economics in the UK, and he can give us a broader picture. So why did Spain descend into civil war 90 years ago?
5: It goes back quite a long time before that, but let's start in 1931, when the monarchy of Alfonso XIII fell and there came into power a democratic regime, the Second Republic, which set about a sweeping set of reforms of all kinds. It tried to give a small degree of regional autonomy to the Basques and the Catalans. It instituted a major educational reform that, for those who couldn't pay, there had virtually been no education before that time. It set out the beginnings of women's rights, trade union rights, and so on. And this, as you can imagine, deeply upset the established powers. In a nutshell, the Spanish Civil War was about them fighting back. The actual armed might came from the military, whose power had been curtailed, and it was supported ideologically by the Catholic Church, whose power at all, particularly the educational power, had also been curtailed. So that was what it was about in terms of Spanish domestic policy. Of course, it was all turned into something like a rehearsal for the Second World War, because what was happening in Spain had very considerable interest, particularly for Hitler and Mussolini, who wanted to use what was going on in Spain to break the hegemony in international relations of Britain and France.
4: When one thinks of a civil war, often you'll imagine one side versus another. But in Spain in the 1930s, when the fighting broke out, it wasn't that straightforward. Certainly the non-monarchist side fractured dramatically.
5: Well, indeed. I mean, there were both sides had quite a lot of strands, shall we say. In the case of the right, the military obviously had the upper hand in the sense that they were able to impose a certain internal unity. Whereas, in a way, I mean, one could say that the right knew what they were fighting for, whereas the left was fighting for what they'd never had, in a way. And so the left split into anarchists, communists, socialists, liberals, and so on. Plus, of course, whereas, again, the right had very strong support from fascist Italy and Nazi Germany, the only real external support for the Democratic Republic came from Soviet Russia and, to a much lesser extent, from Mexico. And obviously, the fact that Soviet Russia was communist, that meant that, in a way, what was a crucial help became a factor of further division.
4: And whilst all that was going on, how did ordinary Spanish families experience the conflict? Was it something which was all-encompassing all the time, or did it happen remotely for most people?
5: It depended on where you lived. I mean, there were parts of Spain that, you know, that were simply not affected. I could remember being in Soria, in the village where Orson Welles made Chimes at Midnight, and talking to a lady who was telling me that, you know, she remembered the war, and I was staggered because I knew that the war had not got anywhere near that part, and she was obviously talking in terms of a sort of folk memory. So there were lots of places where the war didn't affect, but of course there were areas that supported the right and where the atrocities against the left were pretty massive. I think what one can say about those areas is that what is truly astonishing is that ordinary people, because the Republic had tried to give them so much, supported the Republic right to the end. I mean, it was horrendous if you happened to be in the firing line, as it were.
4: 90 years ago, but inevitably scars have been left. The nationalists won through, and we had the Franco dictatorship for many decades. Is that why the Civil War still matters in Spain today?
5: Yes, because there's a kind of contradiction that, of course, because it has never fully been part of the educational curriculum, obviously particularly under Franco, for fear of exacerbating hatreds and so on, there's all kinds of issues that have never entirely been resolved. There are still tens of thousands of unmarked graves, and so much of this is still to be resolved.
4: That's Professor Sir Paul Preston from the London School of Economics in the UK. The Spanish Civil War produced a number of searing photographic images, the most famous of which is The Falling Soldier, which supposedly shows the moment of death of a lone combatant. Our next story from the past involves an image when death was narrowly avoided. This is from America in the late 1960s. The photo, which won a Pulitzer Prize, is called The Kiss of Life. J.D. Thompson is the man administering the kiss of life in the picture, and he's been speaking to Patrick Keitley.
6: When you made the application out years ago, it was all kind of different departments within the city. I'd put down the electric department and had no idea I'd end up in the overhead part. It was a little scary at first when I was talking about it, but once I got to working there and seeing what was going on, I really liked it.
7: JD became a lineman, those daredevils you still see working at the top of electricity poles, doing the dangerous but vital repairs that enable us to keep the lights on, keep warm, and listen to the radio. To do this work, you have to be fearless yet respectful of the thousands of volts of electricity dancing around you on the line. This live wire, or energized work as it was known, all took place high up in the air, wearing protective clothing while suspended in a giant bucket.
6: You have to know how to do energized work. That's the big thing. Repair and maintenance and all this, that you're working energized. And once you get over about 40,000 volts, 30 to 40, somewhere in there, the magnetic field is so strong, it shoves you back. It's hard to get on the line. But you would put on this suit, just like a rain suit, with the trousers and the top one, hood over your head. You had gloves on. And these gloves had carbon threads to them, which will carry the cart. And you tied your trousers and your one on your shoes and your gloves, you tied all that together so everything would be one thing, no sparks. That comes out to a ribbon. And then you're in the bucket, the only way you can do this. And you sew the ribbon out and it wraps around the line and then you're energized.
7: But what began as just another ordinary summer's day in 1967 soon turned into something life-threatening for JD's colleague, Randall Champion.
6: Well, it was a hot July day, like it always is in Florida. We had our safety meeting where you all get together and explain what's going to happen on the job, and this job was going to stretch out for about a quarter of a mile.
7: JD and his partner would be working up one electric pole, and down the road up another pole was Randall Champion and his partner.
6: Champion and Philip was in a bucket. They did one pole, moved down two spans, and set up and did the same exact thing, but Champion got ahead of him and reached out and grabbed a wire before he got it de-energized, and that's when it got hurt.
7: Electricity surged through Champion's body and his heart stopped. His life was in grave danger. But JD and his partner were still way down the road up their own pole when they spotted their colleague in peril.
6: We were so far away that I didn't hear the fellows on the ground hollering for help, but my partner was up the pole with me. We were just looking in that direction. He just told me something's wrong, and he started down. I come right behind him, but he made a misstep and hit the ground and pretty hard there, and I just started running down the street.
7: As Champion dangled upside down from the pole, lifeless, local photographer Rocco Morabito happened to be driving past, his trusty Rolleiflex camera by his side. Here's Rocco telling his side of the story, courtesy of the Florida Times Union Jacksonville.com archive.
8: My assignment was to cover the railroad strike. When I went down there, I saw these men working. So I looked around to see if I could get a daily picture. But when I got down to the railroad, I took my pictures down there. And I said, well, I better get on in and get this ready for noon, because I had a 12 o'clock deadline. But I went back. I don't know what made me go back. God, divine, the good Lord made me go back or something. I went back by where they were working. I heard all this yelling, people yelling, and this one woman was screaming. So I looked around, I saw him hanging there. I shot a picture, and I couldn't get him, so I shot another one, and I said, my God. So I run my car, told the city desk, I said, you better send an ambulance.
7: Time was running out as JD sprinted down the road and clambered up the pole towards his stricken colleague, still lifeless and hanging by his safety harness.
6: When I first started trying to get air into him, I didn't have him lifted up enough that would let his neck fall back. If your neck is closed off there, you can't get any air in him. But I did remember that from the training. But anyhow, I got up the pole with him and started blowing air in him just as hard as I could and tried to hit him in the chest a little bit, and I never could really get a good solid lick in the chest, and I repositioned a little bit and really hit him good one time right in the middle of the chest, and then just I started giving more air, and he took a breath that was unreal. I never knew him. I could draw so much air in, but he was totally empty, and he come out of it then. Took him a minute to realize that I was there with him.
7: It was at this moment, as JD battled to save his friend's life high up on the electricity pylon, that Rocco captured the image that would win him a Pulitzer Prize.
8: So then I reloaded and went back, and by this time, JD was going up the pole and got him. And then four spans away, JD come from four spans away. By this time, JD Thompson had gone up there and was breathing into him, you know, and I could hear him say, he's breathing, so they started bringing him down.
7: With Champion being in such a perilous state as JD reached him, he was astonished he'd managed to revive his friend.
6: He was a blue-gray color. Terrible. But, I was really wasn't sure there was much hope there when I first seen him, but when he took that breath, I was relieved. We had a little trouble getting him to the ground, but that time another lineman was up the pole with me. I didn't know the extent of his burns on his body till we got him on the ground and back. By the time we got him to the ground, the fire department was there. But they were a mile from the scene when they called. They were there before we got him down. I knew later on, within an hour or so, that he was okay, you know, he was all right.
7: Despite being good friends, that day was not something they discussed as the years passed.
6: We had a close relationship for years and years, you know. But we never really dwelt on the accident that much.
7: And what of the historic photo itself?
6: Well, when I come down to running down the street, I seen a man with a camera, but I didn't have any idea what was going on there. But when this happened, actually, Champion got burnt probably within 50 foot of him, and he had a camera. Well, that evening, we was working a thunderstorm. We stopped to get something to eat after dark, and the fellow that run the restaurant there at the Jacksonville Journal, which was an afternoon paper, evening paper, and he showed us a picture. We didn't know there was a picture, so he brought in and showed it to us. I really didn't think anything about this thing going worldwide than when I first seen it, you know, and it was sometime later before I realized just how far this thing did go. I mean, my dad had a cousin in Alaska that called him within a couple of days, seen the picture. The actual editor of the newspaper, it was quite a deal to get that in the evening paper because at maybe 10 o'clock in the morning, that paper had to be on the street at 2 o'clock or something like this, I'm not sure. But anyhow, they stopped the press and got the picture in there. And the editor there put the kiss of life on that right now. The effects of that picture, I had no idea this would happen like it did, you know. And it still goes on today. It's kind of like every generation discovers the picture, you know.
4: J.D. Thompson and Randall Champion remained friends over the decades. Randall died in 2002. Rocco Morabito, the photographer, died in 2009. Recently, Electric Avenue in Jacksonville has been renamed J.D. Thompson Street in recognition of his heroic actions. Our reporter there was Patrick Keitley. Of course, you can see that remarkable photo on our website. Visit bbc.com/witnesshistory. And there's more from the History Hour in just a moment.
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4: Coming up in part two of the History Hour, how the creation of Canada's largest territory came about after a long campaign by the Inuit, street-to-street fighting in the failed Turkish coup of 2016, and the invention of the Birkin bag.
12: I drew on the Zik bag and I said, well, sort of like this. I decided I wanted it sort of more open than shut. So he said, I'll make you one. And I got a call a few weeks later to say, would I like to come and have a look?
4: That's after we get a summary of the latest world news.
13: BBC News with Emily Thomas. Football fans across Spain have been celebrating victory at the World Cup. The men's team won the tournament for the second time by beating Argentina 1-0 in the final in New Jersey. They're now world, European and Olympic champions. The US military has said it's targeted Iranian military command centres, launch sites and maritime capabilities on a ninth consecutive night of strikes. Iran, meanwhile, said it targeted US aircraft at Jordan's Aqaba airport and that two oil tankers had exploded after attempting to transit the Strait of Hormuz. Riot police have been deployed in the Indian capital, Delhi, ahead of a planned march on Parliament calling for educational reforms after exam papers were leaked. The authorities have not given it permission. Supporters of the youth-led cockroach movement are demanding the education minister resigns. A Ukrainian official in the southern port city of Odessa says infrastructure has been damaged in a Russian missile strikes. Sehi Lysak didn't specify what had been hit. The Russian Ministry of Defense said it had struck fuel and lubricant storage tanks intended for the Ukrainian armed forces at Odessa's port. Andy Burnham will become Britain's seventh prime minister in 10 years later today. The outgoing Labour leader Keir Starmer will formally offer his resignation to King Charles this morning. Health officials in the Democratic Republic of Congo say the number of confirmed Ebola cases has risen to more than 2,300, with at least 930 deaths. The authorities in Guyana now say 67 people have been rescued after a ferry sank off the Atlantic coast on Saturday night. Among those saved are the captain and 15 children. Officials say initial findings indicated that the ship flipped over after being hit by a big wave. Some passengers were asleep at the time. World News from the BBC.
4: Welcome back to part two of the History Hour with Max Pearson. Still to come, as we relive the first-hand stories as told on Witness History this week, we're on the streets of Istanbul during an attempted military coup. And we have the story of what might well be the world's most fashionable handbag. But before that, we're in the high Arctic in the northern reaches of Canada. These vast, cold landscapes have been inhabited for centuries by the Inuit peoples. But in the mid-20th century, the Canadian government introduced a program aimed at integrating the Inuit into the mainstream of Canadian life. Perhaps unsurprisingly, the Inuit were not entirely happy. Sam Gruet has the story of the creation of Canada's largest territory and the fight by its Indigenous people to reclaim their land and sovereignty.
14: We were young, and we had a goal. We had an audacious goal to reclaim what Inuit have lost.
15: It's 1973, and across Canada's Arctic, a new generation of Inuit activists are organizing, among them Paul Kwasa.
14: There were a lot of traumas that Inuit had experienced, and we had to get over that hump. One way of doing it was to get back our territory, get back in recognizing that we have a unique language called Inuktitut. We have our own culture, and we don't want our next generation to lose anything anymore. We've lost enough.
15: Long before those days of political struggle to reclaim sovereignty over native Inuit land, we're going back to 1952. in a remote Arctic settlement where Paul started life.
14: My traditional name is Agulak. I was born in an igloo, not in a hospital, not anywhere, but in an igloo. And I'm one of the last generations to have experienced a nomadic way of life. We relied on the animals that we hunted, seals, narwhals. Those were our main staple foods.
15: With each season, Paul's small community would move across the vast ice plains.
14: The only contact we had with the outside world was when my father used to go by dock team to a Hudson's Bay company. And that would take about a day or two, maybe a week sometimes, travel just to get supplies. That's how we lived in the olden days before we got introduced to a European way of living.
15: That instruction came in the early 1960s, as Inuit families, like Paul's, were pressured to move to permanent outposts. At the time, Canada's government said it was to provide access to schooling, healthcare, and housing.
14: People started getting congregated to one particular location. They started limiting our way of hunting, our way of living. That totally changed our way of eating, our means of acquiring country food that we've been accustomed to for thousands of years.
15: At the same time, Inuit children began to be forcibly removed from their families and sent to residential schools. There, they were made to abandon their native languages and speak English or French, as heard in this CBC news report.
16: Our Lady of Good Studies.
14: I went to a residential school for 8 years, and I was about 9 years old. Children that as young as 5 years old were taken away from their parents. And that changed completely the way of thinking, the way of looking at our culture, the way of our language. We started losing all these things, and that's when the true culture was being lost.
15: Canada's government would formally apologize in the subsequent years and acknowledge the residential schools policy caused great harm. A $2.8 billion Canadian dollar settlement to native communities was made by the government in 2023. But despite the trauma endured, Paul says the experience gave him an important tool in the fight for Inuit sovereignty.
14: I picked up an English language that my parents didn't. So it gave us courage. We can understand them. They can understand us. We were the very first Inuks that became so fluent in English. You know, we didn't even think of the fact that Kadlunat, where the white people were more superior than us. We didn't think that way like our parents did.
15: Fast forward more than a decade to the late 1980s, and Paul Croisset had become one of the key figures in the movement to establish Nunavut. The name came from the Inuktitut word meaning our land. But at this point, it was part of the Northwest Territories, a large region in northern Canada controlled by the federal government. In 1989, Paul was appointed chief negotiator, tasked with persuading those in power to hand back control of the territory to the Inuit people, who lived there but had no formal ownership over it. But it wasn't easy.
14: Especially when the federal government was always giving us a hard time not to negotiate certain things, but yet we were persistent. We had to be pretty strong. We couldn't take no for an answer because we're talking about Inuit rights that have been ignored. And as true Canadians, if we are true Canadians, we're not second-class citizens.
15: Years of talks with the government in Ottawa had passed with limited success.
14: When we started first negotiating the Nunavut Land Claims Agreement, in there right away we said we also want our own Nunavut territory and our own Nunavut government. But at that time the government of the day was saying there's no way you can get a political deal. You cannot through Land Claims Agreement. But we were persistent. It didn't matter which government was the government of the day. We went through three different parties throughout the negotiations, maybe four different prime ministers.
15: Then in 1990, an event elsewhere in Canada gave the Inuit people an opportunity to realize their goal.
17: Mohawk versus police with their guns aimed at each other and one Quebec police force officer dead. That's the situation tonight at two native communities in the Montreal area.
15: The Oka crisis started as a dispute over plans to expand a golf course onto land claimed by the native Mohawk community in Quebec, but turned into a tense 78-day standoff with police and culminated in an operation by the Canadian Army. It drew national attention, including this report from the CBC.
18: On one side, heavily armed provincial police lobbed tear gas and stun grenades. The Mohawks responded with automatic firepower.
14: And we knew that was happening while we were negotiating our Nunavut land claims agreement. And the federal government was looking terrible in the eyes of the Canadians because the way they were treating indigenous people at that particular time. We said, look, we can uplift your ratings if you give us this deal. Give us Nunavut territory. Your ratings are going to go up. If you do, this had to be the moment or not. And we had to take that chance.
15: On May 25th, 1993, 3 years after the Oka crisis, Canada's Prime Minister, Brian Mulroney, signed the Nunavut Land Claims Agreement.
19: The North wants self-reliance, dignity, and prosperity brought about by economic development here in northern Canada.
15: Stood alongside him was Chief Inuit Negotiator, Paul Kwasa.
14: Oh, wow. I never can forget that moment. We were all here in Iqaluit, which was to be the future capital city of Nunavut. The Prime Minister Mulroney came in. We had invited Inuit from all over the territory. It was a magic moment for all of us because all the Inuit realized, here it is, we finally got it. We will now be able to take the next step on our own. The 1993 agreement was the tool that made the creation of a Nunavut territory and a Nunavut government become a reality.
15: It was 6 years later, in 1999, that the newly created Nunavut territory would finally get its own government, official language, and capital.
14: I look at it in a sense where I was born to do this. There were a lot of Inuit leaders that are not here now that done so much work. It is something that our ancestors would be very proud of. I'm never, ever going to be ashamed of speaking my own language again.
20: The Inuit politician and activist Paul Kwasa was speaking to Sam Gruet. From the frozen north of Canada, we turn next to the heated political atmosphere that gripped Turkey 10 years ago. In July 2016, there was an attempted military coup aimed at removing President Recep Tayyip Erdogan from power. A single night of violence that left hundreds dead and triggered major political changes across the country. In Istanbul, in the historic neighborhood of Çengelköy, on the Asian side of the Bosphorus, Emily Wither has been speaking to the neighborhood Mukhtar, that's the elected leader in the area, Can Cimucu.
21: Güzel bir cuma akşamıydı. Hatta ve hatta o akşam...
22: It was a lovely Friday evening. In fact, that evening my wife was here too. We had our tea, I performed evening prayer, and after that I live in the center of Çengelköy. So as we were entering the house, my wife said, there is a big crowd. The thing is, the weather was very hot, and Çengelköy is an area known for its food. We get a lot of people here on weekends, so there was a big crowd, and my wife said, John, come on, let's get ice cream. I parked the car, we're walking, and at that moment, citizens are running toward me. Just then, a friend of mine named Yüksel, I will never forget it, said, Can, something is wrong.
23: Can Cimucu looked around. Soldiers were passing through the neighborhood. At first, he thought it was normal. After all, there was a military academy nearby. Çengelköy is just south of one of the main crossings linking Europe and Asia, and it was when his neighbours started telling him the bridge was being sealed that he started to worry.
22: A woman from our neighbourhood, like a sister to me, came up to me and said, Can, please help. They have detained my daughter on the bridge. When she said that, I said, Allah Allah, something is wrong. I started heading toward the police station. I went in and looked at the television. The minute I saw the tank on top of the bridge, I said, oh no, there is an uprising. Because the thing is, I'd already lived through the coup in 1980. People my age know what this kind of event is because, simply put, the military has no business in a metropolis.
23: How were you feeling in that moment? Were you scared?
22: No fear whatsoever. Let me put it this way. We ran toward the bullets.
23: Without still really knowing what was going on, Jan called all the men to the village square. And this quiet neighborhood found itself on one of the front lines of the attempted coup. Çengelköy is a socially conservative area that has always voted for the AKP, the party of Turkey's president, Recep Tayyip Erdogan, still in power today. Jan and his neighbors were ready to fight. It wasn't the first time Turkey's armed forces had interfered in politics.
22: During the 1980 coup, we didn't know what a mobile phone was. We woke up one morning, pulled open the curtains, tanks in the streets. But here, what happened was, we established communication and invited everyone out onto the streets. Then around 9:45 p.m., a captain from Kuleli Military Academy came in front of the police station and said, clear these areas immediately. The army has taken over the administration. I said to him, are you out of your mind? Are you drunk? He got angry. He had a weapon in his hand at the time and he pressed the weapon against my chest. And at that moment, the youth of Çengelköy formed a wall behind us, like a fortress.
23: There had also been gunshots in the capital, Ankara, and military jets and helicopters were in the skies. By that time, Turkey's then Prime Minister, Binali Yildirim, had officially announced an attempted coup was underway, blaming a group within Turkey's military for trying to overthrow the government. The coup plotters took over local media stations and forced one journalist at gunpoint to read a statement on air. Saying a new constitution was being prepared, accusing the government of eroding democratic and secular rule of law, and that the country would now be run by a peace council. 20 minutes later, President Erdogan popped up on CNN Turk. A reporter held up her phone while the president urged in a video call for people to take to the streets to oppose what was happening. There was fierce fighting on the streets, especially in Çengelköy.
22: It was now around 11:40 p.m. The sounds of gunfire started falling very close to us. They were firing bullets at us. Around that time, the exterior light of the police station was on, a floodlight. I said, let's turn off that light so we don't become an open target. When I came back outside, I was hit by a bullet.
23: You can hear this man shouting, they shot our Muhtar, as Jan lies bloody on the street. As his neighbors pull him to safety, he's saying,
22: kids, get my foot. You forgot my foot over there. Imagine, a great pain, great agony, I felt that my food had come off. They tried to keep me alive by giving me oxygen, and then everything went white. And I said, this is death, so this is what death is.
23: As the neighborhood leader is rushed to hospital, the Turkish parliament is bombed several times, and the fierce fighting continues late into the night. But by around 9 a.m. the next day, it becomes clear the coup has not succeeded, and people start to cautiously celebrate.
0: Less than 12 hours after the attempted coup began, soldiers surrendered, walking from tanks with their hands above their heads. Equipment abandoned in the chaos.
23: Over 300 people were killed, including Jan's nephew, and Jan was among more than 2,100 injured that night. Shot in the groin, he did not lose his foot as he first feared, but he still feels a burning sensation. The attempted coup divided and transformed Turkey in ways still felt today. The US-based cleric Fethullah Gulen and his powerful Islamic movement was accused by the government of being the mastermind, a charge he denied until his death. The Turkish government detained nearly 300,000 people over suspected links to Gulen and suspended or sacked more than 150,000 civil servants. Hundreds of media outlets were shut and hundreds of opposition lawmakers jailed. Erdogan was accused of using the attempted coup as a pretext to muzzle dissent, an accusation he denied.
22: On the evening of July 15, 2016, people had come to Çengelköy to have fun. They had come to spend money. But when the situation suddenly changed, everyone said, yes, what should our priority be? It should be how we defend our homeland. What mattered for us was the survival of the state, the flag remaining on the pole. You cannot afford to think politically here.
20: Can Cimacu, one of the local leaders in Istanbul who fought to resist the attempted coup in 2016. He was speaking to Emily Wither. Finally this week, a moment from the past which has left its mark on the world of fashion. This is the story of the Birkin bag, a slightly oversized handbag designed in 1985, which has become the ultimate fashion accessory seen hanging off the arms of celebrities and socialites. Here's Jane Wilkinson.
1: The Birkin bag? Really?
2: When I'm tooling around town with that bag, I'll know I've made it.
3: But if you want the original, you'll need very deep pockets, as the BBC hinted at in 2025.
5: How would you like to own a piece of fashion history? Well, you're in luck, because Sotheby's is expected to begin auctioning off the original version of the iconic Hermès Birkin bag in Paris in just a few minutes.
24: We now come to the star lot of this sale, lot 8, which is the original Birkin, created in 1985 for Jane Birkin, at €1 million, we start the bidding. €1,000,000, €1,000,000, €1,000,000, €1,000,000, €1,000,000, €1,000,000.
3: For now, let's leave that Paris auction room as the bids begin and explore the legend of the handbag's history. It's the early 1980s, and the British actress and model Jane Birkin is living in France. She's become famous for her simple, relaxed style and for not carrying a traditional leather bag. Here she is, speaking to the BBC in 2018.
25: Because I had a rather famous basket before that was so well known that I was recognised from behind. People used to scream at Birkin just because of my basket.
3: But apparently her partner, the French filmmaker Jacques Doyon, is not such a big fan.
25: Funnily enough, Jacques thought that it was really diminishing for people to notice things that you have and to be known for any gimmick like that. And so Jacques did a reverse in his car. He squashed my basket. I picked up the things scattered from right or left. I put them all in a plastic bag and my agenda with things falling out of it because I had to go to London.
3: Jane and her plastic bag full of keys, money, makeup and an agenda head to the airport for her flight to the UK. And by the way, if you didn't know, an agenda is just a posh leather-bound notebook.
25: Got into the aeroplane, was upgraded as usual by Air France because they recognised me, to a rather chic seat next door to a rather chic man. And all my stuff fell around in an embarrassing way. And he said, you should have pockets made in that agenda. And I said, well, what can you do? Hermès don't make it with pockets. He said, I am Monsieur Hermès. So I said, oh.
3: Jane's right to be impressed. The chic monsieur is actually Hermès then chief executive, Jean-Louis Dumas. What are the chances?
25: He said, if you give it to me, I'll put pockets in it. And I said, well, grand, that's wonderful. I said, why did you make a bag that's bigger than the Kelly, twice as big?
3: To interrupt again, the Kelly bag was named after another actress, Grace Kelly, who became the Princess of Monaco. She famously hid her pregnancy from the paparazzi by covering her bump with an Hermès bag, which later became known as the Kelly. Back to Jane on the plane with Monsieur Dumas.
25: So there was a sort of sick bag. I drew on the sick bag and I said, well, sort of like this. I decided I wanted it sort of more open than shut. So he said, I'll make you one. And I got a call a few weeks later to say, would I like to come and have a look? And it was all in cardboard. It was lovely in cardboard. And he said, what leather would you like and everything? So I picked a black leather of some sort, as soft as I could. And then he said, I'll give it to you. So I said, well, wow.
3: And this is what the finished bag looked like. A rectangular holdall with a flap top, two rolled handles, four studs on the base, and a lock closure. Best of all for Jane, a mother of three young children, it could hold a lot of stuff. Monsieur Dumas was also delighted.
25: They thought it was so splendid. And he said, can we call this after you? And we'll call it Le Birkin. I was so flattered. I said, oh, of course you can. How wonderful. Didn't think a thing about it.
3: Jane took the bag and reportedly forgot about the encounter. She was concentrating on a singing career. Remember the song, Je t'aime moi non plus, with Serge Gainsbourg?
6: Je t'aime, je t'aime, oui, je t'aime.
3: Well, that's her.
25: Contrary to what you might think, I'm quite cut off. I don't look at magazines. I'm not into anything very much. And somebody said, you know that your bag is going for a fortune at Hermes, and it's the most well-known bag. And then when I went to sing in America, someone said, oh, Birkin liked the bag. I said, well, the bag is nothing to sing. And then, what could you say? Sometimes one has a good idea.
3: But according to industry experts, the Birkin hadn't been an immediate hit. Sales only took off in the late 1990s, at the dawn of the luxury It Bag era. And of course, there was that cameo role in the HBO TV drama Sex in the City. Here's Kim Cattrall's character, Samantha, trying to buy one in 2001.
7: It's 4,000.
8: I know.
7: And there's a waiting list.
8: I assumed.
7: 5 years.
8: For a bag?
7: It's not a bag. It's a Birkin.
3: Interest soared. Soon the bag was turning up in pop culture, from TV episodes of The Gilmore Girls to the Hollywood film The Proposal. Rappers like Jay-Z, Drake, Cardi B and others even sang about it. Blue face, honey's in my Birkin
9: with the rubber band, making moves faster than the hour and the minute hand. It's become the quintessential accessory that celebrities have bought in their droves. Kim Kardashian as a gym bag, Kate Moss as a nappy bag, and apparently Victoria Beckham is rumoured to own around 100 of them, so that would be costing her around $2 million.
3: Along with success came more exclusive models, different sizes, colours and materials, including alligator, lizard and ostrich skins, some studded with diamonds. And while the price tag ranged from a few thousand dollars to more than 200,000 for the limited versions, it didn't stop a waiting list from growing. But the bags weren't without controversy. In 2015, Jane asked for her name to be removed from a crocodile skin model. Here's NBC News.
10: Jane Birkin is demanding this particular bag be renamed amid concerns about how the crocodiles are treated.
11: Hermes responded with a statement. An investigation is underway. Any breach of rules will be rectified and sanctioned.
3: The company ultimately resolved the problem, calling it an isolated irregularity. And the Birkin name stayed. Meanwhile, Jane was making good use of her bag, covering it in slogans and stickers from the causes she supported, as well as adding key rings and charms.
25: It's very, very heavy. What it's very useful for is handing them over for charities. If you can prove that you've used it, and with me it really looks as if they've been used, so I kick them about a bit, and then you can sell them off on internet. I've sold about three or four.
3: And after 9 years of use, Jane auctioned the original model to raise money for a French AIDS charity. Bought by a private collector, it came back under the hammer in 2025. 2 years after Jane's death, which is where our story began, with the sale of the first Birkin bag in Paris. Any guesses what it went for?
26: This is the moment the bidding stopped.
24: At €7 million. Adjugé,
26: the price, which includes taxes, works out at around $10 million. The auction lasted around half an hour, with the final price far in excess of what was predicted.
3: Yes, $10 million. For a battered 40-year-old handbag. During her lifetime, Jane seemed reconciled to the fame it had brought.
25: I think I'd done rather well out of Hermes in that they gave my name on the bag that I drew, true. But on the other hand, for the Americans to say, Birkin, like the bag. Yes, like the bag.
20: Jane Birkin, who died in 2023, leaving a legacy of more than 70 films, several hit songs, and a very fashionable handbag. $10 million. And that was Jane Wilkinson looking through the archives for that story. And that's where we have to snapshot the clasp on this edition of the History Hour. As ever, there will be more first-hand stories from the past for you next week. For now, though, this is Max Pearson from all of us here. Thanks for listening. Goodbye.
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3: 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Today brings more sunshine with a high of 82 degrees. Our clouds do increase overnight tonight and we'll have a low around 70. And for your Tuesday, afternoon showers and storms are in the forecast with a high of 80.
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13: This is Alex Ritson with the newsroom. Andy Burnham is expected to pledge political stability on the steps of No. 10 Downing Street as he becomes the seventh British Prime Minister in the last 10 years.
16: Andy is very clear what his priorities for the country are. The cost of living is right up there. We're talking about change. How do we make that happen?
13: Strikes and counter-strikes by the US and Iran, with the vital waterway, the Strait of Hormuz, still the centre of hostilities. Protests in Ukraine over President Zelensky's decision to sack his defence minister amid a growing military recruitment crisis. Thousands of so-called cockroach protesters take to the streets of Delhi, demanding the resignation of India's education minister. And
17: congratulations with my country.
18: So good. So good. Amazing.
19: Yes! Incredible!
27: Amazing!
19: Amazing match!
28: Absolutely exhilarating. Truly.
13: Celebrations long into the night in Spain after their World Cup victory over Argentina. First the news.
29: BBC News with Emily Thomas. Football fans across Spain have been celebrating victory at the World Cup. The men's team won the tournament for the second time by beating Argentina 1-0 in the final in New Jersey. Spain dominated the game and their opponents had a player sent off before Ferran Torres scored the winner deep in extra time. Our sports editor Dan Rowan looks at some of the controversies that arose during the World Cup.
30: The tournament was politicised from the start, with some supporters, players and officials unable to attend matches due to American travel bans and visa restrictions. Iran faced obstacles throughout. FIFA's suspension of a ban faced by US striker Folarin Balogun for a red card after Donald Trump lobbied the governing body led to a major outcry. Hydration breaks and the first ever half-time show at the final dismayed traditionalists, and so while it was box office, the World Cup will also intensify scrutiny over the way the game is being run.
29: Donald Trump says Iran has been hit very hard by the ninth night in a row of US airstrikes. He said the latest attacks were in honour of the three American soldiers killed in recent days in Jordan and Iraq. Iran, meanwhile, has continued to target US interests in the Gulf, as Yolande Nell reports.
31: Through the early hours of this morning, there were reports coming through from Kuwait and Bahrain, two countries in the Gulf which host US military bases, saying that they were again coming under attack. Bahrain, warning sirens going off there. In Kuwait, it said that air defences were intercepting what they called hostile Iranian attacks coming in.
29: Thousands of people have gathered in Delhi ahead of a planned march on Parliament to demand accountability in India's education system. The authorities have not given it permission and police have warned they'll take action if protesters try to march. Supporters of the youth-led cockroach movement are demanding the resignation of the education minister over exam paper leaks. Andy Burnham will become Britain's seventh Prime Minister in 10 years later today. The outgoing Labour leader, Keir Starmer, will formally offer his resignation to King Charles this morning. The King will then ask Mr Burnham to form a new Labour government. Our correspondent Tim Muffett explains what Mr Burnham is expected to tell the nation when he gives a speech in Downing Street later.
32: We're expecting him to promise to give people breathing room against the cost of living. We expect him to urge the country to be honest about the challenge it faces and to call for reflection and resolution. And we also expect Annie Burnham to say that he is aware of the number of prime ministers there have been and that more stable and responsible politics is needed. And he's promising to restore faith in the government.
29: Tim Muffett reporting. You're listening to the latest world news from the BBC. Health officials in the Democratic Republic of Congo say the number of confirmed Ebola cases has risen to more than 2,300, with at least 930 deaths. More than 700 patients are in hospital or isolation. The World Health Organization says the epidemic is spreading rapidly and the true number of deaths could be higher as many people die before reaching health facilities.

0: non-industrial mining. Ed Butler reports.
1: Rising demand from central banks and economic uncertainty have seen the price of gold double in recent years, and that's fueled a global gold rush, with more than 20% of the world's supply now sourced illegally. Greenpeace estimates that 100,000 hectares of forest have been lost to diggers in the Amazon. Miners use toxic materials like mercury and arsenic, polluting waterways. Colombian law enforcement says that gold mining by the cartels has now become more lucrative than the trade in cocaine.
0: A jet recently donated by Qatar to the US to serve as Air Force One will be sent for upgrades following questions about its security features. President Trump first flew on the renovated Boeing 747 at the start of this month. It was reported that the new jet lacked sufficient security features, including anti-missile defences. Mr. Trump did not give any details about how it would be maxed out. BBC News.
2: Hello, this is Alex Ritson with the newsroom. Just 5 weeks ago, he was mayor of Manchester. He had only just become a member of parliament, and the last time he held a post in government was 16 years ago. But in just a few hours, Andy Burnham will be Britain's new prime minister after he was appointed leader of the governing Labour Party unopposed on Friday. He takes over from Keir Starmer, who, despite winning the 2024 general election with a huge parliamentary majority, was forced out by his own MPs following terrible local election results and plummeting poll ratings. Mr. Burnham is the seventh British prime minister in 10 years. And people in the UK are most probably thinking, here we go again.
3: Her Majesty the Queen has asked me to form a new government, and I have accepted.
4: I have just been to Buckingham Palace.
5: I have just been to see Her Majesty the Queen.
6: I have just accepted Her Majesty the Queen's...
7: His Majesty the King's invitation to form the next government.
3: I do not think it would be right for me to try to be the captain that steers our country to its next destination.
4: I will shortly leave the job that it has been the honour of my life to hold.
5: I want you to know how sad I am to be giving up the best job in the world. But them's the breaks.
6: Given the situation, I cannot deliver the mandate on which I was elected.
7: I leave this job honoured to have been your Prime Minister.
2: Rishi Sunak there, along with his predecessors as leader of the Conservative Party, David Cameron, Theresa May, Boris Johnson and Liz Truss, who didn't last more than 50 days. Also, Keir Starmer, who returned Labour to power after 14 years in opposition. All of them came into office with high hopes and a list of promises to transform Britain. But all of them left, having failed to win the support of the public or their MPs. So after all this turmoil, what is the mood among British people for Mr. Burnham?
8: What does he need to do? He needs to sort out the economy. There's no growth, and I see small businesses failing all the time, and I think that's bad for all of us.
9: Help the young people get on the step ladder for housing, because houses are very, very expensive.
10: It's important to create relationships with other countries.
11: I think he's a good guy. I think he's got warmth.
12: I think he needs to call a general election because he has no legitimacy whatsoever. At the same time, the sort of refusal to be in any way, shape or form tested by Parliament before they go into recess is an appalling democratic deficit.
10: He wouldn't be my choice.
2: Melanie Ward is a Labour MP and long-time supporter of Mr. Burnham. What does she think he will do?
13: Andy is very clear what his priorities for the country are. The cost of living is right up there. But one of the other things was also about how we rewire the economy, how we get power into the hands of ordinary people across this country. And that matters massively as well. We're talking about change. How do we make that happen?
2: Let's cross live to our political correspondent, Rob Watson, who's in central London outside 10 Downing Street, the official residence of the British Prime Minister. Good morning, Rob. First of all, let's go through the choreography. How will the handover of power happen?
14: Good. Well, first of all, it's great to be here in Downing Street. I can almost open the door, a shiny black door for you. And let me also say, I thought the montage was absolutely excellent in giving listeners a sort of sense of what we've been through these last 10 years and why the voters might be feeling somewhat weary.
2: I'll pass on anyway, your thanks to our excellent producers.
14: Good. So the sequence is just about 10 metres, a bit more from where I'm standing,

0: now. Keir Starmer will emerge at around 11:15 UK time. He will make a few short remarks, just like those remarks that we've heard before, no doubt, regret, sadness at leaving. He will then take the very, very short car ride to Buckingham Palace, where he will formally resign. A few minutes later, Andy Burnham will be asked by the King to form a government. He will then return to Downing Street, we think sometime around 12:30, 12:40 UK time, where yet again we will have one of these speeches promising hope, optimism and renewal, just like the last six.
1: How difficult will this be for Andy Burnham in Parliament and with the public, because he hasn't been properly tested as the leader of a political party? A lot of people don't see him as really having legitimacy, as he wasn't directly elected to this.
0: In Parliament, I think he has the goodwill of the Labour Party, who are just hoping and praying that somehow he doesn't become as unpopular as Keir Starmer. So he's got goodwill within the Labour Party. With the public, it is very difficult. I mean, I think it's worth pointing out that he is less unpopular than previous leaders who've entered Downing Street. I mean, this is all relative, though, because, you know, he has a rating of -4 in terms of net favourability. I mean, that compares well to Starmer at nearly -50. But I think it suggests that he's not sort of massively popular. He's also not particularly well known in the country. And you know, as you can imagine, the polling suggests that after everything that's happened, stagnating living standards, six prime ministers in 10 years, the voters are naturally somewhat sceptical. I mean, you might turn around and say perhaps the British voters have been a bit unreasonable in what they expected these last 10 years. But whether it's unreasonable or not, Alex, whoever walks into that door just by where I'm standing faces a very uphill struggle indeed.
1: Andy Burnham hasn't given much detail on policy. Is there going to be a shift to the left, or is it going to be more of the same but with a different face?
0: Well, this is already a government of the left. I mean, I think this is somewhat underreported in this country. I mean, Starmer's government, you know, massively increased taxes on business, increased the rights of workers. I think Burnham's instincts would be to go even further to the left. I mean, he often talks about undoing Mrs. Thatcher's privatisations and liberalisations of the 1980s. But of course, he will be very much constrained by the fact that Britain is a country with massive levels of debt, and public spending and taxation are already at historic highs. So he's very much constrained by what the markets, the banks, the world would allow him to do.
1: Rob, thank you. Rob, we will speak later. Rob Watson, our UK political correspondent. Let's turn to the Middle East now, where the US has carried out a ninth consecutive night of strikes on Iran as peace looks increasingly precarious. The US military says it targeted Iranian military command centers, including missile and drone launch sites. It comes after at least three US soldiers stationed in Jordan and Iraq were killed in an intense exchange of strikes over the weekend. Let's get the latest from our Middle East correspondent, Yoland Nell. Yoland, what's been happening in the past few hours?
2: So the ninth night in a row that the US had hit Iran, Iranian media is saying that the southern port city of Bushehr was hit several times. That, of course, is the location of Iran's only civilian nuclear plant. And explosions have been reported elsewhere in other cities too, with at least one person killed, according to initial Iranian reports. US CENTCOM says that it was degrading Iranian military capabilities used to attack commercial vessels and civilian mariners transiting the Strait of Hormuz. And this morning, Iranian attacks have also been reported in Kuwait and Bahrain. Once again, of course, these are two countries in the Gulf that both have US military bases.
1: And Iran targeting ships passing through the Strait of Hormuz again.
2: That's right. It's still really at the heart of the tensions. Iranian claims are that they've hit and immobilized two oil tankers. They were said to be taking what was called an unsafe southern route through the waterway. Now, maritime security officials have come out and confirmed that one vessel is adrift after it was hit with a projectile that caused a fire on board. The crew are said to be safe. There's no environmental consequences of that reported at the moment, but all of what's happening has of course pushed up oil prices once again. They're now at a 1 month high.
1: Is there any strategy behind this to push negotiations, or is it just going to get worse and worse?
2: I mean, the signs in recent days have been towards a possible escalation in the war. There have been reports of the U.S. sending more warplanes to the Middle East. The U.S. Secretary of State Marco Rubio did say that the U.S. was still open to diplomacy. Iran's foreign ministry spokesman said this morning that negotiations would be based on national interests that intermediaries had passed on messages in recent days.
1: Yoland, thank you. Our Middle East correspondent, Yoland Nell. You're listening to The Newsroom from the BBC World Service. Protests are continuing in Ukraine over President Zelensky's decision to sack his defence minister because of a major dispute with the country's commander-in-chief. Mykhailo Fedorov had only been in office for 6 months, and he left with many tasks still untackled, not least the shortage of manpower. After more than 4 years of war, it's harder to find men who want to fight, and attempts to force them to the front line are sparking a backlash, with recruitment officers themselves increasingly coming under attack. Our Eastern Europe correspondent Sarah Rainsford sent this report from Kyiv.
3: Vasil Krupich has survived some of the harshest battles in eastern Ukraine. As we talk, the machine gunner sends me videos from his phone of soaking wet and muddy trenches and the constant explosions. He describes how a Russian drone hit his car and he was badly injured. He still has nightmares about the friends he couldn't save. Then, last December, Vasil was attacked by his own countrymen. He was on military patrol checking for draft dodgers when two men refused to show their documents and fled. Vasil gave chase and was badly beaten.
4: He hit me in the side with a crowbar and broke my rib. I was lying there and couldn't breathe. What did we fight for if soldiers can now get beaten?
3: The attack on Vasil was not a one-off. This month in Lviv, some 200 protesters surrounded the car of another military draft patrol. They smashed it with bricks and then they rolled it over. Back in April, several recruiters were stabbed. The National Police Service has recorded more than 600 assaults so far. It's not something Ukraine is used to discussing. Admitting any weakness is dangerous when you're fighting for survival under relentless Russian attack. But this issue has become impossible to ignore.
5: My name is Ivan Stupak and I'm a former officer of Security Service of Ukraine.
3: Military analysts like Ivan say the violence isn't just fueled by fear of the front line. The fact that every Ukrainian now knows someone who's been killed. It's also a backlash against how the military hunts for recruits.
5: We start suffering lack of manpower on the battlefield. Less people like to join armed forces, but we are suffering constant losses, unfortunately. Military command have to refill these losses and started this program called busification. When the people just stop on the street, document check, move it to the bus.
3: Busification sounds like this. Panic and anger as men in uniform drag civilians into buses. President Zelensky has condemned the rioters in Lviv for attacking the men who defend their country, and he's called on officials to push ahead with reforms, including those meant to make military service more attractive, like better contracts and pay. But he has also sacked the defense minister, who is in charge of that. So Ukraine still has veterans like Vasil on draft duty, men who've been through hell and now hunt for those desperate to avoid it.
4: Our lads need replacing, but nobody volunteers. Everyone is afraid to die.
3: After 4.5 years of all-out war, Ukraine's conscription problem is growing. And the anger that just exploded in Lviv suggests the need to address it is urgent.
1: Sarah Rainsford in Kyiv. Thousands of young Indians are pouring through the streets of Delhi towards Parliament to show their anger and frustration at the country's education system. The protesters call themselves the Cockroaches, a satirical reference to the Chief Justice Minister describing young unemployed activists as parasites. and demanding the resignation of the education minister over exam paper leaks. The youth-led protest has recently built an enormous following of 22 million people on Instagram. Delhi police says the march has not been granted permission, with hundreds of police and paramilitary deployed to the streets. Our South Asia correspondent Azadeh Mashiri is at the protests.
6: I was here at the first cockroach janta party protest about a month ago. This one has swollen in support. We're talking thousands, not hundreds, which is why there's such a heavy police presence. You've got riot vans here, and it's because while this site has been authorized for a protest, the march towards parliament that would need to be taken here has not been authorized by the police and by the authorities here in Delhi. Now, the chants from protest leaders have been claiming that despite every effort to quash their movement, they will continue to demand the resignation of the education minister after a series of controversies, including the leak of a national entrance exam, a key one, that forced students to retake that exam. But when I spoke to the leader of the CJP, the Cockroach Janta Party, he said the popularity of this movement speaks to the wide discontent amongst young Indians, who feel the unemployment rate is too high, it's double digits here in India, and they feel that mainstream politics is not listening to them here in India.
1: Azadeh Mashiri in Delhi. While celebrations have erupted in Spain after they won the World Cup, defeating Argentina 1-0 in the final in New Jersey. Ferran Torres scored the winner in extra time after Argentina went down to 10 men. These fans outside the stadium were delighted.
7: Congratulations with my country. Very happy.
8: So good. So good. Amazing.
9: We all live in Barcelona. We just are very glad that the right team won.
10: Yes! Incredible!
11: Amazing!
10: Amazing match!
12: They sealed it with the red card.
10: Yes! Yes!
13: Absolutely exhilarating. Truly.
1: Spain only let in one goal throughout the whole of the tournament. Their captain, Rodri, was awarded the Ballon d'Or, or Golden Ball, for player of the tournament. Guy Hedgko is in Madrid.
14: Well, it's a bit of a hangover at the moment. People were partying late into the night. We saw those jubilant scenes straight after the final whistle. I think many people feel it vindicates Spain's style of football and their football system. They also won two European titles, 2008, 2012, and at the time they were seen as undisputably the best team in the world. But since then, certainly in the World Cups, the three World Cups that followed that victory 16 years ago, they've really struggled. And I think many people were wondering if Spain had the right system, the right style of play for this kind of tournament. Clearly it does after last night's win. Obviously they won the European title 2 years ago. But this is very much vindication for the style of play, which is possession-based, it's attacking, it's all about pressing hard against the other team. And Spain's football system, the academy system, the way that juniors come up through the ranks. Now they have the European title, the world title, the women are the world champions as well. In the lower ranks, they seem to be dominating as well. So there is a feeling that Spain is going about things the right way, both in terms of its style and the way it brings players through. Spain does have, it has so many wonderful players. Rodri, for example, a captain, was named player of the tournament. Unai Simon was named goalkeeper of the tournament. Pau Cubarsí, another youngster who's 19 as well, was named the young player of the tournament. So, they've got all this individual talent. Many of their best players are very young as well. So there's a lot of optimism when it comes to the future.
1: Guy Hedgko. In a post-match press conference, the Argentine coach, Lionel Scaloni, couldn't hold back his tears and hinted that last night's game may be his last in charge.
15: Se vuelve a formar. Y me duele en el alma. Lo siento.
1: It hurts in my soul, he said there. I'm sorry. There was also huge disappointment for Argentina star Lionel Messi, widely considered the best player of all time. At 39 years old, this was probably the last time he will take to the field in a World Cup. Many hoped his last performance would be victorious, but it was not to be. Veronica Smink in Buenos Aires was among those feeling let down.
16: We kept the hope till the end, but it has to be said that Spain was superior from the start.
11: The Argentines seem to have run out of gas. We were missing that magic, that extra energy, that extra garra, as they call it here, that extra grit that characterizes the Argentines, who always play with such heart. There was also a big age difference. Not only Lamine Yamal, but many other Spanish players have been photographed with Lionel Messi when they were children. So that just shows, you know, there was a big age difference, and many of the matches went into extra time, so they really ran out of gas. But we're really, really sad that Lionel Messi didn't get the send-off that he deserved.
1: Veronica Smink in Buenos Aires. Amazing pictures of the post-match celebrations on bbcnews.com. England finished third in the World Cup, but one Englishman will keep on winning in the US. David Beckham has been a constant presence on TV throughout the tournament, on ads and on the sidelines. In the United States, he is synonymous with football. Shaima Khalil sent this report from Los Angeles about Beckham's enduring appeal to advertisers.
12: Are you David Beckham?
16: I am.
17: Beckham.
18: In America, nobody brands it quite like Beckham. He hasn't kicked a ball professionally in more than a decade, but Sir David has become the face of this World Cup.
16: Nice to meet you.
18: Selling everything from beer and barbecues to McDonald's and Major League Soccer.
19: David Beckham! Hey!
16: Will?
19: Jump on the bandwagon!
16: Do I look like a bandwagon fan?
18: He's been nearly impossible to miss, and it's not just the World Cup ads. At the United States opening match here in Los Angeles, he was watching alongside his friend Tom Cruise. And just hours earlier, Beckham had become the first professional footballer to receive a star on the Hollywood Walk of Fame.
20: It's a powerful moment to recognize how the sport I love so much has grown in this country over the past three decades. Kids, I'm going to get emotional now. Kids, I hope you bring my grandchildren here one day and tell them about a boy who dreamed big.
18: Over the years, Beckham has moved seamlessly between sports, fashion, and the cult of celebrity, becoming a familiar presence in the VIP boxes of the world's biggest events. To many, of course, he's still a football legend.
12: If I say David Beckham, what comes to mind?
21: Soccer.
12: Soccer, yeah.
22: Bending it, like free kick.
23: David Beckham is the greatest soccer player to ever live. He was a really good player for England, but bro, he'd be getting too much commercials, though.
12: No, I don't know what
19: he's saying. Assist number one for Beckham!
18: David Beckham moved to the LA Galaxy Football Club nearly 20 years ago and brought a level of star power that Major League Soccer had never seen before.
24: Not Beckham. Buzzcut Beckham. Or was it Blonde Beckham? I
25: came to party. Is that Beckham?
24: Maybe Mohawk Beckham. Doesn't matter. It's David Beckham. He didn't
18: show up alone. Years after leaving the pitch, Brand Beckham is bigger than ever. He's a social media star and an entrepreneur who owns a football team in Miami worth more than $1 billion. Stacey Jones, founder and CEO of the marketing company Hollywood Branded, explains why Beckham still sells.
26: Well, David Beckham to America is the World Cup. He is soccer to us. We know soccer because of what Beckham has actually done in the United States to a high degree. He is cool. He's sexy. He's been the top of every fashion designer's dream list to dress for years. He's married to Victoria. He has a family that's constantly in the news.
24: Yes, you can.
18: David Beckham came to America as an ambassador of the beautiful game. Today, that legacy stretches far beyond the football pitch.
24: Thanks, world. We'll take it from here.
1: Shaima Khalil. The main news this hour, Andy Burnham will become Britain's seventh Prime Minister in 10 years later today. The outgoing Labour leader, Keir Starmer, will formally offer his resignation to King Charles this morning. The King will then ask Mr Burnham to form a new Labour government. There's a live page on this subject at bbcnews.com. 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
0: 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We discuss next steps in the war that's lasted nearly 5 months. 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
3: The high price of gold right now comes at a cost, experts are saying. Artisanal mining alone accounts for 20% of the global gold supply, generating $30 billion a year for poor communities. But much of it also is fueling criminal networks and environmental devastation. I'm Ed Butler, and on Business Daily in a few minutes, I'm exploring the true cost of the global gold rush.
4: BBC News with Jane Steele. Football fans across Spain have been celebrating victory at the World Cup. The men's team won the tournament for the second time by beating Argentina 1-0 in the final in New Jersey. They're now world, European and Olympic champions. The US military has said it's targeted Iranian military command centres, launch sites and maritime capabilities on a ninth consecutive night of strikes. Iran, meanwhile, said it targeted US aircraft at Jordan's Aqaba airport and that two oil tankers had exploded after attempting to transit the Strait of Hormuz. Riot police have been deployed in the Indian capital, Delhi, ahead of a planned march on Parliament calling for educational reforms after exam papers were leaked. The authorities had not given it permission. Supporters of the youth-led cockroach movement are demanding the education minister resigns. A Ukrainian official in the southern port city of Odessa says infrastructure has been damaged in a Russian missile strike. Serhiy Lysak didn't specify what had been hit. The Russian Ministry of Defense said it had struck fuel and lubricant storage tanks intended for the Ukrainian armed forces at Odessa's port. Campaign groups are warning that illegal gold mining is causing a potential environmental catastrophe in several gold-rich countries. The rising price of gold in recent years has caused a surge in non-industrial mining. Police in Burundi say at least 8 people have been killed and 9 others injured in a crush at a religious gathering in the country's largest city, Bujumbura. An eyewitness said panic broke out as hundreds of worshippers tried to leave at the same time. A British rapper and YouTuber, Young Philly, has gone on trial in Australia on sexual assault charges. It's alleged he sexually assaulted a woman following a concert in Perth in 2024. His accuser alleges she was bitten, slapped, strangled and raped by the rapper after she was invited back to his hotel. BBC News.
3: Hello, welcome to Business Daily on the BBC World Service. I'm Ed Butler and today I'm with the illegal miners of West Africa, digging for gold.
5: That work is too dangerous.
6: It's dangerous?
5: Yes, anything can happen. You can hear some people have gone, they have died. But only God protect us. A human being cannot protect us, only God.
3: The spread of illegal mining. Are Western governments, even the US Mint, feeding the illicit gold trade?
17: So the U.S. Mint has experts in money laundering, illicit finance. So the world's foremost experts work there. I'm not an expert. If I could find this using public records and phone calls, I think the experts could find this.
3: The price of the gold rush. That's Business Daily from the BBC.
21: So let me describe this place. We're in a place called Pomoro, which is just like a huge bowl in the middle of the forest. Around me are these gigantic, beautiful, impressive trees lining a mountainside in every direction. But in the middle of this valley is this huge shanty scoured out of the red-brown earth. It's just ditch after ditch. It's like some scene from a battlefield. You can hear the machines, they're sifting water through filters to basically pull out the tiny little nuggets of gold. It's precarious living. You can see that this is a dirt poor place. Every house is just tarpaulin roofs, makeshift wooden poles, and there are hundreds, literally hundreds of people here, all digging, sifting, dreaming.
28: We do illegal mining. More than 5 years now. It's where I live and feed my family, here in Kumoro.
3: That's Kelly Mbayo. He's a local gold miner in Sierra Leone running a small team here amidst the golden mud of this makeshift settlement.
28: We work with the pumping machine to filter the mud. We do poundage. From there, we got what she wants, which is the gold.
6: So this is just tiny little grains of gold.
28: It is just tiny. It's just tiny little, just for survival.
6: You would just see them like grains of sand in your hand.
28: Exactly.
6: And how much money does that earn you?
28: Yeah, it's about 2,000 plus.
6: 2,000 liems, which is $40 a day.
28: I'm sharing the money between me and my boys because we do work it together. Job facility in this country is low. So most of the youth, they came here. Most of their wives are here also just to make ends meet.
6: What's it like here? How would you describe this town?
28: In one word, it's a place for survival. You know?
6: It's not fun, it's just survival.
28: Yeah, a place where if you are hardworking today, you come today, you have a survival.
6: How come the authorities aren't closing you down? It's pretty obvious. Everyone can see you.
28: Yeah, it's illegal, but if the authorities said today, nobody's going to work. They do tax the machine's owner, you know, the grinding machine owner.
6: So they let you work and you have to pay them taxes?
28: Something like $250 weekly, which is about $10. They do cajole them.
6: And do you use mercury to refine the gold?
28: Yeah, I do use mercury every day.
6: It's dirty stuff, isn't it? I mean, it's not good for the environment here.
28: I know. Mercury is not good for the environment, and it's illegal substance.
6: You have to use it.
28: Without no mercury, there's no gold.
3: Mercury has been the bane of artisanal mining for years. In Ghana some years ago, I met a miner, Francis, who with the help of a bucket and a blowtorch showed me how he used mercury to condense the gold particles.
6: Francis has just squeezed a small ball of this liquid metal, mercury, out of a little plastic tub with some of its dropping now.
5: Good number mercury.
7: You just stir everything together, so the mercury mixes with the water and the gold particles, and then the mercury literally catches all the gold particles. When the mercury catches all the gold, it becomes one big bulb, and you then heat it with fire, and this one takes away all the remaining water, and you have your gold.
3: If spread into the food chain, experts say that mercury can attack the nervous system, the kidneys, cause irreversible brain damage, and is especially dangerous for children and pregnant women. Some 40% of global mercury pollution, the UN reckons, now comes from small-scale gold mining. On the banks of the Mekong River in northern Thailand, fishermen prepare for another outing. They complain that the river on which they depend has now become so polluted by chemicals from illegal mining that the fish are no longer safe to eat.
8: I entrust my life to this river. They say that the river is like life itself. If the Mekong River could cry, it would be crying right now.
3: The problem is that the tough economics of these poor countries means that illegal workers like Alfred in Ghana, which is now Africa's number one gold producer, understand the risks but say they have no choice but to go to the mines.
5: There's no work in this country. Can't find right work to do. The galamsey work is too dangerous.
6: It's dangerous?
5: Yes, anything can happen.
6: Have you seen people getting hurt?
5: Yes. Can you hear some people, 25, 10, 15, they have gone, they have died because of galamsey.
6: You've heard about people who have died?
5: Yes, yes.
6: Friends of yours?
5: Yes.
6: Are you afraid?
5: By now, I'm afraid, but there's no work for me to do. What can I do? I can't do anything. But only God protect us. A human being cannot protect us, only God.
9: Illicit gold mining really is a global phenomenon. We see it across Latin America, across Africa, across Asia.
3: Wherever there's gold under the ground, people are going to target it.
9: I would say so.
3: Marcina Hunter is the director of extractives at the Global Initiative Against Transnational Organized Crime.
9: We can't really quantify the scale in numerical values. I think what we can say is that the market is immense in the billions of dollars, and it is having severe environmental impacts and undermines governance and security.
3: Who's involved in this illegal mining we're describing?
9: So it can be everything from miners mining without a license to organized crime groups. We certainly are seeing drug cartels moving into the gold sector. Colombian law enforcement in particular has said that the gold sector is now more profitable than the cocaine sector for these organized crime groups. But it also extends to state-embedded actors, so government authorities or political exposed persons, as well as the private sector. The system itself is being compromised and captured by political actors who might be engaging predatory tactics to capture mining operations. And also foreign financing plays a really big role. One of the key actors flagged is central banks, who have very little oversight on their gold trades.
3: Marcina Hunter mentioned drug cartels and central banks there. And this is an important point. The insatiable appetite on the part of the markets and major financial institutions to store more gold is, in her view, directly fueling transnational crime. Justin Sheck, a reporter with the New York Times, has been backing this up with his recent research. He visited a forested, gold-rich region in northern Colombia to investigate the gold trade there.
17: It took a little time of talking to people, but eventually someone brought us to this mine, and they're using heavy equipment and high-pressure hoses to basically tear up the ground. They're kind of like destroying the place, turn the dirt into mud, and then they sift the sand out of the mud, and then they separate the sand from the gold by using mercury. All of it is illegal. And when we talked to the people there, reminded me, we said, like, who's in charge here? Who runs this place? They said, well, we have to pay the Clan del Golfo for access here. We pay them every month.
3: Clan del Golfo is a sanctioned group and has been identified by U.S. law enforcement as Colombia's largest and most powerful transnational drug cartel. Justin Sheck's investigation found that, remarkably, the gold being mined here was traveling via brokers in Texas to both the U.S. and the Canadian mints, where it was being touted as pure North American metal and turned into official U.S. and Canadian coinage.
17: This is supposed to be the world's cleanest, most reputable, most traceable gold. The Royal Canadian Mint has the highest certification for its refinery. There's a whole long list of rules, but something's not working because they shouldn't be getting gold from a drug cartel.
3: Do you think that this is actually fixable, though? Because gold, after all, is a commodity that can be easily melted down and reformulated into a different brick from a different place. You just mix two batches together. The easiest thing to do in the world with a smelter.
17: Well, that's what people say. Yeah. But I would say the U.S. Mint has experts in money laundering, illicit finance. The world's foremost experts work there. At the refiners of the Royal Canadian Mint, they have people who are experts in tracing gold and in responsible sourcing. Their importer in Texas has people who they pay to make sure all the gold is clean. These are experts. I'm not an expert. If I could find this using public records and phone calls and a site visit or two, I think the experts could find this.
3: What has the response been?
17: Well, this is one of the things. Like, everyone says they're going to investigate, that they follow the rules, and also says that this is a problem. So it's a little bit of a contradiction, and people just keep passing down the responsibility. I mean, look, the demand for gold is very high, and the reality of the market is that the miner, the guy who's, in his underwear with the mercury in his hands, he's getting paid 90% of the world price for gold. So between the 90% that guy gets and the 100% that, a big refiner like the Royal Canadian Mint get, there's very slim profit margins. The only way to make more money is to buy and sell more gold. So While I think a lot of people in the industry want it to get better, the economic reality of how the whole thing is set up incentivizes churning as much gold as possible and spending as little as you can on investigating it.
3: Justin Scheck. In total, there is currently thought to be about 220,000 tons of gold in the world. Some 45% of it is used in jewellery, an equivalent amount held in central banks and other financial institutions, and the remainder is used mostly in electronics. It begs the question, do we really need to be mining any more gold at all, since most of it has no specific practical value? Stephen Lizak is a researcher on the politics of climate change and sustainability at the University of Oxford. He argues in favour of shifting the trade simply to a circular one, recycling the existing gold we already have.
10: My contention is that if we were to ask ourselves, do the costs to human communities and ecosystems justify the benefits that we get from gold mining? I think most people would say no. The amount of damage that is done to the planet, I think, is plainly unjustifiable. And the sooner we get to that conclusion, the better.
11: But how do we get there? I mean, you know, people have got dollar signs in their eyes right now. There's money to be made. It feels like a long way off.
10: I think it feels like a long ways off. And I think these things always feel like a long ways off until suddenly they are upon us. And a happy story that I like to point to is how some of the world's largest mining companies several years ago divested their entire coal assets. They said, we're going to get out of this business. It's not justifiable anymore. And we would reach the same conclusion about ivory or whale blubber. And I think gold is probably next on the list.
11: And it's, I mean, we can talk about jewelry, but it's fundamentally also being traded as an asset, simply as a store of wealth by central banks and others.
10: Yes, it's understandable, right? And we have to be sympathetic about it. If you live in a country where the currency is unstable, people have every reason to want to hold on to gold because they might not feel that they can trust that they can leave their money in a bank and it'll still be there in a week's time. But these decisions have real trade-offs. And when we're talking about a mineral that is so scarce in the world that to get 1 gram of gold, you have to move 1 million grams of earth to get to it. It is a 1 to 1 million ratio. We are talking about vast costs that we don't ever see. Most people in their lives will never visit a gold mine, let alone talk to an artisanal miner who might be suffering from mercury poisoning, for example.
11: Artisanal miners, though, are a big part of this. There are millions of them who depend on this industry for their livelihoods right now. And it feels just like a lucky break, this high gold price, because for the first time in decades, maybe, they can actually see something like a return.
10: Mm. It's true. And many years ago, I went to Mongolia and did research with these artisanal gold miners in Mongolia. They're nice people, you know. It's a way to pick up some extra cash. These are not villains, and we shouldn't vilify them. But the fact that good people are involved in it doesn't justify that industry continuing in the same way that there might be really great people doing wildcat logging in the Amazon, but we wouldn't go ahead and say, well, just because they need the money for good things, it justifies clear-cutting rainforest.
11: Is there any prospect that we're getting anywhere down this track towards this change of mindset you're describing?
10: I think there is. We're seeing the first tendrils of that starting to come into the gold industry, with jewelers who are really advertising recycled gold as something that they're promoting, that they're proud of. And my hope is that we're only 5 or 10 years out from a similar transition.
11: But it begins with the consumer.
10: I think it begins with the consumer, and with the consumer saying, I want a gold wedding ring, but I want to be able to look at this wedding ring on my finger and feel good about where it came from.
3: Climate researcher Stephen Lizak at the University of Oxford. Back in Comora, in eastern Sierra Leone, children are playing in the streams that run with brown mud contaminated with mercury. Gold miner Kelly Mbayo may earn his living here, but he agrees this is no future for his community.
28: Yeah, I would like to see that change, right? People would change their mindset of saying, I'm not going to that mining site again. of saying I'm not going to mine gold. I'm bringing in some infrastructure development. That's what exactly I would like to see.
21: People doing other jobs?
28: Yeah, to see people doing another job, because this is risky. People getting injured. It's killing the youth of this country every day, because there's nothing else. Mm-hmm. But at the end of the day, there's nothing happening. No job for the youth in this country presently.
3: Kelly Mbayo, and that's it for this edition of Business Daily from me and the rest of the team. Take care.
12: You're listening to the BBC World Service and now Witness History. Today we're going to Mexico and the disturbing story of the former female wrestler who became the country's most prolific serial killer. In 2021, Mike Lanchin spoke to the neuropsychologist who was asked to find out why she had committed her crimes.
13: On March 31st, 2008, a court in Mexico City convicted Juana Barraza for the killing of at least 11 elderly women over a period of 8 years. She was sentenced to more than 700 years in jail. But what drove her to carry out such shocking crimes? I've been speaking to someone who spent hours interviewing the woman known as the Little Old Lady Killer, or Matavijitas.
14: You check the eyes and you can see the soul of the person, or you can try to understand the soul. But her eyes were really like seeing through you.
15: A penetrating stare.
14: Right. I was afraid a little bit. And she was sitting in front of me and I was trying to be nice and she was trying to be nice with me. But behind both of us is, what are you thinking and who are you? It was like a game of power.
15: A game of power.
14: Right.
13: That's Dr. Feggy Ostrowski. She had the unenviable task of trying to delve into the mind of the 48-year-old former professional wrestler, Juana Barraza, to try to work out just what had turned her into a serial killer.
14: I'm a neuropsychologist, a neuroscientist, and I want to know the brain-behavior relationship. So I don't think that Juana just wake up in the morning and said, oh, I'm bored, what am I going to do today? And I'm going to just go and kill old ladies. This is a process that how she was raised. And there are many causes why you do violent behavior. You could have some brain abnormalities that if we find out, that could help to treat her.
15: Do you think you ever got to really know her, doctor?
14: No. I think I need to. I knew one important part of her, but I think that a lot of things I didn't find out.
13: It was back in 2005 that Dr. Ostrowski had first got a call from Mexico City's mayor. There'd been a series of murders of elderly women in the capital dating back 7 years. All had been killed in a similar fashion in their homes. The mayor wanted to know if Dr. Ostrowski thought that there might be a link between the cases. Could there be a serial killer at large?
14: There was a pattern. They were old age, they live alone, they were choked with cords, and they didn't find that the door was forced. So somebody let the person who was doing that in.
13: The police were scrabbling for leads. One witness said they'd seen a large woman leaving one of the murder scenes. Another thought they'd spotted two people. It was all quite haphazard.
15: What did you think, Doctor? Did you think they were going down the wrong road?
14: Well, they were trying. You know, we were lost. They were trying. They were functioning according to the information that they had from witnesses. I was lost also.
13: By late 2005, there were now more than a dozen unsolved murders of elderly women in the capital, and still no sign of an arrest. Then, in January 2006, the police got a lucky breakthrough. A suspect was caught fleeing the home of an 82-year-old woman who'd been strangled with a stethoscope. The suspect was identified as the former female wrestler, Juana Barraza, known in fighting circles as La Dama del Silencio, the Lady of Silence. Dr. Ostrowski was out of town at a wedding, She rushed back to the capital and went straight to the jail.
14: I said, give me an office where I can interview her in an open space. I was afraid a little bit.
15: And what did she look like? What was your first impression of her?
14: She was a big woman. She has, like, the hair was short, but it was painted red.
15: And when you sat down with her on that first day, how did you start the conversation?
14: I said, hi, I'm Dr. Ostrowski, and I'm here to talk to you. So that's how we start to talk, and I said, well, you are here because they said that you killed somebody. And at that moment, she said, yes, I killed that woman. And then I said, oh, that's interesting. I said, well, so is it bad that what you did? I want to see her sense of it's wrong or right, what you're doing. And she said, oh, yes, it's bad. And I said, why is it bad? She said, because nobody has a right to take the life of another one.
15: What did that tell you about her?
14: It's like what I knew about the mind of a psychopath. You know, you know what's right or wrong, but that doesn't inform you emotionally. That doesn't guide your behavior.
13: That first day, the two women spent several hours together, during which time Barasa admitted to two other murders, though she later retracted the confession. From then on, Dr. Ostrowski began visiting her every day, asking her questions about other murders, about her family, about her childhood.
14: You know, she just like sort of smiled a little bit when she was telling me her family history. But there was not emotion. She was really detached and really cold. She once said, you know, I like you because you are really bossy and you are tough like me. So I like you. And I said, well, I like you also, Juana. So thank you.
15: And did you like her, Doctor?
14: I did. I did like her.
13: And Barasa, for her part, seemed to trust Dr. Ostrowski. She told the doctor how her alcoholic and abusive mother had given her away to a man in exchange for drink. The man got Barasa pregnant, although she was still only 13 years old. She was sent back to live with her mother, and then had to look after her younger siblings, as well as her own baby.
15: Did you ask her whether she hated her mother?
14: Oh, yes.
15: And what did she say?
14: She said, yes, I hate her. She was terrible. The only good figure in my life was my stepfather.
15: That must have affected you, having to listen to all her, to everything she was telling you.
14: Oh, of course. I couldn't sleep.
13: They spent almost 2 weeks together, Dr. Ostrowski visiting her in jail most days. But the trust that she'd built up with Barasa suddenly disappeared. Dr. Ostrowski had gone to see Barasa's half-sister and daughter without telling her. And when she saw her the next day, Barasa was furious and told her never to come back. 2 years later, in the spring of 2008, Juana Barasa was found guilty on 11 separate counts of murder and sentenced to 759 years in jail. In her report, Dr. Ostrowski concluded that the abuse suffered by Juana Barasa at the hands of her mother had most likely led her to commit the murders. Dr. Ostrowski also discovered that Barasa's brain had an overactive frontal lobe, another possible reason for her violent behaviour.
15: So do you think it actually made any difference being able to say why she might have committed those murders?
14: Well, it doesn't change anything, but it just helps to understand what is happening in the brain and in the behavior of people who suffer abuse when they are small and how these genesis of killing arise, because that's what I'm doing now. I work on prevention programs. If you just put Juana in the jail or people like her, that's not the way that society will function.
13: Dr. Ostrowski never went to see Juana Barasa again, and she doubts she ever will.
12: Juana Barasa remains in jail in Mexico. She's 68 and is likely to spend the rest of her life in prison. Dr. Feggy Ostrowski was speaking to Mike Lanchin in 2021 from Mexico City for Witness History.
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1: 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Today brings more sunshine with a high of 82 degrees. Our clouds do increase overnight tonight and we'll have a low around 70. And for your Tuesday, afternoon showers and storms are in the forecast with a high of 80.
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19: Good morning. Three U.S. service members have been killed since Friday. Iran and the U.S. have been attacking each other for more than a week. Are we back to all-out war? It's Morning Edition from NPR News. Spain beat Argentina to win this year's World Cup, denying Lionel Messi another championship. I'm Michelle Martin.
20: And I'm Leila Fadel. The team set a World Cup record, only giving up one goal across all of its matches. Also, a school in Alabama is helping more men find careers in nursing. And how a con man turned jailhouse snitch helped put someone on death row who may have had nothing to do with the crime he was convicted of. It's Monday, July 20th. On this day in 1968, the first Special Olympics began in Chicago. The news is next.
0: Live from NPR News in Washington, I'm Dave Mattingly. U.S. Central Command says American forces have carried out a ninth straight night of attacks against Iran. NPR's Hadil Al-Shalchi says three U.S. service members have been killed since Friday amid the escalating attacks.
22: Iranians in the south of the country reported widespread electricity outages and water shortages as officials said a water desalination plant was struck. The U.S. didn't immediately respond to the allegation. The U.S. military said it was investigating remains found in the same location where two U.S. service members were killed in action and one went missing in Jordan. It said another U.S. service member was killed in action in northern Iraq. On Saturday. Talks to end the war have stalled as both sides trade fire over the control of the Strait of Hormuz. Hadil Al-Shalchi, NPR News, Istanbul.
0: Hundreds of people turned out in Texas yesterday to protest the killing of a man in Houston by U.S. Immigration and Customs Enforcement. Lorenzo Salgado Araujo was shot and killed during an ICE traffic stop in Houston. Bianca Seward with Houston Public Media has more on the demonstration.
23: Battling the brutal heat and humidity, protesters demanded changes to immigration and customs enforcement operations in Houston. Mariela Rivera said she feels helpless.
24: I'm hoping that when they see this, they think this is not something that us as Americans, a democracy, want. This isn't what we want.
23: Protest leaders say they'll continue putting pressure on local leaders with more protests planned in the coming days. For NPR News, I'm Bianca Seward in Houston.
0: The Department of Homeland Security says the federal agent opened fire when Araujo rammed an ICE vehicle. Spain is celebrating a 1-0 win over Argentina in the final of the Men's World Cup soccer tournament. NPR's Miguel Macias says Spain dominated the game and scored what turned out to be the winning goal in extra time.
25: At home, with family and friends, that's how many Spaniards celebrated just past midnight their second men's World Cup title. After a tense game in which the Spanish team had 11 shots on target versus none from Argentina, fans across the country could finally celebrate. Like Lucia Jimenez from Utrera, who says Spain had to suffer through this game. Jimenez says there was a lot of tension, especially at her family gathering. Her boyfriend just happens to be Argentinian. And out of all of the game stats, perhaps the most telling one, Argentina's goalie, Emiliano Dibu Martinez, had a record-tying 11 saves, much to the frustration of Spanish fans, who could not breathe easy until the game was finally over. Miguel Macias, NPR News, Spain.
0: Spain also won the last Women's World Cup. This is NPR News. Authorities in southern Utah say five members of one family have been killed by flash flooding as they were on a hike through canyons. The Wayne County Sheriff's Office says torrential rains late last week triggered the flooding. One of those killed was a fire captain with the Provo Fire Department. Christopher Nolan's The Odyssey was number one at the box office in its opening weekend. NPR's Bob Mondello reports.
2: $124 million in North America, even more than that overseas, for a worldwide total of $264 million in ticket sales in just 3 days. Filmmaker Christopher Nolan has long championed the theatrical experience, and by making The Odyssey

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2: Good morning. 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Today brings more sunshine with a high of 82 degrees. Our clouds do increase overnight tonight, and we'll have a low around 70. For your Tuesday, afternoon showers and storms are back in the forecast. We're expecting a high of 80. Those showers and storms stay with us Tuesday night into Wednesday, but by Thursday, the sun will be back. We'll have highs for the week hovering in the low 80s.
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11: It's Morning Edition from NPR News. I'm Leila Fadel.
12: And I'm Michelle Martin. Good morning. Three U.S. personnel have now been killed in military operations in the Iran war since Friday, the latest during a controlled detonation in Iraq.
11: The U.S. has continued its waves of attacks against Iran, bombing it for nine straight nights.
12: NPR's Jane Arraf is with us now from Amman, Jordan. Good morning, Jane.
13: Good morning, Michelle.
12: So what has U.S. Central Command said about this most recent death?
13: Well, it said that this military person was killed in a controlled detonation of an Iranian drone in the Kurdistan region of Iraq. And that's when explosives experts try to disable explosives by deliberately detonating them. Obviously, something seems to have gone wrong there. The Kurdistan region has been under heavy attack by Iran and Iran-backed militias in Iraq because of the U.S. presence and because of the Iranian Kurdish armed opposition bases there. But Michelle, CENTCOM also says it found remains, human remains, at a base in Jordan that it is working to identify. Two other U.S. military personnel were announced killed at the same base on Friday. And CENTCOM isn't saying whether those remains are believed to be a service member. One was reported missing after the Iranian missile strike. And that brings the total of U.S. military personnel reported killed in this war to 17, with 430 wounded. Iran says at least 3,000 Iranians have been killed since the U.S. and Israel started the war on February 28th. Many of those, it says, are civilians. Iran says almost 27,000 Iranians have been wounded in the attacks.
12: Wow, that's noteworthy. There's many, many more wounded than we've reported the fatalities. So what is happening in Iran today?
13: Well, Iran says several cities were struck overnight. The U.S. last week attacked Iranian infrastructure, including bridges and electrical installations. Iran said it would respond with attacks in kind, and it has been hitting electrical infrastructure and water desalinization plants in Kuwait. And it's been striking targets in Bahrain as well today.
12: A lot of this is about keeping control of the Strait of Hormuz, which is that major oil shipping channel, about keeping that open, oil and other goods as well. What is the latest on that?
13: Iran says it disabled two tankers that were trying to pass through the strait without its permission. Those claims could not be immediately verified, but it has vowed that, quote, not a drop of oil will pass through while the U.S. is attacking it. And oil prices are up again this morning.
12: Let's get back to Jordan, which is where you are. What is happening there, and why is Jordan involved in this?
13: Well, it definitely does not want to be involved. It's a small, vulnerable country, but it's also a security partner of the U.S., and it has a peace treaty with neighboring Israel. So

0: There's a large U.S. military presence at Jordanian bases here. Most Jordanians never see them because they're quite remote. But on Sunday, the U.S. Embassy issued a warning saying there were threats against Aqaba, a tourist resort. Jordan denied that, but Iran a short while later struck an airport compound, hitting U.S. targets. There were no reports of casualties, and the airport was operating normally today.
1: That is NPR's Jane Arraf and Aman Jordan. Jane, thank you.
0: Thank you.
1: The House has just 1 week left before lawmakers head back to their districts for the August recess.
2: House Speaker Mike Johnson has a lot he wants to get done in that week. More money for defense, the president's election integrity bill, a stock trading ban for lawmakers, and extending funding for the federal government past the general election in November.
1: NPR Congress reporter Eric McDaniel is here with us to tell us more. Good morning, Eric.
3: Hey, glad to be here.
1: You know, some of the things on that list are politically sensitive. We're just a few months away from the midterm elections. You've been reporting on this. Are lawmakers willing to take these tough votes?
3: Yeah, just a few months away from the midterms. But let's also talk about the moment we're in now. President Trump is again escalating his war with Iran. More American troops have died. Gas prices as of this morning are again over $4, according to AAA. And polling shows the cost of living and affordability are Americans' chief concerns. And that's the context that Republicans have with maybe a two-vote margin in the House when they're hoping to take votes on the president's priorities before they head home to sell their record to constituents in hopes of getting reelected this fall. Now, gerrymandering and partisan sorting all mean that fewer lawmakers are actually at risk of losing their jobs than you might assume. But when the margin of control in Washington is so slim, there are still maybe a dozen or so Republicans who are probably sweating the idea of casting a vote to say, give billions more to an expanding war effort as part of what's known as a reconciliation bill without anything new to pay for that spending when political headwinds are already blowing against them.
1: But Eric, aren't there more popular things on the agenda, too? I think the congressional stock trading ban and, you know, voter ID requirements. My recollection is that those are backed by pretty big majorities in polls.
3: That's right. Those are pretty popular, but even still, that could be hard. I think there's a chance that the combined bill could narrowly pass if Mike Johnson can convince Republicans to stay united on a procedural step required before a final vote. That's a big if. And it's already doomed in the Senate, where it would need 60 votes to pass, including 7 Democrats. Some Republicans have objections because this version of a stock trading ban allows members to keep stocks they already own, meaning in theory they could still be swayed to vote in their own interests rather than the interests of their constituents. That's also true of Democratic concerns, and many of those Democrats also oppose voter ID requirements.
1: What about the proposal to fund the government through the November election?
3: Republicans are worried here that Democrats will not cooperate on funding the government before the current deadline, which is at the end of September. They want to go ahead and lock in current funding for a few months right now to avoid an election time shutdown. That can happen on a party line vote, but they may have some objections from people in their own party who want to use the leverage of a pre-election deadline to extract concessions on their own pet projects or things like reduced government spending levels, which is a priority of fiscal hawks.
1: Has President Trump weighed in on any of this?
3: The president cares about Congress doing one thing and one thing only. That's passing his Save America Act. It's an election integrity bill. As evidenced by his speech last Thursday, the president's laser focused on the idea that there was and remains rampant election fraud in the United States. I should say Republican and Democratic election officials all around the country say that's just not true. But House Republicans are attaching the Save America Act to lots of unrelated legislation in order to try and force the Senate to pass it. That won't work. The Senate would, again, require 60 votes to pass it. There are only 53 Republicans, only 52 voting right now with Mitch McConnell's extended absence. Democrats don't support the bill, meaning they're not going to add to that math. Congress is, as Senate Republican Majority Leader John Thune says, bound by arithmetic.
1: That is NPR Congress reporter Eric McDaniel. Eric, thank you.
3: Thanks so much.
1: The United Kingdom gets a new prime minister today.
2: Keir Starmer is out. Andy Burnham is in. Burnham is the UK's 7th prime minister in 10 years. That's when Britain's voted to exit the European Union and triggered lots of turmoil.
1: Let's turn now to NPR's Lauren Freyer in London. Lauren, good morning.
4: Good morning.
1: So tell us about the new prime minister.
4: Well, Burnham is no stranger to the halls of power in Westminster. He actually served in Parliament for 16 years, but it was as mayor of Manchester, ironically a local post, that gave him a national reputation. He brought economic growth to that once gritty city, and he pledges to do the same nationally. He's from the north of England, advocated for blue-collar workers there, especially during COVID. His social media videos have been compared to New York Mayor Zoran Mamdani's, and polls show he's one of the most popular politicians here right now.
1: Have you had a chance to meet him?
4: I have not. I have my interview request in, though, but I've been up in Manchester talking to people who know him, including Rose Marley, who first met Burnham on the indie music scene and became one of his advisors. She recalls her first impression.
5: The original kind of idea of, like, say, the suited Westminster kind of MP went out the window very quickly, started wearing his trainers and his T-shirts and started DJing.
4: Burnham actually used to moonlight as a DJ in Manchester. Now, unclear if he'll have time for that as Prime Minister now.
1: I don't know. We'll see. Maybe he'll invite you to a rave.
4: So, I hope so.
1: What does he pledge to do in terms of policy?
4: So that is less clear. I mean, this has all happened very quickly. As Starmer's approval ratings tanked, the ruling Labour Party sort of cast around for a replacement, Burnham returned to Parliament last month, only became head of the ruling Labour Party just on Friday, and then he gave a speech sort of insisting,
6: I am ready. Ready to lead and to build on the foundation laid by one person more than any other.
4: He said he'll build on Starmer's work. You know, they're from the same party and share roughly the same politics.
1: So is this more of a change in, I don't know, personality or style rather than policy?
4: Yes. I mean, Burnham has said he'll devolve power away from the capital, London, toward municipal and regional authorities. And there have been rumors that he might lift a ban on new North Sea oil drilling permits. He has not announced anything yet. But President Trump has jumped on that. Yesterday, Trump wrote on social media that people in Scotland's oil hub, Aberdeen, are dancing in the streets. Now, there's no evidence of that. But Trump also wrote that North Sea oil drilling would transform the UK from a, quote, poverty stricken disaster.
1: And what about US-UK ties overall? Is there any sense of whether Burnham will change that?
4: So managing relations with Trump is something that Starmer really struggled with. I mean, he tried to be a Trump whisperer. He enlisted King Charles to do the same. Starmer did win a more favorable trade deal with the U.S. than some other European allies. But then he took a pretty strong stance against the U.S. and Israeli war on Iran. And Trump soured on Starmer, criticized him for, amongst other things, immigration policies. Trump administration officials have voiced support for the far right here. So that is something Burnham will have to contend with, along with rising costs of living, slow growth, you know, all the things that stymied Starmer.
1: That is NPR's Lauren Freyer in London. Lauren, thank you.
4: You're welcome.

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3: 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Good morning, I'm Michael Hill. Coming up today on WNYC, this is the Brian Lehrer Show, how the Men's World Cup wound up affecting the economy in New York after all. That's the Brian Lehrer Show this morning at 10, right here on WNYC in New York. Mid-60s right now with some sunshine out there and clear skies. Sunny and 82 for high today with a calm wind. And then tomorrow, good chances of late morning showers, then showers. It may be a thunderstorm through the afternoon. It'll be mostly cloudy on Tuesday with a high of 81 with strong winds and then showers overnight. And then Wednesday, slim chances of showers and maybe afternoon thunderstorms, partly sunny and 84 with some gusting winds. Taking a quick look at your commute this morning, no subway delays to tell you about, but alternate side parking and the meters are in effect.

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1: This is Morning Edition from NPR News. I'm Michelle Martin.
2: And I'm Leila Fadel. Journalist Pamela Koloff has long been fascinated by the role of jailhouse snitches in wrongful capital convictions.
3: The National Registry of Exonerations has logged that 25% of death penalty exonerations had a jailhouse informant whose testimony contributed to that wrongful conviction.
2: These informants are also accused of crimes, so they trade alleged confessions from other accused people in jail to get leniency or to get out from under the charges against them. So when Koloff, who's covered wrongful convictions for decades, got an email about a man on death row in Florida named James Daly, she almost didn't take it up.
3: But there was a throwaway line at the end of her email about how the star witness in her client's case had been a former police officer turned career con artist turned jailhouse snitch, and that caught my attention.
2: That man was Paul Skalnick, and her book Catch the Devil tells Skalnick's story and the story of Daly, who is still sitting on death row in Florida.
3: Nobody until I encountered Paul Skalnick had the sort of outrageous type of story that I thought readers would find really engaging.
2: Now, he's the central witness in James Daly's death row case. Tell us about your many interviews with Paul Skalnick.
3: I hoped that with his cooperation, I could tell the real inside story of how he had done this, both in Jim Daly's case and in upwards of 40 different cases. I went to see him in federal prison in Dallas in 2018, and he told me everything that I wanted to hear, and I was elated by this. And so he strung me along enough before I realized, oh, he's not going to tell me anything.
2: Wow.
3: And I'm going to have to piece this together myself.
2: Tell me about James Daly.
3: He came of age in the 50s and 60s. He went to Vietnam, and he arrived at the height of the Tet Offensive in 1968. That broke open something in him that really could never be put back together. So he descended into quite severe alcoholism and fell in with a group of people. One of them was a man named Jack Piercy, who ultimately was connected to this crime that Jim now sits on death row for.
2: What is the role of Paul Skalnick in his case?
3: Both Jack Piercy and Jim Daly were arrested for the murder of a 14-year-old girl in 1985, and all available evidence points to Jack Piercy, but he pinned this on Jim Daly. The only eyewitness, quote unquote, to Jim committing this crime was Jack Piercy, who was the lead suspect in the case. And so after Jack Piercy got a life sentence rather than death, Jim was up next. Investigators went to great lengths to find a snitch to testify against Jim. And that's where Skalnick stepped in and then delivered this incendiary testimony on the stand.
2: Now, you report out what seems to conclude that there is a real possibility he had nothing to do with this crime.
3: That's correct.
2: What does his case say about the larger criminal justice system?
3: What you see in Jim's case is that the system is designed, unfortunately, to compound error. They don't look forward necessarily at new evidence or scientific innovations with forensic science or things like that. The jury verdict is sacrosanct, and there are important reasons for that, but it means that once someone like Paul Skalnick gives sworn testimony, that a prosecutor has sponsored and has said is credible, and a jury has heard it and has rendered a verdict, it is almost impossible to undo that testimony. There's a conviction on the books, but is it the right conviction?
2: Does he have a death warrant right now?
3: He does not. He's 80 years old right now. But I think one thing just to add, sometimes when prosecutors are so focused on winning a conviction that they forget some of the other people, the collateral damage of that. There are teenage girls who Paul Skalnick abused as his crimes escalated. One in particular was a 12-year-old girl who went to police officers and told them what happened. Mm-hmm. And that 12-year-old girl's case was swept under the rug. And that was because he had become too valuable of a source to them. One of the most powerful things that happened while reporting this book was going back and finding those women and telling them that I had found the police reports, that I believed them, that there were witness statements in here, that these were prosecutable cases. And that meant so much to them.
2: You spent years reporting this out meticulously, poring over documents, speaking to anybody that you could. And now this book is out in the world. Why was it so important to tell this particular story?
3: Jailhouse informants are a feature, not a bug, of our criminal justice system. And what will it take to make people understand that when you have people who are in prison, who have the implicit understanding, even if it's never said by an investigator or a prosecutor, that if they give helpful testimony at trial, that they could get a sentence reduction or even freedom? This is what we call incentivized testimony. How is it possible that that is testimony that prosecutors are putting on the stand and making look credible, especially we know in death penalty cases?
2: Pamela Koloff is a reporter at ProPublica and a staff writer at the New York Times Magazine. She is the author of Catch the Devil, a true story of murder, deception, and injustice on the Gulf Coast. Thank you so much and congratulations on your book.
3: Thank you so much for having me.
2: Paul Skalnick died in a Texas nursing home in 2020. This is NPR News.
4: And this is WNYC New York. Coming up on 5:30 and news headlines in just a minute. Coming up today on All of It, hear about some of the movies being featured at this year's Contemporary Arab Cinema Film Series. All of It at noon today right here on WNYC in New York. We have some clear skies and some sunshine this morning. High right now, actually in the mid-60s, but the high today is 82 under sunshine with a calm wind.
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7: Live from NPR News in Washington, I'm Dave Mattingly. At least three American service members have been killed since Friday as the U.S. escalates its attacks against Iran. NPR's Shondalee Stuster reports.
8: U.S. Central Command says an American service member was killed in action Saturday in northern Iraq. The service member was killed during a controlled detonation of an unexploded weapon from a downed Iranian drone. CENTCOM also says another U.S. service member was injured and is being treated for a minor injury. This is the third U.S. service member killed since Friday when two American service members were killed during an Iranian attack in Jordan. Four others were medically evacuated but have been discharged from Jordanian hospitals. U.S. Central Command also says unidentified remains were found at the site of the attack in Jordan and are being examined. Shondalee Stuster, NPR News.
7: U.S. Central Command says American forces have carried out nine consecutive nights of attacks against Iran. Gasoline prices in the U.S. are back up to $4 a gallon. AAA says the cost of regular has risen 13 cents in the past week to reach that mark. In California, regular gas now averages $5.50 a gallon. There are celebrations across Spain today as the country marks its first men's World Cup soccer title in 16 years. Spain defeated Argentina yesterday 1-0 in extra time in the tournament final. This is NPR News.
4: On WNYC in New York, mid-60s with clear skies and some sunshine at 5:32. Good morning. I'm Michael Hill. New York City health officials say a third person has died in the Legionnaires' disease outbreak on Manhattan's Upper East Side. The city health department says 74 people have been diagnosed, 8 remain hospitalized. Health Commissioner Alistair Martin says no one has developed new symptoms in more than a week, and the source of exposure has likely been eliminated. The city says people who've spent time in the 3 affected zip codes should seek medical attention if they develop flu-like symptoms. Governor Kathy Hochul has placed a 1-year ban on artificial intelligence data centers in the state. She says the decision came after localities expressed concerns about their ability to negotiate with companies. But business advocate and former Jersey City Mayor Stephen Fulop, who heads the Partnership for NYC, says it's a mistake.
9: A 1-year moratorium is going to accomplish nothing. Because you're not going to change the technology. You still have the same access to water, the same needs. The only thing that you're doing is sending a message around competitiveness when other states are welcoming data centers.
4: Governor Hochul, she's running for re-election in the fall, says 7 state agencies are working on the issue. Spain is the 2026 Men's World Cup champion after defeating Argentina 1-0 in extra time yesterday. The final capped a tournament that drew soccer fans to viewing parties across New York City and across the region. August Young was visiting from Los Angeles. He says the tournament made a bigger impression on the country than he expected.
10: You know, before the World Cup, I was really thinking that it was going to be not bad for the country, but that it wouldn't really make that much of a mark, and I've been really surprised and pleasantly so.
4: Young says he was excited to see people rally around the tournament and the sport. By the way, Spain's women won the World Cup final in 2023. Alternate-side parking and the meters are in effect. Taking a look this morning, we have the smoke that's clearing out. Let's hit that real quick. The Canadian wildfire smoke that blanketed the region for much of this week has cleared. City officials say it was New York City's second most severe smoke event in the modern record. The smoke arrived amid a heat wave that broke Saturday, thank goodness, with heavy storms. The rain also helped clear much of it out. Mid-60s now in clear skies, sunny and 82 with a calm wind today. 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It is 5:34. And more about that smoke now. The smoke arrived, as we said, amid a heat wave that broke Saturday. But nearly 200 wildfires remain burning in northern Ontario. And officials warn smoke could return if the winds shift. Now, coming up at 6 o'clock this morning, we'll hear from our Michael Saul Warren about just that. The smoke may return. This is WNYC in New York.
2: It's Morning Edition from NPR News. I'm Leila Faldin.
1: And I'm Michelle Martin. Good morning. Spain are World Cup champions once again. Spain defeated Argentina 1-0 in New Jersey to claim their second title. NPR's Jasmine Garst was at the game and is with us now to tell us more about it. Good morning.
11: Good morning.
1: Okay, you watched so many matches this World Cup. Was this what you were expecting for this final one?
11: I'm going to be totally honest with you here. It was a little bit of a very slow sizzle between these two powerhouses. You know, there's that saying, when an unstoppable force meets an immovable object. Argentina's notoriously intense attack was stymied over and over and over again by Spain's impenetrable defense. It was a rowdy game. There were several yellow cards. Argentina player Enzo Fernandez got a red card. He left Argentina playing with just 10 men. The game went into 30 minutes of extra time, and by the end, Spain had dominated completely. They made 20 shots on goal compared to just 2 by Argentina, and one of those shots was the game winner. Spain's Fernan Torres made a goal at the minute 106. Overall, I would say Spain was the better team, but Argentina really made them work for it.
1: You know, Argentina came in with so much hype. They're defending champion. They've won World Cup 3 times. They were runner-up 3 times. Why do you think they fell short this time?
11: I think Spain was just better. And, you know, listen, let's face it. Argentina had a tough go during the knockout games of this tournament. After the game, Argentina's coach, Lionel Scaloni, was asked what's next for him. He got really emotional.
12: Sobre todo, volver a resetearse, volver a formar un grupo como este.
11: And he said, you know, he's the idea is to form another group like this one, which would be hard to recreate. He says it just hurts his soul. Then he apologized to fans and left the news conference in tears.
1: I have to say, though, Argentina provided some thriller moments with at least come from behind victories, even if they didn't dominate throughout. Anyway, it was exciting. Okay, tell us about Spain and this winning squad.
11: Well, you know, Spain hasn't been as showy as other teams. They've been playing like this quiet, relentless tournament. They only gave up one goal across all their eight matches. That set a World Cup record and is a testament to just how solid that defense was. Here's Spanish coach Luis de la Fuente about what he told his players right before kickoff.
13: Ha habido una frase que hemos dicho. Señores, tenemos una cita con la historia.
11: He said, there is a phrase we've used. Gentlemen, we have a date with history. Let's be the first to arrive. I think Spain's story is really one of, you know, mind your own business. By that, I mean, don't be too flashy. Just do good work quietly, and it's going to pay off.
1: You know, if you follow the post-game analysis, a lot of the discussion was about how Spain has really managed to turn into a global force on the soccer field. Say more about that.
11: Well, yeah, I mean, not only is the men's team now ranked number one, also they're joining the Spanish women, who are also ranked number one and are the defending World Cup champions. This is the first time a country has held both titles simultaneously.
1: Okay, Jasmine, just give us a couple words about the Argentine superstar Lionel Messi. You've followed him for years. What's next for him?
11: He's hinted that he's going to be retiring. I mean, by the next World Cup, Messi's going to be 43, and soccer, that's getting up there. Look, when a team loses, casual viewers often dismiss it, but Messi remains one of the greatest players in the world. Who knows? Maybe now he goes on to coach.
1: That is NPR's Jasmine Garst in New York. Jasmine, thank you.
11: Thanks for having me.
2: Since the days of Florence Nightingale, the founder of modern nursing, the profession has been seen as women's work. But as male-dominated industries like manufacturing decline, nursing has emerged as a stable career choice for all. NPR's Andrea Hsu reports.
14: When Hatem Nasser went off to college at the University of Alabama at Birmingham, his family wanted him to study computer science. He decided to give it a shot.
15: Okay, I'll try it. I absolutely hated it.
14: He thought about switching to physical therapy.
15: I knew I was like more like hands-on. I wanted to help people.
14: And then one of his friends said he wanted to become a doctor. Nasser ruled that out pretty quickly, thinking about how long it would take.
15: Like how many years I have to go to school, stuff like that. I was like, I don't want to waste my life doing that much school.
14: But nursing? Now that sounded promising. Jobs are plentiful, and they pay well. The national median wage for registered nurses tops $90,000 a year. Most of all, Nasser says, the work appealed to him.
15: Just being very caring and like advocating the best as possible for a patient, because that's when they're at their lowest.
14: Now, nursing is an overwhelmingly female occupation due to stereotypes that nursing isn't manly or that men lack qualities like compassion and patience. Across the country, only about 1 in 8 nurses are men. But their share has risen slowly thanks to ongoing efforts by schools like this one. At the University of Alabama at Birmingham, about 1 in 6 nursing students are men. Professor Curry Bordelon, who's also president-elect of the American Association for Men in Nursing, has worked his whole career to set a new narrative around nursing.
16: It's a profession, it's open to all, and it's a long-term career opportunity.
14: A job in nursing, he says, can provide stability and predictability, qualities that are hard to come by these days. It's what drew Chris Jones in. He grew up in a small town south of Birmingham and was the first in his family to go to college.
17: Part of the reason that I became a nurse is I just wanted to ensure that I was going to be able to take care of myself. And if I wanted to start a family one day, too, that I could do that as well.
14: Jones grew up around a lot of nurses, but he says nursing isn't generally marketed to men as an option. It's not a conversation boys have when they're young.
17: They're not shown that it's an opportunity to them. The career figures, if nursing is going to be represented, it's usually probably going to be a female.
14: Now he's happy to represent. He got his baccalaureate degree in nursing 3 years ago. He then worked in the cardiothoracic ICU and rose to become an assistant nurse manager. Now he's working toward a master's in nursing and an MBA here at the University of Alabama at Birmingham.
17: It'd be pays for you to go back to school. It's free.
14: Ethan Stenson also chose nursing his freshman year of college because of the job security. His aunt's a nurse, so he says no one in his family questioned the choice.
18: I'm sure my family's just glad I'm in college still and not doing something else.
14: This last semester, he's been doing a preceptorship, kind of like a specialized internship in a hospital psych unit.
18: So it's more of a kind of dangerous unit physically. And I feel like me working some of the more dangerous patients, they kind of calm down just from me being there.
14: He graduates next month and already has a job lined up in that same unit.
18: I feel like it's really easy to get a psych job if you're a nurse. They're really hunting people all the time.
14: Hatem Nasser, the guy who started out in computer science, well, he's also about to graduate. He's accepted a job in the heart and lung transplant ICU. He says it's great being in demand.
15: I know, like, engineers-wise, like, I have a brother that it takes a little longer for them to find a job. So we're grateful for it.
14: And their families are grateful, too. Andrea Hsu, NPR News, Birmingham.
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4: 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Coming up on the Brian Lehrer Show this morning, hear what's in the new bipartisan federal housing law, including what effect it might have in spurring the construction of new homes. 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

We have sunshine across the area and some cloudy skies. Massapequa 62 and mostly sunny. Mount Kisco 56 and partly cloudy. And Montclair, New Jersey 58 with clear skies. Mid-60s with some sunshine now in the big city. Sunny and 82 for a high today with a calm wind. And then tomorrow, good chances of late morning showers and thunderstorms through the afternoon. Mostly cloudy and 81 on Tuesday. 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It's 5:46. 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

0: It's Morning Edition from NPR News. I'm Leila Fadel.
1: And I'm Michelle Martin. Good morning. Avocado oil is having a moment. Consumers are often paying extra for it and products made with it because they think avocado oil is healthier than other oils. A new study looked into how much avocado oil is really in packaged foods that have it on the label. NPR's Maria Godoy reports.
2: Browse the aisles of the grocery store and you'll find chips, salad dressings, and mayonnaise all boasting that they're made with avocado oil. But when Selena Wong noticed this trend, she was puzzled.
3: I didn't think we have this much avocado oil to go around. So I became curious about the purity of them.
2: Wong is a food science professor at UC Davis and an expert on cooking oils. To find out if these products really contained what they said, she and her colleagues bought a slew of them and extracted their oil. While these foods listed avocado oil as the only oil used, chemical analysis revealed a different story.
3: Out of the 54 avocado oil products, 89% were inconsistent with authentic avocado oil.
2: In other words, they showed signs of being adulterated with other cheaper oils like soybean oil. One sample appeared to have basically no avocado oil in it. For comparison's sake, the researchers also tested 20 different packaged foods made with olive oil, and only one appeared to show signs of adulteration.
3: So this is largely an avocado oil product problem.
2: Wong says the findings, which appear in the journal Applied Food Research, were disappointing but not surprising. Her previous research has found that the vast majority of commercially bottled avocado oils were either no longer fresh or they were adulterated with other oils. Wong says that's disheartening because avocado oil products are often significantly more expensive than those made with olive oil and other vegetable oils.
3: If you're buying avocado oil products, it's very likely that you are not getting what you're paying for.
2: Sarah Berry is a professor of nutrition at King's College London. She notes that in recent years, avocado oil has grown in popularity because it's seen as a healthier alternative to seed oils. She says while avocado oil is indeed a healthy choice,
4: where I struggle is the health halo that it's been given.
2: She says that while there's plenty of research showing the health benefits of eating whole avocados, there's really not a lot of direct evidence on avocado oil. On the other hand,
4: we have decades of data showing that extra virgin olive oil is healthy. We have decades of data showing that most seed oils are healthy, whether it's canola oil, sunflower seed oil, or soybean oil.
2: Given all that, Berry says it's hard for her to justify paying a markup for products made with avocado oil. One big reason for that premium price is that avocados are expensive to begin with, and they don't yield a whole lot of oil, says Wayne Adams. He's CEO of the Adams Group, which refines avocado oil in the U.S. and sells it under the brand name Mary Ann's. Meanwhile, he says seed oils are so much cheaper.
5: You just find people that look at the economic difference and they just see the incentive to adulterate.
2: He'd like to see more regulatory action on the issue of adulterated oil in the industry. Ultimately, he says, that would help his business not get undercut by cheaters and help consumers too. Maria Godoy, NPR News.
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7: And this is WNYC in New York. It's 5:50 next hour on Morning Edition. The Trump administration is placing new restrictions on international student visas. International students are typically allowed to stay in the U.S. as long as they're making progress in their studies. In about 15 minutes on Morning Edition from NPR and WNYC. We have delays on downtown 6 trains this morning. Alternate side parking and the meters are in effect. Mid-60s with some sunshine out. Sunny and on our way to a high of 82 in the city today with a calm wind. This is WNYC New York. It is 5:51.

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2: It's Morning Edition on WNYC. I'm Michael Hill. Workout enthusiasts are fighting back against a city plan to replace the exercise bars in a corner of Tompkins Square Park. As WNYC's Walter Wuthman reports, these Avenue B beefcakes argue the current bars are better than any modern upgrade.
3: Personal trainer Danny Cavadlo is shirtless and sweaty. He's doing dips in a quiet corner of Tompkins Square Park.
4: These are very, very special bars to the community and to the fitness world.
3: Cavadlo says this assortment of pull-up bars, parallel bars, and monkey bars is unlike any other set in the city.
4: As far as I understand, these bars were built with Canadian steel, and the new stuff that's getting built now is not. So if you grab these bars, they actually feel different.
3: Cavadlo says the metal has been seasoned by years of use.
4: You literally have the blood, sweat, and tears of calisthenics athletes and non-athletes and the community putting their hands on these bars and getting strong together, and that you can't manufacture or quantify.
3: He and about 2,000 other people have signed an online petition demanding the city not replace the equipment at the East Village Park.
5: Why are they so insistent on, you know, repairing things that are in great shape in a city where every penny could be used for so many other needy things?
3: That's 79-year-old Dennis Parlato. He's been coming here for decades. Parlato says newer exercise bars are built at lower heights and from cheaper materials.
5: That's probably why a lot of the gang, we love these bars, don't touch them.
3: The Parks Department has set aside nearly $10 million to upgrade Tompkins Square Park's mini pool and replace the nearby basketball courts and adult fitness area. City Council member Harvey Epstein says he was surprised at the level of pushback. People don't usually oppose investments in their local park. But he says he understands.
6: You got to respect that people like the equipment and use it every day, and that we have to figure out a way to make this work for all New Yorkers. This is our responsibility. It's their park.
3: A Parks Department spokesperson says the city is still in the early design stages and will review community input as they move forward. Back at Tompkins Square Park, it's late afternoon and the fitness area is crowded with people.
7: My name is Jamal Kerwin, but you might know me as Manhattan Mall, 212 Mall, top of the food chain, you know the vibe.
3: Kerwin is alternating between pull-ups and burpees. He says working out here helped him find community and stay out of trouble as a kid.
7: To the naked eye, it just looks like a bullshit jungle gym, but this is a real gym.
3: Kerwin says he has a simple message to the city.
7: Keep the bars, yo.
3: Walter Wuthman, WNYC News.

0: It's Morning Edition on WNYC. I'm Michael Hill. In honor of the summer reading season, we're discussing books about New York City that have been published this year. Our latest pick is Cool Machine, a crime thriller from Pulitzer Prize-winning author Colson Whitehead. It hits shelves tomorrow. It's the final installment in his Harlem crime trilogy, which started 5 years ago with the novel Harlem Shuffle, and then Crook Manifesto. Today we have WNYC culture reporter Sonia Rao with us to tell us more about the new book. Sonia, for those who are not familiar, what is the Harlem Trilogy about?
1: Sure. So all three books follow the same character named Ray Carney. He's a furniture salesman in Harlem. Of course, you can imagine that's not all the book is about. He's also pretty involved in shady dealings on the side. That can be something from, you know, selling stolen jewelry, selling stolen radios, or getting involved in a heist. And this is beginning in the late 1950s, stretching through the 1980s. Now, Carney doesn't want to be involved in this business. You know, I think he wants to be a really good, honest man. He has a wife and two kids. They want to live on Stryver's Row in Harlem, which is a pretty wealthy area where a lot of Black American families lived at the time. But he just keeps getting pulled back in. And, you know, the last book, this new one, goes really big. There is a heist, as I mentioned, at the Waldorf Astoria. There's a manhunt through the East Village, actually with a different character, not Carney, but art deals gone wrong, underground clubs. It's pretty epic, honestly.
0: What makes this such a New York book? And I think I know the answer already.
1: Yeah, I mean, I think from what I just said, it's so New York, right? Obviously, it's set here, so that's the first answer. But there's such a sense of New York in these books as a living, breathing organism. You know, I think it's a cliche at this point to say New York is a character in the book, in the movie, and that sort of thing. But with Whitehead, it really is. And I think what I love about his writing and about the way he frames New York as a character is it's not always romantic. And so I think that when you're reading that, it just feels very realistic. It feels like you're there struggling along with these characters. But there's nice things, too. You know, he reminisces on old bars, downtown Beirut, some folks will be familiar with, the Marlin near Columbia. These don't exist anymore, so it's nice to kind of revisit them. And you can just tell he's been in the city his whole life.
0: Sonia, how do you feel Cool Machine fits into Whitehead's broader body of work?
1: You know, I think people know him the most probably for Underground Railroad, Nickel Boys, both those won Pulitzers. Those books, I would say, are heavier in tone, but likewise, they really look to history to tell us about our present, right? Why is it that we operate the way we do as a society? And I think this book does the same in a more New York focus, too. I think, you know, everyone knows the history of Central Park. It's pushing out Black families, and now we just frolic in the park, right? So I think these books really show us that this city is built on systemic racism. It is, just like so much of the country. But it's fun. And I think the tone is less heavy, as I mentioned. And I think it reminds me of his debut, The Intuitionist, a lot of the speculative fiction he's done in his career as well.
0: That was quite a pivot there, Sonia. And why was this such a meaningful read for you?
1: I mean, I'm actually newer to New York. So, of course, I've visited throughout my life, but I moved here pretty recently, and it was nice to connect with the history of a city that I don't know intimately yet. And I think, you know, I'm young enough that I don't have those 1980s reference points when this book takes place. So similarly, nice to be transported to an era I wasn't familiar with. And I think just finally, I loved feeling like I was in on it. You know, there is a part in this book where they go to the East Village. They're debating, you know, Kiev versus Veselka, which one's the best Ukrainian restaurant. Of course, Veselka is the only one left. So I guess history decided for us, but it was just a fun part to, you know, be able to take part in that.
0: This is WNYC culture reporter Sonia Rao. Stay tuned throughout the summer for more of our team's New York City book picks. Sonia, this has been terrific. Thank you.
1: Thank you.
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0: Good morning. The UK is welcoming a new prime minister today. Andy Burnham takes over as prime minister after Keir Starmer's resignation. Burnham says he's eager to take on the tasks at hand.
6: I am ready. Ready to lead.
0: I'm Michael Hill. This is Morning Edition from NPR and WNYC in New York. Protests erupt in Ukraine after President Zelensky dismissed the country's popular defense minister. Maine Democrats inch closer to replacing Graham Plattner as the party's Senate candidate. And a New York City nonprofit dedicated to helping people overcome homelessness battles its own employees as they fight to unionize. It's Monday, July 20th. The news is next.
7: Live from NPR News in Washington, I'm Libby Casey. U.S. Central Command says the U.S. military launched new strikes against Iran overnight for the ninth night in a row. This as CENTCOM announced a third U.S. service member has been killed from Iranian attacks. It's raising fears of a wider war as Kuwait, Jordan, and Bahrain activated defenses against Iranian drones and missiles. NPR's Quill Lawrence reports.
8: CENTCOM said a U.S. service member in northern Iraq died on Saturday during an attempt to safely destroy unexploded ordnance from an Iranian drone that had been shot down. A second service member sustained minor injuries. Iran has been targeting U.S. troops on bases around the region, including Kurdish-controlled areas in northern Iraq and bases in Jordan, where Iranian drones and missiles breached U.S. air defenses on Friday. The U.S. has been bombarding Iran for over a week, hitting bridges and infrastructure as well as purely military targets. After a shaky ceasefire mostly held since April, the war appears to be escalating. Iran is threatening tanker traffic in the Strait of Hormuz, and the U.S. continues a maritime blockade on Iran. Quill Lawrence, NPR News.
7: British Prime Minister Keir Starmer is meeting King Charles today at Buckingham Palace to tender his resignation. Then the king is expected to ask the former mayor of Manchester, England, Andy Burnham, to form the next government. They're both from the centre-left Labour Party and share roughly the same politics, as NPR's Lauren Frayer reports from London.
9: Andy Burnham was previously in Parliament for 16 years, then left to become mayor of Greater Manchester. He helped bring growth to that post-industrial city and pledges to do the same for the United Kingdom nationally. Polls show voters find him more charismatic than Starmer. Burnham wears T-shirts rather than suits and moonlights as a DJ. His social media videos have been compared to New York Mayor Zohran Mamdani's. In terms of policy, Burnham says he'll reverse the privatization of transit and utilities and devolve power away from the capital to municipal and regional authorities. He's likely to face some of the same challenges as Starmer, though: rising cost of living, slow growth, and a volatile American ally across the Atlantic. Lauren Frayer, NPR News, London.
7: A tropical depression has formed along the Gulf Coast of Florida, and the National Hurricane Center says a tropical storm watch is in effect for the Florida Panhandle through tonight. Senior hurricane specialist John Kachalowski says the center put up a tropical storm watch even though they are not expecting landfall.
10: The reason that is the storm is fairly sprawling, and some of the outer bands may produce tropical storm force winds sort of on the low end of that threshold.
7: Kachalowski says the forecast brings it to a mid-grade tropical storm as it rides the northern Gulf Coast along Louisiana and eventually heads toward Texas. Vice President J.D. Vance and Second Lady Usha Vance have announced the birth of a fourth child, and it's a boy, Alec Neil Vance. This is NPR.
0: And this is WNYC in New York, mid-60s with sunshine. It's 4 minutes after 6. Good morning, I'm Michael Hill. New York City is getting a break from the Canadian wildfire smoke that blanketed the region in recent days, but officials warn it could return and soon. WNYC's Michael Saul Warren has more.
11: City officials say it was New York City's second most severe smoke event in the modern record. The smoke peaked late Thursday night when the air quality index registered 289, a level considered very unhealthy. Only the 2023 smoke event saw the city register a more dangerous AQI. Smoke arrived during a heat wave that broke Saturday with heavy storms. The rain also helped clear much of the smoke from the air. Nearly 200 wildfires remain burning in northern Ontario, and officials warn smoke could return if winds shift.
0: Several beaches in Westchester County are closed to swimming today after heavy rain over the weekend. The County Health Department says more than 1.8 inches of rain fell on Saturday. The closures include beaches in the Mamaroneck Harbor, New Rochelle, and Rye. Officials say the beaches could reopen tomorrow if there's no more rain. Beachgoers are being urged to check their latest status before heading out. Nine people are facing charges after Suffolk County police say they broke up a street takeover in East Farmingdale on Long Island. Police say drivers effectively shut down part of Central Avenue over the weekend, performing stunts, donuts, and burnouts. Officials arrested nine people on misdemeanor charges of unlawful speed contest. Police also impounded 12

0: projectors in the street and you can just join.
1: Cathedral says the tournament created a sense of community among soccer fans. The women Spain's team won in the World Cup final in 2023. Delays on downtown B and C trains, alternate side parking, and the meters are in effect. Mid-60s now with some sunshine. Sunny and 82 for a high today with a calm wind. And then tomorrow, good chances of late morning showers and maybe a thunderstorm through the afternoon. It'll be mostly cloudy Tuesday with a high of 81 with strong winds.
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4: It's Morning Edition from NPR News. I'm Leila Fadel.
5: And I'm Michelle Martin. Good morning. The House has just 1 week left before lawmakers head back to their districts for the August recess.
4: House Speaker Mike Johnson has a lot he wants to get done in that week. More money for defense, the president's election integrity bill, a stock trading ban for lawmakers, and extending funding for the federal government past the general election in November.
5: NPR Congress reporter Eric McDaniel is here with us to tell us more. Good morning, Eric.
6: Hey, glad to be here.
5: You know, some of the things on that list are politically sensitive. We're just a few months away from the midterm elections. You've been reporting on this. Are lawmakers willing to take these tough votes?
6: Yeah, just a few months away from the midterms. But let's also talk about the moment we're in now. President Trump is again escalating his war with Iran. More American troops have died. Gas prices as of this morning are again over $4, according to AAA. And polling shows the cost of living and affordability are Americans' chief concerns. And that's the context that Republicans have with maybe a two-vote margin in the House when they're hoping to take votes on the president's priorities before they head home to sell their record to constituents in hopes of getting reelected this fall. Now, gerrymandering and partisan sorting all mean that fewer lawmakers are actually at risk of losing their jobs than you might assume. But when the margin of control in Washington is so slim, there are still maybe a dozen or so Republicans who are probably sweating the idea of casting a vote to say, give billions more to an expanding war effort as part of what's known as a reconciliation bill without anything new to pay for that spending when political headwinds are already blowing against them.
5: Eric, aren't there more popular things on the agenda, too? I think the congressional stock trading ban and, you know, voter ID requirements, my recollection is that those are backed by pretty big majorities in polls.
6: Yeah, that's right. And I think there's a chance that that combined bill could narrowly pass if Speaker Mike Johnson can convince Republicans to stay united on a procedural step required before the final vote. That's a big if. And it's doomed in the Senate, where, unlike the reconciliation bill, it requires a full 60 votes to pass. Some Republicans have objections because this version of the stock trading ban allows members to keep the stocks they already own, which in theory means they could still be swayed to vote in their own interests rather than in the interests of their constituents. Democrats also share that concern, and many of them also oppose the voter ID requirements.
5: What about the proposal to fund the government through the November election?
6: Republicans are worried that Democrats will not cooperate on funding the government before the current deadline at the end of September. Republicans want to go ahead and lock in current funding levels now for a few months in order to avoid an election time shutdown. They still might face objections from people in their own party who want to use the leverage of a pre-election deadline to extract concessions for their own pet projects, like reducing government spending or any number of other things.
5: Has President Trump weighed in on any of this?
6: The president cares about Congress doing one thing and one thing only. That's passing his Save America Act. It's an election integrity bill. As evidenced by his speech last Thursday, the president's laser focused on the idea that there was and remains rampant election fraud in the United States. I should say, Republican and Democratic election officials all around the country say that's just not true. But House Republicans are attaching the Save America Act to lots of unrelated legislation in order to try and force the Senate to pass it. That won't work. The Senate would, again, require 60 votes to pass it. There are only 53 Republicans, only 52 voting right now with Mitch McConnell's extended absence. Democrats don't support the bill, meaning they're not going to add to that math. Congress is, as Senate Republican Majority Leader John Thune says, bound by arithmetic.
5: That is NPR Congress reporter Eric McDaniel. Eric, thank you.
6: Thanks so much.

0: For more on the Republicans' budget package, we've called up Republican strategist Rob Burgess. He worked for President Trump's campaigns in 2016 and 2020, and then was campaign manager for Asa Hutchinson, the former governor of Arkansas. He's also the CEO of the PR firm Connector, Inc. Good morning and welcome to the program.
1: Good morning. Thanks for having me.
0: So how much can Mike Johnson really get done in a week?
1: Well, it's definitely an uphill battle, but the thing that's going for Mike Johnson is that this is a reconciliation package that a majority of Americans understand that we need to pass. This isn't just a bunch of pet projects. This is making sure we properly fund and resource our warfighters who are in harm's way. This is making sure that we're prioritizing election integrity, and it's making sure that we actually appropriate some funds to some necessary farm bill assets. And so this is not simply trying to push through something the American people don't want. This is something the American people do want, they need, and they see the necessity for it now.
0: Now, as we just heard, there are billions in new defense funding in this reconciliation package, and you alluded to that as well. Some Republicans, though, have voiced concerns that there are no spending cuts to offset the costs. Americans are very worried about the rising cost of living and that rising cost connected to the war in Iran. Do you believe this will pass in its current form?
1: I completely understand where fiscal hawks like Chip Roy come in when asking for things like pay force. How do we pay for this new spending? Where do those offsets come from? Are we cutting any existing spending to make sure that we're not overextending the American people? And those are very, very good questions until you find yourself in a situation where we have men and women in uniform overseas in harm's way. We cannot hold resources for those individuals hostage while we're trying to make sure that we are doing what is fiscally responsible for the American people. Ultimately, this is an uphill battle. Speaker Johnson does have a very slim majority, but the most important thing is making sure the conference comes together very early this week and has the conversation. The American people sent us to Washington, D.C. to get things done. We must pass reconciliation. We cannot sit on our hands and then return home and run for re-election without being able to say we got this done.
0: But do the Republicans have the numbers? I mean, as we heard from our reporter, John Thune talked about, it's a game of arithmetic. It's about the numbers.
1: It is a game of arithmetic, and I think ultimately this is going to pass in the House. The question is John Thune going to be able to get it through the Senate? It's a much narrower margin there. And the only benefit that we have from a reconciliation package is if for some reason it gets to a tie in the Senate, Vice President Vance will be able to break that. Ultimately, I think Speaker Johnson is going to be able to hold his conference together. He's going to be able to remind them of the importance of a reconciliation vote when we have war fighters in harm's way. And then it's going to be in the Senate's hands to make sure that they are not responsible for gridlock in Washington prior to them taking a six-week hiatus.
0: President Trump has been very focused on passing the Save America Act, an election integrity bill that would require voters to show a document proving their U.S. citizenship when they register to vote. It also requires that voters show one of these to cast a ballot in person. Democrats have expressed concern that this will just make it harder to access the vote as citizens. And so it's a tough sell. In the Senate, Congress is trying to put in place a grant program that would allow states to implement some of it. Would that satisfy the president's demand?
1: I'm not sure if that would necessarily satisfy the president's demand, but I can tell you it wouldn't satisfy the American people. Voter ID is not simply a tool that's meant to reduce access to the vote. It's meant to secure and safeguard our elections. And Democrats don't mind requiring an ID to buy a pack of cigarettes or requiring an ID to buy a adult beverage or requiring a photo ID to participate in Olive Garden's never-ending pasta promotion. But when it comes to voting, they seem to let anybody be able to go and cast a ballot for representation in this country, regardless if they're who they say they are or an actual citizen. So the American people see through this facade, and they don't agree with the Democratic approach on this issue.
0: Rob Burgess is a Republican strategist and the CEO of PR firm Connector, Inc. Thank you for your time.
1: Thanks for having me.
2: In Ukraine, people continue to protest over the firing of the country's tech-focused defense minister. It's happening as Russia launched its third major attack on Ukraine's capital in about a month. Ukraine responded this morning with long-range drones fired at Moscow. NPR's Joanna Kakissis has this report from Kyiv, which includes the sounds of war.
3: Russia launched more than 40 ballistic missiles at Ukraine, mostly targeting Kyiv, early Sunday morning. Ukrainian President Volodymyr Zelensky said in a video address that the Kremlin is betting on ballistic missiles to regain momentum. They prepared this attack for several days, Zelensky said. They piled up the missiles, and of course, the danger remains even now. Ukraine's military has developed technology to take down drones, but it relies on anti-ballistic interceptors supplied by Western allies to destroy missiles. It is important to speed up supplies from our European allies and the United States, Zelensky said. Results are needed every day. The Kremlin says the Russian ballistic missile attacks on Ukrainian cities are in response to Ukraine strikes on Russia. Ukraine has used its own long-range drones to successfully target Russian oil and gas facilities, causing fuel shortages. The drones have also hit logistics centers, including Russia's largest online retailer. Ukraine has also used mid-range drones to strike Russian assets in occupied parts of Ukraine. These drone campaigns have coincided with the tenure of Mykhailo Fedorov as defense minister. He has pushed for using technology to turn the tide in Russia's war on Ukraine. Protests have raged since last week when Zelensky removed Fedorov from the defense post. Mila Timchenko held handmade cardboard signs in support of Fedorov as she and other protesters sang the national anthem outside Zelensky's office. With Fedorov, we finally had hope for victory, Timchenko says, and now they are taking this hope away. We won't win with old approaches and methods. Fedorov clashed frequently with Ukraine's old-school military chief, Oleksandr Sirsky. Zelensky says he's met with both men in recent days and has taken the protests to heart. He says he will make more decisions this week. Joanna Kakissis, NPR News, Kyiv.

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1: And this is WNYC in New York, coming up on 6:20 on this Monday morning. Later this hour on Morning Edition, the first ever World Cup halftime show was a star-studded 11-minute-long affair and well-produced, featuring international stars like Justin Bieber, Madonna, Shakira, BTS, and Coldplay. We break down the show and so much more. 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

0: alternate side parking and the meters are in effect on this Monday. Here's our forecast. Sunny and 82 with a calm wind today. Tomorrow, good chances of late morning showers, then some showers and maybe a thunderstorm through the afternoon. Mostly cloudy and 81 with strong winds and showers overnight. Right now, mid-60s with some sunshine across the region. It's 622. 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Thank you for waking up with us and starting your day, or maybe you're, who knows, maybe you're ending your day with WNYC.
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2: It's Morning Edition from NPR News. I'm Leila Fadel.
3: And I'm Michelle Martin. Good morning. Democrats in Maine are close to naming a replacement for former Senate candidate Graham Plattner. The path appears clear for Troy Jackson, a former state senator with progressive politics similar to Plattner's. Party delegates will meet in less than a week at a special state convention to officially choose the nominee to face Republican Senator Susan Collins. Joining us now to tell us more about this is Kevin Miller from Maine Public. Kevin, good morning.
4: Hello, Michelle.
3: So how did Jackson emerge as the front runner?
4: Well, remember, it was only July 10th that Graham Plattner withdrew from the race amid an allegation of rape, which he denies. But under state law, the Maine Democratic Party only has until July 27th to put forward a new nominee. So this weekend was kind of the first major step in what amounts to essentially a mini primary. More than 17,000 Democrats turned out to elect the county delegates who will choose that nominee. And it became clear over the weekend that they elected a lot of delegates backing Jackson. Here he is speaking on Sunday about those delegates.
5: We earned them because hundreds and hundreds of people organized their neighbors, made the calls, had the conversations, and showed up. And that is how working people have always built power.
4: You know, and by Sunday night, his biggest rivals in the race, such as Maine Secretary of State Shenna Bellows and former state CDC Director Nirav Shah, they had all dropped out.
3: Okay, so tell us a little bit more about Jackson.
4: Well, he's a fifth-generation logger from far northern Maine who got into politics more than 20 years ago after leading a group of loggers in a protest against forest landowners. He served 6 years as president of the state Senate, and he actually ran for governor in the Democratic primary just last month. But he didn't succeed, and he is staunchly pro-union and has long supported many of the populist progressive policies that were really at the heart of Graham Plattner's campaign. So we're talking about things like Medicare for all, workers' rights, and taking on the, quote, billionaire class. And like Plattner, he's also running as a really anti-establishment Democrat, which is clearly resonating with voters at the meetings, you know, folks like Lisa Malone.
6: The corporate Dems, I've been done with them for decades. Done with them. They've done nothing for me. You know, they just toe the line and keep toeing the line and making their money and lining their pockets.
4: Yeah, and many grassroots Democrats really made clear that they wanted the next nominee to continue pushing those same ideals that made made Plattner so popular.
3: Okay, what's next?
4: So the hundreds of delegates meet Saturday for the nominating convention. If Jackson stays on track, and that's not certain, especially in this kind of crazy race, he would be the nominee to face Collins. She's running for a sixth term, but Democrats really think she's vulnerable. In the race for president in 2024, Kamala Harris won the state. And, you know, polls show President Trump is really unpopular, not only among Democrats, but also among the independents who make up about a third of voters in the state. Collins says her seniority in the Senate helps give power to Maine, but Democrats say she doesn't use that power to push back against Trump enough.
3: That is Kevin Miller of Maine Public. Kevin, thank you.
4: Thank you.
2: The Trump administration is limiting international student visas to 4 years. That could have big implications for college finances and innovation in this country. NPR correspondent Alyssa Nadworny is here to talk about this change. Good morning, Alyssa.
7: Good morning.
2: So what does this new rule mean for international students?
7: Well, historically, international students could remain in the States as long as they were making progress in their academic program. And starting in September, students will have a fixed time period to finish, up to 4 years. And that means if they need more time to finish their degree, which a lot of students do, you know, if they need to take a break or they get sick, if the classes they need to graduate just aren't offered, they're now going to have to apply for a formal extension and pay a fee. And universities worry this could impact programs which often take longer than 4 years, medical programs, PhDs. There's also new restrictions on switching programs and changing majors.
2: So what's behind the rule change?
7: Well, it's all part of the administration's broader crackdown on immigration, tackling what it says is abuse in the U.S. visa system. The Department of Homeland Security says the change will strengthen national security with regular vetting and cut down what it calls, quote, forever students. So they say these are students who are perpetually enrolling in courses to avoid leaving the states. Now, we don't have good numbers on this because current student visas allow them to do this. Jessica Vaughn leads policy at the Center for Immigration Studies, a think tank that advocates for fewer immigrants, and she thinks this change is good.
8: The government needs an opportunity to check in on what people are doing and potentially re-vet them or review their circumstances and make sure that they are still going to qualify to remain here.
2: How are colleges reacting?
7: Well, there's a lot of concern that this is going to make it harder for students to come and study in the U.S. International students play a big role on college campuses, both for their diversity and worldview, but also they bring in a lot of money. They don't qualify for federal aid. Many pay full tuition. I've been on campuses where 20% of the student body comes from outside the U.S. NASA, the Association of International Educators, called the move misguided and unnecessary bureaucracy. I talked with Fanta Av, the executive director and CEO of that organization, and she worries that if fewer international students come to the U.S. to get their PhD, to do research, U.S. innovation will take a big hit.
9: What is at stake is, frankly, the preeminence of American higher education. At a time when there's increased competition, we continue to shoot ourselves in the foot every single time.
7: And remember, Lily, you know, this comes after a year of cuts to university research grants, attacks on higher ed more broadly. So, yeah, it's all part of that.
2: And fall classes, they start in just over a month. Would this rule affect that?
7: This goes into effect September 15th. Most fall programs in the U.S. will have already started, so returning and first-year students will have already gotten their visas. But it is likely to affect how many future students enroll. This past academic year, we saw big declines in international student enrollment at graduate programs compared with the year before. And this is also happening when other countries, especially in Europe, are stepping up their recruiting. They're hoping to lure international students there instead of the U.S.
2: NPR's Alyssa Nadworny, thank you so much.
7: You bet.

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1: And this is WNYC New York, coming up on 6:30 in news headlines here. Later today on Radiolab, meet Rodney Fox. He survived one of the worst shark attacks in modern history and then went on to rehabilitate the shark's image from monstrous to majestic. Tonight at 9 on WNYC. Mid-60s with sunshine out, sunny and 82 for a high today.
2: 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The film is a portrait of Cucinelli's journey told through his own eyes, from humble beginnings in rural Italy to building a global luxury empire. In select theaters this Friday.
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4: Live from NPR News in Washington, I'm Dave Mattingly. The U.S. military has carried out a ninth consecutive night of airstrikes against Iran as fighting continues to intensify in the Middle East. At least three American service members have been killed by Iranian attacks in recent days, including two in an Iranian missile strike on a base in Jordan. Russia and Ukraine continue to exchange fire. The latest Russian airstrikes left at least three people dead in Ukraine as Kyiv launched another wave of drones on the Russian capital. NPR's Charles Maines is in Moscow.
5: According to Moscow authorities, city air defenses intercepted some 400 Ukrainian drones on approach to the capital. Moscow regional governor Andrei Vorobyov said several of the intercepted drones set fire to civilian infrastructure, injuring two people, but provided few other details. Yet images circulating on social media suggested an oil refinery was among objects damaged. In recent months, Ukraine has repeatedly targeted Russian energy infrastructure with long-range drone and missile strikes, causing fuel shortages and gas rationing across the country. Ukrainian President Volodymyr Zelensky has vowed to continue attacks in a bid to force the Kremlin to negotiate an end to the war, now in its fifth year. Charles Maines, NPR News, Moscow.
4: Andy Burnham is set to become Britain's seventh prime minister in 10 years today. This is NPR News from Washington.
1: On WNYC in New York, in the upper 60s now with some sunshine at 6:32. Good morning, I'm Michael Hill. New York City health officials say a third person has died in the Legionnaires' disease outbreak on Manhattan's Upper East Side. The City Health Department says 74 people have been diagnosed, 8 remain hospitalized. Health Commissioner Alistair Martin says no one has developed new symptoms in more than a week, and the source of exposure has likely been eliminated. The city says people who spend time in the three affected zip codes should seek medical attention if they develop flu-like symptoms. A new report finds Waymo's driverless taxis cause more deadly crashes and serious injuries than other for-hire vehicles per miles traveled in New York City. Reporters published by traffic expert Sam Schwartz's research program at Hunter College and the street safety advocacy group Open Plans. It compares the city's Uber and Lyfts to Waymo vehicles around the country that have been operating since 2020. Waymo says its self-driven taxis cause 94% fewer crashes and injuries than human-driven vehicles. But the report's co-author, Kelly McGinnis, says the better comparison is to the city's fleet of professional for-hire drivers.
6: I think what our report emphasizes is significant caution and further scrutiny before we allow, this tech onto our streets.
1: Waymo did not respond to an inquiry about the report. The Mets and Yankees enter new series today after a rivalry weekend. Mets pitcher Nolan McLean struck out 10 Philadelphia Phillies batters and allowed just 2 hits in 6 scoreless innings yesterday in Philadelphia. Shortstop Francisco Lindor homered and drove in 3 runs to bring the Mets to a 6-1 closeout victory last night. And by the way, the Mets won 2 of 3 games against their National League East rivals. The Yankees lost their first 2 against the LA Dodgers. They avoided the sweep yesterday, though, with a go-ahead home run from second baseman Chaz Chisholm. The Mets play the Milwaukee Brewers today in Wisconsin. The Yankees play the Pirates in the Bronx tonight as well. Alternate side parking and the meters are in effect. Mid-60s now with some sunshine. Sunny and 82 with a calm wind today. And then tomorrow, good chances of late morning showers, maybe some afternoon storms, mostly cloudy, and 81 with strong winds on Tuesday.
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7: It's Morning Edition from NPR News. I'm Michelle Martin.
8: And I'm Leila Fadel. Good morning. The United Kingdom will get a new prime minister within the hour. Andy Burnham will be the UK's seventh prime minister in 10 years. That's when Britain's voted to exit the European Union and triggered lots of turmoil. He takes over from Keir Starmer, who made his last appearance as prime minister outside 10 Downing Street about 20 minutes ago.
9: My work is done. In 6.5 years, I took our party from a historic defeat in 2019, changed it so it was fit to face the country and won a landslide general election victory in 2024. Since then, it has been the privilege of my life to serve you and this great country as Prime Minister.
8: Starmer is on his way to tender his resignation to King Charles.
7: Let's turn now to NPR's Lauren Freyer in London. Lauren, good morning.
10: Good morning.
7: So tell us about the new Prime Minister.
10: Well, Burnham is no stranger to the halls of power in Westminster. He actually served in Parliament for 16 years, but it was as mayor of Manchester, ironically a local post, that gave him a national reputation. He brought economic growth to that once gritty city, and he pledges to do the same nationally. He's from the north of England, advocated for blue-collar workers there, especially during COVID. His social media videos have been compared to New York Mayor Zoran Mamdani's, and polls show he's one of the most popular politicians here right now.
7: Have you had a chance to meet him?
10: I have not. I have my interview request in, though, but I've been up in Manchester talking to people who know him, including Rose Marley, who first met Burnham on the indie music scene and became one of his advisors. She recalls her first impression.
11: The original kind of idea of, like, say, the suited Westminster kind of MP went out the window very quickly, started wearing his trainers and his T-shirts and started DJing.
10: Burnham actually used to moonlight as a DJ in Manchester. Now, unclear if he'll have time for that as Prime Minister now.
7: I don't know. Well, we'll see. Maybe he'll invite you to a rave.
10: So, I hope so.
7: What does he pledge to do in terms of policy?
10: So that is less clear. I mean, this has all happened quickly. As Starmer's approval ratings tanked, the ruling Labour Party sort of cast around for a replacement. Burnham returned to Parliament last month, only became head of the ruling Labour Party just on Friday. And then he gave a speech sort of insisting,
12: I am ready. Ready to lead and to build on the foundation laid by one person more than any other.
10: He said he'll build on Starmer's work. You know, they're from the same party and share roughly the same politics.
7: So is this more of a change in, I don't know, personality or style rather than policy?
10: Yes. I mean, Burnham has said he'll devolve power away from the capital, London, toward municipal and regional authorities. And there have been rumors that he might lift a ban on new North Sea oil drilling permits. He has not announced anything yet. But President Trump has jumped on that. Yesterday, Trump wrote on social media that people in Scotland's oil hub, Aberdeen, are dancing in the streets. Now, there's no evidence of that. But Trump also wrote that North Sea oil drilling would transform the UK from a, quote, poverty stricken disaster.
7: And what about US-UK ties overall? Is there any sense of whether Burnham will change that?
10: So managing relations with Trump is something that Starmer really struggled with. I mean, he tried to be a Trump whisperer. He enlisted King Charles to do the same. Starmer did win a more favorable trade deal with the U.S. than some other European allies. But then he took a pretty strong stance against the U.S. and Israeli war on Iran. And Trump soured on Starmer, criticized him for, amongst other things, immigration policies. Trump administration officials have voiced support for the far right here. So that is something Burnham will have to contend with, along with rising costs of living, slow growth, you know, all the things that stymied Starmer.
7: That is NPR's Lauren Freyer in London. Lauren, thank you.
10: You're welcome.
8: Spain's win at the World Cup on Sunday was a first, the first time the men's and women's team from one country were World Cup champions at the same time. There was another first midway through the game, too. NPR culture correspondent Anastasia Siulkas was watching.
13: Usually, the World Cup is one of the most watched sporting events around the globe. Even before the final, FIFA, soccer's organizing body, had already logged 20 billion video views across digital platforms. But for the first time, FIFA took a page from American football and mounted a live concert mid-game to keep sports fans and non-fans alike entertained. And they went big, as you can hear in these clips that come courtesy of Fox. The Brazilian soccer kings Ronaldo and Ronaldinho accompanied Madonna out onto the pitch. FIFA amassed a cavalcade of top stars from six continents. Conductor Gustavo Dudamel was joined by musicians from the New York Philharmonic and the Simón Bolívar Orchestra of Venezuela for a sing-along of a now-eternal stadium anthem. They played the White Stripes' Seven Nation Army with the Muppets Band, Dr. Teeth, and the Electric Mayhem, with Animal, of course, pounding out the drum line. One of Afrobeat's hottest stars, Burna Boy, from Nigeria, joined the queen of World Cup anthems, Shakira, for their official World Cup 2026 song, Die Die. It was a feel-good, family-friendly procession of fan favorites. There wasn't much of a through line in the spectacle, save for some broadly inspiring strokes like togetherness, unity, love. It was an 11-minute parade of celebrity cameos and references to memes from this year's Cup and other feel-good soccer moments, like a Ted Lasso reference. Justin Bieber sang his Everything Hallelujah with a few new lyrics to mark the occasion. It's the World Cup Hallelujah. The show was a vehicle for FIFA's charity arm, the FIFA Global Citizen Education Fund. The charity's goal is to raise $100 million to expand education and soccer access for children worldwide. At the end of the show, kids from Staten Island's PS22 chorus sang alongside Coldplay's Chris Martin in a riot of rainbow colors with an enormous banner emblazoned with the word love. FIFA invited fans to visit the charity's website, which asks fans to, quote, use the power of love to defeat poverty and defend the planet. In more normal times, that would be a rather apolitical goal. But at this game, which was attended by President Trump and Melania Trump, messaging about rainbows, global unity, and good sportsmanship comes with an inescapable side of politics. Anastasia Tsoukas, NPR News, New York.
8: 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America, get ready to meet America. 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
1: It's Morning Edition on WNYC. I'm Michael Hill. Covenant House, New York, provides shelter for young people who are homeless or victims of human trafficking. But over the last few years, the nonprofit has been fighting with its employee union. The union is accusing the organization of delaying contract talks and retaliating against employees, steps that labor experts say is unusual for a mission-driven nonprofit. Joining us now to discuss her reporting, it's WNYC's Karen Yee. Karen, good morning. What does Covenant House do, and why is this union fighting the public interest?
14: Covenant House is the city's largest nonprofit, doing the really important work of serving homeless youth across various shelters, and they get millions in public funding for it. Unionizing in nonprofits has grown over the last few years, but labor experts and other union organizers I've spoken to say that the fight taking place at Covenant House is very unusual in how aggressive it's become. The union says Covenant House is using stall tactics to delay negotiations and retaliating against known supporters of the union. There was a rare rebuke from a federal judge and even city council members sending a letter raising concerns. And these are tactics you see typically taken on by corporations like Amazon or Starbucks, and not what you see in nonprofits that are there to serve the public.
1: Why did Covenant House workers want to unionize to begin with?
14: What workers told me is that they wanted better pay and working conditions. They voted 4 years ago to unionize with 1199 SEIU United Healthcare Workers East. This is a powerhouse labor organization. And employees at Covenant House say they absorb a lot of secondary trauma. This is hard work. They work with young people who have gone through horrible things. And some workers tell me that they had been at Covenant House for 10 or 20 years and hadn't seen a significant wage increase, except when the minimum wage went up. I spoke to one former maintenance employee who worked there 18 years and by the end of it made $19.18 an hour. Many workers say they take this job because they believe in the mission. But as things have gotten more expensive, as we talk about often, they're worried that they themselves are also just a paycheck away from homelessness.
1: What does the union say is happening at Covenant House?
14: Well, 1199 SEIU, they filed unfair labor practice charges with the National Labor Relations Board. This is the independent federal agency that handles labor disputes. They allege that Covenant House is not bargaining in good faith, retaliating against employees for participating in union activities, and not even giving information over needed to bargain for a contract. They're also fighting the termination of three Covenant House employees for participating in union activity. I spoke to Lee Howard. She's the executive vice president for 1199 SEIU, and she says it's been 4 years since workers unionized, and there's still no contract.
15: It's really shocking. I mean, we've gone up against union busting lawyers, you know, from big law firms and this, that, and the third, but we're still able to get a contract at the end of the day, and it doesn't take 4 years.
14: I asked the union for how many employees they're representing, a very basic question, and they really couldn't say because they said Covenant House hasn't given them an updated employee list. They think it's around 160, but this is outdated because so many workers have left or been pushed out, they say. And this is the kind of information they need that they're not getting to be able to negotiate a contract.
1: Karen, how does Covenant House respond to the allegations from the union?
14: I reached out to the CEO of Covenant House, Shakima North Albert. She declined an interview request, but she did tell me in an email that there's ongoing federal mediation process and that Covenant House was choosing to abide by the confidentiality procedures. She went on to say that the organization has approached all negotiations with the union in good faith and that they respect their employees' right to unionize. She says right now they're focused on reaching an agreement that is good for employees but also keeps the young people that they serve safe. She did write a letter to the city council explaining the organization's actions, and the CEO in the letter said employees were fired for cause, for stealing time, and she blamed the union for delays. She says the big issue that the union wants to negotiate over is the organization's operations, which she says those decisions should fall squarely on management and are not up for negotiation. Covenant House also has members on its board from companies like Goldman Sachs, Ernst & Young, and Alliance Global Partners. I reached out to a couple of board members, and no one responded to me. I also called their attorney, Don Carmody, and he declined to comment.
1: So, Karen, where do things stand right now? The union has accused Covenant House of delaying contract talks for 4 years. Are both sides any closer to an agreement?
14: No, bargaining sessions are still happening, and that's largely because a federal judge ordered them to happen. A U.S. District Court judge issued an injunction in the case telling Covenant House to refrain from threatening employees who participate in union activities, to give the union information that they need for bargaining, and to meet at least twice a month for 4 hours to negotiate. Now, this is a very, very rare step. Injunctions aren't normally issued. This is one of less than 10 that were issued last year across the country. But what labor experts told me is that it signifies how aggressive Covenant House has been and that their defense hasn't really been successful in front of judges. Alan Dichner is a distinguished lecturer at CUNY and a former chief counsel to the chairman of the National Labor Relations Board.
16: To use resources to fight in this way strikes me as inconsistent with a mission to serve the public, especially since their defenses are extremely weak.
14: I did speak to another union that does a lot of work with nonprofits, and they told me they're seeing, you know, while there's an increase in unionizing among nonprofits, they're also seeing more nonprofits hiring anti-union law firms or consultants, and the level of resistance among management to unions really start to grow. But Covenant House, they said, seems to be taking that to the extreme.
1: What effect has this labor fight had on the young people Covenant House serves?
14: Yes, this is something I was asking everybody. Workers who are still there say that they're doing their best to shield the youth from what's happening, but morale generally is very low. People are terrified of being fired and even were terrified to speak to me. Current employees who didn't want to be named for fear they'd get fired told me they don't really talk about the union at work and that the employee turnover can be harmful for young people who sometimes ask, you know, where did so-and-so go or where did so-and-so go? Alan Martinez was a maintenance worker who was fired from Covenant House. The union is contesting his termination. Martinez says everyone there was a family and they bonded with the kids in different ways.
17: I used to have like this little radio on the side of my wagon. I used to play music for them. They used to just dance and play, oh, mister, play this song for me, play this song for me. And I used to play it for them. It makes their day, you know what I mean?
14: Right now, Covenant House is appealing the federal injunction and the charges filed with the NLRB. And as I said, negotiations continue.
1: That's WNYC's Karen Yee, who covers homelessness. Karen, thank you.
14: Thanks, Michael.
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1: Mid-60s with some sunshine now, sunny and 82 for a high today. We have good chances of late morning showers tomorrow, then showers and maybe a thunderstorm through the afternoon. Mostly cloudy and 81 with strong winds on Tuesday. Wednesday, slim chance of showers and storms, partly sunny and 84. So temperatures seem to be retreating, certainly from last week's summer heat wave. This is WNYC at 6:52.
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21: From Marketplace in Washington, I'm Kimberly Adams. We're more than a week into renewed fighting between the U.S. and Iran after the ceasefire collapsed. The escalation is starting to show up at the gas pump, sending prices up to more than $4 a gallon, according to AAA. Marketplace's Nancy Marshall-Genzer has the details.
22: AAA says the national average price for a gallon of regular gas is now just over $4. That's 13 cents a gallon more than we were paying last week. The average price a year ago was $3.14 a gallon. As the U.S. continues airstrikes on Iran, Iran has been attacking ships in the Strait of Hormuz, claiming they're using unauthorized routes. Iran's Revolutionary Guard says no oil, gas, or fertilizer can go through the strait as long as the U.S. attacks continue. AAA says the price of diesel fuel is now above $5 a gallon. That's partly because Russia is banning exports of some of its refined products after Ukrainian strikes on its refineries. Russia is now trying to import diesel, adding to demand. I'm Nancy Marshall-Genzer for Marketplace.
21: Brent crude is now trading at $88.38 a barrel, and West Texas Intermediate crude is at $82.33 a barrel. Apple and Nvidia are neck and neck for the title of the world's most valuable company. Not because Apple is gaining in value, but because Nvidia's stock is losing value. Investors have been selling off the chipmaker's shares amid a broader market rethink over how much artificial intelligence-related companies should actually be worth. Marketplace's Nova Safo has more.
2: When Apple briefly overtook Nvidia on Friday as the world's most valuable company, Daniel Newman, CEO of the tech advisory firm The Futurum Group, had a pithy response.
3: I actually tweeted something out that just had one word, and it said, dumb.
2: Because, he says, while Apple will likely keep selling lots of iPhones and make lots of money,
3: it's not anywhere close to what we expect Nvidia to do in the future years.
2: Newman says what's happening in the markets now is that investors are growing a bit more cautious after 2 years of exuberance over AI. Darren Acemoglu of MIT, who researches the economic underpinnings of the AI boom, says caution is warranted.
5: The whole industry could have a shakeup.
2: A shakeup that would happen if profits, when and if they materialize, don't justify the enormous spending on AI, forecast at $2.5 trillion globally this year alone.
5: I don't think anybody has come up with a reasonable scenario in which in 2 or 3 years' time, we're going to see $1 trillion of revenue.
2: Meanwhile, there are questions about whether big tech firms will keep spending massively to build data centers. Daniel Newman of the Futurum Group says earnings reports this week from Alphabet, Microsoft, Meta, and others will be key.
3: Everybody's been kind of waiting for who blinks. Is any of these hyperscalers going to say, we're not going to spend what we said we're going to spend?
2: If they say that, he says, that would likely spark a further sell-off in stocks related to the AI build-out. I'm Nova Safo for Marketplace.
21: Let's do the numbers. That ongoing sell-off of AI-related tech stocks has South Korea's KOPSI closing down almost 4.5% today. Japan's Nikkei ended the day down 4% as well. Dow, S&P, and NASDAQ futures are up in the 0.2% to 0.7% range, with the Dow future up 73 points. The 10-year Treasury yield is up at 4.56%.
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21: The ups and downs of tech stocks are one part of the AI story, but another is the way the technology has been rapidly changing the way businesses and their employees operate over the last few years. Linda Hill is a professor at Harvard Business School. She studies how organizations navigate moments of technological change like this and advises companies on how to do it well. I recently spoke with Professor Hill at the Aspen Institute Business and Society Summit, where this was a major theme. I asked her how the companies she's studying are viewing AI and how the conversation about it has changed.
23: Well, I'm going to quote one leader in particular who wasn't speaking specifically about AI, but was talking to me about digital transformation. But I think now with AI, it really captures what I'm hearing. He said that leading today is like leading through a fog. What does it mean to lead when you can't see, when you have no vision? So we talk about really the leadership of AI as being a kind of leadership that requires a different mindset. It's not about pathfinding, saying, I know where we're going and I just got to figure out how to get us there, which is really, really hard. But leaders are telling me is they don't know really where we're going and they certainly don't know how they're going to get us there. So we call it wayfinding. And most leaders who like to have a vision and communicate it, inspire people to follow them, don't feel too comfortable about being in that position.
21: So what are you advising them to do?
23: I think one of the things we're advising them to do is really focus in on building a culture where people will be able to work in the new ways required to use these tools to make a difference to customers and other stakeholders. So that's about building the capabilities in your organization that people need to be able to embrace a new technology. And there really are three. Can your organization collaborate? And can your organization experiment and learn? Now, many organizations are quite siloed and not so good at collaboration, but everyone tells us to use these tools correctly. You must be able to collaborate across an organization because it's horizontal work that needs to be done, not vertical work, if you're really going to use these tools to change your enterprise.
21: What are some of the biggest mistakes you see organizations and leaders making as they try to bring these tools into their organizations?
23: One of the biggest mistakes, and they're not making it quite as much, is many leaders first thought of this AI as a technology, and it was about how do we get this technology to work. They now understand it's really about people and cultural transformation. So they are moving towards thinking about what's the experience of our employee or our employees using these technologies. And the experiences vary, as we just talked about. And they need to be bridgers. So as one of the leaders described to us, he needs to be a bridger to close the gap between those people who are more excited and those people who are quite terrified. Because what you really want people to be is maybe curious, but cautious.
21: Linda Hill is a professor of business administration at the Harvard Business School. Thank you so much for sharing your expertise.
23: Thank you for having me.
21: In Washington, I'm Kimberly Adams with the Marketplace Morning Report. 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
1: Good morning. Deadly violence between the U.S. and Iran has grabbed the headlines after peace negotiations collapse. Three members of the military have been killed since Friday. Some congressional leaders are blasting the White House.
9: This war of choice has been a disaster. It has been a disaster militarily. It has been a disaster in terms of how we're viewed around the world.
1: I'm Michael Hill. It's Morning Edition from NPR and WNYC in New York. Sales of avocado oil are surging, but there's a problem. It's not always actually avocado oil. More and more male college students are finding their way to a historically female occupation, nursing. And some New York City athletes are in an uproar over the future of equipment at Tompkins Square Park. It is Monday, July 20th. The news is next.
11: Live from NPR News in Washington, I'm Libby Casey. The United Kingdom has a new prime minister. Keir Starmer has tendered his resignation to King Charles, and Andy Burnham is taking office. NPR's Lauren Frere reports from London.
24: Outgoing Prime Minister Starmer had dismal approval ratings and was ousted by his own Labour Party. In his final speech as Prime Minister, Starmer told a crowd outside 10 Downing Street that he's proud of his accomplishments in office over the past 2 years, but that his work is done.
25: I go with good grace. I go with a smile.
24: Starmer wished his successor, fellow Labour politician Andy Burnham, well, saying he has his full support. Burnham follows Starmer to Buckingham Palace for a separate meeting with King Charles, who will invite him to form the next government. Starmer now reverts to what they call a backbencher in Parliament, and Burnham is expected to name his cabinet ministers later today. Lauren Freyer, NPR News, London.
11: Iran attacked Kuwait and the Gulf as well as Jordan during the ninth consecutive round of fire exchange between the U.S. and Iran. And NPR's Emily Fang reports a boat off the coast of Oman was also hit.
26: Kuwait said it fended off Iranian drone attacks Sunday evening local time. Some residential neighborhoods have started to use portable electricity generators due to power outages caused by Iranian attacks. Over the weekend, a water desalination plant in Kuwait was also hit. Like many of the dry, hot countries in the Gulf, Kuwait depends heavily on such plants for drinking water. Sirens also went off in nearby Bahrain, and the U.S. Embassy there said Iran may be targeting sites in northern Bahrain. And Jordan on Sunday said it intercepted 3 Iranian missiles while a 4th hit a remote rural area with no people. Jordan summoned Iran's ambassador to Jordan over the weekend to protest what it called Iran's, quote, savage attacks. Emily Fang, NPR News, Tel Aviv.
24: The U.S. House only has one more week of work in Washington before lawmakers head to their home districts for the August recess. There is a lot in play, including more money for defense, President Trump's push to tighten voting laws, and a stock trading ban for lawmakers. NPR's Eric McDaniel says Republicans have a very narrow margin, and they're about to go home to defend their record to voters and the record of President Trump.
0: Gerrymandering and partisan sorting all mean that fewer lawmakers are actually at risk of losing their jobs than you might assume, but when the margin of control in Washington is so slim, there are still maybe a dozen or so Republicans who are probably sweating the idea of casting a vote to, say, give billions more to an expanding war effort as part of what's known as a reconciliation bill without anything new to pay for that spending when political headwinds are already blowing against them.
24: President Trump is focused on seeing his election integrity bill passed before the midterms, which would tighten voter ID laws. House Republicans are attaching it to unrelated legislation, but it doesn't have enough votes in the Senate. Spain is celebrating yesterday's World Cup victory over Argentina. This is NPR.
1: On WNYC, upper 60s now with some sunshine. It's 4 minutes after 7. Good Monday morning. I'm Michael Hill. NYPD says an 18-year-old woman is recovering after being shot in the chest during a purse snatching on a subway platform last night. Police say it happened just before midnight on the downtown number 2 train platform at the Medgar Evers stop. Police say the suspect ran away. The 18-year-old was taken in a police car to a hospital. No arrests reported. Authorities still investigating. The head of the Department of Buildings says construction at the former Pfizer headquarters building on East 42nd Street has not shown any signs of movement in more than a week. On social media, Commissioner Ahmed Tagani says internal and external equipment has been installed at the site to track movement. The building withstood a near catastrophic structural failure this month when a pair of columns collapsed or actually buckled and bent during renovation. Tagani says it's not the only construction site the city is keeping track of.
7: Out of an abundance of caution, we have also directed additional enforcement sweeps at construction sites across the city to help ensure contractors are following all the safety requirements and procedures.
1: An investigation into the cause of the structural failures at the building on East 42nd Street continues. Governor Kathy Hochul is explaining her reasoning for imposing a one-year moratorium on building data centers in New York. The move comes as more than 30 artificial intelligence companies have applied to build such centers in the Empire State. Governor Hochul had previously said it would be up to localities whether they got built. She explained her reasoning for the freeze in an appearance yesterday on CBS.
8: I would say what changed was talking to the localities and realizing they don't have the negotiating ability to or have the clout to be able to demand that their communities benefit from this in a more dramatic way.
1: Governor Hochul says the state should lead the negotiations with tech companies to ensure they pay their fair share of the power they use and that they create jobs. The NYPD Hate Crime Task Force is investigating vandalism at two synagogues in Queens.

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9: It's Morning Edition from NPR News. I'm Leila Fadel.
10: And I'm Michelle Martin. Good morning. The U.S. military carried out a wave of strikes in Iran over the weekend, the ninth consecutive day of bombing.
9: In a few minutes, we'll ask former President Biden's National Security Advisor Jake Sullivan what it will take for both sides to return to the negotiating table. But first, we have more details on the U.S. soldiers killed over the weekend.
10: NPR's Jane Arraf is with us now from Amman, Jordan. Jane, good morning.
11: Good morning.
10: It sounds like a weekend of heavy strikes, and we also had news of another U.S. casualty. What is Central Command saying about this?
11: Well, CENTCOM says a U.S. service member was killed in a controlled detonation of an Iranian drone in Iraq's Kurdistan region. Now, a controlled detonation is when explosive experts try to disable a bomb or other explosives by deliberately and safely detonating it. Obviously, something appears to have gone wrong. The U.S. pulled out of the rest of Iraq, but it maintains a major presence in the Iraqi Kurdistan region, and it's been heavily hit there by Iranian missiles. The U.S. military also identified two service members who were killed last week in Jordan. It says they were First Lieutenant Tyler James Fian, who is 25, of Ewa Beach, Hawaii, and Private Isabella Gonzalez, who is 19, of Carrollton, Texas. They were killed in an Iranian missile attack on an airbase in Jordan. CENTCOM says, too, that it found unidentified remains at the base in Jordan. It's not saying whether that was a service member reported missing after that Iranian missile attack that killed the two service members.
10: I understand that there are also many, many wounded as well. What is happening in Iran today?
11: Well, Iran has been reporting continuing attacks overnight. The U.S. last week attacked Iranian infrastructure, including bridges and electricity installations, most of them in a province that overlooks the Strait of Hormuz. Iran said it would respond with attacks in kind. And, Michelle, it's been hitting electrical infrastructure and water desalinization plants in Kuwait. It's also been targeting Bahrain, where the U.S. Fifth Fleet is based.
10: And a lot of this is about keeping control of the Strait of Hormuz, that major oil shipping channel. It's about keeping that channel open. What is the latest on that?
11: Iran says it disabled two tankers that were trying to pass through the strait without its permission. That couldn't be immediately verified, although the British military reported seeing a tanker on fire. Iran has vowed that, quote, not a drop of oil will pass through that strait while the U.S. is attacking, and oil prices are up again this morning.
10: Let's get back to Jordan, where you are. What is happening there, and remind us of why Jordan is involved in this?
11: Well, Jordan really doesn't want to be involved. It's a small and vulnerable country, but it's also the security partner of the U.S. here, and it has a peace treaty with neighboring Israel, so it's become a frequent target. There's a large military presence here, U.S. military presence, at bases, but most Jordanians don't see them. They're extremely unpopular here. On Sunday, the U.S. Embassy issued a warning saying there were threats against Aqaba, a tourist resort. The Jordanian government said there were no threats, but a short while later, Iranian missiles and drones targeted the airport. That airport was operating again normally today.
10: That is NPR's Jane Arraf in Amman, Jordan. Jane, thank you.
11: Thank you.
9: Let's hear now from former President Biden's National Security Advisor, Jake Sullivan. He helped negotiate the 2015 Iran nuclear deal during the Obama administration. Jake, good morning and welcome back to the program.
12: Good morning. Thanks for having me.
9: So as we heard from our correspondent, three U.S. service members have been killed since Friday. The U.S. has been striking Iran for nine straight days. Both sides have hit civilian infrastructure. Traffic in the Strait of Hormuz has slowed to a crawl. Does all this escalation feel different from what we've seen before?
12: Well, it feels different in that the costs are compounding. more American

0: deaths, more pain at the pump, a more loss of American credibility globally. But it feels very much like Groundhog Day in another way, which is that the United States every day is striking more targets in Iran in hopes that it produces a different outcome than we've seen over the course of the past few months. And the answer now is the same as it's been since this war started, which is to get to the negotiating table and try to negotiate a durable outcome to this war, because we're just not going to bomb Iran into surrendering. And therefore, I think diplomacy is the vital next step. And I would like to see the administration put more muscle into trying to produce a diplomatic outcome.
1: But that seems to be what the U.S. is trying to do. I mean, when we last spoke, you said neither side wants to go back to full-scale war. Now we're here. You said both sides have incentives to keep talking. Have those incentives shifted? Are they just planning to keep going?
0: Well, it's interesting because I do think it remains the case that both sides are trying to place a lid on how much escalation they embrace. I still think they're trying to avoid a descent into full-scale hostilities where every target on each side is up for grabs. Both sides are trying to calibrate their strikes, at least to a certain extent. Could that change over the coming days? It's possible, because anytime you're in an escalation environment like this, a mistake or a miscalculation can lead to full-on war, total war.
1: I mean, if this isn't full-scale war, what is?
0: Well, for example, if Iran decided that they were going to start directly striking energy facilities in the Gulf, taking more oil offline, trying to hit the pipeline that is crossing Saudi Arabia and still bringing a lot of oil to the market, if the United States expanded its target set in Iran to hit a much wider range of civilian facilities than they've already hit. Right now, you look at the number of sorties per day and the types of targets being hit, and both sides are trying to signal to the other, we still want to find an off-ramp if possible. And we heard some of those signals just last night, both from Secretary of State Marco Rubio and from the Iranian foreign minister. The challenge is that it doesn't seem like the U.S. has put together the type of diplomacy or negotiating team to really get serious about trying to generate an outcome, something more than just a slapdash two-page memorandum of understanding that fell apart on first contact with reality. Mm-hmm. They've really got to invest in the diplomacy at this point, in my view.
1: President Trump spoke to reporters on the tarmac on his way back from the World Cup final and talked about Iran. Let's hear what he had to say.
2: They've got some missiles. They've got some drones. They've got some manufacturing ability, not much. We control the strait. They don't control anything. So we'll see what happens, but we hit them very hard again tonight.
1: The president seems to be saying the U.S. has the upper hand in every way. In your view, does that match reality?
0: It really doesn't match reality. From the start of the war, the focus of the U.S. in its success narrative has been how many missiles have we taken out, how many facilities have we hit. And Iran's focus has been, do we continue to control the Strait of Hormuz? And even just over the last 24 hours, as your report indicated, Iran has been able to strike vessels trying to move through a route that it has not approved through the Strait of Hormuz, showing that it can continue to hold ships at risk there. So we're not going to, in my view, bomb or blockade Iran into complete submission here. We need to convert the pressure that we've created into diplomacy. And in this, Iran has a lot of leverage that it did not have before this war started. But the U.S. obviously has some leverage, too. That's what has to lead to a diplomatic outcome that could stick. That's what failed a few weeks ago, and that's what we have to get back to.
1: And the leverage being its control over the Strait of Hormuz.
0: Its control over the Strait of Hormuz is the primary card that it can play today that theoretically it always had, but now it has proved in actuality it can put down on the table in a way that stops, to a substantial extent, traffic flowing to the global market. It also has leverage in that it can strike American bases and Gulf countries as well. It still has not been completely taken off the battlefield when it comes to missile and drone capability that can cause harm. Even the tragic deaths of American service members over the weekend, people who put their lives on the line for this country.
1: That preliminary agreement with the U.S. had a lot of benefits for Iran. I mean, critics would say too many benefits. There may have been a financial windfall for Iran. It was allowed to export oil. It was poised to receive frozen assets and a reconstruction fund. I mean, why would Iran continue to escalate and give up those economic incentives and return to fighting?
0: I think what happened with this document, with this memorandum of understanding, is there was a crucial paragraph that left ambiguous exactly how much control Iran had over the strait. The U.S. came out and said, this limits their ability to control traffic through the strait. We can send ships close to the shoreline of the other neighboring country of Oman. The Iranians said, no, that paragraph says we get to decide where ships go and when. And that misunderstanding, that difference is what led to the breakdown here. So the biggest thing that has to happen, in my view, is greater clarity about what exactly the nature of traffic through the strait will look like. And here I do think that economic sanctions relief combined with an end to the fighting could generate enough incentive for Iran to come to the table in a serious way. But make no mistake, because Trump launched this war, Iran is going to emerge from it with more control over the strait than it came into it with. And that is the wages of launching a war that, from my perspective and many others, should not have been launched in the first place.
1: What would it take? I mean, this, at the center of this are people's lives, people being displaced, thousands of Iranians killed, U.S. service members being killed with no clear strategy on how it ends. I mean, what would it take for the two sides to return to negotiations?
0: So from my perspective, both sides do still have an incentive to try to end this before it just slides into a total forever war. I think both sides want to avoid that. What it's going to take that we haven't seen yet is a true, serious diplomatic effort with professionals on both sides negotiating a real document rather than having this kind of slapdash thing that we saw before, because as we could see, that couldn't stick.
1: Jake Sullivan served as President Biden's national security advisor and helped to negotiate the 2015 Iran nuclear deal. Thank you for your time and your insights.
0: Thanks for having me.
1: This is NPR News.
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3: We're in the upper 60s right now with some sunshine. Our forecast for today is sunny and 82 for a high with a calm wind. Alternate side parking and the meters are in effect.

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1: This is Morning Edition from NPR News. I'm Michelle Martin.
2: And I'm Leila Fadel. Journalist Pamela Koloff has long been fascinated by the role of jailhouse snitches in wrongful capital convictions.
3: The National Registry of Exonerations has logged that 25% of death penalty exonerations had a jailhouse informant whose testimony contributed to that wrongful conviction.
2: These informants are also accused of crimes, so they trade alleged confessions from other accused people in jail to get leniency or to get out from under the charges against them. So when Koloff, who's covered wrongful convictions for decades, got an email about a man on death row in Florida named James Daly, she almost didn't take it up.
3: But there was a throwaway line at the end of her email about how the star witness in her client's case had been a former police officer turned career con artist turned jailhouse snitch, and that caught my attention.
2: That man was Paul Skalnick, and her book Catch the Devil tells Skalnick's story and the story of Daly, who is still sitting on death row in Florida.
3: Nobody until I encountered Paul Skalnick had the sort of outrageous type of story that I thought readers would find really engaging.
2: Now, he's the central witness in James Daly's death row case. Tell us about your many interviews with Paul Skalnick.
3: I hoped that with his cooperation, I could tell the real inside story of how he had done this, both in Jim Daly's case and in upwards of 40 different cases. I went to see him in federal prison in Dallas in 2018, and he told me everything that I wanted to hear, and I was elated by this. And so he strung me along enough before I realized, oh, he's not going to tell me anything.
2: Wow.
3: And I'm going to have to piece this together myself.
2: Tell me about James Daly.
3: He came of age in the 50s and 60s. He went to Vietnam, and he arrived at the height of the Tet Offensive in 1968. That broke open something in him that really could never be put back together. So he descended into quite severe alcoholism and fell in with a group of people. One of them was a man named Jack Piercy, who ultimately was connected to this crime that Jim now sits on death row for.
2: What is the role of Paul Skalnick in his case?
3: Both Jack Piercy and Jim Daly were arrested for the murder of a 14-year-old girl in 1985, and all available evidence points to Jack Piercy, but he pinned this on Jim Daly. The only eyewitness, quote unquote, to Jim committing this crime was Jack Piercy, who was the lead suspect in the case. And so after Jack Piercy got a life sentence rather than death, Jim was up next. Investigators went to great lengths to find a snitch to testify against Jim. And that's where Skalnick stepped in and then delivered this incendiary testimony on the stand.
2: Now, you report out what seems to conclude that there is a real possibility he had nothing to do with this crime.
3: That's correct.
2: What does his case say about the larger criminal justice system?
3: What you see in Jim's case is that the system is designed, unfortunately, to compound error. They don't look forward necessarily at new evidence or scientific innovations with forensic science or things like that. The jury verdict is sacrosanct, and there are important reasons for that. but it means that once someone like Paul Skelnick gives sworn testimony that a prosecutor has sponsored and has said is credible, and a jury has heard it and has rendered a verdict, it is almost impossible to undo that testimony. There's a conviction on the books, but is it the right conviction?
2: Does he have a death warrant right now?
3: He does not. He's 80 years old right now. But I think one thing just to add, sometimes when prosecutors are so focused on winning a conviction that they forget some of the other people, the collateral damage of that. There are teenage girls who Paul Skelnick abused as his crimes escalated. One in particular was a 12-year-old girl who went to police officers and told them what happened. Mm-hmm. And that 12-year-old girl's case was swept under the rug. And that was because he had become too valuable of a source to them. One of the most powerful things that happened while reporting this book was going back and finding those women and telling them that I had found the police reports, that I believed them, that there were witness statements in here, that these were prosecutable cases. And that meant so much to them.
2: He spent years reporting this out meticulously, poring over documents, speaking to anybody that you could. And now this book is out in the world. Why was it so important to tell this particular story?
3: Jailhouse informants are a feature, not a bug, of our criminal justice system. And what will it take to make people understand that when you have people who are in prison, who have the implicit understanding, even if it's never said by an investigator or a prosecutor, that if they give helpful testimony at trial, that they could get a sentence reduction or even freedom? This is what we call incentivized testimony. How is it possible that that is testimony that prosecutors are putting on the stand and making look credible, especially we know in death penalty cases?
2: Pamela Koloff is a reporter at ProPublica and a staff writer at the New York Times Magazine. She is the author of Catch the Devil, a true story of murder, deception, and injustice on the Gulf Coast. Thank you so much and congratulations on your book.
3: Thank you so much for having me.
2: Paul Skolnick died in a Texas nursing home in 2020. This is NPR News.
4: 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Coming up today on Olivet, the author of the Borough Guidebook, Secret Brooklyn, shares her tips for making the most of summer in the city's most populous borough. 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Olivet at noon today right here on WNYC. Upper 60s with some sunshine now, sunny and 82 today with a calm wind, alternate side parking and the meters in effect.
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7: Live from NPR News in Washington, I'm Dave Mattingly. Britain has its seventh prime minister in 10 years. Former Manchester Mayor Andy Burnham has officially replaced Keir Starmer. Moments ago, Burnham was appointed prime minister by King Charles at Buckingham Palace following Starmer's resignation. Outside 10 Downing Street this morning, Starmer told reporters, "My work is done." At least three U.S. service members have been killed since Friday as the U.S. and Iran continue intensifying their airstrikes in the Middle East. Two American service members were killed in an Iranian missile strike on a base in Jordan. Vice President Vance and Second Lady Usha are celebrating the birth of their fourth child, NPR's Marie Andrusevich reports.
8: Alec Neil Vance is the first child born to a sitting second family in more than 150 years. In a statement posted on X and signed by the vice president and second lady, the couple says Usha and the baby are happy and healthy, and they thank Walter Reed Medical Center staff and the medical team at the White House. The couple has three other children, ages 4 through 9. The vice president is considered a contender for the Republican presidential nomination in 2028. Vance has said he will make a decision about whether he'll run after the midterms. Marie Andrusevich, NPR News, Washington.
7: The congressional midterms are in November. This is NPR News.
4: On WNYC in New York, upper 60s with sunshine at 7:32. Good morning. I'm Michael Hill. The Canadian wildfire smoke that blanketed the region for much of the last week has cleared away. City officials say it was New York City's second most severe smoke in the modern record. The smoke arrived amid a heat wave that broke on Saturday, thank goodness, with heavy storms. The rain also helped clear much of the smoke from the air, but nearly 200 wildfires remain burning in northern Ontario, and officials warn that smoke could return if the winds shift. Governor Kathy Hochul has placed a one-year ban on artificial intelligence data centers in New York State. She says the decision came after localities expressed concerns about their ability to negotiate with companies. But business advocate and former Jersey City Mayor Stephen Phillip, who heads the partnership for NYC, says this is a mistake.
9: A one-year moratorium is going to accomplish nothing because you're not going to change the technology. You still have the same access to water, the same needs. The only thing that you're doing is sending a message around competitiveness when other states are welcoming data centers.
4: Governor Hochul is running for a re-election in the fall, and she says seven state agencies are working on frameworks for allowing artificial intelligence data centers in the Empire State. Spain is the 2026 Men's World Cup champion after defeating Argentina 1-0 in extra time yesterday. The final capped a tournament that drew soccer fans to viewing parties across New York City and across the region and the country. August Young was visiting from Los Angeles. He says the tournament made a bigger impression on the country than he expected.
10: You know, before the World Cup, I was really thinking that it was going to be not bad for the country, but that it wouldn't really make that much of a mark, and I've been really surprised and pleasantly so.
4: Young says he was excited to see people rally around the tournament and the sport. Spain's women also won the World Cup final. They did it in 2023. Delays on Uptown 1, 2, and 3 trains. We have two disabled vehicles on the BQE at 49th Street and 61st Street, blocking westbound traffic. Alternate side parking and the meters are in effect. Upper 60s now, sunny today. Sunny and 82 with a high and a calm wind. And then a low around 70 tonight with a light wind. And then, this is WNYC in New York.
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2: It's Morning Edition from NPR News. I'm Leila Fadel.
1: And I'm Michelle Martin. Good morning. Spain are World Cup champions once again. Spain defeated Argentina 1-0 in New Jersey to claim their second title. NPR's Jasmine Garst was at the game and is with us now to tell us more about it. Good morning.
11: Good morning.
1: Okay, you watched so many matches this World Cup. Was this what you were expecting for this final one?
11: I'm going to be totally honest with you here. It was a little bit of a very slow sizzle between these two powerhouses. You know, there's that saying, when an unstoppable force meets an immovable object. Argentina's notoriously intense attack was stymied over and over and over again by Spain's impenetrable defense. It was a rowdy game. There were several yellow cards. Argentina player Enzo Fernandez got a red card. He left Argentina playing with just 10 men. The game went into 30 minutes of extra time, and by the end, Spain had dominated completely. They made 20 shots on goal compared to just 2 by Argentina, and one of those shots was the game winner. Spain's Fernan Torres made a goal at the minute 106. Overall, I would say Spain was a better team, but Argentina really made them work for it.
1: You know, Argentina came in with so much hype. They're defending champion. They've won World Cup 3 times. They were runner-up 3 times. Why do you think they fell short this time?
11: I think Spain was just better. And, you know, listen, let's face it. Argentina had a tough go during the knockout games of this tournament. After the game, Argentina's coach, Lionel Scaloni, was asked what's next for him. He got really emotional.
12: Sobre todo... volver a resetearse, volver a formar un grupo como este, que difícilmente se vuelve a formar. Y me duele el alma. Lo siento.
11: He said forming another group like this would be hard to recreate. And he says it just hurts his soul. And then he apologized and left the news conference in tears.
1: I have to say, though, Argentina provided some thriller moments with at least come from behind victories, even if they didn't dominate. Anyway, it was exciting. Okay, tell us about Spain and this winning squad.
11: Well, you know, Spain hasn't been as showy as other teams. They've been playing like this quiet, relentless tournament. They only gave up 1 goal across all their 8 matches. That set a World Cup record and is a testament to just how solid that defense was. Here's Spanish coach Luis de la Fuente about what he told his players right before kickoff.
13: Ha habido una frase que hemos dicho... Señores, tenemos una cita con la historia. Vamos a llegar los primeros.
11: He said, there is a phrase we've used. Gentlemen, we have a date with history. Let's be the first to arrive. I think Spain's story is really one of, you know, mind your own business. By that, I mean, don't be too flashy. Just do good work quietly, and it's going to pay off.
1: You know, if you follow the post-game analysis, a lot of the discussion was about how Spain has really managed to turn into a global force on the soccer field. Say more about that.
11: Well, yeah, I mean, not only is the men's team now ranked number one, also they're joining the Spanish women, who are also ranked number one and are the defending World Cup champions. This is the first time a country has held both titles simultaneously.
1: Okay, Jasmine, just give us a couple words about the Argentine superstar Lionel Messi. You followed him for years. What's next for him?
11: He's hinted that he's going to be retiring. I mean, by the next World Cup, Messi's going to be 43, and soccer, that's getting up there. But Messi remains one of the greatest players in the world. Who knows? Maybe now he goes on to coach.
1: That is NPR's Jasmine Garst in New York. Jasmine, thank you.
11: Thanks for having me.
2: Since the days of Florence Nightingale, the founder of modern nursing, the profession has been seen as women's work. But as male-dominated industries like manufacturing decline, nursing has emerged as a stable career choice for all. NPR's Andrea Hsu reports.
14: When Hatem Nasser went off to college at the University of Alabama at Birmingham, his family wanted him to study computer science. He decided to give it a shot.
15: Okay, I'll try it. I absolutely hated it.
14: He thought about switching to physical therapy.
15: I knew I was like more like hands-on. I wanted to help people.
14: And then one of his friends said he wanted to become a doctor. Nasser ruled that out pretty quickly, thinking about how long it would take.
15: Like how many years I have to go to school, stuff like that. I was like, I don't want to waste my life doing that much school.
14: But nursing? Now that sounded promising. Jobs are plentiful, and they pay well. The national median wage for registered nurses tops $90,000 a year. Most of all, Nasser says, the work appealed to him.
15: Just being very caring and like advocating the best as possible for a patient, because that's when they're at their lowest.
14: Now, nursing is an overwhelmingly female occupation due to stereotypes that nursing isn't manly or that men lack qualities like compassion and patience. Across the country, only about 1 in 8 nurses are men. But their share has risen slowly thanks to ongoing efforts by schools like this one. At the University of Alabama at Birmingham, about 1 in 6 nursing students are men. Professor Curry Bordelon, who's also president-elect of the American Association for Men in Nursing, has worked his whole career to set a new narrative around nursing.
16: It's a profession, it's open to all, and it's a long-term career opportunity.
14: A job in nursing, he says, can provide stability and predictability, qualities that are hard to come by these days. It's what drew Chris Jones in. He grew up in a small town south of Birmingham and was the first in his family to go to college.
16: Part of the reason that I became a nurse is I just wanted to ensure that I was going to be able to take care of myself. And if I wanted to start a family one day, too, that I could do that as well.
14: Jones grew up around a lot of nurses, but he says nursing isn't generally marketed to men as an option. It's not a conversation boys have when they're young.
16: They're not shown that it's an opportunity to them. The career figures, if nursing's going to be represented, it's usually probably going to be a female.
14: Now he's happy to represent. He got his baccalaureate degree in nursing 3 years ago. He then worked in the cardiothoracic ICU and rose to become an assistant nurse manager. Now he's working toward a master's in nursing and an MBA here at the University of Alabama at Birmingham.
16: UAB pays for you to go back to school. It's free.
14: Ethan Stenson also chose nursing his freshman year of college because of the job security. His aunt's a nurse, so he says no one in his family questioned the choice.
17: I'm sure my family's just glad I'm in college still and not doing something else.
14: This last semester, he's been doing a preceptorship, kind of like a specialized internship in a hospital psych unit.
17: So it's more of a kind of dangerous unit physically, and I feel like me working some of the more dangerous patients, they kind of calm down just from me being there.
14: He graduates next month and already has a job lined up in that same unit.
17: I feel like it's really easy to get a psych job if you're a nurse. They're really hunting people all the time.
14: Hatem Nasser, the guy who started out in computer science, well, he's also about to graduate. He's accepted a job in the heart and lung transplant ICU. He says it's great being in demand.
15: I know, like, engineers-wise, like, I have a brother that it takes a little longer for them to find a job. So we're grateful for it.
14: And their families are grateful, too. Andrea Hsu, NPR News, Birmingham.
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4: 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Thank you for tuning in. 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

have some sunshine across the area right now. Taking a look at your temperature, 65 and mostly sunny in Massapequa, 61 and sunny in Mount Kisco, and 62 and sunny in Montclair, New Jersey. Upper 60 now with sunshine in the city. On the way to a sunny day, high of 82, calm wind, temperatures much more acceptable than they were last week. Quite a retreat with some sunshine and high temperatures in the 80s. But we do have threats of thunderstorms this week, so we'll need to be on the lookout. It's 7:45.

0: It's Morning Edition from NPR News. I'm Leila Fadel.
1: And I'm Michelle Martin. Good morning. Avocado oil is having a moment. Consumers are often paying extra for it and products made with it because they think avocado oil is healthier than other oils. A new study looked into how much avocado oil is really in packaged foods that have it on the label. NPR's Maria Godoy reports.
2: Browse the aisles of the grocery store and you'll find chips, salad dressings, and mayonnaise all boasting that they're made with avocado oil. But when Selena Wong noticed this trend, she was puzzled.
3: I didn't think we have this much avocado oil to go around. So I became curious about the purity of them.
2: Wong is a food science professor at UC Davis and an expert on cooking oils. To find out if these products really contained what they said, she and her colleagues bought a slew of them and extracted their oil. While these foods listed avocado oil as the only oil used, chemical analysis revealed a different story.
3: Out of the 54 avocado oil products, 89% were inconsistent with authentic avocado oil.
2: In other words, they showed signs of being adulterated with other cheaper oils like soybean oil. One sample appeared to have basically no avocado oil in it. For comparison's sake, the researchers also tested 20 different packaged foods made with olive oil, and only one appeared to show signs of adulteration.
3: So this is largely an avocado oil product problem.
2: Wong says the findings, which appear in the journal Applied Food Research, were disappointing but not surprising. Her previous research has found that the vast majority of commercially bottled avocado oils were either no longer fresh or they were adulterated with other oils. Wong says that's disheartening because avocado oil products are often significantly more expensive than those made with olive oil and other vegetable oils.
3: If you're buying avocado oil products, it's very likely that you're not getting what you're paying for.
2: Sarah Berry is a professor of nutrition at King's College London. She notes that in recent years, avocado oil has grown in popularity because it's seen as a healthier alternative to seed oils. She says while avocado oil is indeed a healthy choice,
4: where I struggle is the health halo that it's been given.
2: She says that while there's plenty of research showing the health benefits of eating whole avocados, there's really not a lot of direct evidence on avocado oil. On the other hand,
4: we have decades of data showing that extra virgin olive oil is healthy. We have decades of data showing that most seed oils are healthy, whether it's canola oil, sunflower seed oil, or soybean oil.
2: Given all that, Berry says it's hard for her to justify paying a markup for products made with avocado oil. One big reason for that premium price is that avocados are expensive to begin with, and they don't yield a whole lot of oil, says Wayne Adams. He's CEO of the Adams Group, which refines avocado oil in the U.S. and sells it under the brand name Mary Ann's. Meanwhile, he says seed oils are so much cheaper.
5: You just find people that look at the economic difference and they just see the incentive to adulterate.
2: He'd like to see more regulatory action on the issue of adulterated oil in the industry. Ultimately, he says, that would help his business not get undercut by cheaters and help consumers too. Maria Godoy, NPR News.
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7: And this is WNYC in New York, coming up on 7:50 on this Monday morning. Next hour on Morning Edition, the Trump administration is placing new restrictions on international student visas. International students are typically allowed to stay in the USA as long as they're making progress in their studies.
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7: Now the White House is putting limits on how long students can stay. That's in about 15 minutes on Morning Edition from NPR and WNYC. Upper 60s and sunny right now. Sunny and 82 for a high today with a calm wind. Then tomorrow, good chances of late morning showers and showers and maybe a thunderstorm through the afternoon. Mostly cloudy, 81 with strong winds. 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
2: It's Morning Edition on WNYC. I'm Michael Hill. Workout enthusiasts are fighting back against a city plan to replace the exercise bars in the corner of Tompkins Square Park. As WNYC's Walter Worthman reports, these Avenue B beefcakes argue the current bars are better than any modern upgrade.
3: Personal trainer Danny Cavadlo is shirtless and sweaty. He's doing dips in a quiet corner of Tompkins Square Park.
4: These are very, very special bars to the community and to the fitness world.
3: Cavadlo says this assortment of pull-up bars, parallel bars, and monkey bars is unlike any other set in the city.
4: As far as I understand, these bars were built with Canadian steel, and the new stuff that's getting built now is not. So if you grab these bars, they actually feel different.
3: Cavadlo says the metal has been seasoned by years of use.
4: You literally have the blood, sweat, and tears of calisthenics athletes and non-athletes and the community putting their hands on these bars and getting strong together, and that you can't manufacture or quantify.
3: He and about 2,000 other people have signed an online petition demanding the city not replace the equipment at the East Village Park.
5: Why are they so insistent on, you know, repairing things that are in great shape in a city where every penny could be used for so many other needy things?
3: That's 79-year-old Dennis Parlato. He's been coming here for decades. Parlato says newer exercise bars are built at lower heights and from cheaper materials.
5: That's probably why a lot of the gang, we love these bars, don't touch them.
3: The Parks Department has set aside nearly $10 million to upgrade Tompkins Square Park's mini pool and replace the nearby basketball courts and adult fitness area. City Council member Harvey Epstein says he was surprised at the level of pushback. People don't usually oppose investments in their local park. But he says he understands.
6: You got to respect that people like the equipment and use it every day, and that we have to figure out a way to make this work for all New Yorkers. This is our responsibility. It's their park.
3: A Parks Department spokesperson says the city is still in the early design stages and will review community input as they move forward. Back at Tompkins Square Park, it's late afternoon, and the fitness area is crowded with people.
7: My name is Jamal Kerwin, but you might know me as Manhattan Mall, 212 Mall, top of the food chain, you know the vibe.
3: Kerwin is alternating between pull-ups and burpees. He says working out here helped him find community and stay out of trouble as a kid.
7: To the naked eye, it just looks like a bullshit jungle gym, but this is a real gym.
3: Kerwin says he has a simple message to the city.
7: Keep the bars, yo.
3: Walter Wuthman, WNYC News.

0: It's Morning Edition on WNYC. I'm Michael Hill. In honor of the summer reading season, we're discussing books about New York City that have been published this year. Our latest pick is Cool Machine, a crime thriller from Pulitzer Prize-winning author Colson Whitehead. It hits shelves tomorrow. It's the final installment in his Harlem crime trilogy, which started 5 years ago with the novel Harlem Shuffle, and then Crook Manifesto. Today we have WNYC culture reporter Sonia Rao with us to tell us more about the new book. Sonia, for those who are not familiar, what is the Harlem Trilogy about?
1: Sure. So all three books follow the same character named Ray Carney. He's a furniture salesman in Harlem. Of course, you can imagine that's not all the book is about. He's also pretty involved in shady dealings on the side. That can be something from, you know, selling stolen jewelry, selling stolen radios, or getting involved in a heist. And this is beginning in the late 1950s, stretching through the 1980s. Now, Carney doesn't want to be involved in this business. You know, I think he wants to be a really good, honest man. He has a wife and two kids. They want to live on Stryver's Row in Harlem, which is a pretty wealthy area where a lot of Black American families lived at the time. But he just keeps getting pulled back in. And, you know, the last book, this new one, goes really big. There is a heist, as I mentioned, at the Waldorf Astoria. There's a manhunt through the East Village, actually with a different character, not Carney, but art deals gone wrong, underground clubs. It's pretty epic, honestly.
0: What makes this such a New York book? And I think I know the answer already.
1: Yeah, I mean, I think from what I just said, it's so New York, right? Obviously, it's set here, so that's the first answer. But there's such a sense of New York in these books as a living, breathing organism. You know, I think it's a cliche at this point to say New York is a character in the book, in the movie, and that sort of thing. But with Whitehead, it really is. And I think what I love about his writing and about the way he frames New York as a character is it's not always romantic. And so I think that when you're reading that, it just feels very realistic. It feels like you're there struggling along with these characters. But there's nice things, too. You know, he reminisces on old bars, downtown Beirut, some folks will be familiar with, the Marlin near Columbia. These don't exist anymore, so it's nice to kind of revisit them. And you can just tell he's been in the city his whole life.
0: Sonia, how do you feel Cool Machine fits into Whitehead's broader body of work?
1: You know, I think people know him the most probably for Underground Railroad, Nickel Boys, both those won Pulitzers. Those books, I would say, are heavier in tone, but likewise, they really look to history to tell us about our present, right? Why is it that we operate the way we do as a society? And I think this book does the same in a more New York focus, too. I think, you know, everyone knows the history of Central Park. It's pushing out Black families, and now we just frolic in the park, right? So I think these books really show us that this city is built on systemic racism. It is, just like so much of the country. But it's fun. And I think the tone is less heavy, as I mentioned. And I think it reminds me of his debut, The Intuitionist, a lot of the speculative fiction he's done in his career as well.
0: That was quite a pivot there, Sonia. And why was this such a meaningful read for you?
1: I mean, I'm actually newer to New York. So, of course, I've visited throughout my life. But I moved here pretty recently, and it was nice to connect with the history of a city that I don't know intimately yet. And I think, you know, I'm young enough that I don't have those 1980s reference points when this book takes place. So similarly, nice to be transported to an era I wasn't familiar with. And I think just finally, I loved feeling like I was in on it. You know, there is a part in this book where they go to the East Village. They're debating, you know, Kiev versus Veselka, which one's the best Ukrainian restaurant. Of course, Veselka is the only one left. So I guess history decided for us, but it was just a fun part to, you know, be able to take part in that.
0: This is WNYC culture reporter Sonia Rao. Stay tuned throughout the summer for more of our team's New York City book picks. Sonia, this has been terrific. Thank you.
1: Thank you.
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0: Good morning. The UK is welcoming a new prime minister today. Andy Burnham takes over as prime minister after Keir Starmer's resignation. Burnham says he's eager to take on the tasks at hand.
5: I am ready to lead.
0: I'm Michael Hill. This is Morning Edition from NPR and WNYC in New York. Protests erupt in Ukraine after President Zelensky dismissed the country's popular defense minister. Maine Democrats inch closer to replacing Graham Plattner as the party's Senate candidate. And a New York City nonprofit dedicated to helping people overcome homelessness battles its own employees as they fight to unionize. It's Monday, July 20th. The news is next.
6: Live from NPR News in Washington, I'm Libby Casey. U.S. Central Command says three U.S. service members have been killed in military operations since Friday. The Department of Defense has released the names of two of them, 25-year-old First Lieutenant Tyler James Fien of Hawaii and 19-year-old Private Isabella Gonzalez of Texas. NPR's Jane Araff says the latest American death happened in Iraq.
7: This military person was killed in a controlled detonation of an Iranian drone in the Kurdistan region of Iraq. And that's when explosives experts try to disable explosives by deliberately detonating them. Obviously, something seems to have gone wrong there. CENTCOM also says it found human remains at a base in Jordan that it is working to identify.
6: 17 American military personnel are now reported killed since the U.S. and Israel launched the Iran war in late February. Iran says at least 3,000 Iranians have died. Maine Democrats are entering the final stretch to nominate a new candidate to challenge Republican Senator Susan Collins this November. A frontrunner has emerged to replace Graham Plattner, who dropped out of the race this month after being accused of rape, which he denies. Maine Public's Steve Missler reports.
8: Former Maine Senate President Troy Jackson held a commanding lead of delegates after the weekend's party caucuses. While those delegates aren't bound to Jackson, most have already said they'll back him at this coming Saturday's nomination convention. Should he secure the nomination, Jackson will push a progressive platform championed by his longtime ally, Vermont Senator Bernie Sanders. The 58-year-old logger has been involved in Maine politics for more than 20 years and has become a strong ally of labor unions and activists, many of whom were elected as convention delegates over the weekend. For NPR News, I'm Steve Missler in Sanford, Maine.
6: Spain is celebrating a 1-0 win over Argentina in the final of the Men's World Cup soccer tournament. NPR's Miguel Macias says Spain dominated the game and scored what turned out to be the winning goal in extra time.
9: At home, with family and friends, that's how many Spaniards celebrated just past midnight their second Men's World Cup title. After a tense game in which the Spanish team had 11 shots on target versus none from Argentina, fans across the country could finally celebrate. Like Lucia Jimenez from Utrera, who says Spain had to suffer through this game. Jimenez says there was a lot of tension, especially at her family gathering. Her boyfriend just happens to be Argentinian. And out of all of the game stats, perhaps the most telling one, Argentina's goalie Emiliano Dibu Martinez had a record-tying 11 saves, much to the frustration of Spanish fans who could not breathe easy until the game was finally over. Miguel Macias, NPR News, Spain.
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0: On WNYC in New York, 70 degrees now with some sunshine. It's 8:04. Good morning. I'm Michael Hill. New York City and the region getting back from the Canadian wildfire smoke that blanketed the region in recent days, but officials warn it soon could return. WNYC's Michael Saul Warren explains.
10: City officials say it was New York City's second most severe smoke event in the modern record. The smoke peaked late Thursday night when the air quality index registered 289, a level considered very unhealthy. Only the 2023 smoke event saw the city register a more dangerous AQI. Smoke arrived during a heat wave that broke Saturday with heavy storms. The rain also helped clear much of the smoke from the air. Nearly 200 wildfires remain burning in northern Ontario, and officials warn smoke could return if winds shift.
0: A new report finds Waymo's driverless taxis cause more deadly crashes and serious injuries than other for-hire vehicles per mile traveled in New York City. The report is published by traffic expert Sam Schwartz's research program at Hunter College and the street safety advocacy group Open Plans. It compares the city's Uber and Lyfts to Waymo vehicles and all around the country that have been operating since 2020. Waymo says its self-driven taxis cause 94% fewer crashes and injuries than human-driven vehicles. But the report's co-author, Kelly McGinnis, says the better comparison is to the city's fleet of professional for-hire drivers.
11: I think what our report emphasizes is significant caution and further scrutiny before we allow, you know, this tech onto our streets.
0: Waymo did not respond to an inquiry about the report. Several beaches in Westchester County are closed to swimming today amid and after heavy rain over the weekend. The county health department says more than 1.8 inches of rain fell on Saturday. There was some serious downpours. The closures include beaches in Mamaroneck Harbor, New Rochelle, and Rye. Officials say the beaches could reopen tomorrow if there's no more rain. Beachgoers have been advised to check the status before heading out. Two disabled vehicles on the BQE at 49th Street and 61st Street blocking westbound traffic. Alternate side parking and the meters are in effect. The New York Department of Environmental Conservation says air quality is good right now. It'll reach moderate levels because of particle pollution, particulate pollution, later today. Upper 60s now with sunshine, sunny, and 82 for a high today, a calm wind, and then tonight a low around 70 with a light wind.
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1: It's Morning Edition from NPR News. I'm Leila Fadel.
2: And I'm Michelle Martin. Good morning. The House has just 1 week left before lawmakers head back to their districts for the August recess.
1: House Speaker Mike Johnson has a lot he wants to get done in that week. More money for defense, the president's election integrity bill, a stock trading ban for lawmakers, and extending funding for the federal government past the general election in November.
2: NPR Congress reporter Eric McDaniel is here with us to tell us more. Good morning, Eric.
3: Hey, glad to be here.
2: You know, some of the things on that list are politically sensitive. We're just a few months away from the midterm elections. You've been reporting on this. Are lawmakers willing to take these tough votes?
3: Yeah, just a few months away from the midterms. But let's also talk about the moment we're in now. President Trump is again escalating his war with Iran. More American troops have died. Gas prices as of this morning are again over $4, according to AAA. And polling shows the cost of living and affordability are Americans' chief concerns. And that's the context that Republicans have with maybe a two-vote margin in the House when they're hoping to take votes on the president's priorities before they head home to sell their record to constituents in hopes of getting reelected this fall. Now, gerrymandering and partisan sorting all mean that fewer lawmakers are actually at risk of losing their jobs than you might assume. But when the margin of control in Washington is so slim, there are still maybe a dozen or so Republicans who are probably sweating the idea of casting a vote to say, give billions more to an expanding war effort as part of what's known as a reconciliation bill without anything new to pay for that spending when political headwinds are already blowing against them.
2: Eric, aren't there more popular things on the agenda, too? I think the congressional stock trading ban and, you know, voter ID requirements, my recollection is that those are backed by pretty big majorities in polls.
3: Yeah, that's right. And I think there's a chance that that combined bill could narrowly pass if Speaker Mike Johnson can convince Republicans to stay united on a procedural step required before the final vote. That's a big if. And it's doomed in the Senate, where, unlike the reconciliation bill, it requires a full 60 votes to pass. Some Republicans have objections because this version of the stock trading ban allows members to keep the stocks they already own, which in theory means they could still be swayed to vote in their own interests rather than in the interests of their constituents. Democrats also share that concern, and many of them also oppose the voter ID requirements.
2: What about the proposal to fund the government through the November election?
3: Republicans are worried that Democrats will not cooperate on funding the government before the current deadline at the end of September. Republicans want to go ahead and lock in current funding levels now for a few months in order to avoid an election time shutdown. They still might face objections from people in their own party who want to use the leverage of a pre-election deadline to extract concessions for their own pet projects, like reducing government spending or any number of other things.
2: Has President Trump weighed in on any of this?
3: The president cares about Congress doing one thing and one thing only. That's passing his Save America Act. It's an election integrity bill. As evidenced by his speech last Thursday, the president's laser focused on the idea that there was and remains rampant election fraud in the United States. I should say, Republican and Democratic election officials all around the country say that's just not true. But House Republicans are attaching the Save America Act to lots of unrelated legislation in order to try and force the Senate to pass it. That won't work. The Senate would, again, require 60 votes to pass it. There are only 53 Republicans, only 52 voting right now with Mitch McConnell's extended absence. Democrats don't support the bill, meaning they're not going to add to that math. Congress is, as Senate Republican Majority Leader John Thune says, bound by arithmetic.
2: That is NPR Congress reporter Eric McDaniel. Eric, thank you.
3: Thanks so much.
1: For more on Republican efforts to advance a $95 billion reconciliation package, I'm joined by Congressman Blake Moore. The Republican from Utah sits on the House Ways and Means Committee and the Budget Committee. Good morning, Congressman. Welcome to the program.
4: Thank you for having me. Good morning.
1: So a lot of disagreement on this reconciliation package, including within your own party. Members of your conference have raised concerns about the costs of this latest reconciliation package, that it will add to the national debt without offsetting that spending. Do you share that concern?
4: Oh, I share every concern that there ever is about adding to the national debt. So, yeah, no, it's definitely something that is dominating the conversation with respect to this reconciliation package. As you mentioned, the committees I'm on, one of them budget, one of them ways and means. Mm-hmm. Ways and means, we would have liked to have been a part of the instructions for this, but there's also a sincere effort to keep it very narrowly focused.
1: So you weren't consulted?
4: Well, no, I was consulted the entire way. All of us have been consulted. It's just a, it's a tough needle to thread, if you will, if I use that term, because we're trying to keep it very narrow for all the reasons that reporter just accurately described. On

0: not making this into a massive experiment, or every single committee getting into their priorities and doing that kind of stuff. So we got to keep it more narrow and just keep it on, focus on the military, some food security pieces with our ag and farmers, and then of course as you mentioned, the voter ID piece.
1: Do you believe Mike Johnson has the numbers to pass this through the House in its current form?
0: I'm always amazed at what we can get accomplished. We're always sort of counted out, and then we find a way to get it done. I believe we can get it done. I think there is, if you look at the budget committee, it's kind of like a good representation of the entire GOP, House GOP. And so you've got members from various districts, swing districts, very deep red districts, and we all came together to get the resolution out of committee, which should reflect what we can get done in the House on the floor this week. Now, the particulars of these various elements do matter, and what the Senate ultimately does matter, but I think we can get it out of the House floor this week and hopefully move the legislation and get done as soon as possible.
1: Is it an exercise in futility if it goes to the Senate and is doomed there?
0: No, I actually don't think so. I think there's a lot of talk about the Save America Act, but the way that, that it has to go through.
1: And that is a top priority for the president, an election integrity bill.
0: Correct, yes, which was accurately described as well previously. The way that this could work through the Byrd process, which means that's the Senate rules that require bills to only be focused primarily on budgetary issues and not policy issues, is obviously a strong consideration in how we're working through getting that done, providing money for states to act appropriately with respect to voter IDs and cleaning voter rolls and things like that. And then there's a budgetary element to it, and I think you could see some of that play out pretty well as well. So I'm hopeful that there is still a way to navigate this in the Senate. It's not dead on arrival, but it does take some work, so we'll see how it goes.
1: Some GOP leaders have already floated the idea of a fourth reconciliation package. Is that a tacit acknowledgement that this package isn't going over well?
0: No, I think what part that isn't going well is people wanted to have more specific offsets. Mm-hmm. And offsets meaning there are things that we reduce
1: so that we
0: spending,
1: can add here, right?
0: So you could, put money here. And there's a big motivation always to do as much of that as possible. And I look at it, there's a lot of stuff going on in parallel. The administration, individuals within the administration, CMS, and Kim Brandt, Dr. Oz, they are doing a really good substantive job of reducing fraud and saving a lot of money, putting that money back into the trust funds. And so there is good sort of spending reduction, deficit reduction work going on already. It's just not going to be part of this bill, but we're confident that we're still moving in that direction. And then if we add the numbers from this bill, knowing that there's already good other work going on. So it's like you have to nuance it that way a little bit. A fourth reconciliation bill should always be on the table. Let's take every advantage that we can and every opportunity that we can to move some key legislation.
1: That's Republican Congressman Blake Moore of Utah. Thank you for your time and your insights.
0: Thank you so much.
2: In Ukraine, people continue to protest over the firing of the country's tech-focused defense minister. It's happening as Russia launched its third major attack on Ukraine's capital in about a month. Ukraine responded this morning with long-range drones fired at Moscow. NPR's Joanna Kakissis has this report from Kyiv, which includes the sounds of war.
3: Russia launched more than 40 ballistic missiles at Ukraine, mostly targeting Kyiv, early Sunday morning. Ukrainian President Volodymyr Zelensky said in a video address that the Kremlin is betting on ballistic missiles to regain momentum. They prepared this attack for several days, Zelensky said. They piled up the missiles, and of course, the danger remains even now. Ukraine's military has developed technology to take down drones, but it relies on anti-ballistic interceptors supplied by Western allies to destroy missiles. It is important to speed up supplies from our European allies and the United States, Zelensky said. Results are needed every day. The Kremlin says the Russian ballistic missile attacks on Ukrainian cities are in response to Ukraine strikes on Russia. Ukraine has used its own long-range drones to successfully target Russian oil and gas facilities, causing fuel shortages. The drones have also hit logistics centers, including Russia's largest online retailer. Ukraine has also used mid-range drones to strike Russian assets in occupied parts of Ukraine. These drone campaigns have coincided with the tenure of Mykhailo Fedorov as defense minister. He has pushed for using technology to turn the tide in Russia's war on Ukraine. Protests have raged since last week when Zelensky removed Fedorov from the defense post. Mila Timchenko held handmade cardboard signs in support of Fedorov as she and other protesters sang the national anthem outside Zelensky's office. With Fedorov, we finally had hope for victory, Timchenko says, and now they are taking this hope away. We won't win with old approaches and methods. Fedorov clashed frequently with Ukraine's old-school military chief, Oleksandr Sirsky. Zelensky says he's met with both men in recent days and has taken the protests to heart. He says he will make more decisions this week. Joanna Kakissis, NPR News, Kyiv.
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4: And this is WNYC coming up on 8:20 on this Monday morning, later this hour on Morning Edition. The first ever World Cup halftime show was a star-studded 11-minute-long affair, well-produced, too, featuring international stars like Justin Bieber, Madonna, Shakira, BTS, and Coldplay. It was something. We break down the show and so much more in about 15 minutes on Morning Edition from NPR and WNYC in New York. And then on the BBC NewsHour at 9, Andy Burnham becomes Britain's fifth prime minister in 4 years. That's the BBC NewsHour at 9 on WNYC.
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6: Harriet Clark was 11 months old when her mother was a getaway driver in the infamous 1981 robbery of a Brinks truck. 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
4: I'm parking and the meters are in effect. We are at 70 degrees right now in the city, sunny and 82 for a high today with a calm wind. And then tomorrow, good chances of late morning showers, then showers and maybe a thunderstorm through the afternoon. It'll be mostly cloudy Tuesday with a high of 81 and strong winds. Wednesday, some chance of showers and maybe afternoon thunderstorms and a partly sunny day, high in the mid-80s.

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1: It's Morning Edition from NPR News. I'm Leila Fadel.
2: And I'm Michelle Martin. Good morning. Democrats in Maine are close to naming a replacement for former Senate candidate Graham Plattner. The path appears clear for Troy Jackson, a former state senator with progressive politics similar to Plattner's. Party delegates will meet in less than a week at a special state convention to officially choose the nominee to face Republican Senator Susan Collins. Joining us now to tell us more about this is Kevin Miller from Maine Public. Kevin, good morning.
3: Hello, Michelle.
2: So how did Jackson emerge as the front runner?
3: Well, remember, it was only July 10th that Graham Plattner withdrew from the race amid an allegation of rape, which he denies. But under state law, the Maine Democratic Party only has until July 27th to put forward a new nominee. So this weekend was kind of the first major step in what amounts to essentially a mini primary. More than 17,000 Democrats turned out to elect the county delegates who will choose that nominee. And it became clear over the weekend that they elected a lot of delegates backing Jackson. Here he is speaking on Sunday about those delegates.
4: We earned them because hundreds and hundreds of people organized their neighbors, made the calls, had the conversations, and showed up. And that is how working people have always built power.
3: You know, and by Sunday night, his biggest rivals in the race, such as Maine's Secretary of State, Shana Bellows, and former state CDC director, Nirav Shah, they had all dropped out.
2: Okay, so tell us a little bit more about Jackson.
3: Well, he's a fifth-generation logger from far northern Maine who got into politics more than 20 years ago after leading a group of loggers in a protest against forest landowners. He served 6 years as president of the state Senate, and he actually ran for governor in the Democratic primary just last month. But he didn't succeed, and he is staunchly pro-union and has long supported many of the populist progressive policies that were really at the heart of Graham Plattner's campaign. So we're talking about things like Medicare for all, workers' rights, and taking on the, quote, billionaire class. And like Plattner, he's also running as a really anti-establishment Democrat, which is clearly resonating with voters at the meetings, you know, folks like Lisa Malone.
5: The corporate Dems, I've been done with them for decades. Done with them. They've done nothing for me. You know, they just toe the line and keep toeing the line and making their money and lining their pockets.
3: Yeah, and many grassroots Democrats really made clear that they wanted the next nominee to continue pushing those same ideals that made Plattner so popular.
2: Okay, what's next?
3: So the hundreds of delegates meet Saturday for the nominating convention. If Jackson stays on track, and that's not certain, especially in this kind of crazy race, he would be the nominee to face Collins. She's running for a sixth term, but Democrats really think she's vulnerable. In the race for president in 2024, Kamala Harris won the state. And, you know, polls show President Trump is really unpopular, not only among Democrats, but also among the independents who make up about a third of voters in the state. Collins says her seniority in the Senate helps give power to Maine, but Democrats say she doesn't use that power to push back against Trump enough.
2: That is Kevin Miller of Maine Public. Kevin, thank you.
3: Thank you.
1: The Trump administration is limiting international student visas to 4 years. That could have big implications for college finances and innovation in this country. NPR correspondent Alyssa Nadworny is here to talk about this change. Good morning, Alyssa.
6: Good morning.
1: So what does this new rule mean for international students?
6: Well, historically, international students could remain in the States as long as they were making progress in their academic program. And starting in September, students will have a fixed time period to finish, up to 4 years. And that means if they need more time to finish their degree, which a lot of students do, you know, if they need to take a break or they get sick, if the classes they need to graduate just aren't offered, they're now going to have to apply for a formal extension and pay a fee. And universities worry this could impact programs which often take longer than 4 years, medical programs, PhDs. There's also new restrictions on switching programs and changing majors.
1: So what's behind the rule change?
6: So this is all part of the administration's broader crackdown on immigration, tackling what it says is abuse of the U.S. visa system. The Department of Homeland Security says the change will strengthen national security through regular vetting and cutting down on what it calls, quote, forever students, who they say are perpetually enrolling in courses to avoid leaving the states. Now, we don't have great numbers on this because the current student visa system allows them to do this. Jessica Vaughn leads policy at the Center for Immigration Studies, a think tank that advocates for fewer immigrants, and she thinks this change is good.
7: The government needs an opportunity to check in on what people are doing and potentially re-vet them or review their circumstances and make sure that they are still going to qualify to remain here.
1: How are colleges reacting?
6: Well, there's a lot of concern that this is going to make it harder for students to come and study in the U.S. International students play a big role on college campuses, both for their diversity and worldview, but also they bring in a lot of money. They don't qualify for federal aid. Many pay full tuition. I've been on campuses where 20% of the student body comes from outside the U.S. NASA, the Association of International Educators, called the move misguided and unnecessary bureaucracy. I talked with Fanta Av, the executive director and CEO of that organization, and she worries that if fewer international students come to the U.S. to get their PhD, to do research, U.S. innovation will take a big hit.
8: What is at stake is, frankly, the preeminence of American higher education. At a time when there's increased competition, we continue to shoot ourselves in the foot every single time.
6: And remember, Lila, you know, this comes after a year of cuts to university research grants, attacks on higher ed more broadly. So, yeah, it's all part of that.
1: And fall classes, they start in just over a month. Would this rule affect that?
6: This goes into effect September 15th. Most fall programs in the U.S. will have already started, so returning and first-year students will have already gotten their visas. But it is likely to affect how many future students enroll. This past academic year, we saw big declines in international student enrollment at graduate programs compared with the year before. And this is also happening when other countries, especially in Europe, are stepping up their recruiting. They're hoping to lure international students there instead of the U.S.
1: NPR's Alyssa Nadworny, thank you so much.
6: You bet.

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1: And this is WNYC in New York, coming up on 8:30 in news headlines in just a minute. Coming up at 10 this morning, it's the Brian Lehrer Show on WNYC. How the Men's World Cup wound up affecting the economy in New York after all. Stick around for that. That's on the Brian Lehrer Show this morning at 10 right here on WNYC. 70 and sunny right now, going up to 82 degrees today. Sunshine and a calm wind.
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4: Live from NPR News in Washington, I'm Dave Mattingly. At least three American service members have been killed in the Middle East since Friday as the U.S. and Iran intensify their attacks in the region. They include two American service members killed in Jordan when Iran fired a missile at a base there. U.S. Central Command says American forces have carried out nine consecutive nights of airstrikes against Iran to include Iranian missile and drone launch sites. Jake Sullivan served as national security advisor to President Biden.
5: I do think it remains the case that both sides are trying to place a lid on how much escalation they embrace. I still think they are trying to avoid a descent into full-scale hostilities where every target on each side is up for grabs. Both sides are trying to calibrate their strikes at least to a certain extent.
4: He was speaking to NPR's Morning Edition. Gasoline prices in the U.S. are back up to $4 a gallon. AAA says the cost of regular has risen 13 cents in the past week to reach that mark. In California, regular gas now averages $5.50 a gallon. Britain's new Prime Minister, Andy Burnham, says he wants to lower the cost of living as he prepares to lay out a new 10-year plan for the British economy. Burnham was officially appointed Prime Minister today by King Charles at Buckingham Palace to replace Keir Starmer. This is NPR News.
1: And this is WNYC in New York. 70 degrees now with some sunshine. It's 8:32. Good morning. I'm Michael Hill. New York City health officials say a third person has died in the Legionnaire's disease outbreak on Manhattan's Upper East Side. The city health department says 74 people have been diagnosed, 8 remain hospitalized. Health Commissioner Alistair Martin says no one has developed new symptoms in more than a week, and the source of exposure has likely been eliminated. The city says people who spend time in the three affected zip codes should seek medical attention if they develop flu-like symptoms. The head of the Department of Buildings in New York City says construction at the former Pfizer headquarters building on East 42nd Street has not shown any signs of movement in more than a week. On social media, Commissioner Ahmed Tegani says internal and external equipment have been installed at the site to track movement. The building withstood a near-catastrophic structural failure this month when a pair of columns bent during renovation. Tegani says it's not the only construction site the city is keeping track of.
6: Out of an abundance of caution, we have also directed additional enforcement sweeps at construction sites across the city to help ensure contractors are following all the safety requirements and procedures.
1: An investigation into the cause of the structural failure is at the building on East 42nd Street continue this morning. Spain is celebrating its Men's World Cup victory after beating Argentina 1-0 in extra time yesterday. Fans across New York City gathered at viewing parties for the final. Spain fan Elena Catione watched from Governor's Island. She says the tournament brought strangers together across the city.
7: It's like a playground. It's so funny. Everyone is showing it in the pubs, but it's also fun to see, like, just people putting random projectors in the street, and you can just join.
1: Catione says the tournament created a sense of community among soccer fans. Taking a look at your commute this morning, delays on Uptown D trains. Two westbound lanes are blocked on Bruckner Boulevard approaching Lafayette. Alternate side parking and the meters are in effect. Taking a quick look at your forecast now, 70 and sunny. Sunny and 82 for a high today. Good chances tomorrow of late morning showers, then showers and maybe a thunderstorm through the afternoon. Mostly cloudy, 81 with strong winds.
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8: 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I'm Leila Faldin.
9: And I'm Michelle Martin. Good morning. The United Kingdom has a new prime minister. Andy Burnham took over from Keir Starmer today.
10: I have just come from Buckingham Palace, where I have accepted His Majesty the King's invitation to form a government.
9: Burnham is the UK's seventh prime minister in 10 years. Let's go to NPR's Lauren Freyer in London for more. Good morning, Lauren.
11: Good morning.
9: So set the scene for us. How did this all happen today?
11: Yeah, so the day started with that infamous lectern being dragged out in front of 10 Downing Street. The outgoing Prime Minister Starmer came out holding hands with his wife and he gave his last speech as Prime Minister. He was ousted by his own Labour Party amid dismal approval ratings and he seemed to acknowledge that. He said he was proud of his accomplishments but that his work is done.
12: I go with good grace. I go with a smile. And I go proud of everything that we have achieved. Thank you very much.
11: And with that, he headed to Buckingham Palace, where he tendered his resignation to King Charles. Starmer will revert to what they call a backbencher in Parliament. He said he gives his full support to his successor, Andy Burnham.
9: So tell us about Burnham.
11: Yeah, so he made his own trip to the palace today where the king asked him to form the next government, as you heard just there. Burnham has served in Parliament before, but it was mayor of Greater Manchester, a local position, where he got a national reputation. He brought economic growth to that once gritty city. He pledges to do the same nationally. His social media videos have been compared to New York Mayor Zoran Mamdani's, and polls show he is one of the most popular politicians here.
9: Have you had a chance to meet him?
11: I have not. I've put in a request for an interview, but I have been up in Manchester speaking to people who know him, including Rose Marley, who first met Burnham on the indie music scene in Manchester and then became one of his advisors. And she recalls her first impression of him.
13: The original kind of idea of, like, say, the suited Westminster kind of MP went out the window very quickly, started wearing his trainers and his T-shirts and started DJing.
11: Burnham actually used to moonlight as a DJ in Manchester. It's unclear if he will have time for that as Prime Minister now.
9: Oh, still sounds fun though, right? Okay, so what does he pledge to do in terms of policy?
11: So in his first speech as Prime Minister, he pledged to build more public housing, to end rough sleeping. It's what British people call unhoused people who sleep outdoors, homelessness. He mentioned a 10-year plan for Britain, and he said he'll announce plans tomorrow to address rising costs of living. He also acknowledged that he is the latest in this sort of revolving door of Prime Ministers since that Brexit vote 10 years ago, and he wants to restore confidence.
10: Britain needs to show the world that we can regain our stability once again.
11: Burnham is expected to announce his cabinet ministers later today. After that, we'll get more of a sense of what they plan in terms of new laws. But he is roughly from the same politics as Starmer, same party. And so this is more of a change of personality rather than policy.
9: And what about US-UK ties? Might we see a change there?
11: So President Trump actually praised Burnham on social media last night, reacting to reports that the new prime minister may allow more North Sea oil drilling. Trump said people in Scotland's oil hub are dancing in the streets. There's no evidence of that. And Burnham has not announced anything official on oil and gas drilling. But, you know, his predecessor Starmer tried to be a Trump whisperer, but then took a pretty strong stance against the U.S. and Israeli war on Iran. And Trump turned on him. Trump administration officials officials have voiced support for the far right here, particularly on immigration. So managing relations with the Trump administration is definitely something Burnham will have to contend with, along with rising costs of living, slow growth, and all the other things that stymied Starmer.
9: That is NPR's Lauren Freyer in London. Lauren, thank you.
11: You're welcome.
8: Spain's win at the World Cup on Sunday was a first. The first time the men's and women's team from one country were World Cup champions at the same time. There was another first midway through the game, too. NPR culture correspondent Anastasia Siulkas was watching.
14: Usually, the World Cup is one of the most watched sporting events around the globe. Even before the final, FIFA, soccer's organizing body, had already logged 20 billion video views across digital platforms. But for the first time, FIFA took a page from American football and mounted a live concert mid-game to keep sports fans and non-fans alike entertained. And they went big, as you can hear in these clips that come courtesy of Fox. The Brazilian soccer kings Ronaldo and Ronaldinho accompanied Madonna out onto the pitch. FIFA amassed a cavalcade of top stars from six continents. Conductor Gustavo Dudamel was joined by musicians from the New York Philharmonic and the Simón Bolívar Orchestra of Venezuela for a sing-along of a now-eternal stadium anthem. They played the White Stripes, Seven Nation Army, with the Muppets Band, Dr. Teeth, and the Electric Mayhem, with Animal, of course, pounding out the drumline. One of Afrobeat's hottest stars, Burna Boy, from Nigeria, joined the queen of World Cup anthems, Shakira, for their official World Cup 2026 song, Die Die. It was a feel-good, family-friendly procession of fan favorites. There wasn't much of a through line in the spectacle, save for some broadly inspiring strokes like togetherness, unity, love. It was an 11-minute parade of celebrity cameos and references to memes from this year's Cup and other feel-good soccer moments, like a Ted Lasso reference. Justin Bieber sang his Everything Hallelujah with a few new lyrics to mark the occasion.
15: It's the World Cup Hallelujah.
14: The show was a vehicle for FIFA's charity arm, the FIFA Global Citizen Education Fund. The charity's goal is to raise $100 million to expand education and soccer access for children worldwide. At the end of the show, kids from Staten Island's PS22 chorus sang alongside Coldplay's Chris Martin in a riot of rainbow colors with an enormous banner emblazoned with the word love. FIFA invited fans to visit the charity's website, which asks fans to, quote, use the power of love to defeat poverty and defend the planet. In more normal times, that would be a rather apolitical goal. But at this game, which was attended by President Trump and Melania Trump, messaging about rainbows, global unity, and good sportsmanship comes with an inescapable side of politics. Anastasia Tsoukas, NPR News, New York.
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2: It's Morning Edition on WNYC. I'm Michael Hill. Covenant House, New York, provides shelter for young people who are homeless or victims of human trafficking. But over the last few years, the nonprofit has been fighting with its employee union. The union is accusing the organization of delaying contract talks and retaliating against employees, steps that labor experts say is unusual for a mission-driven nonprofit. Joining us now to discuss our reporting, it's WNYC's Karen Yee. Karen, good morning. What does Covenant House do, and why is this union fight in the public interest?
3: Covenant House is the city's largest nonprofit, doing the really important work of serving homeless youth across various shelters, and they get millions in public funding for it. Unionizing in nonprofits has grown over the last few years, but labor experts and other union organizers I've spoken to say that the fight taking place at Covenant House is very unusual in how aggressive it's become. The union says Covenant House is using stall tactics to delay negotiations and retaliating against known supporters of the union. There was a rare rebuke from a federal judge and even city council members sending a letter raising concerns. And these are tactics you see typically taken on by corporations like Amazon or Starbucks, and not what you see in nonprofits that are there to serve the public.
2: Why did Covenant House workers want to unionize to begin with?
3: What workers told me is that they wanted better pay and working conditions. They voted 4 years ago to unionize with 1199 SEIU, United Healthcare Workers East. This is a powerhouse labor organization. And employees at Covenant House say they absorb a lot of secondary trauma. This is hard work. They work with young people who have gone through horrible things. And some workers tell me that they had been at Covenant House for 10 or 20 years and hadn't seen a significant wage increase, except when the minimum wage went up. I spoke to one former maintenance employee who worked there 18 years and by the end of it made $19.18 an hour. Many workers say they take this job because they believe in the mission. But as things have gotten more expensive, as we talk about often, they're worried that they themselves are also just a paycheck away from homelessness.
2: What does the union say is happening at Covenant House?
3: Well, 1199 SEIU, they filed unfair labor practice charges with the National Labor Relations Board. This is the independent federal agency that handles labor disputes. They allege that Covenant House is not bargaining in good faith, retaliating against employees for participating in union activities, and not even giving information over needed to bargain for a contract. They're also fighting the termination of three Covenant House employees for participating in union activity. I spoke to Lee Howard. She's the executive vice president for 1199 SEIU, and she says it's been 4 years since workers unionized, and there's still no contract.
4: It's really shocking. I mean, we've gone up against union busting lawyers, you know, from big law firms and this, that, and the third, but we're still able to get a contract at the end of the day, and it doesn't take 4 years.
3: I asked the union for how many employees they're representing, a very basic question, and they really couldn't say because they said Covenant House hasn't given them an updated employee list. They think it's around 160, but this is outdated because so many workers have left or been pushed out, they say. And this is the kind of information they need that they're not getting to be able to negotiate a contract.
2: Karen, how does Covenant House respond to the allegations from the union?
3: I reached out to the CEO of Covenant House, Shakima North Albert. She declined an interview request, but she did tell me in an email that there's ongoing federal mediation process and that Covenant House was choosing to abide by the confidentiality procedures. She went on to say that the organization has approached all negotiations with the union in good faith and that they respect their employees' right to unionize. She says right now they're focused on reaching an agreement that is good for employees but also keeps the young people that they serve safe. She did write a letter to the city council explaining the organization's actions, and the CEO in the letter said employees were fired for cause, for stealing time, and she blamed the union for delays. She says the big issue that the union wants to negotiate over is the organization's operations, which she says those decisions should fall squarely on management and are not up for negotiation. Covenant House also has members on its board from companies like Goldman Sachs, Ernst & Young, and Alliance Global Partners. I reached out to a couple of board members and no one responded to me. I also called their attorney, Don Carmody, and he declined to comment.
2: So, Karen, where do things stand right now? The union has accused Covenant House of delaying contract talks for 4 years. Are both sides any closer to an agreement?
3: No. Bargaining sessions are still happening, and that's largely because a federal judge ordered them to happen. A U.S. District Court judge issued an injunction in the case telling Covenant House to refrain from threatening employees who participate in union activities, to give the union information that they need for bargaining, and to meet at least twice a month for 4 hours to negotiate. Now, this is a very, very rare step. Injunctions aren't normally issued. This is one of less than 10 that were issued last year across the country. But what labor experts told me is that it signifies how aggressive Covenant House has been and that their defense hasn't really been successful in front of judges. Alan Dichner is a distinguished lecturer at CUNY and a former chief counsel to the chairman of the National Labor Relations Board.
5: To use resources to fight in this way strikes me as inconsistent with a mission to serve the public, especially since their defenses are extremely weak.
3: I did speak to another union that does a lot of work with nonprofits, and they told me they're seeing, you know, while there's an increase in unionizing among nonprofits, they're also seeing more nonprofits hiring anti-union law firms or consultants, and the level of resistance among management to unions really start to grow. But Covenant House, they said, seems to be taking that to the extreme.
2: What effect has this labor fight had on the young people Covenant House serves?
3: Yes, this is something I was asking everybody. Workers who are still there say that they're doing their best to shield the youth from what's happening, but morale generally is very low. People are terrified of being fired and even were terrified to speak to me. Current employees who didn't want to be named for fear they'd get fired told me they don't really talk about the union at work and that the employee turnover can be harmful for young people who sometimes ask, you know, where did so-and-so go or where did so-and-so go? Alan Martinez was a maintenance worker who was fired from Covenant House. The union is contesting his termination. Martinez says everyone there was a family and they bonded with the kids in different ways.
6: I used to have like this little radio on the side of my wagon. I used to play music for them. They used to just dance and play, oh, mister, play this song for me, play this song for me. And I used to play it for them. It makes their day, you know what I mean?
3: Right now, Covenant House is appealing the federal injunction and the charges filed with the NLRB. And as I said, negotiations continue.
2: That's WNYC's Karen Yee, who covers homelessness. Karen, thank you.
3: Thanks, Michael.
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2: 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And then in 10 minutes at 9 o'clock, it's the BBC News Hour on WNYC. 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
8: 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I'm Tim Franks. On today's News Hour, Andy Burnham becomes Britain's fifth Prime Minister in 4 years. What's going to change? That's BBC News Hour, coming up at 9 on WNYC.
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2: Low 70s with sunshine right now, sunny and 82 for a high today with a calm wind, a low around 70 tonight with a light wind. This is WNYC.
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10: From Marketplace in Washington, I'm Kimberly Adams. We're more than a week into renewed fighting between the U.S. and Iran after the ceasefire collapsed. The escalation is starting to show up at the gas pump, sending prices up to more than $4 a gallon, according to AAA. Marketplace's Nancy Marshall-Genzer has the details.
11: AAA says the national average price for a gallon of regular gas is now just over $4. That's 13 cents a gallon more than we were paying last week. The average price a year ago was $3.14 a gallon. As the U.S. continues airstrikes on Iran, Iran has been attacking ships in the Strait of Hormuz, claiming they're using unauthorized routes. Iran's Revolutionary Guard says no oil, gas, or fertilizer can go through the strait as long as the U.S. attacks continue. AAA says the price of diesel fuel is now above $5 a gallon. That's partly because Russia is banning exports of some of its refined products after Ukrainian strikes on its refineries. Russia is now trying to import diesel, adding to demand. I'm Nancy Marshall-Genzer for Marketplace.
10: Brent crude is now trading at $88.57 a barrel, and West Texas Intermediate crude is at $82.60 a barrel. Apple and Nvidia are neck and neck for the title of the world's most valuable company, not because Apple is gaining in value, but because Nvidia's stock is losing value. Investors have been selling off the chipmaker's shares. It's part of a broader market rethink over how much artificial intelligence-related companies should actually be worth. Marketplace's Nova Safo has more.
12: When Apple briefly overtook Nvidia on Friday as the world's most valuable company, Daniel Newman, CEO of the tech advisory firm The Futurum Group, had a pithy response.
13: I actually tweeted something out that just had one word, and it said, dumb.
12: Because, he says, while Apple will likely keep selling lots of iPhones and make lots of money,
13: it's not anywhere close to what we expect Nvidia to do in the future years.
12: Newman says what's happening in the markets now is that investors are growing a bit more cautious after 2 years of exuberance over AI. Darren Acemoglu of MIT, who researches the economic underpinnings of the AI boom, says caution is warranted.
14: The whole industry could have a shakeup.
12: A shakeup that would happen if profits, when and if they materialize, don't justify the enormous spending on AI, forecast at $2.5 trillion globally this year alone.
14: I don't think anybody has come up with a reasonable scenario in which in 2 or 3 years' time we're going to see $1 trillion of revenue.
12: Meanwhile, there are questions about whether big tech firms will keep spending massively to build data centers. Daniel Newman of the Futurum Group says earnings reports this week from Alphabet, Microsoft, Meta, and others will be key.
13: Everybody's been kind of waiting for who blinks. Is any of these hyperscalers going to say, we're not going to spend what we said we're going to spend?
12: If they say that, he says, that would likely spark a further sell-off in stocks related to the AI build-out. I'm Nova Safo for Marketplace.
10: Let's do the numbers. Dow, S&P, and NASDAQ futures are up in the 0.1% to 0.8% range, with the Dow future up 65 points. The 10-year Treasury yield is also up at 4.56%.
0: 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NinjaOne.
10: The ups and downs of tech stocks are one part of the AI story, but another is the way that technology has been rapidly changing the way businesses and their employees operate over the last few years. Linda Hill is a professor at Harvard Business School. She studies how organizations navigate moments of technological change like this and advises companies on how to do it well. I recently spoke with Professor Hill at the Aspen Institute Business and Society Summit, where this was a major theme. I asked her how the companies she's studying are viewing AI and how the conversation about it has changed.
15: Well, I'm going to quote one leader in particular who wasn't speaking specifically about AI, but was talking to me about digital transformation. But I think now with AI, it really captures what I'm hearing. He said that leading today is like leading through a fog. What does it mean to lead when you can't see, when you have no vision? So we talk about really the leadership of AI as being a kind of leadership that requires a different mindset. It's not about pathfinding, saying, I know where we're going and I just got to figure out how to get us there, which is really, really hard. But leaders are telling me is they don't know really where we're going and they certainly don't know how they're going to get us there. So we call it wayfinding. And most leaders who like to have a vision and communicate it, inspire people to follow them, don't feel too comfortable about being in that position.
10: So what are you advising them to do?
15: I think one of the things we're advising them to do is really focus in on building a culture where people will be able to work in the new ways required to use these tools to make a difference to customers and other stakeholders. So that's about building the capabilities in your organization that people need to be able to embrace a new technology. And there really are three. Can your organization collaborate? And can your organization experiment and learn? Now, many organizations are quite siloed and not so good at collaboration, but everyone tells us to use these tools correctly. You must be able to collaborate across an organization because it's horizontal work that needs to be done, not vertical work, if you're really going to use these tools to change your enterprise.
10: What are some of the biggest mistakes you see organizations and leaders making as they try to bring these tools into their organizations?
15: One of the biggest mistakes, and they're not making it quite as much, is many leaders first thought of this AI as a technology, and it was about how do we get this technology to work. They now understand it's really about people and cultural transformation. So they are moving towards thinking about what's the experience of our employee or our employees using these technologies. And the experiences vary, as we just talked about. And they need to be bridgers. So as one of the leaders described to us, he needs to be a bridger to close the gap between those people who are more excited and those people who are quite terrified. Because what you really want people to be is maybe curious, but cautious.
10: Linda Hill is a professor of business administration at the Harvard Business School. Thank you so much for sharing your expertise.
15: Thank you for having me.
10: We've got more coverage of AI and its impact on the economy. 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
2: Up next, it's the BBC NewsHour on WNYC. And then it's the Brian Lehrer Show. Hear what's in the new bipartisan federal housing law, including what effect it might have in spurring the construction of new homes. Plus, how the Men's World Cup wound up affecting the economy in New York. After all, that's right, at 10 this morning. Low 70s right now with some sunshine, sunny today and a high of 82 and a calm wind. Alternate side parking and the meters are in effect.
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8: Welcome to NewsHour. It's live from the BBC World Service in London. I'm Tim Franks. Today, Andy Burnham becomes Britain's fifth Prime Minister in 4 years.
18: Let us make this the moment when Britain starts to believe again. The moment we bring back hope.
8: A new name, a new style, but what else is going to change? We'll hear from a supporter, a former government insider, and get a sense of how the rest of the world might view Prime Minister Burnham. Also, Spain are champions of the world. It was the biggest, longest football World Cup. Was it worth it?
19: I think if you're FIFA and you will see it as the most profitable World Cup ever, they'll be doing Mexican, American and Canadian waves with absolute delight.
8: But what about the fans? We'll hear about Ukraine's conscription crisis and the cockroaches marching in Delhi. All that after the news.
20: BBC News with Emily Thomas. Andy Burnham has become Britain's seventh Prime Minister in a decade after accepting an invitation from King Charles to form a government. In a speech in Downing Street, Mr. Burnham said Britain needed to show the world that it could regain stability. He said the challenge was to build a new political and economic model.
18: That can do something to give people some breathing space now, some help with the cost of living. And I will set out some of those measures starting tomorrow, including how we pay for them.
20: Here's our political correspondent, Rob Watson.
1: He repeated themes that we've already heard before, that we heard on Friday when he became leader of the Labour Party, two central themes. One, a classic theme of the left, and that is for more state intervention. I mean, exactly how that's going to work, we don't know, or how it would be costed. And then the second big idea that he's long had is for more devolution. In other words, Britain is a very centralised country, that his idea is that you move power and money, resources, out of London to the rest of the country in order to try and make people basically happier and to get the economy growing.
20: The outgoing Prime Minister Keir Starmer pledged full support to his successor. The appointment of senior cabinet ministers will begin later today. A survey has found that most asylum seekers sent by Australia to the island of Nauru for processing are unable to afford food. More than 100 people are currently being held there. The government says the payments are reviewed regularly, as Isabel of Bull reports.
21: Asylum seekers on Nauru are not allowed to work while they wait to be processed. They receive $180 every 2 weeks from the Australian government for food, water and internet, but say that's not enough. A survey by the Asylum Seeker Resource Centre found almost all of the detainees are regularly skipping meals to make ends meet due to the high cost of the food imports Nauru relies on.
20: Donald Trump says Iran has been hit very hard by the ninth night in a row of US airstrikes. He said the latest attacks were in honour of the three American soldiers killed in recent days in Jordan and Iraq. Iran, meanwhile, has continued to target US interests in the Gulf. Sirens have been sounding in Kuwait and Bahrain to warn of incoming fire. Iran's Revolutionary Guard Corps said it had also attacked two oil tankers trying to transit the Strait of Hormuz. The Palestinian group Hamas has named its former chief negotiator Khalil al-Haya as its new leader. He's the first person appointed to the position since Yahya Sinwar was killed by the Israeli army in Gaza 2 years ago. 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
2: On WNYC, low 70s with sunshine. It's 4 minutes after 9. Good morning. I'm Michael Hill. The NYPD Hate Crime Task Force is investigating vandalism at two synagogues in Queens. Police say someone threw bags of oil at the houses of worship in Jamaica Estates and Holliswood between late Thursday night and early Friday morning. No reports of any injuries. No reports of anyone arrested. Yeah. Governor Kathy Hochul is explaining her reasoning for imposing a one-year moratorium on building data centers in New York. The move comes as more than 30 artificial intelligence companies have applied to build such centers in the Empire State. Governor Hochul had previously said it would be up to localities whether they got built. She explained her reasoning for the freeze in an appearance yesterday on CBS.
22: I would say what changed was talking to the localities and realizing they don't have the negotiating ability to, or have the clout to be able to demand that their communities benefit from this in a more dramatic way.
2: Governor Hochul says the state should lead the negotiations with tech companies to ensure they pay their fair share of the power they use and that they create jobs. Nine people are facing charges after Suffolk County police say they broke up a street takeover in East Farmingdale on Long Island. Police say drivers effectively shut down part of Central Avenue over the weekend, performing stunts, donuts, and burnouts. Officers arrested nine people on misdemeanor charges of unlawful speed contests. Police say they impounded 12 vehicles and issued 46 traffic tickets. The defendants are due in court at a later date. Alternate side parking and the meters are in effect. We're at 71 degrees with sunshine in Soho and Chelsea. Sunny and 82 for a high today with a calm wind. And then tomorrow, good chances of late morning showers, then showers and maybe a thunderstorm through the afternoon. Mostly cloudy, 81 with some strong winds. 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
8: Hello and welcome to NewsHour. It's coming to you live from the BBC World Service studios in central London. I'm Tim Franks. We're beginning with a new beginning for Britain. Another new beginning. Andy Burnham, after all, has just, in the past couple of hours, become Britain's fifth Prime Minister in 4 years. It's seventh in 10 years. In the country's long history of parliamentary democracy, a left-of-centre party such as the Labour Party has not had many goes at governing. And so, despite winning a vast parliamentary majority just 2 years ago, those hundreds of Labour MPs took fright at terrible interim election results, appalling opinion poll ratings, the sustained rise of a surging populist right-wing party, and decided to force out the Labour leader and Prime Minister Keir Starmer and to crown a new man, Andy Burnham, who's only just returned to Parliament after a long stint as the Mayor of Greater Manchester. In this programme, we'll look at what we can expect in the UK and abroad, and also at what he, Andy Burnham, can expect as he walks through that

0: of this particular Prime Minister. So, 90 minutes after that short speech in Downing Street came the next one. Andy Burnham began by acknowledging the fact that a new British Prime Minister these days is not such a novelty.
1: I know people at home are fed up with politics. I hear you, and I want to be honest with you. We have not been good enough, and we need to be better. We will be. We will make this moment a circuit breaker for Britain, bringing forward the biggest changes in the last 40 years. A new political model and a new economic model.
0: A new political model and a new economic model. That is big talk, and we'll try to find out what that might actually mean from one of his supporters very soon. But he ended that speech, Andy Burnham, in Downing Street a short while ago with this appeal to a sceptical electorate.
1: It's about putting the right values and the right standards at the heart of government. I will put the care of people at the heart of everything I do. I will give this my all, and I ask you all to pull with me. Let's build a new national sense of unity, of common purpose and positivity. Let us make this the moment when Britain starts to believe again, the moment we bring back hope. Thank you very much, everybody.
0: Andy Burnham among supporters in Downing Street just a short while ago. Rob Watson has been in Downing Street all day. He's our political correspondent. Rob, you've seen a few of these events. What struck you?
2: I'm still in Downing Street, Tim, looking at the shiny black door and all the activity going on behind it. We've perhaps come to that in a minute. Well, one of the things that struck me to start with was the similarities, really, with some of the themes in Keir Starmer's speech and in the other speeches that I heard from the other six predecessors over these last 10 years. In other words, you know, that sense of acknowledging that the voters have lost trust in the system, in politicians, that it all needs to be done differently, and that there needs to be a new vision of how we all get along in this country. So, in other words, it was more that there are these familiar themes that we've had it from Keir Starmer, and now we've had it from Andy Burnham. I suppose the other thing that I would pick out from it is that you get a sort of sense of the direction of where his political home, where he's politically comfortable, and that is, like a lot of European politicians of the left, he's very much someone who thinks that state intervention, the state, is good. And that his focus would be very much on those who are least well off in society.
0: A lot was made of the fact, not by you, you've barely mentioned it or haven't mentioned it, but of the fact that he was speaking for the first time in living memory without a lectern, but that idea that he was sort of trying to communicate directly to the British people. I suppose it's going to be tough for him, though, to get over what he did acknowledge, which was the sort of the measure of indifference that must be baked in now to the electorate.
2: Yes, and he began by not dodging the question that he was the seventh Prime Minister in 10 years, by saying we need to show the world we can regain our stability. And what I really meant to say in the first answer, I should have added it in at the end, was, you know, you get these kind of big themes in the speeches, and they always, Prime Ministers always at the start of their time in office talk of optimism, bringing people together. At this point, it's about delivery, right? I mean, you know, you raised the issue there. Great speech, he delivers them well, but I think at this point the voters are so sort of cynical, so sceptical, that you could give whatever speech you like in Downing Street. I think most of them, they fade from memory, whether you had a lectern or not, nobody cares. At this point, it's will people feel different.
0: So what do you think, Rob, his earliest test will be?
2: So the earliest test will just not be making any mistakes. I think it was President Obama whose advice to people in dealing with politics is just don't do anything dumb. I think he put it in slightly fruitier language than that, Tim. So it's avoid any obvious mistakes. And it's to see who he appoints into the key positions. And he's promised in the short term to try and sort of tackle the sense that people have in Britain that living standards are really being squeezed. What will he announce in the next 24 hours? Because he said he will take some short-term measures.
0: Rob Watson in Downing Street, thank you very much as ever.

0: Polly Billington is a senior member of the Parliamentary Labour Party. She's the MP for East Thanet on the southeastern coast of England. She was an early supporter of the idea of Keir Starmer leaving office and Andy Burnham taking over, and she joins me live now from her constituency. Polly, thank you very much for your time here on NewsHour. What's the first thing you want to see from Andy Burnham?
1: Well, I'm delighted about the way that Andy has outlined why he wants to be Prime Minister and what he will do now he is Prime Minister. It's particularly important that it is emphasised not only the list of things that we understand people are experiencing, which we've gone over and over the last couple of years, the pressure on the cost of living, the feeling of insecurity and the lack of growth, and has instead started talking about why this is the case. He's identified some of the root causes, and those go back 20, 30, 40 years. And that's something that we haven't had for the last couple of years. We've had a description, but we've not had an analysis of the causes. Once you understand the causes, you can start to talk about how you're going to address them. And I think also it was important that of all the things he talked about right today, it was very much about hope and security and change and the fact that there has been those long-term problems. Mm. But the specific thing that he said he would address is rough sleeping. Now, some people will say, well, I'm not a rough sleeper. What's it got to do with me? It is so symbolic of the way that the state, and Rob was talking about how Andy, as a left-wing politician, believes in the power of the state. It's so symbolic as a sign of state failure when we have people, and societal failure when we have people sleeping on the streets of our country, which is actually a comparatively wealthy country in the world.
0: Understood.
1: So promising to address that is really important.
0: Yeah, but he's also, I mean, he's got a huge number of other things, and it's not to say that looking after those without a home to stay in is not important, but he's got a huge number of other things, from a massive hole in the defence budget, the defence commitments, to, you know, taking on some of Britain's non-nationalised, privately owned utilities, but taking them under public control. They're debt-laden and not working very well. All sorts of things about fixing social care, building government-owned social housing. I mean, these are huge, huge projects that will demand an enormous amount of money. He hasn't really explained where that money is coming from.
1: Well, no, because he's only been in 5 minutes. I mean, almost literally.
0: But he's made lots of commitments, though.
1: What he's done is he's outlined what is wrong and what needs to change. And then he will outline a plan. And he said that he will do that, a 10-year plan for national renewal, which will require all of us to put our shoulder to the wheel, because it is, as he also pointed out, a team sport. Mm. And that's important too, because yes, it will be about making sure that we are growing the economy so that there is more money around in order to be able to invest. It's also about making sure that people have more money in their pockets and that we don't have a situation where monopolies are privatised and therefore extract money from the British public rather than invest in the infrastructure that we require, which is one of the reasons why he has emphasised again and again and why our utilities in particular need to change,
0: yeah,
1: particularly around ownership and control.
0: But you'll understand why, and it's not to say it's not the right thing to do, but talk of 10-year plans and putting more money in people's pockets and making the economy grow, it's really tough, isn't it? Because if that was simply the case that, you know, it's a matter of will, then every other Prime Minister who's been talking about this over the last 10 years would have delivered. Him saying that there's been a sort of perhaps a political failure over the last 40 years with neoliberalism isn't going to cut it, is it?
1: Well, I think what's interesting is that you suggest that if it was only a matter of political will, then other people would have done it. It's not just a matter of political will. It is actually about understanding the root causes so that when you are presented with a number of options, you understand which ones are most likely to make the difference, and that you choose those the option based on your values as well as the outcomes that you're looking for. And what we have had more recently is the suggestion that micro adjustments are clearly and self-evidently rationally obvious which ones they might be, and that they won't have other unintended consequences along the way. What's important to understand about Andy is that he has already been a proven politician, not just at local level as Mayor of Greater Manchester, our second biggest city in England, but also that he has been, in fact, a cabinet member three times over in a previous Labour administration. He is not unused to making difficult decisions and understanding how those decisions interact with each other, and therefore why it is that growth, cutting the cost of living, and investment in our national security, our democratic resilience, and our public services are all vital for us to be able to have the decade of national renewal that we actually need.
0: You think he's going to be ready and willing to take unpopular decisions, in a word?
1: Well, obviously, all politicians have to make unpopular decisions. You don't come into this to spend all of your time in a ticker tape parade. That's not the way this works. Things will be tough. We acknowledge, everybody knows that things are tough in the UK. That's why we need somebody who believes in both security and hope for everybody.
0: Polly Billington, MP for East Thanet and also Vice Chair of the Parliamentary Labour Party, thank you very much for joining us here on News Hour.
2: It is 9:19 on WNYC. Coming up next, it's the Brian Lehrer Show. Hear what's in the new bipartisan federal housing law, including what effect it might have in spurring the construction of new homes. Plus, how the Men's World Cup wound up affecting the economy in New York after all. That's at 10 this morning. Low 70s with sunshine on the way to a sunny day, a high of 82 with a calm wind, and then tonight a low around 70 degrees with a light wind.
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0: This is NewsHour. It's live from the BBC in London. I'm Tim Franks. There's been a ninth night of strikes in the Middle East. Donald Trump saying Iran had been hit very hard, the Iranian military continuing to target US bases in the Gulf. And yet, at the same time, both sides are also talking about the possibility of negotiations, of a diplomatic solution. Yolande Nel is our Middle East correspondent in Jerusalem. Yolande, how are you reading the mixed signals we're getting?
1: Well, I mean, first of all, there's been this weekend of intense exchanges of fire. At least three US soldiers killed in Jordan and in Iraq as a result of Iranian military action there. The US military says that it hit Iran in its latest strikes attacking military command centers, missile drone launch sites. It said its strikes are meant to degrade Iran's military capabilities used to attack commercial shipping in the Strait of Hormuz. And the reports that we've been getting from Iran are of explosions, including in Bushehr, where the only Iranian civilian nuclear plant is located. Iran's state-run news agency reporting that the US strikes killed at least one person around Tabriz, which is where there are believed to be underground missile bases. And once again, Kuwait and Bahrain, home of US air bases and the US Naval Fifth Fleet respectively, they came under fire as a result of Iran's retaliation. So you can see that on the one hand, things are really ratcheting up, Tim. The pattern that is, you know, been going on is that the two sides sort of, you know, getting closer to all-out war in many ways. And really, last month's interim deal that was meant to permanently stop the fighting has pretty much fallen apart. And then when you look at shipping in the Strait of Hormuz, that has largely stopped. Maritime security officials confirming earlier that a vessel was adrift with a fire on board after being hit by a projectile off the Omani coast. And Iran claims to have hit two oil tankers on the southern side of the waterway, saying that they had taken an unsafe route. So there have also been, you know, other signs the conflict could widen further, with the US reportedly bringing more warplanes to the region. But as you said, there are also, you know, in the past few hours, some signs of possible diplomacy. Certainly the US Secretary of State Marco Rubio saying that Washington is open to that. And then Iran has also confirmed that it's been receiving proposals and ideas from different mediators aimed at reducing tensions. Qatar's apparently proposed a 10-day ceasefire. And the Iranian Foreign Ministry spokesman said earlier that the country's diplomatic efforts were continuing alongside the response of its armed forces.
0: Yolande Nel in Jerusalem, thank you very much for bringing us up to date so comprehensively on what is happening in that part of the world. Now, protests are continuing in Ukraine over President Zelensky's decision to sack his defence minister because of a major dispute with the country's commander-in-chief. Mikhailo Fedorov had only been in office for 6 months, and he left with many tasks still untackled, not least a growing crisis when it comes to conscription. After 4.5 grueling years of Russia's invasion, it's harder to find men who want to fight, and attempts to force them to the front line are sparking a backlash, with recruitment officers themselves increasingly coming under attack. Our Eastern Europe correspondent Sarah Rainsford sent this report from Kiev.
2: Vasil Krupich has survived some of the harshest battles in eastern Ukraine. As we talk, the machine gunner sends me videos from his phone of soaking wet and muddy trenches and the constant explosions. He describes how a Russian drone hit his car and he was badly injured. He still has nightmares about the friends he couldn't save. Then, last December, Vasil was attacked by his own countrymen. He was on military patrol checking for draft dodgers when two men refused to show their documents and fled. Vasil gave chase and was badly beaten.
3: He hit me in the side with a crowbar and broke my rib. I was lying there and couldn't breathe. What did we fight for if soldiers can now get beaten?
2: The attack on Vasil was not a one-off. This month in Lviv, some 200 protesters surrounded the car of another military draft patrol. They smashed it with bricks and then they rolled us over. Back in April, several recruiters were stabbed. The National Police Service has recorded more than 600 assaults so far. It's not something Ukraine is used to discussing. Admitting any weakness is dangerous when you're fighting for survival under relentless Russian attack. But this issue has become impossible to ignore.
4: My name is Ivan Stupak, and I'm a former officer of Security Service of Ukraine.
2: Military analysts like Ivan say the violence isn't just fueled by fear of the front line. The fact that every Ukrainian now knows someone who's been killed. It's also a backlash against how the military hunts for recruits.
4: We start suffering lack of manpower on a battlefield. Less people like to join armed forces, but we are suffering constant losses, unfortunately. Military command have to refill these losses and started this program called busification. When the people just stop on the street, document check, move it to the bus.
2: Busification sounds like this. Panic and anger as men in uniform drag civilians into buses.
5: My name is Ahdansky Kirill. All my life I was a teacher.
2: For every recruiter who's attacked, there are many more stories of violence by the draft teams themselves.
5: I was near my house. Some men in civil dress just stopped me and say me, give me your military document. Yes, it's drawn. We can go to a safety place if you need.
6: I mean, it's a bit close for comfort.
7: It is, isn't it?
2: We break off, hearing a Russian drone overhead. The professor continues inside.
5: Two other people just push me in this bus. One of them start to beat me. One of these men punched me several times on my head. Sorry for my emotion, but when I speak with this man who beat me, I just ask him, why you did it? Why? Why you beat me? What I did for you? He just beat me.
2: Kirilo shows me photos from after that attack, his face covered in bruises. He was hesitant about speaking out. He tells me Russian propaganda uses such things very actively. But then, if everyone here is silent, he wonders, how will it stop? President Zelensky has condemned the rioters in Lviv for attacking the men who defend their country. And he's called on officials to push ahead with reforms, including those meant to make military service more attractive, like better contracts and pay. But he has also sacked the defense minister, who is in charge of that. So Ukraine still has veterans like Vasil on draft duty, men who've been through hell and now hunt for those desperate to avoid it.
3: Our lads need replacing, but nobody volunteers. Everyone is afraid to die.
2: After 4.5 years of all-out war, Ukraine's conscription problem is growing. And the anger that just exploded in Lviv suggests the need to address it is urgent.
0: And that was Sarah Rainsford, our Eastern Europe correspondent, reporting even from Kyiv. Much more to come on the next 30 minutes in this edition of NewsHour. Do stay with us if you can.
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11: It's the BBC News Hour on WNYC. Low 70s with some sunshine. It's 9:31. Here are the headlines. The United States has conducted a new round of airstrikes targeting Iran after announcing the death of another American service member. Iran has responded today by launching an attack targeting Bahrain, the home of the U.S. Navy's Fifth Fleet. The largest, or rather the latest attacks, again show how deep the U.S. and Iran have inched closer to all-out war as last month's interim deal, meant to permanently end the fighting, has crumbled and shipping traffic in the Strait of Hormuz has largely stalled. Benchmark Brent crude rose today above $90 a barrel, further fueling a global economy crisis sparked by this conflict. New York City is getting a break from the Canadian wildfire smoke that blanketed the region in recent days, but officials warn it could return, and soon. WNYC's Michael Saul Warren has more.
12: City officials say it was New York City's second most severe smoke event in the modern record. The smoke peaked late Thursday night when the air quality index registered 289, a level considered very unhealthy. Only the 2023 smoke event saw the city register a more dangerous AQI. Smoke arrived during a heat wave that broke Saturday with heavy storms. The rain also helped clear much of the smoke from the air. Nearly 200 wildfires remain burning in northern Ontario, and officials warn smoke could return if winds shift.
11: The NYPD says an 18-year-old woman is recovering after being shot in the chest during a purse snatching on a subway platform last night. Police say it happened just before midnight on the downtown number 2 train platform at the Medgar Evers stop. Police say the suspect ran away. The 18-year-old was taken by a police car to a hospital. No arrest reported. Authorities still investigating. Low 70s now with sunshine, sunny, and 82 for a high today with a calm wind.
0: Welcome back to NewsHour. The high global price of gold is indirectly fueling a global crisis, environmentalists are arguing, from deforestation in the Amazon to the wholesale poisoning of fish stocks in the Mekong River. Gold has more than doubled in value over the last couple of years, and it's spawned a surge in illegal gold mining in some of the world's poorest countries. Ed Butler has this report from Sierra Leone in West Africa.
13: We're in a place called Comoro, which is just like a huge bowl in the middle of the forest. But in the middle of this valley is this huge shanty. It's like some scene from a battlefield. You can hear the machines. There are literally hundreds of people here, all digging, sifting, dreaming.
14: We do illegal mining. Fields are the mold, pound it. From there, we got what you want, which is the gold.
15: That's Kelly Mbayo. He's a local gold miner in Sierra Leone, running a small team here.
14: Job facility in this country is low. So most of the youth, they came here just to make ends meet. It's a place for survival.
13: And do you use mercury to refine the gold?
14: I do use mercury every day.
13: It's not good for the environment here.
14: I know. Mercury is not good for the environment, and it's illegal substance. Without no mercury, there's no gold.
15: Mercury has been the bane of artisanal mining for years. If spread into the food chain, experts say that mercury can attack the nervous system, the kidneys, cause irreversible brain damage. Some 40% of global mercury pollution, the UN reckons, now comes from small-scale gold mining. The problem is that the tough economics of these poor countries means that illegal workers understand the risks, but say they have no choice but to go to the mines.
16: There's no work in this country. The galamsey work is too dangerous.
13: It's dangerous.
16: Yes, anything can happen. You can hear some people have died. I'm afraid, but what can I do? I can't do anything. A human being cannot protect us. Only God.
17: Illicit gold mining really is a global phenomenon. We see it across Latin America, across Africa, across Asia.
15: Marcina Hunter is the director of extractives at the Global Initiative Against Transnational Organized Crime.
17: The market is immense in the billions of dollars, and it is having severe environmental impacts and undermines governance and security. From miners mining without a license to organized crime groups, we certainly are seeing drug cartels moving into the gold sector. Colombian law enforcement in particular has said that the gold sector is now more profitable than the cocaine sector. And also foreign financing plays a really big role. One of the key actors flagged is central banks.
15: This is an important point. The insatiable appetite on the part of the markets and major financial institutions to store more gold is directly fueling transnational crime.
0: And that was Ed Butler reporting from Sierra Leone.

0: This is NewsHour, live from the BBC with me, Tim Franks. All British prime ministers, and there have been 59 over the last 300 years or so, go through the same rather understated ceremony before assuming power. They go to the palace, Buckingham Palace these days, to greet the monarch who asks them to lead his or her government. They kiss hands, or these days just shake the monarch's hand, and then they return the short distance to that street with the famous black door, 10 Downing Street, which will now be their office and their home. And then, well, what? They're clapped in through the hallway by the Downing Street staff, the civil service and governing party advisers, and then how do they actually start pulling the levers of power, affecting all that change, short-term and long-term, that they've inevitably promised? Jill Rutter knows more than most. She's a former senior civil servant and now senior fellow at the Institute for Government. Jill, thanks for joining us on NewsHour. What is Andy Burnham doing right now?
1: Right now, we assume he's appointing his cabinet. We don't know how far he's got to go in sacking people, whether he did that yesterday. But the critical first thing is he's got to assemble the team around him. So he's carving out those big ministerial posts and deciding who should fill them.
0: He's also presumably getting some of those briefings that will never be made public, at least as far as we're aware, on the sorts of things that prime ministers have to deal with in terms of intelligence, security issues, Britain's nuclear posture, all those things, which are the moment a lot of people say is the sort of the time at which the reality of the weight of responsibility of prime minister becomes all too apparent.
1: Yes, I think that's the first thing that happened. So I was assuming that had already happened because he's been inside number 10 now for a couple of hours. So, yes, you're absolutely right that the first thing is the security briefings and writing what we call letters of last resort to the commanders of our nuclear submarines about what they should do if it's impossible to communicate back to a UK that has been the focus of a nuclear attack. So that's the first thing we make our prime ministers do, I think partly because it should be their choice, but partly I think to impress on them the weight of the office that they now hold. And then they get on with assembling their team, and we expect to see people walking up and down Downing Street and maybe an announcement of the full cabinet later this afternoon, early evening.
0: There's often this tension you sense from those around prime ministers, and often from prime ministers when they're writing their memoirs, is that on the one hand they've sort of assumed this awesome power. On the other hand, they often talk about their frustrations about actually getting things done, you know, making their will be writ across government. What do you think that Andy Burnham could possibly do differently, which will mean that, you know, he's just maybe more effective at governing?
1: I think there are two things. One is to be absolutely clear what your priorities are. Andy Burnham said, he said in Downing Street, that he's going to come up with his 10-year plan. We're expecting that later this year, he promised. So that needs to be absolutely clear on what he wants to do, what the real priorities of the government are. He can make government work much more effectively if he really knows what it wants to do. But the second thing that successive prime ministers have, I think, been quite surprised by entering Downing Street is just how underpowered the operation in Downing Street is. It's much smaller than the Chancellery in Germany. It's nothing like the White House. You know, countries like Australia have the Department for Prime Minister and Cabinet. We give our Prime Minister a pretty small operation in Downing Street, that old terraced house that we see. And then the Cabinet Office, which is a bit ambivalent. Does it work for the Prime Minister or does it work for the whole Cabinet? And one of the things that Andy Burnham has been making clear he wants to do is to really beef up the Downing Street operation. So give himself more resources to be able to drive government and to also base some of it outside London. We've heard talk about what he calls number 10 in the north, and surprise, surprise, his preferred location for that is the city. Until recently, he was mayor of Greater Manchester.
0: But it's another one of those familiar tensions, isn't it, about sort of the desire to centralise power in order that you can drive change, but at the same time promising to devolve power in order that others can sort of affect change at a local level. It will be interesting to see how that plays out.
1: there's a real problem here, I think, because if devolved mayors or whatever make a success of devolution, then the prime minister can bask in the reflected glory. But one of the problems with devolving power is people, no one in the UK is particularly clear which bit of government does what, so we tend to blame the central government for everything. That's usually not a bad heuristic way of thinking about things. It usually is them to blame in some sense. But there's a real risk that then when you see things aren't happening quite as you want them to happen, that then you say, well, all that devolution, that was a bit of a mistake. I'd better get involved. And that's one of the really, really big tensions. So we have to see. Andy Burnham has come in with different experience. He's been a regional mayor, so can he make it work, and does he remain committed to it even now he's got his hands on the central levers?
0: Jill Rutter, thank you very much for joining us. Andy Burnham's ascent to power in the UK matters first off, of course, for the 70 million people of Britain, but how much does it matter out there across the rest of the planet? Britain may be a declared nuclear power, one of the five permanent members of the UN Security Council, one of the largest economies in the world, but it's also, in many people's eyes, a declining and rather detached power, albeit one facing many of the entrenched problems, economic, social, political, which are besetting many Western countries. To discuss this, we brought together Michaela Kufner, Deutsche Welle's chief political editor, and Mark Landler, well, a former London bureau chief of the New York Times, now Paris bureau chief. Welcome to you both. Michaela, I noticed that Friedrich Merz, the German Chancellor, I think he was pretty much the first person publicly to congratulate Andy Burnham. What do you think Europe as a whole wants to see from Andy Burnham? Oh, doesn't sound as if we've got Michaela for the time being. Let me ask.
2: Consistency.
0: Oh, you're there. You're there, Michaela.
2: Yeah,
0: go on. Tell me what Europe would like to see from the new leader of the British government.
2: To put it in one word, it would be consistency. And that's what Europeans, and particularly Ukraine, has already heard. The Ukraine may have left the European Union, but it's much needed as a strategic partner in the biggest foreign policy and security challenge that Europe faces as a whole. And that, of course, is Ukraine and the stance towards Russia. And there he's been very fast to signal that he will wholeheartedly continue to support Volodymyr Zelensky, Ukraine's president. And also hearing Andy Burnham speak of stability, that points towards someone who will not sound or feel necessarily that terribly different to Europe as a whole.
0: Mark, I assume that you wouldn't disagree with that. I just wonder where you think Andy Burnham is going to find the UK on a global stage. I mean, Keir Starmer in his exit speech said that our international reputation is greatly enhanced. Do you think that's a reasonable summary?
3: Well, there's no question that Keir Starmer ended up being perhaps more successful internationally than he did domestically. And that sets up an interesting potential contrast with Burnham, because Burnham's made it quite clear he'd really like to focus heavily on domestic policy, on rebuilding the UK, on rebuilding and changing the politics of the UK. And it'll be a real tension to see how much freedom and time he has to do that, given the intense international obligations that any UK prime minister faces. And I think if you were to ask Keir Starmer now, one of the surprises of his time in Downing Street, it might be just how much of his time was taken up with Ukraine, with Israel, Gaza, with the relationship with the United States, with trade. And so given what Burnham has set out as his intentions, it will be interesting to see what he's able to do internationally, despite the amount of emphasis he's putting on domestic politics. And I think one of the interesting early signs there will be who he names to be foreign secretary.
0: Right.
3: If he finds a heavy hitter, someone who can do some of that lifting for him, that perhaps frees him up to spend more time on domestic politics.
0: And in terms of you talked about the, I think, intense relationship was the way you put it with the United States. I mean, how he relates personally to Donald Trump would seem to be one thing that you know is potentially difficult to predict. Keir Starmer invested a lot of time and political capital in trying to buddy up to Donald Trump, and it came back over the Iran war. What do you think the Burnham approach might be?
3: Well, it will be interesting to see, and I wouldn't be surprised if Burnham initially puts a little bit more distance between himself and Trump than Starmer did, for the simple reason that, as you say, all of that cultivation and all of those charm offensives and all of those state visits from the king really didn't leave Starmer in a very good place when the two countries divided over the Iran war. And I think it goes to show the limitations of some of that kind of personal diplomacy. So by no means will Andy Burnham seek to change the nature of the alliance. The U.S. will still be the most important country for Britain. None of that's going to change. But I do wonder if on a level of vibe, whether Andy Burnham wouldn't mind demonstrating a little more distance between himself and Trump than his predecessor did.
0: And McKenna, I just wonder, I mean, Britain obviously matters because it's a sort of reasonably important country in Europe and in the world, but also just whether there will be interest, particularly in Germany, in how Andy Burnham deals with something that Germany is dealing with, which is the rise of an insurgent populist right wing, which certainly is seen by people in the Labour Party as their greatest challenge, the Reform Party. Do you think that German politicians may be looking for parallels with Germany and the AfD?
2: Well, they have seen parallels in a sense. The whole talk about taking your country back. I think it's very interesting how Andy Burnham comes in and then promises a new political system, a new economic system. And that's very much also something, certainly the rhetoric that the far-right Alternative for Germany here is promising, a new system, the resentment towards politics that can be broken and that can be changed by introducing something entirely new. Now, this has not been demasked as an empty promise to a certain degree here in Germany because the far-right AfD has not been in power. Let's see how far Nigel Farage gets with that. But there is no quick fix to the promises he's addressed. And when he promises to give people breathing space, that money will have to come from somewhere, with above 90% GDP of public debt, way above the European average and way above Germany, it will be concrete delivery of policy that will have to be financed. And I'm very curious to hear what he says about that.
0: Michaela Kufner and Mark Lander, we'll have to leave it there. But thank you very much for joining us.
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7: Up next, it's the Brian Lehrer Show. Hear what's in the new bipartisan federal housing law, including what effect it might have in spurring the construction of new homes. Plus, how the Men's World Cup wound up affecting the economy in New York after all. That's at 10 this morning on The Brian Lehrer Show. Low 70s with sunshine right now, sunny and 82 today with a calm wind, and then tomorrow good chances of showers and thunderstorms, mostly cloudy, 81 with some pretty strong winds.
0: This is NewsHour from the BBC. The centre of Delhi has been rather tense today, with a youth-led protest party attempting to march on the Indian Parliament to demand the resignation of the Education Minister. This protest party, they're known as the Cockroach Janta Party, after the Chief Justice of India a couple of months ago described some young activists and journalists as cockroaches. It wasn't meant as a compliment, but they took on the label, formed a protest group, and it has grown, as I've been hearing from the BBC's Azadeh Mashiri in Delhi.
8: There was one protest site that was authorised by police, and there were thousands of people who crowded inside, so much so that the venue couldn't contain everyone. Abhijit Dibke, the founder of the Cockroach Janta Party, he was there at the protest site on top of a truck asking people to stay put, to sit down, to stay calm, because they had already proven that support for their movement has grown. I was there at that exact same venue more than a month ago when they called their very first protest. And I can tell you this was far larger than that one and has shown how much the CJP, the Cockroach Janta Party, now really is a movement that many young Indians feel represents them and is a way of them channeling their frustration right now in the country.
0: Yeah. Tell me firstly about what their issue is with the Education Minister.
8: Their immediate demand and the focus of this protest is the resignation of the Education Minister as well as several education reforms. And that's after a key entrance exam paper was leaked, forcing students to resit that exam. This is not the first time this has happened in India in recent years. And to put that into context, it's an exam that a lot of families pour their savings into. Students end up spending the better part of a year preparing for this exam. And so the anger and the frustration really can't be overstated. And it's in a climate where there's high unemployment for young Indians, nearly 40% of people between 15 to 25 years old with at least some form of primary education are unemployed. And in fact, the figures are worse for those with degrees. So when it comes to education, to opportunities, there's a lot of anger there. This goes far beyond just education reform. And when I've spoken to people today at the protest, that's exactly what they told me.
0: It's clearly a message then that is resonating. Is that something that the opposition parties are embracing, or are they slightly embarrassed by the fact that it's this sort of satirical activist group who are making all the noise?
8: It did start as a joke, but it certainly isn't satirical anymore. And it is turning into a veritable vehicle for these young Indians to express themselves. Now, at the beginning, opposition parties, including the main one, did attempt to form its own protests, trying to galvanize some of its younger supporters, because there was criticism of failing in their duties to represent young Indians. That has changed now, and multiple high-profile figures within various opposition parties, including Congress, are now lending their support to the movement.
0: And that was Azadeh Mashiri reporting for us from Delhi. It was late on the streets of Madrid, getting on for midnight local time last night, when 2 hours of hand-wringing tension was released in an eruption of joy.
9: Happy! Very happy! Ole, ole, ole! España, play the best!
10: We control the game all the time. No problem. We have done a wonderful World Cup.
0: Delight and relief among Spanish fans as their team won the World Cup in the second half of extra time, finally scoring against a resolute, pugnacious Argentina. To many neutral observers, a rather negative and violent Argentina, and sparing everyone the agony and lottery of a penalty shootout. It was the longest and largest World Cup of all time, 48 teams strung out across 39 days. So it was the biggest, but does biggest equal best? A question for the football writer Henry Winter.
11: I think if you're FIFA and you will see it as the most profitable World Cup ever, they'll be doing Mexican, American and Canadian waves with absolute delight. I think if you're a fan who's come out here, and obviously I've been talking to a lot of England fans because I'm mainly covering England, I think they will look at the greed, they will look at getting a hire car and trying to park near a ground for $250 at its worst. They will look at the ticket prices. They will look at the dynamic element. They'll look at the secondary market. They'll look at FIFA's involvement in that. They'll look at the influence, local influence on games. It's now a game of four quarters with the hydration breaks, which were blatantly commercial. You looked at the halftime element in the final itself, and I think if you're a European fan, you'll think, well, this is the Americanization of our game, which we love and has been the same since the 1870s, really. Personally, I think the most damaging element, and this is going to take FIFA a while to recover from, was the clear external influence in the sport, in the disciplinary process, in the following Balogun suspension of his suspension, allowing him, the US player, to play against Belgium. This was a call from the White House.
0: Yeah, well, exactly. This was the reversal of the suspension of the US's star striker after President Trump made that call to Gianni Infantino. I mean, quite what the process is, we don't know. Tell me, I want to return to the sort of the bigger picture, but just tell me in terms of the game yesterday, I mean, it wasn't a glorious sporting spectacle. I dare say you're relieved that Spain won, though, in the context of being a man who's devoted his life to the love of football.
11: Yeah, well, and, you know, you're talking to someone whose plane decided to break down and got a cab from Philadelphia with six Argentinian fans, or five and a half, technically five and a half, because they had a two-year-old who went in free, which I actually thought was rather nice. If you go to your first World Cup final, when you're going to sleep through it. And to be honest, as you're alluding to, it was a really poor game, and the child could have slept through most of it. But Spain were worth watching. And if you want the game to develop the right way, if you want kids to fall in love with the game, if you want just it to be a proper spectacle, then it was fantastic that Spain won.
0: Yeah. Although, I'm sorry to interrupt. I mean, Spain, they've received huge plaudits for the way in which they sort of tick as a team, and the way they play for each other, their technical brilliance, their resolute defence. But it's a team for the aficionados, isn't it? Because it's not as if there's sort of one wave of glorious attacking football after another.
11: Yeah, I mean, you're not going to get Brazil 1970 again. I think that's
0: well, or even France 2026, you might argue.
11: Yeah, I mean, France were good, but then they just sort of went completely off the ball against Spain. I think if you look at Spain, you see a very well-balanced team. You see a team that's actually sort of properly focused. But you also see a team from a country that actually has a very mature approach to football.
0: Henry Winter, the day after Spain won the World Cup, and the day that Andy Burnham has become Britain's new Prime Minister.
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0: It's the Brian Lehrer Show on WNYC. Good morning, everyone. So, which blew more smoke across the United States last week? The Canadian wildfires or President Trump's Thursday night speech about election security? Perhaps the biggest takeaway from the speech, according to many election and political analysts, seems to be that he still doesn't have evidence of China or anyone else preventing or flipping any votes in his loss to Joe Biden in 2020. And he didn't actually claim that they did. He could only go as far as this in this 20-second clip.
1: Over a period of years, starting during the 2020 election cycle, the People's Republic of China carried out what is believed to be the largest compromise of election data in history, resulting in China's illicit acquisition of 220 million U.S. voter files.
0: And reportedly, that voter information came largely from publicly available lists that anyone could access. But no, he didn't even claim that China actually changed who won any state in 2020 or even that they tried. So why are the people who really care about free and fair elections and about trust in elections still worried? Well, because they fear Trump might use the smoke from Thursday night's speech, thin as it is compared to the wildfires, to declare some kind of state of emergency as the midterm elections get closer to suppress many Americans' votes. Ari Berman has the goods on what that state of emergency might include if the president dares to go there, and also the politics that might encourage him or possibly prevent him from trying. Ari Berman does this for a living. He is Mother Jones' voting rights correspondent. Yes, they have a voting rights correspondent, if you didn't know. And he is the author of Give Us the Ballot, The Modern Struggle for Voting Rights in America, published in 2016, and Minority Rule, The Right-Wing Attack on the Will of the People and the Fight to Resist It, released in 2024. His new article in Mother Jones, after the speech, is called Trump's Primetime Speech Was a Dud. He could still use it to interfere in the midterms. Ari, thanks for coming on for this. Welcome back to WNYC.
2: Hey, Brian. Great to talk to you again. Thank you.
0: And we'll get to the he could still interfere in the midterms part. But on the speech was a dud part, was the China clip I played a good example of the limits of what he could claim?
2: Exactly. That was a great clip because it basically showed that they had no new evidence. Trump claimed that he was going to announce really big news, and there was very little news in the speech. The intelligence documents that were ultimately declassified didn't show much, and to the extent that they showed anything, it was things that were taken out of context by the president. So basically, what happened in 2020 was a bunch of countries were thinking about how can we try to influence the U.S. presidential election. That included Russia, China, Iran, a few others, and basically not a lot happened. To the extent that there was any interference, it probably came from Russia helping Trump, but in terms of China, they basically bought some publicly available information, used it to study the American election system, and ultimately decided they weren't going to try to interfere in the election. And it would be very, very difficult to do so. And the reason why President Trump didn't say that votes were changed, because votes weren't changed. You couldn't make that claim. And it would also be very, very difficult for any kind of foreign entity to actually be able to change votes. That is something that, because the system is so decentralized, because voting machines in particular are offline, it would be very difficult to do the kind of whole-scale interference in an election by a foreign entity that President Trump was claiming was possible.
0: Right. And Trump invited people to go to whitehouse.gov and look at the documents that he was declassifying. So I went to the Wall Street Journal's article on those documents after they looked at them. I figured, you know, Rupert Murdoch's Wall Street Journal would be happy to say Trump was right about anything, but would also be fair in saying if he wasn't. And basically, they cited how the documents debunked rather than supported Trump's claims in the speech. For example, on China, the journal concludes, quote, the newly released documents don't provide evidence that Chinese actors access states' voter registration systems. Instead, they suggest the data was largely valuable for political analysis and for informing future intelligence or influence efforts. Now, I'm going to keep going here, Ari, and everybody, give me a minute, but I think you'll find this valuable. On the possibility that electronic voting systems, you know how Trump is always trying to go after these electronic voting systems. He got sued by one of them, or Fox News got sued by one of them for some of the reporting on that a few years ago. So on the possibility that electronic voting systems could have been hacked and votes changed, the Journal included an excerpt from the Trump release document. Again, this is what Trump wanted everybody to go to whitehouse.gov and look at. The Journal did, and they read this. We assess that hostile actors could also manipulate systems that count or tabulate votes, such as voting machines, on a localized basis. But it probably would be difficult to coordinate a campaign to alter voting results on a wide scale. Post-election audits and paper trails also most likely would uncover such efforts in nearly all U.S. states. Then it goes on, cyber operations targeting the reporting of electronic tabulation results could delay reporting, but probably would not affect the integrity of certified results. All of that from the documents Trump released and the Wall Street Journal selected for publication. So, Ari, anyone who was awaiting some bombshell, either of actual new evidence of a rigged result or a meaningful attempt at it, even in one state or another, even either in the speech or the documents they then released, none of that came, or did I miss something?
2: No, and it's not surprising none of that came, because the intelligence agencies already did very extensive reviews of this process, and they already concluded that there was no foreign interference in the elections, and they already went country by country by country through this. And you can read those reports. These were reports that were done by the National Intelligence Council, which includes a whole wide range of intelligence agencies. The Department of Homeland Security and the Justice Department did their own analysis. They find the same thing. Remember, Brian, Trump was in charge in 2020 during the election he's talking about. So a lot of his officials were involved in these reviews. People like, for example, the new CIA director, John Ratcliffe, he was involved in this kind of review. And the intelligence agencies were pretty certain about this, and they released what they could release at the time, and the declassified information basically validated that. Now, I will say, if you did have a legitimate concern about foreign interference in the election, which I don't believe Trump does, you would be doing the opposite of what the Trump administration is doing right now, which is systematically dismantling protections against foreign election interference, because the Trump administration has laid off a third of workers at the top cybersecurity agency within the Department of Homeland Security. They have stopped them from being able to combat foreign election interference. They have disbanded DOJ and FBI task forces that work on foreign election interference. They have disbanded task forces that work on foreign disinformation efforts. So they're doing the exact opposite of what you would think someone would do if they cared about this. And my concern here is that they have systematically weakened defenses against foreign interference to make it more likely that there could be some kind of interference. And if there is, they're going to point to it and say, oh, aha, that was the fraud we were talking about, even though they have actually made it much easier for that kind of interference to take place in the future. Even though, as you mentioned, the kind of thing of accessing voting machines, for example,

0: seemed to be such a nothing burger of a speech, including when one followed up and went to the documents that they linked to on, you know, right on the front page, really, of whitehouse.gov. Maybe an extra elephant in the room is that for all the doubt Trump wants to generate about the vulnerability of U.S. elections to being manipulated and what he claims with no evidence happened in 2020, he won in 2024, and he won in almost all the swing states. One could conclude that that disproves his claims unless someone was rigging all those state results for him. It hardly seems a logical basis for declaring a state of emergency, but I realize, Ari, that logic is not what we're dealing with here as compared with trying to manufacture feelings in parts of the electorate, maybe to, you know, try to affect a result. Do they even try to explain why 2024 doesn't disprove their alleged theory of the case?
1: Well, the White House press secretary was asked about this, and she said, well, it was too big to rig. Trump won by so much that you couldn't manipulate the votes. But of course, yeah, Biden was in charge in 2024, right? So you'd think if at any time there was going to be foreign interference, it would have been when Trump was not in the White House, right? And his Democratic opponent was. That's when you think they would try to manipulate the system to the extent that you could manipulate it. And of course, the opposite happened. And now Trump is still fixated on manipulation of an election in which he was in charge of the election process. And of course, he said it was all the deep state who was conspiring against him. But no, I mean, they haven't really shown that. That was a point that Kentucky Congressman Thomas Massie, who Trump ousted in the primary, made very, very clearly in recent days. He said, we were in charge of everything. We won all the elections. So why are we still talking about fraud? And I think if you watched the morning after commentary of Fox News not covering Trump's speech, most Republicans not talking about Trump's speech, saying they were traveling or they missed it or they were doing something else, I think they would like this to just go away, to be totally honest with you. I think most Republicans would just wish Trump would stop talking about this issue. But there is obviously a very influential group within the Republican Party that Trump has wound up for 6 years. And now they have captured the party to such an extent that even if Trump wanted to stop talking about this issue, he couldn't. But of course, he doesn't want to stop talking about it to begin with.
0: So now we get to the heart of your article, which is that despite there being very little, if anything, to what he presented Thursday night, that very fact might make it more likely that he will ultimately take drastic action to interfere in the 2026 midterms, quoting from your article. Why might that be true?
1: Well, there has been this whole outlandish plot that has been circulated by Election Deniers for the last year and a half now, claiming that there was foreign interference in the 2020 election, specifically claiming China interfered in the 2020 election, and saying that President Trump should present the evidence of that foreign interference, then use that evidence to claim there was a national emergency. And by doing so, he would essentially circumvent the very clear language in the Constitution that says that states with oversight from Congress run elections. But by claiming some kind of emergency, you could then concentrate power in the executive branch and do things like try to ban mail voting or try to require citizenship to vote or try to seize voting machines, all the things that Trump talked about in his speech and has been trying to do. Now, this would certainly be tested in the courts if Trump tried this, but I do think it was notable that the first part of this plan was claiming foreign interference and declassifying the documents, and that's what Trump did. So it would follow that if they're trying to carry out this plan, this then lays the groundwork at some later date for Trump to try to claim there's some kind of national emergency. Again, I don't believe this would ultimately stand up in court, but this is the plot they are pushing.
0: Listeners, did any of you go to whitehouse.gov and read any of those documents the president touted were now available to all? 212-433 WNYC, call or text 212-433-9692. Or who has a question, comment, or story about the potential for a state of emergency with executive orders changing the voting laws or anything they're already doing or anything related? And we're going to get to things that Ari lists in his article, and he mentioned some of them already, that Trump is already doing without getting the headlines of a state of emergency. So

0: you know, we'll make sure that you're aware of some of those as we go in this conversation with Ari Berman, voting rights correspondent for Mother Jones at 212-433-WNYC. Call or text 212-433-9692. So you report on a very specific effort, and you were just referring to it, during the last year and a half or so, by what you call anti-voting activists, to lobby the president to sign something very specific, and I'm going to ask you to get into it, a 17-page executive order that would completely upend how Americans vote. That's how you wrote it up. So we'll go down the list of some of those items in that draft, but first, who are these anti-voting activists, as you call them?
1: Well, the real ringleader of the effort is this lawyer from Florida named Peter Tichtin, who went to a military academy with Trump many, many years ago in New York, and they've evidently stayed in touch since. He was the lawyer for Tina Peters, the Colorado clerk I mentioned, who was freed recently. But he's worked as a Trump lawyer. He was part of this lawsuit accusing Hillary Clinton and Democrats of manufacturing allegations of collusion between Russia and the Trump campaign. That lawsuit was ultimately dismissed, and sanctions were ordered against Trump's lawyers, including Peter Tichtin. He's worked very closely with another person, Jerome Corsi, who was the driving force, if you remember this, behind the Swift Boat Veterans for Truth in 2004, that claimed that John Kerry essentially fabricated his military record. He was very involved in the birtherism conspiracy against Barack Obama. He was investigated as part of the Russia investigation, looking to see whether he was a conduit between Roger Stone and WikiLeaks. So these are very fringe characters, even within the election denial movement.
0: But Can I say that continuity that you just cited kind of blows my mind, that some of the same people might have been involved in going way back to 2004 when John Kerry was the Democratic nominee for president, that so-called Swift Boat Veterans for Truth effort, which tried to change the narrative of one of his big strengths, that he was a Vietnam War hero, and, you know, made up stuff that made it look like some kind of he was some kind of cad in his role in the war, to the birtherism lies about Obama, through to the election denial conspiracy of 2020, that the same people have been involved in all of those things in some cases?
1: Yeah, it's pretty remarkable. I mean, it just shows how deep the disinformation efforts run, and honestly, how they predate Trump, and how Trump has also seized on a lot of this kind of stuff. I mean, the birtherism thing was really what kind of put Trump on the political map before he ran for president. And so Trump's been embedded with a lot of people pushing disinformation and misinformation for a long time. But I just want to add that, I mean, the reason why I think you should take this seriously is not because of these sort of fringier characters, but it's the fact that, you know, people that have actual influence in Trump's orbit have been pushing this as well. Cleta Mitchell, for example, who was a former Trump lawyer who helped him try to overturn the election in Georgia. She was on that call where he famously told the Georgia Secretary of State to find 11,780 votes to overturn Biden's victory. She's been talking about this. Steve Bannon has been talking about it extensively. A lot of these people were just at the White House right before Trump's address. You have a lot of meetings, a lot of kind of gatherings of different high-profile election deniers. Michael Flynn, the ex-general, is another person who have been basically saying, you know, Trump needs to do this. So I was honestly waiting in the speech for this kind of announcement. I thought that Trump is going to say, because we have this evidence, even though it's not actual evidence of foreign election interference, we have no choice but to declare this kind of national emergency. That's what I thought was coming. Now, for some reason or another, he didn't do it. Maybe he was just convinced by whoever the saner elements in his administration are, that was unconstitutional, which it probably is. Maybe he was just convinced that this is not the time to do it, that if you're going to try to take some emergency powers, do it closer to the election when there's less time to challenge it. Maybe they are still trying to do this, but they felt like they needed to lay the groundwork with the speech in the first place. But for whatever reason, Trump stopped short, not just of calling a national emergency, but really saying anything in terms of what his administration would do other than the fact that he once again called for passing the Save America Act. And then we can get into this if you want. There was a press conference the next day by the DHS secretary in which a lot of quite disturbing things were said about the voting process. But again, nothing actually tangible in terms of what the administration can do about it.
0: Let's take a phone call from Jim in Brick, who wants to ask about one of the documents that Trump posted on the site that that we haven't mentioned yet. It's a fair question. Jim, you're on WNYC with Ari Berman, voting rights correspondent for Mother Jones. Hi, Jim.
2: Yes, hi. Good morning. Thank you. I firmly believe what the guest is saying, that, that Trump's angling to create some sort of or call for an emergency, whether warranted or not. But if I can just go, what I'm calling in about was an incident in Michigan that did appear to be some skullduggery on the Democratic side, but that they will cite to magnify. I mean, despite the fact that Trump himself asked to, as mentioned, find 11,000 votes in Georgia, there were other false electors sent that Pence was supposed to validate, and there's just so much evidence on the other side, but just not to sweep it under the rug, the one thing, if the guest could either debunk or put in perspective the Michigan episode.
0: Fair question. Ari, can you go there?
1: Yeah, I mean, I'm not super familiar with what he claimed in Michigan. It seemed like there was some kind of fraudulent application submitted during a voter registration drive. It seemed like it was caught by the police and investigated at the time. It didn't seem like, I'm looking at a fact check now, for example, and it says on October 16th, 2020, that a clerk in the county where it happened said that there were 42 applications that they thought were fraudulent out of 8,000 to 10,000 that were submitted. It looked like the majority of them were valid, and no one received a ballot based on the fraudulent registration. So I don't know why there were fraudulent registrations. Sometimes this happens with voter registration drives. People feel pressured to submit more forms. But of course, to get a ballot, you need more information than just being registered. So you have to prove your identity in some capacity besides just registering to vote. And so I think it seems to me, based on what I understand, that that was a fairly isolated case and not the kind of evidence of any kind of wide-scale plot or fraud to disrupt the election.
0: From that same Wall Street Journal article that I was citing from before, after they looked at all these documents that Trump placed on WhiteHouse.gov, including the one about Michigan, it says, and it basically backs up what you just said, it says a case in Michigan involved suspicious registration forms but not fraudulent votes. It says Trump in his speech said evidence of voter fraud in Michigan during the 2020 election was covered up. There was an investigation into suspicious registration forms and a paid canvassing operation in the state, but it wasn't about fraudulent votes being counted. State elections workers flagged numerous potentially fraudulent registration applications arriving from the same source. The local police and state agencies opened an investigation and raided a voter registration organization's offices in October, shortly before the 2020 election. The potentially fraudulent applications were flagged before approval. And I think that just goes to back up this other document that was in the set that I cited from before that the Journal published that said, we assess that hostile actors could also manipulate systems that count or tabulate votes, such as voting machines, on a localized basis, but it probably would be difficult to coordinate a campaign to alter voting results on a wide scale. Post-election audits and paper trails also most likely would uncover such efforts in nearly all U.S. states, unquote, from another document that Trump released. So those seem to combine, Ari, to say, yeah, you know, local systems are pretty good at catching even attempts to commit registration or voter fraud, and that's exactly what happened in this case.
1: Yeah, that's what the Michigan Secretary of State's office said about the Michigan example, was that they caught it and there were no fraudulent votes as a result. So the system actually worked as it should. And I think that's the case in most places, that first off, you need some kind of identification to be able to register to vote. You need some kind of proof of who you are everywhere to be able to cast a ballot. And then the results are confirmed in lots of different ways. In most states, when you vote, you get a paper backup to make sure your vote was recorded. Then after the results are done, those results are recounted if necessary. They're audited if necessary. And the 2020 election in particular, the one that Trump is so fixated on, that had the most scrutiny of any election in American history because of the claims. And so states went beyond in terms of in places like Georgia to recount three times to audit all their results. States are constantly auditing their voter rolls now, for example, to make sure that ineligible people are removed, to make sure there aren't non-citizens and dead people and all the things that Trump is talking about. And so American elections are actually run pretty well. It doesn't mean that there's not vulnerabilities in elections. There certainly are vulnerabilities that could be improved. I think that I've already said the administration is doing the opposite of trying to improve them. But generally speaking, the decentralized nature of American elections makes it very hard for there to be any kind of broad conspiracy, whether foreign or domestic, that could interfere with votes across multiple states. It would be hard to do it in one county and have it be undetected, let alone have it be done in all the different counties in all the different states.
0: We'll continue with Ari Berman in a minute, and we will get into some of the items. We'll go down the list of some of the key items in this draft 17-page executive order that would so upend how Americans vote that Ari reports these anti-election activists are urging Trump to actually impose this executive order. We're going to talk about what's in it point by point right after this.
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0: On tomorrow's Brian Lehrer Show, our monthly Call Your Senator segment with New Jersey Senator Andy Kim. And it's very well timed that it happens to come up tomorrow because, as some of you know, Andy Kim, before he was in Congress, had experience in the Pentagon and the State Department. And so we're going to get his take on the resurgence of the war with Iran, what some people are now warning might become more of an all-out war, which means a lot more, you know, bombing by everybody than there is even now. Three more Americans killed over the weekend since we last spoke. So we're going to get Andy Kim's take on all of that and more on tomorrow's Brian Lehrer Show as he answers my questions and yours.
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0: Brian Lehrer on WNYC with Ari Berman, voting rights correspondent for Mother Jones, also author of the books Give Us the Ballot, The Modern Struggle for Voting Rights in America, and Minority Rule, The Right-Wing Attack on the Will of the People and the Fight to Resist It, which is also about that topic. And now we're going to get into some of the particular things in this 17-page executive order draft that some people around President Trump have been urging him to actually announce as an executive order. Ari says he reported on it in March, so now we're going to take a look at some of the points. Number one, the draft order dubiously alleges that an emergency declaration would allow Trump to unilaterally outlaw mail-in voting for most Americans and seize voting machines and a hand count in favor of a hand count of all ballots, which would take much longer and be far more error-prone than a regular machine count. So start with those, Ari. Why do those things from the point of view of their interests?
1: Well, I mean, it's a very outlandish scheme. I just want to reiterate this, that the idea that Trump could just unilaterally tell all 50 states, these are what the voting rules are now, that is going to be immediately challenged in court. I think there's very little basis for the president to claim that, even if he's able to invoke some kind of wartime powers. But, I mean,
0: I realize you're not a lawyer, but would that hinge on whether there was an actual emergency? If he declared a state of emergency, which is, I think, the predicate on which he would impose the new rules unilaterally.
1: Yeah, I mean, I think that would be a big part of it, would be, is there some kind of actual emergency? And then if there was this kind of emergency, does he have the authority to actually do this? If you look at, I want to get back to your points about voting, but if you look at, for example, the basis for Trump to claim this kind of emergency, he's citing these rather obscure economic laws. These were the same laws that he cited to say that he had the power to declare tariffs. And the Supreme Court said, you don't have that power. Mm-hmm. And he declared the tariffs under actual economic provisions. So the idea that he could ban mail-in voting under economic provisions that were ruled unconstitutional in a tariff fight, I think, is an incredible stretch. But I think, yes, he would have to show that there's some kind of actual emergency. You'd believe that the speech on Thursday would undercut that because there was no actual evidence of the kind of foreign interference that he's claiming. But nonetheless, that's the idea. We've uncovered this evidence, therefore it gives us this power to have this emergency declaration. So again, I think it's very far-fetched, but nonetheless, this is what he's being urged to do.
0: So on that first point, it would absentee ballots, it would unilaterally outlaw mail-in voting for most Americans. Talk about that one.
1: Well, it's similar to what he wants to do through the Save America Act. I mean, that similar language has been added to the Save America Act now to essentially end what we know of as no-excuse absentee voting. There would be very limited reasons why you could get an absentee ballot, which would make it very difficult for most Americans to vote by mail. Trump blames mail voting for his 2020 defeat. I think his views on mail voting are unpopular, even with a lot of Republicans. Republicans use mail voting in a lot of states too, in places like Arizona, Florida, Alaska, Utah. They've used mail voting in large numbers. Trump voted by mail just recently in the spring. He's voted by mail dozens of times. And so the idea that there's something inherently suspect with mail voting is untrue. And the idea that it inherently benefits Democrats isn't true either. It's really only since 2020, when Democrats decided to start taking COVID more seriously than Republicans, that Democrats even started using mail voting in large numbers. But nonetheless, Trump remains fixated on this point. And then the voting machines, they've been talking about this for a long time, since 2020, claiming that voting machines were somehow corrupted or manipulated to steal the election in 2020. They've prevented no evidence of that. Nonetheless, they still are trying to ban certain kinds of voting machines. They want to do a hand count of ballots instead. Ironically, that would be far less secure than the voting machines. There would be a lot more error prone because you just introduce the element of human error into it. It takes a lot longer for people to count votes than machines, and there's a much better chance that they're going to get something wrong. And so, I mean, Trump's been fixated, for example, in California with getting results quickly, and seems to hate the idea that it takes states that have larger amounts of mail voting, for example, longer to count their votes. Well, you say that you're going to get rid of voting machines and have a humans just count ballots. Well, that's going to take a long time too. So that would seem to undercut the things that Trump says he wants to do with the voting system writ large.
0: It's interesting about the paper ballots that you're describing as less secure, because I think there's so much widespread distrust of tech in general these days for a lot of good reasons. And, you know, even the document that he put online that seems to disprove his case that there's the potential for a lot of election fraud around the country rests on the fact that all these places that use electronic voting machines tend to also have paper ballot backups. So it's like paper ballots is the gold standard. I think a lot of people have that in their heads, but you're saying that's not exactly right.
1: No, I'm saying that having both is really the best system. So having a system that works quickly, that can be done easily, but then have an actual paper record is the best system. But if you just moved counting ballots by hand on paper, that would take much longer than using voting machines with paper backups and be a lot more error prone, because humans are just going to start making mistakes ultimately. So that's why I think we should have paper, but I don't think it should be the only way that we count ballots. And I don't believe that it should only be done by people, because that ultimately is going to make the results less accurate, not more.
0: Another one from that document related: it would mandate that all absentee ballots be notarized and restrict mail-in voting to those who have a medical condition or who are out of town during the election. So I think the second part of that is in the so-called Save America Act, that it would restrict mail-in voting to those who have a medical condition or are out of town during the election. But the notarized part, having to get your mail-in ballot notarized, goes, I think, beyond what's in the text of that act that isn't passing Congress, doesn't it?
1: Yeah, I mean, anyone who's tried to get a notary recently understands that it's not so easy to do. And I mean, this would basically shut down mail voting. I mean, the number of people that would then be able to get their ballot notarized and then also have some kind of medical condition. I mean, you're probably end up talking about a handful of people that would end up voting by mail under those kind of constraints. So yeah, I mean, it would essentially shut down mail voting, and it would go beyond the way that they would try to stop mail voting in the Save America Act. And I just want to reiterate that this is something that I think a lot of Republicans would regret doing if it ever actually became law.
0: Yeah, and it seemed to me that he couldn't remotely get away with that politically, even among Republican voters, without a massive, you know, probably self-defeating political backlash. But is mail-in voting disproportionately used by Democrats still? I think this started in the pandemic when, you know, a lot of people on the right were trying to debunk that there was risk from the pandemic, or to the degree that medical experts were saying. Is that the political gain to be had if they restricted it as an option? Because starting with the pandemic and to this day, Democrats are the ones more likely to stay away from in-person voting, even if they don't see, you know, a COVID risk anymore. They're like, oh, I like this. I'm getting the ballot sent right to me. I can fill it out, put it in the mailbox. Whereas Republicans are more likely to go, I don't trust that. This comes out of COVID lies, or however they spin it. And so that's why he's going after mail-in ballots.
1: Yeah, I think that, and the fact that you also have some of these larger Democratic-controlled states like California that vote largely by mail. I think those are the reasons why he is still so fixated on this. The 2020 loss, and then he sees it being used in other states to, in his view, rob Republicans of victories in California. Of course, he didn't mention that in California, the Republican gubernatorial candidate advanced to the general election. So if Democrats were trying to rig the vote in California, they didn't do a very good job by allowing Steve Hilton, the Republican, to make the general election in California. But that's generally the idea. The problem is, though, that even if Democrats are using it at larger numbers, a lot of Republicans still vote by mail. And there's a lot of core Republican constituencies, like, for example, older voters or more rural voters that still rely on mail ballots. And so if you suddenly got rid of it, Yes, maybe in the short term that would hurt Democrats more, but it would also hurt a lot of Republicans. And if you look at the broad sweep of mail voting, historically before 2000, Republicans had voted by mail in larger numbers than Democrats in a lot of states.
0: So those are things he might do. You also wrote up in your Mother Jones article a list of things he actually has done that maybe have not made enough news. So let's go through a few of these before we run out of time. One, firing all the commissioners from the Election Assistance Commission, the federal agency that helps states secure their election. So probably most of our listeners have never heard of the Election Assistance Commission. What is it? Who did he fire? What difference might it make?
1: Well, it's a federal agency that exists to basically help states run their elections. They offer guidance to states on best practices, and they do things like help states secure their voting machines. The very type of thing that if you seem to care about, for example, stopping foreign interference, like Trump claimed to do, you'd want the EAC to be able to function. But evidently he was frustrated with the commissioners there. There's four commissioners, two Republicans and two Democrats. One of the Republicans had already resigned. And so what happened is he fired the two Democratic commissioners and he gave the lone Republican who remained the opportunity to resign. But there's basically no commissioners there. There still are some staff. The question is, what is he planning to do now with the EAC? Does he just want it to be weak so that they can't help states, or is he going to try somehow to put more radical people on it so they can try to coerce states, instead of helping states, try to coerce them into doing things like, for example, trying to put in place the policies from the SAVE Act at the state level if the SAVE Act doesn't pass. We don't know that. I'm expecting that's what the next phase of this is here. But it seems like he's going to try to use what is a pretty obscure federal agency to try to ultimately achieve some of his aims with the voting process.
0: And here's one of those possible coercion techniques that you referred to. You wrote the Department of Homeland Security threatening to cut off anti-terrorism funding to states that don't comply with Trump's voting mandates, and the Postal Service considering only sending mail ballots to voters in states that hand over their voter rolls to the administration. So if they were to do that, they're not doing that yet, if they were to do that, what are they looking for if they want states to hand over their voter rolls to the administration? Who's at risk from that?
1: Well, what they're saying is they want to find evidence of non-citizen voting so that they can then get states to purge their voter rolls. They've made a lot of claims about the numbers of non-citizens registered in recent days. Election officials believe those numbers are wildly inflated. They say that non-citizen registration and voting is incredibly rare. For example, Utah recently audited their voter rolls, found that of 2 million people, only 27 non-citizens were registered to vote. Only 13 of them had cast a ballot. So it was a very small number of people, usually by mistake. I mean, usually these are people that are green card holders, for example. They get a driver's license, they accidentally register. A very, very small percentage may ultimately cast a ballot, but very, very small numbers compared to the rhetoric that we hear. But nonetheless, they remain fixated on that. You heard the DHS Secretary Mark Wayne Mullen basically say that if states don't give us this information, election officials could be criminally prosecuted. So they can't force any state to hand this over, but they can try to threaten states to hand this stuff over, and they're threatening very stiff penalties, not just losing money, but ultimately jail time. And so we'll see how it plays out. As of now, the Department of Justice is 0-15 in federal court trying to get these state voter rolls. So they've been rebuked by both Republican and Democratic appointed judges. They haven't won a single lawsuit, but they keep pushing for this. The thing I'm most disturbed about is this proposal that the Postal Service won't deliver mail ballots unless states hand over their voting rolls, because that to me, it's been blocked by a federal judge, but that to me seems blatantly unconstitutional. The Postal Service is supposed to deliver the mail. They're not supposed to tell you what the rules of mail voting are. They're not supposed to stop people from getting mail ballots. I think that would be a gross abuse of the Postal Service if it ever came to pass.
0: One more call for Ari Berman, voting rights correspondent for Mother Jones, who has an article about what kind of state of emergency or executive order Trump might try to impose despite the limited evidence of any voter fraud in the past in his Thursday night speech. Edward in New Rochelle, you're on WNYC. Hello, Edward.
2: Hello. It seems to me like the only party here that's trying to do something fraudulent is the president. And it seems like there should be some way for some judicial process to go into court and say that there's got to be some kind of restraint of any declaration of an emergency, because it's clear what he's trying to do. And if you could have the courts sort of restrain him in advance, that would be great. The other thing might be some kind of vote in Congress where the law is, or the resolution is written so that no Republican could not support it, which would say that our elections are safe and we don't need any kind of interference. Is that in any way possible?
0: Edward, thank you. And really what he's raising with those two possible examples, which probably neither would happen, I don't know that there's a lot of judicial restraint in advance of things that we have in this country, and the likelihood of Republicans in Congress signing on to a bill or a resolution that says, no, our elections are safe, you're wrong. Well, we've seen how, you know, so many Republicans who may actually believe that line up in support of Trump's fraudulent fraud claims anyway since January 6th and that period. So to those specifics, or more broadly, what else, Ari, if you thought about this, could be done as a matter of prevention before there has to be a court battle, maybe down to the wire of, you know, Election Day in November, if he tries to do this kind of stunt?
1: Yeah, election officials have been thinking about the point that the caller raised, is could they try to get some injunction ahead of time? It is hard to do that before the courts. Courts usually want to see what the evidence of harm is. And if you say, oh, well, the president's talked about this, that's usually not enough, which that leaves the difficulty of, okay, he does something crazy, and then you have to challenge it after the fact. What I think that, though, is that both Democrats and election officials since 2020 have gotten better about this. So I do believe that they'd be ready to file litigation quickly. Secretaries of state, state attorney generals, governors, other state actors are already talking about this, preparing for this. I think election officials are already figuring out how can we secure our election systems ahead of time. But there is some element of unpredictability here, Brian, and that's one of the things that worries me, is that it is hard to game plan all of this, and it is hard to war game all of it and see exactly how it would play out. There have been examples where the administration has done things like going into Fulton County, Georgia, and taking 700 boxes of ballots that we thought would be illegal and unconstitutional. And at least for now, the courts have allowed them to do it. So we are in kind of uncharted territory here with some of the stuff that the administration is trying to do. We believe it's unconstitutional, but some of it may not be tested until it actually happens. And that's,
0: you know,
1: the
0: to that point, one last text, and then we're out of time. Listener writes, he doesn't need a valid legal basis or something that would actually succeed in court. He just needs to drag the process out long enough to exceed the hard statutory deadlines. We saw him try this in 2020. In other words, he could, you know, impose this in a way that it would affect the election, because the court system would run out of time before the election to overturn it. Do you agree?
1: Well, I think the courts would be distinctly aware of these kind of deadlines. And so they would make sure that the elections are certified. I mean, he failed in 2020 for a reason. I don't want to sit here and say that I believe that there's no chance he'll succeed in 2026, given all the things that have occurred between 2020 and 2026. But I do think that it's going to be difficult for the administration to ultimately interfere in the election and succeed to the extent that they have tried, or the extent that they are outlining how they'd want to do it. I do believe the courts would ultimately stop them and would be aware of all the deadlines they have to meet in order to be able to do so.
0: Ari Berman, voting rights correspondent for Mother Jones. His new article is called Trump's Primetime Speech Was a Dud. He could still use it to interfere in the midterms. Thanks for sharing all that analysis with us.
1: Thanks a lot, Brian. Always great to talk to you.
0: Brian Lehrer on WNYC. Well, now we know who won the World Cup, but do we know whether it was a winner or loser for the New York, New Jersey economy? We're going to try to answer that question in a minute.
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0: on WNYC. Now we'll talk about the local economy. A couple of things. One, the buzz of the World Cup may not have worn off yet. Congratulations to Spain, who beat Argentina in the final. But did the World Cup spark the New York area economy? Greg David covers business and economics for the news organization The City Reporter. He also runs the business and economics reporting program at the Craig Newmark Graduate School of Journalism at CUNY. And he's got an article in The City Reporter that asks whether the hype about the potential economic boom of the World Cup actually came to fruition. Spoiler alert, one thing he says is that sports bars cashed in. And full disclosure, I was one of those customers yesterday at a Mexican restaurant that had both outdoor seating and a view of the TV screen showing the game. That was heaven and big fun to be out there for that with only moderate wildfire smoke after the days that came before. Another story Greg's tracking has to do with office space. One headline, big business is leasing record office space in Mamdani's, New York. Greg David joins me now to talk about both those stories and take some of your calls and texts. Greg, thanks for coming on. As always, welcome back to WNYC.
1: Thank you. And Brian, I was obsessed with the World Cup like so many others. I would watch like two or three games a day.
0: That's a lot of sports watching. Well, what'd you think about Argentina being maybe the biggest sore losers at the end of the match since, I don't know, Trump's Thursday night speech?
1: I got to admit, Brian, I turned off the TV because I didn't want to watch Trump. So I missed all that. My dean here at the J School is from Argentina, so I was worried what her emotional reaction was.
0: And listeners, you can help us report this story. Did you notice a World Cup bump or bust at your bar, restaurant, or hotel this summer? Did you spend money, make money, or have any other economic anecdote or take on the World Cup from a local economy standpoint? 212-433-WNYC, 212-433-9692. Any Argentinians, any Spaniards listening right now who want to say anything, or anyone else? We can do a little, you know, World Cup sports debrief here, even as we basically talk about the economy. Or if you have a question for Greg David, also about the upswing in office leasing in the first months of Mamdani's New York, our other main topic with him, 212-433-WNYC, 212-433-9692, call or text. So, Greg, you saw a World Cup dud coming for the New York economy. You were on with us a few months ago predicting that. Then better than you first thought as the tournament began. So in the end, how much did the World Cup pay off for or cost New York City and vicinity?
1: Well, first of all, Brian, you are the most typical example of why there was a boost to the New York economy, or at least to the bars and restaurants. So the bars and restaurants who had great televisions and attracted crowds had an enormous summer. Bar owners told us that their business was double what it usually was, or almost double. And that's a big deal for them and for their workers. One bar owner told me that he had just named a bartender, and she made like $1,000 one day. And he said, you know, my workers don't make $1,000. But Brian, you're a New Yorker. You were spending money yesterday that you would have spent somewhere else. So to the extent the bars were filled with New Yorkers, which is most of who attended, it wasn't added money to the New York City economy. It was just money that was spent at the bars that would have been spent elsewhere. So what else do we know? We know that FIFA projected a $3 billion boost to the New York area, New Jersey economy. We don't know exactly what the numbers were, but it came nowhere close to that. So the Hotel Association for New York took a look at that figure and said, well, the hotels should have a $300 million boost. Well, the best numbers are they had a $100 million boost. So, you know, there was some added gains, but nothing like that.
0: Yeah, that goes to a quote you have of hotel CEO John Fitzpatrick, who told you the World Cup, quote, helped us, but I was expecting a lot more, unquote, right?
1: That's exactly right. And the hotels were, you know, they posted these enormously high room rates early on, but they had to cut them as it got closer because they didn't fill their rooms. The big boost in occupancy came really late in each one of the periods when the matches were being held. Then you have the cost issue. Even before the World Cup, the city controller estimated that it would be a loss for the city, that the added tax revenue for the city government, that the added tax revenue would not cover the added costs. And that was based on numbers that didn't realize. So for city government, at least, I think the cost exceeded the gains. Now, there was so much going on in July that it is going to be hard to separate everything. You know, the cops were on 12-hour shifts for, what, 3 weeks, 4 weeks?
0: For this.
1: Look, did it create a boost? But was it a huge boost? No. But did it have a lot of other good things about it? I mean, I got to go to the first game at the stadium here. I got through the lottery, had a ticket, only cost me $640 a ticket.
0: Oh,
1: I had two. And that was the low, you know, that was direct sales. And I had a great time, watched an enormous number of games. The vibes were really good. There's a lot of good things to say. But the bottom line is a modest boost to the city economy, a big boost to the winners like the bars and the people who work there, and probably a net loss for the city government.
0: Interesting. I've been wanting to invite Comptroller Mark Levine on to talk about a few things, so we will add this to the list the next time we get to him in the near future. Kathy in Montclair has, I think, a unique hotel World Cup story. Kathy, you're on WNYC. Hello.
2: Hello, Brian.
0: Tell us your story. Hello.
2: Hi, yeah, so I live across the street from the MC Hotel in Montclair, and it was a wild circus because we hosted Germany first and then Norway, and then finally, I couldn't believe my luck. You know, my favorite team, Spain, made it to the final and was at the MC Hotel as well. And so I heard that both Norway, I don't think Germany did, but both Norway and Spain had rented out the entire hotel, I think, through FIFA. So great for the hotel, amazing for the area because people that didn't know about it were, you know, constantly, it was, you know, us fans hanging out by the hotel. And the other thing I noticed was the amount of infrastructure that has to happen for that to happen, you know, extra security being hired. So if not great for just Montclair, it was, I think, good for people in general that were picking up a lot of extra bucks along the way.
0: So if you live across the street from that hotel, did you get to see any of the Spain players?
2: They weren't big on autographs. It was really like go out the side door of the hotel and straight into the bus. So not so much autographs. It was even hard to get waves, but we did get to see them boarding and getting off the buses and eating in the, you couldn't see the rooftop, but, and you know, the level where they eat lunch, they would wave out once in a while. So it created a great festive atmosphere.
0: Neat,
2: you know,
0: story, Kathy. Thank you.
2: As time went on. Thank you.
0: Thank you very much. And, Greg, I know you work for the City Reporter, which specifically covers New York City. I don't know if you have a take on the economic impact for Jersey, where, of course, the games were played.
1: So what do we know? I heard the governor on I was eating breakfast, and the governor was talking, and she hyped it as a really big gain. You know, so she said the hotels did very well. I bet the hotels had to provide discounted rates to get the teams to stay there. I wouldn't think that they got a bonanza from that. And I don't know, were the restaurants crowded? Probably not. The fans probably weren't allowed into the hotel. There were also some reports of the traffic being so bad that some of the diners in the area and other restaurants complained their business declined because nobody could get there on game days. So I think, you know, it's really a mixed bag. I looked at Broadway stats. They were okay, but the fans who were here weren't big consumers of Broadway. I'm waiting to see what the museums tell us. I think that'll be very interesting about whether the museums did better, the worse, the same. And that's because, remember, people who would normally come to New York during this period didn't. And they didn't because they were discouraged by high hotel prices and they were discouraged by what they feared would be enormous crowding. It's called displacement. And when you have big events, you need to understand that there's displacement.
0: And I'd also seen a story, I don't think this was one of yours, but that said international tourism to New York is down in general this year. And I'm guessing that's because of ICE and, you know, the fear of the immigration crackdowns or even being allowed into the country, never mind allowed out of the country. But you tell me if you know.
1: Yes, international tourism is weak. We'll find out whether the World Cup made a difference. ICE is part of it, but ICE is actually the smallest part of it. The biggest part of it is Trump's campaign against Canada. Visitors from Canada are down about 15% so far this year. They are one of our biggest sources of foreign tourists, and that's one of the big problems that we have on international tourists. And everybody should remember, international tourists are the most lucrative you can get, because they come from farther, they stay longer, and they spend more money.
0: Do you happen to have anything on people from Argentina coming during the tournament? Because I've read that maybe more than any other country, Argentinians are so into their national team that they're more likely to travel to another country to watch.
1: Yes, I've read that too, although you can't forget Scotland, right, and the way the Scottish visitors drained all the beer in Boston. I don't know if you read those stories.
0: I missed that.
1: There was no beer left in Boston after Scotland played, and that's an amazing thing, right? You know, I don't know that. I'll tell you this, though. I don't think we benefited from that because the World Cup final is like the Super Bowl, in which so many of the seats go to corporate executives, people with a lot of money. I think, you know, I looked and I was listening to the game pretty closely. There didn't seem to be the kind of cheering yesterday that we were hearing in many of the other matches. And that's because the final's like a corporate thing, you know? They kept showing us all the celebrities that were there. Yes. There's also an interesting line in the newsletters this morning that the Mamdani administration had spent the entire time meeting with all the dignitaries who had come through New York as a result of it. I heard the New Jersey governor say she'd been meeting with an enormous number of business people and foreign leaders too. So I think that if that's true about Argentina, and it probably is, probably didn't make a big difference here for the final.
0: I have another take on why the crowd might have been pretty quiet through most of the match yesterday, which I will tell you right after I do my required legal ID, which is this is WNYC FM HD and AM New York, WNJT FM 88.1 Trenton, WNJP 88.5 Sussex, WNJY 89.3 Netcong, and WNJO 90.3 Toms River. We are New York and New Jersey Public Radio and live streaming at WNYC.org with Greg David, who covers business and economics for the City Reporter and teaches those things at the Newmark Graduate School of Journalism at CUNY. Of course, during the match, not only did Argentina eventually lose, they were on defense so much. It seemed to me like the whole game seemed to be taking place in Argentina's end with, you know, Spain on offense so much of the time. And I read in the Wall Street Journal that the Argentina fans are so devoted that the Argentina versus Spain crowd there yesterday was more than 3-1 Argentina. I'm not sure what they based that on. It might have been the relative presence of jerseys, Argentina jerseys versus Spain jerseys in Jersey yesterday. But they had a more than 3-to-1 metric somehow on Argentina fans to Spain fans, and Argentina was back on their heels so much of the game. Maybe literally that might be another reason the crowd was quiet.
1: My daughter, who was obsessed about it as I was, emailed me repeatedly, "This is such a boring game." yeah, I'm sure that's part of it, too. Finals are frequently boring, it turns out, that, you know, people play very cautiously, et cetera. Look, I think for the country as a whole, this was a big gain. Americans turned out to be welcoming, and the people who did come had a great time. There was no soccer violence. Everybody behaved. The vibes are really good. And there was an economic boost, just nothing like people suggested that it could be.
0: One more call on this, then we're going to go to our other topic about why, if Mamdani's presence as mayor is supposedly scaring off so much big business, is there a big office leasing boom since he took office? And Tony in Queens is going to get a last word on World Cup fandom. Tony, you're on WNYC. Hi.
3: Hey, Brian. Big fan. Let me tell you, we went to Cafe Salamanca yesterday in Queens, and we had a great time. Let me tell you.
0: It was
3: a great World Cup. It was the bestest World Cup that I've been involved with since the 20-30 years. It was a fun time, great time, and Spain won because, you know what, they're the best team in the world. And let's not forget that both the men's and the women's team are both the number one team in the world, and viva España, y Alice y Barbara.
0: Thank you, Tony. Yeah, they are a soccer machine. Not only did the Spain men's team win the World Cup final yesterday, they've won the recent various European championships, and that's right, the women's team is also number one in the world, and so they are a maybe unmatched historically when you look at all of those things taken together. Soccer juggernaut. All right, Greg, you're also reporting on office leasing. Leasing in Manhattan is on track for its best year since 2000. That was at the height of the dot-com boom. And vacancy is actually falling, given everything we hear about, A, remote work, and B, a mayor that the business community is nervous about. Why is this happening?
1: Well, it's happening because companies believe they have to be in New York. One of the nation's largest banks just re-upped its big lease and took more space at the Durst Tower near Bryant Park. Some of the big law firms have really made long – and these are long-term commitments, by the way. They're not here for 2 years or 3 years. These are 10, 15, 20-year leases. And we've got an AI boom. Where AI companies are leasing lots of space. Anthropic is taking a whole building in the Hudson neighborhood on the west side. And I talked to the people from Two Trees in Brooklyn. They've got a building. They thought it would be very attractive. It's the old Domino sugar plant. And it's now half leased by AI companies. So all these three factors are. But the real reason, Brian, and I really want to talk about this, is that there's so much misinformation about this, and most of it's coming from the New York Post, and that's why people are confused. And one of the best

0: very matter-of-fact way. This was admittedly my small PTSD experience, as it reminded me of the significant amount of misinformation I had to read through the recent New York City mayoral election. The Post isn't alone. Real estate people have played into this a lot. You know, we heard from brokers in Miami, oh my God, after the election, everybody's going to flee to Florida. Well, as I've said on the show before, residential real estate brokers are the least reliable sources you can ever have. There was no flight from Miami. Big companies are not moving people out of New York. They are expanding elsewhere. That's true.
1: Faster than here, right? That's the stat. We've talked about this before. New York is not losing millionaires or losing Wall Street finance sector jobs, but they both things are growing faster in some other states.
0: Absolutely. And that is the way you have to look at it. Is that a terrible thing? And some people want to say it's not good. Other people say, well, you know, there's a limit to what we can have in New York. And I think that that's really the crucial way to look at it. You know, the other thing that's really important here, and I had a really good conversation with one of my most insightful business leaders recently. And he said to me, well, this, and he meant the primary elections and the success of the Democratic Socialists, is all about Trump, because New Yorkers want people who want to fight Trump. And then he said to me, but you can't just say no, i.e. you can't just have an argument that says, oh, my God, if we raise taxes, everybody's going to leave, because that isn't true. You have to come up with a policy and an argument that people are going to buy. And I also think there's one other thing that's really important here, and it's called the K-shaped economy. We're working on a big project at the city about to show the K-shaped economy in New York. That means a group that's doing really well on the upward slope of the K and lots of people doing less well on the downward slope of the K. And I think New Yorkers and maybe Americans generally are fed up with the K-shaped economy, fed up that a group of 10, 15, 20%, whatever it is in the economy are doing great, other people are struggling, and some people are doing a lot worse. And these are the key economic issues. The upward slope on the K is doing great things for tax revenue and supporting the company, supporting the economy, but a lot of people are struggling and not benefiting.
1: And the stats that I've seen say the real escape from New York is not taking place in any numbers from the wealthiest. It's working in middle class people who on that in that K-shaped economy can't afford to make ends meet here. And so that's who's leaving elsewhere.
0: There's a real squeeze. There are two ways the middle of the economy is being squeezed, one of which is cost. But also, you know, it's really too expensive to have many middle-wage jobs in New York. That's the Wall Street story, too. You know, all the good jobs are here, or the vast majority of good jobs are here. But if they're not jobs that can produce a lot of revenue, companies say we have to put them elsewhere where it's less costly. There's been some great work from the New York Fed. The squeeze in middle-wage jobs in New York is enormous.
1: But you have a quote of the Real Estate Board of New York's James Whalen. So he basically represents landlords and developers, saying companies making these long leases in the first 6 months of this year, quote, are betting on where they believe talent, innovation, and opportunity will be concentrated in the future, unquote. So is that a vote of confidence in Mamdani's New York, or maybe a bet that he won't get in the way of the positive environment for business that much, even if he gets some of his way on taxes?
0: It's the second. New York is so attractive. There's so much talent here. Plus, there's so many different industries here that it will remain very attractive despite what the mayor does. Now, the mayor's figured this out, by the way. You know, I've been covering this for a while.

0: and what the mayor's position is and what signals he sends. And early on, he wasn't sending the best signals. When the big Amex lease was announced that will result in the construction of the final tower at the World Trade Center, all he had to say was, oh, this is great for labor. And that was noticed by a lot of business leaders who talked to me about it. But when the groundbreaking was held, like 2 weeks ago, he made a much broader point about how important it was. And then he invited Errol Lewis in for an interview. And also in New York Magazine, where he talked to Errol about how important the big companies were, and how he recognized what was going on. So the mayor's figured that he's got to do both. Now, where all this ends up in a policy sense remains to be seen. Could the mayor make steps? Do things that really change it, and companies say, well, maybe we do need to reconsider. Sure, of course he could. I think he's more adept than that. That's not to say that there won't be lots of fights, but we will see. You know, the other way to look at this is when you make huge commitments, you just can't walk away from them. And Jamie Dimon of J.P. Morgan Chase has been pretty critical, right, about the mayor and the atmosphere and what could happen. But he's invested so much money in the Midtown area around Grand Central with his $3 billion tower and the other space they've leased. He can't walk away from it. It would be an extraordinary decision to walk away from it. So the big business and these key industries have enormous roots in New York. They're here for the talent. They're here because their customers are here. They're here because the people they do business with are here. It would take an enormous amount to change that. And so far, it's clear that they're going to continue to commit.
1: We're out of time, but I can't resist going back to our first topic. There's this one last text from a listener that came in after somebody, it wasn't me, I'm not sure if it was you or a caller, referred to the match yesterday being boring at nothing.
0: My daughter said that.
1: You quoted your daughter. So the listener writes, and I agree, not sure what game you guys were watching yesterday, but that was anything but boring. It was edge of the seat stuff. It doesn't just need goals to be exciting. And I will agree with that. It's like in baseball. You know, you can have a pitching duel where nobody scores a run hardly the whole game, and it can be super exciting. Certainly the same goes for soccer. Greg David reports on business and the economy for the news organization The City Reporter and runs the Business and Economics Reporting Program at the Craig Newmark Graduate School of Journalism at CUNY. Thanks, as always, Greg, for all the insight.
0: Thank you, Brian.
1: Brian Lehrer on WNYC. We have the latest news now with, I guess, some more big news from the Middle East. Let's see how big. With Michael Hill, of course. Hi, Michael. What's happening?
2: Brian, good morning. The United States has conducted a new round of airstrikes targeting Iran after announcing the death of another American service member. Iran has responded today by launching an attack targeting Bahrain, the home of the U.S. Navy's 5th Fleet. The latest attacks again show how, step by step, the U.S. and Iran have inched closer to an all-out war. At last month's interim deal meant to permanently end the fighting has crumbled, and shipping traffic in the Strait of Hormuz has largely stalled. Oil prices are rising again. The NYPD says a 27-year-old woman is dead after she was dropped off at a Manhattan hospital yesterday afternoon from a holistic medicine center in the Bronx. Police say the woman was transported from the center to New York Presbyterian Allen Hospital in Inwood while unconscious and unresponsive. The center is called the Bereshit Lifestyle Center. According to its website, the center offers natural medicine and natural therapy as well as dietary guidance. The center did not respond to our request for comment. The city's chief medical examiner is conducting an investigation. New York City health officials say a third person has died in the Legionnaires' disease outbreak on Manhattan's Upper East Side. The city health department says 74 people have been diagnosed, 8 remain hospitalized. Health Commissioner Alistair Martin says no one has developed new symptoms in more than a week, and the source of exposure likely has been eliminated. The city says people who spend time in the three affected zip codes should seek medical attention if they develop flu-like symptoms. New York City is getting a break from the Canadian wildfire smoke that blanketed the region in recent days, but officials warn it could return soon. WNYC's Michael Saul Warren has more.
3: City officials say it was New York City's second most severe smoke event in the modern record. The smoke peaked late Thursday night when the air quality index registered 289, a level considered very unhealthy. Only the 2023 smoke event saw the city register a more dangerous AQI. Smoke arrived during a heat wave that broke Saturday with heavy storms. The rain also helped clear much of the smoke from the air. Nearly 200 wildfires remain burning in northern Ontario, and officials warn smoke could return if winds shift.
2: Spain is celebrating its men's World Cup victory after beating Argentina 1-0 in extra time yesterday. Fans across New York City gathered at viewing parties for the final. Spain fan Elena Cation watched from Governor's Island. She says the tournament brought strangers together across the city.
4: It's like a playground. It's so funny. Everyone is showing it in the pubs, but it's also fun to see, like, just people putting random projectors in the street, and you can just join.
2: Upper 70s now with some sunshine, sunny and 82 for a high today with a calm wind. Michael Hill, WNYC News.
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1: It's the Brian Lehrer Show on WNYC. Good morning again, everyone. Now we'll dig into the bipartisan housing bill that became law this month nationally. You remember the backdrop, probably. President Trump refused to sign this law that was passed by Congress to protest the fact that they weren't also passing his so-called Save America Act to change voting rules around the country. But the housing bill took effect anyway without his signature. That lack of signing, though, is what made the most news. So we want to give you details of what's in the actual law that might affect housing availability and affordability around the land. The new law, for example, restricts Wall Street investors from buying up single-family homes past a certain number, cuts red tape for home builders in various ways, and touches everything from manufactured housing to public housing. What it doesn't include, from what I've read, is any new money. So will any of it actually reach your rent or your mortgage? Joining us now to break it all down is Rebecca Picciotto, who covers the residential rental market and housing policy generally for the Wall Street Journal. Rebecca, thanks for doing this with us. Welcome to WNYC.
10: Hey, thanks for having me.
1: I gave the short civics lesson in the intro, but you reported this out. How rare is it for a bill to become law without the president signing it?
10: Yeah, I mean, this is it was quite a rare moment. I think it's happened, you know, single digit numbers over the past several decades. I think the general takeaway from the episode where Trump refused to sign it was, it was telling that he didn't veto the bill. Like he, you know, in his own words, said this legislation was kind of a, quote, big yawn. And he kind of turned it into, you know, leverage to pursue other political priorities like tightening voter registration requirements. But the fact that he let it become law, even without his signature, I think it tells you kind of the, you know, political necessity that lots of Republican lawmakers were looking at this bill with.
1: So let's get into what's actually in this thing, because it's a lot. The headline provision is the investor ban, which is your beat. It's not a ban, it's a limit. One of your recent headlines was Wall Street is betting billions on rental homes as ownership slips out of reach. So what and to what degree does this law actually stop those firms from doing?
10: Yeah, good place to start. The investor ban was certainly the headline provision in, you know, a package with, you know, 50 some odd provisions. And basically, this investor ban, it will restrict investors who own 350 single family homes or more from buying more homes. So, you know, this investor ban was kind of, you know, it went through months of back and forth negotiations between the House and the Senate. You know, the real estate lobby was very actively in opposition to this ban as it was initially proposed. But after months of talks, the investor ban is kind of now in a form that the real estate industry can live with, which means it's a bit softer than earlier versions.
1: Right. Well, when I hear the number 350, I think, yeah, wait, that's a limit? You know, a speculating venture capital firm or whatever it is can buy up 350 single family homes, and that's a limit?
10: Right. I mean, the White House, when Trump initially proposed this investor ban earlier this year, at the beginning of this year, the White House had initially wanted the threshold to be more than 100 homes, which obviously would have captured a lot more firms. But they, you know, they settled on this 350 threshold for a variety of reasons, one of which is, you know, the when you look at kind of the investor-owned homes in the country, a lot of them are owned by quote-unquote mom-and-pop investors, people who own, you know, maybe 10 to, let's say, 100 homes. That's the large majority of investor-owned housing stock. The 350 threshold, you know, I think there's still questions on how that number was ultimately calculated, but I think it was a signal to the real estate industry that we don't want to get, you know, we only want to go after the super big, you know, institutions, not the mom and pops. Though I hear your point, 350 is still quite a high
1: threshold. What do these institutions do with so many homes? Is that they rent them out for a while until the value goes up and then they flip them, you know, for a profit? Or what's the point of a company owning 350 homes?
10: Yeah, it's a good question, especially in 2026. I think the business model made a lot more sense in the wake of the great financial crisis, you know, in 2009, when all of these foreclosed homes were sitting, you know, below value. It made a lot of sense to scoop them up in the handfuls and, you know, rent them out and turn them into, you know, large portfolios of single family, you know, housing assets, basically. But today, that business model looks a little bit different just because, as you know, as everyone knows, you know, the cost of, you know, owning a single home has gone up quite rapidly. And so, in fact, like the business model for these institutions has changed a bit. You know, the idea of buying one-off single family homes all across the country that made sense, you know, in 2009 makes a little bit less sense. And in fact, a lot of these investors are starting to sell off some of these, what they call them, scattered site portfolios, which means they're scattered all over the country. They've been turning more towards owning like large portfolios of, you know, little pockets, little neighborhoods of rental homes. And yes, they rent them out until the math makes more sense to just sell them off. But yes, lots of them have been pivoting away from the scattered site model more towards build to rent or, you know, owning a bunch of homes in a neighborhood rather than one or two in a neighborhood.
1: Listeners, anybody have a question about the big bipartisan housing bill that passed Congress and became law even without the president's signature this month? For Rebecca Picciotto from The Wall Street Journal, 212-433-WNYC, or any story about how this might affect you? And if you own, let's say, 325 single-family homes, you know, you can call us too and tell you what. Call us too and tell us what you're doing with them. 212-433 WNYC 212-433-9692. By the way, it doesn't, as I understand it, make any of these companies divest from a number over 350 if they already own more than 350 single-family homes, right?
10: That's correct, yes. They don't have to sell their existing housing stock. And there are also a couple of different exemptions for developers. So if you build new homes or renovate blighted homes to rent them out, you still get to do that. And so, you know, you can be above the 350 threshold if you've added some level of new housing supply to rent it out. But yeah, that doesn't require anyone to divest. The Senate had originally put forward a version that would have forced certain developers who build new rental homes to sell those homes off within 7 years of building them. But that provision was also dropped after kind of, you know, this rigorous lobbying campaign from real estate leaders and from some opposition in the House chamber.
1: By the way, a couple of listeners chimed in here on your term mom and pop investor homes. One writes, never thought I would hear the term mom and pop investor homes. And someone else, mom and pops have 10 homes? Who are these moms and pops? But I guess you could say it's still sort of a small business relatively to own 10 homes. If that's, you know, maybe that's how they're making their living.
10: Sure, sure. Yeah, maybe we can shelve the mom and pop term. But yes, it's like these smaller LLCs. It's not the Blackstones of the world. It's a small LLC that owns about 10 homes, as you know, as you said, a small business. But
1: all right. Fair enough. So most of the rest of the bill is about making it easier to build, but zoning is local, permits are local. So what does the federal government actually have in its toolbox here in this new bill, now a law?
10: Right. Yeah, the best way to think about this is not necessarily one big game-changing law, but it's rather a package of kind of small laws that touch on a lot of different themes for housing solutions in small ways. You know, I think it's worth saying that Americans shouldn't necessarily expect housing costs to go down tomorrow or even next year because of this law. As you say, at the end of the day, so much of what determines housing prices and what gets built in America is decided at the local level. But the idea was to use the federal government's limited power on housing to at least send a message to show, you know, the congressional lawmakers hear people's frustrations on high housing costs. And they want to do something. So yes, they, you know, touch on cutting some red tape for modular housing, for factory built housing. They streamline the federal government's environmental reviews, which can often, you know, become redundant if you're doing also state and local environmental reviews. They authorize a new program to encourage local zoning reform, though they can't, you know, do that zoning reform themselves. So there's a lot here. And I do think it, you know, no one is saying that this is going to move the needle tomorrow, but there's some tangible actions in this legislation that could make a difference, even just at the margins.
1: And I see there is some money in one piece of this, $200 million a year of federal funding for localities that increase their housing supply to a certain degree. Is that enough cash, though, in total? I guess that's $200 million spread out over how many cities qualify. Is that enough cash to quiet the NIMBY resistance or outbid them in some cases?
10: Yeah, so it's not new money. This bill is budget neutral. It was designed that way to make it easier to pass. But that fund is basically Congress authorizing lawmakers to allocate that for housing, which is kind of a, you know, just a little bureaucratic nuance. But it's not necessarily a ton of money, but I think this, again, the signal it sends is that if you are a municipality that is making active gains towards building new homes, you are, you know, you'll get rewarded for that. And it's a signal from the federal government that this is what, you know, we want municipalities to do on housing. I think there has been a lot of, not criticism, but commentary on the fact that there's no new money in the bill. And when I talk to housing providers or, you know, real estate leaders. A lot of them say that's not necessarily a huge problem for them. So often what costs them money is, you know, bureaucratic red tape. And so even just cutting that at no expense to the federal government, to them, is a step in the right direction. And they don't necessarily need more money to be thrown at the problem at this moment. You know, of course, new money always helps. But, you know, the idea of cutting red tape is something the federal government can do for $0 that actually saves housing providers money.
1: On the idea that you brought up before of really big companies being restricted as opposed to smaller LLCs with this 350 private investor homes limit. Richard in Orcas Island, Washington, has a loophole that he is imagining some companies might exploit on that. Richard, you're on WNYC. Hello.
11: Yes, it seems like a lot of wording, but really does nothing, because all a company has to do is split itself up into different LLCs or whatever and buy up whatever they want to buy up. Even though it sounds like the atmosphere has changed, I can understand that in terms of that. But it has no teeth in this bill for that reason.
1: Richard, thank you. Fair enough, Rebecca. If a company, let's say, is interested in owning, you know, 500 homes and the new limit is 350 investor homes, they can split up into a couple of LLCs that are ultimately owned by the same people and do it that way?
10: It's a good question, and I'm sure it will be something that you know, lawmakers are watching as they implement and try to enforce this provision. I haven't necessarily heard of that loophole being implemented just yet, just because I imagine that if there's a big umbrella company that owns a bunch of smaller LLCs, that will be considered one company. But again, this will come with, you know, like all of those loopholes will, you know, aim to be worked out and hopefully blocked as lawmakers start to enforce this. So it's not a loophole I've heard anyone considering just yet, but certainly one I'm now going to watch.
1: And to the extent of that problem, listener writes, Blackstone and other institutional investors own thousands of single-family homes, especially across the Sun Belt, which has led to housing shortages and astronomical increases in housing prices across much of the country. Trump's refusal to sign the bill has nothing to do with the so-called SAVE Act, but rather to keep his corporate donors happy. So there's two thoughts in that. One is that political analysis of why he didn't sign the bill. But to the numbers that are in the beginning of that text, Blackstone and other institutional investors own thousands of single-family homes, especially across the Sun Belt, which has led to housing shortages and astronomical increases in housing prices across much of the country. Does your reporting back that up?
10: The sense that, you know, Blackstone's portfolio, yes, spans thousands of homes at this point. And, you know, housing economists will point out that, you know, overall, this represents like 3 to 5, you know, large institutional investors own about 3 to 5% of the nation's single family housing stock. That said, it's a good point to point out that, you know, if you zoom in to certain neighborhoods, especially in the Sun Belt, Phoenix and Atlanta, for example, there's a much higher concentration of these large institutional investors. So those cities absolutely feel, you know, the presence of corporate investors in their housing demand and housing stock. So they might really feel kind of an impact from this ban. That said, as we noted earlier, there's no provision that forces any of these investors to divest. So yes, those thousands of homes, as long as Blackstone wants to keep them, will be able to. They've started to sell some of those off, you know, in fits and starts. But their portfolio is certainly wide-spanning in the Sun Belt.
1: And here's an interesting one. Listener writes, many apartment buildings in New York have 350 apartments and more. What is the alarm over this limit? So that's an interesting question. Is there seen to be some kind of either financial or moral discrepancy between owning 350 apartments in a big building and owning 350 single family homes?
10: It's a good question. I think it speaks to, I think the focus on single family housing speaks to, you know, the way that lawmakers envision the American dream and American homeownership. It's, you know, a lot of people, you know, some people, of course, are buying apartments, but most people, when they think of the home they want to buy, it's because they want to settle, to build a family around it. They want more space. And so that often, you know, in the traditional nuclear family, that often translates to a single family home. And so banning that kind of, you know, investor ownership is, you know, linked to this idea that we want to ban, you know, the lawmakers want to ban investors from buying up the American dream. I think that was kind of the language that lawmakers and Trump had used. That said, it's also worth keeping in mind just like the geography of apartment ownership versus single family home ownership. If you own a bunch of single family homes that take up, you know, X acres of land, that is inhibiting, you know, certain housing, you know, more housing production because land is a key piece of that. If you own 350 apartments that are built into the sky, it's a little bit different. It's not necessarily inhibiting more homes from being built next door. So I think there are a couple of reasons at play there.
1: On Cutting Red Tape, you've covered New Rochelle in Westchester, just outside New York City, that's cutting red tape and building thousands of apartments. Is there something in New Rochelle, which, you know, some of the people in our area live in and are familiar with, or even if they don't live in it, is there something that New Rochelle is doing that's kind of a model for what this federal law is meant to leverage?
10: Yeah, I think New Rochelle, when I wrote that story, the way I saw it was as really kind of a microcosm or like a, you know, testing ground for permitting reform, like cutting red tape that, again, doesn't necessarily require more money, but just by cutting, you know, streamlining regulations and making signaling to developers that, you know, we will make it easy to build homes here. That was the message that New Rochelle leaders were sending and were acting on by, you know, expediting permits. They, you know, expedited environmental reviews and did an entire kind of rezoning of their downtown to encourage apartment development. And that is not something that, you know, the federal government can necessarily do, but it's certainly a model that I think the federal government is trying to encourage with this bill. You know, they can't go into, you know, a town in Westchester and say, rezone your downtown. But if they say there's this new pot of money that, you know, will reward you with if you make considerable gains in that direction. Yeah, I think there's a sense that what New Rochelle has been incubating in their town and what a lot of cities across the U.S. are experimenting with, that the federal government is now sending a message they want to encourage that.
1: And the same administration, we should point out, as you do in your article, that just let this no new money housing law take effect, the same administration has proposed cutting federal rental assistance by 43%. You found the uncertainty alone is stalling projects, including an affordable building in Queens that's on hold. So can we look at Trump housing policies here and Republican Congress housing policies and say it's a net negative for affordable housing, despite the positive press that this housing bill has gotten?
10: I don't know if we can say it just yet. I mean, that proposal was in Trump's executive budget proposal, which Congress ultimately, you know, the part of cutting Section 8 by or rental housing assistance by that amount, Congress did not ultimately pursue that. Of course, it's a statement of priority. You know, any executive budget is a statement of.
1: So that was a proposal, but it didn't go through, that 43%
10: correct
1: cut.
10: Correct. But the prospect of it was stalling investors and stalling, you know, housing development. I would also point to, you know, one of the kind of undercovered pieces of the Trump housing, you know, platform or agenda so far was, you know, in the One Big Beautiful Bill Act, they included a large expansion of the low-income housing tax credit, which is sort of the, since the 1980s when it was passed, it's become, you know, the key tax incentive to get affordable housing built in this country. And, you know, when we think about the net positive, net negative, I do think the expansion of that tax credit has to be in the conversation, because even as there are these threats to rental housing assistance, which absolutely would be a negative if it had been passed, it'd be a negative on affordable housing.
1: So, but yeah. In your article, and we have 30 seconds left for one last response, yeah. David Dworkin of the National Housing Conference, you quote him saying, the worst thing would be for us to pass this bill and then nothing happens. So how real is that risk?
10: I mean, implementation is always the big question when it comes to these, you know, large, wide-spanning bills or laws. Dworkin's organization is, you know, using AI, as I wrote in that story, to kind of analyze the best way to implement all of the different, you know, 50 provisions here. It's ultimately up to local municipalities and state leaders to buy in to the signals that the federal government is sending and to implement this. But bureaucracy is always the holdup when it comes to, or you know, part of the holdup. So that's what people are watching.
1: Rebecca Picciotto covers the residential rental market and housing policy for The Wall Street Journal. Thank you so much for joining us.
10: Thank you for having me.
1: Brian Lehrer on WNYC. And for our last 15 minutes or so today, a call in on your Song of the Summer nomination for Summer 2026. Give us a call now with what you've been listening. And it can be a new song from this year, or it can be a classic that you found yourself going back to, but going back to it this year at 212-433-WNYC, particularly this summer, 212-433-9692, your Song of the Summer nomination for Summer 2026. We're, of course, about a month into summer, and with a third of it down, we are curious about what you're listening to. We do this from time to time, whether it's on repeat in your car or you keep hearing it every time you go out to dance or run errands. What is the soundtrack of this summer for you? 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And it can be a current Billboard hit, a deep cut, an old classic. We want to know why you've got it on repeat this season, or what you keep hearing no matter where you go, as it seems. Call or text 212-433-WNYC. Your nominations for Song of the Summer, 212-433-9692. Here is one clear contender as an example, at least according to the Billboard Top 100

by herself from Choosin' Texas, the song that's been sitting atop the Billboard charts for 38 weeks straight. Country pop ballad by Ella Langley. Anybody listening to that in the New York area? It's about an ephemeral romance that's easy to imagine taking place in those fleeting summer months. What do we think? Is this the song of the summer, or are we choosing Texas? 212-433-WNYC. Another one, with the summer being so much about soccer, maybe the earworm you would choose is one of the official songs for the 2026 FIFA World Cup. Here's a bit of Die Die from Shakira and Burna Boy.

Yeah, that's much more New York than the Texas ballad, right? Shakira told Billboard, by the way, that the song is, quote, a message for every child who's been told that their dream is too big, and to remind us that every champion started out as a kid who perhaps went through hardship and struggles, but there was someone who believed in them, and that's why they didn't give up, unquote. Great message with an infectious beat. Is that your song of the summer? One more. According to the legendary music magazine Rolling Stone, this hit from 1979 is their number one pick on their list of best summer songs of all time.

0: And it might not seem like a seasonal tune at first, but that disco classic, which dominated the summer of 79, as the song provided the groove for the very first hip-hop hit, the Sugar Hill Gang's Rapper's Delight. It stands tall for many people as the proud parent of more subsequent summer jams than any song in history, says Rolling Stone. Okay, what's your song of the summer, whether it's one you just keep running into wherever you go or one that you've got on repeat in your car, on your phone, wherever you listen? 212-433-WNYC. Let's see what you bring right after this.
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0: Brian Lehrer on WNYC. All right, let's see what some of your songs of the summer are. And if I said Ella Langley, who sang Choosing Texas in the clip we played, might not be so much for New York, I guess I was wrong, because a bunch of people are calling and say, yeah, Ella Langley. But Abby in Providence has a different Ella Langley song. Right, Abby? Hi, you're on WNYC.
1: Hey, Brian, I do. I love Ella Langley, Be Her. It's my new fave.
0: Thank you very much. And we'll let Karen in Massapequa say, yeah, I like Choosing Texas here on the South Shore of Long Island. Right, Karen?
2: Yep, I love Ella Langley. I like all her songs. Great.
0: Awesome. Your song of summer, Joe in Brooklyn. You're on WNYC. Hi, Joe. What's yours?
3: My song of the summer is Olivia Rodrigo, but her radio, not her radio hit, Drop Dead. I want to shout out What's Wrong With Me, her collaboration with Robert Smith of The Cure. The first meaning of the song is, you know, how love can make you feel sick, but I think it also might be a comment on society in some way. I think that, you know, there's a lot of generational warfare vibes in the political system right now. And I feel like Olivia and Robert have the right solution, which is to find a way to work together.
0: Very nice one. And Olivia Rodrigo, yeah, definitely huge with her album this summer. And she's done a few really good collaborations with people. So that's a good one to shout out. Gene in Newark, you're on WNYC. Hi, Gene.
4: Hi, Brian. I got to tell you, I've heard Brian Andrews, who's a country western singer, and I've never listened to country western in my life, but this song popped up on the radio, and the lyrics of it are, I vote the same color as my collar, because I know it ain't the immigrants stealing my dollar, it's the billionaire profiting from the war overseas. And I was so stunned that I listened to the whole song, and I looked him up, and he's amazing. I can't get it out of my head.
0: Nice. We'll check that one out. Brian Andrews, did not know that one. Millie and Mawa, you're on WNYC. Hi, Millie. Millie, you got a song of the summer? Hey. Sounds like Millie and your coach.
5: I forget the artist, but Lady Killers or Tongue Tied.
0: Lady Killers, you mean like, oh, it's, I thought I was going to surprise you with it, but my YouTube is pulling up a commercial instead. But, G-Eazy, Lady Killers featuring Hoodie Allen, I think is the one you're thinking of.
5: Yeah.
0: But Millie, what do you like about it? Can you say?
5: Like 2022,
0: and it
5: reminds me a lot of like summer and that stuff.
0: How old are you, Millie?
5: 12.
0: So you're remembering 2022. You're nostalgic for when you were 8, it sounds like. Thank you very much. And Millie's dad, I guess, is in the background as well. Thank you, too. How about Dolores in Massapequa? You're on WNYC. Hi, Dolores.
6: Yes, hi. So I heard for the first time the song Count On Me by Bruno Mars from my grandson's fifth grade moving up class. And I can't get that out of my mind because I had never heard it before. Maybe I'm a little old-fashioned, but it's very nice, very sweet.
0: Classic. Can make you cry, that song, right?
6: I think it's part of this country. And I just love it, and now I listen to a lot of Bruno Mars. I was very happy about it.
0: Love Bruno Mars, and that's definitely a classic. Let's see, some texts coming in. For me, the closest thing to a song of the summer is the Taylor Swift song, I Knew It, I Knew You, which is featured at the end of Toy Story 5. It's a good song, and my daughter has been playing it a lot. Another one I have felt for many months, that Zara Larsson's Midnight Sun is a great summer song that was underappreciated. Another one, best summer song will always be Rockaway Beach by the Ramones. We did invite you to shout out deep cuts or classics that you come back to. And Leo from Sunnyside writes, Charlie Puth's Love in Exile, which features Michael McDonald and Kenny Loggins. Robert in Roslyn Heights, you're on WNYC. Hi, Roslyn. Hi, Robert.
7: Hi.
0: What's yours?
7: Hi, Brian. I'm late of Manhattan Valley. My song is off the new Rolling Stones album, which is called Foreign Tongues, and it's the song In the Stars. The whole album is reminiscent of an album the Stones put out called Some Girls, which had a New York undercurrent to it. And so this one is just like a throwback, and I'm thinking, wow, Summer, Rolling Stones, a decent album, and it's like has an impact on making things feel a little better. A lot of genres of the Stones on there. But In the Stars, I think, is a pretty great song.
0: Amazing that they just released a new album. After all these years, the Rolling Stones. I saw Mick Jagger looking pretty good at one of the England games of the World Cup in the stands there. So thank you very much. And Nicole in Pittsfield, you're on WNYC. I think you're going to get the last word here. Hi.
8: Oh, great. Hi. Oh, man, my song of the summer right now, it's this new song called I'm Jelly by Gentlemen Brawlers. I saw them at Summer on the Hudson last weekend, and, like, they're just, like, the epitome of, like, oh, man, dancing outside in the summer. They had, like, bubbles blowing and, like, conga line, and everyone was just, like, so, like, it was just, like, the feeling of summer bottled in, not only in the performance, but in the song has been such a bomb for me.
0: I'm Jelly by the Gentlemen Brawlers. Nicole, thanks for chiming in. By the way, I'm reminded that not only Rolling Stones, but Madonna has a new record, too. As some of the classic artists continue to roll, I'm also told that Mick Jagger, besides being at the England matches, was at the final yesterday. Didn't happen to see him on the screen. But there you go. So many songs of summer. We could have kept going on that. Thank you, everybody. The Brian Lehrer Show is produced by Lisa Allison, Mary Croak, Amina Cerna, Carl Boisrond, and Esper Reinser Rosenbaum. Our intern this summer is Mariana Schultz. We had Amber Bruce at the audio controls. Stay tuned for all of it.
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10: La Femme, presenting Wendy Wasserstein's An American Daughter, directed by Sarna Lapine, starring Montego Glover, Robert Sean Leonard, and Gene Lichty, runs July 23rd to September 20th. 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
12: A New York City summer has a lot of greatest hits. Sure, you can go to Coney Island, see a rooftop movie, catch Shakespeare in the park, but you might not have taken a canoe out on the Gowanus Canal or visited the sea's only landmark tree. Today on All of It, we'll continue our Summer in the City series with a look at Brooklyn. Untapped New York founder Michelle Young joins us to talk about some of the borough's hidden gems, plus call in and share your Summer in Brooklyn ritual. Here's something you can do in Brooklyn right now. Go to the Contemporary Arab Cinema Series happening at BAM. Curator Lena Mata joins us to preview the films being shown, and we'll also speak with director Cyril Aris. His film, A Sad and Beautiful World, is a love story that spans three decades in Lebanon. We'll get to all of it. I'm Allison Stewart, and I will meet you on the other side of the news.
13: Live from NPR News, I'm Lakshmi Singh. The U.S. military carried out a wave of airstrikes in Iran over the weekend and said a third U.S. service member had been killed in military operations since Friday. Iran retaliated with attacks on Bahrain, home of the U.S. Navy's Fifth Fleet, and says it disabled two oil tankers that attempted to transit the Strait of Hormuz without Iran's permission. Global oil prices remain elevated, at one point topping more than $90 per barrel. A new British Prime Minister now occupies 10 Downing Street. Labour Party leader Andy Burnham has taken the reins after he met with King Charles III at Buckingham Palace. Former Prime Minister Keir Starmer tendered his resignation to the monarch. In his final remarks today, as Prime Minister, Starmer defended his administration.
14: I am confident that Britain is now stronger and fairer than it was 2 years ago.
13: But Starmer was unable to survive a series of political missteps and internal party strife. Congo says the Ebola has killed 37 people between Friday and Saturday alone, driving up the overall death toll in Congo to at least 930 in the fastest growing Ebola outbreak on record. There is no approved vaccine or treatment for the virus that caused the latest wave of illnesses and deaths. President Trump says the new Air Force One will be temporarily taken out of commission after security concerns were raised about its defense systems. That reporting has become a new story in its own right. NPR's Danielle Kurtzleben with more.
15: Trump told reporters yesterday that the plane, which his White House received from Qatar, is going to be getting upgrades.
16: You know, it has a lot of capability, but as I understand it, in about a month or so, they're going to send it to have it be maxed out. So they're going to be sending it and they'll have it be maxed out. It'll take about a month.
15: Experts have told NPR that the newer jet probably lacks some defensive capabilities other Air Force One planes have, like missile detection, because of how quickly it was retrofitted. The administration has subpoenaed multiple New York Times journalists over their reporting that the Secret Service urged Trump to take an older Air Force One home from a recent trip to Turkey. Danielle Kurtzleben, NPR News.
13: Happy mayhem at a watch party in Madrid, captured by AP. At the moment, the Spanish men's team defeated Argentina 1-0 and clinched the FIFA World Cup title last night for the first time since 2010. The champion's prize is $51 million. Argentina got $34 million, while the third and fourth place teams, England and France, go home with $30 million and $28 million, respectively. U.S. stocks are mixed this hour. The Dow down 119 points. 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
17: On WNYC, the FBI says its New York Joint Terrorism Task Force is investigating an explosion this morning outside a federal building in Lower Manhattan. A spokesperson says someone set off an incendiary device outside of 26 Federal Plaza. As for many immigrants, attend court dates. Officials say the person is not or has been taken into custody, FBI Director Kash Patel said on social media that four minor injuries have been reported. CNN shared video from the scene on social media that shows plumes of smoke billowing on the sidewalk as police descend. Brooklyn's district attorney says he's sleeping better at night after the city and state collected more than 190 firearms in a recent buyback event. DA Eric Gonzalez, along with the NYPD Attorney General and State Controller, hosted the event at Emmanuel Baptist Church over the weekend. Officials say they received 158 revolvers, semi-automatic pistols, as well as 9 assault rifles. Participants got up to $500 in return per gun. The NYPD says it is a 27-year-old woman is dead after she was dropped off at a Manhattan hospital yesterday afternoon from a holistic medicine center in the Bronx. Police say the woman was transported from the center to New York Presbyterian Allen Hospital in Inwood while unconscious and unresponsive. The center is called the Bereshit Lifestyle Center. Now, according to its website, the center offers natural medicine and natural therapies as well as dietary guidance. The center did not respond to requests for comment. Police and the medical examiner are investigating. Upper 70s now with sunshine, sunny, and 82 for a hot day with a calm wind.
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13: Yeah.
12: This is All of It. I'm Allison Stewart, live from the WNYC studios in Soho. Thank you for sharing part of your day with us. I'm grateful that you're here. On today's show, we'll speak with the curator of the Anna Contemporary Arab Cinema Series, which is now happening at BAM. We'll be joined by Cyril Aris, the director of a film, A Sad and Beautiful World, which is featured in the series at BAM. That's our plan. So let's get this started by staying in Brooklyn. It is summer. We live in a city, and that means it's time to continue our Summer in the City series. Here on All of It, we go from borough to borough, talking about the hidden gems, great places to walk, and must-do events. Earlier this summer, we talked about places to go in Queens. Today, we are talking about its neighbor, Brooklyn. Joining us as our ride-along is Michelle Young. She is the founder of Untapped New York and the author of Secret Brooklyn. Welcome to All of It.
19: Thank you for having me here.
12: Listeners, we want to get you in on this conversation. What's one place in Brooklyn you think people should go? What's your favorite thing to do in Brooklyn in the summer? Are you a Bed-Stuy fan? Are you a Carroll Gardens expert? Tell us what you can do in your neck of the woods. Our number is 212-433-9692, 212-433-WNYC. You can call in, join us on the air, or you can text to us at those numbers as well. They are 212-433-9692, 212-433-WNYC. So, Michelle, all boroughs are great. Queens is known for its diversity in food, Manhattan for its arts and culture. What makes Brooklyn such a great borough?
19: Well, they like to say Brooklyn is weird, but I think it has a lot more than that. And this summer, I think there's an amazing mix of outdoor activities, new things opening, tours to take. So where should I get started?
12: We'll start with the Gowanus Canal, canoeing on the Gowanus Canal. Who runs canoe trips on the Gowanus Canal?
19: Me. It's one of my favorite things to do in Brooklyn. There are canoeing walk-ups you can do with the Gowanus Dredgers. You literally show up on the dock.
12: Gowanus Dredgers.
19: Exactly. Okay. They're an organization, local organization, that do tours and events. So for me, getting on the Gowanus Canal, weird as it sounds, is one of the most serene, beautiful experiences I think I can have in New York. You're so close to the water, even if it's a super fun site.
12: I better say. Well, first of all, are they free?
19: I think they're free, and they also have these events at the Boathouse. So there are bluegrass jams, poetry, literary readings, and cool. New this year is a big canoe. So now they can fit 14 people on a single boat. So that's a new boat they have.
12: What did you like about it when you tried it?
19: I was surprised by how much nature there actually is. It kind of tells you that nature will return no matter how hard humans try. And so as you're going, there are birds, there are insects, there are creatures that come out. But then

0: a little stretch of, let's say, Brooklyn Bridge under it, the Manhattan under Manhattan, sorry, under the Brooklyn Bridge will open up. I don't know if that's happening this year, but everywhere around the city, organizations and places are doing events connected to water and to reconnect people and residents to the waterfront.
1: Since we're talking about water, the Carroll Street Bridge just reopened. Tell
0: Yes.
1: us more.
0: This is the second renovation in a few decades, and this bridge is a landmark bridge opened in 1889, and actually the engineer behind it is a descendant of Martin Van Buren, and it's a retractable bridge, and for the first time now it's going to be pedestrian only, but there's amazing cute little sign that you need to look up for that talks about that no one can go more than 5 miles per hour on the bridge. And so there was a big celebration involving people involved with the Gowanus dredgers and such, and now you can walk across and really appreciate that piece of engineering.
1: We are talking about our Summer in the City series. Today, we are talking about Brooklyn. Joining us is Michelle Young. She's the founder of Untapped New York and the author of Secret Brooklyn. She's here to share some suggestions of places to go and things to do there. Listeners, we want to know, what do you think people must do when they are in Brooklyn? What's your favorite place? What's your Summer in Brooklyn ritual? Our number is 212-433-9692, 212-433-WNYC. Hey, we have a member of the Gowanus Dredgers calling us on line three. Hey, Neil, thanks for calling all of it.
2: Hi, Michelle. Yes, I actually helped make a film of of one of our cruises. We do generally free canoeing on most
0: Great.
2: Wednesdays. You look on our calendar, see when we have the free canoeing. Some events do charge a bit, and one of our most popular is full moon canoe cruises on Gowanus Bay,
1: Thanks
2: which
1: for
2: is just amazing. It is literally under the full moon. We have to cancel it if the weather blocks the moon.
1: Thanks for calling in. We appreciate it. Let's talk to George, who's calling from Manhattan. Hey, George, thanks for calling all of it.
3: Hey, Allison. Hey, Michelle.
0: Hey.
3: I'm calling to give a shout out for Cheryl's Global Soul, a fantastic Jamaican restaurant in Prospect Heights. It's on Underhill, right across the street from the Brooklyn Museum and Brooklyn Botanical Garden. Cheryl's got a garden. She's been there for 20 years, which is really amazing for a single woman owned operation, and I recommend everyone go there, have her try her incredible selection of patties. She really deserves and frankly needs community support. So shout out to you all and Cheryl's Global Soul.
0: I can attest that it's delicious because it's right near my neighborhood in Crown Heights.
4: Love that. 4th of July is over. Amazing fireworks, but they are still happening in Brooklyn. Where can we go to see fireworks?
0: Yes, every Friday night, Coney Island. This is a real mainstay tradition in Brooklyn. And you can either take them in on the boardwalk or you can ride the Wonder Wheel and watch them, which is an amazing experience.
4: We got a text here that says Greenwood Cemetery, an astonishingly beautiful arboretum packed with fascinating history. But you have on your list not just the cemetery itself, which is pretty amazing,
0: Yes.
4: but the recently reopened greenhouse.
0: Yes. So this is actually the only surviving commercial Victorian greenhouse in New York,
4: Wow.
0: and it's been a multi-decade effort to reacquire it. Greenwood Cemetery bought it and to refurbish it. So I've been following that renovation since they replaced the
4: Sure.
0: windows. For example, those like cypress wood frames, they really tried to get almost exactly as they could to the original. And this summer, they are doing events there. So there's something called a toddler takeover, which I would love to see, but also open classrooms. So this is really your chance to go into this building that's been off limits for many, many decades.
4: Next on your list is Kingsland Wildflowers. It's a giant rooftop garden in a very unusual setting in Greenpoint. Where is it and what is it?
0: So if you know of Broadway stages, and even if you don't know about this film studio, you have seen many shows shot in New York that are shot there. And on top of it, there are five pollinator garden roofs. And they do these events there, and including what's coming up, the Kingsland Wildflower Festival, where there's going to be live music, art installations, food, drink, and the festival is free. So, and you also get a great view of one of my favorite spots, the Newtown Creek Digester Eggs. I guess people are getting a sense

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1: Listeners, get in on the conversation. We want to know what you think people must absolutely do in Brooklyn. What's your favorite place in Brooklyn? What's your summer ritual in Brooklyn? What makes Brooklyn great in the summer? Give us a call or text us at 212-433-9692, 212-433-WNYC. My guest is Michelle Young. She's the founder of Untapped New York and the author of Secret Brooklyn. This one's good. It's not exactly a secret, but St. Anne's Warehouse is a great venue for amazing theater and the best view of the Brooklyn Bridge at night.
0: Yes, great programming there.
1: All right, you suggest that we go foraging in Prospect Park with Steve Brill, who goes by Wild Man Steve Brill. Looks a little bit more like a professor, if you ask me, but who is Wild Man Steve Brill?
0: He is someone that for, I want to say, 50 years now has been foraging in Prospect Park, and sometimes he did it legally, sometimes he got in trouble, sometimes he worked directly with the Parks Department. They brought him in. But anyway, you can take his tour where he shows you what's edible, what's not edible, recipes that you can make based on things that you can forage from the park. There are things in there like lamb's quarters, shepherd's purse, wood sorrel, and sometimes he brings his daughter along, and it's a real family affair, and you bring your own containers and you collect, and then you can make a meal.
1: It was kind of cool. I watched a video of him making a salad out of everything that he had collected. And I think he had red buds. I was like, I didn't know you could eat red buds.
0: Mm-hmm.
1: But it's important to go with somebody who knows what they're talking about.
0: Yes. Exciting.
1: That can be
0: as
1: very
0: it is.
1: Serious. Yes. Otherwise, you could.
0: Yeah.
1: You know.
0: And so he's got just such a depth of knowledge and is really fun. So you can go on his website and book a tour through him.
1: We're going to stay in Prospect Park. We're celebrating the country's 250th anniversary. Brooklyn played such a central role in the American Revolution. Where can we go to experience this history?
0: Yeah. So, as we know, the Battle of Brooklyn was the first battle after the signing of the independence. And so there are lots of spots in Brooklyn to see. One is the site of the Red Lion Inn. This is a really forgotten spot, so highly recommend it. It's an offcrop of Greenwood Cemetery on 4th Ave and 45th Street. And this is where the opening shots of the Battle of Brooklyn were fired, because three main roads converged on this Red Lion Inn. And so there's a plaque there in honor of the Delaware Regiment. But most of that is actually a maintenance facility and burial, so but you can go see that. Then there are a bunch of markers and statues all over Prospect Park. There's a series of bronze plaques that mark the American defense line. You should look for one called Battle Pass Rock on East Drive. And nearby, there's one for the Donegan Oak, which is a large oak tree that was chopped down to shore up the defense. And somewhere nearby also is Stanford White's monument to the Maryland 400. So this is the valiant group that helped hold thousands of Scottish and Hessian troops long enough for Washington and his troops to retreat. The famous quote from George Washington, "Good God, what brave fellows I must this day lose," is in reference to the Maryland 400. Since I'm married to someone French, I do need to mention the Lafayette statue that's on the 9th Street entrance. It's by Daniel Chester French. But then moving quickly along, there's also Clove Road in Crown Heights, one of the rare Belgian block streets left. And that was possibly a portion of the Bedford Pass, so another important part of the Revolution.
1: You could have a great time just like walking around celebrating the 250th anniversary.
0: Oh, yeah. So just keep your eye out.
1: This is a little bit of a long text, but I think it's worth.
0: Okay.
1: You guys should check out a community event called 7-7. It happens three times a month on the 7th, the 17th, and the 27th each month. The locations rotate around Brooklyn. It's a dedicated mic where seven people get 7 minutes each, and it happens at 7 p.m.
0: Oh.
1: It's an amazing event and a great free place to meet people and to learn about all the cool things people are doing. To find out the next location, you should check them out on Instagram.
0: I love that, because that tells us really that the people are what make Brooklyn and New York, and they're always coming up with new, exciting things to do.
1: Let's talk to Charles, who's calling in from the Upper West Side. Hi, Charles. Thank you so much for calling All of It. You are on the air.
2: Excellent. I just wanted to say that there's a guy that has a beautiful barge in Brooklyn and Red Hook. It's called the Hudson Waterfront Museum.
0: Mm-hmm.
2: He does plays during the summer. He has a circus there. He has concerts. He has square dancing. He does just about everything. He even has there's an old girl drum band that rehearses at the space in Red Hook. So his name's David Shaw, and I think it's just a great place. You want something to do that's just seeing the barge is great.
0: It's a beautiful boat. Yeah.
1: You want to shout out something, Michelle, called the Urbane Arts Club.
0: Yes, this is a place that is in Flatbush, in Victorian Flatbush. It is a former speakeasy, and actually my company, Untapped New York, is doing a tour of the speakeasy before one of the events. But they host literary events, musical events. So if you want to go a little off the beaten path, some Prohibition history, there's that. Mm-hmm. And also our company is doing our Secrets of Brooklyn Bridge tour that we run regularly.
1: Another great place for walking is along the Brooklyn waterfront. Mm-hmm. Tell us about the Brooklyn Greenway, which I know you're involved with.
0: Yes, I was formerly on the board of the Brooklyn Greenway, but this, again, is a multi-decade effort to reconnect the Brooklyn waterfront. It's harder than you might imagine. Sometimes mm-hmm. it's just like a few dozen feet that need to be reconnected, but there's a new section that was reconnected along close to Sunset Park. And so it is a bike walk path with lots of nature and great views. And if you want to do just like a long walk, easy to do, mm-hmm. walk along the Brooklyn Greenway.
1: Today, we're continuing our Summer in the City series. We're talking about Brooklyn. Joining us is Michelle Young. She's the founder of Untapped New York and author of Secret Brooklyn. Listeners, we want to know what you think people must do if they are in Brooklyn. What is your favorite place? What's your summer ritual in Brooklyn? And what makes Brooklyn great? Our phone number is 212-433-9692, 212-433-WNYC. We got a great text here. A fun Brooklyn summer ritual for 13 years, Stoops Summer Festival. This year's free block party will take place on August 8th, 1 to 7 on Decatur between Lewis Ave and Stuyvesant Ave in Bed-Stuy. This year's theme, Joy as Resistance. And the event will include live music, dance, theater, workshop, and kid-friendly activities. There's a lot of summer rituals going on. First of all, celebrate Brooklyn. Tell me about this year.
0: Yes. So highly recommend jazz at the Bandshell or any concert at the Bandshell. But there's going to be this summer a celebration of Aaliyah. We're also going to have Sasha Velour from RuPaul's Drag mm-hmm. Race. So check out the calendar there. No better way to take in music, I think, than sitting in Prospect Park.
1: Well, you said, though, there is a good place in Bed-Stuy for jazz.
0: Yes. Brownstone Jazz.
1: Tell me about that.
0: Yes. So this is on Saturday and Sundays on the parlor floor of this brownstone, long owned by a multi-generational family of Bed-Stuy residents. And the evenings are curated by a Blue Note recording bassist named Eric Lemon. But some famous people have come through to perform, Miles Davis and Thelonious Monk. So you get to be part of this long-standing jazz tradition in a beautiful, really stunning Bed-Stuy brownstone. And I haven't seen on the calendar, but sometimes they do a fish fry.
1: Oh.
0: So look out for the fish fry.
1: I'm looking out for the fish fry. This says, regarding Brooklyn, Plum Beach on the north shore of Rockaway Inlet is a great spot for windsurfing. Also, it might be worth asking your guest if she knows about any volunteer groups that help keep the beach tidy.
0: Ooh, I don't know off the top of my head, but I was thinking about the Landmark Tree, and there is a group surrounding that.
1: Let's talk about the Landmark Tree. This is very, very interesting. The only Landmark Tree is in New York, and it is in Brooklyn. Where can I find it?
0: This is in Bed-Stuy. It's called Magnolia Grandiflora, and I make a regular pilgrimage here because for, I don't know, about a decade, there's been scaffolding. And when you have a landmark tree, actually, there's very specific rules about scaffolding because you can't fully block it. So, but a couple years ago, it finally got taken down. So now you can see this tree in all its full glory. It was brought up as a seedling from North Carolina, and a local resident named Hattie Carthen is responsible for getting that tree landmarked and doing a lot of community effort behind it because next door was going to be built a housing development or such. So, and there's still a local organization involved in the tree and the surrounding areas.
1: It's over 100 years old, right?
0: Yes.
1: That's amazing. Yes. Let's talk to Alex calling in from Jersey City. Hey, Alex, thanks for calling All of It.
3: Hi, thank you for having me.
1: Sure, what should we do?
3: So a friend of mine named Josh, he is choreographing and producing this immersive silent disco ballet that takes place in Brooklyn right by the bridge. It's a 75-minute experience. I believe it's every night, but yeah, wow. You can Google it to double-check that. It's putting on It's being put on through the New York Theater Company. And you wear a headset, you follow around these performers as they go through different parts of the area, and it's really, really beautiful and pretty and moving. It's such a fun experience, and I hope everyone can go see it.
1: Thanks, Alex. Let's talk to Sam in Red Hook. Hey, Sam, thanks for calling All of It.
4: Hey, I'm actually in Manhattan on the Upper West Side, and I'm a dad who likes biking my kids around the city, and what we like to do is we like to grab the IKEA Red Hook Ferry from West 39th Street on the Upper West Side. We can take our bike and our trailer, and we go all the way down to Red Hook, and then we bike all the way home, which is lots of fun, and I recommend it, and there's lots of great playgrounds and restaurants on the way, and if you don't have a bike, the city bike system is great. And whenever you get tired, just dock your bike and take the train or the ferry home.
0: Spoken like a true dad.
1: Yeah. Thanks for calling in. Let's talk to Jeffrey, who is also calling from the Upper West Side. Hey, Jeffrey, thanks for calling All of It.
5: Very, very nice to talk to you. I'm from Midwood. I'm 84. My girlfriend, who's in the next room, is also from Brooklyn. She's Madison. I was Midwood High School. And I was just wanting to say one of my favorite places is Brighton Beach, but I love taking the subway, the Brighton Beach line, above ground after Avenue U, where it curves around to Sheepshead Bay, and you see a great view of the beach, and you can see Coney Island and stuff, and then getting off and walking to the fishing boats in Brighton Beach, you know, where you can buy fish or take a boat out. It's just a thrill, you know, like that for some reason. We grew up on that Brighton Beach line that goes to Coney Island and stuff. But Sheepshead Bay is my favorite place. And Brighton Beach, just to sit on the boardwalk and eat.
1: Absolutely. Thanks so much for calling in. This says, I recommend picnicking in Fort Greene Park on their great lawn. Sundays are the best day to go. Very chilled. In Clinton Hill, let's go to Clinton Hill. What's going on in Clinton Hill?
0: Well, a place that I like to highlight there is the Walt Whitman House. It is actually the last remaining house of Walt Whitman that we have. Amazingly, it's not landmarked, but this is where he lived when Leaves of Grass was published and where he wrote the first version of Crossing Brooklyn Ferry. So highly recommend checking that out and maybe become part of the advocacy effort to landmark that spot. And nearby is the Brooklyn Navy. Wait, I've just lost my train of thought. Navy Yard.
1: Yes, Navy Yard.
0: Not Army Terminal. Brooklyn Navy Yard. So much to check out there, including a rooftop vineyard called Rooftop Reds.
1: Let's talk to Ariana from Rockaway. Hi, Ariana. Thanks for calling All of It and contributing to our Summer in the City series.
6: So excited. I used to have a blog of free cultural events, so this is my thing.
1: Nice.
6: I am calling. I'm from Rockaway, Queens, and unfortunately, it's already happened. But one of my annual pilgrimages is to tag horseshoe crabs during their annual migration in Jamaica Bay. It's super, super cool, and I call Jamaica Bay urban magic realism. It's like such a special place, and also to feel the natural migrations of these creatures that have been around for who knows how long.
0: Yeah, and there are some great kayak paddles run by various organizations at Jamaica Bay.
1: Let's talk to Damani, who's calling in from Brooklyn. Hey, Damani, thanks for calling All of It.
7: Hey, guys, thanks for having me. So I definitely, you know, I'm all about Brooklyn. I wanted to shout out this spot that was in East Harlem called Setapani Bakery. I have a little organization called Truly Brooklyn, and what we do is we just make sure that all the mom and pop spots are still spoken for and still shouted out, because you know there's a lot of new sheriffs in town, if you will. But Setapani Bakery is a mom and pop spot. Great, everybody should go and visit.
1: Thanks for calling in. So, if you had to go take somebody to a place in Brooklyn, somewhere, a resident that they might not know about, where would you take them?
0: Okay, I would take them to Brooklyn Heights. First, on Joralemon Street, there is a fake townhouse, which looks like all the other townhouses on the block, but it's actually a subway evacuation tunnel. So the giveaway is that the windows are black.
1: Okay.
0: The door is very metal.
1: Okay.
0: And nobody really goes in and out, except occasionally you might see a worker. So I would start there, and then I don't know if the listeners remember the Atlantic Avenue Tunnel. There used to be a man named Bob Diamond. You could hop down into the manhole and experience it. Those tours obviously don't go on anymore, but you can actually still see a portion of Atlantic Avenue Tunnel by going to the bar Le Boudoir along Atlantic Avenue. It's under Chez Moi, and one of the rooms there is a former coal room. You can still see the coal hole and this beautiful decorative cover that's on it, and sit in a portion of the Atlantic Avenue Tunnel. So that's sort of my, like, need to impress a local, plus bring them to drinks duo of events.
1: Is there anything else you wanted to shout out as we wrap up?
0: I also love the Japanese House. So that's a really surprising place in Flatbush. A woman named Gloria Fisher and her husband had bought it and restored it. So if you want to be completely surprised about a building that you might never have known existed, it's in that, like, Japanese style that came after the World's Columbian Exposition in the late 1800s. So that's there. And I am told by my colleagues that I need to mention that Untappd New York is having its summer sale. So buy one, get one half off on our tour. So if you want to do Brooklyn, we've got Secrets of the Brooklyn Bridge, but we've also got Gilded Age Mansions of Fifth Avenue and all sorts of fun things that address the secrets of New York City and its hidden places.
1: I've been speaking with Michelle Young. She's the founder of Untappd New York and the author of Secret Brooklyn. Thank you so much for joining us.
0: Thanks for having me.
1: And listeners, a reminder that we will have a transcript of this conversation on our website in the next day or so. So if you missed anything, go back and check it out. The ANA Contemporary Arab Cinema Series is happening right now at BAM. Coming up, programmer and curator Lena Mata joins us to talk about the films that are being featured. That's next after a quick break. This is All of It.

0: Harriet Clark was 11 months old when her mother was a getaway driver in the infamous 1981 robbery of a Brinks truck. 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Her new novel is based on that. She's on the next Fresh Air. 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
2: 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The film is a portrait of Cucinelli's journey told through his own eyes, from humble beginnings in rural Italy to building a global luxury empire. In select theaters this Friday.
3: This is All of It on WNYC. I'm Allison Stewart. We continue on with something you can do in Brooklyn this summer, a film series showcasing Arab filmmakers. It's called the Anna Contemporary Arab Cinema Series. Films from Morocco, Lebanon, Egypt, Saudi Arabia, Iraq are now screaming at BAM in Brooklyn, with more to come in the festival's final week at the Jacob Burns Film Center in Westchester. Series programmer and film curator Lina Mata is joining us here to share more about the series. Welcome back to All of It.
4: Hi, thank you for inviting me.
3: So the name of your film series includes the Arabic word Anna.
4: Yes.
3: What does that translate to?
4: It means I, and it's about the directors. I wanted our Arab directors to tell our stories in our own words. I felt for years our stories were being told by either Americans or Europeans, mm-hmm. and they were looking in, it was not the same as us being able to tell our own stories. So the whole thing was about us telling our own stories and for us to bring the films to a New York audience, because a lot of these films were being produced and they were never coming out of the region. Mm-hmm. And you didn't want to preach to the converted. You wanted to preach to an audience who did not know, who didn't know. So that was one of the reasons that I wanted to bring it to New York.
3: You've discussed the importance of filmmakers who are willing to take risks in the themes that they explore. What's an example of a filmmaker or a film, somebody who's involved in challenging conversations?
4: That's interesting. You know, a lot of the topics that are being covered are topics that I'm generally surprised are being covered in films. You know, I work in television, and we have a lot of things that we can and cannot talk about. So to see that these filmmakers are bringing these topics up in films is very exciting. So you have pleasure weddings, you have honor killings, mm-hmm. You have LGBTQ topics, AIDS. I'm trying to think of this year, definitely conversations about poverty, about aging and sensuality in aging. So just very interesting topics that are being brought to the table.
3: What were you looking for in your films to determine whether it was the right fit for your series?
4: You know, there are a lot of films you see and you know immediately that this is it. I'm showing in New York, so I cannot choose films that are very regional and only speak to the audiences mm-hmm. from that country. I want films that have international messages that can travel beyond borders. But I also like to have a mix. So I don't want to have a series that is just films from Lebanon or just films from Syria. I want there to be a variety in topics and a variety of countries that are being represented. And I'm always looking for new voices. I think in the last few years, there are filmmakers that are coming out from countries that didn't even have movie theaters up until a few years ago. So, for instance, Saudi Arabia, for 35 years, blackout, no movie theaters. And then in the last 8 years, they opened their first movie theater, and with it came a government encouragement for entertainment and funding and encouraging their storytellers to tell mm-hmm. their stories. So in 8 years, they went from zero to an industry and films that are being shown in Cannes. Same for Somalia, Yemen, Sudan. Again, all countries with maybe no, because of the political turmoil and mm-hmm. the problems and the economic situation in these countries, a lot of them had no movie theaters for years. And yet these filmmakers are somehow managing to get together, mentor each other, and create a movement that has films that are making it to international film festivals.
3: My guest is programmer and film curator for the Anna Contemporary Arab Cinema Series, Lina Mata. Go get your ticket for a screening today. Films are being shown at BAM in Brooklyn until July 23rd, with more to come at the Jacob Burns Film Center in Westchester from July 22nd to the 28th. In years prior, it was only 1 week, and now?
4: You know, when we first started out, it was at the Jacob Burns, yeah. And then for a couple of years, it was at both the BAM and the Burns, and then I stopped the Jacob Burns for a while, and now we're starting up again, so we're very, very excited to be back home, practically.
3: This Wednesday, you'll screen The Voice of Hind Rajab at BAM. The film went on to become nominated for an Academy Award in the Best International Film Festival this past year. We interviewed the filmmaker on this show. Why have these films, these Arab films, broken through internationally recently?
4: I think it's a mix of things. I think there's an interest in the Middle East that, you know, might... I think there's always been an interest in the Middle East, but the interest in the Middle East has been more about politics and war, and now we have storytellers that are strong enough and... Mm-hmm. Just excellent in their... There's been a lot of money that's being poured into storytelling. There's been a lot of money that's been poured into mentorship, into training, into writing, and a lot of European mentors, American mentors, Turkish mentors that are coming into the mix and helping the filmmakers tell their stories better with access to funding that has become wider than it used to be before. So I think that it's a mix of everything. It's all coming together. Also, we now have, like, when I started, there used to be a film festival. So there were no film festivals in the region that were big and international and invited guests. So the Dubai Film Festival, the Abu Dhabi Film Festival, the Qatar Film Festival, it all came. And with them came workshops and mentorship programs and funding initiatives. And then after that, now the Red Sea Film Festival is initiating a lot of... co-productions, and so it's all coming together.
3: It sounds like you
4: to
3: have
4: help the industry.
3: Yeah, you have a new generation of filmmakers who have support that they didn't have before,
4: and they're supporting each other, which is wonderful. I mean, I think
3: a lot,
4: which is very rare.
3: Yeah,
4: in a field that's very competitive, you have filmmakers that are working together and supporting each other and trying to like handhold each other through the process.
3: What's a film that you hope everyone should see if they could see it? You know. Click the, you know, snap their fingers and they could watch it right now. What film would you want people to see?
4: I think Hind Rajab that you just mentioned is a very important film to see because it's a story of this little girl that was stuck in a car with everybody around her who had died. And she was trying to call for help and there was no help coming even though the ambulance was 10 minutes away. So I think this is an incredibly important story. But even smaller stories... I think Sit, which was our opening night film at the BAM and our closing night film at the Jacob Burns, is about Im Kalthoum, who's an iconic singer, Egyptian singer who was hugely known outside of Egypt. She was, the streets would empty out when Im Kalthoum was on the radio and singing. This is like an important one. Calle Malaga is very interesting because it talks about aging and being able to enjoy a life after 70. Do You Love Me is like an amazing work of this is a woman who spent 7 years looking into 20,000 hours of archival footage and putting together a film that tells like the story of Lebanon through archival footage. Bushra is an animated coming out story. So it's very difficult to pinpoint a film that you would say this is the one that you have to watch because all of them are so original in their own way.
3: I'm going to ask you to make a case for A Sad and Beautiful World. We have Cyril
4: Aris.
3: Oh,
4: I love A Sad and Beautiful World. I love Cyril's work. I've been a fan. I've shown his documentary The Swing, which was a personal documentary about his grandparents. And then that was followed by Dancing on an Edge of, on the Edge of a Volcano, which told the story of the making of the film Costa Brava in the midst of COVID, the Lebanese financial crisis, the port explosion. I mean, everything that could possibly go wrong. And it's usually very difficult to make a documentary, but everything over and above went wrong while they were making this film, and they still managed to get a film out that premiered at Venice. So this one is his third film. It's his first feature, and it, as a Lebanese, it asks the eternal questions of do I go or do I stay? And all of us have, packed our bags and went back to Lebanon, spent a few years, and then things would happen and we'd leave, and then Lebanon would lure us back. So the fact that he tackles it so beautifully in his film is, I love Cyril's work.
3: We'll ask him about it next. My guest has been programmer and film curator for the ANA Contemporary Arab Cinema series, Lina Mata. You can get your ticket now. Films are showing at BAM in Brooklyn until July 23rd, with more to come at the Jacob Burns Film Center in Westchester from July 22nd through the 28th. Thank you for coming in.
4: Thank you so much.
3: And coming up, we'll speak with the director of one of the films being screened as part of the ANA Contemporary Arab Cinema series. This is All of It.
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0: This is All of It on WNYC. I'm Allison Stewart. In the film A Sad and Beautiful World, a love story spanning three decades is set against the changing political and economic backdrop of Lebanon. The story follows a couple. Nino is an optimist. Yasmina is a pragmatist. Together, they must decide if they can build a future and chart a path to happiness in Lebanon for their family, despite the difficulties and circumstances ravaging their country. A Sad and Beautiful World is from Lebanese writer-director Cyril Aris. He's one of the filmmakers featured at this year's ANA Contemporary Arab Cinema Series, which is taking place now at BAM. A Sad and Beautiful World will be screening this Thursday. You can get your tickets by going to BAM's website. We're thrilled now to be joined by Cyril Aris. Cyril, it is nice to speak with you.
1: Very nice to speak to you, too. Thanks for having me.
0: You've directed several documentaries and short films. This is your first feature film. What was the same directing fiction versus was nonfiction, and what was different between directing the two?
1: I think that in documentaries, you're really pointing the camera and trying to, capture the essence of a place or a specific emotion of being in a particular time in a specific place, and you're looking at reality the way it is. I think when it comes to fiction, there's much, there's a greater space for dream, for imagination, for reality the way you want to be, not necessarily the way it is. And I guess that's the beauty of fiction as opposed to documentaries.
0: Your film begins with the birth of Yasmina and Nina. They're under fire from blasts. Why was it important to show these two births at the very beginning of your film?
1: Well, I think that, the first scene of a film should translate the emotion of the film. And I think that having the birth of these two protagonists, Nino and Yasmina, while they're being surrounded by explosions and war and so much darkness, like the coexistence of such a happy moment for the couple and the protagonist that's juxtaposed to so much darkness and violence is very much the tone of the film and the tone of Lebanon in a way. And it's also embedded in the title itself, A Sad and Beautiful World. So it was quite important to try to translate that emotion from the get-go, and also to show that these two protagonists are really meant to be together. They're fated to be together. They're born 1 minute apart in the same circumstances, and whatever happens, they keep finding each other again and again over the course of three decades.
0: The film questions and contradicts the growing up in Lebanon. What other ideas did you want to explore in this film?
1: There's so many. I think it very much started, just like Lina said, with this question about staying versus leaving. As you know, there's a big Lebanese diaspora in the U.S., for example, but everywhere in the world there's a big Lebanese diaspora, and there's always this this identity question that we have, or this existential question about staying versus leaving. But also, as I was writing, as I was developing these two characters that are so antagonistic in their perspectives, in their visions of the world, in the future of their country, I realized that the central question that I was trying to answer is whether it was still worth bringing children into our world today. And that question is so much more universal, and it transcends the borders of Lebanon and the specificity of the context of Lebanon and the Middle East. But it's a question that all millennials ask themselves across the world, and especially in the Western world as well, given that, the climate change anxiety, the economic burden of bringing children. So I realized that was more the question, or the central question that I was trying to answer, and and there's sub themes about immigration, staying versus leaving, how to survive in the world today, how to keep hope and dreams for the future.
0: Tell me about Nino in A Sad and Beautiful World. How would you describe him?
1: Nino, I think
2: he's sweet, sort of.
1: He's very sweet. He's all over the place. He's chaotic. He's very energetic. He's highly optimistic, but all of this is just it's kind of a facade to hide a deeper sadness or a refusal to acknowledge the harshness and the darkness of the world. So he compensates with just being extremely joyful, with not necessarily looking at reality the way it is. I think he embodies Beirut and Lebanon itself. Yasmina, on the contrary, Yasmina is so much more cynical, because she's more pragmatic. She sees reality the way it is, and she always expects the negative outcome, or the more cynical outcome. So in a way, she's much more realistic, but that is also because she's just a disappointed idealist. You know, she still has that innocent child within her, and all it needs is a Nino to get this out of her.
0: We're talking about the film A Sad and Beautiful World. It'll be screening at BAM this Thursday, July 23rd. My guest is writer-director Cyril Aris. This story is set up against sort of a darker political backdrop, but there's humor in the story. There's a lot of humor.
1: Of course, it's a comedy. It's a rom-com.
0: It's a rom-com, like, right?
1: Very much so. Very much so. I was using very much the rules of romantic comedies. I was looking a lot at rom-coms from the golden era of Hollywood, or even the more independent ones from American cinema from the 90s, because I think this is kind of a dying genre, but it's the genre that makes us fall in love with films and with the cinema. At least it was the case for me. So I was using the rules of the rom-com, but setting it over something that's more serious and more darker, by the mere fact that this is set in the Middle East, but it very much is a comedy, and I really hope that people will get the comedy and will laugh along with the characters.
0: Who were some of the rom-coms? What were some of the rom-coms that you watched before writing or while you were writing this film?
1: Oh, you know, I mean, like, there's the more, comedic ones, like when Harry Met Sally, and there's the more realistic ones, like Blue Valentine.
0: Mm-hmm.
1: Also, I would say that the golden era of Hollywood from the 40s and the 50s also, I'm talking Roman Holiday, I'm talking, like these amazing rom-coms. I was inspired a lot by American cinema for this film.
0: Nino and Yasmina were children at the start of the story, but we see flashbacks to their childhood throughout the film. What were sort of specific personality traits that you really wanted people to identify between the child actors and then the adult characters?
1: I think it's hard to say, because I think we all find ourselves a bit in Nino and or Yasmina. I think that in Lebanon specifically, when the country is doing well, when we're going through a period of peace or prosperity, we tend to be more optimistic, we tend to be more joyful. But then when we find ourselves more in periods of turmoil, political turmoil or war or regional conflict like now, we tend to be more pessimistic, and we see how this impacts the children. We see how Yasmina, for example, literally Yasmina was dealing with two wars in her childhood: the war inside her home, which is the divorce of her parents, but also the war happening on the outside, and that really shaped her pessimistic view of her country and the future. Nino, on the contrary, we see that obviously he deals with the war outside, but his grandfather, who takes custody of him, subvert these dark circumstances into something that is much more optimistic, something that is much more dreamlike, and that also shapes his personality and making him more optimistic and almost delusional to a point. And that's why we keep going back and forth between their childhood and their adulthood, to see how the events from their childhood find ramifications or have direct consequences in shaping them in their adulthood.
0: It's interesting because you said the dream. You have these dreamlike scenarios. There's a shot where they're running, Nino and Yasmina, down the street, and the camera's sort of in fast motion. They look like they're like streaks of color. They appear that way. What effects were you trying to capture through this artistic direction.
1: Yeah. We see, so, you know, this shot gets repeated twice. We see it once in their childhood, and it's when they're escaping from school, and, you know, they find so much freedom and so much joy in being in each other's presence and escaping from the real world, or, like, you know, the world of school and the adults. But then we see it again in their adulthood as they're falling in love with, as they rediscover each other and they're falling in love with each other. And I remember, you know, talking about this specific visual shot with my cinematographer, and the main direction was trying to translate the feeling of euphoria. Like, how do you personify, or how do you visualize feelings of euphoria, of, you know, falling in love, having butterflies in your stomach, and how to translate that into sights and sounds. And we came up with these effects of slow shutter speed, this very energetic camera with a lot of exuberance, and, you know, it climaxes with the music and the sound, and, you know, not to spoil too much, but with a dreamlike train travel to a magical island.
0: We won't give it too much away about the magical island.
1: Yes.
0: We're talking about to Cyril Aris. He is the writer and director of the film A Sad and Beautiful World. You've mentioned in a previous interview that the film points towards a broader generational cynicism towards life and the economy, mm-hmm, and the environment of your peers. Why was that important for you to address?
1: Because I think it's, you know, precisely what the questioning that I was going through in my personal life. And the more I was doing research, the more I realized that it was a generational question. And all across the world, in the Western world, but also in the Global South, there are many, many countries with declining birth rates. In some countries, there's more mortality than births. So I, you know, I started, you know, digging deeper and deeper, and I realized that it's really a universal generational question, and I think it's the question that defines our generation right now, and it's a manifestation of this overall or this ambient cynicism, and it's quite interesting to see that, you know, despite living in, I would say, a relatively prosperous area when we compare it to the generation of our parents or our grandparents. And here I'm talking a bit more about the Lebanese context. Like, mm-hmm, we have a more prosperous, in a way, era. It's quite interesting to see that we've grown so cynical. And I really wanted to explore that and to see what would be the counterweight of that. And as naive as it sounds, it's love and it's family and it's friendship and it's all the relationships that that carry us forward.
0: Cyril, when you were writing the film, how did current events in Lebanon inspire or change the film?
1: It changed everything, because I started writing in 2019, and in 2019 it was before the major economic crisis, before the port explosion, before all the wars, before everything. You know, but then in 2020, 2021, 2022, as we're going from one crisis to the other, I was trying to adapt the screenplay to reflect that. Up to a point where in, like, around 2022, my producer told me, like, the script became so dark, like, it's just pure drama, and, you know, like, nothing is going right, everything is just going wrong. And yeah, my producer told me, like, you know, you have to remember that we like the story, and we decided to, you know, produce this film because it has, you know, such a magical, lyrical, poetic tone. It's a love story about this couple that is standing, you know, it's us against the world, and they overcome all these obstacles, and you know, there's a strong sense of a rather joyful and optimistic film. So you're very much being influenced by everything happening now. So, you know, you got to take a break.
0: Yeah.
1: And just find again this love, because it's a love story. It's first and foremost a love story. But then, you know, going back, you know, deeply into the love story, and, you know, shutting our eyes to the existing reality would be completely delusional. So in the end, it was a matter of finding the balance of how much we're telling the story of this couple and their love story versus how much we're telling the story of a country. And I think that by the end of it, we were able to find a bit this balance where we focus a lot on the love story, but the couple becomes a reflection of the social and political context in which they grow up and they evolve.
0: How has the film been received in Lebanon?
1: In Lebanon, it's been very well received, I think, because you know, the general expectation of Arab cinema and Lebanese cinema is highly dramatic. It's, you know, it's often things that, you know, films that reflect the social reality that or the political reality that we're going through, which tends to be very violent and very dark, and you know, we tend to talk about wars. And this is a film that tries to say yes, and you know, it's, yeah, like, yes, there is all of that, but there's more than that. There's also you know, people who are still falling in love and you know, having beautiful moments and making families and trying to build something despite all of these circumstances. And you know, for the people who stayed in Lebanon, all of them stayed despite everything.
0: Yeah.
1: So all of them identified quite strongly with the film. And the most common feedback I was receiving is that this is a film that really portrays us as we are, in the way we laugh, in the way we cry, in the way we go through wars and crises.
0: And we need
1: in the way we keep hoping and dreaming.
0: Yeah, we need to end there. We've been speaking to writer and director Sarah Aris. His latest film, A Sad,
1: Thank
0: Beautiful
1: so
0: World, is at BAM this Thursday, July 23rd. Thank you so much for your time.
1: Thank you. Thanks. It was a pleasure.
0: This is All of It on WNYC. There'll be more right after the news.

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1: This is
2: live from NPR News. I'm Lakshmi Singh. The Department of Defense says another service member has been killed in the war with Iran, and it has identified two other casualties of an Iranian attack in Jordan Friday. We have more from NPR's Jane Arath.
3: Central Command says a service member was killed in a controlled detonation of an Iranian drone in the Kurdistan region of Iraq. And the Pentagon announced the names of two military personnel killed in an Iranian missile strike Friday on an airbase in Jordan. It said they were First Lieutenant Tyler James Feehan, 25, of Ava Beach, Hawaii. Private Isabella Gonzalez of Carrollton, Texas, died a day later. She was 19. Both were with Air Defense Artillery Regiments. The U.S. military says 17 service people have now been killed in the war with Iran. Iran says about 3,000 Iranians have been killed, many of them civilians. Jane Araf, NPR News, Amman.
2: As the U.S. war with Iran escalates, the impact on energy is noticeable with gas prices going back up. AAA says on average people are once again paying more than $4 for a gallon of regular gasoline. The source of the rapidly expanding cyclospora outbreaks in multiple states remain murky after regulators reviewed and retracted a previous test tracing the parasite to lettuce grown by one company. We have the latest from NPR's Yuki Noguchi.
4: The Food and Drug Administration and other investigators have been trying to trace the possible source of cyclospora. The diarrhea-causing disease is linked to 94 hospitalizations and 1,600 confirmed cases, plus thousands of suspected ones across 34 states. Late last week, Taylor Farms recalled iceberg lettuce grown and processed in Mexico, including from Taco Bell and Walmart stores. The FDA still tells consumers to avoid the product, though the agency has retracted its initial test results, calling the finding a false positive. The pathogen can be challenging to trace with its weeks-long incubation period. Yuki Noguchi, NPR News.
2: The Spanish men's soccer team have returned home heroes after they dethroned Argentina 1-0 to win the FIFA World Cup title. Today, the players were greeted by massive crowds gathered in Madrid, including around the prime minister's official residence. Spain's victory was the second for the country since 2010. Second Lady Usha Vance and Vice President J.D. Vance welcomed a baby boy yesterday, first child to be born to a sitting vice president in more than 150 years. U.S. stocks are mixed this hour. The Dow's down more than 100 points. It's NPR News.
5: And you're listening to WNYC in New York. I'm Elizabeth Shui. It's 75 degrees at 104. The FBI says its New York Joint Terrorism Task Force is investigating an explosion this morning outside a federal building in Lower Manhattan. A spokesperson says someone set off an incendiary device outside of 26 Federal Plaza. That's where many immigrants attend court dates. Officials say the person has been taken into custody. FBI Director Kash Patel said on social media that four minor injuries have been reported. CNN shared video from the scene on social media that shows plumes of smoke billowing on the sidewalk as police descend. Spain is the 2026 Men's World Cup champion after defeating Argentina 1-0 in extra time yesterday. The final capped a tournament that drew soccer fans to viewing parties across New York City. August Young was visiting from Los Angeles. He says the tournament made a bigger impression on the country than he expected.
6: You know, before the World Cup, I was really thinking that it was going to be not bad for the country, but that it wouldn't really make that much of a mark, and I've been really surprised and pleasantly so.
5: Young says he was excited to see people rally around the tournament and the sport. Spain's women's team won the World Cup final in 2023. It feels pretty nice out there right now. It's 75 degrees, and it'll get up to 82 degrees. Tonight, there'll be increasing clouds with a low around 70. Tomorrow, there's a chance of rain and thunderstorms in the late afternoon. Then it'll be mostly cloudy with a high near 82. Tomorrow night, also likely to be rain and possibly a thunderstorm, low around 71. Wednesday, rain is likely again, with thunderstorms also possible in the late afternoon. Then it'll be partly sunny with a high near 85. It's Monday afternoon at 106.
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0: This is All of It on WNYC. I'm Allison Stewart. For the next hour, we're going to talk about men and tackling the subject of masculinity with both humor and serious reflection. Later, we'll hear from journalist Jordan Ritter Kahn, who spent 4 years chronicling the lives of four different men struggling with various aspects of their identity. His book is titled American Men. But first, we'll get things started with comedian Jordan Carlos and a call to action to his fellow straight guys. After more than a decade together, comedian Jordan Carlos realized his marriage might be in jeopardy. Part of the problem? Jordan learned he wasn't pulling his weight around the house as a partner or as a dad. Jordan was faced to recognize the invisible labor his wife was doing and take on some of those responsibilities. And he brings his lessons learned to his autobiographical book, Chore Play, The Marriage-Saving Magic of Getting Your Head Out of Your Ass. The book is equal parts heartfelt, honest, and hilarious. In it, Jordan writes, arguably speaking, there's a 75% chance that what ends a marriage may well be that pile of clothes that we leave at the foot of our bed, despite our person's repeated, please put them away. Or the door we never get around to fixing, the trash we never take out, the leaves we never rake, such little things, but on a long enough timeline, they will push marriages, read my marriage, to the brink. Chore Play contains real tips, advice, and wisdom, and of course, lots of jokes. During my conversation with Jordan Carlos, we took calls from listeners, but we will not be taking your calls today during this encore presentation. Here's my conversation with Jordan Carlos. So, first of all, tell us where the title came from.
1: The title just came from something my mom would say that my dad was doing. So my dad, like Ben Franklin said, get caught working, right? And so my dad would do that. Like if it was like my mom was coming home from work, he was like, okay, if I sweep up the kitchen floor a little bit and she catches me doing it, you know, I'm going to get points. Or washing the dishes. And he'd be like, oh my God, look at me washing these windows. And my mom would be like, that it's obviously chore play. So that's where the term comes from. Always steal from the best from mama. Thank you, mom.
0: Did you keep it in the back of your head?
1: Oh, I can't. Always. In the forefront, in the back. I have to, fully, yeah.
0: Well, how did your wife, first of all, before we get into the meat of the book, how mm-hmm. did your wife feel about you writing this book?
1: She was good with it. She definitely got to hear it when we had the big launch party this Tuesday. And I think I finally got her respect. it's now an okay thing. So once that happened, she was like, thumbs up.
0: Well, yeah. You know, you're really honest in the book about mm-hmm. the fact that you and your wife were having really difficult marital issues. You were like sort of headed towards the D word a little bit.
1: Yeah, yeah.
0: Looking back on it now, what do you think was the root of that hardship?
1: The root of the hardship is... I only have a few minutes here. So the root of the hardship... the root of the hardship was that I was looking for someone to mother me.

0: that just felt like so odious to me. It felt like I was being punished if I had to make up the bed or like clean up my side of the room or something like that. So that just got worse and worse because kids came into the picture, pets came into the picture, and she was really carrying the mental load. And then COVID happened, right? So if I was busy on set doing gigs out in the world doing stand-up comedy, then I had an excuse for not helping out around the house. But then when COVID happened and everything shut down, then I was just like another child, really. I was kind of redundant in a way. And I was not helping. I didn't know where anything was in the house. I was just like useless. There's so many guys like me. And that's what this book is really, for, is guys that are well-meaning, but tripping over the very low bar that has been set somehow, some way.
1: Yeah. When you think back to those times and you think about something you said to your wife, can you share one of those moments?
0: Oh, something I said. Well, I said with my clothes, the piles, I was like, well, you know, I mean, things all end up on the floor. Systems always fall apart. So what's the big deal? You know,
1: Ooh,
0: isn't that good? Oof. Isn't that sweet? Or just like, I'd be like, it's my mess. And I understand it has an internal logic that maybe you don't get. Uh-huh. And so that, and then I'd be like, well, you have a standard of cleanliness that no one can meet. How about that? And so,
1: those fighting words.
0: the gaslight trio right there. It works so well. I mean, listen, what's cute in your 20s is not cute in your 40s. And after a while, like a very educated, independent woman like my wife was like, I need to talk to the manager. You know, so like there was like a kind of inventory that needed to take place there. You know,
1: you're making me think of how I should teach my son.
0: Yes, you should teach yourself. Yes.
1: I was reading the book last night, and I was like, oh, maybe I shouldn't do the laundry twice a week. Maybe he should do it one day a week now that he's
0: absolutely
1: 17. That's a different way of raising a boy.
0: Absolutely. We have to kind of like have a break and with our mother and grow up a bit, paging Dr. Freud. And I feel like little things like that wherein he's, self-contained and able to take his clothes downstairs and self-reliant, it's really important, because if he doesn't, then he's just going to, like what I did was I found somebody just to replace my mom, and thank you, therapist, you know. So that we want to avoid that. We really want to avoid that. And Allison Stewart, so wise. Yes, get your son to separate those colors and whites, and just, you know, or just throw it all in. Wash it cold.
1: It'll be fine.
0: Yeah.
1: My guest is comedian Jordan Carlos. We're talking about his book, Chore Play, The Marriage-Saving Magic of Getting Your Head Out of Your Ass. It's out now. So, Jordan, you wrote this book. It's really geared towards men in heterosexual relationships.
0: Yes.
1: Why did you want to target that particular audience?
0: We've lost so many good men, Allison. So many good men. I just think that because, you speak from your experience. There were a number of men in like the mom and dad's group in our neighborhood that were splitting up, and they weren't splitting up over anything like dramatic. It was almost like a kind of a what I would call a meh situation. And as such, I think the partnership had kind of broken down. Right. I remember there was this one dad who will remain nameless who needed the babysitter there even when he was there with the kids. Okay. So it's like, what's happening here? You know, come on, bud. You got to chip in. And that's what I've written it for, is like there's a lot of well-meaning guys who may be open-minded in the streets, but not in the sheets, so to speak, and need to pick up the slack. And they really... they're well-meaning. There's these guys that I'm describing are often waiting to be told to do something. They're happy to go take out the trash. They're happy to walk the dog. They're happy to wash the dishes if being told to do so, rather than having the executive function to just do it themselves. So it's like putting yourself on that footing of more of an active or proactive footing, I think, can really help. And to me, it doesn't have to be a balance. Mm-hmm. I don't think it has to be a radical rearrangement. I'm trying to reach those people too, to tell them that if they did something, that would be huge. Some one little thing.
1: You note that the second decade of marriage tends to be harder on people.
0: Yes.
1: Why do you think that is?
0: Because I think the first decade, it's like a rocket going into space. You have that wonderful thrust, but like those cool two boosters fall off, and I think that, you know, and you.

0: to find a new operating system because you often slip into the sandwich period, right? Which is you're taking care of your parents at some point, or kids come into the picture. Maybe they're, you know, you have a miscarriage, but things will happen where you'll be put to the test, you know, mm-hmm. for better or for worse. And because of that, I think the partnership needs to be looked at, reevaluated, and rearranged to kind of like meet those new conditions.
1: You know? Let's talk to Michael, who's calling in from Westchester. Hey, Michael, thanks for taking the time to call All of It.
2: Yes, thank you so much for having me on. I'm a big fan of the show. So I just wanted to mention something that, you know, frankly, it came to me the other day. One of the things that I haven't been in the past particularly good at is anticipating the needs of the household. Mm. So it's, yes, picking up the socks off the floor and, you know, wiping the counter. But it's even more than that. It's knowing that my wife's two steps ahead of me. She's planning what the next meal will be. She's figuring out when my kid needs new sneakers. It's all that extra work that she puts into that that I realized I have to up my game a bit.
1: Thank you for calling in. Yeah. Thank you for recognizing that. You call that the invisible labor.
0: Yes, that's invisible labor. And I'm so happy to mansplain invisible labor here on All of It. But this book is geared towards guys who might not have heard
1: it's
0: of that
1: true.
0: Before.
1: Some people haven't heard of it before.
0: Yeah, okay, don't get mad at us. It's invisible, okay? So, yes, that is – thank you, Michael, for being vulnerable like that and saying that. But yes, there are so many things that are put on traditionally onto a woman's shoulders. I saw it with my own mother, who was a professor and also ran the household. So I feel like it's just about giving a crap about these things. You have to give a crap. You have to give a gee whiz. And the internet is so great. It's never been a better time to be a slob, Allison. Like, all this information's online, what your teacher's names are. Just, or you can go down the hall, ding, ding, ding, ding, ding, to your kid's closet, check the size of their shoes. You know, I mean, the UK one is always bigger or small. I don't know. You know, US versus UK sizes on the shoes. But catch up. You know, look around, scout around. It could take like 10 minutes to know these things and to find out the names of like their doctors. That happened to me with my kid's dentist. Like,
1: what happened?
0: Well, I called the dentist. I was like, all right, this is the new me. This is my inflection point. So I call up the dentist and I'm like, I just want to check on when my kids are supposed to get their teeth cleaned again. And then the receptionist is in South Brooklyn. She was like, the mother already knows. And I was like, okay, well, I'm the father. And then she's like, clearly you're divorced. I was like, we're not divorced. And she's like, only divorced fathers do that. She was also a sock puppet, but she is cool. That's what happened, you know, like and you have to realize it's not the shark sometimes, it's the water that you're in, and that you have to accommodate for that. You have to know that things are set up for a life of ease, you know, to be a man, a straight man. Things are kind of, they accommodate you. Again, more truth bombs being dropped by this man about the misogynist construct in society. But I think it takes an awakening, and it takes a conversation between men on the topic, you know. So
1: this is an interesting text. It says, you are describing my son-in-law. As a result, my daughter's home is ultra messy and dirty. Ugh. She doesn't seem to care, but it sets a very bad example for my two granddaughters.
0: Absolutely. Because my kids know full well that I'm the messy one. They would call me messy all the time. They're like, daddy's rumpled, daddy's messy, look at daddy, what a slob. You know, so they felt that they didn't need to clean up after themselves, that someone would come along,
1: see?
0: Mommy like a Roomba, and like clean it all up. But that's, you can't be out here doing that, because you're setting that, you're modeling that for your kids, and it's not good. That's what was modeled for me as well.
1: We are talking to Jordan Carlos about his book, Chore Play. After the break, we'll talk about weaponized incompetence.
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6: This is All of It on WNYC. I'm Allison Stewart. Jordan Carlos is a comedian, reformed husband and father, and author of Chore Play, The Marriage-Saving Magic of Getting Your Head Out of Your Ass. Another quick reminder, because this is an encore presentation, we won't be taking your calls today. Here's more of my conversation with Jordan. Let's talk to Kristen from Pleasantville. Hey, Kristen, thanks for taking the time to call All of It.
7: Oh, thank you so much for putting me on. So I'm in like an opposite situation. My husband, Ashley, does everything for the house. He does the laundry. He does, cooks dinner and does the dishes. And
0: keep that man.
7: He, 25 years celebrating Valentine's Day tomorrow.
0: Wow.
7: So he's a keeper, but I feel guilty a lot about it.
0: Mm-hmm.
7: You know, I'm also an artist, and I think maybe my brain I can't like wrap my head around doing things around the house.
0: Okay.
7: But he really keeps everything in line. Fridays, he does a vacuum and cleanup, surface cleanup.
0: So well trained.
7: Every Friday, he's got it down, and he is like my housewife.
6: Is there anything that Kristen can do that would surprise her husband,
0: who does
6: all the work?
0: I think there's plenty you can do, Kristen. So I always say that the devil's in the levels. So you just have to go around. It'll take you 5 minutes to get around your house. I mean, listen, maybe you have a huge house. I have no idea, an east wing and a west wing. But check the TP levels, right? Check your toilet paper, paper towel levels, juice levels, milk levels, olive oil, and butter. You can just change those roles and the TP roles, and he will be he might faint. You know what I'm saying?
6: Yeah.
0: He might keel over and think that the toilet paper fairy came for a visit. You know, so do that, Kristen. I know it sounds so lame, but it's true.
6: Let's talk to Naboo in the Bronx. Hey, thanks for calling All of It.
8: How are you? Thanks for having me.
6: Sure.
0: Thank you.
8: So a lot of the icks that you're talking about, my wife used to talk to me about, and I didn't really appreciate it until she passed away in 21.
0: So
8: now, in going through the house, having to learn my kids' shoe sizes, when we're running low on milk, when the bathroom has to be cleaned as opposed to wiping down would suffice.
0: Mm-hmm.
8: All of these little things now, I don't have anyone who would do it in my absence.
0: Right.
8: So now it's like it's really, really, it boils down to consideration for me. What bothers me may not bother her, but what bothered her didn't bother me. But again, it's only after she was gone that I realized, oh, okay, this is what she meant by it, and this is why. So I think if we as men, you know, considered, how would you feel if someone ignored you saying the same thing 20 times?
0: Yeah.
8: Maybe it'll make you move a little faster.
0: Oh, my gosh.
6: Thank you so much for calling in. Let's talk to Deb from Park Ridge. Hey, Deb, thanks for calling All of It.
9: Hey, you bet. And I would like the previous woman caller's husband's phone number.
0: Drop it in the chat, Allison.
9: Yes, please. I'll call him up. Anyway, I was calling to just mention two things. Firstly, my husband's a hoarder, but never mind about that. That's on a whole other level. But the truth of the matter is, the emotional labor, that's really something, that phrase phrase didn't come to my attention, and I'm ancient, but that phrase came to my attention relatively recently.
0: Mm.
9: A lot of what the women end up doing is the emotional labor. Mm-hmm. Who's crying? Who's being bullied in school? What are they afraid of? Did they get their period? Like what? You know, all that kind of stuff that supports and develops kids. A lot of times the men step back from that, and
0: yes.
9: I'm not quite sure why that is, if they feel they're not emotionally capable, if they feel like that's just women's work, the which it is not. The other thing I wanted to bring up was the way in which when the man models, oh, that's mommy's problem, it does, as you all were saying, reflect on the kids. We had a kid who just lived at my house because his parents didn't notice him, so he just never went home.
0: Mm.
9: He came home one night, you know, can he sleep over? Sure. Then the next night he came back, and the next night he practically lived here. He did live here. So one day my son, 8 years old, comes downstairs with this kid's laundry, pushes them in my direction, and says, have these ready by 11. Oh, now we laugh so hard. To this day, my children are pretty grown up, but to this day, when somebody doesn't know his place in the world, that is what we say.
1: Oh, have this done by 11?
0: Have this done by 11. Do you run a small B&B?
1: Possibly.
0: Yeah, that's amazing.
1: Something else I wanted to ask you about before we go to more calls is this idea of weaponized incompetence.
0: Yes.
1: Explain this to people, because it's really important.
0: Weaponized incompetence, I just go back to like Mark Twain, wherein in Tom Sawyer gets the kids to whitewash a fence for him by saying they're better at it than he is. So with weaponized incompetence for guys, usually we use the stereotype of being useless around the house as a way of getting out of work, right?
1: Mm-hmm.
0: Like if you've ever seen movies like Mr. Mom, right? Like this guy just doesn't understand how to use like a popcorn maker. And it just gets out of control, even though he is an engineer by trade. But like, those kind of myths, we kind of like take in wholesale, and that way it absolves us of doing any work. And I'm sorry to say the quiet part out loud, but that is what it is. And I've been guilty of it.
1: This is a good question.
0: Yes.
1: How can I convince my fiance to read this book without being accused of nagging?
0: Without being accused of nagging?
1: Yeah.
0: How can I get him to read this book? Just say, you know, first get it on audiobook, because a lot of guys, what we like to do is like listen to audiobooks and then tell you that we read a book.
1: Mm-hmm.
0: We didn't do that. A book, you know, like a story was told to us like we were 4 years old. So I would get the audiobook available now where books are sold, and then I would just gift it to him
1: mm-hmm.
0: and leave it there. And you can also say a friend of yours, their partner read it, because we get
6: jealous. Your friend heard about it on all of it on WNYC.
0: Yeah, that's
6: a way in.
0: Charlemagne the God did the foreword. So if he likes Char, then there you go. I mean, like sometimes men need, like it has to be like man approved.
1: Yeah.
0: Like for me, I changed my ways a lot because I learned about what a quartermaster was in the army, because I lived down the road from this guy who was like a colonel one summer, and he just told me all about being a quartermaster, and I was like, that's so cool.
1: It is cool.
0: You're the coolest. You're a colonel. I could do that. I could be a little colonel at my house, you know? And like, that's what this brittle man needed, but, you know, to make it okay.
6: It's what you needed. Let's talk to Jacob. Hey, Jacob, thanks for calling all of it.
10: Hi there. So both my wife and I work, but she makes pretty much twice what I make.
0: Mm.
10: So she's kind of the financial provider, but I do all the other things. I shop for food shopping, preparing food, laundry, cleaning, and all of that. Like, is may not be the traditional like view of a provider, but mm-hmm. I take great comfort in that, and I see myself as a provider, and so does she. Like, she's the financial side,
0: mm-hmm.
10: but I still provide for our home, and it gives me a lot of comfort. And we have a one-year-old at home, so there's a lot of work to do.
1: You do have a lot of work.
10: And we need a lot of money.
0: Yes.
10: Yeah.
6: Thanks for calling, Jacob. Let's go to Joanna in Brooklyn. Hi, Joanna. Thanks for taking the time to call all of it.
11: Hi. Thanks for taking my call. I'm really enjoying this conversation. This is probably adding to what a previous caller called in about on the topic of women's emotional labor.
0: Mm-hmm.
11: And I think something that probably falls under that umbrella is, I think there's a tendency for women to kind of take on the brunt of like forming and sustaining social relationships. Yes. And I think particularly once kids come into the picture, that can continue, you know, when it comes to maintaining like relationships, forming play dates, participating mm-hmm. in classroom activities or, you know, parent group chats. I'm fortunate that my partner is a very equal partner in that That's respect, cool. but we did at one point have a conversation about the parent group chat. And I was like, I think you think that this is like more superficial than it is. It's like very important and it's like a lot of time and effort. And he was receptive to that. But again, I really appreciate the conversation and introducing terminology that some people might not be familiar with because it's very important.
1: Thank you so much for calling. I want to hear how you stepped up to the plate, how you shook off the old Jordan and introduced the new Jordan into your relationship.
0: Well, it started very simply, really. Like, it started with making coffee in the morning for my wife, right? So I knew that I could do one little thing that would put a smile on her face or just like one thing that where I could take a task off her plate, and that was it. She has her morning coffee at 7:15, sits at the edge of the couch, reads, you know, reads the headlines. That's what she needs to do to start her day. And it's, I was like, okay, if I can do that one small thing, then great. But I'm also a comedian, and in comedy, we have two strategies: yes, and if this, then what else? So I looked around, and that's when I was like, okay, she's always telling me to get milk. She's always telling me to get, you know, juice, whatever it is that we need. What if I just like, you know, short circuit that and start looking for those things? Or the bulbs are out, like start looking around. So just small things that weren't heavy lifts, because I cannot do radical change, but I can do incremental change until it's like, wow, what a tectonic shift, right? Like that was that was huge. So that's what I did. And then I started, and then someone handed me a book. My friend Phoebe Robinson handed me a book. We love Phoebe. It's called The 5 a.m. Club, and it was about waking up early. So before that, prior to that, I'd wake up at like whenever mom told me to. And so then I was like, let me set my own standard. So then I started waking up at 5, and I had so much more time to come online and to tackle the day, really, to tackle the day. And that made for a major, major shift. But I had to show myself that I could do these small things before I could even start waking up earlier, you know?
1: Let's take one more call. Jennifer from Fairfield, Connecticut. Hi, Jennifer. You're a last call.
12: Oh, hi. Thanks for taking my call. Well, this has been a great show. I got to get my husband to give a listen. he's an artist, and I'm an artist's wife, which Oof. Is a job in itself.
0: Thank you for your service.
12: Yeah, I know. They do. Their brains are wired completely different. And so we were together for 13 years, and I became pregnant, and I had done all the cooking in the household and everything up to that point. And I finally just said, when I got pregnant, was like, you know what? I'm not hungry. I don't care about food. Food makes me sick. I'm out. I'm not doing it anymore. And so he said, oh, okay, fine. You know, before that, he hadn't really shown any interest in making food. But he started doing the food shopping and doing the cooking, and he turned out to be an amazing cook.
0: Yes.
12: So that really worked out beautifully, because from that time on, we share that sort of duties. But it took me a while to just ask, you know, to let him know, I'm not doing it.
0: Yeah, you go, girl. I'm not doing it. I'm out. I love it.
1: When did your wife realize that you had made a change?
0: I think she realized that I'd made this significant change when my son, we were like at the dinner table, and I think he'd spilled some juice, and then we needed a paper towel. Paper towels were out, and my wife was like, we're all out of paper towels. And then my son said, no, we have plenty. They're all downstairs. Daddy got the paper towels. Daddy always gets all the stuff, right? So it made me know that I had a role. Right. If my son is saying, and he's like 5 years old, that's when I mean, it clicked for her, clicked for everybody. Like that's what this guy's going to do. He's going to overstuff this house with Costco products, and that's going to be his role. And it's actually worked out really great, because Instacart, this is not a plug for Instacart, but again, technology has helped the slob. And I've found a little way to function in a Rube Goldberg machine kind of way in my home, you know?
6: That was comedian Jordan Carlos, author of the book Chore Play, the marriage-saving magic of getting your head out of your ass. Up next, a serious examination of masculinity through the lives of four different men. Journalist Jordan Ritter Kahn discusses his book, American Men. This is All of It.
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0: This is All of It on WNYC. I'm Allison Stewart. We continue this hour on masculinity with a journalistic look at the ways different men experience it. Journalist Jordan Ritter Kahn decided to follow four very different men over the course of a few years to document what goes on in the average man's life and to understand what lessons they have received about what it means to be a man. There's Gideon, a handsome West Point graduate who is having marital troubles. There's Joseph, a law student grappling with childhood trauma. There's Ryan, a fighter who comes to grips with his sexuality. And then there's Nate, a black trans man who has decided what aspects of masculinity he wants to embrace in his new life. When Jordan joined us to discuss his book, American Men, we took calls from listeners. But as a reminder, this is an encore presentation and we're not taking calls today. Here's my conversation with Jordan Ritter Kahn. When did you first get interested in writing about masculinity?
1: You know, I've been fascinated by it for almost my entire life. I'm going back to when I was a kid, I had a lot of really close male friendships and would hear often things about men and boys not having those kind of like that kind of emotional intimacy, not being willing to kind of open up, not being willing to be vulnerable. And as I became a journalist, I found myself quickly drawn to the kind of stories where you can sink very, very deeply into another person's life. And because I've written a lot about sports, I've often found myself writing the stories of men and writing stories where men are open and vulnerable in ways that we're often told they don't like to be. And so I found my way toward this book through kind of that process of telling these intimate stories over and over again.
0: When did you realize that personal stories were the way you were going to tell this?
1: Yeah, I think that that's, as a reader, that's what I love. Mm-hmm. I want to get swept away by a story. I think that reading nonfiction books that grapple with big ideas in a really explicit way can be interesting and paradigm shifting. But I'm moved by story, and I wanted to tell ordinary people's stories. And these four men were willing to kind of let me in, let me kind of tell their story with a level of intimacy and depth that that I knew that I would respond to as a reader, and that I knew that I would love to write as well.
0: As a journalist, what were some of the questions you had about masculinity at this point?
1: Yeah, you know, I wanted to kind of explore this idea that I didn't really find my way toward until I got going on the book. But this idea of how we all kind of inherit a certain ideal of what a man is supposed to be. And that can look different depending on your family, depending on your cultural context. But we all have these ideas from the time we're very young children around who we're supposed to be. And we all at some point or another do not live up to that ideal. Mm-hmm. We all kind of find ourselves grappling with our own failures to kind of meet this ideal of what a man is supposed to be. And I wanted to be able to kind of explore what happens in that space. What happens when you are trying to figure out your relationship to the man that you've been taught that you're supposed to be from the time you were a very young child?
0: I have to ask the question. You look at it, you think, really? Another book about men? You know, everything is geared towards men, our healthcare system, our laws, even the current state of politics. Why is this book important now?
1: Well, you know, we're about half the population. It feels like that there's just that. I think that just telling stories about us in ways that get at pieces of ourselves that we don't often like to show, that get at the ways that we grapple with traumatic experiences, the ways that we grapple with kind of power that we have in some situations, with feelings of powerlessness in others, what that does to us. Getting into stories in a way that kind of shows some of the softer sides of kind of our experiences, that shows the ways in which we kind of long for and grasp our way toward human connection. Felt like it was kind of exploring a side of men's experiences that sometimes we don't like to show, that sometimes we don't like to tell those stories, but they're so central to who we are.
0: My guest is journalist Jordan Ritter Kahn. His book, American Men, looks at four men over the course of many years to consider masculinity in modern times. How did you decide what four men to cover in your book?
1: It was a long process. I cast a very, very wide net. I talked to dozens, more than 50. But I knew that I wanted stories that would complement each other. You know, I knew that I wanted one man who had some direct relationship to violence. Mm-hmm. And so in Ryan, he's a gay man. man who the book follows him during a time when he's closeted, but he's also getting in a lot of bar fights and kind of navigating, trying to kind of figure out his own identity. I knew that I wanted men who had experience with the military, just because that's so much of how we tend to define masculinity in this country. And so two of them, Gideon and Joseph, are both veterans. Gideon, a West Point graduate. I knew that I wanted a trans man. I mm-hmm. wanted to tell the story of a man who had kind of embraced masculinity in a way that was more intentional, so much of kind of gender is just kind of the waters that we are swimming in from the time we're very, very young children. So much of it is subconscious. And I wanted an experience to write about the experience of someone who has had to be a bit more conscious in kind of, mm-hmm. How he wanted to embrace masculinity. I also wanted someone who had been kind of in the evangelical church, just because that in this country is a huge kind of arena for a certain idea of masculinity to be on display. We have that in Joseph. So it was really, ultimately there was kind of this idea that everyone's story is interesting enough to be told if they are willing to dig into the really deep stuff. And so finding the men who were willing to do that, whose stories would complement each other, was kind of how I found my way to these four.
0: You were with them for 4 years, yes?
1: Five years.
0: What did those 5 years look like for you as a journalist? How did you go about tracking their lives?
1: Sure. It was going to see them often, and just being, when I would be with them, it would just be as much time as you'll give me, I want to be there. Mm-hmm. As much as we can be together, I want to be there. As much as I can be interviewing you about your past life, but also kind of following you through your life right now. And it's a lot to ask. I mean, they open themselves up to, in terms of the amount of time, in terms of the amount of vulnerability, they open themselves up to an incredible degree. And so it was just checking in constantly, making sure that when they were ready for me to come and be with them, I could be on that plane and be there with them in person as much as I could. And we
0: did. You ever see them making a mistake? You saw the mistake coming down the road, and you didn't. But you have to kind of be a journalist and watch it happen.
1: That's such a good question. I certainly feel like that. But also, I'm a journalist, mm-hmm. but I also, when you are writing about people so intimately, there are moments where you come to really care for them. And so I would talk with them about like what's going on in their lives and kind of try to, I wouldn't always feel like I have to be totally removed from this. Yeah. Like they become such a huge part of your life and you care for them so deeply that you want to kind of, when you see that decision coming down the pike, you want to talk it through in a way that might kind of allow them to see another path.
0: You allowed the men to look at the way you have written about them. And it's not always flattering what you wrote about them. Did you receive any pushback?
1: I was surprised by the degree to which I did not, mm-hmm. except there was one moment with one man who, and what I did is I read it out loud to them the first time, because I wanted to see their faces when they heard it. I wanted to experience it in the moment. But one man at one point was like, I don't know if I can do this, after a particularly difficult moment of, something that he would see as kind of his own failing, a description of that. But then we didn't talk for a couple weeks. And the next time we talked, he said, and this is one of the men who's a parent, he said, when I think about my child reading this at age 15, that feels really scary to me. But when I think about my child reading about kind of this failure of mine at age 40, when I'm an old man, and they get to see more fully kind of who I was and what kind of made me into the father that I've been to them their entire life, that actually feels kind of nice. And so opening myself up in this way actually is something that I want to do. And so he did not ask me to change a single thing. None of them really asked me to change a single thing.
0: Did they want you to add anything?
1: One of them wanted me to make sure to describe how handsome he was in a certain moment. One of the men ends up kind of walking on the runway in a fashion show, and he wanted to point out that he looked good. And I did, because he did. He looked great.
0: Let's talk to Joe from Poughkeepsie. Hi, Joe. Thank you for making the time to call All of It. You're on the air.
2: Hi, Allison. Thank you for taking my call. I was wondering if your guest had considered at all sort of the economic challenges that men face in today's world in terms of reaching life milestones and how those challenges might affect, you know, expectations surrounding masculinity.
1: 100%. You know, I talked to someone who said he felt like the kind of the U.S. economy is almost the fifth character in this book.
0: Oh, interesting.
1: You know, and these men certainly go through really kind of difficult periods of, you know, financial stress. But the one thing that I'll say is that around that is that there's something about, you know, as men, we learn about being a provider. It's something that we're taught from a really young age. And there is something about kind of that role that is so clarifying to us. Like it can be like, if I do this, I have worth. If I provide for myself, if I provide for a family, then I as a human being am someone kind of worthy of love and care. And as there have been, so, you know, in this country, wages have not kept up with inflation. You know, it has become more and more difficult to kind of achieve some of these milestones that we look to as markers of adulthood and certainly as manhood, kind of grasping toward that kind of role and the clarity that it gives, the message that it gives you that you're a person of worth, is something that I think a lot of men really, really struggle with.
0: My guest is journalist Jordan Ritter Kahn. His new book is American Men. It looks at four men over the course of many years to consider masculinity in modern times. Let's go through the few of the men. First, Gideon. How would you describe Gideon?
1: Gideon is someone who typifies every single masculine ideal from the time he is a little boy. He is tall. He is handsome. He is smart. He is athletic. He goes to West Point as a baseball player. And the world, everything comes easy to him until a moment when it doesn't. His wife has an affair with his commanding officer in the army. And a lot of his story is about kind of the aftermath of that. And it's not really about just what it's like to be cheated on. It's about the blow to his identity as someone who has seen himself as someone for whom this was impossible, as someone who's seen himself as someone who has just gotten everything he's wanted his entire life and has been everything that everyone else has wanted him to be naturally, and now has to wrestle with kind of who he is as a man and as a human being once that image of himself has been dashed.
0: Ryan is next. He's a man who's struggling with his sexuality. He has an impulse towards violence. He kind of likes it, actually. What made him a compelling subject?
1: You know, the first time I talked to him, and he told me about the fact that he'd been bullied a lot as a kid. He never fought back, and he was bullied because people could often see, especially through adolescence, they could tell that he was gay before he could tell that he was gay. And when he becomes an adult and as he's beginning to wrestle with his sexuality, he has this moment where he snaps and he gets into a fight and all of a sudden has this moment of feeling like, oh, now I understand why kids used to bully me, because it feels kind of great. Like there's something about the, like, you know, that feeling doesn't last, certainly. And you know, treating others that way can kind of strip away at your sense of yourself over time. But that immediate feeling of power is something that he becomes kind of intoxicated by.
0: It was really interesting because he said when he was younger, he didn't want to learn to fight, but he was told he had to fight. Yeah. How much of what these men went through and how much of what they told you dated back to their childhood?
1: Really, I mean, with all of them, you know, because again, it is just like, I think gender is just like the waters we are swimming in without even really knowing it. It's these lessons that we are learning that we don't know anyone is actually teaching us. You know, I think of Ryan and his father after the first time he gets beaten up as a 6-year-old, his father taking him to the basement, putting on the boxing gloves and telling him to hit the bag again. You know, I think about Gideon kind of learning that he exists almost as kind of a trophy in his family because he is so good at everything as a child, and that's what, you know, by performing at a certain level, that's how he kind of has worth. I think of, you know, Joseph, who experiences some pretty awful childhood trauma, but for whom kind of the currency of masculinity is kind of used as a tool to do some really horrible things to him from an older boy. And Nate, the trans man, just being, you know, knowing that he feels like a boy as a small child who the world sees as a girl, knowing that he wants to kind of inhabit, his relationship to gender in a very different way, but not knowing how to do that feeling impossible to him. It's just such a hugely formative part of all of them.
0: Let's talk to Chris in Manhattan. Hey, Chris, thanks for taking the time to call All of It. You're on the air.
3: Oh, hi. My dad was from another country. He came here. He started his own business. I never saw him care at all what other people thought about who he was and how he defined himself. I have a brother who's still alive. He's 9 years older than me. He went through the school system in Manhattan and in Queens, and where we also lived. And I always felt that he was trying to get everybody's approval, even by the way he spoke. He would talk like this. And I thought, that's not you. When his wife died, he didn't speak like that. All of that was erased for a time. And then he reverted back to it. And I always felt sorry for him because I thought he's always trying to get the approval of other men for his own self-worth. And so I had to choose between the two. And with the exception of when I was, I think, I went to a private school for a little bit seventh and eighth grade. And I learned how to dance because they had dance lessons. And when I went back to the public school, somebody wanted to have a fight with me because I had, I shown that. And that's the only regret I had. If somebody had shown me with boxing gloves how to fight back to this guy, I would have felt a lot better about getting into that fight. But other than that, my dad, was disappointed that I lost the fight. But I thought, well, you should have taught me how to do that.
0: Thank you. Thank you so much. I want to dive in here because it brought up a question for me, Jordan. I thought about nature versus nurture here, and how families treated these men as boys. Because Gideon, being a superior athlete, his family expected a certain amount of him. Nate, he talked about the church. What is your take on nature versus nurture?
1: Yeah, I think it's... there's one of the men in the story we've had or in this book believes strongly that it's all nurture. I feel like it's both. I just feel like it's both fully 100% all of the time. I mean, we are our genes and our circumstances. And I do think that the thing that we have the most control over with the men and boys in our lives is nurture. And so leaning into the ways in which we can impact the shape of a person's life is what we should kind of have in mind as we engage with the world. But certainly so much of this is kind of hardwired into who we are.
0: This text says, I love so much that you included a trans man, and I also see how that could push men away who actually need to read this book. How do you hope to reach that audience of men that are stuck in their definitions of what masculinity means?
1: Yeah. My hope is that for anyone who reads this book, any man, but really any person, that you'll see some piece of yourself reflected in each of the four stories. And I know that I see some piece of myself reflected in each of their stories. And in Nate's story, particularly the trans man, I do think that there is, so much of kind of, again, the way that he kind of has to think about this stuff at 10, 11, 12 years old in ways that, other boys would not be thinking about it so directly. And so my hope is just that men will of any kind of ideological persuasion will give it a chance and will be open to the ways in which they can connect to another person's experience, even the experience of someone who is quite different from them. Because I think that there are elements of his story that anyone will feel relatable to themselves.
0: My guest is journalist Jordan Ritter Kahn. His new book, American Men, looks at four men over the course of many years to consider masculinity in modern times. Let's talk to Philip in Montclair. Hi, Philip. Thanks for calling All of It.
4: Hi, yes. Can you all hear me?
0: Yes, I hear you. You're on the air.
4: Fantastic. My comment is I was curious on what the author's thoughts are on like some of the more traditional male spaces. So I've been, I'm a missionary's kid and I was like in a fraternity and like all the things that are supposed to be bad examples of masculinity, but I've been very lucky and have had really positive, meaningful relationships with men. Over the course of my life, I've been very, very lucky. So I'm wondering if there's like from the book and like things that the author learned to tell like younger, you know, mid-20s, mid-30s men about like how to be positive in these spaces that sometimes aren't always positive. Because, you know, I've had great experiences through those. So I'm just curious if that has come up at all in the process of writing this book and talking to these guys.
0: It goes into your own experience because you are the dad of a son.
1: I am, yeah. So, I mean, that's such a great question. You know, and as I think about my son, who's almost 3 years old now, I'll be thinking about, you know, kind of the spaces that he'll occupy with other boys and eventually with men. But, you know, what you talked about kind of all male spaces, places, you know, I grew up playing sports, and found kind of on basketball was my sport. And in that setting, like some of the most like intimate, like close knit relationships where we were really genuinely vulnerable with each other, where we experienced intense emotions together, but also, you know, some stuff that is look back on and do not think very fondly of, you know, like some real misogyny, especially, you know, as a teenage boy, things that I would hear on the bus that, you know, that I'm not proud to have not like kind of said something against in the moment. And I think that in those spaces, it is just a matter of like, you know, if we can feel like safe with each other, if we can not punish each other for stepping out of line of kind of the script that we're kind of all taught, if we can just like embrace kind of like the caller mentioned, the closeness that can be fostered in a setting like a sports team or a fraternity or in the military or other settings, like and give each other permission to be our full selves, I think we'll be kind of working toward you know, a world for ourselves that is kind of healthier for all of us.
0: That was my conversation with Jordan Ritter Kahn, author of the book American Men. And that is all of it for today. I'm Allison Stewart. I appreciate you listening and I appreciate you. I'll meet you back here tomorrow.
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8: From WHYY in Philadelphia, I'm Terry Gross with Fresh Air. In 1981, members of radical offshoots of the Weather Underground and the Black Panthers robbed a Brinks truck carrying over $1.5 million. It ended in a shootout, killing two police officers and a security guard. Judith Clark was a getaway driver waiting in a car. She was sentenced to a minimum of 75 years. Her 11-month-old daughter was left to be raised by Judith's collective and later by Judith's parents. Today we talk with her daughter, Harriet Clark. Harriet's new acclaimed novel is drawn from childhood experiences visiting her mother in prison.
9: She figured out how to mother me in some of the most difficult conditions possible.
8: Later, Ken Tucker reviews two albums that draw on Rock's past. First News.
10: Live from NPR News, I'm Lakshmi Singh. President Trump is expected to attend the dignified transfer of two service members killed in the war with Iran. NPR's Hadil Alshalchi has more.
11: The U.S. military said another U.S. service member was killed in action in northern Iraq on Saturday. The member was killed during a controlled detonation of unexploded ordnance from a downed Iranian drone. Another member was wounded in that incident. It also said that it found unidentified remains at the same location in Jordan, where two service members were killed in action and another went missing. It was unclear whether this person was a U.S. service member or not. This brings the total number of U.S. service members killed in this war to 17. More than 400 have been injured. Iranian officials said over 3,000 people have been killed in this war, with at least 50 in these latest rounds of strikes. Hadil Alshalchi, NPR News, Istanbul.
10: A federal judge is temporarily blocking Paramount's attempt to acquire Warner Brothers Discovery. Today, the court imposed a 14-day pause as a coalition of state attorneys general sue to derail the deal they have called anti-competitive. Paramount says delaying the transaction will harm entertainment workers. For each calendar day, the merger is delayed after September 30th. Paramount CEO David Ellison would be on the hook for a 25-cent per share ticking fee that amounts to about $7 million a day. The United Kingdom has a new prime minister. Andy Burnham took office today, replacing Keir Starmer, who was ousted by his own centre-left Labour Party. NPR's Lauren Frayer has this from London.
12: In his first speech as Prime Minister, Andy Burnham acknowledged that he is the seventh occupant of 10 Downing Street in a decade and said he wants to restore confidence in this country.
13: Britain needs to show the world that we can regain our stability once again.
12: He pledged to, quote, reindustrialize Britain, build more public housing, end what he called rough sleeping, homelessness, and announced plans Tuesday to address rising costs of living. His predecessor Starmer said he's giving Burnham his full support as he reverts to what they call a backbencher in Parliament. Lauren Frayer, NPR News, London.
10: A Mississippi teenager whose body was found after a July 4th boat trip is being remembered today at a memorial service. Nolan Wells' family and civil rights leaders are calling for justice as they search for answers about how he died. Here's NPR's Kristen Wright.
14: Wells' death has drawn national attention and demands for a fair investigation. The case has renewed long-standing questions about race and policing in the Deep South. The black teenager went on a boating trip to an island with a group of high school friends that are white, but didn't return with them. His body was found 2 days later off the coast. The family has arranged an independent autopsy.
10: It's NPR.
15: And this is WNYC in New York. I'm David First, 79 degrees, 4 minutes after 2 o'clock. The FBI says its New York Joint Terrorism Task Force continues to investigate an explosion from this morning outside a federal building in Lower Manhattan. An official with the Department of Homeland Security says someone launched fireworks outside of 26 Federal Plaza and also set fire to stairs at the building's entrance. That's the building where many immigrants attend court dates. Officials say the suspect has been taken into custody. The DHS spokesperson says officers found two pellet guns and a manifesto in the person's bag. The FDNY says four people have reported minor injuries. A new report finds Waymo's driverless taxis cause more deadly crashes and serious injuries than other for-hire vehicles per miles traveled in New York City. The report is published by traffic expert Sam Schwartz's research program at Hunter College and the street safety advocacy group Open Plants. It compares the city's Uber and Lyfts to Waymo vehicles around the country that have been operating since 2020. Waymo says its self-driven taxis cause 94% fewer crashes and injuries than human-driven vehicles. But the report's co-author, Kelly McGinnis, says the better comparison is to the city's fleet of professional for-hire drivers.
16: I think what our report emphasizes is significant caution and further scrutiny before we allow, you know, this tech onto our streets.
15: Waymo officials say they question the methodology and they deny the findings. 79 degrees right now, a high of 82 this afternoon, sunny skies. We have a chance of showers and thunderstorms coming tomorrow.
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21: I'm Christy Tanner, President and CEO of New York Public.

0: It ended in a shootout in which one security guard and two police officers were killed. Judith Clark was a getaway driver who was sentenced to 75 years to life. It meant leaving behind her 11-month-old daughter. That daughter, Harriet Clark, is my guest. She's just published a novel that draws from her own experiences being raised by her grandparents and visiting her mother in prison every weekend for most of the 37 years her mother was incarcerated. It required traveling about an hour from New York City to Bedford Hills Correctional Facility, a maximum security prison for women. Harriet knew her mother would never get out, but she did get out after being granted clemency and released on parole in 2019. Harriet Clark's new novel is called The Hill, a reference to the prison in the novel being on top of a hill. It's her first novel. She received the Paris Review's Plimpton Prize and has received fellowships from the Iowa Writers' Workshop and the Wallace Stegner Program. Harriet Clark, welcome to Fresh Air, and congratulations on the book. You're an incredible writer, and I'm glad that you wrote this.
1: It is an absolute trip and thrill to be speaking with you, and I'm so grateful to be on the show. Thank you.
0: I'm honored to hear you say that. I want to start with a reading that I think will help set up your story and your mother's story. And this is from pretty early in the book when Susanna, the child, the main character, is leaving the dentist's office with her grandfather. And her grandfather has just had one of his teeth capped. So this is as they're leaving.
1: "My mother had robbed a bank," the first woman said. "No," the second woman said. "My mother had expropriated funds for the purpose of revolutionary struggle." The woman's tone suggested that she was, possibly, defending my mother and, possibly, mocking her. When my grandfather emerged dazed and swollen, it did not seem right to press for explanation. But he must have heard what the woman said, or the anesthesia must have caused his mind to wander, because on the drive home he spoke to me for the first time about my mother's crime. A misguided attempt, he called it, to steal from the rich and give to the poor. Then an elaborate explanation of the insurance mechanisms of banks and further clarification that many people had money in banks, not just the rich. When this lecture got into the weeds, he shifted gears into another regarding imperialism, racism, militarism, also materialism, all the things, he said, that he and my mother opposed, and that, he assured me, I opposed as well. His face was very close to the steering wheel. Your mother took it too far.
0: How old were you when you first learned why your mother was in prison? How was it explained to you?
1: I don't have a memory of coming into awareness of my mother's crime. It must have been explained to me, but I don't recall who explained it. My mother made clear from when I was very young that she was in prison because she had been part of something that cost three men their lives. So I think I knew from before I even knew what I knew that people had died and that my mother was in prison because of that. And she, in that sense, always raised me to understand that in some ways she was guilty and that was why she was in prison.

0: And I continued to have a relationship to the women in my mother's collective. I had a half sister, and so I returned to that collective every 3 weeks for the weekend, and they were still very actively political. And so I did grow up inside a far more political atmosphere than Susanna does. She's really in the aftermath of politics, and I grew up inside active organizing, so I think I did understand something about the particular movements and commitments they had. But again, for 40 years, every conversation I ever had with my mother occurred in a crowded room that was surveyed by officers or on a phone line that was recorded. And so we didn't have the privacy to talk about some of the things that might have been hardest to talk about. And for most of my life, my mother had to make prison a place I wanted to come to. Our visits had to be enjoyable. And so in that sense, too, it was very rare that we were sitting there getting into the nitty-gritty of her crime, especially when I was young. Fundamentally, she was trying to play with me and have fun with me and let me feel close to her.
1: Would you describe how the prison looked to you as a child?
0: I think fundamentally the prison looked to me like a hill. It's hard for me to remember what the prison looked like to me as a child because I went there for almost 40 years and it changed a lot in that 40 years. It became much more prison-like. It had initially been a reformatory for women, and so they would have, when I was very young, these brick buildings that actually didn't look too terrifying. And then, of course, over the years, it became much more and more barbed wire and gun tower and whatnot. But I think that primarily my memories of the prison from when I was a child, I was trying as minimally as possible to interact with the space, and I primarily was interacting with the people. So, I knew all the officers out front. And so the experience of approaching the prison felt less like approaching a building or a series of buildings and more like approaching a series of people and processes I was about to engage with.
1: The prison was like your home, or your second home, because you were there every Saturday. Susanna, in your novel, vows to keep returning there for the rest of her mother's life, since the assumption was she was going to be there for the rest of her life. And that gives Susanna a sense of security, of routine, of safety, and of purpose, and of course, of connection with her mother. Did you feel that way too?
0: I mean, yes and no. I think that there is a way that the prison was a holding container for me and is meant to be a holding container for Susanna. I think in the prison, she's existing inside patterns that really do give a certain kind of steadiness to her life. Whereas actually, I think one of the things that makes prison in real life quite difficult is that they're always changing things on you. They don't want you to be stabilized and steady. The point is a certain kind of perpetual instability so that they can enact control over you. So I could wear the exact same outfit 1 week to the next, and they could say, "Nope, those sleeves are too short. You can't come in." So actually, my experience wasn't quite as steady as Susanna's is, though I do think that I had an experience of peacefulness by virtue of the fact that I knew nothing was ever going to change. My mother had been in there as far back as I could remember, and she was going to be in there forever. And so that felt like a kind of steady peace for me and made me feel different than the great difficulties the kids around me were in.
1: Was it a good feeling to know she would be there forever? I mean, it was prison. On the other hand, she was always there. She was always waiting for you. You always knew where to find her.
0: Yes, I think that I did experience myself as having a peace that the children around me did not have. Because, most children lose their mothers to prison within their active awareness. They had a mother at home. Most women in prison were the primary caregivers for their children. Most women in prison are mothers. And so they lost their mothers. And that is obviously an incredible trauma that I felt fundamentally spared. And most kids, even the

0: Their mothers often had long sentences. Their mothers were actively trying to come home. And I never envied that. It seemed like another form of torture to me, the way these kids were always hoping, you know, they would, at the end of visiting hours, they would say, will you be there this weekend for my recital? And some of the women would say, I'll try, you know, or will you be able to be there for my graduation? There was always this possibility on the horizon that to me seemed so torturous. And so I felt grateful to be spared a certain kind of hope and waiting.
1: You know, I was thinking that writing the novel was in a way of like staying, visiting your mother in prison. It took you about 20 years, I think, to finish. It's not like it was the only thing you were doing, but you worked on it for 20 years until you felt like you got it right. And so for those 20 years, like, you were like living in prison. And so there were many years after your mother got out when you were still in your writing life in prison. And did you want to be there? Did you feel like there were still things you had to work out, or that you weren't ready yet to leave that part of your life, or to feel like you comprehended that part of your life?
0: 100%. I think that's true both with the prison, especially my childhood experience of the prison. The book allowed me to stay inside rooms and atmospheres that were still bewildering to me, that I was still kind of working something through about. But I really felt that in terms of my grandparents and their friends. You know, they had been my entire life until my grandmother passed away when I was 16, but by the time I was 19, every single one of their friends, who had been very, very present parts of my life, every single one of them had passed away. And so an entire world I had lived inside was gone. And it felt to me like I was, you know, exiled from my own life in many ways. And so certainly working on the book was a way that I stayed in those rooms too. I think, you know, the characters, the grandparents' friends in the book, none of them are exact transcriptions of any of my grandparents' actual friends. But that feeling of being inside rooms while adults talk around you and, you know, fundamentally ignore you, that was the feeling of my childhood. And there was something meaningful to me, painful but meaningful, about being able to stay inside that feeling in those rooms and realms.
1: My guest is Harriet Clark. Her new novel is called The Hill. We'll be right back. This is Fresh Air.
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1: This is Fresh Air. Let's get back to my interview with Harriet Clark. Her new novel, The Hill, is based on her experiences visiting her mother in prison each weekend for about 37 years. Did you do research for the book? Did you go back and read news reports contemporaneous with the Brinks robbery that your mother participated in?
0: Yeah, for many years, I had assumed that if I wrote a book that I would have to know a lot more than I did, and about lots of things, you know. So I read books about radicals in the 30s, 40s, and 50s to better understand my grandparents, and I read about radicals in the 60s and 70s to better understand my mother and her friends, and I read about prison officers, and I read a lot of books about children of prisoners. And finally, I realized that I did not want to write the book that knew those things, you know, that I wanted to write a book that was about not knowing those things, that had to do with a certain kind of atmosphere of incomprehension that Susanna is inside. And that, I think, is a dominant quality to lots of people's childhoods, you know. And so I decided I didn't want to triumph over my childhood bewilderment. I wanted to see if I could kind of conjure the atmosphere of that bewilderment and see if it could be resonant for readers.
1: As part of my research for this interview, I read an article in the New York Times from early in your mother's incarceration, and it was a profile of her, and it describes her as reluctant to have participated in the Brinks robbery because you were a baby, but she felt she needed to prove her commitment to the revolutionary cause. She was in the getaway car. She didn't see the shooting. The money was thrown into the car, and the Brinks truck was carrying like $1.6 million. I don't know how much was actually stolen. And she portrays herself as a very kind of insecure driver and a really bad getaway driver and doesn't really know where she's going. And I think maybe gets in a little accident at the end.
0: Yes.
1: So did you read that? I don't know how much she told you. I don't know how much she wanted to talk about participating in the robbery and being the getaway driver. So, like, the more you learned, how did it affect your opinion of your mother?
0: I mean, one thing I'll say is that my mother was a getaway car driver. She wasn't the getaway car driver for the primary van that was used. But I worry that I do share certain qualities with Susanna in terms of a kind of willful unknowingness. I mean, I have made myself understand better the details of my mother's crime. But one of the things I had wanted to dramatize in the book, you know, there's a chapter where the grandmother, who believes you should look things in the face, you know, she's always saying to Susanna, do you go out of your way to know nothing? And Susanna keeps saying, yes, you know, and that's a lot what the book is about, you know, what feels so threatening about knowing things about our loved ones, like knowing their mistakes or their sufferings or their histories.
1: You know, in the novel, the grandmother really doesn't want the burden, because it feels like the burden of raising Susanna after Susanna's mother's in prison. Is that the vibe you got from your grandmother, that she wanted to be free, but she was tied down taking care of you?
0: You know, the older I get, the sadder it is to me how little I knew my grandmother, not only because she died almost 30 years ago, but also because I really knew her in the wake of the two greatest tragedies of her life, which were her daughter's life imprisonment and then her husband, her great love's death. And so I think I knew my grandmother in incredibly grief-stricken years. And so my grandmother did have a certain atmosphere around her of clearly being somewhat embattled with the life she had. But it's hard for me to source exactly where those feelings came from. And I will say the grandmother in the book is not my grandmother. But also the fundamental thing I had wanted to dramatize in that book was, you know, my grandmother did not want the life we had. And to some extent, I did. I loved my grandmother, and she felt like my whole life. And so, you know, there's a moment in the chapter where the grandmother is fantasizing about how their life should be if the mother hadn't committed the crime. And Susanna says, I want to live with you. And the grandmother says, then you're wishing a man dead. And I think that was a real conundrum to me in my life, that sense of how can I value my life if it's based off of a tragedy and suffering by so many other people. And so that was one thing that I felt I was trying to look at in the chapter. And also this, the fact that my grandmother and I did have this difference, because she always knew we were inside a tragedy. She always felt this should not be as it is. And I fundamentally did accept the life I had and still found much of it meaningful and delightful even.
1: I recently interviewed Zaid Ayres, who's the son of Bill Ayres and Bernadine Dorn, who were two leaders of the militant left-wing group, the Weather Underground. And so Zaid wrote a memoir about growing up underground because his parents early in his life had like fake identities. They were basically in hiding underground. So one of the themes in his book is, if his parents knew that they were going to continue as revolutionaries who were going to be doing revolutionary acts that could easily get them in prison, why did they decide to have a child, knowing that they could be locked away for years. And I'm wondering how much you thought about that, too.
0: You know, it's interesting because from the outside, people have often been struck by my mother's abandonment of me. And I know that that is touched on, this idea of the mother abandoning her child is touched on often in the book. But my actual lived experience was of my mother's profound devotion to me. Because, you know, most people have to share their mothers with the world. You know, their moms have partners and jobs and other kids and friends. And every time I saw my mother, all she was doing was giving me attention. I was her whole world. And so I didn't have the feeling of being abandoned by my mother in my kind of conscious reality. I'm sure something in me did feel fundamentally abandoned in life. I think I've always felt somewhat precarious, but I didn't feel abandoned by my mother. And I, because her love for me was so present, it was never confusing to me why she'd had a child. I could see how much she wanted a child. I could see how much she loved me. And I was also, you know, if you're raised in a women's maximum security facility, you're raised around women who are perpetually being demothered, whose mothering is being disrespected. And I've never wanted to imply that my mother was less of a mother to me because she had other commitments. My experience is not that she's less of a mother. I think she's an incredible mother. I think she figured out how to mother me in some of the most difficult conditions possible. And so I think because I've never felt like I had a second-class mothering experience, it doesn't feel to me like, why did she even bother having a child if it was going to be under these conditions? I knew she loved me and wanted me, and I knew it was the great tragedy of her life not to be able to be around me all the time.
1: Let me reintroduce you here. If you're just joining us, my guest is Harriet Clark. Her new novel is called The Hill. We'll be right back after a short break. I'm Terry Gross, and this is Fresh Air.

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5: This is Fresh Air. I'm Terry Gross. Let's get back to my interview with Harriet Clark. Her new novel, The Hill, draws on her own experiences. When she was 11 months old in 1981, her mother, Judy Clark, drove a getaway car in the armed robbery of a Brinks truck carrying over $1.5 million. Judy was part of a militant revolutionary group that was an offshoot of the militant revolutionary group, the Weather Underground. The robbery was in collaboration with a radical group that was an offshoot of the Black Panthers. The goal was to raise money for the revolutionary causes they stood for. One guard and two police officers were killed in a shootout. For most of the 37 years Judy was in prison, Harriet spent every Saturday visiting her. Until you were eight, when your grandfather died, he drove you to the prison every weekend, and you'd spend the time with your mother. And there was a children's room where you could be with her. Was that considered like an important reform in the prison? I think not all prisons had that, and I think your mother's prison didn't have it forever either.
6: I mean, it is one of the greatest pieces of good fortune in my life that my mother's prison had that room, because I was able to want to see my mother, because the environment in which I saw her could be playful. So there's a large visiting room that has dozens of tables. And then in the back of that room, separated by this kind of large plastic wall, is a carpeted room that has lots of toys and games and places you can sit on the floor so that you don't have to be at these kind of stern separating tables. And it is run by women within the prison. In the book, it's run by nuns, but that's not accurate to the actual children's center. It was run by women inside. And so you can play with your mother. Your mother can touch you. Your mother can read to you. You can, as much as possible, still be a kid with your mother. You know, they try as much as possible to keep the officers out of that room so you're not having a sense of constant surveillance. But eventually, you know, the last 20, 25 years were spent in the other room where you just have to sit at the table and talk to each other, which luckily my mother and I are incredibly good at.
5: After your grandfather died when you were eight, a nun from the prison took on the responsibility of picking you up and driving you to and from the prison every weekend. Was that a responsibility she took on herself? Was she assigned that? It seems so wonderful and unusual.
6: Well, I'm glad you think it's wonderful and unusual, because it's made up. It's part of the novel.
5: Oh, I thought that really happened.
6: No,
5: I thought I'd read that happen.
6: No. There was an amazing nun at my mom's prison, but and she did occasionally drive me to the prison, and she did many heroic things. When my mother was transferred when I was six to Tucson, Arizona, she actually flew me to Arizona to help enable me to visit my mother because those visits were so hard for my grandparents. And so there was a nun who played a profoundly healing role in connecting me and my mother and also connecting my mother and my grandparents. But most of my rides to the prison after my grandfather died actually happened from the women in my mother's collective, both because they stepped in to help make sure we had that relationship and because it was a way that they could continue to see me.
5: Did they stay revolutionaries?
6: I would say every member of my family remains committed to opposing how oppressive and unjust the current systems of our country are and to imagining more just systems. So yes, they have all remained political. They all use their retirement to do, you know, organizing on behalf of collective movements. My mother, too, has remained political. You know, she was an organizer before she went in, and she was an organizer when she was inside. She organized a huge amount in there in terms of the college program and parenting programs and an AIDS counseling program. And so in that sense, she was a revolutionary in the prison, too. You know, she's always thinking about how we can create better conditions for people's lives, and the prison really demanded that, and it's the work she does out of prison. So yes, you know, I don't consider any member of my family an ideologue anymore, but I do consider them profoundly committed people.
5: When you talk about your family, you're talking a part about the collective.
6: Yes.
5: That your mother was a part of, and the collective raised you for the first 5 years of your life. It's interesting you still think of them as your family.
6: When my grandmother died, I went back to live with two of the women from the collective. And they've always been my family. They're my primary family now because I don't have my grandparents and that particular part of my family from my youth. So yes, I very much consider my extended family my family. I feel very lucky. You know, Susanna's life is quite narrow in the book, but I was very lucky, and when I fell out of conventional nuclear care structures, I really did fall into a vast network of care. You know, it's the two truths of my life, that something in me has been and felt somewhat orphaned, and something in me has been incredibly well cared for by a very large number of people.
5: I want to hear more about the nun who worked at the prison and who helped you get to Arizona to visit your mother when she was transferred to a prison there.
6: Yes, that also was one of the great blessings of my life, was to be raised with Sister Elaine, which thousands of children whose mothers were in Bedford Hills Correctional Facility, this was one of the blessings in their life as well, for many reasons, both because structurally she created the children's center and the nursery and the programs that made us be able to have, you know, the good times we could have with our mothers. But fundamentally, Sister Elaine, she walked into that prison every day, and part of what you saw was how much she respected our mothers. You saw her take delight in them. You saw, she always said, oh my gosh, your mother loved you so much. Oh my gosh, your mother showed me this picture. Your mother showed me this drawing. Everything she did was to make it clear, I respect the relationship you and your mother still have. I respect your mother. And that is incredibly important in an environment where what you are seeing constantly is your mother being degraded. You know, I think even some of your questions have to do with how critical I am of my mother. And the truth of the matter is, I think my mother will have to be out of prison a very long time before I could take a fully critical look, because it's very, very painful to be raised where your parent is perpetually being criticized, degraded, and controlled around you. You feel protective of them. And I think kids feel protective of their moms in prison, and we knew that Sister Elaine felt protective of them too, that she was sometimes felt like the only protective force in there. And so she was just this experience of lightness in a very dark place, and really gave me a way of understanding how you forbear in dark places.
5: You came to think of prison as collective punishment because the whole family is being punished.
6: It is collective punishment. I don't think of it that way. It is collective punishment. I mean, when I say that prison is collective punishment, I mean, you know, it's this very tricky balance in the book where on the one hand, I'm trying to communicate that degrading conditions are degrading. These are forms of deforming people's lives, not just the people inside, but the people who love them. You know, I didn't want to have a wedding because I didn't want my mother to not be there. I didn't want to have a child because I didn't want that child to grow up in prison like I had. You know, and so I feel like one part of me did want to show this is a system that's impacting millions and millions and millions of people across this country. And on the other hand, you know, you have to show that people resist their own degradation and that they're vaster than the circumstances they're in and they do fight for meaningful lives.
5: My guest is Harriet Clark. Her new novel is called The Hill. We'll be right back. This is Fresh Air.
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5: This is Fresh Air. Let's get back to my interview with Harriet Clark. Her new novel, The Hill, is based on her experiences visiting her mother in prison on weekends for about 37 years. She was a getaway driver when members of radical offshoots of the Weather Underground and the Black Panthers robbed a Brinks truck in 1981. It ended in a shootout, leaving 2 police officers and a security guard dead. Your mother's sentence was commuted and she was released on parole in 2019. Was there a campaign for her release? Did you campaign for it?
6: I did not campaign enough. You know, my consciousness was entirely shaped by the knowledge that my mother would be in forever. You know, one of the differences between me and my mother is that she wasn't in prison her whole life. And I was, you know, so if I, you know, if things happened when I was in, you know, coming to visit her and, you know, something happened and they made the visitors wait for hours outside in difficult ways, you know, my mother would say, you need to lodge a complaint, you need to do something. And I never would because I was institutionalized. I did accept things as they were. And I had accepted my mother was going to be in forever. And I think I just couldn't ever really rouse myself to believe she was going to get out. It, you know, in that way, I feel like of the many extraordinary changes brought about by my mother's release, one is that I will never have the arrogance of thinking something is impossible again. You know, I had a fundamental skepticism that has now been humbled. So when other things seem like they stand no chance, I kind of think, well, your mother got free, you know, so much is possible when people come together to try to make something happen.
5: When your mother got out of prison, did she live with you at first?
6: No, she's never lived with me. And actually, you know, I think that many people, my mother included, I think did expect that we would be making up for lost time, you know? But actually, because I was so shaped by my mother's imprisonment, you know, it's like my whole life as a child, as an adult, I could never call my mother. You know, I have no memory of ever wanting to, of having something upsetting happen and wishing I could call her or having something exciting happen. I knew I couldn't call her and I didn't want to call her. And now, of course, she's like any mother and she's like, why don't you ever call me? You know, so I think that maybe she and others thought, you know, now we would be together all the time. But actually, it's like I'm kind of this awkward teenager having to learn for the first time how to, you know, get my mom to leave the house so I can drink with my friends.
5: You went to college outside of New York and grad school. Did you feel guilty for not being in New York where your mother was, not being able to visit her on weekends?
6: I remember the last visit I had with my mother before I moved to California. And I do remember feeling very heavy leaving. You know, it wasn't just that every week of my growing up, I visited my mother in prison. It was also that every week of my growing up, I left my mother in prison, you know. So I have a very strong muscle memory of what it feels like to walk out of the visiting room and down the hill. And, you know, you're feeling the prison at your back. You're feeling your mother at your back, the women there. And they're this kind of like presence you're carrying with you on the walk to the train and on the train. And you're thinking of them and you're thinking of them until you're not. You know, until you're in the free world and you forget to think about them. And that's actually a terrible feeling. And anytime I could get a ride from my mother's prison, I often would fall asleep, you know, so that I could kind of wrap up my life inside with sleep and then wake up in the free world. And I remember very much the visit where I was leaving my mother to move to California. And I remember wanting very much to be able to fall asleep, of kind of wanting a break from this consciousness before I woke up in the next one.
5: Did you know your father?
6: Yes. Not really when I was young. He was underground when I was very young. And then he was in prisons where I very minimally visited him until I was 12. So I really only got to know him when my grandmother was dying.
5: Were you able to build a relationship with him?
6: Yes. And I feel very grateful about that, because throughout my whole childhood, you know, he was supposed to initially just be my sperm donor. He had never signed on to be my father. It was only once my mother was in prison and my father was underground that the collective and the parents involved decided my sister and I should have each other. And so for most of my life, I referred to him as my sister's father, which for the most part I still do. But he was a really incredible man. He had incredible courage. And he was very different from my mother. And so I think that when he first got out and came into my life, he had a very different analysis of their behaviors and a different relationship to politics than my mother did. And initially, I think that that was hard for me, but I feel very grateful now to have had both their influences. He had had cancer when he was inside multiple times. And, you know, if he hadn't been a doctor, the way they treated him would have killed him. And so he had spent a lot of time after he got out trying to bring attention to the medical mistreatment in prisons. And he was just a remarkably committed person. So now it feels like a great gift that I can think of him as my father, because I'm very proud to have him as my father.
5: So you spent 20 years, that's not all you did, but over the course of 20 years, you were writing this book, you kept rewriting it. Why did it take 20 years?
6: I say in my acknowledgments that writing the story, the book, was really a cover story for wanting time to myself. And I think for many years that was the case until 2017, when Trump came into office the first time. And that was when I decided, I think in part because, you know, he had the family separation policy at the border, and I was seeing people have this rightful outrage at having kids taken from their mother's arms. And I really shared that outrage. But I was also a little bewildered, you know, like, don't you know that this is happening every day at jails and prisons all over this country? You know, all detention is family separation. And that was when I realized maybe people didn't know how massive this was. And that was the first time I thought, oh, I'm gonna write a book. And when I saw this footage of parents carrying their children hundreds of miles, you know, on their backs and in their arms, I knew that this was heroism. You know, I knew that I was seeing the hero's journey, and that these were people calling on extraordinary reserves in themselves to try to keep their family together. And I realized that, you know, the protagonists of my stories, who never seemed to really do anything, I thought, I realized actually she also was a hero. You know, she was doing something incredibly difficult. She was resisting the great forces of separation, prison, and death to try to keep her family together. And so once I knew she was a hero, then the story had a shape, and I could finally write a book.
5: Harriet Clark, thank you so much for talking with us.
6: Thank you so much for having me. It's a great honor.
5: Harriet Clark's new novel is called The Hill. After we take a short break, rock critic Ken Tucker will review two new albums that draw on rock's past for their sources of inspiration. This is Fresh Air.
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5: This is Fresh Air. Rock critic Ken Tucker has a review of two new albums that draw on rock's past for their sources of fresh inspiration. The first is Mission of Mercy from guitarist Mike Campbell, who co-wrote most of the hits you know from Tom Petty and the Heartbreakers. Campbell's post-Heartbreakers band is called The Dirty Knobs. The other album is Livin' in the USA by Low Cut Connie, led by Adam Wiener, whose fans range from Elton John to Barack Obama. We'll start with Mike Campbell and The Dirty Knobs.

I've read a couple pieces recently about how country music is the place where rock and roll now resides, or how guitar rock is an outmoded form that persists only as nostalgia. Then I hear new work by Mike Campbell or Low Cut Connie's Adam Wiener, and I'm reminded once again that rock and roll is always alive, always hiding in plain sight.

That's Mike Campbell and the Dirty Knobs from their new album Mission of Mercy, in which Campbell continues with unabated energy and skill to explore the kind of elemental rock he made for decades with Tom Petty. Campbell's new work always avoids nostalgia while carrying an air of hard-won serenity. Low Cut Connie is Adam Wiener's vehicle for piano-based rock and roll tinged with social politics.

For a decade now, as singer, songwriter, and pianist, Wiener has fronted a shifting group of musicians, putting on wild, sweaty shows that usually find him stripped to the waist and leaping off the piano. Wiener's method is liberation through controlled chaos, better living through rhythm and blues.

That's Let Me Speak to Bobby from Lo Kotkani's new album, Living in the USA. Wiener was one of the first musicians to decline to play at the Kennedy Center under the current administration, and given the tone of this collection and Wiener's recent statements, the Bobby in that song could be Health and Human Services Secretary Bobby Kennedy Jr. Now, and in some of his earlier work, Wiener has spoken of the oppression of people in matters of race and gender. Overall, this album's finest moments occur when Wiener's music embodies the soaring freedom promised by roots rock and roll. He's done a superb job of updating it on a song such as Can't Be Wrong.

0: Wiener says in a statement accompanying the album that every song here was, quote, recorded in one hot take, just blurt it out, capture it, and put it out. That's how rock and roll was born. But of course, Adam Wiener and Mike Campbell know that the music is more than blurt and release, that rock and roll was born from performers who very knowingly transfigured their experiences to create revolutionary art. The revolution is over, but its passion, complexity, and rewards remain as life-altering as ever.
1: Ken Tucker reviewed new music from the Dirty Knobs and Low Cut Connie. Tomorrow on Fresh Air, my guest will be André DeShields. He won a Tony for his performance in Hadestown. He's also in the new film of last year's London revival of the show. He's now on Broadway in Cats, the Jellicle Ball. DeShields describes himself as Afro-queer, a longtime HIV survivor, and an unreformed hippie who grew up in Baltimore's innermost inner city. He's frequently described by others as a Broadway legend. I hope you'll join us. 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Fresh Air's executive producer is Sam Brigger. Our technical director and engineer is Audrey Bentham. Our engineer today is Adam Staniszewski. Our interviews and reviews are produced and edited by Phyllis Myers, Anne-Marie Baldonado, Lauren Krenzel, Teresa Madden, Monique Nazareth, Thea Chaloner, Susan Yukundi, Anna Bauman, and Nico Gonzalez-Whistler. Our digital media producer is Molly C.V. Nesper. Roberta Shorrock directs the show. Our co-host is Tanya Mosley. I'm Terry Gross.

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3: This is WNYC New York. I'm David First. 1A is coming up next. That's followed by All Things Considered at 4 o'clock. And coming up tonight, approximately 20% of all food waste in the U.S. is linked to confusion over date labels. Now California is banning most food expiration labeling. On tonight's On Point, what expiration dates really tell us. That's tonight at 8 o'clock here on WNYC. 79 degrees now. It's going to be sunny for the rest of the afternoon. Beautiful, comfortable weather, a high of 82 degrees. This is WNYC. It's 3 o'clock.
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0: I'm Todd Zwillick. Today on our series, If You Can Keep It, stories and warnings from more than 100 dissidents who fought against authoritarianism worldwide. What they have in common, according to a new book, is the courage to stand up and speak up in the face of significant personal risk.
1: As long as we are determined and united, there can definitely be a brighter future.
0: How people around the world are taking up the challenge to preserve democracy or advocate for other changes. But first, election officials respond to the president's latest efforts to undermine the integrity of U.S. elections. That's after the news.
2: BBC News, I'm John Shea. The new British Prime Minister, Andy Burnham, has started to reshape the team at the top of government that will help him introduce the changes he's promised. A former leader of the Labour Party, Ed Miliband, has been appointed Foreign Secretary. Mr Burnham's predecessor, Sir Keir Starmer, formally stepped down earlier on Monday. Here's our political correspondent, Rob Watson.
3: Andy Burnham's most striking decision is not to make Ed Miliband Chancellor, but instead to appoint him Foreign Secretary. It suggests Mr Burnham is keen to reassure the bond markets, which had been worried Mr Miliband would have been keen to borrow and spend even more than is currently the case. But Mr Burnham clearly hopes the appointment of such a senior politician as Foreign Secretary will allow him to focus on domestic policy. On that front, he is suggesting nothing less than remaking British politics and economics over the next 10 years. A bold promise, given the failure of his 6 most recent predecessors to deliver change and renewal.
2: One of the first calls Andy Burnham made after taking office was to President Trump. Sarah Smith is in Washington.
4: President Trump's already claimed on social media that the people of Aberdeen are dancing in the streets because the new Prime Minister will open up the North Sea for further oil and gas drilling. He may be disappointed when he learns Mr Burnham is not intending to go nearly as far as Mr Trump seems to believe. Increased defence spending is another serious concern in the White House, along with the digital services tax that will hit many big American companies.
2: Mr Burnham has also spoken to President Zelensky and assured him that Britain's support for Ukraine would remain steadfast. President Trump has vowed to punish Iran for the deaths of US soldiers. Posting on social media, he warned that if Iran killed an American soldier, they would pay many times over. 3 US service members were killed in the Gulf region in recent days, while the US has carried out a wave of overnight attacks on Iran. Earlier, the Iranian president said his country was fighting a full-scale war with the United States, but he said diplomatic messages were still being exchanged. A New York court has sentenced the former Mexican drug lord Ismael El Mayo Zambada to life in prison. He was widely seen as the strategist of the Sinaloa cartel. Lada Taufik reports.
5: El Mayo Zambada was the co-founder of the notorious Sinaloa cartel, along with the already imprisoned El Chapo Guzman, running the day-to-day operations of their drug trafficking cartel. The 76-year-old pleaded guilty last August to shipping millions of kilograms of cocaine to the United States, after prosecutors said they wouldn't seek the death penalty. It brings an end to the U.S. government's years-long fight to bring both men to justice. The ruthless cartel was known to torture or murder anyone who crossed them or stood in their way.
2: World News from the BBC.
6: And this is WNYC in New York. I'm David First, 79 degrees, 4 minutes after 3 o'clock. New York City health officials say a third person has died in the Legionnaires' disease outbreak on Manhattan's Upper East Side. The city health department says 74 people have been diagnosed, 8 remain hospitalized. Health Commissioner Alistair Martin says no one has developed new symptoms in more than a week and says the source of exposure has likely been eliminated. Thousands of New Yorkers have lost their SNAP benefits under the new work requirements passed by the Trump administration. WNYC's Karen Yee reports.
7: New York City officials tell WNYC more than 22,000 people were kicked off their food assistance benefits known as SNAP in June. That was the first month recipients who had not complied with new federal work requirements could lose their monthly benefits. A majority of those affected are young adults between 18 to 35 years old, and more than 40% are young men. The number of case closures is only expected to grow as more SNAP recipients lose work or volunteer opportunities.
6: City officials say there is still time to comply if you have been kicked off the benefit by calling 718-SNAP-NOW. That's 718-SNAP-NOW. New York City could get a repeat of last week's storm and flash flooding tomorrow. The National Weather Service says the forecast includes high winds and thunderstorms that could resemble the weather over the weekend. Bill Goodman is a meteorologist for the National Weather Service.
8: Things go downhill pretty quickly tomorrow. We have a frontal system approaching that's going to bring showers and thunderstorms. Could be a repeat of what we saw on Saturday with the potential for some very heavy rainfall.
6: Meanwhile, temperatures are expected to be cooler this week in the 70s to the mid-80s. 79 degrees right now, expecting sunshine for the rest of the day today with a high of 82 degrees. Tonight, increasing clouds with a low around 70 degrees.
9: Researchers estimate that tens of thousands have died in Africa due to cuts in U.S. foreign aid. In Nigeria, life-saving drugs once funded by USAID are now much harder to access.
10: It started like a normal sickness. He had fever, weakness, and was not eating well.
9: I'm Elsa Chang. We hear from Nigerian families who have been affected on All Things Considered from NPR News.
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0: This is 1A. I'm Todd Zwillick. Mondays here on 1A, we dive into the biggest news stories of the moment. We ask what they mean for the health of our democracy. It's our ongoing series, If You Can Keep It. And this hour, we have a look at dissent and protest worldwide, what resistance against authoritarianism and oppression have taught dissidents around the world, and what dissent looks like in America's own recent tests with authoritarianism. But first, an update on election security and efforts to undermine it in this country ahead of this year's midterms. We talked about it on last week's show. Then on Thursday, President Trump appeared in prime time to revive his unfounded claims about the 2020 election, which he lost to Joe Biden. Trump alleged foreign interference, hundreds of thousands of non-citizens on voter rolls, and a cover-up. The White House released newly unclassified documents, none of which showed widespread voting by non-citizens or that any foreign power had altered results or ballots in any recent election. Now, fact checkers, election officials, even a lot of Republicans pushed back on the speech, in some cases within hours. Carrie Levine is editor-in-chief of VoteBeat. She's been talking with state election officials at their annual conference in Boston, where she joins me now. Carrie, welcome back to 1A.
1: Hi, thanks so much for having me back.
0: Great having you. And you can join this conversation, too. If you watched the Thursday speech from the president, what was your reaction? You can email us, 1A@WAMU.org. All right, Carrie, I gave a brief recap of what the president alleged in his primetime speech and also what he implied, that China has been looking to interfere in American elections, that the Department of Homeland Security has data showing as many as 250,000 non-citizens are on voter rolls. Experts have classified the speech essentially as misleading, incomplete, in some cases false. I'm sure that election officials have been talking about the speech. What have they been saying?
1: Right. So that's a great question. The Election Directors Conference in Boston is just kicking off. But while the president was giving his speech Thursday, the nation's secretaries of state were gathered in South Dakota for their conference. My colleagues were there. Many of them didn't watch the speech because they were actually at the same time on an outing to Mount Rushmore, which is kind of a fun contrast there. But when they did see it, I think a lot of them said that, you know, basically the broad outlines of what the president talked about, the fact that China had assembled data on American voters, had made some attempts to, in a propaganda sense, influence perceptions during the election, that had all been publicly known. And so some of the details in the documents were new, but the general thrust of that was not new, was something that was previously known. And so I think they were a little confused about why this was coming out now in this way and what the president was trying to do. When it comes to the number of non-citizens on the voter rolls, I think that you're asking a really interesting question, because the president had said that those non-citizens were on the voter rolls in just four states that are essentially Democratic-controlled states, and that's California, Pennsylvania, New Jersey, and Nevada. And what I'm hearing back from those states is a lot of confusion about how the Department of Homeland Security arrived at that number.
0: The databases they used and what happens when you cross-check some databases with other databases. I mean, bottom line, do election experts feel that number's misleading?
1: They do. They do. And they feel like that number is going to be a lot lower before we're done. First of all, the Department of Homeland Security said it had come to that number by analyzing public voter rolls, because those are states that have declined to share their full voter rolls, which would carry a unique identifier like a social security number. They're not turning that over. So however the Department of Homeland Security did this, and so far they have not responded to our questions about their methodology in detail. It does not appear that they had some of that. And so these

0: 103 non-citizens registered to vote in Nevada. And that's, you know, sort of worded a little bit differently.
1: A lot of caveats,
0: right?
1: A lot of caveats in that sentence, in other words.
0: Yes.
1: Yeah. Well, Carrie, I mean, the president mentioned China 20 times in that speech, Russia only once, even though U.S. intelligence in some of the documents released by the White House found that China's 2020 efforts were relatively minor, again, focused on influence and propaganda, not changing votes, while Russia ran an influence campaign in 2016 to help Trump win. And that's also made clear in the same documents. You said a moment ago that it left election officials wondering, look, a lot of the facts weren't new. So what do they think the president is up to? Why now and why he's doing this? What do they think the president is up to and why he's doing this now?
0: I think, honestly, you know, at this point, we've spent so many years talking about the 2020 election and what did or didn't happen with the 2020 election. I don't think anyone has a really great idea of what the president is trying to do with this, you know, but we can't seem to move past it. And I think what some election officials said to me is, you know, it just doesn't seem as though he understands how elections work. And I think I'm still kind of hearing that note of bafflement. There's a sense that obviously, you know, for whatever reason, the president is choosing to concentrate on China. I think it's really hard for these guys who, after all, are out there trying to concentrate on running a safe 2026 election right now, 6 years later, to know why this is happening. But generally, their reaction was, look, we knew about this. There is not new evidence that systems were hacked here. There is not new evidence that something nefarious happened in this election. And so, you know, what do you want me to say at this point?
1: Yeah.
0: Right.
1: Well, Carrie, I mean, as you know, one of the major concerns from a lot of experts, including concerns that we've from experts we've spoken to here on the show, is that the president's strategy here is pretextual. In other words, yes, he's still sore about losing in 2020, and that's under his skin. But that if Republicans lose the midterms here, he's laying the groundwork to have a premise to interfere because China must have interfered, or foreign influence, or non-citizens voted. In other words, he's setting a pretext here. Does that concern election officials in how they run and how they establish faith in what they're doing?
0: I think absolutely it does. And what we're hearing from election officials all over the country is that for the first time in preparing for this election, they really need to prepare for the idea that the federal government may attempt to interfere in it. And I think you're seeing them give direction to their workers. You're seeing them engage in simulations where scenarios like that happen.
1: Scenarios like what? What are they talking about?
0: So, I mean, I think there's a wide range of scenarios, right? If there's armed agents at the polls, if there's ICE nearby, if there is an attempt by the federal government to seize ballots or machines, right? And you're seeing people talk about these things at conferences and elsewhere and what they would do in those scenarios to secure the election. In April, VoteBeat actually did a survey of experts to talk to them about what they thought the likelihood was of various scenarios coming to pass in the 2026 midterms. We are planning to do that survey again closer to the election to see how things change over time. But what we heard back from the few dozen experts who took the survey was kind of, we characterized it as a general sense of cautious optimism at the time about the most dire scenarios, such as the likelihood of the election getting overturned. And people were very skeptical that the Trump administration would be able to successfully change voting rules for the midterm, which so far has borne out. That has not happened. They were, you know, a little more cautious about the possibility of, for instance, federal agents showing up at a polling place. People were more worried that that could happen.
1: Is there open discussion about the possibility of an attempt to seize ballots and disrupt the chain of custody? I've heard this from several experts that this is a genuine concern. Trump administration agents have already seized older ballots in places like Fulton County in Georgia, and a concern that if ballots are seized or attempt to be seized before they're tabulated and the chain of custody is violated, that that could be a major disruption.
0: So there is a concern, and I think we're hearing people talk about it just as you are. I will say that one thing every election official I've talked to about that possibility said to me is, look, you need a warrant. You know, a court's going to have to sign off on that. A judge is going to have to sign off on that. That would be an extraordinary thing with ballots in a line.

0: live election.
1: That would be a really unprecedented, extraordinary happening for a court to permit that to happen. And so I do think voters really need to know that. This is not something that really is likely to be done on a whim. This is something where there's going to have to be evidence presented to legal authorities here. And so I just want to remind people of that.
2: Well, Carrie Levine, we're going to let you go in just a minute. We really appreciate your reporting. What are you paying attention to in the coming days as you talk to election officials and secretaries of state about how they're preparing for November in this environment?
1: I think the same things that we have just talked about. I'd like to know their reaction to the president's speech, to the documents that were released. I would like to know how they are preparing for the midterms and for the various scenarios that we've talked about. And I'd like to know how they're communicating with voters about what could happen and why it is safe and secure for them to vote in this election, which I think it's important to say.
2: Carrie Levine is the editor-in-chief of VoteBeat. She is with election officials in Boston. Her reporters have been with secretaries of state in the Dakotas, covering how these officials are taking care of our elections in an era of undermining and potential threat. Carrie, thank you so much for joining us.
1: Thank you for having me.
2: Coming up, we're going to talk about what kind of dissent actually works here in America and also around the world. I'm Todd Zwillick. This is 1A from WAMU and NPR.

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6: Welcome back. It's 1A. I'm Todd Zwillich, and it's Monday. It's If You Can Keep It, where every week we talk about the latest news and how it affects our democracy here in America. One of the most critical parts of a democracy is the right to dissent. But if democratic expectations and norms weaken, the right to disagree can get harder to exercise. And when authoritarianism creeps into government, dissent can get dangerous. There are, of course, famous examples. Nelson Mandela spent 27 years in prison for resisting apartheid before becoming the first black president of South Africa. In Czechoslovakia, Vaclav Havel was jailed for his dissident writing under communist rule before he became president. But there are also dissidents everywhere around us, here in America. They include people protesting ICE in cities across the United States within the last week, especially in places like New Jersey and Texas. And dissidents can be people like you.
7: My name is Carrie, and I'm from Minneapolis, Minnesota. I have done a lot of animal activism. I have also been involved in the activism regarding ICE in Minneapolis and saw the value of a community coming together to provide mutual aid, making sure ICE knows that we are here and we are watching and that we continue to watch. It's a long game, not a short game. I'm currently learning much more about the French resistance, something I didn't know a lot about, but I see the value in sometimes more brazen activism, shutting down transportation.
6: So what does it actually take to stand up to a government that stopped playing by the rules here in America or, again, anywhere around the world? And what does it take to make a difference? Those are questions at the heart of a new book built on conversations with more than 100 dissidents from all over the world, from Russia to Venezuela to Hong Kong. It's called On Courage, How to Be a Dissident in an Age of Fear. And the co-authors are here joining us from NPR Studios in New York. Julia Angwin is a Pulitzer Prize-winning journalist and contributing opinion writer for The New York Times. She's founder of two nonprofit newsrooms, The Markup and Proof News. Julia, great to have you.
8: It's great to be here.
6: And her co-author is Ami Fields Meyer, senior fellow at Harvard University's Allen Lab for Democracy Renovation, and former White House senior policy advisor from 2021 to 2024. Hi, Ami.
9: Hey there. Good to be here.
6: Great to have you. And we want to hear from you, as always. What dissidents do you look up to in the news, in history, or in your own community? Our email, as always, 1A@WAMU.org. So, Ami, your book includes conversations and experiences with dissidents all over the world. but it also grew out of the results of the 2024 election here in America. What happened that made this book feel necessary at that time?
9: What happened was that the shape of our democracy began to change, began to evolve, and the threats that began as ominous and coming sort of down on the campaign began to congeal as the new president took office. We started to see agents, masked agents in the street. We started to see our neighbors have to hide in ways that were reminiscent of the past. And the way that democracy began to look started to feel much more like a foreign autocracy. It's not Russia. It's not Nicaragua. But it was clear to both of us, Julia, a longtime tech journalist, and to me, I've been in public policy for a long time and in politics, that we were going to have to find new ways to engage, that everything, if democracy is sort of a wide open horizon, that the flavor of authoritarianism that we were beginning to feel was much more like a narrow, constricting path, and that risk was going to become a vector for how to do politics in a way that it hadn't been before. So we decided to start calling people up all over the world, people who had engaged in this kind of dissent, and things that hadn't previously felt like dissent, hadn't previously felt risky, like speaking out, maybe even in your workplace, not just in the most political places, started to feel like they took more. So we wanted to write a book that offered Americans new tools because the old tools of democracy aren't enough right now. Mm.
6: Julia, but politics has become an increasingly narrow vector that includes risk. Can you talk about that? I don't know if you feel the same way. I assume you do. But can you talk about what that means here in America? What it's meant for you that drove you to collaborate on this book?
8: Yeah, you know, I spent most of my career writing about the industry we call big tech, you know, and the harms they were doing, particularly in sort of trying to control our information landscape and exercising kind of a role that governments used to play of quashing speech, deciding whose voices get amplified. And when I saw the prospect of that type of power merging with a regime that declared that it wanted to be authoritarian, I thought that we really needed to think more about what would that merger look like and how would we defend against it. And so Ami likes to use a language of risk. I think I often choose a different language around caring. Because I think really what authoritarians want to do is tell you that these people are bad. That's why we're prosecuting them, these marginalized groups. And they're also the reason for your problem. So it's not our fault that we're stealing all your money and, you know, pursuing corruption. It's actually those people's fault. And so choosing to care for the people that the regime is demonizing is actually the beginnings of what courage looks like.
6: Now, this book never names Donald Trump directly. We talk about the rise of authoritarianism in America. Of course, the book was written since, as we said, the re-election in 2024. We talk on the show all the time about democratic erosion and authoritarianism in America, and it is being caused, be clear, by this movement. But your book doesn't mention the name. Why that choice, Ami?
9: We never mention his name because while the conditions, as you note, Todd, certainly are caused in part by him and the decisions that he's making, and also the enablers of the regime, the enablers of the government, the response isn't about him. This is a book about people. This is a book about what people do when things begin to feel harder. And we spoke to over 100 people on 5 continents. We spoke to a Venezuelan mother who dissented, who broke from the Maduro and Chavez movement when she couldn't feed her kids anymore, even though she was deeply socially and ideologically connected to them. We spoke to Hungarian journalists who are being increasingly sort of squeezed out, or were being increasingly squeezed out before Orban fell. We talked to Russian dissidents who have been and continue to be under extraordinary pressure, even serving in prison, being sent to prison as political prisoners because of their political activism. And what you find when you speak to people all over the world is that patterns emerge. And what we wrote about were those patterns. This is not a book about how to get out of Trumpism. That will require a lot of a political calculus. It will require these broader movements. It will require geopolitics. This is a book about how to live as an individual and as a community when your values are at stake, when it's harder and harder to be who you are. And what we found over and over and over again in every context, from those living under Trumpism to those living under many other shades of repression, was that people consistently came to the same conclusions. And those conclusions had to do with listening to the voice in your head that told you something was wrong and following it instead of suppressing it. It had to do with finding people who share your values and organizing with them. It had to do with just doing no unforced errors, trying to remain safe. And it had to do with growing your movement and growing your political home so that it wasn't just people who you agreed with from the beginning. These were the things that we found everywhere. So the book that we wrote tells these stories, and it's stories about us and what we can do. And we hope that it will be helpful, certainly to those living in this country under various shades of repression in this country, but also to anybody who feels like the walls of history are closing in on them, whether or not Trump is involved.
6: So, Julia, Ami is describing something that sounds deeper than protest. Protest is great. It's the American way. He's describing something that's deeper than I wrote a pithy message on a placard and stood on the corner. I'm not denigrating protest, but he's describing something on a different level, I think.
8: Yeah, what we learned is that protest is necessary but not sufficient. Protest serves a certain purpose, which is largely, I would say, marketing. It's about marketing the movement. It's about standing on the street with a sign shows all your neighbors and your community that they are welcome to join, that their doubts are shared, that there are a lot of people who are worried about what's going on. And so it's an invitation to join the movement. But the movement itself is really what the scholar Maria Stefan calls collective stubbornness, which is throwing sands in the gears of the authoritarian project. It reminds me of what the caller at the beginning said. It's a long game, and there's a lot to be learned from places that are familiar with the tools of strikes, civil disobedience, civil resistance. Those are the ways that you stop a regime from executing their plans, right? They need compliance. They need institutions to comply. They need individuals to comply. They can't literally force every single one of us to do what they want us to do, to comply with the lawlessness and the corruption. And so we have to learn how to do all of these other types of things that we haven't had as much practice at in the United States.
6: So one of the first dissidents that you talk to in the book is Paul Osadebe. I think he's one of the first. He's a civil rights lawyer in the Trump administration. He says he was fired after speaking out when the administration gutted his office's enforcement of the Fair Housing Act. Here he is.
10: This was done not because they thought it was actually legal or that I did anything wrong. It was to silence me and anyone else who would speak out about the truth. But I'm just not going to let that happen.
6: He was speaking there to Breakthrough News. You alluded to this a moment ago, but I want to dig deeper on it. You say in the book that dissidents don't choose to be dissidents, that they choose to be who they are. What does that mean?
9: In the case of Paul Osadebe, this is a child of immigrants who decided many years ago that his career was going to be as a civil rights lawyer. So that's an act, that is a career choice and a life choice that chooses to actualize one's values. And when it became clear to him that the new administration was not going to allow him or his colleagues to enforce civil rights law, the Fair Housing Act, which was what his job, but also if you hear him talk about it, his calling in life, he really had two choices. He could sort of just allow himself to become hollowed out, to become sort of an apparatchik, to become a tool of the state, or he could continue trying to do his job and do his calling at whatever cost came. And that's what he decided. This is something that we see in dissidents all over the world. And we decided to begin with Paul because it was so archetypal in what we saw in the people who we called dissidents. We hear this as far back as the Soviet dissidents. In the same chapter opening the book, we talk about a writer named Andrei Sinyavsky, who was similarly passionate, not about the same things, but he was a writer, he was an artist. And when Stalin passed a series of laws that made it functionally illegal, but punishable by gulag or by death or other consequences, to do art that contravenes Soviet values, he describes a very similar choice with different consequences, but a sort of similar choice intellectually, which is either I stop doing art, I stop writing, but that to me is not really a life. So he continued to write, and he was sent away, and he writes later, to be a dissident is not to consider yourself guilty. It's to just to be who you are. To
6: choose authoritarianism, I don't want to get too meta with this, but authoritarianism attacks authenticity, doesn't it? It attacks authenticity, and one of the things you're describing is maintenance of authenticity for yourself.
8: That's right. I mean, Václav Havel, who you referred to in the beginning, is, of course, written the most beautifully on that. He says that authoritarianism is built as a web of lies, and that web is actually very fragile, and the truth is how you pierce it. And his writing, The Power of the Powerless, is sort of the best description, I think, of that thing that you see in every one of these regimes, right? They tell you that the economy is doing great and we're winning all the wars and, like, you know, all of the things that they need to tell you to prop up this myth of the regime.
6: Ami mentions Soviet authoritarianism and the reaction to it. More recently, Russian dissident Alexei Navalny, he survived a nerve agent poisoning in 2020, spent months recovering before eventually returning to Russia. He was later imprisoned in that gulag that you mentioned. Ami died in a penal colony. And an investigation by European and UK allies determined he was, in fact, fatally poisoned. In an interview with 60 Minutes just after the attack, he talked about what scared him most, which in this case was the risk to his family.
11: That is the toughest part. Yes, I don't feel any fear, but children, what is kind of really horrible thought, if they will try to use this Novichok somewhere around my apartment, mm-hmm. where my children is coming, like, you know, this door or something, everyone can touch it. But anyway, we should fight these people because they will never stop. They will poison someone else. They will poison more people.
6: Julia, the stakes couldn't be higher personally than getting poisoned by your government or fearing for the safety of your family. What did dissidents you spoke to for the book say about the personal risks that they took on?
8: Yeah, I mean, it is really shocking, right, to know what you're up against when you're facing a regime, especially like a Putin, where they choose to do these types of poisonings actually because it's so terrifying, and you don't have to do that many of them to scare a lot of people, right? So there's a high return on investment for authoritarians to do sort of dramatic violence against dissidents, because that way you can get everyone else to be quiet because of the fear. And the only way, unfortunately, to combat that is for there be too many of you to do that to. And I know that sounds really gruesome, but that's the reality. That's the calculus. That's the math of dissidents, is that you need an enormous amount of people to be standing against the regime in a way that makes it overwhelming for them.
6: We're talking to Julia Angwin and her co-author, Ami Fields-Myers. They're the authors of On Courage, How to Be a Dissident in the Age of Fear. And we got this from Elena in New York, who says, "This is so personal to me. As I was interrogated by the Chinese secret police in 1993 when I was teaching English in Hubei province, it made me clear that I have few rights and how important it was for me and others to protect them. I simply didn't imagine this kind of work would need to be done at present in the country of my birth, as I'm a U.S. citizen and a first-generation Chinese American. Even so, this nation has more than once oppressed their own citizens, for example, Japanese internment, so it reminded me not to take any of our rights for granted." Elena, thank you for that message. It's If You Can Keep It, still to come, when and how dissidents can really make a difference. I'm Todd Zwillick. This is 1A.

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7: Welcome back. It's 1A. I'm Todd Zwillick. Get back to our conversation in just a moment. But first, a word about Wednesday's show. The 250th anniversary of the nation's founding, well, it's come and gone. The celebrations were an opportunity to look back at the country's beginnings and the vision that generations before us had for our country. But now, let's look into the future. What could the United States look like, say, at 300, what should it look like? Today, we're experiencing political turmoil, economic uncertainty, a warming planet, a whole lot more. What issues should our government and each of us focus on for the next 50 years? On Wednesday, we're going to open the phones and hear directly from you about your hopes for the country's future. But you can also send us your thoughts now. What do you see as the nation's most important project over the next 50 years? What changes to government, economy, our society, culture will it take to get us there? You can leave us a voicemail, 855-236-1A1A. Do you see leaders in your community who you feel represent the kind of positive, transformative leadership the United States needs between now and, say, 2076? So let us know why they stand out to you. You can call us 855-236-1212. As always, you can leave a message using our app, 1A Vox Pop, and we'll share some of your thoughts here on the show on Wednesday. Let's get back to If You Can Keep It, where we talk about the latest headlines and what they tell us about the health of our own democracy here in America. Our guests are Julia Angwin and Ami Fields Myers. They're the co-authors of On Courage, How to Be a Dissident in an Age of Fear. They interviewed more than 100 dissidents on 5 continents, from Russia to Venezuela to Hong Kong and beyond. If you've been part of a protest movement, what did you do? Did it work?
8: My name is Lucy. I have been doing that since 1975, and I'm still doing everything. I work for a U.S. congressman in California now, and I am dissenting and doing small and large acts of resistance every single day in every single way.
7: You can join the conversation too. Our email, 1A@WAMU.org. Well, one form of dissent and protest we've seen across America recently, I think with some significant risk to the dissenters, are protests against ICE on streets all over America. Ami, you already mentioned masked agents on the streets of our country. ICE protests surged in the past week in the aftermath of 2 more shooting deaths at the hands of ICE officers. You guys spent a lot of time last year reporting outside an ICE detention center. Julia, what did you learn on the ground about resistance when it comes to ICE and its impact here in the country?
9: Yeah, I spent a bunch of time reporting outside of the Delaney Hall Detention Center in Newark, New Jersey. And what I was surprised, I actually went there expecting to see protests, people with signs, yelling, and there were definitely some of that. But actually a huge amount of the work that was happening there with the volunteers was taking care of the families who were waiting in line for hours and hours to try to see their loved ones in the face of absurd institutional cruelty, right? No, they don't list the times that the place is open. They don't tell you what when you can see the person. They have to know the unit number they're in, but they won't tell you the unit number. And so families end up waiting on this sort of industrial driveway next to like an 18-wheeler barreling by for 8 to 10 hours in the hot sun. So the volunteers provide water and shade and snacks and coloring books for the kids. There's many kids trying to see their parents in there and accompanying kids who are alone trying to visit their parents. And so a huge amount of the work they're doing is actually trying to make it humane for these people who are detained, because the entire project is to make it so painful for the detainees and their families that they just self-deport. That the goal is to get people, once again, to comply with the regime wants people to leave, but they don't always have actually the legal arguments that are necessary to make that happen. And so they just try to make it so awful for the families. And these volunteers are trying to fight back. That's their collective stubbornness, is they're not going to allow it to be so terrible. They're going to ease the pain as much as they can.
7: We saw a lot of collective stubbornness in Minneapolis as well, Ami. That's one example that comes to mind. Where else in America that you would put your finger on where the type of dissent that you're describing is manifesting itself at this moment?
10: Well, we're describing a lot of different kinds of dissent, and part of what we are trying to do with the book is to tell lots of stories of what collective stubbornness could look like. We open the book actually with a quote from Leonard Cohen, who famously says there's a crack in everything, that's how the light gets in. But people forget the other part of that quote, that lyric, which is, he says, forget your perfect offering, and then says there's a crack in everything. And that's the buffet menu of options that both we're seeing across the country and that we talk about in the book. So, for example, there are people across the United States who have chosen at great risk to themselves to testify. There was a lawsuit. I mean, there are lawsuits constantly happening. This is one way to gum up the works of the authoritarian state. But there are, for example, we profile in the book a woman named Nadia Al-Ali, who is a green card holder, a non-citizen of the United States. But when there was a lawsuit trying to stop what they call the ideological deportation policy, the policy that was allowing people to be deported for their speech, generally for Palestinian, you know, in pro-Palestinian speech, she testified at great risk to herself, at risk of deportation on her own, about the chilling effect that had happened on her campus, Brown University, but also that had happened to academics and students all over the country. She says that she was able to do that in part because she had the sort of moral collision that we talked about that Paul Osadebe and others had, but also because she felt that she was able to tap into a broader strategy. So that's one thing that we see people doing. We see people tapping into a broader movement strategy and finding a place for it. I'll give one other example that's happening in the United States right now, which is that another example of what we would call collective stubbornness and sort of deciding to tie your fate to somebody else, even at great risk, which is that across the United States, there is what is functionally becoming a trans refugee crisis. There are states across the country where elements of trans life are being functionally criminalized. And what we see is a network of people who have chosen to do the work of helping to get people out of where they are, people who are now living at great risk. They either can't get a job, they are at economic risk, or in some cases, real physical risk or being socially isolated. And there are networks of people who we profile in the book who are ferrying people to safety. This is the kind of creative reevaluation of people's circumstances, but also creative organizing work where people are tying their fates to one another and deciding to be involved in something much bigger, this form of collective stubbornness against the conditions that are being posed by the authority.
7: Is this what you were talking about, Julie, what Ami's talking about? Is this what you meant? I think you wrote in the New York Times that American resistance is stronger than we might realize. Is it this kind of thing? Because a lot of people, when you talk to your friends and neighbors, sometimes they don't see it.
9: Yeah, I mean, probably the first question we get from almost everyone is, no one's doing enough, right? There's not enough happening. I don't see protests in the street every day. And the argument that I make is that there's a lot happening that you don't see, and a lot of it is effective, right? The boycott of Avelo Airlines, which will force them to cancel their ICE deportation contract. The boycotts of Tesla that basically, I think, led to Elon Musk's departure from government. That, you know, there's the protests that universities have put up, right? They're no longer agreeing to the coercive terms of the administration. And the lawyers that are fighting all of these illegal orders in court. So there's a lot that's happening. I think the argument I make to people who bring this up to me and say not like they're disappointed is, A, what are you doing? You could do something. And B, we are doing the right thing. We just need to do more of it. And when I say the right thing, I just want to point out that the data of studying history of movements by Erica Chenoweth shows that nonviolent resistance is twice as effective as violent resistance. And one thing I'm really proud of for the U.S. is that the protesters in Minneapolis and other places have been really disciplined about being nonviolent in most cases. And that is actually a really important sign, because the moment that there's any tiny bit of violence, the administration uses it to discredit the entire movement.
7: There are lots of authoritarian movements of the right, of course. There are also authoritarian movements of the left. Latin America comes to mind, other places as well. And Ralph emails this question, is dissent only the province of the left? Ami?
10: Well, there's an argument to be made that the people in the White House right now began as a dissident movement, a movement that was sort of found itself in opposition to politics in general. They certainly found a prophet for themselves who didn't deliver on many of what many of their grievances. No, dissent is not only a province of the left. We write about our context, but we write about folks all over the world. And I think it is really important to say authoritarianism can happen from anywhere. As you mentioned, many of the Latin American dictatorships and authoritarian states began as sort of worker revolutions and turned into authoritarian projects. But perhaps what's more important here is that the people who we decide in our book to profile democratic movements, movements of people who in some way are advocating for human dignity, for equality, for equal opportunity. And right now in this country, those are the values that are at profound risk. It's also, as we profile and as everyone from NPR to everyone else has profiled, standing up for those values is becoming riskier and riskier and riskier. And so what does it look like in our context in the United States, where authoritarianism looks different than it used to look? It doesn't ride into town on the back of a coup anymore. It begins generally with an election. It is the slow hollowing out of democratic institutions, from elections to courts being captured to media being tilted and captured. So one thing that's difficult, I think, for Americans, people in the American context, where we are seeing authoritarianism come in from the right at this moment, is to be able to even begin to identify that it is authoritarianism, because it feels so different. And that's part of the project of this book. We're not the only people on earth who are experiencing this. In fact, liberal democracy is now the least common form of government in the world right now, and 3 out of 4 people on earth are living under some form of autocracy. So wherever that comes in, it's clear that we need new tools for it. We need to both be able to identify it and to be able to do something about it.
7: The issues we're talking about are dead serious, sometimes quite literally dead serious. We don't belittle them. It's also true that sometimes dissent can be fun. Sometimes it's just people like fun, and fun dissent might make it more palatable. There was a dance party outside of the Kennedy Center here in Washington, D.C., when people wanted to protest the goings-on and the takeover of the board and the edifice there. Here again in Washington, just my own community, a guy played the Star Wars Imperial March behind some National Guard troops. He was detained. He was not arrested, but it was a big local case. And it was just funny. People thought it was fun and funny. They like Star Wars. Julia, without belittling any of this, what's the role of fun in having a good time in effective dissent?
9: Yeah, I wouldn't belittle fun at all. It's actually really crucial to movements. And, you know, the group that we profile in the book, in your hometown, Free DC, has joy as one of their mission statements. Like, that actually the way you fight authoritarianism, the way you fight fear is with joy. And so they have parties all the time, dance parties, crochet parties, drumming circles. And that's true of movements across the world that we've seen, that there is something that this Yale scholar refers to as the pleasure of agency. And what she profiled, so El Salvador peasants who were helping to smuggle tortillas to revolutionaries up in the foothills, and it was very dangerous work. And after the revolution, she interviewed 200 of them, and to understand their motives, like, why would they do this dangerous work? And they described it in some ways as kind of fun. And the way she sort of interpreted that was that authoritarianism is about taking away your choices, that you don't have any rights. You must just follow what they tell you. And so the resistance of choosing, of having agency, of choosing to do something is itself pleasurable. And so that the choice to dance in front and do the Imperial play the Imperial March behind the National Guard is, it's giving you some choices back. And so we hear again and again from people that actually they start this work because they feel so conflicted that this is the only way that they can stand up for their values, but they actually end up finding community and purpose and joy and say that this is some of the most fun that they have in their daily life.
7: Ami, we're going to wrap up. We talk so much about feelings of powerlessness and combating them with agency. A final word for anyone who feels hopeless or feels powerless as we're talking about how dissenters and dissent takes root across the world, what would you tell them?
10: The goal of an authoritarian state is not only to make you feel powerless, but also to make their power feel inevitable. They want you to look out and for the horizon to be so darkened, you can't even imagine that there's a glimmer of light anywhere to be found. And what we found, I think, the most important lesson of talking to 100 people, dissidents, activists, scholars who have faced political repression on 5 continents, is that nothing is inevitable. And even in the height of the Soviet Union, the Soviet dissidents would toast, and their favorite toast when they gathered together was to the success of our hopeless cause. And a few years later, the Berlin Wall fell. That's something that all of us ought to take hope from.
7: That's Ami Fields Meyer, senior fellow at Harvard Kennedy School's Allen Lab for Democracy Renovation, and Julia Angwin, Pulitzer Prize winning journalist and co-author with Ami of On Courage, How to Be a Dissident in an Age of Fear. Last word to Stacey, who identifies as a former senior civil military advisor in the State Department, who says, I resigned from my role under the Biden administration to protest Biden's policy of unconditional support for Israel's war in Gaza. A lot of people ask me what difference my resignation made since the policy didn't change. It mattered to me. Remember our series, If You Can Keep It, happens every Monday. We talk about the latest news and the stakes for our democracy. You can find it here or online. Today's producer was Avery Jessa Chapnick, and this program comes to you from WAMU, part of American University in Washington, distributed by NPR. I'm Todd Zwillick. Let's talk more soon. This is 1A.
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7: All Things Considered is next here on WNYC. And coming up tomorrow, the unlicensed network of buses that shuttle riders across Brooklyn have survived the rise of apps like Uber and the COVID-19 pandemic. 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It's 4 o'clock.
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7: Spain are world champions. Messi may have played his last World Cup match. This hour we look back at the biggest stories and most significant moments. It's Monday, July 20th. I'm David First, and this is All Things Considered on WNYC. Also this hour in the United Kingdom today, Andy Burnham took over as Prime Minister.
13: I will put the care of people at the heart of everything I do.
7: Burnham is the UK's seventh Prime Minister in the past 10 years. We'll hear about the transition and what to expect from Burnham in terms of policy. Plus, the AI world is moving fast and the world is trying to figure out how to regulate the technology. We'll have all of those stories just ahead, right after news headlines.
14: Live from NPR News, I'm Lakshmi Singh. The Department of Defense's another service member has been killed in the war with Iran, and it has identified two other casualties of an Iranian attack in Jordan Friday. Here's NPR's Jane Arraf.
15: Central Command says a service member was killed in a controlled detonation of an Iranian drone in the Kurdistan region of Iraq. And the Pentagon announced the names of two military personnel killed in an Iranian missile strike Friday on an airbase in Jordan. It said they were First Lieutenant Tyler James Feehan, 25, of Ava Beach, Hawaii. Private Isabella Gonzalez of Carrollton, Texas, died a day later. She was 19. Both were with Air Defense Artillery Regiments. The U.S. military says 17 service people have now been killed in the war with Iran. Iran says about 3,000 Iranians have been killed, many of them civilians. Jane Arraf, NPR News, Amman.
14: Wildfires burning across Ontario are growing, nearing 2 million acres, prompting mass evacuations from remote areas. Thick smoke from fires in Canada and parts of Minnesota continues to trigger air quality alerts in the Midwest to the northeastern U.S. President Trump says maybe Canada should pay for that. Today, Ontario Premier Doug Ford noted Canada has been there for the U.S.
16: Rather than criticize and threaten Canada, your closest friends, maybe one day you're going to need our help like you did last year and we deployed the people. I get frustrated just listening to these a bunch of rubbish.
14: Annabella Bonata, Managing Director for Climate Science at the University of Waterloo in Ontario, explains the broader climate impact.
17: There are several things that lead to more wildfire, but what climate change is doing is drying out vegetation quicker. It's extending the wildfire season, and it's producing more of those hot, dry, windy days. And some wildfires, for example, in 2023, we had major ones in Quebec. Scientists found that those wildfires were 2 to 4 times more likely due to climate change.
14: President Trump says the new Air Force One will be temporarily taken out of commission after security concerns were raised about its defense systems. Here's NPR's Danielle Kurtzleben.
18: Trump told reporters yesterday that the plane, which his White House received from Qatar, is going to be getting upgrades.
19: You know, it has a lot of capability, but as I understand it, in about a month or so, they're going to send it to have it be maxed out. So they're going to be sending it and they'll have it be maxed out. It'll take about a month.
18: Experts have told NPR that the newer jet probably lacks some defensive capabilities other Air Force One planes have, like missile detection, because of how quickly it was retrofitted. The administration has subpoenaed multiple New York Times journalists over their reporting that the Secret Service urged Trump to take an older Air Force One home from a recent trip to Turkey. Danielle Kurtzleben, NPR News.
14: From Washington, this is NPR.
7: And this is WNYC in New York. I'm David First, 80 degrees, 4 minutes after 4 o'clock. Authorities say a man is in custody after setting off fireworks and starting a fire outside a federal building in Lower Manhattan today. Police say 43-year-old Andrew Arabaca appeared to fire pellets from an airsoft rifle before pouring a flammable liquid near 26 Federal Plaza and setting it on fire. Federal officials subdued him. His attorney information was not immediately available. Three people suffered minor injuries, according to authorities. Governor Hochul says state police are working with the NYPD and the FBI.
20: We'll find out the motivation, but it's absolutely unacceptable to try to create terror in any location in our country, but certainly outside a federal courthouse.
7: Authorities say charges have not yet been filed. The FBI's Joint Terrorism Task Force is investigating. Thousands of New Yorkers have lost their SNAP benefits under the new work requirements passed by the Trump administration. WNYC's Karen Yee reports.
21: New York City officials tell WNYC more than 22,000 people were kicked off their food assistance benefits known as SNAP in June. That was the first month recipients who had not complied with new federal work requirements could lose their monthly benefits. A majority of those affected are young adults between 18 to 35 years old, and more than 40% are young men. The number of case closures is only expected to grow as more SNAP recipients lose work or volunteer opportunities.
7: City officials say there is still time to comply if you have been kicked off the benefit by calling 718-SNAP now. Brooklyn's district attorney says he's sleeping better at night after the city and state collected over 190 firearms in a recent buyback event. DA Eric Gonzalez, along with the NYPD, the attorney general, and the state comptroller, hosted the event at Emmanuel Baptist Church over the weekend. Officials say they received 158 revolvers and semi-automatic pistols, as well as 9 assault rifles. Participants got up to $500 in return per firearm. Downtown 6 trains are running express from 125th Street to Grand Central. Currently 80 degrees. It's WNYC.
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23: 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I'm Juana Summers.
24: And I'm Elsa Chang. The summer of World Cup fever has come to a close. Spain is the champion after a 1-0 win over Argentina. It was a remarkable and thrilling tournament. I'm talking about all 104 matches, most of them held here in the U.S. And for many Americans, it was a summer that they will probably remember for a long time. We're joined now by two NPR reporters who covered the World Cup all summer long, NPR's Jasmine Gartz and Becky Sullivan. Hello to both of you.
25: Hello.
26: Hi.
24: Hi. Okay, I know both of you are in New York right now because you were both in the area for the final in New Jersey yesterday.
25: Mm-hmm.
24: Becky, how did the final feel? I mean, compared to the rest of this whole tournament, did it feel like a fitting finale to this whole summer's worth of drama and festivities?
25: It was a spectacle for sure. Uh-huh. The number of fireworks alone just shocked me. But I just think it captured the vibe, right? Like just in New York this weekend, yesterday, before I headed to the game, I went to go pick up bagels for our team, and the line for the bagel place was full of people, like half of them wearing Spain flags draped over their shoulder, the other half wearing Lionel Messi jerseys. I think for me, the biggest takeaway actually is that, you know, there were all these anxieties before the World Cup, Elsa, like concerns about things like visa issues or the unfairness of the Iran team having to relocate to Mexico, the sky-high ticket prices, the hydration breaks, worries about traffic. There's all this stuff. And I got to say, like, all of those things were true. And yet the event is just so special, the experience of being exposed to just all these visitors, other people, all this shared joy across the cultural lines. And then, of course, the game on the field, amazing, too. And the joy of the Spanish team as they lifted the trophy yesterday in jubilation was just a really beautiful end.
0: It was so, so beautiful to watch. Jazz, how do you think, though, we will remember this Argentina team? Because, yes, Lionel Messi is so beloved to so many people, but there were kind of some distasteful moments from members of his team after the final ended yesterday, right?
1: Yeah, I think the way the game ended yesterday was really unfortunate. I mean, it was just... it was bad sportsmanship. Argentina, a player threw punches. There were pushes. Most of Argentina's team turned their back when Spain had their awards ceremony. What I'm holding on to here is that, you know, kind of in the midst of this, Argentina team captain Lionel Messi hugged a Spanish superstar, Lamine Yamal, who's 20 years younger, long considered to be his sort of successor. And as I left the stadium, I was thinking about this is what really separates extraordinary athletes from people who play a sport very, very well. It's not just the physical and technical aspect. It's also the attitude, the grace under pressure.
0: Yeah. Who rises to the occasion? Well, what happens to Messi now? What do you think?
1: Look, the next World Cup will find him in his 40s, which in soccer is getting up there. He was very emotional on the field. And we don't know. I mean, a lot of the greats of football go on to coach. He's given no indication about what his next move will be.
0: Maybe Coach Messi is next. It was so touching to watch those tears roll down his face yesterday. Well, Becky, what about the U.S. men's team? They were so good all the way up until their final game. Like, where do they go from here, you think?
25: They were so fun to watch. There was so much hype for them coming into this World Cup. There was this whole narrative like they had been so promising, these young squad back in the 2022 World Cup, and all those players were going to be 4 years older and wiser. The World Cup was going to be here at home. They hired this big-time coach. And at first, it felt like all of that was coming to fruition. It was amazing.
0: Yeah.
25: This was a huge step forward in that way. On the other hand, their exit, I think, was just unequivocally disappointing. 4-1 loss to Belgium in the round of 16. They were just dominated. It was a very poor performance. So it's hard to know what there is to be optimistic about them going forward. We're just going to have to see how they handle this period coming out of the World Cup.
0: Well, with respect to their exit from this tournament, I mean, another thing that maybe kind of messed with the vibes was President Trump making that personal phone call to the head of FIFA to ask for a review of a red card given to a U.S. player.
25: Yeah, definitely.
0: It felt like such a seismic event to so many people watching. And looking back now, how does that moment feel?
25: Yeah, I mean, I think we just have to accept that that was an unfortunate new frontier for a U.S. national team, not just in soccer, but in any sport. I mean, for the president to get directly involved in the disciplinary procedures of a sports organization on behalf of the U.S., I mean, of course, this was over the controversial, just to give some context, over a controversial red card given to a U.S. striker named Florin Balogun in the round of 32 game. Normally, that would have come with this one-game suspension for Balogun that would have made him sit out the following game. But FIFA made this extraordinarily unusual decision to delay that one-game suspension to next year, when, of course, it'll be a lot less consequential than it would have been in the round of 16 in the World Cup. And so when the news broke that President Trump had personally called the head of FIFA, Gianni Infantino, to ask for a review,

0: Obviously, we're, you know, incredibly grateful for all the support for all of our fans all across the country, wherever they are, and we're excited about that. And we know that that'll pay dividends going forward.
1: Huh. You know, instead, he characterizes the fuss over the red card as a good thing for American soccer, evidence of the fact that there's just more eyes on it than ever. That's true. But I'm not sure that's the right answer about the White House's involvement.
2: Well, for new fans who got really into soccer because of this particular tournament, what do you think happens now? Like, do you think Major League Soccer or other leagues retain people after this?
1: To continue on the international soccer, the World Cup vibe, the Women's World Cup is less than a year away, Elsa, and the U.S. women's team, I'm happy to report, is terrific and very fun to watch. The European leagues, like the Premier League, will be back in August.
2: I'm so excited.
1: The level of play is higher in those top European leagues, but MLS here in the States, the quality of play has improved a lot over the years, and I think a local team is often more rewarding to support than an international team you may not have a connection to. So, you know, do some research, figure out who your local club is, and start watching.
2: Start watching. That is NPR's Becky Sullivan and Jasmine Gartz, who spent their summer covering the World Cup. There are worse assignments in the world. Thank you so much to both of you.
1: You're welcome.
3: Thanks for having us.
4: A peaceful transfer of power presided over by the monarch. It's supposed to happen in the United Kingdom every 5 years or so, but it has been happening much more frequently. Today, Andy Burnham became the 7th British prime minister in a decade, succeeding Keir Starmer, who was ousted by his own Labour Party. Let's go now to NPR's Lauren Freyer. She's at our bureau in London. Hi there.
5: Hi, Juana.
4: So, Lauren, walk us through the transfer of power that happened today.
5: Yeah, it's a now very familiar scene. A wooden lectern gets dragged out in front of 10 Downing Street. The outgoing leader stands in front of their staff and gives a farewell address.
6: It has been the privilege of my life to serve you and this great country as Prime Minister.
5: That was, of course, Keir Starmer before he headed off to Buckingham Palace to tender his resignation to King Charles. He said he's leaving with, quote, good grace and a smile. Behind him applauding were many of the same lawmakers who turned on him and backed Andy Burnham to return to national politics and rescue the ruling Labour Party, which has been hemorrhaging support to populists, both on the right and the left.
4: And tell us a bit about Burnham. I mean, I don't think most of us have heard of him until recently.
5: Yeah, I mean, his name has long been familiar domestically in UK politics. He served in the governments of Prime Ministers Tony Blair and Gordon Brown. But it was really in local politics as the mayor of Greater Manchester, England, in Northern England, that he won fame domestically. He helped Manchester become one of the fastest growing economies in the UK. He also had a side gig as a DJ in Manchester's indie music scene. He does these snazzy social media videos that have been compared to New York Mayor Zohran Mamdani's. And polls show voters like him. They find him charismatic, which is why Labour swapped him in amid Starmer's lackluster approval ratings.
4: And what do we know about his plans? What does he plan to do differently from Starmer?
5: So he and Starmer are from the same center-left Labour Party. They have roughly the same politics. This afternoon, Burnham fired Starmer's cabinet, but then rehired some of them back in different positions. Former Energy Minister Ed Miliband will be the Foreign Secretary. Former Defence Minister John Healey, a fellow Northerner, incidentally, has been named Chancellor, which is kind of like Treasury Secretary, probably the most important job.
4: Okay, listen to you list those names off. Same party, same faces, different jobs. What's different?
5: Yeah, so in his first speech as prime minister, Burnham acknowledged that the UK has had this sort of revolving door of prime ministers, mostly conservatives, until Starmer. Burnham pledged to be a, quote, circuit breaker to that.
7: I know people at home are fed up with politics. I hear you. And I want to be honest with you. We have not been good enough. And we need to be better.
5: He said his whole generation of politicians, he's 56 years old, needs to, quote, raise their game. And he also said he's going to devolve power to municipal and regional authorities away from the capital, London.
7: We will take power out of here and carry it into every postcode in the land so that they can do more. And in doing more, build a new economy.
5: To that end, he's opening a branch of Downing Street up north in Manchester, and that's unprecedented.
4: Lauren, Burnham clearly has experience in domestic politics, but what about on the global stage?
5: Yeah, so one of the first phone calls Burnham had today after taking office was with President Trump. He also spoke with President Zelensky of Ukraine. And in a phone call with the president of the European Commission, Ursula von der Leyen, he also mentioned Ukraine. He said he's got a, quote, ironclad

0: clad commitment to Ukraine. So that is an indication of at least one of his priorities in foreign policy.
1: NPR's Lauren Freyer in London. Thanks so much.
0: You're welcome.

0: You're listening to All Things Considered here on WNYC. I'm David First. The AI world is moving at lightning speed, and the world is trying to figure out how to regulate the technology. China just made a big play to be the global leader. We'll hear more coming up later this hour.
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0: Also coming up tonight, according to some estimates, approximately 20% of all food waste in the U.S. is linked to confusion over date labels. Now, California is banning most food expiration labeling, and on tonight's On Point, what expiration dates really tell us. That's tonight at 8 on WNYC. Sunny skies, 80 degrees right now in New York City. We are expecting some more clouds to enter the picture tonight as we drop down to a low of 70 degrees tonight. And then tomorrow, the wild weather seems to be returning. It'll be mostly cloudy with a chance of showers in the morning. Then showers likely with a good chance of thunderstorms in the afternoon, high of 81 tomorrow. There's a flood watch in effect starting at 8 o'clock tomorrow morning. This is WNYC, 20 minutes now after 4 o'clock.

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1: This is All Things Considered from NPR News. I'm Juana Summers.
2: And I'm Ilse Chang. Every object around us has the potential to make a noise. And artist Bill Fontana has made a career out of exploring these hidden sounds, from ancient sequoia trees to glaciers to now silent bells. Buffy Gorilla reports from a new installation at Grace Cathedral in San Francisco.
3: At the top of Grace Cathedral's bell tower, the city of San Francisco rumbles below. But the 44 bells up here are at rest right now. Some are the size of soccer balls, and the largest is over 6 feet tall. Obviously, when they're not being rung, they don't appear to make any sound. But artist Bill Fontana has rigged a complex system to capture the subtle sounds that are being made by a few of these bells. Sounds that are undetectable to the human ear.
4: And there are vibration sensors mounted on each of these bells.
3: The sensors, or accelerometers, are attached to the bells with gaffer tape. Fontana says they look like silver thimbles. These listening devices pick up the tiny vibrations the environment makes on these bells, like wind, construction, or San Francisco's cable car.
4: And then you connect the accelerometer with a cable to an amplifier that's designed to handle the vibration signals and turn those into an audible sound.
3: The result is a live transmission of a soothing soundscape that issues from the speakers within the church. Exposing this kind of invisible resonance is what Fontana has been doing with his work for the past 50 years.
4: So everything in the physical world has a resonant frequency, and potentially then everything in the physical world, every structure, is potentially a kind of listening device.
3: He's captured the sound of glacial melt in Austria and the vibrations on the Millennium Bridge in London. He brought his work to Grace Cathedral through their Artist in Residence program, overseen by Rebecca Nessel. She says Fontana's work asks listeners to think about what they are missing.
5: What are we not seeing? What are we not hearing as we go about our busy lives? All around us there is sound. All around us there is resonance. And it speaks to, can we be more aware of what's happening around us? Can we be present?
6: I noticed one sound first, and as I sat for longer, I noticed another sound within it. And it was like an onion.
3: Artist Chris Kallmeyer is from Petaluma, California. Also wandering through the space is Jonathan Buford from Phoenix, Arizona.
7: This is just wind blowing through a bell, but as you walk further, you're almost hearing waves of sound, like it's like at the edge of the ocean and the sound's crashing toward you. And an hour in, you're all of a sudden, I think I'll miss this sound through the rest of the day. It's almost like an addicting calmingness.
3: Alexis Stevens stopped by Grace to remember someone she'd lost. She found comfort in listening.
8: And so being able to slow down enough to pay attention is really, really vital. I think sometimes just taking a moment to stop thinking and not be in my head, but to actually, you know, look up when you're walking and not down at your feet, to stop the constant narration and try and hear what's happening around you.
3: Fontana's bell installation will be ringing in this cavernous cathedral until late September. For NPR News, I'm Buffy Gorilla in San Francisco.
1: Artificial intelligence is powerful and changing at lightning speed, and the world is trying to figure out how to put guardrails around it. This weekend, China came out swinging, attempting to position itself as the global AI leader. NPR's John Ruich joins us now. Hey there.
9: Hey, how's it going?
1: Hey, so John, when we talk about regulating AI, what kind of risks are people trying to prevent?
9: It's a really wide array, from AI turbocharging cyber attacks to helping people make biological weapons to things like data privacy and deepfakes. You know, this technology is so new, so fast moving, and has so many uses that experts say it's really different from trying to regulate something like cigarettes or jet engines, where the risks are pretty well understood. So there are a lot of governments and organizations thinking about it. You've got the UN, the European Union, and over the weekend, China stepped into the ring while hosting the World AI Conference, which wrapped up today in Shanghai.
1: Yeah, and I understand Chinese leader Xi Jinping gave the keynote speech. What do you have to say?
9: Yes, he cast China as a country that wants to lead, really. He wants to push Chinese AI models out into the world, make sure it's done safely. And he made a pitch to help other countries ramp up their AI use. On top of that, China launched a new group called the World AI Cooperation Organization. It's got 29 founding members, including China, Russia, Brazil. Notably, though, the U.S. is not one of them. The Trump administration's been fairly disengaged when it comes to global regulation of AI and actually chafes at the idea of other countries telling American companies what they can do. So China's staked out a different position. They're saying the world needs to work on this together. There needs to be leadership, and we're here to do it.
1: So China's making this big play. The U.S. isn't a part of it. What should we make of that?
9: I asked Sam Sachs about this. She's a senior fellow at the New America think tank.
10: I think that this is a propaganda win at a time when the U.S. has created a void in global leadership, not just in terms of its position working with allies and partners, but specifically in terms of thinking about how do we govern these technologies that we don't even know what they mean yet.
9: You know, there's been a ton of ink spilled about competition between China and the U.S. over who has the best technology. But what Sachs is pointing out is that China's kind of sidestepping that aspect of the competition and instead focusing on influence. Influence by leading this new consortium of countries, talking about regulation, while at the same time expanding China's reach and clout by growing markets for Chinese AI.
1: Could America get left out if it stays on the sidelines?
9: Yeah, it's a possibility. I spoke to Lee Tiedrich about this one. She is an AI expert, AI policy expert at Duke University.
11: There's a risk from the U.S. perspective that if we don't step up to the plate and make the investment and lead in developing some of these evaluation standards, you know, somebody else is going to do it.
9: And right now, China's making a play to be that somebody else.
1: So what is happening on this front in the U.S.?
9: Yeah, it's complicated. There has been some movement on AI regulations in the U.S., and things seem to be accelerating, but there are a lot of different interests pulling and pushing in different directions. At the federal level, the administration came in promising to be hands-off, but it's recently pivoted and it started to vet cutting-edge AI models over cybersecurity risks. At the state level, many states have enacted laws to try to keep AI safe, and there are more in the works. And then tech leaders want a seat at the table. Three leaders of major AI companies have all made public proposals recently, but even they don't really agree on things like how much of a role companies and government should each play. So it's complicated, but fundamentally, polls show that Americans do want something to be done on AI.
1: NPR's John Ruich, thank you.
9: You're welcome.
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13: It's All Things Considered here on WNYC. The war in Iran has left hundreds of U.S. diplomats in limbo. Senate Democrat Andy Kim of New Jersey says they're in a tough spot.
14: I have been hearing a lot of concerns, especially because we have no idea what President Trump's going to do next.
13: Most of the diplomats were evacuated from the Middle East when the war broke out, and it's not clear if and when they will be able to return. We'll hear more about that coming up later this hour. 82 degrees right now. We may go up a degree or two. Still sunny skies. Tonight, increasing clouds, a low of 70.
15: Seasonal hiring is one of the noisiest parts of the labor market, and it might be temporary for some. 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
16: It's almost like a privilege, you know, to make a living and to really, like, save money in these places that most people only get to see for a couple of days at a time.
15: I'm Kai Rizdahl. What home looks like when you don't really settle down. Next time on Marketplace.
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19: Live from NPR News in Culver City, California, I'm Duane Brown. The White House says the newest plane to serve as Air Force One will soon be sent away for upgrades. NPR's Joe Rose has more on renewed questions about the security features of the jet that was donated by Qatar.
20: President Trump flew back to Washington on the new Air Force One on Sunday evening. He was asked why he was flying in an airplane that lacks anti-missile defense systems. Trump said the plane does have, quote, a lot of capability, but also added this.
21: In about a month or so, they're going to send it to have it be maxed out.
20: In a statement, the White House later said the jet is perfectly safe for the president's travels, but will receive, quote, upgrades and enhancements, unquote, in the fall. The Boeing luxury jet was donated by Qatar last year. It was retrofitted so quickly that some experts say it may not be as secure as the other Air Force One jets that preceded it. Joel Rose, NPR News, Washington.
19: A prominent Russian opposition politician says he'll suspend his electoral politics indefinitely amid state pressure. He had been a rare public voice in Russia against the war in Ukraine. NPR's Charles Maines has more from Moscow.
22: Boris Nadezhdin had hoped to run for a spot in Russia's parliament this September. His campaign centered on his opposition to the war in Ukraine. Yet Nadezhdin says he'll stop fighting his exclusion from politics rather than risk jail time for him or his supporters. The decision follows recent weeks that saw the state label him a foreign agent and convict him of spreading extremist content on social media. While the latter only involved a small court fine, both technically disqualify him from public office, Nadezhdin insists the moves are designed to silence him and other anti-war views ahead of the September vote, that despite polls that show a majority of Russians wanting an end to the war, now in its fifth year. Charles Maines, NPR News, Moscow.
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13: And this is WNYC in New York. I'm David First, 80 degrees at 4:33. The NYPD says a 27-year-old woman is dead after she was injected with what police are calling an anti-aging therapy at a Bronx holistic medicine center. The center is called the Bereshit Lifestyle Center. Police have not released the woman's name, but say they have arrested Luis Rojas Cabrera at the clinic. He is charged with reckless endangerment and unauthorized practice of a profession. His attorney information was not immediately available. According to its website, the Holistic Medicine Center offers natural medicine and natural therapies as well as dietary guidance. The center did not respond to requests for comment. The city's chief medical examiner's office says it is investigating the woman's cause of death. New Jersey leaders are hoping a new law will help bring the state's soaring rents under control. The law, called the FAIR Act, restricts the use of algorithms to set rents and bars landlords from colluding on rent pricing. Governor Mikey Sherrill signed the law today in Newark.
23: Landlords can use these algorithms to coordinate prices, move in lockstep, and push rents higher and higher. It's collusion by algorithm, and it's illegal.
13: RealPage, the company behind rent pricing software targeted by the law, says it will comply. Last year, New Jersey sued RealPage and major landlords in federal court over an alleged scheme to collude on rents. That lawsuit is ongoing. Well, New York City could get a repeat of last week's storm and flash flooding tomorrow. The National Weather Service says the forecast includes high winds and thunderstorms that could resemble the weather that we saw over the weekend. Bill Goodman is a meteorologist for the National Weather Service.
24: Things go downhill pretty quickly tomorrow. We have a frontal system approaching that's going to bring showers and thunderstorms. Could be a repeat of what we saw on Saturday with the potential for some very heavy rainfall.
13: The storm could come in two rounds, with the first hitting the city around noon. The second, expected to land in the early evening, could last until 10 p.m. Again, that's tomorrow. Meanwhile, temperatures are expected to be cooler this week in the 70s to the mid-80s. Delays on downtown 4, 5, 6, and B trains and E trains in both directions And checking the weather at the moment, it is 80 degrees, a high of 82 today, sunny skies this afternoon. We will see more clouds kicking in overnight tonight with a low around 70 degrees. It's WNYC.
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1: This is All Things Considered from NPR News. I'm Elsa Chang.
2: And I'm Juana Summers. Today, family and friends of Nolan Wells, as well as national civil rights leaders, gathered in Mississippi for the 18-year-old's funeral. Wells was found dead on an island off the state's coast 2 days after he and a group of friends partied there for the 4th of July. The cause of his death is still unknown, and the story has drawn attention from around the country. Here's the family's lawyer, civil rights attorney Ben Crump, leading a chant at the funeral earlier today.
4: Nolan, life mattered! Nolan's life mattered. Nolan's life mattered. Nolan's life mattered.
2: Elise Gregg with Mississippi Public Broadcasting and the Gulf States Newsroom is in Ocean Springs for his funeral services. Hi, Elise.
5: Hi there.
2: So, Elise, tell us, what was the atmosphere like at the funeral today?
5: Parts of it were very somber. Wells was just 18 when he passed and was, by all accounts, a very dearly loved friend, son, brother, and teammate. He played football for Ocean Springs High School and Southwest Mississippi Community College. Here's his mom, Christine Wells Wansley, at the funeral.
6: Lastly, I ask that each of you keep Nolan's memory alive. Hold him close in your hearts. Share his stories and never stop saying his name. As long as we continue to remember him, his light will continue to shine through us all. Nolan, we love you.
5: At the same time, there are still a lot of unanswered questions, so much of the service was a call to justice from Crump and the Reverend Al Sharpton, who officiated the service. He announced today that he and others are putting forward a $100,000 reward for information leading to an arrest.
2: And Elise, I mean, this case has just gotten so much attention. Why do you think that is?
5: Right. So just to backtrack a little bit, Wells was the only black friend in his group that went out to Horn Island, Mississippi for Independence Day and was also the only person not to make it back. That alone has sparked a lot of conversation around Mississippi's history when it comes to race and fears that there is a racial element in what happened to Wells. Here's Sharpton.
25: And I noticed that Emmett Till happened here. All the way to Medgevers happened here. Based on the history, we got to be able to dig deep.
5: Now, to be clear, the Jackson County Sheriff's Office hasn't indicated that foul play was involved in Wells' death. The case is being discussed all over social media, but much of the initial speculation has shifted over the last 2 weeks.
2: How much do we know about the investigation?
5: Not a lot. Local law enforcement still hasn't released many details. An autopsy from the state is pending, with state officials saying the medical examiner is waiting on a toxicology report. Results from an independent autopsy ordered by Crump and his team haven't been released either, though he said today he expects them soon. Crump also announced last week his team will review Wells' cell phone with local law enforcement.
2: And what's the importance of the cell phone?
5: So Wells didn't have his cell phone with him when they found his body. His parents said they tracked it back to a friend's house and that Wells had left the phone on the boat which his friends traveled back on. And his parents have expressed concerns that messages may have been deleted from Wells' phone, and they're hoping a review of the phone and any digital evidence may help them figure out just what happened to their son that 4th of July weekend.
2: That's Elise Gregg with Mississippi Public Broadcasting and the Gulf States Newsroom. Elise, thank you.
5: You're welcome.
1: As the U.S. war against Iran ramps up again, hundreds of U.S. diplomats remain in limbo. The State Department brought them home for security reasons as U.S. facilities across the Middle East were facing Iranian attacks. And all this came as the Trump administration was already shrinking the entire diplomatic corps, as NPR's Michelle Kellerman reports.
26: Senator Andy Kim once worked at the State Department and says taking the oath of office there was one of his proudest moments.
27: An unpartisan career officer that was focused on what is best
3: for our country. Not as what is
26: he was out in the blazing heat on Capitol Hill last week addressing former career professionals who were fired by the Trump administration. Asked what he's hearing from people still inside the State Department about the war with Iran, the New Jersey Democrat told NPR that diplomats don't really know when or if they can get back to their jobs in the region.
14: I have been hearing a lot of concerns, especially because we have no idea what President Trump's going to do next. I mean, this war has been utterly rudderless, it's been reckless, and we see it now as we're going back into, combat hostilities. So, yes, a lot of the officers, State Department officers, other civilians, including our military as well, I keep hearing from them and their families just what is happening.
26: When the war broke out, the State Department scrambled to help Americans leave Gulf countries that were coming under fire from Iran, and U.S. diplomats were evacuated at the same time from Bahrain, Iraq, Jordan, Kuwait, Lebanon, Qatar, Saudi Arabia, and the United Arab Emirates, leaving only enough staff to deal with emergencies. A Foreign Service officer who lost her job in last year's reorganization, Mariam Safi, says she tried to pitch in while she was still on administrative leave.
7: When the Iran war initially broke out, there were task forces that were set up. They were understaffed. So we said, well, we're already here. We're getting paid. We speak Arabic. We speak Farsi. I've been evacuated twice from the Middle East, so I know what it's like to evacuate. So I volunteered, and the State Department said, no, we're not interested.
26: Safi calls this a waste, since U.S. taxpayers paid for her language training, and it took nearly a year for the State Department to finalize layoffs of Foreign Service officers like Safi. She remains in touch with current employees who she says are in the dark about when they might return to posts in the Middle East.
7: Colleagues on the inside aren't even sure when they're going back, and they're given very little notice, and they just have to live actually the way we were living in limbo when we were fired and unfired four times over the course of 10 months.
26: The State Department says it has the personnel it needs, and U.S. embassies remain operational. A statement to NPR says that the objective is to return personnel and their families as soon as conditions permit, but the security environment remains, quote, dynamic, so officials can't offer any timeline. The U.S. government pays a per diem and supplements temporary housing for employees who had to evacuate. That runs out in August. Most of the embassies in the region also don't have an ambassador, much to the chagrin of Senator Chris Van Hollen, a Democrat from Maryland who grew up in a Foreign Service family.
8: We need those people on the ground every day, listening to foreign countries, advising the administration on what course of action to take. Right now, this administration is AWOL in many countries around the world.
26: He says it's particularly noticeable in the Persian Gulf.
8: And right now in the Gulf, what we're seeing is our country's hurting, countries in the region are hurting.
26: At a recent town hall, diplomats were left with many unanswered questions about when or whether embassies in the Middle East will return to normal staffing and whether they'll be able to bring families back and get children enrolled in schools. In the meantime, they're working remotely in Northern Virginia. The State Department says their safety remains its highest priority. Michelle Kellerman, NPR News, the State Department.

0: It's All Things Considered on WNYC. I'm David First. An investigation is underway after an explosion in Lower Manhattan. The FBI and the NYPD say an Army veteran is in custody and awaiting official charges after he set off fireworks and lit a massive fire next to a federal building in Lower Manhattan. WNYC's Brittany Kriegstein is covering this developing story and joins us now in Lower Manhattan. And Brittany, what do we know so far about this incident?
1: So, David, the FBI and NYPD just had a press conference at the scene and gave us a lot more information, which I'll share with you now. A 43-year-old man named Andrew Arabica apparently arrived at 26 Federal Plaza around 8:30 this morning, armed with fireworks, gasoline, and other weapons, including an airsoft rifle, two axes, a hammer, a machete, and three knives. This is all according to officials. Video on social media appears to show him pouring the gasoline on the ground outside the building and igniting it, which started a large fire. Federal officials say he then shot several bullets from a pellet gun, toward the building before he was tackled to the ground by law enforcement officers. Three people suffered minor injuries, including two government employees and a civilian.
0: This sounds like a very scary scene. The building where this happened is 26 Federal Plaza. What should we know about that location?
1: That's right. So this building has attracted a lot of attention within the last year or so. It's home to New York City's Immigration Court, and it's made headlines as a place where immigration and customs enforcement agents sometimes wait to arrest migrants who come in for routine proceedings. ICE is under the umbrella of the Department of Homeland Security, which also has offices in the building. All of this makes 26 Federal Plaza a frequent site of protests. I spoke to a parking garage attendant across the way, across the street from the building, who says he and his colleagues are used to incidents happening around the building, but have never seen something of this magnitude. So quite a scary scene for them as well.
0: Do we know anything about the suspect's motive?
1: So law enforcement officials say he appears to have been targeting immigration and customs enforcement. James Barnicle, the assistant director in charge of New York's FBI field office, says Arabica admitted to investigators just after his arrest that he was targeting the building and was, quote, okay if he hurt or killed people going in and out. When I was at the scene myself this morning, I observed a wagon that was apparently his with a sign on the side saying, quote, ICE off our streets. We asked Barnicle from the FBI if Arabica has a criminal or extremist history. He said Arabica has a couple of encounters with law enforcement that officials are not ready to disclose, but nothing rising to this level. Barnicle also says Arabica served in the U.S. Army from about 2001 to 2005 as a repairman or a mechanic on Patriot missile systems. He says he's not aware if Arabica has participated in protests in the past, but more details may emerge as the investigation continues. NYPD officials say Arabica is originally from Poughkeepsie. He's been living in Harlem. He apparently rode the subway down to Penn Station yesterday evening and spent the night near the entrance to the Holland Tunnel before making his way to Lower Manhattan early this morning. And it's worth noting, David, he's not yet been officially charged. Those charges are pending.
0: Okay. Is this still an active crime scene downtown?
1: It still is. Law enforcement agents are walking around and still inspecting a few things here. Worth Street between Lafayette Street and Broadway is still closed off to traffic and pedestrians, though Barnicle from the FBI again told reporters that most offices inside the building were still able to operate as normal throughout the day. He actually said the civilian who suffered minor injuries was an immigrant coming to the building for a hearing. So as far as some of the other offices there, updates will surely be had a bit later today and into tomorrow.
0: Okay, I'm sure we'll hear more in the hours and days ahead. WNYC's Brittany Kriegstein, thanks for the update.
1: Thank you so much, David.
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0: Some beautiful summer weather this afternoon, 80 degrees right now, plenty of sunshine. We may still go up a degree or two to a high of 82. And then tonight we'll see some more clouds move in. We'll have a low around 70 degrees. And then, yeah, it looks like the wild weather could be returning tomorrow. Mostly cloudy, chance of showers in the morning. And then in the afternoon, showers likely, a good chance of thunderstorms as well. A high of 81 degrees. We could see a return of more thunderstorms later in the day. There's a flood watch in effect starting at 8 o'clock tomorrow morning. 4:50, this is WNYC.

0: 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I'm Elsa Chang.
1: And I'm Juana Summers. In India this morning, thousands of young people called for a revolution. They clashed with riot police near India's parliament in one of the capital's worst confrontations in recent years. A note, you will hear sounds of tear gas and a panicked crowd. Here's NPR's Omkar Khandekar in New Delhi.
2: 17-year-old Mohammad Nasir is running from a cloud of smoke, tears streaming from his eyes. He says he was marching to parliament with hundreds of others when the police fired tear gas shells. Then he says the police caned their feet and their skulls. As we talk, a fresh tear gas shell assaults our eyes and nose, and Nasir disappears in the crowd. Scenes like these played out across central Delhi on Monday as thousands of protesters marched for the resignation of India's Education Minister Dharmendra Pradhan. They accuse him of years of mismanagement of entrance exams for universities and government jobs. The questions for these exams were leaked ahead of the tests, which forced millions of students to retake them. This was an escalation of weeks of peaceful demonstrations by the Cockroach Janata Party, a satirical online movement turned real-world political force. It drew widespread support from millions of Indian Gen Zers, like Amit Goyat, a student who aspires to join India's bureaucracy one day. He says the government has stopped listening to the youth and started acting like dictators. Delhi police denied violence. Neither Prime Minister Narendra Modi nor the Education Minister has responded to today's clashes. But during an interview a few weeks ago, Pradhan compared the protesters to terrorists. Political analyst Bhanu Joshi says the government appears defiant because it doesn't want to set a precedent.
3: If you sack a minister under pressure, that would create a template. And this government has almost never conceded to protest.
2: Students like Amit Goyat say the protests won't end until their demands are met. And if the government refuses to listen, Goyat says they can vote them out too. Omkar Khandekar, NPR News, New Delhi.
0: Dallas hip-hop group Cure for Paranoia was the winner of this year's Tiny Desk contest with its song No Brainer. Me, I walk into the gallery like I deserve it all. I need tens and tens and tens from judges all across the... But there were more than 6,000 independent artists who submitted to this year's contest with dreams of playing their own Tiny Desk concerts. And this week, on All Things Considered, contest judges are revealing the best entries all across a handful of genres. And today, NPR Music's Robin Hilton is sharing the best entries for folk and rock. Hi, Robin.
4: How you doing, Elsa?
0: I'm good. All right, so what have you got for us?
4: Okay, well, there were so many amazing entries that we could go with. For folk and rock, it is a very big umbrella, but I want to start with an artist named Lily Talmers, and the song that she sent in is called The Big Idea. It is so playful. It's kind of deadpan. At some point, Lily Talmers sings, "What the hell's the big idea? People often go swimming,

0: It's so random.
1: What?
0: I know. I laughed out loud the first time I heard it. But it's also, you know, it's hooky. Yeah. It's a great song. It's fun and funny. And by the way, Lily Talmers, this is their eighth entry. Eight times they've entered this contest.
1: All right. That is persistence. Okay. Yes. What else do you have for us?
0: All right. This is a song that hit me on a really emotional level, really hit me. It's called Falling Rabbit by the singer Yuri Shin.

0: have chills. That's haunting.
1: Right?
0: Yes.
1: Just hearing her voice again. It's such a simple little song and performance. No bells, no whistles.
0: Yeah.
1: Just a singer and their guitar. But that melody, the way it sort of rises and then rises again and falls back down. I love Yuri Shin's voice. It's very honest, very direct. And in the song, she's remembering a friend she hasn't seen in a really long time. There's kind of a tinge of regret.
2: How are you doing? Some time has passed since last.
1: Just really beautiful. Beauty and heartache. You get those two things together in the same song, and I'm almost always in.
0: Yeah, it is achy. All right, Yuri Shin, please submit again. I want to hear more.
1: And Seventh entry from her.
0: Oh my goodness, I love the persistence of these artists. And really, it does remind us that music can speak for itself. It doesn't need big, fancy production all the time. Share another one, please, with us, Robin.
1: All right, this one's a little more on the rock side of folk and rock. One I was really blown away by. It's by the singer Jackie Marshall, and the song is called Excavate the Girl.

0: this is more like symphonic rock or symphonic pop. Jackie Marshall, she sticks these microphones, these flat microphones, on her throat to record it, to get this really unusual sound. And at some point, she gets up, she strolls across the room, and then there's this full band that's been waiting in the wings there. And she joins them, and the song just starts to build and build and build. There's flute and cello, guitar. It's just, it's symphonic. It's absolutely captivating.
1: Oh, I love it. NPR Music's Robin Hilton sharing the best folk and rock entries from this year's Tiny Desk Contest. 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Thank you so much, Robin.
0: Thank you. My pleasure.
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0: 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Coming up tomorrow, the unlicensed network of buses that shuttle riders across Brooklyn have survived the rise of apps like Uber and the COVID-19 pandemic. 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And on tomorrow's Brian Lehrer Show, New Jersey Senator Andy Kim talks about the war in Iran, the midterm elections, and more. That's the Brian Lehrer Show, tomorrow morning at 10 o'clock here on WNYC. It's 80 degrees right now, sunshine in Central Park. We are expecting to see more clouds enter the picture overnight tonight. A low of 70 degrees tonight. And then tomorrow, mostly cloudy and rain on the way. A chance of showers in the morning. A good chance of thunderstorms as well. In the early afternoon and also tomorrow night, we have a flood watch in effect starting at 8 o'clock tomorrow morning. It's 5 o'clock.
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0: A nation celebrates as Spain's World Cup champions come home to a hero's welcome. It's Monday, July 20th. I'm David First, and this is All Things Considered from NPR and WNYC. Also this hour, the war with Iran is escalating again, and several U.S. service members have been killed in recent days.
3: With these deaths, it makes 17 U.S. military personnel now reported killed and 430 wounded.
0: President Trump says Iran will be made to pay for each killing, quote, several times over. We'll have the latest on the conflict. Plus, Andrew Tate and his brother were arrested in Miami and now face extradition. New Yorker reporter Heidi Blake talks about the new rape and human trafficking charges. Those stories just ahead, right after news headlines.
4: Live from NPR News in Washington, I'm Ryland Barton. The U.S. began a new round of strikes against Iran today. U.S. Central Command says the strikes are designed to degrade Iran's ability to attack commercial shipping. Meanwhile, President Trump is expected to attend the dignified transfer of service members recently killed in the Iran war. 25-year-old First Lieutenant Tyler James Feehan of Ava Beach, Hawaii, and 19-year-old Private Isabella Gonzalez of Carrollton, Texas. Fighting escalated over the weekend to levels not seen since the beginning of the war, as NPR's Hadil Al-Shalchi reports.
5: The U.S. military said another U.S. service member was killed in action in northern Iraq on Saturday. The member was killed during a controlled detonation of unexploded ordnance from a downed Iranian drone. Another member was wounded in that incident. It also said that it found unidentified remains at the same location in Jordan, where two service members were killed in action and another went missing. It was unclear whether this person was a U.S. service member or not. This brings the total number of U.S. service members killed in this war to 17. More than 400 have been injured. Iranian officials said over 3,000 people have been killed in this war, with at least 50 in these latest rounds of strikes. Hadil Al-Shalchi, NPR News, Istanbul.
4: The United Kingdom has a new prime minister. Andy Burnham replaces Keir Starmer, who was ousted by his own party. NPR's Lauren Freyer reports.
6: In his first speech as Prime Minister, Andy Burnham acknowledged that he is the seventh occupant of 10 Downing Street in a decade and said he wants to restore confidence in this country.
7: Britain needs to show the world that we can regain our stability once again.
6: He pledged to, quote, re-industrialize Britain, build more public housing, end what he called rough sleeping, homelessness, and announce plans Tuesday to address rising costs of living. His predecessor Starmer said he's giving Burnham his full support as he reverts to what they call a backbencher in Parliament. Lauren Freyer, NPR News, London.
4: The source of the rapidly expanding cyclospora outbreak remains murky after regulators retracted a test tracing the parasite to lettuce grown by one company. NPR's Yuki Noguchi reports.
8: The Food and Drug Administration and other investigators have been trying to trace the possible source of cyclospora. The diarrhea-causing disease is linked to 94 hospitalizations and 1,600 confirmed cases, plus thousands of suspected ones across 34 states. Late last week, Taylor Farms recalled iceberg lettuce grown and processed in Mexico, including from Taco Bell and Walmart stores. The FDA still tells consumers to avoid the product, though the agency has retracted its initial test results, calling the finding a false positive. The pathogen can be challenging to trace with its weeks-long incubation period. Yuki Noguchi, NPR News.
4: This is NPR News.
0: And this is WNYC in New York. I'm David First, 80 degrees, 4 minutes after 5 o'clock. Law enforcement officials say the man accused of setting off fireworks and starting a fire outside a federal building in Lower Manhattan is 43-year-old Andrew Arabica. FBI Assistant Director in Charge James Barnicle says Arabica made anti-government and anti-American statements after his arrest today.
9: He is an anti-American, anti-government extremist.
0: Officials say Arabica had two axes, a hammer, a machete, multiple knives, and two airsoft rifles. They say he served in the Army in the early 2000s and previously had encounters with law enforcement, though officials did not provide details. His attorney information was not immediately available. Authorities say charges have not yet been filed. Mayor Mamdani says early data show the local economy got a kick out of the World Cup.
10: When it comes for our hotels, we know that for the first week of the World Cup, that occupancy went beyond 90% for that first week. And then throughout the month of June, it never went below 80%.
0: A recent state controller report found that the city hotel's occupancy rate was 84% in 2025. That's below the nearly 88% occupancy rate before the pandemic. Along with data on hotels, Mamdani added that 9 out of 10 bars saw a, quote, significant increase in revenue during the Knicks playoff run. Mamdani organized free watch parties around the city for the tournament, as well as overnight pickup games at public parks. Well, it is sunny today, but the rain returns tomorrow. The National Weather Service says New York City could get a couple of inches or more of rain with high gusts of wind tomorrow. The weather could resemble the storms and the flash flooding from this past Saturday. Forecasts call for the rain to begin around noon tomorrow and last until after 10 p.m. There's also a small chance for hailstorms and a tornado. And that rain could continue into Wednesday, and we can expect cooler temperatures this week in the 70s to mid-80s. Checking our commute delays on downtown D trains right now and uptown 3 trains. This is WNYC.
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11: This is All Things Considered from NPR News. I'm Juana Summers.
3: And I'm Elsa Chang. The U.S.-Iran war is once again escalating. Over the last 2 weeks, the agreement that was supposed to stop fighting and lead to further negotiations has unraveled. The two sides have traded attacks and counterattacks against not only military targets, but also critical infrastructure, like water treatment facilities. Meanwhile, Iranian missiles and drones have targeted neighboring Gulf states and the U.S. forces based there, claiming the lives of 3 U.S. service members since Friday. The U.S. has heavily bombarded Iran, and President Trump posted today that Iran will be made to pay for the killing of each American soldier, quote, several times over. Now, the average price of gas in the U.S. is over $4 a gallon. Again, that's according to AAA, as Iran has reasserted control over traffic in the Strait of Hormuz and as the U.S. reinstates a blockade on Iranian ports. For analysis on where we are at this moment in the war, we're joined now by Suzanne Maloney. She's an Iran specialist at the Brookings Institution. Welcome.
12: Thanks so much, Elsa.
3: Okay, so this war, I mean, it's been going on for almost 5 months at this point. Given the latest escalation, Suzanne, how would you characterize where we are in this moment of the conflict?
12: Well, I think what has happened is that the memorandum of understanding, which held for about 3.5 weeks, really wasn't sufficient, wasn't fully understood and agreed to by both sides. There were differing interpretations of key terms, and the Iranians sought to impose their own interpretation, particularly around the passage through the Strait of Hormuz. And the United States has decided that it will not tolerate continued threats by the Iranians and is trying to coerce the Iranians to stand down. I think ultimately there isn't really a decisive military solution to this standoff, and I expect at some point we're going to see a resurgence of diplomatic activity.
3: Can you also explain how is Iran taking this conflict to the broader Middle East? Like, put into context not only the fatal attacks we saw on the U.S. base in Jordan, but also attacks in Bahrain, the UAE, Saudi Arabia, and so on.
12: Well, from the beginning of the war, the Iranians sought not to try to deter the United States through punishing American forces, but rather by punishing America's partners and allies in the region, striking critical infrastructure, American military bases in the region, and soft targets like hotels and airports, as well as economic and energy infrastructure. And all of those responses from Iran had a sufficient cost to begin to change the United States calculus over time, in part because of the intervention of America's partners and allies who were saying, enough is enough. We need to be able to get back to business as usual. We were in the midst of major economic transformation in the case of several of the most important states in the Gulf Cooperation Council, Saudi Arabia and the United Arab Emirates. Mm-hmm. And they simply want an end to this war, but they're unable to impose one either on the United States or on the Iranians.
3: Well, with respect to the calculus for the U.S., the Iran-backed Houthi militia today said it would impose a maritime blockade on Saudi Arabia. Can you explain what effect that would have if they can actually achieve that?
12: Well, fundamentally, that's the shoe everyone has been waiting to drop since the outset of this conflict. If you think back to the height of the war in Gaza, in fact, the Houthis were, in fact, distracting and diverting traffic through the Red Sea by attacks on shippers there. That was in some respects a prelude for what we saw of the Iranian calculus in the Strait of Hormuz. But the Houthis have been relatively quiet since the Iran war began. If in fact they began attacking transit through the Bab el-Mandeb at the Red Sea, that would effectively negate the Saudi workaround measures of using their east-west pipeline to export about 3.5 million barrels a day at minimum through the Red Sea, which was their alternative workaround for the Strait of Hormuz. It was, in fact, an important lifeline for the Saudi economy and for the international economy because it helps maintain prices without a really precipitous escalation.
3: So connect the dots even further. Rippling out, that would mean what for the overall global economy in some sense?
12: Well, I think if you saw a closure of the Red Sea in addition to a closure of the Strait of Hormuz at this point in the conflict, with strategic reserves having been drawn down as significantly as they have and without a lot of opportunity during the ceasefire to, in fact, restore them, we would see potentially some overreaction from both oil markets and the broader economy in terms of inflation. So I think there's going to be a real time pressure, especially if the Houthis get in on the action.
3: Yeah. What leverage does the U.S. have here? Like, is the bombing campaign or the blockade, is any of that bringing Iran any closer to the table for talks?
12: I think the Iranians have signaled that they might be open to some diplomacy as well. There was an American-Iranian dual national who was able to leave Iran after having been in prison for a long time last week. They say that they're maintaining some diplomatic channels via Pakistan. And it's clear that the blockade and the larger effect on the Iranian economy as a result of months of bombardment of civilian as well as military infrastructure

0: perhaps a situation of no war and no peace with recurrent outbreaks. But that will also speed the development of alternative arrangements, including new pipelines and new shipping methods to help mitigate the reliance on the Strait of Hormuz.
1: Suzanne Maloney is Vice President and Director of Foreign Policy at the Brookings Institution. Thank you so much for joining us today.
0: Thank you.
2: Today, the Department of Defense announced the names of two service members killed last week in the ongoing war with Iran. First Lieutenant Tyler Feehan, age 25, of Eva Beach, Hawaii, and Private Isabella Gonzalez, 19, of Carrollton, Texas. Both were killed during an Iranian attack last Friday at an airbase in Jordan.
1: First Lieutenant Feehan was with U.S. Army Air Missile Defense Command out of Fort Bragg, North Carolina. In a statement, Brigadier General John Dauber said that Feehan's unwavering dedication to the mission and to the air defenders he led will leave a lasting legacy.
2: Private Isabella Gonzalez had been part of the 10th Army Air and Missile Defense Command in Ansbach, Germany, since January 2026. In an Instagram post, Texas Congressman Joaquin Castro said that Texas has lost one of our own and that Gonzalez and other service members killed in action would be forever remembered for their service and sacrifice.
1: U.S. Central Command said that last week, unidentified remains were recovered at the airbase in Jordan, and also that a service member was killed during a controlled detonation of an Iranian drone in the Kurdistan region of Iraq. They have not yet released the names of the deceased.
2: Spain's World Cup champions are celebrating back home, parading through the streets of Madrid after a hard-fought 1-0 victory over Argentina. As NPR's Miguel Macias reports, the title is especially meaningful for Spanish fans who waited generations to see their team reach the top of the world again.
3: For fans lining the streets of Madrid today, this celebration was worth the wait. For Mercy Moron, today's celebration also brings back a very different memory. 1986, the World Cup in Mexico, quarterfinals against Belgium, a missed penalty kick by Spain. Morón says she and her brother stood on their balcony and cried. She later told her father, I will never see Spain win a World Cup. Spain is never going to win a World Cup. Morón was speaking for many Spaniards who, for generations, went from heartbreak to heartbreak. The world's biggest stars came to play in Spain, Barcelona, Real Madrid. The football was spectacular, but the national team always seemed to fall short. But then things changed. Spain's golden generation won back-to-back Euros and the 2010 World Cup in South Africa. And then, last night, Argentina's goalie Emiliano Dibu Martinez had a record 11 saves, much to the frustration of Spanish fans who could not breathe easy until the game was finally over. Mercy Moron watched the game with her family, as many Spaniards did. After the game, she was emotional.
4: Yo nunca me podía imaginar.
3: I never imagined I could live to witness two World Cups, two finals, two wins. I have goosebumps. I've cried so much. Rubén Jiménez did not mind getting up early this morning for his job at a bank.
5: Qué bonito es despertarse y ser campeón del mundo.
3: How wonderful it is to wake up a world champion, Jiménez says. He says what he admired the most about this Spanish team was not one individual player, but the team itself. A team that doesn't rely on any stars and doesn't wait for a superstar to save the day. And Spain's future looks just as promising. Young players like Lamine Yamal, Nico Williams and Pedri are expected to be entering their prime by the next World Cup in 2030. The hosts, Morocco, Portugal and Spain. Miguel Macias, NPR News, Spain.

0: on WNYC. The FDA says the test identifying cyclospora in Taylor Farms iceberg lettuce was a false positive. But the lettuce is still linked to cases of the illness in a multi-state outbreak. We'll have an update coming up later this hour.
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0: Coming up tonight on Radiolab, meet Rodney Fox. He survived one of the worst shark attacks in modern history and then went on to try to rehabilitate the shark's image from monstrous to majestic. That's tonight at 9 o'clock, Radiolab, here on WNYC.

80 degrees right now. Sunshine this afternoon. We will see more clouds overnight tonight. A low of 70 degrees. And then tomorrow, well, the rain returns. Mostly cloudy. A chance of showers in the morning. Then showers likely in the afternoon. A chance of thunderstorms. A high of 81 degrees. A flood watch will be in effect tomorrow starting at 8 o'clock in the morning.

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1: It's All Things Considered on WNYC. I'm David First. Workout enthusiasts are fighting back against a city plan to replace the exercise bars in a corner of Tompkins Square Park. As WNYC's Walter Wuthman reports, these Avenue B beefcakes argue that the current bars are better than any modern upgrade.
2: Personal trainer Danny Cavadlo is shirtless and sweaty. He's doing dips in a quiet corner of Tompkins Square Park.
3: These are very, very special bars to the community and to the fitness world.
2: Cavadlo says this assortment of pull-up bars, parallel bars, and monkey bars is unlike any other set in the city.
3: As far as I understand, these bars were built with Canadian steel, and the new stuff that's getting built now is not. So if you grab these bars, they actually feel different.
2: Cavadlo says the metal has been seasoned by years of use.
3: You literally have the blood, sweat, and tears of calisthenics athletes and non-athletes and the community putting their hands on these bars and getting strong together. And that you can't manufacture or quantify.
2: He and about 2,000 other people have signed an online petition demanding the city not replace the equipment at the East Village Park.
4: Why are they so insistent on, you know, repairing things that are in great shape in a city where every penny could be used for so many other needy things?
2: That's 79-year-old Dennis Parlato. He's been coming here for decades. Parlato says newer exercise bars are built at lower heights and from cheaper materials.
4: That's probably why a lot of the gang, we love these bars, don't touch them.
2: The Parks Department has set aside nearly $10 million to upgrade Tompkins Square Park's mini pool and replace the nearby basketball courts and adult fitness area. City Council member Harvey Epstein says he was surprised at the level of pushback. People don't usually oppose investments in their local park. But he says he understands.
5: You got to respect that people like the equipment and use it every day, and that we have to figure out a way to make this work for all New Yorkers. This is our responsibility. It's their park.
2: A Parks Department spokesperson says the city is still in the early design stages and will review community input as they move forward. Back at Tompkins Square Park, it's late afternoon and the fitness area is crowded with people.
6: My name is Jamal Kerwin, but you might know me as Manhattan Mall, 212 Mall, top of the food chain, you know the vibe.
2: Kerwin is alternating between pull-ups and burpees. He says working out here helped him find community and stay out of trouble as a kid.
6: To the naked eye, it just looks like a bullshit jungle gym, but this is a real gym.
2: Kerwin says he has a simple message to the city.
6: Keep the bars. Keep the bars, yo.
2: Walter Wuthman, WNYC News.
1: Affordability is a defining issue across all levels of politics. And here in New York, recent election results suggest that New Yorkers across ideological and demographic lines are making decisions at the ballot box driven by their concerns around affordability. With congressional midterms and a gubernatorial election just a few months away, WNYC decided to bring New Yorkers together in communities across the city. It's a series of live events called In Conversation. The first event will be held at BEM Books and More in Bed-Stuy, Brooklyn, and will be focusing on the cost of food. Here to tell us more are WNYC reporter Karen Yee and our community partnerships editor Carla Wills. And Carla, let's start with you. Tell us more about this, the In Conversation series.
7: Yeah, hi, David. Yes, first I should say that our job at the Community Partnerships Desk is to help ensure that our coverage reflects the priorities of the community, of real New Yorkers. And as you said, one thing we know that's top of mind for everyone is the issue of affordability. We saw that reflected in the past several elections. So we wanted to find ways to amplify those voices through live in-person conversations that looked at the rising cost of everything, you know, how people are grappling with that. And our reporters in the newsroom have been covering this issue of affordability really well for the past few years. And what I learned in speaking with them and trying to develop the series is that this issue affects everyone, you know, people you think might be insulated from these economic headwinds, they're really just as impacted as the people you might, you know, routinely expect are. And so we decided we needed to bring everyone to the table, shoppers and small grocers, tenants and landlords, parents and child care providers, not for debate, but to listen to each other and hopefully begin to discuss solutions that would work for everyone.
1: Well, Karen, high food prices. This has been an issue since the supply disruptions brought on during the pandemic. What, you know, there's a lot to talk about probably, but what is driving the high cost of food?
8: Well, you kind of have this confluence of many different things. You had inflation that hit consumers very, very hard and pushed up food prices. And then if you remember the bird flu epidemic that sent egg prices skyrocketing and, you know, a dozen eggs for $13. Then there were droughts that really increased the price of beef. It sort of limits food for cattle. So maybe you have a smaller herd and that raises food prices. And now with high gas prices because of the war in Iran, that means transportation costs are higher and that pushes the price of everything up in the supply chain. So as rents, transportation, insurance, energy costs, even as all of that has risen, those costs get passed down to us, the consumer. I mean, there's just so many different hands and different businesses that each food product goes through. And they're each business is sort of setting different prices and costs that eventually all the way come down to what we pay at checkout.
1: Indeed. Well, Karen, you've spent a lot of time reporting at grocery stores and food pantries and talking to consumers. How are rising prices affecting New Yorkers?
8: Well, for some New Yorkers, it's meant cutting back on maybe eating out or consuming less meat, while others have turned to a food pantry for help or more pantries. But it's really hit low-income New Yorkers the hardest, and numbers prove this. People are taking on more debt to cover food. Food costs make up a greater share of the budget for low-income New Yorkers. And so for people that are waiting for that next paycheck to pay their rent, if your grocery bill is going up $20, $30, $40, more of that, you know, you might have to skip a meal just to make sure that you're making it to the end of the month. But also, as we're talking about food prices, there are cutbacks to the lowest-income New Yorkers because there are changes to the SNAP benefit program. This is a monthly food assistance program that the Trump administration is now implementing new work rules. And the city told me today that because of these new federal work rules, 22,000 New Yorkers have lost their SNAP benefits in June. This is just the first month of this impact. And the hardest hit people are actually young adults, people 18 to 35 years old. More than 40% of those are young men.
1: Karen, what role do grocery stores play and how much do they control what consumers pay?
8: In many ways, the grocers are kind of the face of this. When you're at the store and you're paying maybe $10 for a jar of mayo, you might be looking at your cashier saying, why are you doing this to me? And
1: yes,
8: this is what I hear from store managers. But the reality is that grocers, especially your locally run store, are also getting squeezed in the supply chain. Like I mentioned, they have higher rents and wages and insurance, et cetera. But I think I've met with grocers who say, look, I know my customers can't afford these prices. And so sometimes they sell things at a loss to keep people in their stores. But they also have to keep their stores open.
1: Hmm. Well, Carla, you're holding tomorrow's event at BEM Books and More in Bed-Stuy. Tell us a little bit about tomorrow's conversation.
7: Yeah, we're really excited to be at BEM Books and More. It's a nonprofit culinary and literary hub in Bed-Stuy that celebrates global Black food and books. And we'll be joined by advocates for better food accessibility from City Harvest and West Side Campaign Against Hunger, as well as someone who is struggling with food affordability, who is a SNAP recipient. And we'll also hear from the head of the New York Bodega Association and statements from other small food grocers, as well as the DSS commissioner, who will then, you know, after hearing all of this feedback, we'll be able to, you know, talk solutions over with her.
1: Okay, WNYC's Carla Wills and Karen Yee, thanks so much for joining us. And if you can't make it out in Bed-Stuy tomorrow night, you will be able to hear excerpts from the event all through the rest of the week right here on All Things Considered. Thanks so much for joining us today.
8: Thanks, David.
7: Thanks, David.
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12: Live from NPR News in Culver City, California, I'm Dwayne Brown. Three American service members were killed as fighting in the Middle East intensifies with a 10th day of airstrikes on Iran. President Trump vowing that Iran will pay after two U.S. soldiers were killed Friday in Jordan and a third died Saturday in northern Iraq. The stepped-up fighting has slowed traffic in the Gulf, sending oil and gas prices higher again. Jim Walsh is a security analyst.
13: If the U.S. expands the number of targets it hits, if it puts ground troops, as some Iranians fear, in Iran, then we will be pushing forward. And then you really get to a point of where everyone loses, not just loses, but loses big time, especially if Iran begins hitting oil infrastructure in the region. That would have enormous economic effects.
12: President Trump plans to attend a ceremony tomorrow as the bodies of the fallen are returned home to Dover Air Force Base. A new immigration rule may make it harder for international students to remain in the U.S. to finish their studies. Historically, they could remain as long as they were making progress, but now they will have to have up to 4 years to finish or apply for a formal extension, as we hear from NPR's Alyssa Nadworny.
14: The Department of Homeland Security says the change will strengthen national security through regular vetting and cut down on what it calls, quote, forever students. Universities worry this could impact programs like PhDs, which often take far longer than 4 years. There's also new restrictions on switching programs and changing majors. One of the selling points in the U.S. system is you come to college to explore, to find yourself. You can double major, you can switch majors. That's what makes it so attractive and unique. Critics of the new policy say this is an example of how the goals of immigration are butting up against the goals of American higher ed.
12: This is NPR.
1: And this is WNYC in New York. I'm David First, 80 degrees at 533. Police identified the man they say launched fireworks and set ablaze outside a Manhattan immigration courthouse as 43-year-old Andrew Arabica. NYPD Commissioner Jessica Tisch says Arabica is an Army veteran whose last known address was in Harlem.
15: On the scene was recovered, among other things, two airsoft rifles and the container with the flammable liquid. Also affixed to the suspect's cart was a sign reading, "Ice off our streets."
1: The FBI says Arabica also had axes, knives, and a machete. The feds say after his arrest, he told officers that he was targeting the building and that he was okay with hurting or killing people. The NYPD and the FBI's Joint Terrorism Task Force are investigating. No criminal charges have been filed yet. The NYPD says an 18-year-old woman is recovering after being shot in the chest during a purse snatching on a subway platform last night. Police say it happened just before midnight on the downtown No. 2 train platform at the Medgar Evers stop. Police say the suspect fled on foot. The 18-year-old was taken in a police car to a nearby hospital. No arrests have been made. Authorities are still investigating. Mayor Mamdani is being drawn into a debate over who is working class. Leaders of the Democratic Socialists of America say working class refers to anyone who works for a living. That means tech workers and doctors who make six-figure salaries. Mamdani says the rising costs mean more people are struggling in the city.
16: The definition we used to have of how much money would be enough to survive in the city clearly hasn't kept up with the costs that we've seen in this city.
1: Mamdani has called the Democratic Socialists of America his political home. The mayor was also asked if he considers himself working class when he earns $260,000 a year. Mamdani says he hasn't met a New Yorker who thinks he makes too little money. Checking our commute right now, we're seeing delays on Uptown 2 and 3 trains and on Downtown A, B, and D trains, and checking our weather, Well, right now, very pleasant conditions in New York City. 80 degrees, sunshine today, a nice breeze as well. We will see more clouds overnight tonight, dropping down to a low around 70 degrees, and then some wild weather may be returning tomorrow. Mostly cloudy, showers in the morning with thunderstorms and showers later in the day.
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17: 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I'm Juana Summers.
18: And I'm Elsa Chang. Health officials have yet to confirm the source of cyclospora in food. It has sickened thousands of people nationwide with diarrhea. The Food and Drug Administration initially said it found the parasite on a sample of lettuce supplied by Taylor Farms. That's the same company that had supplied some Taco Bell restaurants where people said they ate before they got sick. Yesterday, the FDA retracted those test results and said the test was a false positive. So, where does that leave consumers now? Well, NPR's Yuki Noguchi joins us now to explain. Hi, Yuki.
19: Hi, Elsa.
18: Okay, so does this confusion over this discredited test change anything? I mean, practically speaking?
19: Not really. You know, the back and forth, of course, confused a lot of people, but the FDA's recommendation remains to not eat iceberg lettuce grown or processed by Taylor Farms in Mexico and sold at Taco Bell's and some Walmarts. That recommendation is based only on interviews done with sick people, many of whom had eaten the lettuce or had eaten at Taco Bell. And testing is still ongoing, by the way. The FDA says it's also testing produce at the southern border now to check for cyclospora. But so far, none of this has turned up any positives.
18: Okay, so testing is still ongoing. Testing, testing, testing. But thousands of cases, Yuki, of this illness have been reported since May, right? Particularly within five states, including Michigan, which is the epicenter. Is it strange to you that a source has not been identified yet?
19: You know, cyclosporiasis cases are on track to break records this year, but they're pretty common every summer. You know, identifying the source quickly, of course, would help contain an outbreak and perhaps, you know, save people from getting sick weeks down the line. But Donald Schaffner, a microbiologist at Rutgers, says these are often separate and unrelated clusters.
20: Just because you're sick with cyclospora right now doesn't mean that you're part of this cluster of cases that have an epicenter in Michigan and Ohio. What we see is we see multiple cyclospora cases in this country ranging from May to August. Sometimes we can figure out what's causing it, and sometimes we can't.
19: You know, so that's why we're in this limbo.
18: Frustrating. Okay, well, the company Taylor Farms has already recalled its lettuce. Meanwhile, Taco Bell is not using Taylor Farms as a supplier. So are they still the primary suspected sources right now?
19: Well, that's what FDA officials are still pointing to, Taylor Farms, based on their interviews, again, with customers who've gotten sick. Will we ever find the cyclospora itself on the lettuce? You know, that's not clear. Parasites like cyclospora are hard to genetically test for. And plus, when you're trying to find very small amounts across what might be a huge amount of crop, you know, Schaffner says it's easy for parasites to lurk in untested areas. He also points out that sometimes people are exposed to cyclospora not from food, but from drinking or swimming in contaminated water. And he says it's possible that bad water may have been used on a batch of lettuce.
18: That is NPR's Yuki Noguchi. Thank you so much, Yuki.
19: Thank you, Elsa.
21: In North Nigeria, Ibrahim Musa makes his living by driving this motorcycle taxi.
22: Sometimes I get passengers. Sometimes I don't. But I try my best. This is how I feed my family.
21: Still, Musa's income is modest, so when it came to medical needs, he and his family relied on care once subsidized by USAID. Until last year, when that funding suddenly ran out, right when the family desperately needed it. Here's NPR's Ari Daniel.
23: Until recently, Ibrahim Musa and his wife had four kids, including their son Abdullahi, who used to love to help with small tasks however he could.
22: He always goes to clean my motorcycle. His heart is just kind. If someone was sad, he would go and sit with them.
23: Abdullahi developed asthma when he was 5. Over time, it became increasingly serious.
22: Sometimes he would wake up, suddenly, gasping for air. I feel very, very scared. We usually rush him to the hospital.
23: They take the motorcycle. Abdullahi sandwiched between his two parents. Those visits, plus the drugs and inhalers, were usually free. Musa says he was told that USAID was helping to offset the costs.
22: Because of that support, people like us who don't have much could still get treatment.
23: Then, last year, he had an especially severe asthma attack.
22: He told me, "Daddy, I can't breathe well." We rushed to the clinic.
23: But they learned the drugs were no longer available. Musa speculates that was due to USAID funding drying up in the wake of the Trump administration's decision to shut down the agency. A similar story had been playing out more than 150 miles away to the south in central Nigeria. In early 2025, a once cheerful 8-year-old named Ibrahim contracted typhoid fever, a dangerous bacterial infection that his father, Yakubu Garba, says he likely picked up from the drinking water.
3: It started like a normal sickness. He had fever, weakness, and was not eating well.
23: Ibrahim's condition worsened. The family visited the local clinic and received an antibiotic and rehydration regimen for free. The staff told them USAID was picking up the tab. Soon, Ibrahim was feeling better, so much so that he didn't complete his course of antibiotics.
3: Sometimes, too much stress at home will make us not remember to give the child the medicines to take.
23: But Ibrahim's typhoid rebounded and knocked him flat.
3: He would just look at me and tell me, "Baba, I am tired." That broke me.
23: When he and his family returned to the clinic, the meds were no longer free, another possible casualty of the dismantling of USAID. Ibrahim's family couldn't afford the new round of drugs. They took him home, tried an herbal remedy, and prayed.
3: We delayed, hoping we could find money or that he would get better. But he did not.
23: When NPR asked the U.S. State Department for comment, they didn't refer to these two specific cases. Rather, they referenced the 5-year, $5.1 billion health memorandum of understanding that the Trump administration has signed with Nigeria. It consists of nearly $2.1 billion in health assistance, alongside another $3 billion or so from the Nigerian government.
4: In theory, setting up these systems is great. This amount of investment will actually generate a lot of good health.
23: But it's only part of the picture, argues Brooke Nichols, a health economist at Boston University. Her research shows more than 500,000 children perish due to USAID being shut down, mostly in sub-Saharan Africa. She says the abrupt termination led to a breakdown of trust and supply chains, which are challenging to reinstate.
4: It's one thing to turn something off. It is something entirely different to turn something back on again. This funding could have done much more good if there was a transition from the before times into the current MOUs, because we wouldn't have had that disruption of services.
23: While it's difficult to say for sure what would have happened had USAID remained, Nichols says the agency had been in Africa enabling a range of treatments. The MOUs are perhaps of little comfort to the two Nigerian families. Abdullahi died from that final asthma attack. And 4 days after Ibrahim's family was told they'd have to pay for the typhoid antibiotics, Ibrahim passed away. Ari Daniel, NPR News.

0: You're listening to All Things Considered from NPR News. The World Cup certainly left its mark on the U.S., from the thirsty tartan army to falling in love with the players from Cabo Verde to sending fans home with a new appreciation for ranch dressing. These memories will long outlast the games. And the U.S. made sure that there was an American twist to the final yesterday. Instead of a brief break at halftime, yesterday's World Cup final between Spain and Argentina included a new element. For the first time ever, the World Cup featured a Super Bowl-esque halftime show. And NPR culture correspondent Anastasia Siokas was watching that show even more closely than the nail-biting game.
1: Usually, the World Cup is one of the most watched sporting events around the globe. Even before the final, FIFA, soccer's organizing body, had already logged 20 billion video views across digital platforms. But for the first time, FIFA took a page from American football and mounted a live concert mid-game to keep sports fans and non-fans alike entertained. And they went big, as you can hear in these clips that come courtesy of Fox. The Brazilian soccer kings Ronaldo and Ronaldinho accompanied Madonna out onto the pitch. FIFA amassed a cavalcade of top stars from six continents. Conductor Gustavo Dudamel was joined by musicians from the New York Philharmonic and the Simón Bolívar Orchestra of Venezuela for a sing-along of a now-eternal stadium anthem. They played the White Stripes, Seven Nation Army, with the Muppets Band, Dr. Teeth, and the Electric Mayhem, with Animal, of course, pounding out the drum line. One of Afrobeat's hottest stars, Burna Boy, from Nigeria, joined the queen of World Cup anthems, Shakira, for their official World Cup 2026 song, Die Die. It was a feel-good, family-friendly procession of fan favorites. There wasn't much of a through line in the spectacle, save for some broadly inspiring strokes like togetherness, unity, love. It was an 11-minute parade of celebrity cameos and references to memes from this year's Cup and other feel-good soccer moments, like a Ted Lasso reference. Justin Bieber sang his Everything Hallelujah with a few new lyrics to mark the occasion. It's the World Cup Hallelujah. The show was a vehicle for FIFA's charity arm, the FIFA Global Citizen Education Fund. The charity's goal is to raise $100 million to expand education and soccer access for children worldwide. At the end of the show, kids from Staten Island's PS22 chorus sang alongside Coldplay's Chris Martin in a riot of rainbow colors with an enormous banner emblazoned with the word love. FIFA invited fans to visit the charity's website, which asks fans to, quote, use the power of love to defeat poverty and defend the planet. In more normal times, that would be a rather apolitical goal. But at this game, which was attended by President Trump and Melania Trump, messaging about rainbows, global unity, and good sportsmanship comes with an inescapable side of politics. Anastasia Tsiolkas, NPR News.

0: You're listening to All Things Considered here on WNYC. The White House says the newest plane to serve as Air Force One will soon be sent away for upgrades. That has renewed questions about the security features of the jet that was donated by Qatar. We'll hear more about that coming up next.
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0: Comfortable 79 degrees right now in New York City. Sunny skies will drop down to 70 overnight tonight with increasing clouds. And then tomorrow, yes, be prepared for some potentially wild weather. Mostly cloudy. There's a chance for showers in the morning, but the real heavier rain looks like it's coming tomorrow afternoon and tomorrow night. Showers likely tomorrow afternoon with a chance of thunderstorms as well. A high of 81 degrees tomorrow. Flood watch in effect starts at 8 o'clock tomorrow morning. And there's a continued chance for serious showers and thunderstorms tomorrow night as well. This is WNYC. It's 5:50.

0: This is All Things Considered from NPR News. I'm Elsa Chang.
1: And I'm Juana Summers. President Trump says the newest plane to serve as Air Force One is about to get, quote, maxed out. The White House said today that the Boeing luxury jet, which was donated last year by Qatar, will be taken out of service for upgrades. And that's renewing questions about the security features of the plane and whether it's on the level of previous jets that served as Air Force One. NPR's Joel Rose has been following this and is with us now. Hey.
2: Hey there.
1: So, Joel, do we know what the president means when he says max out?
2: Not exactly. President Trump flew back to Washington on the new Air Force One on Sunday evening. He was asked by a reporter why he was flying in an airplane that lacks anti-missile defense systems. Here is how the president responded.
3: You know, it has a lot of capability, but as I understand it, in about a month or so, they're going to send it to have it be maxed out. So they're going to be sending it and they'll have it be maxed out in, think, about a month.
2: Trump did not elaborate. The Air Force referred questions to the White House. This afternoon, the White House released a statement saying the jet is perfectly safe for the president's travels, but the White House says the plane will receive, quote, upgrades and enhancements in the fall, which will take about a month to complete, though still no clarity on exactly what those are.
1: And Joel, how does this jet compare to previous planes that served as Air Force One?
2: Older Air Force One planes were customized for that purpose, with extra communication and self-defense capabilities far beyond what a typical Boeing 747 or any passenger jet would have. So for that matter, will the new ones that Boeing is building now, but that program is years behind schedule. This plane that was donated by the government of Qatar last year is supposed to serve as a bridge aircraft until they are ready. The Qatari donated jet has been retrofitted, but defense and aviation experts say that work was done relatively quickly, and as a result, the new plane probably lacks some of the self-defense technologies found on older Air Force One jets.
1: Okay, and the White House says the new Air Force One will be out of service for about a month. What can they do in that amount of time?
2: I put that question to Frank Kendall. He is the former Secretary of the Air Force under President Biden, and he's skeptical that very much can be done in a month.
4: A month is not enough time to do anything significant. Software could be done. Software changes could be made relatively easily any place. Hardware modifications, I'm having a hard time imagining any that could be done in a month that are of any serious significance.
2: Kendall and other experts were surprised to see President Trump fly on this new jet to Turkey earlier this month. Trump then flew part of the way back from the Middle East in one of the older Air Force One jets before switching back again to the new jet for the flight from the UK to Washington.
1: And what has the White House said about that switch?
2: President Trump said when he flew back from Turkey that there were no security concerns that prompted the switch of planes. He said in a post on Truth Social that he flew on the older Air Force One jet, quote, for old times' sake. You might remember the New York Times reported then that the Secret Service had intervened over security concerns and then published another story which laid out those security concerns about the plane in some detail. Days later, the Justice Department served those reporters with subpoenas, which the newspaper is now fighting in court. By all accounts, the president loves this plane, but for the first time, he appears to be conceding that it is not as well equipped as prior Air Force One jets were.
1: NPR's Joel Rose, thanks as always.
2: You're welcome.
0: For many anglers, the practice of fly fishing is about much more than catching fish. From member station GBH, Craig LaMolt reports that for some people in addiction recovery, fly fishing can be therapeutic.
5: So with this amount of line out, I want you to go ahead and cast that.
6: Jim Faust and Noreen Finnegan stand knee-deep in the Deerfield River in the northwest corner of Massachusetts as he shows her how to fly fish. Her wrist pivots the rod forward, and the line creates an arc that drops gently into the river.
5: Yes, there you go. Now you feel that?
7: Yeah.
5: Okay, good.
6: Faust is a retired anesthesiologist, and these days shares his passion for fly fishing with people in addiction recovery. He tells Finnegan to pause for a moment on the backswing of her cast.
5: We have a pause, right?
7: Yeah.
5: A pause. And you think that when you pause, nothing's happening. Probably the same thing in life. Sometimes when you pause, all the important stuff is happening. And that's what's happening with a fly cast.
6: The two met at a rehab center. Finnegan was getting treatment for alcohol addiction. Faust came in to teach how to tie flies, the tiny lures that are used for fly fishing.
5: You're doing great.
7: This is great. Thank you.
6: And Finnegan knew then she wanted to get out here on the river to see those flies in action.
7: It's so peaceful. It really just gets you, like Jim says, time to pause, you know? It's perfect. It just gives you time to focus on just what's around you and just, like, drop everything.
6: Faust's nonprofit is called Adam's Parachute, in honor of his son, Adam.
5: When he got into recovery, and he had 2 years and 2 months in recovery, he devoted his life to helping other people who were seeking recovery.
6: 2 years ago, Adam saved the life of a young man who had overdosed.
5: And I think that triggered him.
6: The next morning, Adam overdosed himself.
5: So Adam passed, and he's still with me. He's with us right here, I can promise you. But then came the, how do we move forward, you know? Do we move forward?
6: That's when he came up with Adam's Parachute. It's actually the name of a fly fishing fly, and Faust sees it as an apt metaphor for his son's final moments. Adam had one parachute, and he gave it to someone else. Now, the nonprofit shares fly fishing with people in recovery.
5: I'll probably get 200 people out fishing this year. I got 100 out last year.
6: Among them is Jared Freeman.
8: I never was comfortable in my own skin, so when I was alone by myself, my mind would just race, and I'd use substances to deal with reality and my own thoughts. With fly fishing, it forces me to be okay with my own thoughts.
6: Faust has recruited other anglers to help him teach. Amy Delaney, who's in recovery herself, discovered fly fishing through a program for veterans called Healing Waters.
9: Jim was one of my mentors that taught me how to fly fish. And then when he started Adam's Parachute, I immediately offered to help.
6: She knows too many who didn't make it.
9: I just want to be able to save one. That's all I wanted to do. I just want to be able to do for somebody else what was done for me. I have to.
6: Faust says being out on the river and sharing it with others is helping him process his grief.
5: The Irish call it a thin place, you know, the place where the veil between the heavenly and the earthly, or between the human and the spiritual, is thin. And, you know, maybe it's even transparent sometimes, but you can feel it. These are my thin places.
6: He says many people in recovery haven't found their thin place yet.
9: All right.
6: And he's trying to help them do just that.
9: Hey.
6: For NPR News, I'm Craig LaMolt.
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0: 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Thanks for joining us today. Coming up later on Marketplace, gas is up above $4 a gallon as the renewed conflict between the U.S. and Iran intensifies.
1: Every previous time in the country, we've gone up above $4 a gallon nationally for gasoline. We've come off and we've stayed lower.
0: Using history to predict the future of gas prices, that's coming up on Marketplace at 6:30. And later tonight, according to some estimates, approximately 20% of all food waste in the U.S. is linked to confusion over date labels. On tonight's On Point, what expiration dates really tell us? That's tonight at 8 o'clock here on WNYC. And checking the weather, 79 degrees, sunshine. We will have more clouds tonight, a low of 70 degrees overnight, and then tomorrow, get ready for some more rain, mostly cloudy, some showers in the morning, then showers likely, thunderstorms as well in the afternoon and the evening. WNYC, it's 6 o'clock.
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0: Spain are world champions. Messi may have played his last World Cup match. This hour, we look back at some of the biggest stories and most significant moments. It's Monday, July 20th. I'm David First, and this is All Things Considered on WNYC. Also this hour in the United Kingdom today, Andy Burnham took over as Prime Minister.
4: I will put the care of people at the heart of everything I do.
0: Burnham is the UK's seventh Prime Minister in the past 10 years. We hear about the transition and what to expect from Burnham in terms of policy. Plus, the FBI and the NYPD say an Army veteran is in custody after he set off fireworks and lit a fire next to a federal building in Lower Manhattan. We'll have the latest. Those stories just ahead, right after news headlines.
5: Live from NPR News in Washington, I'm Ryland Barton. The U.S. is carrying out its 10th consecutive day of strikes on Iran to reopen the Strait of Hormuz. It comes as Iran has attacked American Gulf allies and three U.S. service members were killed in recent days. Meanwhile, the State Department says Israel and Lebanon are moving ahead with a deal to begin restoring Lebanese sovereignty in the south and stop attacks from Iranian-backed Hezbollah on Israel. Lebanon's president is set to visit the White House tomorrow, as NPR's Michelle Kellerman reports.
6: Secretary of State Marco Rubio says he's been talking to Lebanese President Joseph Aoun about international investments and a future when Aoun's government, not Iranian-backed Hezbollah, is fully in control of the country.
7: I think President Aoun will be able to return to Lebanon and say to the people of Lebanon that he is the one that's getting positive results for the people, all Lebanese, including Christian, Sunni, and Shia, and Bedouin, and Druze, all the people of a very diverse country, not Hezbollah, not Iran.
6: Israel controls much of southern Lebanon, but is pulling back in several pilot zones. U.S. officials say this gives the Lebanese state a chance to reassert control in areas historically dominated by Hezbollah. Michelle Kellerman, NPR News, the State Department.
5: Several Texas communities are starting recovery efforts after heavy floods damaged property and took the lives of two people, but some are still in danger. The Texas Newsroom's Blaise Ganey reports.
8: During a press conference Monday afternoon, Governor Greg Abbott said while the skies are clear, waters continue to rise, posing threats to several areas near Nueces River.
9: Evacuations will continue in areas like Uvalde, where Nueces is one of four rivers that flow through and around the Uvalde area. We also remain concerned at this time for Cotulla, Tilden, and Carrizo Springs.
8: Abbott, who surveyed Kerr and Kendall counties today, says the damage looks worse than last year. So far in Kerr County, more than 135 homes sustained major damage or have been completely destroyed. More assessments will continue. For NPR News, I'm Blaise Ganey in Austin.
5: The national average price for a gallon of regular gas once again reached $4 a gallon. NPR's Stephen Bissaha reports fuel costs are rising as the Iran war escalates.
10: All sorts of travelers are feeling the rising costs. Commercial truck drivers, diesel is now above $5.10 a gallon nationally. Flyers, at the start of July, domestic flights were up about $93 on average from a year earlier, according to the travel site Kayak. And if you're trading in crude oil, a barrel started the week priced above $82, up about $25 since the year's start. Average gas prices peaked around $4.50 in May, but the ceasefire between the U.S. and Iran brought those prices down. Now, with the ceasefire over and fighting intensifying, prices are climbing again. Stephen Bissaha, NPR News.
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0: And this is WNYC in New York. I'm David First, 79 degrees, 4 minutes after 6 o'clock. Authorities say a man is in custody after setting off fireworks and starting a fire outside a federal building in Lower Manhattan today. Police say 43-year-old Andrew Arabica appeared to fire pellets from an airsoft rifle before pouring a flammable liquid near 26 Federal Plaza and setting it on fire. Federal officials subdued him. His attorney information was not immediately available. Three people suffered minor injuries, according to authorities. Governor Hochul says state police are working with the NYPD and the FBI.
11: We'll find out the motivation, but it's absolutely unacceptable to try to create terror in any location in our country, but certainly outside a federal courthouse.
0: Authorities say charges have not yet been filed. The FBI's Joint Terrorism Task Force is investigating and will have an update coming later this hour. New Jersey leaders are hoping a new law against algorithmic rent pricing will help bring the state's soaring housing costs under control. WNYC's Michael Saul Warren reports.
12: The law, called the FAIR Act, restricts the use of algorithms to set rents and bars landlords from colluding on pricing. Governor Mikey Sherrill signed the law today in Newark. She touted it as a key tool in the push to make New Jersey more affordable.
13: This bill isn't going to single-handedly fix our housing crisis, but it will stop some of the relentless price hikes that are making a bad market worse.
12: RealPage, a company which makes rent pricing software targeted by the law, says it will comply. New Jersey is involved in ongoing federal litigation against RealPage and other landlords over an alleged scheme to collude on rents.
0: Brooklyn's district attorney says the city and state collected over 190 firearms in a recent buyback event. DA Eric Gonzalez, along with the NYPD, the attorney general, and the state comptroller, hosted the event at Emmanuel Baptist Church over the weekend. Officials say they received 158 revolvers and semi-automatic pistols, as well as 9 assault rifles. Participants got up to $500 in return per firearm. Downtown, we're seeing delays on downtown 2, 3, B, and D trains. It's WNYC.
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14: 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I'm Juana Summers.
15: And I'm Elsa Chang. The summer of World Cup fever has come to a close. Spain is the champion after a 1-0 win over Argentina. It was a remarkable and thrilling tournament. I'm talking about all 104 matches, most of them held here in the U.S. And for many Americans, it was a summer that they will probably remember for a long time. We're joined now by two NPR reporters who covered the World Cup all summer long, NPR's Jasmine Gartz and Becky Sullivan. Hello to both of you.
16: Hello.
17: Hi.
15: Hi. Okay, I know both of you are in New York right now because you were both in the area for the final in New Jersey yesterday.
16: Uh-huh.
15: Becky, how did the final feel? I mean, compared to the rest of this whole tournament, did it feel like a fitting finale to this whole summer's worth of drama and festivities?
16: It was a spectacle for sure. Uh-huh. The number of fireworks alone just shocked me. But I just think it captured the vibe, right? Like just in New York this weekend, yesterday, before I headed to the game. I went to go pick up bagels for our team, and the line for the bagel place was full of people, like half of them wearing Spain flags draped over their shoulder, the other half wearing Lionel Messi jerseys. I think for me, the biggest takeaway actually is that, you know, there were all these anxieties before the World Cup, Elsa, like concerns about things like visa issues or the unfairness of the Iran team having to relocate to Mexico, the sky-high ticket prices, the hydration breaks, worries about traffic. There's all this stuff. And I got to say, like, all of those things were true. And yet the event is just so special, the experience of being exposed to just all these visitors, other people, all this shared joy across the cultural lines. And then, of course, the game on the field, amazing, too. And the joy of the Spanish team as they lifted the trophy yesterday in jubilation was just a really beautiful end.
17: It was so, so beautiful to watch. Jazz, how do you think, though, we will remember this Argentina team? Because, yes, Lionel Messi is so beloved to so many people, but there were kind of some distasteful moments from members of his team after the final ended yesterday, right?
18: Yeah, I think the way the game ended yesterday was really unfortunate. I mean, it was just... it was bad sportsmanship. Argentina, a player threw punches. There were pushes. Most of Argentina's team turned their back when Spain had their awards ceremony. What I'm holding on to here is that, you know, kind of in the midst of this, Argentina team captain Lionel Messi hugged Spanish superstar Lamine Yamal, who's 20 years younger, long considered to be his sort of successor. And as I left the stadium, I was thinking about this is what really separates extraordinary athletes from people who play a sport very, very well. It's not just the physical and technical aspect. It's also the attitude, the grace under pressure.
17: Yeah. Who rises to the occasion? Well, what happens to Messi now? What do you think?
18: Look, the next World Cup will find him in his 40s, which in soccer is getting up there. He was very emotional on the field. And we don't know. I mean, a lot of the greats of football go on to coach. He's given no indication about what his next move will be.
17: Maybe Coach Messi is next. It was so touching to watch those tears roll down his face yesterday. Well, Becky, what about the U.S. men's team? They were so good all the way up until their final game. Like, where do they go from here, you think?
16: They were so fun to watch. There was so much hype for them coming into this World Cup. There was this whole narrative like they had been so promising, this young squad back in the 2022 World Cup, and all those players were going to be 4 years older and wiser. The World Cup was going to be here at home. They hired this big-time coach. And at first, it felt like all of that was coming to fruition. It was amazing.
17: Yeah.
16: This was a huge step forward in that way. On the other hand, their exit, I think, was just unequivocally disappointing. 4-1 loss to Belgium in the round of 16. They were just dominated. It was a very poor performance. So it's hard to know what there is to be optimistic about them going forward. We're just going to have to see how they handle this period coming out of the World Cup.
17: Well, with respect to their exit from this tournament, I mean, another thing that maybe kind of messed with the vibes was President Trump making that personal phone call to the head of FIFA to ask for a review of a red card given to a U.S. player.
16: Yeah, definitely.
17: It felt like such a seismic event to so many people watching. And looking back now, how does that moment feel?
16: Yeah, I mean, I think we just have to accept that that was an unfortunate new frontier for a U.S. national team, not just in soccer, but in any sport. I mean, for the president to get directly involved in the disciplinary procedures of a sports organization on behalf of the U.S., I mean, of course, this was over the controversial, just to give some context, over a controversial red card given to a U.S. striker named Florin Balogun in the round of 32 game. Normally, that would have come with this one-game suspension for Balogun that would have made him sit out the following game. But FIFA made this extraordinarily unusual decision to delay that one-game suspension to next year, when, of course, it'll be a lot less consequential than it would have been in the round of 16 in the World Cup. And so when the news broke that President Trump had personally called the head of FIFA, Gianni Infantino, to ask for a review, a lot of people, both inside this country and especially outside this country, that looked corrupt. Mm-hmm. And FIFA has been very clear all along. They say Trump's call had no influence on the decision. But I think what has stuck with me is how little U.S. soccer has done to assure fans of that, to assure fans that Trump's call didn't play a role, or even to state clearly that the organization opposes political involvement in the game. In fact, just last week, Elsa, I had the opportunity to ask the CEO of U.S. soccer about this. His name is J.T. Batson. And honestly, he essentially shrugged. Let's listen to what he said.
19: The president is able to do what the president wants to do. Obviously, we're, you know, incredibly grateful for all the support for all of our fans all across the country, wherever they are, and we're excited about excited about that. And we know that that'll pay dividends going forward.
16: Huh. You know, instead, he characterizes the fuss over the red card as a good thing for American soccer, evidence of the fact that there's just more eyes on it than ever. That's true. But I'm not sure that's the right answer about the White House's involvement.
17: Well, for new fans who got really into soccer because of this particular tournament, what do you think happens now? Like, do you think Major League Soccer or other leagues retain people after?

0: during the World Cup. There are worse assignments in the world. Thank you so much to both of you.
1: You're welcome.
2: Thanks for having us.
3: A peaceful transfer of power presided over by the monarch. It's supposed to happen in the United Kingdom every 5 years or so, but it has been happening much more frequently. Today, Andy Burnham became the 7th British Prime Minister in a decade, succeeding Keir Starmer, who was ousted by his own Labour Party. Let's go now to NPR's Lauren Freyer. She's at our bureau in London. Hi there.
4: Hi, Juana.
3: So, Lauren, walk us through the transfer of power that happened today.
4: Yeah, it's a now very familiar scene. A wooden lectern gets dragged out in front of 10 Downing Street. The outgoing leader stands in front of their staff and gives a farewell address.
5: It has been the privilege of my life to serve you and this great country as Prime Minister.
4: That was, of course, Keir Starmer before he headed off to Buckingham Palace to tender his resignation to King Charles. He said he's leaving with, quote, good grace and a smile. Behind him applauding were many of the same lawmakers who turned on him and backed Andy Burnham to return to national politics and rescue the ruling Labour Party, which has been hemorrhaging support to populists, both on the right and the left.
3: And tell us a bit about Burnham. I mean, I don't think most of us have heard of him until recently.
4: Yeah, I mean, his name has long been familiar domestically in UK politics. He served in the governments of Prime Ministers Tony Blair and Gordon Brown. But it was really in local politics as the mayor of Greater Manchester, England, in Northern England, that he won fame domestically. He helped Manchester become one of the fastest growing economies in the UK. He also had a side gig as a DJ in Manchester's indie music scene. He does these snazzy social media videos that have been compared to New York Mayor Zohran Mamdani's. And polls show voters like him. They find him charismatic, which is why Labour swapped him in amid Starmer's lackluster approval ratings.
3: And what do we know about his plans? What does he plan to do differently from Starmer?
4: So he and Starmer are from the same center-left Labour Party. They have roughly the same politics. This afternoon, Burnham fired Starmer's cabinet, but then rehired some of them back in different positions. Former Energy Minister Ed Miliband will be the Foreign Secretary. Former Defence Minister John Healey, a fellow Northerner, incidentally, has been named Chancellor, which is kind of like Treasury Secretary, probably the most important job.
3: Okay, listen to you list those names off. Same party, same faces, different jobs. What's different?
4: Yeah, so in his first speech as prime minister, Burnham acknowledged that the UK has had this sort of revolving door of prime ministers, mostly conservatives, until Starmer. Burnham pledged to be a, quote, circuit breaker to that.
6: I know people at home are fed up with politics. I hear you. And I want to be honest with you. We have not been good enough. And we need to be better.
4: He said his whole generation of politicians, he's 56 years old, needs to, quote, raise their game. And he also said he's going to devolve power to municipal and regional authorities away from the capital, London.
6: We will take power out of here and carry it into every postcode in the land so that they can do more. And in doing more, build a new economy.
4: To that end, he's opening a branch of Downing Street up north in Manchester, and that's unprecedented.
3: Lauren, Burnham clearly has experience in domestic politics, but what about on the global stage?
4: Yeah, so one of the first phone calls Burnham had today after taking office was with President Trump. He also spoke with President Zelensky of Ukraine. And in a phone call with the president of the European Commission, Ursula von der Leyen, he also mentioned Ukraine. He said he's got a, quote, ironclad commitment to Ukraine. So that is an indication of at least one of his priorities in foreign policy.
3: NPR's Lauren Freyer in London. Thanks so much.
4: You're welcome.

0: It's All Things Considered on WNYC. Authorities say a man is in custody after setting off fireworks and starting a fire outside a federal building in Lower Manhattan today. We'll hear more coming up next.
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1: Coming up tomorrow morning, the unlicensed network of buses that shuttle riders across Brooklyn have survived the rise of apps like Uber and the COVID-19 pandemic. Tomorrow on Morning Edition, hear why they might have met their match with Mayor Mamdani's push to speed up the MTA's city buses. 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Well, it has been sunny today, but the rain returns tomorrow. The National Weather Service says New York City could get a couple of inches or more of rain and high gusts of wind tomorrow. The weather could resemble the storms and the flash flooding that we saw this past Saturday. Forecasts call for the rain to begin around noon, the heavy rain, and last until after 10 p.m. Could be coming in two different waves of heavy rainstorms. There's also a small chance of hailstorms and a tornado. The rain could continue into Wednesday, and we will keep you updated on all of the latest developments here on WNYC, as we're seeing cooler temperatures this week in the 70s to the mid-80s. 79 degrees right now. It's 620.
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1: It's All Things Considered on WNYC. I'm David First. An investigation is underway after an explosion in Lower Manhattan. The FBI and the NYPD say an Army veteran is in custody and awaiting official charges after he set off fireworks and lit a massive fire next to a federal building in Lower Manhattan. WNYC's Brittany Kriegstein is covering this developing story and joins us now in Lower Manhattan. And Brittany, what do we know so far about this incident?
3: So, David, the FBI and NYPD just had a press conference at the scene and gave us a lot more information, which I'll share with you now. A 43-year-old man named Andrew Arabica apparently arrived at 26 Federal Plaza around 8:30 this morning, armed with fireworks, gasoline, and other weapons, including an airsoft rifle, two axes, a hammer, a machete, and three knives. This is all according to officials. Video on social media appears to show him pouring the gasoline on the ground outside the building and igniting it, which started a large fire. Federal officials say he then shot several bullets from a pellet gun, rather, toward the building before he was tackled to the ground by law enforcement officers. Three people suffered minor injuries, including two government employees and a civilian.
1: This sounds like a very scary scene. The building where this happened is 26 Federal Plaza. What should we know about that location?
3: That's right. So this building has attracted a lot of attention within the last year or so. It's home to New York City's Immigration Court, and it's made headlines as a place where immigration and customs enforcement agents sometimes wait to arrest migrants who come in for routine proceedings. ICE is under the umbrella of the Department of Homeland Security, which also has offices in the building. All of this makes 26 Federal Plaza a frequent site of protests. I spoke to a parking garage attendant across the way, across the street from the building, who says he and his colleagues are used to incidents happening around the building, but have never seen something of this magnitude. So quite a scary scene for them as well.
1: Mm. Do we know anything about the suspect's motive?
3: So law enforcement officials say he appears to have been targeting Immigration and Customs Enforcement. James Barnicle, the assistant director in charge of New York's FBI field office, says Arabica admitted to investigators just after his arrest that he was targeting the building and was, quote, okay if he hurt or killed people going in and out. When I was at the scene myself this morning, I observed a wagon that was apparently his with a sign on the side saying, quote, ICE off our streets. We asked Barnicle from the FBI if Arabica has a criminal or extremist history. He said Arabica has a couple of encounters with law enforcement that officials are not ready to disclose, but nothing rising to this level. Barnacle also says Arabica served in the U.S. Army from about 2001 to 2005 as a repairman or a mechanic on Patriot missile systems. He says he's not aware if Arabica has participated in protests in the past, but more details may emerge as the investigation continues. NYPD officials say Arabica is originally from Poughkeepsie. He's been living in Harlem. He apparently rode the subway down to Penn Station yesterday evening and spent the night near the entrance to the Holland Tunnel before making his way to Lower Manhattan early this morning. And it's worth noting, David, he's not yet been officially charged. Those charges are pending.
1: Okay. Is this still an active crime scene downtown?
3: It still is. Law enforcement agents are walking around and still inspecting a few things here. Worth Street between Lafayette Street and Broadway is still closed off to traffic and pedestrians, though Barnacle from the FBI again told reporters that most offices inside the building were still able to operate as normal throughout the day. He actually said the civilian who suffered minor injuries was an immigrant coming to the building for a hearing. So as far as some of the other offices there, updates will surely be had a bit later today and into tomorrow.
1: Okay, I'm sure we'll hear more in the hours and days ahead. WNYC's Brittany Kriegstein, thanks for the update.
3: Thank you so much, David.

0: The musical Les Miserables is celebrating its 40th anniversary this year with an international concert tour, and the final stop on that tour opens in just 3 days. NPR's Jennifer Venasco says there's a reason why this story continues to draw audiences.
1: The musical Les Miserables started as a French concept album in 1980. It tells a story about hardship, redemption, and liberation in 19th century France. Les Miserables is based on a novel by Victor Hugo. Its main plotline is a face-off between a former criminal, Jean Valjean, and police inspector Javert. When British theatrical producer Cameron McIntosh heard the album, he says he knew it needed to be a musical.
2: I listened to it. I listened to four tracks, the first four tracks. I was so excited.
1: But he wanted a second opinion, so he played it for a lyricist friend, Alan J. Lerner, who wrote My Fair Lady.
2: And he said, my dear boy, he said, this is not a show for me, but you've got to promise me you will do it.
1: He did. McIntosh went on to create a fully staged version, in English, of Les Miserables.
3: Do you hear the people sing?
1: 40 years later, it's still playing in London's West End, and it's been staged around the world, including on Broadway. At the same time, though, Les Mis has never strayed that far from its concept album roots. There was a 10th anniversary concert, a 25th anniversary concert, and in 2024, to celebrate the then-upcoming 40th anniversary, McIntosh kicked off Les Miserables, the Arena Concert Spectacular. It's gone to Europe, Japan, the Philippines. They've sent the set across the ocean on boats. And now for its final stop, Radio City Music Hall in New York.
4: I dreamed a dream in time gone by.
5: It's a concert. We have microphones across the front of the stage, and behind them on another raised platform is a huge 27-piece orchestra.
1: Jean-Pierre Vandespray is based in the UK. He's co-director of the show. He says the performers wear costumes.
5: And there are little bits of staging to kind of help keep the evening bubbling along in an exciting way.
1: This is all done on giant stages. Radio City seats about 6,000. So gestures are big and the lights have a bit of a rock concert vibe. But there's also two large video screens that capture the actors in a more intimate way.
6: Bring him home.
1: Killian Donnelly, an Irish actor who plays good guy Jean Valjean, says it was a little complicated trying to play to an arena and into a camera at the same time.
7: One of our directors who I trust completely would go, a bit too much. I was like, oh, really? Yeah, it would work for the West End, but here it looks really big on camera. So less is more.
1: The concert tour includes many performers like Donnelly who've been in Les Mis for years. He loves the show. So do audiences. Producer Cameron McIntosh says,
2: the great key about the show is the survival of the human spirit.
1: Whether it's the arena concert or stage version, book, movie, or that first concept album, he says, it's all about the story and how it makes people feel. Jennifer Venasco, NPR News, New York.

0: Marketplace is coming up next here on WNYC. Gas is up above $4 a gallon as the renewed conflict between the U.S. and Iran intensifies. A look on the show this evening, whether it will stay that way.
1: Every previous time in the country, we've gone up above $4 a gallon nationally for gasoline. We've come off and we've stayed lower.
0: Using history to predict the future of gas prices, that's next on Marketplace. 78 degrees right now, increasing clouds tonight.
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5: In Los Angeles, I'm Kai Rizdahl. It is Monday, today the 20th of July. Good as it always is to have you along, everybody. There is the war, of course, and its attendant economic trickle-down. There are consumers in this economy because we get a vote on what happens too. There's business sentiment and a zillion other things that are going to affect which way this economy goes in the short and medium term. But way up high on that list is what Federal Reserve Chairman Kevin Warsh is thinking. It is early days yet in the Warsh era, but even after his testimony last week on Capitol Hill, it is tricky to figure out exactly what he is thinking. So we've called Wendy Edelberg. She's a senior fellow at the Brookings Institution, also one of our go-tos for all things big picture. Wendy, it's great to have you back.
6: Nice to be back.
5: All right, so let's take Chairman Warsh at his word. He is speaking in declarative sentences when he says, we are going to get inflation under control. The committee will do what it takes. It is, I don't know if we use these words, but he says, you know, it's our solemn oath. What does that translate into for you?
6: I am surprised that the market is putting so little weight on possible rate cuts. The market seems to be betting that Kevin Warsh will revert to his traditionally hawkish instincts and disappoint Trump the way that Powell did. And that's certainly possible, but I would not bet so strongly against Trump getting at least some of the rate cuts he wants. I mean, second term Trump has achieved so many of his goals on other fronts, and indeed, I see Warsh as already laying the intellectual groundwork for rate cuts.
5: All right, keep going. You got to spell that out then.
6: All right. So he's created these five task forces examining issues, including inflation measurement. He thinks that like the official measures may not be, you know, adequate. The effects of AI, policy rules, the balance sheet. Those task forces are going to report over the next months. And, you know, the way he talked about them with Congress, I think he's telegraphing that this work will eventually produce an analytical case for lower rates without any suggestion that he's responding to pressure from the White House.
5: Don't you think, though, I mean, that he torpedoes his own credibility if he, in essence, gives the president what he wants, having constructed this intellectual framework?
6: I mean, it's a coincidence of wants, potentially. So take the way he talked about artificial intelligence at the hearing. He, you know, just I'm quoting him exactly. He said, will it increase measured prices over the course of the next 12 months? I suspect it will. But whether that's inflationary or not, that's up to the Federal Reserve. And we're going to have something to say about that. That's an extraordinary thing for the chairman of the Fed to say.
5: I keyed on the exact same thing when he said it, and my response, and I was either screaming at my TV or putting it out on the socials, I was like, doesn't the market get to decide what's inflationary here? Don't consumers get to decide?
6: Well, I think in this case, it's the task force that's going to get to decide. And my bet is that the task force says that AI-related price increases should be ignored. And I think the task force is also going to find, just serendipitously, that there are alternative measures of inflation that show that inflation is lower than the official indices indicate. And, you know, Warsh will follow those.
5: You are insinuating here that he is stacking the deck.
6: I am coming back to a coincidence of wants. I think that President Trump made it very, very clear when he chose who he was going to nominate to be chair of the Fed that he wanted interest rate cuts. And it wouldn't surprise me that a smart guy who wanted that job would think about, could he create the intellectual infrastructure, the scaffolding, to justify such cuts?
5: I'm going to go back to the credibility thing here. Chairman Warsh said, and this is a paraphrase, he used these numbers, though, it's been 63 or 64 months that inflation has been above the Fed's target, and that is a problem for both this economy and for the Federal Reserve. Don't you think there's an institutional requirement that he fix that?
6: I think that there's an institutional requirement that he looks like he's always on the verge of fixing that. I don't know. I think that the institution can withstand it not being fixed in real time. I think it always has to look like it's going to get fixed around the corner 6 months from now, next year. And I think that it's also going to depend on what measure of inflation you use, right? Like you can find a different measure of inflation that shows that inflation is indeed under control.
5: Yeah. Super quick. You got half a minute. I'm sure you saw this morning that Bill Dudley, who used to run the New York Fed, came out and said the Federal Reserve has to raise rates. Don't you think pressure mounts on Warsh the longer it goes with inflation and price levels elevated?
6: I do. And I think, look, I get why markets have priced in a possible rate increase. You know, I see the argument for that, for sure. I just don't see why no one's talking about all the indicators pointing to a rate cut.
5: Wendy Edelberg at Brookings. Thanks, Wendy. Good to talk to you.
6: Thank you.
5: Wall Street on this late July Monday, you know, meh. Details, numbers, when we get there.

0: The thing about what Chairman Warsh and the Fed may or may not do with interest rates is that a whole lot of what happens with prices is outside their control. Exhibit A, perhaps, is that as Warsh and other Fed chairs have said time and again, tightening or loosening monetary policy is not magically going to bring another barrel of crude oil to market. The natural segue here, then, is that oil is up another percent or so today, and the average price of a gallon of gas in this economy is $4 on the nose, just about where it was a month into the war. That would be the end of March. So, first of all, yes, we have been here before, but also, we've been here before, and oil markets can use that experience to set prices today. Here's Marketplace's Kristen Schwab.
1: At the heart of oil prices right now sit two questions, says Severin Bornstein at UC Berkeley's The Energy Institute at Haas.
2: How much political stomach Trump has for higher gas prices and how much the Iranians can live with in terms of disruption to their economy.
1: Oil hit $90 a barrel this morning, which so far reflects the idea that markets think Trump and the Iranians want to negotiate. Because otherwise, Bornstein says, prices would be worse.
2: Early on in the war, there were predictions of $150 or $200 per barrel, but that never happened.
1: Oil prices peaked at about $110 because 30-some countries released strategic reserves. And, says Catherine Wolfram, an energy economist at MIT, China's quickly learned to live using less fuel.
3: Basically insulated us from much higher run-up in oil prices by the reduction in mainly gasoline consumption there from the diffusion of electric vehicles.
1: Still, there are some price pressures. Remember, says Tom Kloza, chief energy advisor at Gulf Oil, there's a whole other war happening between Russia and Ukraine.
4: A lot of international refineries are out of commission right now.
1: We're also entering hurricane season in the Gulf of Mexico. But on the upside, demand for gas tends to go down in the fall, and refineries will soon switch to cheaper winter blends. All in all, Kloza thinks gas prices will continue to bounce around.
4: We might have another Groundhog Day where we go back below $4 and above.
1: We've been here before. We might be back here again. I'm Kristen Schwab for Marketplace.

0: We talked last week about earnings for a lot of the big Wall Street banks. They're doing quite fine, thanks. But the kinds of banking that they do, investment banking, trading, all of that, are a couple of steps removed from the economy that most of the rest of us live in. To find out what's going on there, it's more instructive to turn to regional lenders, several of which are set to report their earnings over the next couple of weeks. Marketplace's Justin Ho has more on that.
1: Regional banks aren't the small community banks that you might see in the corner of a small town, but they aren't sprawling multinational empires either, says Julie Hill at the University of Wyoming.
2: They're basically larger banks that focus on traditional banking model. That's borrowing money from people in the form of deposits and lending it out as loans either to businesses or consumers.
1: Hill says most of regional banks' revenue comes from that kind of traditional banking.
2: So typically what you want to see for regional banks is you want to see strong loan demand and you want to see low losses on loans.
1: And right now, loan demand is up. Gerard Cassidy with RBC Capital Markets says that's partly because of all of the AI spending that's been happening this year.
3: So, for example, a bank may have a relationship with cement companies that are being hired to build the foundations for data centers or the HVAC installers.
1: But Cassidy says loan demand is also coming from all kinds of other industries, including from healthcare companies, trucking companies, auto dealers. Tom Collins with the consulting company West Monroe says mid-sized businesses in particular are demanding credit.
4: These would be businesses that would range from, you know, manufacturing companies to service companies, kind of the bread and butter of the economy.
1: Collins says many are borrowing because they're realizing that interest rates probably aren't going lower anytime soon. But he says many are also feeling optimistic and they feel comfortable borrowing. Stephen Bigger with Argus Research says many consumers do too, despite higher interest rates and higher gas prices.
5: I think it's really the jobs economy. So to the extent that unemployment remains down, that means consumers are going to feel reasonably good about taking out that loan.
1: And Bigger says delinquencies have been falling, which means banks are going to feel more comfortable making loans. I'm Justin Ho for Marketplace.

0: It's been a while since we've talked shipping, but just because it's not in the headlines, Strait of Hormuz excepted, of course, but just because it's mostly not in the headlines doesn't mean it doesn't matter. So we've gotten Weston Labar back on the phone. He's the Chief Strategy Officer at Waterfront Logistics. They're at the ports of Los Angeles and Long Beach. Mr. Labar, welcome back to the program, sir.
1: Thank you for having me, Kai.
0: First question, as always, is how's business?
1: You know, for the first time in a while, I can say business is booming.
0: Huh.
1: Yeah, the ports are busy. Earlier this year, in speaking with many of the major importers that we work with and throughout the network, many of them anticipated a second round of tariffs coming sometime in July or August. Yeah. And so they started shipping, and shipping they did. The amount of containers we have in our facility, remember, we have an 85-acre facility right next to the ports of Los Angeles and Long Beach, and it has been so full the last 2 weeks, we actually took additional space over next to our facility. And if you remember previously, we discussed it would fill up and empty out and fill up and empty out. It's just remained full. And depending on what happens with tariff announcements, we anticipate this to continue through the rest of this year or until the tariff shoe drops.
0: All right. So people are front running the tariffs, which I get. And, you know, we've seen that before, obviously, last year. I do wonder, though, whether the folks who are filling up your yard are aware of the conflict in the Middle East and what that's doing to sort of the macro economy.
1: Yeah, I think there's other contributing factors to what we're seeing right now. And I also believe that folks are looking at consumer spending and consumer confidence. But warehouse inventories have been pretty depleted. And so not only are you seeing the front loading of product to get ahead of tariffs, but much of this product was going to be needed for back to school, holidays, end of year, et cetera. And so that is why I think you're seeing this culmination. You want to get ahead of it in a world where you know what your costs are going to be, as opposed to trying to replenish your shelves when potentially your costs could skyrocket.
0: Right. Speaking of costs, is diesel a thing for you guys?
1: Diesel is always a thing for folks that are operating heavy equipment. What's good in our world is many of our contracts and in our industry, this is very typical. Fuel is calculated outside of the base rate. So many customer contracts have what's called a fuel surcharge. Mm-hmm. So we've protected ourselves. But there are definitely companies out there who have had to rework their rates because they may have that baked in, and you could be finding yourself in a very difficult position.
0: Things are busy, as we've established, at the Port of Long Beach and Los Angeles. Is the same true necessarily? I mean, what do you hear from your colleagues and contemporaries at, like, Seattle and New York and Miami, you know?
1: Yeah, we coordinate freight at seaports and gateways throughout the nation, and working with not just our equipment, but we have many partner carriers in those gateways. You are seeing a tightening in the market pretty much everywhere. You're seeing capacity that you need to pre-book, or it may not be there for you. You'll see a little bit more of a hardline approach on rates because people aren't desperate to move cargo the way they previously were. So this has been, I think, a very refreshing period.
0: Yeah. So when we call you back in January, do you expect things to have continued apace, or is it just we don't know what's going to happen between now and January?
1: Well, we really don't know, but I will say my crystal ball tells me that as soon as we get clarification on tariffs, people will mad dash and continue to bring in product until those tariffs go into effect. Then we'll see a slow period again. I think too early to tell what that all looks like, but that will be the theme.
0: Hmm. I was going to let you go, but now I have to ask you, why do you expect something constant on tariffs? Why do you expect stability?
1: Yeah, the biggest thing is the tariffs that were implemented where the courts found them to be non-constitutional, they're going to come back, but in the form of constitutional Section 301 or Section 302 right. tariffs. Those hearings are happening in Washington, D.C. Stakeholders are meeting to talk about the impacts of these tariffs, no differently than we have leading up to the implementation of other ones. Which is why I say this feels eerily similar to 2018. Yeah. Tariffs were announced. They'd go into effect to start 2019. And we all saw a very busy 2018 and then had to reassess going out of it. And I think that's really what we're seeing right now.
0: All right. We'll call you in January. Weston Labar, he's the Chief Strategy Officer down at Waterfront Logistics down at the ports of Los Angeles and Long Beach. Ms. Labar, thanks for your time, sir. It was always good to talk to you.
1: Thanks for having me. Always appreciate it.

0: coming up.
1: To her, like I was abandoning her to go live in the wilderness, which is kind of true.
0: Well, at least we're being honest, right? First, though, let's do the numbers. Dow Industrial is down 307 points today, 0.6%, 51,839. The NASDAQ subtracted 12 points. We'll call that flat percentage-wise, 25,508. The S&P 500 down 14 points, 0.2%, 74.43. A federal judge in Oakland has paused the merger between Paramount Skydance and Warner Brothers Discovery, a coalition of 12 states, as you might have heard, has sued to stop that merger on antitrust grounds, rather. The Writers Guild of America has also filed suit. Paramount Skydance down 2.1% on the day. Warner Brothers Discovery gave up about 3.75%. Domino's Pizza brought in more revenue last quarter than analysts had been guessing. Domino's heated up 0.2%. Bond prices went down, thus the yield on the 10-year T-note went up 4.59%. You are listening to Marketplace.
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5: It's Marketplace on WNYC. All Things Considered continues at 7 o'clock. 78 degrees right now. We'll drop down to 70 overnight, and then tomorrow, mostly cloudy in the morning. Showers and thunderstorms later in the afternoon.
0: This is Marketplace. I'm Kai Rizdal. A data point and an observation on the way to this next story. The data point is that the average rate on a 30-year fixed-rate mortgage sits at 6.55%. That's from Freddie Mac as of last Thursday. The observation is that in this real estate market as of right now, with rates and prices where they are, the phrase starter home kind of doesn't stand to reason. And it's been that way for a while. A report out today from Realtor.com points out that in 2022, fresh off the pandemic, the number of homes that were affordable for first-time buyers was at the lowest it had been in recent memory. However, that same report says the starter home crunch has eased a bit since then, although how easy it is depends on where you're looking to buy and where you're hoping to live. Marketplace's Stephanie Hughes has that.
6: If you're looking to buy a starter home in the southern U.S., you have a lot more choices than in much of the country.
7: Builders in Texas, Florida, and the Carolinas really responded to demand during the boom years of the pandemic, and that supply has come to market.
6: Economist Hannah Jones is author of that new Realtor.com report, which, when looking at inventory, defines a starter home as costing under $350,000. Jones says the supply of starter homes in the South has grown substantially since the low point in 2022.
7: You know, really taking advantage of the more permissive zoning laws and regulations in the South.
6: Meanwhile, in the Northeast, the starter home market is getting worse. It's already very densely built, as anyone who's traveled through North New Jersey can tell you, which makes new construction harder.
7: There's just not as much space for the sprawl. You also run into the ocean.
6: One reason new construction is so important is more would-be sellers are clinging to their existing homes and their low mortgage rates. Cheryl Merritt's a real estate broker in Raleigh, North Carolina.
8: Years ago, the average time a person would stay in their house would be 7, 10, 12 years. We're seeing people stay in their houses for 20 years now.
6: Despite the increased inventory, the Realtor.com report points out sales of starter homes are down 7.2% so far this year. Zillow senior economist Orfi Divongi says buyers have to factor in the high cost of everything.
9: It's very difficult for people to go out and commit to a new purchase when there's so much uncertainty about how far their incomes will go.
6: Some people are abandoning the idea of a starter home altogether. Economist Hannah Jones says they want to buy their forever home and just be done with the whole thing. I'm Stephanie Hughes for Marketplace.

0: Seasonal hiring, says the Bureau of Labor Statistics, is one of the noisier parts of the American labor market. Just like it sounds, it's companies in retail and hospitality mostly hiring more people when there is high demand. So holidays for retail and summertime for bars and hotels and restaurants and the like. Thing is, the hospitality industry lost about 61,000 jobs last month, suggesting that a lot of that seasonal hiring isn't happening. That said, lots of people do make their living from seasonal work, which in turn affects what and where they call home. Here's today's installment of our series, Adventures in Housing.
1: My name is Brian Evol, and I live in Terlinga / Studi Butte outside of Big Bend National Park, and I'm a maintenance supervisor in the park. I've committed to at least a year in order to achieve that supervisor position. So I'll be here at least until July of next year. And I live in a little spot they call a casita. It's a little one-bedroom house. I've got a fully equipped kitchen, a nice bathroom, a queen bed. As a supervisor, one of the perks is that this is my place and it's going to stay my place. Nobody's going to be moving in with me. This is my eighth job that I would consider seasonal. In 2015, my ex-girlfriend and her family were able to get a spot up on Mount LeConte Lodge in Great Smoky Mountains National Park. Just being up there as a guest, I was just blown away by the whole place. And my first question to one of the employees there was, how do I get a job up here? And she said, well, we're actually looking for somebody. And pointed to some other guy. He's leaving next week. 2 days later, I got on my computer and filled out an application, and I heard back from him the next day. At the time, it was kind of it was a sore point in our relationship, because it felt like, to her, like I was abandoning her to go live in the wilderness, which is kind of true. It was just a matter of, like, being there, realizing, okay, I can't experience this place unless I'm here. How do I get here? How do I stay here? The number of times that I've relocated in the last even just decade is about 12 times. And that's not always for a seasonal thing, but a lot of it has very much been related to going from one place to the next. The idea of buying a long-term property is very daunting to me, not just because I have that wanderlust and I know that I'm always going to be wanting to travel, but because I feel that that would be like an anchor, a rope tying me to a place. And that's kind of an uncomfortable feeling for me. The only time I have ever considered buying a house, it was not in the United States, and it was for the purposes of turning it into something hospitality related. This isn't something we're doing next year. This is something we're doing 5 to 10 years from now, and I want to give people an experience unlike anything they could experience just staying in the, Holiday Inn or whatever.
0: Brian Evol, living for the next year at least, just outside Big Bend National Park in Texas. 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
1: This final note on the way out today, in which we will close the books on the World Cup. First of all, the final itself, underwhelming as a game. Second, the halftime show was a lot. But third and more to the point, I saw this on CNBC, that FIFA is going to have total revenue this year of $9 billion, making the tournament the most lucrative sporting event ever. Now, wildly unrelated, and as they say, this just in, President Trump has just imposed 50% tariffs on Canadian imports, the USMCA notwithstanding. So stability in tariffs, not something that's happening. Amir Babawi, Caitlin Esch, John Gordon, Noya Carr, Steve Mullis, and Stephanie Seek are the Marketplace editing staff. Kelly Severa is the news director. And I'm Kai Rizdahl. We will see you tomorrow, everybody. This is APM.
2: 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The film is a portrait of Cucinelli's journey told through his own eyes, from humble beginnings in rural Italy to building a global luxury empire. In select theaters this Friday.
3: All Things Considered continues next here on WNYC. And later this evening, according to some estimates, approximately 20% of all food waste in the U.S. is linked to confusion over date labels. On tonight's On Point, what expiration dates really tell us. That's tonight at 8 o'clock. And tomorrow on The Brian Lehrer Show, New Jersey Senator Andy Kim talks about the war in Iran, the midterm elections, and more. That's The Brian Lehrer Show tomorrow morning at 10 o'clock here on WNYC. Increasing clouds tonight. We're expecting to drop down to a low around 70 degrees tomorrow. Rain showers and thunderstorms on the way.
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3: Nation celebrates as Spain's World Cup champions come home to a hero's welcome. It's Monday, July 20th. I'm David First, and this is All Things Considered from NPR and WNYC. Also this hour, the war with Iran is escalating again, and several U.S. service members have been killed in recent days.
5: With these deaths, it makes 17 U.S. military personnel now reported killed and 430 wounded.
3: President Trump says Iran will be made to pay for each killing, quote, several times over. We'll have the latest on the conflict. And the FDA says the test identifying cyclospora in Taylor Farms iceberg lettuce was a false positive, but the lettuce is still linked to cases of the illness in a multi-state outbreak. We'll have the latest. First, news headlines.
6: Live from NPR News in Washington, I'm Ryland Barton. The Trump administration announced new tariffs on Canadian goods today. These are the latest in the president's attempt to impose new fees on imports after the Supreme Court struck down a large piece of the president's tariffs policy earlier this year. NPR's Danielle Kurtzleben reports.
7: The administration says importers will now pay a 50% tariff on an array of Canadian goods. A senior administration official speaking on condition of anonymity described the targeted products as, quote, ranging from wine to hockey sticks to cement. The official also said the new tax is a response to Canadian retaliatory trade actions on American goods like liquor and cars. Those Canadian actions were themselves in response to tariffs imposed on Canadian goods last year. The Supreme Court later found those to be unlawful. The administration is using a law known as Section 338 for this unilateral action. That law has never been used before to impose tariffs. Danielle Kurtzleben, NPR News.
6: The U.S. is carrying out its 10th consecutive day of strikes on Iran to reopen the Strait of Hormuz. U.S. Central Command says the strikes aim to degrade Iranian military capabilities used to attack commercial shipping. The conflict has escalated as Iran retaliates by attacking American allies Kuwait, Jordan, and Bahrain. Two U.S. soldiers were killed in Jordan on Friday, and another died in Iraq on Saturday. President Trump is warning that Iran will pay for American casualties. Yemen's Iranian-backed Houthi rebels announced a blockade on Saudi Arabia today, potentially deepening turmoil in global energy markets. NPR's Hadil El-Shalchi reports.
8: In a video statement, a Houthi spokesperson said the blockade was in retaliation for recent Saudi attacks on the capital's airport and a siege on Yemen. The spokesperson said the blockade on Saudi ships was, quote, an equation of an eye for an eye. The Houthis said they would blockade the Bab el-Mandeb Strait, a waterway that connects the Red Sea to the Gulf of Aden and the Indian Ocean. A blockade would rattle energy markets as Saudi Arabia relies on Bab el-Mandeb to export millions of barrels of oil and fuel a day. The Houthis attacked ships in the Red Sea during the war in Gaza, forcing companies to divert their cargo and increasing shipping costs. Hadil Al-Shalchi, NPR News, Istanbul.
6: Oil prices continued to climb today. The national average price for a gallon of regular gas is over $4 a gallon again. South Carolina Republican Senator Darlene Graham says she's running for a full term in her late brother Lindsey Graham's seat. She shared her decision with Fox News Channel's Sean Hannity.
9: I know I'm a hard worker. I learned that from Lindsey. He cared about the people of this state. I've worked for almost 30 years for the people of this state.
6: Graham was sworn in last week to fulfill the remaining months of her brother's term, which ends in January. President Trump has endorsed her. Republican Congressman Russell Fry has also entered the race. This is NPR News.
3: And this is WNYC in New York. I'm David First. 75 degrees, 4 minutes after 7 o'clock. Law enforcement officials say the man accused of setting off fireworks and starting a fire outside a federal building in Lower Manhattan is 43-year-old Andrew Arabica. FBI Assistant Director in Charge James Barnicle says Arabica made anti-government and anti-American statements after his arrest today.
10: He is an anti-American, anti-government extremist.
3: Officials say Arabica had two axes, a hammer, a machete, multiple knives, and two airsoft rifles. They say he served in the Army in the early 2000s and previously had encounters with law enforcement, though officials did not provide details. His attorney information was not immediately available. Authorities say charges have not yet been filed. Thousands of New Yorkers have lost their SNAP benefits under the new work requirements passed by the Trump administration. WNYC's Karen Yee reports.
11: New York City officials tell WNYC more than 22,000 people were kicked off their food assistance benefits known as SNAP in June. That was the first month recipients who had not complied with new federal work requirements could lose their monthly benefits. A majority of those affected are young adults between 18 to 35 years old, and more than 40% are young men. The number of case closures is only expected to grow as more SNAP recipients lose work or volunteer opportunities.
3: City officials say there is still time to comply if you have been kicked off the benefit by calling 718-SNAP now. New York City could get a repeat of last week's storm and flash flooding tomorrow. The National Weather Service says the forecast includes high winds and thunderstorms that could resemble the weather over the weekend. Bill Goodman is a meteorologist for the National Weather Service.
12: Things go downhill pretty quickly tomorrow. We have a frontal system approaching that's going to bring showers and thunderstorms. Could be a repeat of what we saw on Saturday with the potential for some very heavy rainfall.
3: The storm could come in two rounds, with the first hitting the city around noon, the second expected to land in the early evening. Right now, 75 degrees, dropping down to a low of 70 tonight. This is WNYC.
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14: This is All Things Considered from NPR News. I'm Juana Summers.
15: And I'm Elsa Chang. The U.S.-Iran war is once again escalating. Over the last 2 weeks, the agreement that was supposed to stop fighting and lead to further negotiations has unraveled. The two sides have traded attacks and counterattacks against not only military targets, but also critical infrastructure, like water treatment facilities. Meanwhile, Iranian missiles and drones have targeted neighboring Gulf states, and the U.S. forces based there, claiming the lives of three U.S. service members since Friday. The U.S. has heavily bombarded Iran, and President Trump posted today that Iran will be made to pay for the killing of each American soldier, quote, several times over. Now, the average price of gas in the U.S. is over $4 a gallon. Again, that's according to AAA, as Iran has reasserted control over traffic in the Strait of Hormuz and as the U.S. reinstates a blockade on Iranian ports. For analysis on where we are at this moment in the war, we're joined now by Suzanne Maloney. She's an Iran specialist at the Brookings Institution. Welcome.
16: Thanks so much, Elsa.
15: Okay, so this war, I mean, it's been going on for almost 5 months at this point. Given the latest escalation, Suzanne, how would you characterize where we are in this moment of the conflict?
16: Well, I think what has happened is that the memorandum of understanding, which held for about 3.5 weeks, really wasn't sufficient, wasn't fully understood and agreed to by both sides. There were differing interpretations of key terms, and the Iranians sought to impose their own interpretation, particularly around the passage through the Strait of Hormuz, and the United States has decided that it will not tolerate continued threats by the Iranians and is trying to coerce the Iranians to stand down. I think ultimately there isn't really a decisive military solution to this standoff, and I expect at some point we're going to see a resurgence of diplomatic activity.
15: Can you also explain how is Iran taking this conflict to the broader Middle East? Like, put into context not only the fatal attacks we saw on the U.S. base in Jordan, but also attacks on Bahrain, the UAE, Saudi Arabia, and so on.
16: Well, from the beginning of the war, the Iranians sought not to try to deter the United States through punishing American forces, but rather by punishing America's partners and allies in the region, striking critical infrastructure, American military bases in the region, and soft targets like hotels and airports, as well as economic and energy infrastructure. And all of those responses from Iran had a sufficient cost to begin to change the United States calculus over time, in part because of the intervention of America's partners and allies who were saying, enough is enough. We need to be able to get back to business as usual. We were in the midst of major economic transformation in the case of several of the most important states in the Gulf Cooperation Council, Saudi Arabia and the United Arab Emirates. Mm-hmm. And they simply want an end to this war, but they're unable to impose one either on the United States or on the Iranians.
15: Well, with respect to the calculus for the U.S., the Iran-backed Houthi militia today said it would impose a maritime blockade on Saudi Arabia. Can you explain what effect that would have if they can actually achieve that?
16: Well, fundamentally, that's the shoe everyone has been waiting to drop since the outset of this conflict. If you think back to the height of the war in Gaza, in fact, the Houthis were, in fact, distracting and diverting traffic through the Red Sea by attacks on shippers there. That was, in some respects, a prelude for what we saw of the Iranian calculus in the Strait of Hormuz. But the Houthis have been relatively quiet since the Iran war began. If, in fact, they began attacking transit through the Bab el-Mandeb at the Red Sea, that would effectively negate the Saudi workaround measures of using their east-west pipeline to export about 3.5 million barrels a day at minimum through the Red Sea, which was their alternative workaround for the Strait of Hormuz. It was, in fact, an important lifeline for the Saudi economy and for the international economy because it helps maintain prices without a really precipitous escalation.
15: So connect the dots even further, rippling out, that would mean what for the overall global economy in some sense?
16: Well, I think if you saw a closure of the Red Sea in addition to a closure of the Strait of Hormuz at this point in the conflict, with strategic reserves having been drawn down as significantly as they have and without a lot of opportunity during the ceasefire to, in fact, restore them, we would see potentially some overreaction from both oil markets and the broader economy in terms of inflation. So I think there's going to be a real time pressure, especially if the Houthis get in on the action.
15: Yeah. What leverage does the U.S. have here? Like, is the bombing campaign or the blockade, is any of that bringing Iran any closer to the table for talks?
16: Well, I think the Iranians have signaled that they might be open to some diplomacy as well. There was an American-Iranian dual national who was able to leave Iran after having been in prison for a long time last week. They say that they're maintaining some diplomatic channels via Pakistan. And it's clear that the blockade and the larger effect on the Iranian economy as a result of months of bombardment of civilian as well as military infrastructure are having some impact. I think the challenge is simply that the Iranian regime is prepared to make its population pay the price and wants to try to outlast the United States in the international economy. Yeah. And they may well be in a position to do so.
15: Well, in the last minute we have, in terms of stability in the region, you've been talking recently about the idea that even if the U.S. and Iran agree to some ceasefire, this kind of recurring flare-up is just going to be expected. Can you explain what that means?
16: I think we're likely to see violence in the region for some time to come, an unsettled and uncertain situation, perhaps a situation of no war and no peace with recurrent outbreaks. But that will also speed the development of alternative arrangements, including new pipelines and new shipping methods to help mitigate the reliance on the Strait of Hormuz.
15: Suzanne Maloney is Vice President and Director of Foreign Policy at the Brookings Institution. Thank you so much for joining us today.
16: Thank you.
17: Today, the Department of Defense announced the names of two service members killed last week in the ongoing war with Iran. First Lieutenant Tyler Feehan, age 25, of Eva Beach, Hawaii, and Private Isabella Gonzalez, 19, of Carrollton, Texas. Both were killed during

0: Unidentified remains were recovered at the airbase in Jordan, and also that a service member was killed during a controlled detonation of an Iranian drone in the Kurdistan region of Iraq. They have not yet released the names of the deceased. Spain's World Cup champions are celebrating back home, parading through the streets of Madrid after a hard-fought 1-0 victory over Argentina. NPR's Miguel Macias reports.
1: For fans lining the streets of Madrid today, this celebration was worth the wait. For Mercy Moron, today's celebration also brings back a very different memory.
2: 1986.
1: 1986, the World Cup in Mexico, quarterfinals against Belgium, a missed penalty kick by Spain. Morón says she and her brother stood on their balcony and cried. She later told her father, I will never see Spain win a World Cup. Spain is never going to win a World Cup. Morón was speaking for many Spaniards who, for generations, went from heartbreak to heartbreak. The world's biggest stars came to play in Spain. Barcelona, Real Madrid. The football was spectacular, but the national team always seemed to fall short. But then things changed. Spain's golden generation won back-to-back Euros and the 2010 World Cup in South Africa. And then, last night, Argentina's goalie Emiliano Dibu Martinez had a record 11 saves, much to the frustration of Spanish fans who could not breathe easy until the game was finally over. Mercy Moron watched the game with her family, as many Spaniards did. After the game, she was emotional.
2: Yo nunca me podía imaginar que yo podría vivir dos mundiales, dos finales.
1: I never imagined I could live to witness two World Cups, two finals, two wins. I have goosebumps. I've cried so much. Rubén Jiménez did not mind getting up early this morning for his job at a bank.
3: Qué bonito es despertarse y ser campeón del mundo, eh?
1: How wonderful it is to wake up a world champion, Jiménez says. He said what he admired the most about this Spanish team was not one individual player, but the team itself.
3: Equipo sin destacar nadie ni ninguna estrella ni esperar.
1: The team that doesn't rely on any stars and doesn't wait for a superstar to save the day. And Spain's future looks just as promising. Young players like Lamine Yamal, Nico Williams and Pedri are expected to be entering their prime by the next World Cup in 2030. The hosts, Morocco, Portugal and Spain. Miguel Macias, NPR News, Spain.

0: 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Some studies suggest that tens of thousands have perished due to USAID disappearing. Later this hour, we have stories of children who got sick from usually preventable illnesses in areas where funding was reduced. That's still ahead here on All Things Considered.
1: WNYC is a media partner of the Classical Theater of Harlem's Othello, directed by Carl Kofeld, starring James Udom, Isabella Reza, and Nick Westray, July 5th through 26th in Harlem, cthnyc.org.
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0: The unlicensed network of buses that shuttle riders across Brooklyn have survived the rise of apps like Uber and the COVID-19 pandemic. 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

75 degrees right now, dropping down to 70 overnight tonight with more clouds moving into the area. It will be mostly cloudy in the morning, a chance for some showers starting in the morning hours, but that looks like the heavier storms kicking in around noon tomorrow. Showers likely, chance of thunderstorms, a high of 81 degrees. A flood watch is in effect starting at 8 o'clock tomorrow morning. So, right now, 75 degrees, a low tonight of 70, tomorrow a high of 81. As we move through the week, we do have more rain on the way.

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1: It's All Things Considered on WNYC. I'm David First. Workout enthusiasts are fighting back against a city plan to replace the exercise bars in a corner of Tompkins Square Park. As WNYC's Walter Wuthman reports, they argue that the current bars are better than any modern upgrade.
2: Personal trainer Danny Cavadlo is shirtless and sweaty. He's doing dips in a quiet corner of Tompkins Square Park.
3: These are very, very special bars to the community and to the fitness world.
2: Cavadlo says this assortment of pull-up bars, parallel bars, and monkey bars is unlike any other set in the city.
3: As far as I understand, these bars were built with Canadian steel, and the new stuff that's getting built now is not. So if you grab these bars, they actually feel different.
2: Cavadlo says the metal has been seasoned by years of use.
3: You literally have the blood, sweat, and tears of calisthenics athletes and non-athletes and the community putting their hands on these bars and getting strong together, and that you can't manufacture or quantify.
2: He and about 2,000 other people have signed an online petition demanding the city not replace the equipment at the East Village Park.
4: Why are they so insistent on, you know, repairing things that are in great shape in a city where every penny could be used for so many other needy things?
2: That's 79-year-old Dennis Parlato. He's been coming here for decades. Parlato says newer exercise bars are built at lower heights and from cheaper materials.
4: That's probably why a lot of the gang, we love these bars, don't touch them.
2: The Parks Department has set aside nearly $10 million to upgrade Tompkins Square Park's mini pool and replace the nearby basketball courts and adult fitness area. City Council member Harvey Epstein says he was surprised at the level of pushback. People don't usually oppose investments in their local park. But he says he understands.
5: You got to respect that people like the equipment and use it every day, and that we have to figure out a way to make this work for all New Yorkers. This is our responsibility. It's their park.
2: A Parks Department spokesperson says the city is still in the early design stages and will review community input as they move forward. Back at Tompkins Square Park, it's late afternoon and the fitness area is crowded with people.
6: My name is Jamal Kerwin, but you might know me as Manhattan Mall, 212 Mall, top of the food chain, you know the vibe.
2: Kerwin is alternating between pull-ups and burpees. He says working out here helped him find community and stay out of trouble as a kid.
6: To the naked eye, it just looks like a bullshit jungle gym, but this is a real gym.
2: Kerwin says he has a simple message to the city.
6: Keep the bars, yo.
2: Walter Wuthman, WNYC News.
1: Affordability is a defining issue across all levels of politics. And here in New York, recent election results suggest that New Yorkers across ideological and demographic lines are making decisions at the ballot box driven by their concerns around affordability. With congressional midterms and a gubernatorial election just a few months away, WNYC decided to bring New Yorkers together in communities across the city. It's a series of live events called In Conversation. The first event will be held at BEM Books and More in Bed-Stuy, Brooklyn, and will be focusing on the cost of food. Here to tell us more are WNYC reporter Karen Yee and our community partnerships editor Carla Wills. And Carla, let's start with you. Tell us more about this, the In Conversation series.
7: Yeah, hi, David. Yes, first I should say that our job at the Community Partnerships Desk is to help ensure that our coverage reflects the priorities of the community, of real New Yorkers. And as you said, one thing we know that's top of mind for everyone is the issue of affordability. We saw that reflected in the past several elections. So we wanted to find ways to amplify those voices through live in-person conversations that looked at the rising cost of everything, you know, how people are grappling with that. And our reporters in the newsroom have been covering this issue of affordability really well for the past few years. And what I learned in speaking with them and trying to develop the series is that this issue affects everyone. You know, people you think might be insulated from these economic headwinds, they're really just as impacted as the people you might, you know, routinely expect are. And so we decided we needed to bring everyone to the table, shoppers and small grocers, tenants and landlords, parents and child care providers, not for debate, but to listen to each other and hopefully begin to discuss solutions that would work for everyone.
1: Well, Karen, high food prices. This has been an issue since the supply disruptions brought on during the pandemic. What, you know, there's a lot to talk about probably, but what is driving the high cost of food?
8: Well, you kind of have this confluence of many different things. You had inflation that hit consumers very, very hard and pushed up food prices. And then if you remember the bird flu epidemic that sent egg prices skyrocketing and, you know, a dozen eggs for $13. Then there were droughts that really increased the price of beef. It sort of limits food for cattle. So maybe you have a smaller herd and that raises food prices. And now with high gas prices because of the war in Iran, that means transportation costs are higher and that pushes the price of everything up in the supply chain. So as rents, transportation, insurance, energy costs, even as all of that has risen, those costs get passed down to us, the consumer. I mean, there's just so many different hands and different businesses that each food product goes through. And they're each business is sort of setting different prices and costs that eventually all the way come down to what we pay at checkout.
1: Indeed. Well, Karen, you've spent a lot of time reporting at grocery stores and food pantries and talking to consumers. How are rising prices affecting New Yorkers?
8: Well, for some New Yorkers, it's meant cutting back on maybe eating out or consuming less meat, while others have turned to a food pantry for help or more pantries. But it's really hit low-income New Yorkers the hardest, and numbers prove this. People are taking on more debt to cover food. Food costs make up a greater share of the budget for low-income New Yorkers. And so for people that are waiting for that next paycheck to pay their rent, if your grocery bill is going up $20, $30, $40, more of that, you know, you might have to skip a meal just to make sure that you're making it to the end of the month. But also, as we're talking about food prices, there are cutbacks to the lowest-income New Yorkers because there are changes to the SNAP benefit program. This is a monthly food assistance program that the Trump administration is now implementing new work rules. And the city told me today that because of these new federal work rules, 22,000 New Yorkers have lost their SNAP benefits in June. This is just the first month of this impact. And the hardest hit people are actually young adults, people 18 to 35 years old. More than 40% of those are young men.
1: Karen, what role do grocery stores play and how much do they control what consumers pay?
8: In many ways, the grocers are kind of the face of this. When you're at the store and you're paying maybe $10 for a jar of mayo, you might be looking at your cashier saying, why are you doing this to me? And
1: yes,
8: this is what I hear from store managers. But the reality is that grocers, especially your locally run store, are also getting squeezed in the supply chain. Like I mentioned, they have higher rents and wages and insurance, et cetera. But I think I've met with grocers who say, look, I know my customers can't afford these prices. And so sometimes they sell things at a loss to keep people in their stores. But they also have to keep their stores open.
1: Hmm. Well, Carla, you're holding tomorrow's event at BEM Books and More in Bed-Stuy. Tell us a little bit about tomorrow's conversation.
7: Yeah, we're really excited to be at BEM Books and More. It's a nonprofit culinary and literary hub in Bed-Stuy that celebrates global Black food and books. And we'll be joined by advocates for better food accessibility from City Harvest and West Side Campaign Against Hunger, as well as someone who is struggling with food affordability, who is a SNAP recipient. And we'll also hear from the head of the New York Bodega Association and statements from other small food grocers, as well as the DSS commissioner, who will then, you know, after hearing all of this feedback, we'll be able to, you know, talk solutions over with her.
1: Okay, WNYC's Carla Wills and Karen Yee, thanks so much for joining us. And if you can't make it out in Bed-Stuy tomorrow night, you will be able to hear excerpts from the event all through the rest of the week right here on All Things Considered. Thanks so much for joining us today.
8: Thanks, David.
7: Thanks, David.
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11: Live from NPR News in Culver City, California, I'm Duane Brown. In Texas, several communities are starting to recover following heavy flooding. The damaged property killing at least two people. Some are still in danger, as Blaise Ganey from the Texas Newsroom reports.
12: During a press conference Monday afternoon, Governor Greg Abbott said while the skies are clear, waters continue to rise, posing threats to several areas near Nueces River.
13: Evacuations will continue in areas like Uvalde, where Nueces is one of four rivers that flow through and around the Uvalde area. We also remain concerned at this time for Cotulla, Tilden, and Carrizo Springs.
12: Abbott, who surveyed Kerr and Kendall counties today, says the damage looks worse than last year. So far in Kerr County, more than 135 homes sustained major damage or have been completely destroyed. More assessments will continue. For NPR News, I'm Blaise Ganey in Austin.
11: Well, the United Kingdom has a new prime minister, Andy Burnham. He replaces Keir Starmer, who was ousted by his own party from London. NPR's Lauren Frayer has the story.
14: In his first speech as prime minister, Andy Burnham acknowledged that he is the seventh occupant of 10 Downing Street in a decade and said he wants to restore confidence in this country.
15: Britain needs to show the world that we can regain our stability once again.
14: He pledged to, quote, reindustrialize Britain, build more public housing, end what he called rough sleeping, homelessness, and announce plans Tuesday to address rising costs of living. His predecessor Starmer said he's giving Burnham his full support as he reverts to what they call a backbencher in Parliament. Lauren Frayer, NPR News, London.
11: Stocks finished mostly lower on Wall Street today. Oil and gas prices are back up again. The Dow lost more than 300 points. This is NPR.
1: And this is WNYC in New York. I'm David First, 75 degrees at 7:33. The NYPD says a 27-year-old woman is dead after she was injected with what police are calling an anti-aging therapy at a Bronx holistic medicine center. It's called the Bereshit Lifestyle Center. Police have not released the woman's name, but say they have arrested Luis Rojas Cabrera at the clinic. He's charged with reckless endangerment and unauthorized practice of a profession. His attorney information was not immediately available. According to its website, the Holistic Medicine Center offers natural medicine and natural therapies, as well as dietary guidance. The center did not respond to requests for comment. The city's chief medical examiner's office says it is investigating the woman's cause of death. New Jersey leaders are hoping a new law will help bring the state's soaring rents under control. The law, called the FAIR Act, restricts the use of algorithms to set rents and bars landlords from colluding on rent pricing. Governor Mikey Sherrill signed the law today in Newark.
16: Landlords can use these algorithms to coordinate prices, move in lockstep, and push rents higher and higher. It's collusion by algorithm, and it's illegal.
1: RealPage, the company behind rent pricing software targeted by the law, says it will comply. Last year, New Jersey sued RealPage and major landlords in federal court over an alleged scheme to collude on rents. That lawsuit is ongoing. Well, Mayor Mamdani says early data show the local economy got a kick out of the World Cup.
17: When it comes for our hotels, we know that for the first week of the World Cup, that occupancy went beyond 90% for that first week. And then throughout the month of June, it never went below 80%.
1: A recent state comptroller report found that the city's hotel's occupancy rate was 84% in 2025. That's below the nearly 88% occupancy rate before the pandemic. Along with the data on hotels, Mamdani added that 9 out of 10 bars saw a, quote, significant increase in revenue during the Knicks playoff run. Mamdani organized free watch parties around the city for the tournament, as well as overnight pickup games at public parks. Checking the weather, currently 75 degrees. We'll have a low of 70 tonight. Tomorrow, mostly cloudy, a chance of showers in the morning, and then showers likely during the afternoon hours. Good chance we'll be seeing some thunderstorms as well. A high of 81 degrees tomorrow. It's WNYC.
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18: This is All Things Considered from NPR News. I'm Juana Summers.
14: And I'm Elsa Chang. Health officials have yet to confirm the source of cyclospora in food. It has sickened thousands of people nationwide with diarrhea. The Food and Drug Administration initially said it found the parasite on a sample of lettuce supplied by Taylor Farms. That's the same company that had supplied some Taco Bell restaurants where people said they ate before they got sick. Yesterday, the FDA retracted those test results and said the test was a false positive. So, where does that leave consumers now? Well, NPR's Yuki Noguchi joins us now to explain. Hi, Yuki.
19: Hi, Elsa.
14: Okay, so does this confusion over this discredited test change anything? I mean, practically speaking?
19: Not really. You know, the back and forth, of course, confused a lot of people, but the FDA's recommendation remains to not eat iceberg lettuce grown or processed by Taylor Farms in Mexico and sold at Taco Bell's and some Walmart's. That recommendation is based only on interviews done with sick people, many of whom had eaten the lettuce or had eaten at Taco Bell. And testing is still ongoing, by the way. The FDA says it's also testing produce at the southern border now to check for cyclospora. But so far, none of this has turned up any positives.
14: Okay, so testing is still ongoing. Testing, testing, testing. But thousands of cases, Yuki, of this illness have been reported since May, right? Particularly within five states, including Michigan, which is the epicenter. Is it strange to you that a source has not been identified yet?
19: You know, cyclospora cases, psoriasis cases are on track to break records this year, but they're pretty common every summer. You know, identifying the source quickly, of course, would help contain an outbreak and perhaps, you know, save people from getting sick weeks down the line. But Donald Schaffner, a microbiologist at Rutgers, says these are often separate and unrelated clusters.
20: Just because you're sick with cyclospora right now doesn't mean that you're part of this cluster of cases that have an epicenter in Michigan and Ohio. What we see is we see multiple cyclospora cases in this country ranging from May to August. Sometimes we can figure out what's causing it, and sometimes we can't.
19: You know, so that's why we're in this limbo.
14: Frustrating. Okay, well, the company Taylor Farms has already recalled its lettuce. Meanwhile, Taco Bell is not using Taylor Farms as a supplier. So are they still the primary suspected sources right now?
19: Well, that's what FDA officials are still pointing to, Taylor Farms, based on their interviews, again, with customers who've gotten sick. Will we ever find the cyclospora itself on the lettuce? You know, that's not clear. Parasites like cyclospora are hard to genetically test for. And plus, when you're trying to find very small amounts across what might be a huge amount of crop, you know, Schaffner says it's easy for parasites to lurk in untested areas. He also points out that sometimes people are exposed to cyclospora not from food, but from drinking or swimming in contaminated water. And he says it's possible that bad water may have been used on a batch of lettuce.
14: That is NPR's Yuki Noguchi. Thank you so much, Yuki.
19: Thank you, Elsa.
18: In North Nigeria, Ibrahim Musa makes his living by driving this motorcycle taxi.
21: Sometimes I get passengers. Sometimes I don't. But I try my best. This is how I feed my family.
18: Still, Musa's income is modest, so when it came to medical needs, he and his family relied on care once subsidized by USAID. Until last year, when that funding suddenly ran out, right when the family desperately needed it. Here's NPR's Ari Daniel.
22: Until recently, Ibrahim Musa and his wife had four kids, including their son Abdullahi, who used to love to help with small tasks however he could.
21: He always goes to clean my motorcycle. His heart is just kind. If someone was sad, he would go and sit with them.
22: Abdullahi developed asthma when he was 5. Over time, it became increasingly serious.
21: Sometimes he will wake up, suddenly, gasping for air. I feel very, very scared. We usually rush him to the hospital.
22: They take the motorcycle, Abdullahi sandwiched between his two parents. Those visits, plus the drugs and inhalers, were usually free. Musa says he was told that USAID was helping to offset the costs.
21: Because of that support, people like us who don't have much could still get treatment.
22: Then, last year, he had an especially severe asthma attack.
21: He told me, "Daddy, I can't breathe well." We rushed to the clinic.
22: But they learned the drugs were no longer available. Musa speculates that was due to USAID funding drying up in the wake of the Trump administration's decision to shut down the agency. A similar story had been playing out more than 150 miles away to the south in central Nigeria. In early 2025, a once cheerful 8-year-old named Ibrahim contracted typhoid fever, a dangerous bacterial infection that his father, Yakubu Garba, says he likely picked up from the drinking water.
3: It started like a normal sickness. He had fever, weakness, and was not eating well.
22: Ibrahim's condition worsened. The family visited the local clinic and received an antibiotic and rehydration regimen for free. The staff told them USAID was picking up the tab. Soon, Ibrahim was feeling better, so much so that he didn't complete his course of antibiotics.
3: Sometimes, too much stress at home will make us not remember to give the child the medicines to take.
22: But Ibrahim's typhoid rebounded and knocked him flat.
3: He would just look at me and tell me, "Baba, I am tired." That broke me.
22: When he and his family returned to the clinic, the meds were no longer free, another possible casualty of the dismantling of USAID. Ibrahim's family couldn't afford the new round of drugs. They took him home, tried an herbal remedy, and prayed.
3: We delayed, hoping we could find money or that he would get better. But he did not.
22: When NPR asked the U.S. State Department for comment, they didn't refer to these two specific cases. Rather, they referenced the five-year, $5.1 billion health memorandum of understanding that the Trump administration has signed with Nigeria. It consists of nearly $2.1 billion in health assistance, alongside another $3 billion or so from the Nigerian government.
4: In theory, setting up these systems is great. This amount of investment will actually generate a lot of good health.
22: But it's only part of the picture, argues Brooke Nichols, a health economist at Boston University. Her research shows more than 500,000 children perish due to USAID being shut down, mostly in sub-Saharan Africa. She says the abrupt termination led to a breakdown of trust and supply chains, which are challenging to reinstate.
4: It's one thing to turn something off. It is something entirely different to turn something back on again. This funding could have done much more good if there was a transition from the before times into the current MOUs, because we wouldn't have had that disruption of services.
22: While it's difficult to say for sure what would have happened had USAID remained, Nichols says the agency had been in Africa enabling a range of treatments. The MOUs are perhaps of little comfort to the two Nigerian families. Abdullahi died from that final asthma attack. And 4 days after Ibrahim's family was told they'd have to pay for the typhoid antibiotics, Ibrahim passed away. Ari Daniel, NPR News.
5: You're listening to All Things Considered from NPR News. The World Cup certainly left its mark on the U.S., from the thirsty tartan army to falling in love with the players from Cape Verde to sending fans home with a new appreciation for ranch dressing. These memories will long outlast the games. And the U.S. made sure that there was an American twist to the final yesterday. Instead of a brief break at halftime, yesterday's World Cup final between Spain and Argentina included a new element. For the first time ever, the World Cup featured a Super Bowl-esque halftime show. And NPR culture correspondent Anastasia Siokas was watching that show even more closely than the nail-biting game.
23: Usually, the World Cup is one of the most watched sporting events around the globe.
2: Even before the final, FIFA, soccer's organizing body, had already logged 20 billion video views across digital platforms. But for the first time, FIFA took a page from American football and mounted a live concert mid-game to keep sports fans and non-fans alike entertained. And they went big, as you can hear in these clips that come courtesy of Fox. The Brazilian soccer kings Ronaldo and Ronaldinho accompanied Madonna out onto the pitch. FIFA amassed a cavalcade of top stars from six continents. Conductor Gustavo Dudamel was joined by musicians from the New York Philharmonic and the Simón Bolívar Orchestra of Venezuela for a sing-along of a now-eternal stadium anthem. They played the White Stripes, Seven Nation Army, with the Muppets Band, Dr. Teeth, and the Electric Mayhem, with Animal, of course, pounding out the drum line. One of Afrobeat's hottest stars, Burna Boy, from Nigeria, joined the queen of World Cup anthems, Shakira, for their official World Cup 2026 song, Die Die. It was a feel-good, family-friendly procession of fan favorites. There wasn't much of a through line in the spectacle, save for some broadly inspiring strokes like togetherness, unity, love. It was an 11-minute parade of celebrity cameos and references to memes from this year's Cup and other feel-good soccer moments, like a Ted Lasso reference. Justin Bieber sang his Everything Hallelujah with a few new lyrics to mark the occasion. It's the World Cup Hallelujah. The show was a vehicle for FIFA's charity arm, the FIFA Global Citizen Education Fund. The charity's goal is to raise $100 million to expand education and soccer access for children worldwide. At the end of the show, kids from Staten Island's PS22 chorus sang alongside Coldplay's Chris Martin in a riot of rainbow colors with an enormous banner emblazoned with the word love. FIFA invited fans to visit the charity's website, which asks fans to, quote, use the power of love to defeat poverty and defend the planet. In more normal times, that would be a rather apolitical goal. But at this game, which was attended by President Trump and Melania Trump, messaging about rainbows, global unity, and good sportsmanship comes with an inescapable side of politics.

0: You're listening to All Things Considered here on WNYC. The White House says the newest plane to serve as Air Force One will soon be sent away for upgrades. That has renewed questions about the security features of the jet that was donated by Qatar. We'll hear more coming up next.
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2: 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From Nicholas Winding Refn, the director of Drive and the Neon Demon, Her Private Hell stars Sophie Thatcher and Charles Melton in a neo-noir nightmare. In theaters Friday.

0: Well, we saw lots of sunshine today, but the rain is coming back, and it is coming back tomorrow. The National Weather Service says New York City could get a couple of inches or more of rain tomorrow and high gusts of wind as well. The weather could resemble the storms and the flash flooding from this past Saturday. Forecasts call for the significant rain to begin around noon. And there's going to be another wave of rain later in the afternoon, the early evening, lasting until after 10 p.m., it looks like. We'll have to see how it evolves as we go through the day tomorrow. We'll continue to give you all the updates. But yes, rain on the way. There's also a small chance of hailstorms and a tornado. But none of that tonight. Right now, 75 degrees. We're dropping down to a low around 70 tonight.
1: This is All Things Considered from NPR News. I'm Elsa Chang.
2: And I'm Juana Summers. President Trump says the newest plane to serve as Air Force One is about to get, quote, maxed out. The White House said today that the Boeing luxury jet, which was donated last year by Qatar, will be taken out of service for upgrades. And that's renewing questions about the security features of the plane and whether it's on the level of previous jets that served as Air Force One. NPR's Joel Rose has been following this and is with us now. Hey.
3: Hey there.
2: So, Joel, do we know what the president means when he says max out?
3: Not exactly. President Trump flew back to Washington on the new Air Force One on Sunday evening. He was asked by a reporter why he was flying in an airplane that lacks anti-missile defense systems. Here is how the president responded.
4: You know, it has a lot of capability, but as I understand it, in about a month or so, they're going to send it to have it be maxed out. So they're going to be sending it and they'll have it be maxed out. It'll take about a month.
3: Trump did not elaborate. The Air Force referred questions to the White House. And this afternoon, the White House released a statement saying the jet is perfectly safe for the president's travels. But the White House says the plane will receive, quote, upgrades and enhancements in the fall, which will take about a month to complete, though still no clarity on exactly what those are.
2: And Joel, how does this jet compare to previous planes that served as Air Force One?
3: Older Air Force One planes were customized for that purpose, with extra communication and self-defense capabilities far beyond what a typical Boeing 747 or any passenger jet would have. So for that matter, will the new ones that Boeing is building now, but that program is years behind schedule. This plane that was donated by the government of Qatar last year is supposed to serve as a bridge aircraft until they are ready. The Qatari donated jet has been retrofitted, but defense and aviation experts say that work was done relatively quickly. And as a result, the new plane probably lacks some of the self-defense technologies found on older Air Force One jets.
2: Okay, and the White House says the new Air Force One will be out of service for about a month. What can they do in that amount of time?
3: I put that question to Frank Kendall. He is the former Secretary of the Air Force under President Biden, and he's skeptical that very much can be done in a month.
5: A month is not enough time to do anything significant. Software could be done. Software changes could be made relatively easily anyplace. Hardware modifications, I'm having a hard time imagining any that could be done in a month that are of any serious significance.
3: Kendall and other experts were surprised to see President Trump fly on this new jet to Turkey earlier this month. Trump then flew part of the way back from the Middle East in one of the older Air Force One jets before switching back again to the new jet for the flight from the UK to Washington.
2: And what has the White House said about that switch?
3: President Trump said when he flew back from Turkey that there were no security concerns that prompted the switch of planes. He said in a post on Truth Social that he flew on the older Air Force One jet, quote, for old times' sake. You might remember the New York Times reported then that the Secret Service had intervened over security concerns and then published another story which laid out those security concerns about the plane in some detail. Days later, the Justice Department served those reporters with subpoenas, which the newspaper is now fighting in court. By all accounts, the president loves this plane, but for the first time, he appears to be conceding that it is not as well equipped as prior Air Force One jets were.
2: NPR's Joel Rose, thanks as always.
3: You're welcome.
1: For many anglers, the practice of fly fishing is about much more than catching fish. From member station GBH, Craig LaMolt reports that for some people in addiction recovery, fly fishing can be therapeutic.
6: So with this amount of line out, I want you to go ahead and cast that. Jim Faust and Noreen Finnegan stand knee-deep in the Deerfield River in the northwest corner of Massachusetts as he shows her how to fly fish. Her wrist pivots the rod forward, and the line creates an arc that drops gently into the river.
7: Yes, there you go. Now you feel that?
8: Yeah.
7: Okay, good.
6: Faust is a retired anesthesiologist, and these days shares his passion for fly fishing with people in addiction recovery. He tells Finnegan to pause for a moment on the backswing of her cast.
7: We have a pause, right?
8: Yeah.
7: A pause. And you think that when you pause, nothing's happening. Probably the same thing in life. Sometimes when you pause, all the important stuff is happening. And that's what's happening with a fly cast.
6: The two met at a rehab center. Finnegan was getting treatment for alcohol addiction. Faust came in to teach how to tie flies, the tiny lures that are used for fly fishing.
7: You're doing great.
8: This is great. Thank you.
6: And Finnegan knew then she wanted to get out here on the river to see those flies in action.
8: It's so peaceful. It really just gets you, like Jim says, time to pause, you know? It's perfect. It just gives you time to focus on just what's around you and just, like, drop everything.
6: Faust's nonprofit is called Adam's Parachute, in honor of his son, Adam.
7: When he got into recovery, and he had 2 years and 2 months in recovery, he devoted his life to helping other people who were seeking recovery.
6: 2 years ago, Adam saved the life of a young man who had overdosed.
7: And I think that triggered him.
6: The next morning, Adam overdosed himself.
7: So Adam passed, and he's still with me. He's with us right here, I can promise you. But then came the, how do we move forward, you know? Do we move forward?
6: That's when he came up with Adam's Parachute. It's actually the name of a fly fishing fly, and Faust sees it as an apt metaphor for his son's final moments. Adam had one parachute, and he gave it to someone else. Now, the nonprofit shares fly fishing with people in recovery.
7: I'll probably get 200 people out fishing this year. I got 100 out last year.
6: Among them is Jared Freeman.
9: I never was comfortable in my own skin, so when I was alone by myself, my mind would just race, and I'd use substances to deal with reality and my own thoughts. With fly fishing, it forces me to be okay with my own thoughts.
6: Faust has recruited other anglers to help him teach. Amy Delaney, who's in recovery herself, discovered fly fishing through a program for veterans called Healing Waters.
10: Jim was one of my mentors that taught me how to fly fish. And then when he started Adam's Parachute, I immediately offered to help.
6: She knows too many who didn't make it.
10: I just want to be able to save one. That's all I wanted to do. I just want to be able to do for somebody else what was done for me. I have to.
6: Faust says being out on the river and sharing it with others is helping him process his grief.
7: The Irish call it a thin place, you know, the place where the veil between the heavenly and the earthly, or between the human and the spiritual, is thin, and, you know, maybe it's even transparent sometimes, but you can feel it. These are my thin places.
6: He says many people in recovery haven't found their thin place yet.
8: All right.
6: And he's trying to help them do just that.
8: Hey.
6: For NPR News, I'm Craig LaMolt.
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2: 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And then later tonight on Radiolab, meet Rodney Fox. He survived one of the worst shark attacks in modern history and then went on to try to rehabilitate the shark's image from monstrous to majestic.